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8: He makes a promise. If we bring an offering of praise, if we bring a sacrifice to Him, if this is only about God and not the people next to me, it's about me humbling myself, crucifying my life for Him, and saying, my life belongs to the Lord. He will show up, and He's here now.

0: This is the day the Lord has made, and we will rejoice and be glad in it. Thank you for being here. This is a beautiful day the Lord has made. I would like to, as we begin to enter into our priestly duty of bringing our praise to the Lord, I would like us just to begin to stir our faith right now. And Wanda, where's Wanda? Can you give like just a very short, just tell us what the Lord did for you this week. And I just want you to, let me take this microphone right here. And you can come right up here if you'd like. Wanda is a spiritual powerhouse, so is her husband, Charles. And so just tell us, like in a very short, what did the Lord do for you?
1: I just want to thank the Lord. In 2007, I was run over by a car and I was thrown 200 feet. And I prayed in that moment and I declared I will not die and I will not be broken. But I have suffered severe and chronic back pains. And earlier this week, I experienced a miracle. And the waters were steered, and it was a request for anyone who needed prayer to come. And the Holy Spirit said, this is your moment. This is your hour to be healed and set free. Yeah. And so everything was lining up. The scripture, the protocol that I've been trained to understand, and I was anointed with oil, and the prayer of faith was prayed over me by Pastor Hannah and Pastor Bobby in the circle of intercessors. And I am completely healed. Hallelujah. All this week, I slept without any pain. And I want to thank you and thank the Lord, because I believe that this is a healing ministry.
0: Yep.
1: And in the week of healing, I came to be prayed for my thyroid to get a biopsy. Pastor Samuel and Pastor Kennedy prayed for me. I was going to get prayed for my back, but the Lord said, it's not the moment. And they prayed for me, and I went through a very complicated biopsy process. And the Lord touched me, and I had no pain after that. So I just want to thank you.
0: God is good.
1: Thank you for the healing miracle here.
0: Yes.
1: God bless you. Thank you.
0: Thank you, Wanda. And Cambria just came up to me and she said, I went and I did a commanding prayer on someone. Their foot had scar tissue. It was not mobile. And we prayed over it and we commanded that foot, that authority that Bobby's been talking about, we commanded that foot to be healed. And she said it smoothed out and the mobility, she had perfect mobility after that. So thank you, Lord. The healer is in his people. Thank you, Lord. Thank you, Lord. Thank you for joining us in worship today. As we move into the warm summer months, there is a restful peace around us. The hustle and bustle of the school year is over. Kids are enjoying carefree days, and many folks are taking long-awaited vacations.
2: The same restful peace is experienced when we walk with God. Hannah and I want to encourage you to savor the special moments around you that God has made possible.
0: Psalm 46:10 says, be still and know that I am God. I will be exalted among the nations. I will be exalted in the earth. When we take the time to slow down and appreciate the many gifts our Lord provides, we open ourselves up to the simple beauty found in our relationships and community. Eliminate hurry from your life and open your spiritual eyes to see the good that's all around you.
2: 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This gap of time will allow you to meditate and hear from God. Intentional rest and eliminating hurry from your life will help you become a more effective follower of Jesus Christ.
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0: Thank you for joining us in worship today. As we move into the warm summer months, there is a restful peace around us. The hustle and bustle of the school year is over. Kids are enjoying carefree days, and many folks are taking long-awaited vacations.
1: The same restful peace is experienced when we walk with God. Hannah and I want to encourage you to savor the special moments around you that God has made possible.
0: Psalm 46:10 says, "Be still and know that I am God. I will be exalted among the nations. I will be exalted in the earth." When we take the time to slow down and appreciate the many gifts our Lord provides, we open ourselves up to the simple beauty found in our relationships and community. Eliminate hurry from your life and open your spiritual eyes to see the good that's all around you.
1: 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This gap of time will allow you to meditate and hear from God. Intentional rest and eliminating hurry from your life will help you become a more effective follower of Jesus Christ.
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1: 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Your donations ensure that you and countless others will continue to be uplifted by our positive messages for years to come. Thank you so, so much. And remember, as always, God loves you, and so do we.

We're going to say this together. This is King David's prayer. He honors his mother in the psalm. Let's say it together. But you, Lord, are a compassionate and gracious God, slow to anger, abounding in love and faithfulness. Turn to me and have mercy on me. Show your strength in behalf of your servant. Save me because I serve you just as my mother did. Give me a sign of your goodness that my enemies may see it and be put to shame. For you, Lord, have helped me and comforted me. Amen. You may be seated. Who's ready for the preaching of the Lord? The preaching of the word. Well, I guess the word is the Lord. Today I'm going to be preaching on a sermon I've been kind of sitting on a long time, my favorite Bible verse actually, from Exodus chapter 33. Today we're going to talk about the presence and pursuing the presence of God at all costs. Pursuing the presence of God at all costs. How many of you know if you pursue the real presence of the Lord, there's a cost? Jesus did his part, but we have to do ours. If Jesus hadn't done his part, there's no amount that we could do to make that happen, but he did his part. Now we're going to do our part. Amen? And man, God has been drawing people. I'm just going to mention this. I've mentioned it to you earlier, but this last December, we went to Hawaii for a bit, and I was like, I already told the story, but it's worth revisiting. And I was like, I'm going to find a vision. Like, I want to hear a vision for the coming year from God. And I spent hours, like, under this plumeria tree, trying to hear from God and reading my Bible and just drinking coffee all day long and listening and, like, having a wonderful time with God and, you know, having a nice time, but not really hearing from the Lord. And one day, you know, towards the end of the trip, I was, like, at the hotel, at the breakfast place, just like waiting for the girls because they were getting ready. So I just had like this 5-10 minute thing and I felt the Holy Spirit just go, just arrive. And I was like, what do you want? And I wrote this down. I said, Lord, I want a vision for the church for this coming year. And the Lord said, I'm not asking you to get a vision. I'm asking you to follow me and to get in my presence. I thought, okay. And I was like, we had talked a lot about a need, like what is the need that we're meeting? And it was like, the need is for the kingdom. And I felt like the Lord put Psalm 100, famous Psalm, enter his gates with thanksgiving, enter his courts with praise. So we get into God's presence through thanksgiving, through praise. But then I asked the Lord, I said, Lord, how do I get my people, your people to enter? How do I get people to enter? And then the Lord said, I've already chosen them. So there was no method. There was no, like, here's how you do it. I just felt the Lord say, I've already chosen them. And then whew, off we went. I went, already chosen them? It almost seemed like a weird thing. And how many of you know there's multiple people in this church that God in some weird, cool way just plucked out, just chose to come? Anybody feel like God just chose you to come here? Let me see a show of hands. Yeah. Wow, look at that. That's just a weird calling of the Lord, and praise God for that. And I think the calling for that is that we want to be a people who are first ministering to the Lord, that we understand that the calling of the church is to minister to the Lord first, then minister to the lost, minister to the world, because we can't give away what we don't have. So we have to pursue the presence of God at all costs. I'm almost like, I guess, in a series, because 2 weeks ago I was just preaching on Holy Communion, which was really a sermon about the cross, and that led me last week to feel like I need to talk more about crucifying the flesh, and then I felt like at the end of last week I need to talk about why we need to crucify the flesh. Do we need to crucify the flesh, by the way? Yes. Last week we mentioned this. Crucifying the flesh means daily, saying, not my will, but yours be done. It means daily enduring the shame of the cross, meaning sometimes I'm going to be embarrassed because I'm praying for people. Sometimes I'm going to be embarrassed because
I'm not joining in on certain things at work or whatever, or at my school, or sometimes I'm going to be humiliated because I share the gospel with someone and they mock me. And that is part of a crucifying the flesh. Amen? And we said, hashtag get cringy for God. And I was promised, I have it on recording, that Reverend Malden was going to get me a bumper sticker or something that said get cringy for God. And so the final thing is just that we keep running to God when we're frustrated, that we don't run to the world. And all these things require this kind of like crucifixion of our hands and feet, amen? And the reason we crucify the flesh is because we want to get near to God. I don't know about you, but if I can hear God's voice, I've got it made. If I can experience the cloud and the anointing of the presence of God, I've got it made. There's no amount of money or house or whatever, vacation, that can replace just the manifest presence of the Lord. This is what Jesus is trying to get across to his disciples. How good the Holy Spirit is. But there's a cost. There's a cost to the presence of the Lord. And the cost is to be crucified daily. Sorry. It's a bummer. But it's the truth. So here's a good question that pastors, I think, need to ask and that we need to ask every day. And that is, what is the church, with a capital C, what does it offer the world that the world doesn't already have? This probably needs to be the biggest question that the church today needs to ask. What do we offer? What do we offer that you can't get unless you come here, unless you're part of this? And the answer is the greatest thing ever. We offer an altar. An altar where you can come and die. Doesn't that sound great? That's what we offer. Because the Lord promises that if we come to that altar, that if church is for God first, if church is for God, if this gathering is for the Lord Jesus Christ, if we decide to come here and offer a sacrifice of praise that costs us money, it costs us time, it costs us energy, it costs us reputation, and we decide to come here and bring that offering to the Lord, that in the same way that when Elijah cried out to God, a fire fell, that his fire will come and it will consume us in a good way. And it will lift us up. Amen. It'll fill us with his power and his might. That's the greatest thing that the church has to offer, is the real presence of the Lord. The Irish call the certain places like thin places, where the veil between heaven and earth is thin. We offer a thin life. Just a life where the Holy Spirit is walking with us. Amen. In short, we offer Christ because the church is Christ. But the church today, and I love the church, I love the bride, and this is a call to pastors today because I've made this mistake. The church today is looking for substitutes to get people in the room. The biggest question many churches today is, how do we get people in the house? That's not our question. The question is, how do we get God in the house? People are asking, how many people showed up? And that's not our question. It's, did God show up? He makes a promise. If we bring an offering of praise, if we bring a sacrifice to him, if this is only about God and not the people next to me, it's about me humbling myself, crucifying my life for him, and saying, my life belongs to the Lord. He will show up, and he's here now. Amen. He's here now because we brought an offering of praise, and he accepted our praise. I want you to know there's some praise and there's some worship God will not accept. Amen? That's tragic, isn't it? And so I think that there are many churches that are substituting. They're saying we need to offer community. And the church does offer community. It's great. But that's not what church is about. Or we need to help the poor. The church does help the poor. And praise God for that. But anybody can help the poor. But what does it make the church unique? Or motivational speeches. I mean, there's lots of good TED Talks. I heard Tony Robbins is pretty good. Does the church need to do that? Or the very worst, entertainment?
I said this about 5 years ago, and I got in trouble. I'm just going to go ahead and say it again. Leonard Ravenhill said, entertainment is a substitute for Christian joy. Entertainment, which is fine. I went to Disneyland yesterday. Okay, it's entertaining. Entertainment is good, but entertainment is a substitute for Christian joy. The more Christian joy you have in your life, the more boring entertainment seems. As weird as that sounds. The less interesting entertainment becomes, the more you're in the joy of the presence of the Lord. Isn't that wonderful? So why offer any of these things? We offer the body and the blood of Christ. We offer an altar. We offer a place to come and die and be raised to life. And these are all mistakes that I have made in my ministry. And I praise the Lord that I've repented and that he's turned my heart and that we'll never make those mistakes again. There's an old saying in the church that what you win them with, you win them too. If you win them with entertainment, you win them to entertainment. If you win them with community, you're winning them to community. But if you win them with sacrifice and with a call to come and die and a call to come and lay your life down that you might be raised to life, you win them to the kingdom. And that is the only way. Praise the Lord. I heard on Friday I had coffee with a guy who was he told me that he was one of the biggest worship leaders at one of the biggest churches in the world with one of the most famous pastors. That is considered mainline, like evangelical to the core. And he said his pastor told him, stop singing songs about the blood, because it's not good for seekers. It just grieved me, man. It really got me down. Stop singing about the blood? What else should we sing about? Lord, we repent. We repent, Lord. The church is full of customers. But the church is supposed to be full of priests. Amen? Amen. And I don't say this from a haughty or a condemning thing. This is a call to all believers to return to your first love. As Jeremiah said, to return to the ancient ways, to become a people who bring a sacrifice. They're not like, I paid my tithe, I want this. No, no. I'd love to someday, I'll never do this because it isn't what God's calling us to do, but there's some part of me that wants to have just like a fire in the middle and we just take our money and throw it in to God. I know that sounds wild, but, and we're never going to do that. I'm just saying that that's

off the fat, and that's going up to heaven. It's what they're wasting it. That's the best part back then. In a world that's short on calories, if you're sending the fat to God, you're wasting it. But never once did any priest say that was a waste. It's an offering to the Lord. There's a cost. There is a real cost of discipleship. Dietrich Bonhoeffer famously wrote a book called The Cost of Discipleship. And he talked about how the church, even then in the 1920s and 30s, preached a gospel of cheap grace that is not a real Christian gospel. And how, yes, it's God who does the work, and no, we can't be saved by our works or by our efforts, but yes, we're called to crucify daily our lives for a reason, so we can walk with God as Adam and Eve walk with God in the garden. That's available to you right now. Tozer said any man can be as close to God as he wants to be. That is 100% accurate. It's available right now. Hallelujah. But it comes at a cost. It comes at a cost of your time, your energy, your money, your dignity. When you think about coming to a church on Sunday, you should never ask the question, do I feel like going today? Who cares about, sorry. I told Brian I'm gonna stop saying who cares or I don't care. But who cares about how you feel on the Sunday morning? It's not about you, is it? It's not about me. It's either I'm gonna, in obedience, come and bring an offering to the Lord, or in rebellion, I'm gonna stay home. That's all it is, folks. So there is a cost, and I understand that sometimes, you know, you're on vacation, you do things, but in general, we need to bring an offering before the Lord. We don't want the lamp of worship to ever go dim because of laziness or pride. Amen. When David was called to worship the Lord and by the threshing floor of Arana, the Jebusite, and he arrived at the threshing floor, Arana said to David, you can have the threshing floor, you don't need to buy it, and I'll supply all the oxen to the king, my lord, and I'll supply all the wood. And here's David's response to that. In 2 Samuel 24, but the king replied to Arana, no, I insist on paying for it. I will not sacrifice to the Lord my God burnt offerings that cost me nothing. So David bought the threshing floor and the oxen and paid 50 shekels of silver for them. Go back to the last slide. Let's just look at this again. I will not sacrifice to the Lord my God burnt offerings that cost me nothing. This needs to be the cry of the church today in America. Amen. Churches around the world don't struggle with this. Many other churches in other places, they know the cost. We have forgotten it. Moses, when he went up into the Lord's presence, had to walk up 4 miles every time, and he was 80 years old. That's a cost, isn't it? If you have your Bibles, open up to Exodus chapter 32. In Exodus chapter 32, I want you to see something. We remember the story that Moses goes on Mount Sinai to receive the law from the Lord. And while he's up there, Aaron and many of the Israelites start getting bored. And do you remember what they do kind of in their boredom? They create. Okay, Exodus 32, verse 2, we'll read it together. Aaron answered them, take off the gold earrings that your wives, your sons, and your daughters are wearing and bring them to me. So all the people took off their earrings and brought them to Aaron. He took what they handed him and he made it into an idol cast in the shape of a calf, fashioning it with a tool. Then he said, these are your gods, Israel, who brought you up out of Egypt. You can also translate that as, this is your God, because it's Elohim. When Aaron saw this, he built an altar in front of the calf and announced, and here's what nobody ever sees. Here's what Aaron called it. Tomorrow, there will be a festival to Baal. Tomorrow, there will be a festival to the golden calf. What does he say? Tomorrow, there will be a festival to the Lord, to Yahweh. He calls the golden calf Yahweh. He calls this thing they're about to do as a worship service to the Lord. Did you ever catch that?
So the next day, people rose early and sacrificed burnt offerings and present fellowship offerings.

0: offerings. And afterward, they sat down to eat and drink up and to indulge in revelry, which is probably sexual revelry. What did Aaron call that? A festival to who? To Yahweh. This, I was reading this a few weeks ago, and it struck terror in my heart. The fear of the Lord. I wonder how many worship services say they're for Yahweh when they're really to a golden calf. You point to some golden calf and say, this is your God who brought you out of Egypt. This is the Lord. No, sir. I'm really concerned about the worldliness in the church. I'm just really concerned about it. And not in judgment at all, but because I've been there and I think,
1: Let's keep going. In Exodus 33, then, this is my favorite passage, I think, in maybe the whole Bible. It really stirs me. God sees what's happening, and he says, Moses, these people have prostituted themselves to a golden calf, and they're engaging in this revelry, and this horrible thing happens, and Moses goes down and judges them, and then comes back up, and there's just all this, because everything's been, you know, to get to this one moment, they totally turn their hearts away from the Lord, and God says to Moses, I can't go with you now. I can't go with your people. I'm still going to do all that I said I would do. I'm sending you into the promised land. You're going to get vineyards you didn't plant, houses you didn't build, cattle you didn't raise, wells you didn't dig. You're going to be above and not beneath. You're going to a land flowing with milk and honey. And instead of going with you, I'm going to send an angel with you to wipe out your enemies for you. But I can't go with you because if this happens again, my wrath may be stirred up and I may destroy my inheritance, my people Israel. But he says, so I'm still going to send you. I'm going to give you everything you want, all the possessions, the promised land. You'll be my people. I just can't go with you. I'm sending an angel. And you remember what Moses says? No! Keep the land, keep the money, keep the vineyards, keep the houses, keep the wells, keep the angel. That's all amazing. But if you don't go, I don't want to go without you, God. I will not depart from your presence. The presence at all costs. Keep it all. At no point does Moses say, we deserve to go with you. But he's basically saying, I'd rather die in the desert being in the presence of the Lord than to leave your face. How many of you know God loves this? God loves this. This is like the opposite of idolatry. When you read the Bible from beginning to end, you just see how gleaming idolatry is the main thing that God hates the most. He just hates it so much. And this is the opposite of that. This just like, this heart that says, I want the Lord's presence no matter what, I'll give it all up. I just want to be near him. God loves that. That's the spirit of David. That was the spirit of the Son, Jesus Christ. I just want the presence. And then God says, okay, I'll go with you. And you think that'd be enough, but then what does Moses say? Wait, now show me your glory. That's in Yiddish, the word for that would be chutzpah. It's a lot of chutzpah. I'm not done. Thanks for giving me that. Now I want this. Show me your glory. Moses won't leave God alone. He just won't. God wants a people who won't leave him alone. And the Lord says to Moses, okay, there's the spot. I'll put you in the cleft of a rock. Come back tomorrow. I'm going to put you in the cleft of a rock, and I'm going to reveal my glory to you. But you can't see my face, because if anyone sees my face, they'll die. And so let's bring the scripture up. So Moses goes into the cleft and the presence of the Lord passes by. And this is the first time in the scripture that God reveals his character to the world. And it says, and as he passed by in front of Moses proclaiming, the Lord, the compassionate and gracious God, slow to anger, abounding in love and faithfulness, maintaining love to thousands and forgiving wickedness, rebellion, and sin. Yet he does not leave the guilty unpunished. He punishes the children and their children for the sin of their parents to the third and the fourth generation. Okay, that's who God is, friends. This is the word of God. This is not seeker sensitive. Praise the Lord. This is the truth. What sets you free? Truth. What?
2: Truth.
1: He's a gracious and friendly and loving and good God, but he's also a God of judgment and wrath. We need the blood. Yes. Amen? Yes. Praise God. We need to sing songs about the blood. Okay. Okay, so then this happens. So this glory of the Lord in this cloud passes by Moses. I can't imagine what it'd be like to hear the voice of God as he passes by. And then, do you remember what happens to Moses' face? You guys remember? It's glowing. So his face, probably his whole body is glowing, but only his face is showing. So here's Moses coming down the mountain. And I want you to think about that for a moment, that the actual manifest presence of God physically changed Moses. If his face is like shining and glowing, I wonder if anything else on the inside also changed. Like how much changed? We don't really know. But we do know that the presence of God totally changed him. And not just his spirit, it changed his body. Like it changed everything, right? Do we agree on that? And so he's coming down the mountain and he's experienced this manifest presence and it's just like, whoa, this great glory of the Lord is shining off his face. The presence does the work. This is something we have to understand. This is why we emphasize the presence of the Lord. We can get educated and read, and we should, and all this stuff, but it's in the end of the day, did Moses' face glow because of his education? Yes or no?
2: No.
1: Come on, church.
2: No.
1: Did Moses' face glow because of his good works?
2: No.
1: Why did it glow? The presence of the Lord. We need believers who glow again. That sounds a little foofy, I guess, but we need believers who are so immersed in the Lord's presence, there's just like this glow like coming off of them. You know people like that. We know they're in this church. We know people. And you probably even know what it's like to glow, some of you. What it's like to come out of a space where you're just like, wow, you're just totally in tune. We can be like that all the time. Praise the Lord. I remember growing up, there was two older people when we lived in Burbank. We lived on a corner, and like to the left or to our right, if you're facing the house, was an old timer guy who was like really sweet. And behind us was an old couple. And I remember the old timer guy, I would go to his house, he was really nice, and he was like a tool guy, and he would help me fix things, and I talked to him all the time. And he would say, watch out for that couple behind you, the Meachums. They're weird. I'm like, oh, okay, I'll watch out for them. So we'd fix things and do things. And this guy was a Christian. Then I met the weird couple behind us, the Meachums. I met them because my sister had met them, and my sister Angie, and I watched as the more she was hanging out with them, she started to change. And I would argue, I don't know, Mom, 15 years old, so I feel like the Meachums were a big part of a renewal that happened in our family. It was not long after meeting them that I got saved, but I remember the first time I visited the Meachums, they were the spirit-filled, very old couple that were just like on fire for God. And God, I didn't realize at the time, I think God was preparing my heart to receive a greater anointing from him that was different than maybe what I'd been raised in my traditional church, which was still a wonderful church. I remember sitting down and they were like praying over me in tongues and like anointing my head with oil. And I could totally see how the other guy thought they were bizarre and weird. But I left there being like, okay, now we're talking.
3: Yes.
1: This is a real God. This is a God who's in this house, not a God on paper. And praise God for glowing Christians.
2: Yes.
1: Amen. Who are not afraid to be bizarre and weird or whatever. If you meet God, you're going to be a little quirky. Get cringy for God. Amen. God's raising up a generation of glowing priests. The lamp of worship is going to burn again. It's going to burn bright, real bright. The lamp of worship is going to burn bright. And when the glowing priests leave the presence of the Lord, they will bring the lamp with them, and they will set this county ablaze. Praise the Lord. We need the presence. Praise God. We need the presence of the Lord at all costs. The presence at all costs. It's going to cost you a lot. But let me say this We talk about the cost of discipleship, the cost of following Jesus. What about the cost of non-discipleship? What about the cost of not following Jesus? What about the cost of a lukewarm walk? What about the cost of a life that doesn't lead anyone to the Lord, that doesn't pray for anyone, that doesn't experience any miracles, any leading, any revelation, any power? That's a great cost. Amen. Amen. The cost of non-discipleship is too much for me to bear. The cost of non-presence is too much for me to bear. Amen. Amen. I want the Lord. And he loves that from us. Amen. Okay, just a final thought. The Lord gave me this word, and I still don't totally know what it means. And I want you to think about this on your own time. I know what it means in part, but I think he's still revealing what this means. And I think this is totally from the Lord. The deeper you go into God's presence, the less you can take with you. Okay, let's just meditate on that for a minute. And I was like, Lord, what should I tell them? And I feel like the Lord just was saying, just tell them to search their heart. So I feel like what the thing I can't take with me is probably different than the thing you can't take with you. But there's that cost of the thing you can't take with you into the presence of God, that thing you cling to, that you hold on, that you won't let go of, that thing that has a hold of you, the thing that makes you feel safe, the thing that makes you feel whatever, attractive, or it makes you feel wanted, or it makes you feel powerful, or it makes you feel whatever. And God's probably revealing to some people right now, you gotta let that go. You have to choose. He's so gracious, isn't he? The way he slowly reveals these things to us. Search your heart. God anoints worshipers. That is also true. Long term, when I look at the people who've really made the biggest impact, whether they're pastors or ministers or not, just as Christians, it's those who want to be near God. It's not the gifted, it's not the educated, it's not the lucky, it's worshipers. Because to worship, you have to be humble. Moses was proud and arrogant when he first wanted to lead God's people to freedom. He was an Egyptian prince. But he was meek. He was a shepherd when God called him in the burning bush. He was 80 years old, a shepherd. You remember what the Egyptians thought of as shepherds? Thought of about shepherds? The Egyptians thought shepherds were detestable. They wouldn't allow shepherds to be in their community. So Moses is an 80-year-old. He went from being an Egyptian prince to being a wayward shepherd out in the middle of nowhere. And that's when God called him. And the reason God loves humble people and he loves worshipers, and the reason those are the ones that receive the anointing, is because God cannot trust his power and authority to the proud and arrogant. By the way, nobody thinks they're proud and arrogant. You're thinking of someone else, aren't you? I'll talk to my son. I remember there was a sermon I listened to of myself in January where the Lord had really moved in my life, and I couldn't really preach. It was, I think, one of the worst sermons I ever preached. And I just felt like I was kind of crying and trying to get through it, and I was like telling the Lord, like, I want to experience your presence, but I don't want to be messy like that again. And the Lord said to me, that's the way I like you. It's a bummer, isn't it? Okay. Final thought? No, I think we're good. Let's stand together. Stand with me. Who got enough? You got enough? Yes. Hannah, come up here. I just want you to help me and pray. Let's lift our hands together. Lord, we just pray right now in Jesus' name for our congregation. We believe in Jesus' name that your Holy Spirit is here. We just say, God, that we want the presence of the Lord at all costs. Not everyone here really wants to lay their lives down, but some of us do, God. And if that's you, just say, me. Me, God. I want to lay my life down to receive the presence of the Lord. Lord, I thank you for that. Thank you in Jesus' name. Amen. I also, before we go, lower your hands. I just want to offer you to the opportunity before you leave here to give your life to Christ. And I just want you to pray, those of you who just begin to pray for the congregation. I feel like there's some here who, as I'm talking, you've recognized that you've either lost your way in your walk with God, or you would say, if I died tonight, I don't know where I'd go. I don't know where I stand. If you're not at peace with God and you want to become a Christian, or you want to come back to God, I'm gonna ask you to raise your hand in just a minute here. But there is no way we can get good with God through our good works. We need the blood of Jesus. And so God calls us to lay our lives down, to believe in the Lord Jesus Christ, and to crucify our lives so that we can be baptized and filled with the Holy Spirit. And so I just want to give that opportunity now, that if that's you, with every head up and everybody looking around, if you want to become a Christian or you want to come back to the Lord, raise your hand just like this, nice and high. I want to pray for you. Okay, thank you. God bless you. God bless you. Anybody else? Raise your hand nice and high. The reason we make you do this is because if you can't stand up for God in a church, there's no way you're going to be able to stand up for God out in the world. You've got to get Christian for God. Thank you, brother. God bless you. Anybody else? Okay, I've printed up a prayer that we can all pray together. If you pray this from your heart, you will be saved. Let's say this together. Lord Jesus Christ, I believe that you are the Son of God and the only way to God. You died on the cross for my sins and rose again from the dead. I confess that I am a sinner and I repent of all my rebellion. I turn away from every form of sin and I turn to you, Lord, for mercy and forgiveness. I trust you, Lord Jesus, to cleanse me with the precious blood and to make me a child of God. I renounce Satan and every evil influence in my life. I break every tie with the kingdom of darkness, and I choose to belong wholly to you. By faith, I receive your gift of eternal life, and I acknowledge you as my Savior, my Lord, and my Deliverer. From this day forward, come on, I yield myself to your Spirit. I ask you to fill me, to guide me, and to empower me to walk in righteousness, in victory, and in obedience. Thank you, Lord Jesus. I believe that you've heard my prayer. I believe that you have accepted me, and I believe I now belong to you forever. In Jesus' name, amen.
4: Praise the Lord.
1: 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We'd love to help you back into your walk with the Lord. Amen.

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0: Welcome to Literary Ear on Vision Australia Radio, coming to you from our Perth studios with Val O'Neill, Maureen Tavani and Kerry Fasolo. With the recent publication of Mark Oppenheimer's biography and memoir of Judy Blume, A Life, I thought it was time to visit Judy Blume's innovative and fresh approach to literature for young readers going all the way back to the 1970s. Especially as my career as a teacher librarian was kicking off as Judy hit the headlines with her first book. We'll start with a synopsis of the biography from bookgrove.com.au. Judy Blume, A Life. Author, Mark Oppenheimer. The definitive all-access biography of one of the world's most beloved literary voices, showcasing a life as triumphant and inspiring as the story she crafted. To know the name Judy Blume is to know and love literature. Her influential novels have touched tens of millions of readers. For more than 55 years, her work has revolutionized young people's literature, frank, candid, and unafraid to show humanity's messier sides. But Judy Blume was an unlikely literary icon. Judith Marcia Sussman, a Jewish girl from New Jersey, was a restless 30-year-old stay-at-home mother when her passion for reading suddenly became a talent for writing. What followed was unrivaled creative energy. 10 books in just 5 years that reshaped literature for generations. The emotional core of her beloved books, death, religion, coming of age, sexuality, bullying, stems from her own childhood experiences. In Judy Blume, journalist Mark Oppenheimer crafts a beautiful portrait of the acclaimed author through extensive interviews with Blume and unparalleled access to her papers. Oppenheimer explores Blume's 1950s upbringing, complicated childhood, varied relationships, sexual experiences, heartache, and enduring legacy as a champion of free speech. He reveals the woman behind the literary empire in all her complex glory, a true gift for anyone who grew up reading these extraordinary books. At last, a biography of Judy Blume that is worthy of its subject. Oppenheimer is a masterful chronicler of Blume's remarkable life and extraordinary impact. Writers and readers alike will leave this work emboldened, inspired, and encouraged. Tayari Jones, best-selling author of An American Marriage, paints a picture of a diligent, driven writer seeking a unique voice, a buoyant biography of a writer who redefined young people's literature. Kirkus Reviews. If you are one of the millions of Judy Blume's readers who ever wondered, what is she like in real life? This book is for you. Judy Blume, A Life, is charming, candid, thoughtful and funny, and perfectly tuned to the zeitgeist of her time, just like her best-selling novels. Debbie Applegate, winner of the Pulitzer Prize for Biography, author of Madame, the biography of Polly Adler, icon of the jazz age. That review came from bookgrove.com.au. Val will read us an extract from Judy Blume, A Life by Mark Oppenheimer from Chapter 7.
1: 1961 to 1966. Snowbound in her two-bedroom garden apartment, Judy bottle-fed Randy, rocked her to sleep, changed her diapers, comforted her when she cried. In 1961, men were not expected to do much childcare, and John, born 6.5 years before Judy, was not in the avant-garde of fathers who liked to help. The apartment complex was loaded with young families, and when spring came, Judy would sit outside chatting with the other mothers, their babies napping in prams. "We were friendly," Judy said, "but none of us really talked about what was inside. It was competitive and secretive. If any mom was depressed or scared, she didn't admit it. We talked about baby stuff." In the fall, Judy resumed student teaching. She had 5 weeks left to earn her degree. Emilia, her childhood housekeeper, came to stay with her and John to help care for Randy. Judy missed her baby. 5 weeks commuting daily into New York felt like 5 years. She was proud to finish college, but when the day of her NYU graduation arrived in the spring of 1961, she skipped the ceremony. She was not graduating with her original class, and besides, she had a baby to take care of. It was a decision she would later regret. When her college diploma arrived by mail, she framed both the diploma and the certificate for the Founders' Day Award, which is given to top scholars in the class. She hung them over her washing machine. To remind myself that I was an intelligent, educated person. In the winter of 1962-63, Judy and John moved again to the nearby town of Scotch Plains. Their first house as a married couple was 1971 Winding Brook Way, a brand new four-bedroom on a quiet circular street. Judy could put Randy in a stroller and do laps around Winding Brook Way, sometimes stopping to talk or walk with other mothers. One of those fellow mothers was Harriet Liroff, who moved to Scotch Plains with her husband Richard in December 1963. The Liroffs were at 1991 Winding Brook Way, just down the street. It was a circular street, and so eventually we got to know all the neighbours, Liroff said. But we had a simpatico with Judy and John. By the time the Liroffs moved in, the Blooms had a second child, Lawrence Andrew Bloom, born July 5, 1963. It was an exciting event for Judy, perhaps less so for John, who played golf with Richard Levinson and the rest of their foursome the following morning. He did not mention that he had a new baby until Richard asked him, "Anything new with Judy?" Judy said. He played golf as if nothing had happened, as if he didn't have a 2-year-old at home with my mother and a wife in the hospital with a newborn. Busy with 2 children each, Harriet and Judy socialised mostly in the evenings on weekends with their husbands. Sometimes they ate out, sometimes at home. It was the age of dinner parties. Unlike those couples whose friendships are maintained by the wives, with the husbands pulled along, all four seemed connected. When the Blooms later divorced, the Liroffs continued to see both John and Judy with their new spouses. Like many people who knew John, such as Judy herself, Liroff graded him on a curve. He was a good parent for a father. He was a good father for the time. Liroff summed him up pithily. John, as a father, played a lot of golf.
0: That was an extract from Judy Bloom, A Life, by Mark Oppenheimer, from Chapter 7. A number of Judy Bloom's books have been adapted to film, including Forever, a book about first love, which is still banned in schools in some states in the USA. Otherwise known as Sheila the Great, Fudge Mania, Tiger Eyes, Are You There, God? It's Me, Margaret, along with a documentary about Judy titled Judy Bloom Forever. Here is Maureen with a recent book review of Are You There, God? It's Me, Margaret, from notsarahconnor.com for a book published in 1970.
2: I think it's time for me to decide what to be. I can't go on being nothing forever, can I? Almost 12-year-old Margaret Simon has just moved from New York City to Farbrook, New Jersey, and is settling in well. She has 3 new friends, a secret club, and is happy to belong with a group of girls where they can talk about boys and bras and getting their periods. But Margaret's new friends are shocked she doesn't have a religion, though Margaret does talk to God on her own without anyone, including her parents, knowing. Margaret starts to wonder if maybe it's time for her to get her own religion, but which one will she choose? I'm so upset I wasn't a big reader as a kid because this book is amazing. While Margaret's crisis on what religion she should be isn't as topical nowadays as it was in the 1970s, which is an amazing plot point considering the time when religion was a big part of people's identities and how progressive Margaret's parents would have been at the time, Everything else about what Margaret is thinking and wondering is so topical for a young girl. I still can't get over that this book has been banned and criticised for its talk about periods and the secrecy people still try to put around periods. I loved Margaret's voice. The novel takes on an almost diary confessional aspect to it as Margaret talks. She's honest with readers about exactly what she's thinking, feeling, and wondering about. She's overdramatic at times, at others ashamed of her behaviour, acting in a way many readers will remember acting when they were Margaret's age. I also loved her journey of religion and trying to find what fits for her. Margaret is the daughter of a Jewish father and a Christian mother, neither of whom were interested in making their daughter choose a religion, coping with religious trauma the right way, and instead want Margaret to decide what she'd like to practice when she's older. This doesn't stop Margaret from having her own private relationship with God, though, as Margaret often prays to God when she wants help, praying in an almost wish, give and take way, that as a former Catholic was incredibly relatable. Are You There, God? It's Me, Margaret. Truly is a timeless classic. I absolutely adored this book and really need to start reading more of Bloom's works.
0: That was a review from notsarahconnor.com of Are You There, God? It's Me, Margaret. Val will now read a passage from Chapter 1.
1: Are You There, God? It's Me, Margaret. We're moving today. I'm so scared, God. I've never lived anywhere but here. Suppose I hate my new school. Suppose everybody there hates me. Please help me, God. Don't let New Jersey be too horrible. Thank you. We moved on the Tuesday before Labor Day. I knew what the weather was like the second I got up. I knew because I caught my mother sniffing under her arms. She always does that when it's hot and humid to make sure her deodorant's working. I don't use deodorant yet. I don't think people start to smell bad until they're at least 12, so I've still got a few months to go. I was really surprised when I came home from camp and found out our New York apartment had been rented to another family and that we owned a house in Fahrbrook, New Jersey. First of all, I never even heard of Fahrbrook. And second of all, I'm not usually left out of important family decisions. But when I groaned, "Why Jersey?" I was told, Long Island is too social, Westchester is too expensive, and Connecticut is too inconvenient. So, Fahrbrook, New Jersey it was, where my father could commute to his job in Manhattan, where I could go to public school, and where my mother could have all the grass, trees, and flowers she ever wanted, except I never knew she wanted that stuff in the first place. The new house is on Morning Bird Lane. It isn't bad. It's part brick, part wood. The shutters and front door are painted black. Also, there is a very nice brass knocker. Every house on our new street looks a lot the same. They are all 7 years old, so are the trees. I think we left the city because of my grandmother, Sylvia Simon. I can't figure out any other reason for the move, especially since my mother says Grandma is too much of an influence on me. It's no big secret in our family that Grandma sends me to summer camp in New Hampshire, and that she enjoys paying my private school tuition, which she won't be able to anymore because now I'll be going to public school. She even knits me sweaters that have labels sewed inside saying, Made expressly for you by Grandma. And she doesn't do all that because we're poor. I know for a fact that we're not. I mean, we aren't rich, but we certainly have enough, especially since I'm an only child. That cuts way down on food and clothes. I know this family that has 7 kids, and every time they go to the shoe store, it costs a bundle. My mother and father didn't plan for me to be an only child, but that's the way it worked out, which is fine with me because this way I don't have anybody around to fight. Anyhow, I figure this house in New Jersey business is my parents' way of getting me away from anybody, Grandma. She doesn't have a car, she hates buses, and she thinks all trains are dirty. So, unless Grandma plans to walk, which is unlikely, I won't be seeing much of her. Now, some kids might think, who cares about seeing a grandmother? But Sylvia Simon is a lot of fun, considering her age, which I happen to know is 60. The only problem is she's always asking me if I have boyfriends and if they're Jewish. Now that is ridiculous because, number one, I don't have boyfriends. And number two, what would I care if they're Jewish or not?
0: That extract came from chapter one of Are You There, God? It's Me, Margaret. You are listening to Literary Ear on Vision Australia Radio. Today's author of interest is Judy Blume. Later in her career, Judy wrote some adult literature, and one title was Wifey, and here is a synopsis from goodreads.com. With more than 4 million copies sold, Wifey is Judy Blume's hilarious, moving tale of a woman who trades in her conventional wifely duties for her wildest fantasies and learns a lot about life along the way. Sandy Pressman is a nice suburban wife whose boredom is getting the best of her. She could be making friends at the club like her husband keeps encouraging her to do, or working on her golf game, or getting her hair done. But for some reason, these things don't interest her as much as the naked man on the motorcycle. That's a synopsis from goodreads.com. Maureen will now read from the introduction of Wifey.
2: Wifey, the introduction. I grew up in the 50s with a mother whose expectations for me didn't go beyond wanting me to be a good girl. She urged me to get a college degree in education in case, God forbid, I ever had to go to work. Along the way, I was supposed to meet and marry a professional man from a nice Jewish family, have a couple of children, and wind up in a beautiful house in suburban New Jersey. My mother was a good woman, but her dreams for me were based on her own. I couldn't tell her that in my fantasy life I was anything but a good girl, or that I had dreamed of a life of drama and adventure. Ah, what mother never knew. But ever anxious to please and maybe afraid to try anything else, I went to college and got a degree in education. Before graduation, I met and married a young lawyer. By the time I was 25, I had 2 children and was living in a ranch house on a cul-de-sac in suburban New Jersey. My mother was very happy. For 16 years, writing saved me and my marriage. And by the mid-70s, all the rules had changed. I was 37 at the time. Like Jenny, the canine heroine of Morris Sendak's Higgledy-Piggledy-Pop, who believed there must be more to life than having everything, I was after experience. I had never been on my own. I longed to taste freedom and adventure. I longed to discover what was out there and to write about it. And so in 1975, I left my marriage and set off with my children to find out what I'd missed. For all 3 of us, the journey was difficult and sometimes painful. What I learned would fill a book, one I haven't yet written and may never write. Instead, a year or so later, when I sat down to start a new book, the story that came tumbling out was about what happens to a suburban New Jersey marriage one summer when a woman named Sandy Pressman begins to question her choices and give in to her fantasies. No, I'm not Sandy, although many of the details of her life come from mine, her exotic illnesses, her failure on the golf course, her fantasies. And I was never married to Norman, but I knew plenty of guys like him. It took 3 months to find the voice in which to tell Sandy's story. 3 months of stuffing my face with donuts because I'd rented a tiny office above a donut shop in Los Alamos, New Mexico. Don't ask me how I wound up there. Every day while my kids were at school, I'd go to my office to write. Every day the scent of freshly baked donuts wafted upstairs, making my mouth water. After 3 months and who knows how many glazed donuts, I gave up my office and moved back home to write the book. When I look at the book today, I can't believe how fearless I was in my writing. I mean, all those sexual fantasies and escapades. Maybe I just didn't know enough then to be worried. Maybe I really didn't care what anyone thought. Just remember this burning inside, this need to get Sandy's story on paper. I was, after all, raised to be Sandy. I still identify with her. If I sat down to write Wifey now, I wonder if I'd be able to let go the way I did then. I'm not as filled with angst today. Angst is good for writers. I'm as content as I've ever been. Contentment is bad for writers. Though I can always come up with something to worry about. When Wifey was published, it caused an uproar. By then, I'd written and published 13 books for young readers. Some people thought Wifey would end my career. Some congratulated me on having written a real book at last. Some were angry that I hadn't used a pseudonym, others that I even had such thoughts. People magazine shot a photo of me in a lacy teddy. The headline read, "The Jacqueline Suzanne of Children's Books Grows Up."
0: That was from the introduction of Wifey by Judy Blume. Judy wrote fearlessly on topics including religion, sexuality, inclusivity and racial acceptance, along with sibling rivalry and scoliosis. One of her first books I ever read was Tales of a Fourth Grade Nothing, so I could not miss the opportunity to include this book in the program. From goodreads.com, here is the synopsis with Val.
1: Fudge number one, Tales of a Fourth Grade Nothing. Life with his little brother Fudge makes Peter Hatcher feel like a fourth grade nothing. Whether Fudge is throwing a temper tantrum in a shoe store, smearing mashed potatoes on the walls at Hamburger Heaven, or trying to fly, he's never far from trouble. He's an almost three-year-old terror who gets away with everything, and Peter's had it up to here. When Fudge walks off with Dribble, Peter's pet turtle, it's the last straw. Peter has put up with Fudge for too long, way too long. How can he get his parents to pay attention to him for a change? And that was from goodreads.com, a review of Fudge Number One, Tales of a Fourth Grade Nothing by Judy Blume.
0: And now for an excerpt from the beginning of Tales of a Fourth Grade Nothing. The big winner. I won Dribble at Jimmy Fargo's birthday party. All the other guys got to take home goldfish in little plastic bags. I won him because I guessed there were 348 jelly beans in Mrs. Fargo's jar. Really, there were 423, she told us later. Still, my guess was closest. Peter Warren Hatcher is the big winner, Mrs. Fargo announced. At first, I felt bad that I didn't get a goldfish too. Then Jimmy handed me a glass bowl. Inside there was some water and three rocks. A tiny green turtle was sleeping on the biggest rock. All the other guys looked at their goldfish. I knew what they were thinking. They wished they could have tiny green turtles too. I named my turtle Dribble while I was walking home from Jimmy's party. I live at 25 West 68th Street. It's an old apartment building, but it's got one of the best elevators in New York City. There are mirrors all around. You can see yourself from every angle. There's a soft, cushioned bench to sit on if you're too tired to stand. The elevator operator's name is Henry Bevelheimer. He lets us call him Henry because Bevelheimer's very hard to say. Our apartment's on the 12th floor. But I don't have to tell Henry. He already knows. He knows everybody in the building. He's that smart. He even knows I'm 9 and in fourth grade. I show him Dribble right away. I won him at a birthday party, I said. Henry smiled. Your mother's going to be surprised. Henry was right. My mother was really surprised. Her mouth opened when I said, "Just look at what I won at Jimmy Fargo's birthday party." I held up my tiny green turtle. I've already named him. Dribble, isn't that a great name for a turtle? My mum made a face. "I don't like the way he smells," she said. "What do you mean?" I asked. I put my nose right down close to him. I didn't smell anything but turtle. "So Dribble smells like turtle," I thought. "Well, he's supposed to. That's what he is." "And I'm not going to take care of him either," my mother added. "Of course you're not," I told her. He's my turtle and I'm the one who's going to take care of him. You're going to change his water and clean out his bowl and feed him and all of that? She asked. Yes, I said, and even more. I'm going to see to it that he's happy. This time my mother made a funny noise, like a groan. I went into my bedroom, I put Dribble on top of my dresser. I tried to pet him and tell him he would be happy living with me. But it isn't easy to pet a turtle. They aren't soft and furry and they don't lick you or anything. Still, I had my very own pet at last. Later, when I sat down at the dinner table, my mother said, I smell turtle. Peter, go and scrub your hands. Some people might think that my mother is my biggest problem. She doesn't like turtles, and she's always telling me to scrub my hands. That doesn't mean just run them under the water. Scrub means I'm supposed to use soap and rub my hands together. Then I've got to rinse and dry them. I ought to know by now. I've heard it enough. But my mother isn't my biggest problem. Neither is my father. He spends a lot of time watching commercials on TV. That's because he's in the advertising business. These days his favourite commercial is the one about Juicio. He wrote it himself. And the president of the Juicio company liked it so much he sent my father a whole crate of Juicio for our family to drink. It tastes like a combination of oranges, pineapples, grapefruits, pears and bananas. And if you want to know the truth, I'm getting pretty sick of drinking it. But Juicio isn't my biggest problem either. My biggest problem is my brother, Farley Drexel Hatcher. He's 2.5 years old. Everyone calls him Fudge. I feel sorry for him if he's going to grow up with a name like Fudge. But I don't say a word. It's none of my business. Fudge is always in my way. That was an extract from the beginning of Tales of a Fourth Grade Nothing by Judy Blume. That concludes our program devoted to Judy Blume. You've been listening to Literary Ear. Do join us again at the same time next week on Vision Australia Radio, Vision Australia Radio on digital, or varadio.org.
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0: G'day and welcome to Happy Pants, a show especially for kids and especially for you. My name is Geraldine.
1: And my name is Maddie.
0: And together, we're your Happy Pants team for today. Are you wearing your Happy Pants today? Today, mine are a bit different. They're made of blue cloth, but you can't see much of it because there are cutouts of all sorts of brightly coloured fish sewn on all over.
1: Mine have cutouts sewn all over too. I can feel them with my fingers, so let's see if I can work out what they are. Yours are fish, but mine don't feel like fish. They have wings and legs, and I'm pretty sure fish don't have wings and legs. Birds. Stitched on cutouts of birds. Lots of different kinds of birds. I bet the colour underneath is blue though, just like yours.
0: You're right, Maddie. Our happy pants are the same kind, but they have different decorations. I think we'd better check our pockets. There are always clues in there.
1: The easy bit is finding the clues. The hard bit is working out what they mean.
0: Well, in this pocket I've found a book.
1: So have I. What's yours called?
0: Mine says Bedtime Stories. How about yours, Maddie?
1: The cover says Poems for a Rainy Day.
0: Oh, this side pocket has something pretty big in it. Oh, it's a shoebox. Just a tick while I open it. A pair of pretty white sandals. Just right for a trip to the beach on a warm, sunny day.
1: I have a shoebox too. They don't feel like sandals though. They feel more like rubber boots. That's what they are. Rubber boots for walking in puddles. I love stomping in puddles.
0: Last pocket. I have a teddy bear.
1: And I have a fluffy, cuddly toy too. It has long, floppy ears and a little powder puff tail. I think it's a bunny.
0: We need a bit of time to think about these pocket clues.
1: Something to stir my thinking muscles, please.
0: How about some marching music? That should stir things up a bit. Come on, everybody on your feet, and here we go.

0: I think I've got it.
1: Those pocket clues were all about things which were the same but different.
2: By George, she's

0: One was stories, the other was poems.
1: And one was for bedtime and the other was for wet days. Then there were the shoe boxes. The boxes were the same for the same sort of thing, shoes.
0: But the shoes were different. One pair was sandals for sunny days and the other was boots for wet days.
1: The stuffed toys were the same things, but different kinds too. You had a teddy bear and I had a fluffy rabbit. The same, but different.
0: I reckon we're supposed to think about all the things around us which are the same, but different. Not better, not worse, just different. How did you get here this morning, Maddie?
1: Mum drove me, so by car. How about you, Geraldine?
0: I came by bus and walked the last bit.
1: We both travelled to get here, so travelling is the same, but the kind of travel is different. Not better or worse, just different. The way that's best for each of us.
0: TV. Dad likes watching the football, Mum likes to watch the cooking shows, and I love Bluey. They're all different programs, but it's all TV.
1: Come to think of it, my friends are different in some ways. Amanda has brown hair, and her favourite ice cream is Raspberry Ripple. Ellen is blonde, and she likes chocolate. Carol is really good at basketball, but swims like a stone. And Maria can't get the ball through the hoop, but she is ace at swimming. We're all different, but we're all really good friends. None of us is good at everything, but each of us has something we're good at, and we sort of share.

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It's not just one fruit,

0: I love wearing my happy pants while I'm listening to Happy Pants.
1: Everybody's different. If we were all exactly the same, think how boring everything would be. We'd all look the same, sound the same, and even think the same. And if everybody thought the same, there would be no new discoveries, no new music, no new books to read. Boring.
2: That would be awful. Nothing would ever change because everybody would be exactly like everybody else.
1: When you think about that, I reckon we're lucky we're all the same thing, human beings. But even luckier that we come in many different shapes and sizes and colours, and we all like to do different things in different ways.
2: Cooking. All of us need to eat, but different nationalities have different ways of preparing food.
1: Big word alert. Nationality. A nation is a group of people and the country in which they live. Nationality describes the people who live in that country.
2: And all of that food is yummy. Every good cookbook has loads of recipes from dozens of nations.
1: Do you like pizza? Italy.
2: Do you like

0: like fried rice, China.
1: How about cheesecake? Greece.
0: Roast beef, England.
1: Quiche, France.
0: Pavlova, Australia.

0: of that talking about food, I'm just glad it isn't all the same. I love all of those different flavours.
1: Everything in moderation, I think. I'm not sure I'd like pizza with peaches or ice cream with tomato sauce.
0: There is such a thing as being too different, I agree. I'd draw the line at roast beef with chocolate sauce, for instance.
1: Being different is great. We're all born different, and that makes having friends who like different things or do things in different ways interesting and fun. We can laugh with them and join in with their differences.

0: off, cause I lost the combination.
1: Oh, that was just fun. Just being a bit funny and crazy makes people laugh and forget their cares for a while.
2: We're all born a little bit different, but sometimes that difference is a bit easier to see. That doesn't mean better or worse, just someone whose difference is a bit more noticeable.
1: Sometimes people make themselves different and do stupid things or pick on someone who is a bit more different, just so people will notice them and think how funny they are. This usually backfires. People notice idiots all right, but they usually laugh at them, not with them.
2: The sad thing is that these people often don't know the difference between being laughed with and being laughed at, and go on to do more and more stupid and hurtful things, thinking that people admire them for being clever, when really they just look mean and foolish.
1: Talking of differences, what's the difference between a piano and a tuna fish?
2: Well, I suppose you can eat one. I can't think. What's your answer, Maddie?
1: You can tune a piano, but you can't piano a tuna.
2: Oh, I don't think I have a worse joke, but I'll try. What's the difference between an onion and the bagpipes?
1: No one cries when you chop up the bagpipes. My turn. What's the difference between a fake dollar and an angry rabbit?
2: A fake dollar and an angry rabbit. Oh, I hate to think.
1: One is bad money, the other is a mad bunny.
2: Oh, dear. Talking of money, we need to buy a few things. First, apples.
1: Ooh, are you going to make an apple pie?
2: I am. And apples are only $2 a kilo at the moment. And we'll need 2 kilos. How much will that come to?
1: 1 kilo costs $2 and we need 2 kilos. So 2 lots of 2, that comes to $4.
2: Great, I'll write that down. Now, sugar. We'll only need a bit, but it comes in 500-gram bags and a bag costs $3. How much is that now?
1: $4 for the apples, $3 for the sugar. So 4 and 3 comes to $7.
2: Oh, we'll need flour too, and that's also $3 a bag. What does that come to?
1: $7 for the apples and sugar. Add another $3 for the flour. 7 and 3 more is $10. How about butter for the pastry?
2: Oh, yeah, butter. A pack of butter is $6. How much will we have spent?
1: Well, we had $10. If we add $6 for the butter, we'll have spent $16.
2: Brilliant. We'll have enough of everything to make 2 apple pies. How much would each pie cost?
1: We spent $16 and we'll have 2 pies. 16 divided by 2. How many 2s make 16? 2, 4, 8. Each pie will cost $8.
2: Gold star, Maddie.
1: Oh, I'm exhausted after all that brain strain. Can we listen to a story while I recover?
2: Sure. Let's all find a comfortable spot and get ready to listen. Our story today is about Sam, who wanted to be different so he would stand out from his brothers and sisters.
3: Settle in and get comfy. It's time for a story.
4: A Different Sam by Geraldine Carlin. Sam Skink was in a bad mood. So far that morning, Mum Skink had called him Steve twice, Sydney 3 times, Simon once, and even Susan and Shirley. He loved his brothers and sisters, and he knew they looked alike, but really? They had all hatched together from the same batch of eggs, but each of the other baby skinks was just a little bit different. And Sam had no difficulty telling them apart. Steve had a little wiggle in his stripe down his back. Sydney had an extra spot over his eye, and Simon had an extra long toe on his left foot. Susan and Shirley were girls for a start, and Susan's back stripe was a bit darker than Shirley's. Why did Mum keep getting him mixed up with them? I need to be different from everybody else, thought Sam. Then Mum will notice me. Sam thought all morning as they wriggled through the leaf litter searching for grubs and flies. Mum used her strong claws to turn over rotting leaves, all the while making sure they all stayed together and keeping an eye out for birds or other bush creatures that might like to dine on juicy little skinks. Sam thought some more as they stopped for a warm-up in a patch of sun on a nice smooth rock. Mum rested with them, but she wasn't asleep. Her eyes were constantly moving, keeping watch. Sam was still thinking as the family moved on. As they passed under a big red gum, Sam stuck his foot in a patch of sticky gum which was dripping from a broken branch. His next step was onto a fallen leaf. The leaf stuck to his foot and he couldn't shake it off. That was the moment when Sam decided he'd thought enough. He had found a way to be different from all the other skinks. Mum would never mistake him for one of the others again. He was going to be a leafy skink. Sam rolled in the sticky gum, then he rolled in the leaves. Soon he was wearing a leafy coat which covered him from head to toe. It was a bit uncomfortable and scratchy, and it was hard to walk, but he was different. "Hey, Mum," he called. The family stopped grub hunting and turned around to look. Sam stood up on his back legs and waved his leafy front arms. "Come and see," he called. "I want to give you all a big hug." "A monster," shouted Simon and Sydney. "A leaf monster," shrieked Susan and Shirley. "Run," yelled Steve. "Home," commanded Mum. "I'll be right behind you. That horrid leaf monster won't get past me." The family scurried off with Mum turning back every few steps to make sure the leaf monster wasn't getting too close. Sadly, Sam trudged after them. The leaf stuck all over, made it hard to walk, and they were scratchy, and the gum was sticky and itchy. He tried pulling them off, but the gum was drying quickly, and they were firmly stuck. He kept tripping over, which hurt. Some of the leaves were dry enough to break off, but they left a little scratchy bit behind. By the time he reached home, he was tired, sore, and he didn't care what name Mum called him. He just wanted a cuddle. Mum was guarding the doorway. "Mum, it's me, Sam," wailed Sam. "Sam, I thought the leaf monster had got you. Why are you covered in broken leaves?" "They're stuck on and I can't get them off," Sam cried. "So you were the leaf monster. We'll talk about this later," said Mum. "Let's get you in a warm bath and soak off that gum." So that's what they did. When Sam was clean and dry, Mum said, "Now, Sam, why did you stick on those leaves? You nearly frightened the stripes off all of us." "I was trying to be different, because you kept calling me by everybody else's name." "Oh dear, so I did. But that's not because I can't tell you apart. It's because I'm so busy trying to show you all how to find food in the forest at the same time as watch out for the hunters, which would like to eat us, that sometimes I don't have time to look closely to see which baby skink is which. You are all just a little bit different, Sam. You have two stripes on your back. That's how I know you're Sam and not one of the others." Sam craned his head back and swung his tail around. Sure enough, there were two narrow stripes on his back instead of one big one. So, said Sam, I don't have to make myself different. I was different anyway. I just couldn't see it. Yes, smiled Mum. You were born just a little bit different from everyone else, and that's what makes life interesting. You don't have to make yourself different. Just being your true self is different enough. And Mum Skink gathered all her babies, each one a tiny bit different, in a big skink cuddle.
1: That was a reading of A Different Sam, written by G. Carlin. The reader was Rebecca. Sam was different. He just hadn't looked at himself properly. He found out that trying to make himself into something he was not didn't work out very well at all.
2: So, what have we done today? We had a big word, nationality. A nation is a country or the people who live in that country. Nationality describes the people who belong to that nation.
1: We found out a lot about same and different, and that some things can be the same and different at the same time, like books. Books are books, whatever is in them, but there can be many different kinds of books.
2: All shoes are the same thing, something to be worn on the feet, but there are many different kinds of shoes.
1: We talked about being different and how boring it would be if everyone was exactly the same.
2: And we had a story about Sam, who tried to be something he was not, just to be different.
1: If there was anything in today's program about which you would like to know more, you can contact us at radio@visionaustralia.org.
2: Well, it's time to do something different.
1: Like make apple pies?
2: Or could be. Anyway, it's goodbye from Geraldine.
1: And it's goodbye from Maddie.
2: Keep wearing those happy pants. And we'll catch you next time.
5: Pants is produced on the lands of the Whadjuk Noongar people. 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We pay our respects to elders past, present and future in maintaining their cultures, countries and their spiritual connection to the lands and waters. Vision Australia Radio acknowledges and respects the genuine diversity and richness of Aboriginal and Torres Strait Islander peoples across Australia. Happy Pants has been made possible with the support of the Community Broadcasting Foundation.

0: Good morning, Tony Carr with ABC News. The Weather Bureau says people in WA's southwest should prepare for more severe weather later today. Andrew Hanlon reports.
1: A severe weather warning remains in place for a large part of southern WA, with strong winds forecast in the area west of a line from Kalbarri to Israelite Bay. Shortly before 6 o'clock this morning, Cape Leeuwin recorded a wind gust of 117 kilometres an hour. In the city, 19 millimetres fell in the Perth gauge overnight, with wind gusts of 50 kilometres an hour. The SES received about 90 calls for help, mainly due to flooding, roof damage and fallen trees. The storms also caused power outages throughout the southwest, with about 10,000 homes affected. The severe weather is expected to intensify by late this afternoon, with locally destructive wind gusts up to 125 kilometres an hour forecast for areas in a line from Launceston to Albany, including Perth.
0: US Secretary of Defence Pete Hegseth says Australia can have confidence that it will receive American nuclear submarines on time under the AUKUS agreement. It comes as Australia, the UK and the US confirm they're working on developing advanced underwater drones as part of the second pillar of the defence pact. It's unclear how much the new drones will cost. Mr. Hegseth says the Pentagon is committed to boosting America's shipbuilding capability in order to meet its commitments.
2: It's mutually beneficial. Those subs, obviously, in the hands of Australia are important for your defense, but they also add to the combined defense of what we would need to do, heaven forbid there were a contingency.
0: Housing Minister Claire O'Neill says negotiations on the government's controversial changes to the capital gains tax discount should be resolved speedily amid concerns that tech investors could move overseas. The government says it's consulting in good faith with the tech and start-up sector, which could be harder hit by the changes to CGT than other small businesses that will access existing exemptions. Ms O'Neill has told ABC's insiders the negotiations won't be driven by political timelines, but she's acknowledged the need to resolve the matter.
3: I wouldn't use that language. I think the government has announced a big change.
4: I
3: think the government's announced a big change. It's really important for us to work through that really carefully with the sector. That was always the intention.
0: The remaining four men stranded in a flooded cave in central Laos have managed to free themselves after pumps drained flooded sections of the cave. Southeast Asia correspondent Tim Swanston reports.
5: This is a remarkable end to this 10-day ordeal for this group of men. Rescuers were just about to enter the cave to bring them further supplies and to assess the water level in the flooded section of the cave when the men emerged, crawling out of this cave themselves. Video posted online shows the highly emotional scenes of the men exiting one after the other to loud cheers. Some of them are falling to the ground in tears. They're overcome with emotion and exhaustion. Rescuers were hoping the group would be able to crawl out. They'd been trying to drain this flooded section of the cave for days.
0: An 11-year-old autistic boy missing from the Western Perth suburb of Mount Claremont since 5 o'clock yesterday afternoon has been found safe and well. The boy has been reunited with his family and police have thanked the community for their support and assistance during the search. An increase in people going missing in the bush has authorities urging people to carry a personal locator beacon, which now retail for as little as $300. National data shows an 11% increase in land-based searches over the past year, some involving fatalities from heat stroke or exposure. Sergeant Jim Armstrong, who heads the WA Police Emergency Operations Unit, has told Landline that small, cheap emergency devices mean most deaths are preventable.
6: It's tragic when people have passed away and they're within a few hundred metres of safety, and it's just heartbreaking to think that they were so close to being saved.
0: US President Donald Trump looks set to hold a rally in Washington, D.C. next month to celebrate America's 250th anniversary after musical acts started pulling out. A number of performers scheduled to appear at the celebration have cancelled, citing their concerns about associating with Mr. Trump. Perth weather, a very high chance of showers, the chance of a thunderstorm during the morning, damaging winds, possibly destructive this evening. A forecast top today of 21. The outlook showers easing tomorrow, 19. Currently in the city, it's 17.8 degrees.
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0: Good morning and welcome to the Sunday Morning News Program. We're broadcasting live from Melbourne. It's Sunday the 31st of May and I'm Sass Bailey, joined in the studio today with Andrew Matter. For the next 2.5 hours, we're going to bring you some key stories reported in the Sunday Age and the Herald Sun. We'll be covering the latest developments in politics, in world events, and a few more things. We'll be sharing the news that's been reported in today's papers. Plus, stay tuned for the ABC News break on the hour, keeping you informed as news stories emerge. So grab your coffee, settle in, and we'll take you through today's headlines, starting with articles from The Age.
1: And the first one this morning, ladies and gentlemen, is major parties face having to repay donation millions. From the Sunday Age, page 3, an exclusive by Kieran Rooney. Labor and the Coalition face having to pay back millions of dollars in donations they received from their legacy investment funds after the High Court ruled their use was in effect illegal. The Age can reveal the state government has obtained legal advice that says money received by the major parties from their nominated entities cannot be used to campaign in this year's state election. With Victorians heading to the polls in less than 6 months, the latest twist in the donations saga after the High Court struck out the state's campaign finance laws last month is set to wreak havoc for the major parties by punching a significant dent in their cash reserves. Nominated entities are legacy investment funds that Labor, the Liberals and Nationals have relied on for decades to help finance their election campaigns. The funds contain millions of dollars, with the Liberals' Cormac Foundation valued around $120 million, built up from the proceeds of property sales and a Melbourne radio station. When Victoria's electoral funding laws were overhauled in 2018, a carve-out from strict donation caps was introduced that allowed the major parties to maintain unlimited access to these funds. The special treatment of these entities was the basis for the High Court's decision to strike out Victoria's donation laws last month, after they were challenged by independent candidates Paul Hopper and Melissa Lowe. Since the laws were abolished on April 15, there has in effect been no limit on political donations or any disclosure requirements. As the Allan government negotiates legislation to fix this gap, three sources with knowledge of the discussions confirmed to The Age that the major parties faced having to pay back money received from their nominated entities during this term of Parliament, as it could otherwise influence November's election. The sources, granted anonymity because they were not authorised to speak publicly, said the legal advice informing the legislation indicated this was necessary. After the High Court's bombshell judgment, the Victorian Electoral Commission took down data showing how much these nominated entities had paid out since 2022. But Climate 200 co-convener Simon Holmes-Court's Wall of Advantage website, illustrating benefits not available to independent challengers, cites sizable figures based on research conducted before the VEC removed the data from his website. It said the Cormac Foundation disclosed donations of $8.1 million to the Victorian Liberal Party between the 2022 and 2025 financial years, including funding for federal election campaigns not affected by the court's decision. In 2018, The Age revealed a deal with the Cormac Foundation would result in the Liberal Party receiving $2.5 million for the 2018 state election and $3 million for the 2022 poll. This does not mean similar amounts have yet been donated for this year's campaign. One source estimated the amount to be paid back could be above $1 million. In the 2024-25 financial year, Labor's nominated entity, Labor Services and Holdings, disclosed $6.8 million in payments to the Victorian branch, according to the Australian Electoral Commission. However, this could also include funds validly used federally. A Victorian government spokeswoman did not respond to specific questions about the legal advice. An opposition spokesman said, "We continue to engage in good faith with the government, but cannot comment on the specifics of a bill which we have not yet seen." As part of the overhaul, the government is seeking to increase the annual donation cap to at least $10,000, double what it is now. It is open to a $25,000 cap if it can do a deal with the coalition, with Shadow Attorney General James Newbury saying his party wanted to work with Labor but needed to ensure the laws were not struck out again. If the $10,000 annual cap is legislated, it will not take a full effect until after the November election. Instead, parties will be able to receive donations up to $5,000 for this financial year and another $5,000 from July 1. Premier Jacinta Allen has also promised to make the legislation retrospective to the date of the High Court's decision. Despite this, Climate 200 has tipped $40,000 into the campaigns of independent candidates Sophie Tawney, who is seeking to topple opposition leader Jess Wilson in Q, and Shima Ibuki, who is running against former Liberal leader John Pesutto in Hawthorne. On Thursday, the organisation also provided the independents with $140,000 in administrative funding, not used for campaigning, which is available for parties and independents if they are elected. Under the government's proposed legislation, taxpayer-funded administrative payments would be boosted for registered parties so that they receive $300,000 for their first elected MP, $100,000 for their second, and $55,000 for every MP between 3 and 45. Whatever the Allen government decides, it will not effectively do anything significant to level the playing field, to give independents the same starting lines for their campaigns as the major parties, Tawney said. The government spokesman said public funding was core to free and fair elections. And that was Major Parties Face Having to Repay Donation Millions, reported by Kieran Rooney on page 3 of the Sunday Age.
0: And we have another exclusive featuring on the cover and continuing on page 6. This is Strata Giants Sought Cash Kickback from Contractor. Now, names have been changed to protect source's identity. And this is an exclusive from Rachel Dexter, City Reporter. For nearly 30 years, James had operated under a simple assumption about the building services game. You pitch a competitive price, you deliver high-quality work, and the best quote wins. But 2 minutes into the phone call on a weekday afternoon last month, the veteran contractor got the shock of his career. He was pitching for a lucrative contract to undertake major multi-month project works on a luxury waterfront apartment block in Geelong, worth about $200,000. On the other end of the line was the building's strata manager from Ace Body Corporate Management, one of Australia's largest strata management firms. 2 minutes in, I began to smell a rat, James recalled. Certain questions were being asked. I got this gut feeling that something wasn't adding up. What followed, James says, was a brazen proposition that left the veteran contractor floored. The strata manager was not looking for the best deal for the apartment owners. Instead, he was looking to clip the ticket on the contract, explicitly soliciting a 10% kickback in exchange for rigging the competitive tendering process. I was quite literally gobsmacked, James said. I was just like, wow. This is the first time in the strata side of things that someone has been brazen to suggest that they need a kickback. Quite frankly, it's not like that. It's not that often I get lost for words. I feel like I'd been struck across the face with a fish. The leaked audio recording of the conversation, obtained exclusively by The Age, captures a rare example of what is often suspected but difficult to prove. In the sector, a strata manager soliciting unlawful kickbacks from commercial contractors. In the recording, strata manager Neeraj Sachdev, one of the Geelong branch managers, offers to actively mislead the building's elected owners' committee and subvert democratic tender processes behind the backs of unsuspecting apartment owners to secure corporate referral fees. The revelation comes amid an ongoing regulation crisis in apartment living in Victoria, with consistent calls to overhaul legislation and clean up the sector. In the conversation with James, Sachdev openly claims control of the apartment building's project works and frames the kickback as standard corporate practice for ACE. So I'm clear in terms of what it is that you're asking, James is heard saying in the recording. You're actually asking for what? A referral fee or something along those lines? Sachdev responds, yeah, a percentage paid to us, or like a fixed fee, because we are referring this business to you guys, and we'll try to make sure, obviously, that this comes to you. When James pushes for clarity on where the financial benefit actually goes, the manager is unambiguous. The money belongs to the corporate brand, not the residents paying the levies. Something to go back to ACE itself. That's what I'm trying to communicate, Sachdev says. If something can be provided as a benefit to ACE, we're trying to get some sort of compensation from the vendor, because at the end of the day, we are getting business to the vendor. Ultimate betrayal of trust. For James, the offer was a direct invitation to compromise his professional ethics. What he was trying to do is he's trying to normalise it as though this is just the stock standard practice, James says. And I stopped short of actually saying, mate, I'm sorry, but you're full of it. Under the Owners Corporations Act in Victoria, strata managers are not entirely prohibited from receiving third-party commissions or referral fees, but the legal threshold to pocket them is exceptionally high. A manager is strictly forbidden from seeking or retaining any financial benefit from a supplier unless they disclose it to the building's elected committee in writing. While the chair of the owners' committee in the Geelong building declined to comment for this story, they did confirm that this referral fee set up had not been disclosed or discussed with them. Worse than the squeeze on his own business, James said, was the exploitation of those residents who had entrusted ACE with their funds. You've got someone who is ripping their client off, he said. It's an injustice that people would not even be aware of what is occurring. That's what annoys me the most. It's an ultimate betrayal of trust. It's even more disturbing that it's come from a company that, for all intent and purpose, would have checks and balances in place to ensure that this kind of behaviour did not occur. ACE manages 60,000 lots across 120 national branches. In 2018, it was acquired by Pika Group, Australia's largest strata behemoth, which oversees a national property footprint valued at $72 billion with a 10% market share. When questioned by The Age, ACE scrubbed Sachdev's name and professional profile from its website, where he was earlier last week actively listed under the Geelong branch. In a formal statement, ACE corporate headquarters confirmed it had responded strongly to this serious issue with the offending party. It confirmed Sachdev was no longer with the business. The company distanced itself entirely from Sachdev's actions. It said that secret vendor commissions are not part of ACE body corporate management's franchise model and are prohibited by ACE, and sought to firewall the parent entity citing its corporate structure. ACE franchises are independently owned and operated businesses, it said. All franchises are required to comply with relevant legislation, industry standards, and their contractual obligations. ACE's ultimate parent company, Pika Group, did not respond to a series of detailed questions. The Age was unable to directly reach Sachdev for comment. The peak body representing the sector, the Strata Community Association, SCA Victoria, confirmed on Friday it had taken immediate action following inquiries from The Age. General Manager Susan Chandler confirmed the SCA's State Board of Directors had formally referred the matter to the Body Independent Professional Standards and Membership Advisory Group for an urgent investigation into the franchise operation of ACE Body Corporate Geelong. Chandler said the conduct caught in the recording was inconsistent with the standards expected under the SCA Code of Ethics Framework and verified that Sachdev was no longer eligible for membership with the Peak Industry Association following his departure from ACE. Samantha Rees, the director of consumer advocacy group Australian Apartment Advocacy, which receives commercial sponsorship from preferred industry suppliers, said a leaked recording provided proof that corporate strata management had lost its way. It is extremely disappointing to see some of the largest strata management firms seeking to monetize relationships with suppliers, which then impact the affordability of apartment living in Victoria, Rees said. The body corporate manager works for the owners, but when they are focused on maximising revenue and not customer service, that is when consumer confidence in apartments begins to wane. Rees warned that the current self-regulatory framework was failing to protect consumers. Victoria needs a strata commissioner to attend these matters and stamp out corruption, or what we call dirty strata. Rees said if you're buying an apartment, you expect your suppliers to be supporting you in maintaining your apartment building and community and not taking advantage of that privilege. Adam Promnitz, co-founder of grassroots advocacy group Strata Owners Alliance, which takes a hardline stance against taking industry sponsorship, agreed with Rees and additionally called for a royal commission into the sector. He said the repulsive conduct caught in the recording was not an isolated incident. Owners have a right to know when someone procuring services on their behalf receives a kickback, commission, free work, hospitality, or any other undisclosed benefit. Promnitz said, "We call on every owner or supplier who comes across unethical conduct in the strata management industry to speak up." The SCA also called for the appointment of a strata commissioner, but defended the broader sector, saying the overwhelming majority of strata professionals conducted themselves ethically. For months, the Allan government has faced accusations of dragging its feet on strata reform, despite pushing a high-density agenda for Melbourne. One in four Victorians live in strata systems, and that number is expected to soar in coming years. The government previously commissioned an independent review into strata laws, specifically tasked with examining owners' corporation management conduct, including dishonest business practices, conflict of interest, and inappropriate commissions or kickbacks. That report was handed to then Consumer Affairs Minister Nick Stoyakos in December 2025, but it remains unreleased. The Age has been denied access to the report under Freedom of Information laws, with the refusal citing cabinet privilege. New Consumer Affairs Minister Paul Edbrook was contacted for comment. A spokesman said the government was carefully considering the report and would say more in due course. Opposition Consumer Affairs spokesman Tim McCurdy has repeatedly called for the report's release. And that article was Strata Giant Sought Cash Kickback from Contractor on page 1 and 6 of The Age.
1: And on page 2 and 3, five men get out alive after being trapped for more than a week in Laos cave, reported by Zach Hope, the Southeast Asia correspondent. Vientiane, Laos, five of the seven men trapped for more than a week in a flooded and extremely narrow cave system in Laos have been brought out alive. The first breakthrough came late Friday, Vientiane time, with video showing a man sodden and weak, but still able to walk with assistance, being helped out of the cave mouth. It took about 37 minutes to bring the man through the passages to safety, the rescue team said in a Facebook post. Rescuers announced yesterday that a further four villagers had also been brought out of the flooded cave. Lao and Thai rescue groups posted about the successful operation on social media, along with photos of the men lying on stretchers, wearing oxygen masks, and being wrapped in foil blankets. The villagers had reportedly entered the cave last week to look for valuable minerals before being trapped by flash flooding that blocked their way out. One other villager escaped in time and alerted the authorities to the seven left behind. Two more men, named Bay and Loop, were still missing. Evacuations of the four villagers, eventually rescued yesterday, had been suspended the night before because they were not ready, said Chakit Tung Tung from Sai Tan Association, one of the Thai rescue organisations at the scene. The successful extraction comes after additional expert divers were brought in from overseas, including Australia's Josh Richards. The extra divers were flown into the remote site by helicopter, avoiding the diabolical mountain roads. The five survivors were discovered by divers on Wednesday afternoon to cheers of jubilation from their families waiting at nearby Panchai village, but getting them out of the labyrinth was another matter. Finnish diver Mikko Pasai, a central figure in the search and rescue effort, is also a veteran of the 2018 Thai cave rescue that saved 12 boys and their football coach. Pasai told this masthead that saving the Lao men's lives was even more complex than in Thailand because of the extreme and unrelenting claustrophobia. "If it rains, you're going to drown there," he said a day before the successful extraction. The men, seven fossickers from three small villages in Saesumbun province, had been sealed inside the cave since rain flooded the chambers and cut passageways on May 20 and 21. In a video shot Friday, just about an hour before the evacuation of the first man began, Thai rescuer Kenkaj Bonkawong of the Meta Tham Rescue Kalasan detailed the challenge they were facing in the operation. The team had set up a station in a large chamber inside the cave, accessible only by navigating more than 200 metres of twisting, narrow, flooded passages. From there, divers needed to dive through a flooded tunnel about 30 metres before reaching the trapped men. To dive in a cave, there are issues with the temperature, narrow areas, control of movement, and managing the panic of the survivors, Kenkaj said. And that was Five Men Get Out Alive After Being Trapped for More Than a Week in Laos Cave, reported by Zach Hope with AP and Reuters, the Southeast Asia correspondent for The Sunday Age, on page 2 and 3.
0: Thanks, Andrew. And it's coming up to 10:30. We're going to go to a short break with a song, followed by a quick word from our sponsors. When we return, we'll be looking at concerns over disability loss, job losses and what it can mean for essential services, plus changes to Melbourne's recycling system. But first, let's go to the weather. Melbourne is in for a cool and damp day with showers throughout and a top around 13 to 15 degrees. Winds will be light to moderate and conditions are expected to stay unsettled into Monday and Tuesday, with periods of rain before gradually easing later in the week as skies begin to clear. Over in Perth, if you're listening from there, it's a much more active system with rains, strong winds and possible heavy showers across the day. Temperatures will reach around 18 degrees, with conditions remaining unsettled into the early part of the week. Showers are expected through Monday and Tuesday before a gradual return to clearer, calmer weather later in the week.

0: Sunday evenings at 6:15, it's The Lord's Challenge. Join Joshua Daniels International Broadcast Ministry as he brings God's invitation to people everywhere. 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
6: Welcome back. You're listening to Sunday Morning News Program. If you've just joined us, we're taking you through today's headlines from the Sunday Age. The song we played was Daryl Braithwaite's The Horses. Hope you enjoyed that. The next article is on page 4 of the Sunday Age, Disability Job Losses Fuel Anxiety Over Services, and this is from Grant MacArthur. Children's disability workers are set to lose their jobs a year before the new Thriving Kids Disability Program even starts, as providers struggle to get clarity around changes to the NDIS. The Brotherhood of St Lawrence, BSL, is set to axe up to 45 of its early childhood coordinator roles, which are funded under a contract with the National Disability Insurance Scheme, as it moves to a greater focus on adult disability services. Overhauls to rein in NDIS spending will remove about 300,000 people from the federally funded scheme, including autistic children aged 8 and under, who will be transitioned off the NDIS and onto the state-funded Thriving Kids program during 2027. While the BSL coordinators' funding is not directly tied to the services to be cut from the NDIS, their loss means the number of specialist children's disability workers in the Victorian sector will be reduced before the state-funded replacement programs can be rolled out. In a consultation presentation delivered to staff last week,

0: at early childhood positions to allow for an increased focus on delivering adult programs. The proposed cuts include 12 early childhood coordinators in the Bayside Peninsula region, 16 in the north and another 12 in the west. These contract settings differ from earlier assumptions and have resulted in a mismatch between funded activity and the number of early childhood coordinator, ECC, roles currently in place, the BSL presentation states. Maintaining ECC roles at the current scale is not sustainable within existing funding and presents ongoing financial and operational costs. BSL is a contracted NDIS partner in the community, which means it receives block funding every 2 years to act as a front door for new Melbourne clients entering the disability scheme. It splits the funding to provide both adult and childhood-focused services based on projected demands. Although its funding was negotiated a year ago and extends to July next year without any reduction, BSL Chief Services Officer Julie Ware said there was now a greater demand for the charity's adult services than its childhood programs, prompting a rebalancing of its workforce. The job losses were not connected to the NDIS overhauls, although she hoped to gain greater clarity about the transition to thriving kids, to know what the needs of the future workforce would be. The cuts were still being negotiated and might include redundancies as well as redeployment into other areas, while families could seek NDIS services from other contractors. We're in constant communication with state and federal governments about the NDIS reforms, including what thriving kids could look like, so we can plan properly and make sure we're still meeting the needs of the communities who rely on our support, she said. There's real anxiety for people with disability, their families, and the workforce right now. We hear that every day, and it's something we take seriously. In relation to our partners in the community contract with the NDIA, we're talking with staff and supporting them through the process of these proposed changes. I want to stress that at this stage, no final decisions have been made. Our aim, of course, would be to keep as many people as we can and then redeploy and then have our team ready to move into other roles within BSL or as part of Thriving Kids. That's absolutely what we would want. Australian Services Union Victoria Acting Branch Secretary Zoe Edwards slammed the childhood disability cuts as well as a 5-day feedback period for the impact BSL staff. It's inexcusable to lay off 45 staff in the early childhood workforce. These NDIA workers provide a vital community service every day. To fire them during a cost of living crisis is no way to repay that service, Edwards said. Slashing the number of bachelor qualified early childhood coordinators will directly damage the quantity, quality and delivery of early learning supports. Workers are being caught in an uncoordinated funding crossfire between shifting NDIA contract extensions and future scheme designs like Thriving Kids. Rushing to sack highly skilled professionals to meet short-term contract volumes is incredibly short-sighted and will ultimately leave vulnerable children and families in the lurch. And that article was Disability Job Losses Fuel Anxiety Over Services from Grant MacArthur.
1: And staying on page 4, moving to page 5, dig out your Mikey, the tap-on is back. For now, reports Bridget McCarthurks. After 2 months without tapping on or off, Victorians will have to dig deep into drawers and handbags to locate their long-dormant Mikey cards tomorrow. The state government announced free travel off the back of skyrocketing fuel prices to encourage more people onto public transport and provide some cost-of-living relief. Initially announced for April only, the scheme was extended through to the end of May, followed by half-price fares for the rest of the year, at a cost of $432 million to the state budget. Data supplied by the state government based on Mikey gate reads and headcounts on V-Line trains found more than 68 million public transport trips had been taken from March 31 to May 11, an increase of 19% on the same time last year. But while Transport Minister Gabrielle Williams said it had made a real difference to cash-strapped Victorians, it was only ever supposed to be a temporary measure. The government said passengers had been informed May 31 today was the cut-off through announcements, posters and customer service staff, who would continue to remind people in the coming weeks.

0: The Age spoke to a dozen commuters on one of the last mornings of public transport freedom. While most were aware it was coming to an end, a few did not. One tram rider said it was surprising there had not been a bigger advertising campaign alerting commuters that they would have to start touching on again. Most said they had been catching public transport more often since it was made free and were sad to see the initiative end. Student Prabhit Kaur, on her way to university, said she had noticed far more people catching the train. And while that meant carriages were more crowded, and she sometimes had to wait for the next train, the savings had been worth it. It's usually quite expensive, but this month I noticed there's money in my account still, she said. Bruno Vilcal, who was among those not aware of the cut-off date, said he had been pleased to see more young people using public transport and wouldn't like to see it remain free for the rest of the year. Long-time climate advocate Matthew Wright wants to go a step further, launching a campaign this week to pressure the government to make Victoria's public transport network free permanently. Wright, a former Greens candidate, who now works in the renewable energy space, said he previously drove his car or rode his bike most places, but the free transport system had been a revelation. It's just fantastic, and my main problem is I just can't organise getting myself a Mikey card. I lose them all the time, so it's just a total pain, he said. He said the initiative was a knee-jerk reaction by the government to the financial pressures brought about by the Strait of Hormuz blockade, but a good one, citing benefits to the environment as well as to those who still needed to drive, as the roads were less congested. And now the government's trying to bring back that obstruction and that hindrance, which is the stupid tickets, he said. In the 2024-25 financial year, passengers paid $736 million in Mikey fares for a ticketing system estimated to cost about $189 million per year to run. Wright acknowledged the number of services would likely have to be expanded to cater for more people, but he noted it would eliminate the cost of installing new infrastructure capable of enabling contactless credit card payments, which the Allan government has begun to trial. However, not every Victorian is a fan of the idea. Two commuters said they saw the free public transport initiative as an unfair, poorly timed drain on an already debt-laden budget, propped up by taxpayers. Meanwhile, some regional residents, particularly those with mobility issues, have expressed concerns over how much harder it has been to get a seat, forcing some to stand for long periods. People love a free ride, you know. What's not to like? But there have been issues, Public Transport Users Association spokesman Daniel Bowen said. The government removed the V-Line booking system on the longer distance trains, and that's led to not just crowding, but uncertainty as to whether you will be able to travel on a particular service. So it will be good to get those seat bookings back in place. Overall, however, he said the initiative had been positively received and resulted in more people using public transport who typically would not. Williams declined an interview with The Age, but in response to written questions, said the initiative had helped take pressure off the pump at a crucial time and saved commuters as much as $456 across April and May. She said half-price fares until the end of the year would potentially save them another $850. The contactless trial will resume on the Craigieburn, Upfield, Ballarat and Seymour lines in June, before additional lines are progressively introduced, followed by trams, buses and the regional rail network. And that was Dig Out Your Mikey. The Tap On is back for now. Reported by Bridget Mathakerths.
1: And we turn over to page 9, an article from senior culture writer Carl Quinn. He was making a film on nation's Nazi past, then came the Bondi Massacre. Dan Goldberg was close to finishing his SBS documentary, The Hunt for Australia's Last Nazi, which he had thought was a story about Australia's shameful past, when the massacre at Bondi Beach happened. Suddenly and horrifically, he says, the present and the past collided. The next 3 or 4 weeks after the deadly attack in December were a blur, says the former editor of the Australian Jewish News, as he slipped back into journalist mode, filing stories for his former paper Haaretz in Israel. By the time he got back to his film in early January, he had to work out how to handle what he calls the elephant in the room. The events of December 14, 2025, when two men shot into the Chanukah by the sea gathering at Bondi, leaving 15 people, plus one of the gunmen, dead and another 40 injured. My first instinct was no, it's a different story, it's a different time, it's a different place, it's a different context, it's too fresh, it's too raw, it's too confronting, he says. And then one of my producers said, Dan, can you please explain the difference between 850 Jews massacred in Soviet-occupied Ukraine in 1942 and Jews massacred on Bondi Beach in 2025? Whatever the complexities of the ongoing conflict in Gaza and the Israeli government's response to the October 2023 terror attack by Hamas, the hunt for Australia's last Nazi does a tremendous job of giving voice to the sense of vulnerability. Australian Jews have long felt in this country and the very solid reasons they have for feeling it. Goldberg's film is principally concerned with the fact that among the displaced persons Australia accepted from Europe after World War II, more than 4,000 of them were former Nazis. Thousands of people who had Nazi pasts were able to come through Australia's flimsy security screening at this time because we had an open door policy and were more concerned about building the nation than we were about people's histories, says academic Ruth Ballant in the film. Our immigration policy at the time was underpinned by the dual fear of communism and the perceived threat of Asian expansionist ambitions. The mantra populate or perish really became Australia's post-war immigration agenda, Ballant says. This was a program built not on humanitarianism, but on pragmatism. It was also built, adds historian Jane Persian, on blatant racism. Immigration officers were explicitly told not to select Jews, she says in the documentary. Nationalities were ranked with Balts, people from the Baltic states of Latvia, Lithuania, Estonia, at the top and Jews at the bottom. There was a profile Australia was selecting for, she adds. They were supposed to fit on Bondi Beach, white, young, not Jewish, anti-communist. Hitler could not have done better. What started as laxness laced with racism became entrenched policy when Attorney General Sir Garfield Barwick told Parliament it was time to close the chapter on war crimes. It is, after all, 1961. Australia thereby became the first country in the world to grant amnesty for war crimes at the very same time as Adolf Eichmann was on trial in Israel for his role in the Holocaust. It wasn't until Bob Hawke set up the Specialist Investigations Unit in 1987 with a brief to look into Nazi war criminals living in Australia that this country appeared to think that that was a principle at stake in reckoning with the past. By the time it closed in 1993 under Paul Keating, it had conducted 841 investigations, spent a truckload of money, and recorded zero convictions. Goldberg's look at three cases in some depth of accused Nazi war criminals, Konrad Kaleges, Carlos Orzols, who became Australian chess champion in 1959, and Ivan Polyvokovich, who, when arrested in 1990, still had his identification card complete with swastika in his possession. Only Polyukovich faced trial, and in 1993, despite testimony from witnesses flown out from Ukraine who identified him as having killed people, he was acquitted. The issue was never a lack of evidence, says Goldberg. It was that too much time had elapsed for those accounts to be beyond reasonable doubt and any conviction to be deemed safe. And it was government policy that allowed that to happen. We just wanted to build the country and to hell with whether people had blood on their hands, he says. They were very young, they were fit, they were men, and crucially, they were white men. Goldberg makes the point in the film that while Australia's last Nazi have died, there are still war criminals among us from other spheres, Rwanda, Sudan, the Balkans, and they are just as likely to escape prosecution as were those who came here after World War II. We're one of the few Western countries that doesn't have a permanent war crimes unit, he says. This is not just the past, it is the present. We can't allow history to repeat itself. It's just criminal and it's on us. And the hunt for Australia's last Nazi is on SBS tonight at 7:30 and on SBS On Demand. That was, he was making a film on nation's Nazi past, then came the Bondi Massacre by Carl Quinn.
0: And moving on to international affairs on page 14 and 15, with an article entitled Defence Chief Hegseth Praises Australia for Stepping Up as He Shifts Tone on China. Reported by Lisa Vicentin, North Asia correspondent. In Beijing, US Defence Secretary Pete Hegseth has rejected claims weapons sales to Taiwan had been paused due to the Iran war, as he chided allies for not spending enough on their own defence while praising Australia for stepping up. At the Shangri-La Dialogue in Singapore, Asia's top defence summit, Hegseth also noted there was rightful alarm about Beijing's military build-up and assured allies that America remained committed to ensuring China was not allowed to dominate the region. But he said relations with China were better than they had been in years, in a less strident speech than he gave last year, reflecting a broader shift in the Trump administration's tone towards Beijing. He scolded free-riding allies he said were not carrying their weight by investing enough in their defences, but singled out Australia and other Asian partners, including South Korea, the Philippines, Singapore, Malaysia and Thailand, while taking aim at Europe. Australia is stepping up. Together, we are expanding the rotational presence of US forces and collaborating to ensure our defence industrial bases build and sustain weapons required for a high-end fight, Hegseth told the room of top defence officials, diplomats and politicians. We appreciate Australia's investment in real combat power and the commitment to integrate more deeply with the US joint force across Southeast Asia. His comments will be welcomed by the Albanese government, which has pledged to invest an extra $53 billion in defence over the next decade, a figure that still falls short of Hegseth's call for Australia to spend 3.5% of GDP. Hegseth did not mention Taiwan or Iran in his speech, only discussing them in response to questions in a Q&A section. On Iran, he noted, any deal would be a good deal, as negotiations with Tehran continue, and said the US was ready to restart attacks if one couldn't be reached. He said there had been no change to US policy on Taiwan, and no link should be made between US arms stockpiles and the Iran war. But his remarks will likely do little to assuage anxiety about Trump's ongoing commitment to helping Taiwan defend itself, as it waits on his decision to approve an estimated US $14 billion, or $19.5 billion, arms package. On the Taiwan arms sales, I would very much decouple the two, and we feel very good about our stockpiles, both how we use them and in epic fury in this historic moment, Hegseth said, referring to the US military operation in Iran. Defence Minister Richard Miles drew attention to Taiwan in his speech, noting the island had 5 cases of seabed cable damage in 2025. Taipei regularly accuses China-linked vessels of sea cable sabotage, which Beijing rejects. Without directly accusing China, Miles said the seabed was becoming a battlefield and called on Beijing to commit to transparency in its maritime operations. Existing patterns of grey zone activity are not consistent with a peaceful and stable regional order, he said, while appearing in a panel discussion at the summit yesterday. In his 2025 address, Hegseth adopted a more combative line on China, declaring the US had a renewed focus on deterring Beijing's growing military might and warned it would fight and win decisively if it sought a conflict over Taiwan. On Saturday, Hegseth asserted that the US would seek to secure peace and stability in the Indo-Pacific by being strong, quiet and clear, while wielding a big stick. Rory Medcalf, head of the National Security College at the Australian National University, said the shift in rhetoric was a noticeable departure from the past. On China, something had clearly changed. This was perhaps the least confronting speech from a US administration in the 23-year history of the Shangri-La Dialogue, said Metcalf, who was attending the conference. To be sure, Secretary Hegseth called for securing peace by preparing for war in the first island chain, which includes Taiwan. But he also extolled the recent Trump-Z summit and placed great weight on US-China relations. The great uncertainty is whether this all reflects strength or vulnerability in the US negotiating position. And that was Defence Chief Hegseth praises Australia for stepping up as he shifts tone on China. Reported by Lisa Vicentin from the Sunday Age, page 14 and 15.
1: And it's time for another short break. Still to come this morning, more of the major headlines in our papers shaping the agenda. We're going to go to a little bit of Bruce Springsteen and then ABC News will be on the hour, followed by a quick word from our sponsors. So stay with us. We'll be back soon.

0: Good morning, Tony Carr with ABC News. The State Emergency Service says it's received more than 120 calls for help because of the severe weather that lashed WA south overnight. Most of the calls came from the Perth metropolitan area, with reports of damage including fallen trees, flooding and roof damage. The weather is expected to intensify late this afternoon, with locally destructive wind gusts up to 125 kilometres an hour forecast for areas in a line from Launceston to Albany, including Perth. The storms also caused power outages throughout the southwest, with about 10,000 homes affected. Western Power expects to restore services to most of the affected customers by this afternoon. Housing Minister Claire O'Neill says if house prices fall, it won't be the fault of tax changes announced in this month's federal budget. Financial consultancy firm Morgan Stanley's models for the Australian housing market predict a national price decline of 5 to 10% due to Labor's plan to limit negative gearing and the capital gains tax discount to new builds only. Ms O'Neill says interest rates are a bigger driver of house prices.
1: Treasury has modelled the impact of our tax changes on house prices. There is a mild affordability impact. For that, we get 75,000 rental households into their own home and a fairer market for housing in this country forever.
0: Analysts say an AUKUS announcement to develop underwater drones will help boost defence capabilities. Australia, the UK and US will develop the drones as part of their trilateral pact. Defence Minister Richard Marles says the countries intend to deliver the technology by next year. Director of Strategic Analysis Australia, Michael Shoebridge, says the drones will add to the alliance's military capabilities.
2: Drones let you scale the response. If you've only got a small number of submarines, then underwater drones really expand your reach. And protecting undersea infrastructure, like the big undersea communication cables the internet relies on, that's an important thing to do.
0: The Lebanese Prime Minister says Israel is pursuing a scorched earth policy as it continues its offensive against the Iranian-backed Hezbollah militant group. The BBC's David Bamford reports.
3: Nawaf Salam described Israel's offensive as a scorched earth strategy that would provide neither security nor stability. Israeli forces have pushed beyond the Litani River as far as the outskirts of Nabatea, one of southern Lebanon's largest cities. Throughout the day, Israeli airstrikes and artillery fire hit multiple locations. Hezbollah responded with rocket fire toward northern Israel. Footage aired on Israeli TV showed some of the rockets falling into the sea close to Nahariya, sending beachgoers fleeing. The escalation comes as Lebanon and Israel plan another round of US brokered talks in Washington.
0: Four men stranded in a flooded cave in Laos have managed to free themselves following efforts by rescue crews to pump the water out. Southeast Asia correspondent Tim Swanston reports.
4: That draining appeared to have worked on Saturday afternoon, which allowed the men to get out on their own. The five men were discovered on Wednesday after they'd been missing for about a week. They went into this abandoned mine in central Laos in search of gold, but heavy monsoonal rains and landslides blocked and flooded their way out. One of the men was removed from the cave on Friday night in extraordinary scenes. Entering in and out was incredibly difficult because of how narrow this tunnel was. This rescue effort brought together divers and volunteers from Thailand, Indonesia, Malaysia, France and Australia.
0: Officials in Brazil say they've identified a suspected Ebola case involving a man who recently visited the Democratic Republic of Congo. The BBC's Rory Gallimore reports.
5: The Brazilian authorities say this suspected Ebola case is a man in his 30s. He has recently returned from a trip to the DRC and is now being kept in isolation at a specialist hospital in Sao Paulo state. Tests are being carried out to confirm the exact nature of his illness, but this could mark an escalation in this outbreak. Until now, the vast majority of infections have been registered in the east of the DRC, with a handful across the border in Uganda. There have been more than 240 deaths so far. The medical charity MSF has described the situation as deeply alarming, but health workers have successfully contained many Ebola outbreaks in the past.
0: In Perth, a very high chance of showers, damaging winds, possibly destructive this evening. A forecast top today of 21. The outlook showers easing tomorrow, 19. Currently in the city, it's 14 degrees.
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9: Welcome back. You're listening to the Sunday Morning News program. That was the latest from ABC News. If you're just tuning in, we're breaking down the major stories from today's papers. We're still in The Age at the moment. We'll turn to page 15 for the next article by Brittany Bush and Shane Wright. Travellers avoid the US on back of a new border alarm. Travel agent Brian Leeson has been waiting for the day when he can take his own bucket list holiday. The round-the-world journey to be booked using frequent flyer points he has squirreled away for years would start in the United States, where he would reunite with an old friend of 5 decades. But Leeson has had to put the dream on hold. The 65-year-old fears increasingly strict controls at the US border mean he could be flagged for criticising President Donald Trump on social media, or for the colour of his skin. The latest data from the Australian Bureau of Statistics, ABS, show he is not alone. The US has lost a third of the Australian tourists that were visiting before the COVID-19 pandemic, and the Trump administration is proposing even tougher restrictions, including barring international flights into sanctuary cities that have refused to fully comply with immigration officials. In the year to March 2019, 1,090,820 Australian residents returned home from the US. That number fell to 702,240 in the year to March 2026, according to ABS data. Australians have been travelling and increased numbers to the other most popular destinations, including New Zealand, Indonesia, Vietnam, and China over the same period. The number of Australians returning from Japan has more than doubled from 473,370 to 990,670. Academics and industry experts say Australians are being turned off the US by a weak exchange rate and high-profile stories of tourists being stopped at the border. In December, the Trump administration announced Australian travellers would be forced to provide their social media details to authorities to enter the country for enhanced vetting. Leeson, an Australian citizen born in India, said when it came time to book his round-the-world trip, he hesitated after hearing worrying stories. He recalled a man who was denied entry because he had transited through Hong Kong. "I don't hold back in commenting on social media, and I thought that's one reason why they'll probably turn me around at the airport," he said. "I'm dark-skinned, and I kept hearing of people of Indian origin being pulled aside for additional questioning." Leeson said the round-the-world ticket had a strict itinerary, so a disruption would be disastrous. "You can't change things at all, so if I were to get all the way to Los Angeles and then be refused entry into the States, that would just upset the whole apple cart." He said he was hearing similar concerns from clients through his work as a travel agent. "We have noticed sales to Europe and to Japan and parts of Asia have increased tremendously since COVID, but the sales to America has dropped." Writer Alistair Kitchen made headlines last year when he was detained and deported after writing about pro-Palestinian campus protests that took place while he was a student at Columbia University. US officials said he provided false information about drug use. Kitchen said he urged caution when people came to him for advice about travelling to the US. Don't assume that just because you have a very small social media presence that you will not be targeted, said Kitchen, who had scrubbed his own social media days before he left for the US. No one wants to have the experience that I did. Kitchen said he won't find out how long he has been banned from the US until he applies for another visa. It would just be very painful for me to discover how long I've been banned from my community. I lived in New York for 6 years. I have loved ones in New York, and now I'm banned from visiting them. I'd rather not confront that fact, he said. Australia's travel advisory site Smart Traveller says the US is safe to travel to, but notes entry requirements are strict. Earlier this month, Australian musician Adam Hyde, who performs as Kelly Holiday, was detained at the border while touring North America and deported, forcing him to cancel the remainder of his tour. Officials cited national security concerns as the reason for his detention. This week, the Trump administration threatened to halt the processing of international travellers at major airports in sanctuary cities that have refused to fully cooperate with an immigration crackdown, including Los Angeles and San Francisco. Leeson said he had looked into going through Canada instead, but those seats were much rarer on the round-the-world ticket. And that article was Travellers Avoid US on the Back of New Border Alarm on page 15 of The Age.
10: And on page 16 and 17, comment from Jacqueline Maley, balancing act on ISIS brides, victims and innocent kids. Most Australians don't want the so-called ISIS brides to come home to Australia. But for the Yazidi people who have immigrated here, the objection is personal. There are about 4,000 Yazidis living in Australia, mostly concentrated in regional communities such as Armidale, Coffs Harbour and Wagga Wagga in New South Wales, Toowoomba in southeast Queensland, and Mount Gambier in South Australia. They are poster people for the success of multiculturalism, despite, or perhaps because of, the deep trauma they have brought with them from their experiences at home. The Yazidis are a Kurdish-speaking ethnic minority from northern Iraq, and when ISIS captured the town of Sinjar in 2014, it carried out a genocide against them. Many of the Yazidis in Australia are victims of ISIS. Walking down the streets of Wagga in Mount Gambier, attending school in Toowoomba, and catching the bus in Coffs are survivors of unimaginable suffering, rape, slavery and vicious violence, and the quiet despair that comes with not knowing where family members and other loved ones are. Two of the ISIS brides who returned to Melbourne earlier this month were charged with crimes against humanity relating to alleged slavery offences. It's difficult to think of a charge more barbaric, although the ABC's Stephanie March has reported on an Australian man who allegedly joined ISIS, he denies this, and who has been accused of enslaving and raping a young Yazidi girl. He also denies this. That man is in a prison in Syria. The Australian women who travelled to Syria and joined ISIS, although some say they were tricked or forced into doing so, are almost all home now. One woman, Hodan Abi, remains in Syria and can't get home. She is the subject of a 2-year-long temporary exclusion order, which is the only real legal avenue the Australian government has to stop these citizens from returning. In Britain, numerous former ISIS fighters and their wives have been stripped of citizenship, notably the much demonised Shamima Begum, who was 15 years old when she travelled to Syria and married an ISIS fighter. In Australia, the government can only strip someone's citizenship on national security grounds when they have dual citizenship. These are the democratic protections that many Australians think the ISIS sympathisers traded away when they travelled to join a murderous extremist state. But none of the people who take a hard line on the women has a defensible position on the children. When asked specifically about the kids of these women, the Prime Minister says he feels sorry for them and that it's their mothers who are the responsible ones, while reaffirming the government's position that it will provide no help to their mothers. He alludes the fact that the fate of the children is stapled to the fate of their mothers, something we all know whether or not we choose to acknowledge it. The 9-year-old daughter of Abby, who has stayed with her mother in Syria, has horrific shrapnel injuries that have disabled her to the point where she can't walk. She suffers from stunted growth and development and chronic headaches. It is not emotive to say that the Australian government has turned its back on this child. It's the objective truth. Her innocence has been cancelled out by the alleged sins of her mother, one of the women that the Prime Minister says he has nothing but contempt for. None of the women have been afforded due process. There is no such thing in contemporary Syria, and there certainly wasn't under the medieval barbarism of ISIS. Those who have been arrested and charged on returning home will at least get their day in court. Meanwhile, the Yazidi people of Australia continue to suffer. Trauma is its own kind of prison. It is borderless and doesn't always fade with time or a change of setting. The government is sensitive to the Yazidi situation. Home Affairs Minister Tony Burke said this week he has consulted various community groups about the return of the women from the Syrian camps, including the Assyrian and Catholic communities. He said there was no meeting more powerful than when a delegation came here from Wagga, from the Yazidi community, which involved one woman who, from memory, she would have been 19, had herself effectively been a slave. Last week, the Australian Federal Police held a community meeting Yazidi people in Wagga, where about 2,000 Yazidis live. The ABC reported that many in their community feel anxious and unsafe, and a worker from a refugee trauma support service said there had been a spike in calls to their helpline. One Armidale-based survivor, 23-year-old Amira Ali, was 10 when she was captured by ISIS and sold into sexual slavery. "I never imagined I would live in a country with ISIS brides," she told the ABC. "I am really scared about this news." It is an incredibly knotty problem, how to balance the righteous anger, not to mention the rational terror, of one group of traumatised refugees against the citizenship rights of a group of deeply unsympathetic women and their innocent children. But it happens that we live in a system that is well equipped to deal with conflicting rights, a system that can unfurl moral and legal obligations that exist in tension with each other. It's called democracy. It's messy, but it's non-violent and it's fairer than any other organising system that humans have created. If you're an Australian citizen, you have the right to its protections. The fact that your fellow citizens and even your government can't abrogate that right is integral to its design. And that was comment from Jacqueline and Maley, entitled Balancing Act on ISIS Brides, Victims and Innocent Kids, on page 16.
9: And we turn to some world news. An article on Iran by Reuters correspondents in Washington and Dubai, Humaira Pamuk. US President Donald Trump says he will decide soon on a proposed deal to extend the ceasefire with Iran, although the countries still appear to differ on significant issues that have been central to the conflict. Trump said on Friday morning, Washington time, that he would meet in a secure White House room to make a final determination on the proposal, which would extend the truce agreed to in early April for another 60 days. This would give negotiators time to forge a permanent end to the war. A White House official said the meeting in the Situation Room lasted about 2 hours, but did not address whether Trump had made a decision. President Trump will only make a deal that is good for America and satisfies his red lines. Iran can never possess a nuclear weapon, the official said. A senior Iranian source said an agreement was close but had not yet been approved. Trump repeated that Iran would have to end its chokehold on the Strait of Hormuz and dismantle its capacity to make a nuclear weapon, two conditions Tehran has not agreed to. Iran must agree that they will never have a nuclear weapon or bomb. The Hormuz Strait must be immediately open, no tolls, for unrestricted shipping traffic in both directions, Trump said in a post on Truth Social. He said that nuclear material would be unearthed by the US. Iran's semi-official Fars News agency, citing source, said Trump's comments were an attempt to portray a fabricated victory. The senior Iranian source, speaking on condition of anonymity, said the potential deal did not include any nuclear-related issues, while Iranian Foreign Ministry spokesman Ismail Baghaei said the management of the strait must be decided by Iran and Oman. Fars said the strait would be reopened under Tehran's conditions after the US lifted its blockade on Iranian ships. Fars also said there was an agreement to release $12 billion US, which is $16.7 billion, of Iran's frozen assets. But Trump said no money would be exchanged until further notice in a possible reference to Iran's demands for toll payments in the strait, war damage reparations, or a release of frozen Iranian assets. Trump is under pressure to reopen the Strait of Hormuz and get US petrol prices down before the November congressional elections, as voters show increasing frustrations over rising prices. And that article was President Wei's Iran deal decision and was reported by Washington Dubai correspondent Humaira Pamuk. And now we're actually going to move across a little bit further on.
10: To page 25, as death came, Danaher was hope. Gay Alcorn reports. When my husband was dying of motor neuron disease, a tradie turned up at our house to carry out a minor repair. He was a big guy, stocky, and on his head was a grubby Big Freeze beanie. I started seeing beanies at the supermarket, on people going for a walk on a cold day. It raised our spirits just a little to know that people had bought something as ordinary as a beanie to raise funds to research this disease, that they even knew about MND. That was because of Neil Danaher, a talented footballer and later AFL coach who was diagnosed with MND in 2013. He died on Monday, aged 65. There was much that was remarkable about Danaher, including that he lived with this disease for 13 years. Average life expectancy is 2 to 3 years. It is 100% fatal. There are no survivors to be its champions. Few around long enough to raise awareness. But when my husband David was ill, Danaher was there, and somehow we felt he would always be there, fighting the beast, reminding us that life doesn't promise to be fair. But it could continue to be worthwhile. Everyone knew MND would take Danaher, but when it happened, many of us still felt heartbroken. When you're diagnosed with a terminal disease or caring for someone who is, it is inevitable that you review your own life and choices, that you wonder about what any of it meant. Danaher's diagnosis led him to make his greatest contribution, far beyond his playing days cut short by injury or his coaching Melbourne to play in the grand final in 2000. I have spoken to scientists who say the charity he co-founded in 2014, Fight MND, has been the game changer in research, raising close to $120 million, unheard of in Australia. There are other wonderful organisations, such as MND Victoria, that care for patients living with what is a devilishly complicated disease. There are neurologists, physios, dietitians, occupational therapists, and more. Wheelchairs turn up when needed. Equipment is provided to enable you to communicate when dying muscles mean you can no longer talk. There are experts letting you know it's time for a feeding tube. What Fight MND did was different. Its goal was to find a cure for MND, a disease that still baffles. It was first identified in 1874, and today, while we know far more, we still don't understand what causes it, let alone how to cure it. We don't know why Danaher's motor neurons, nerve cells in the brain and spinal cord that control voluntary muscle movement, like swallowing, walking and talking, began to die, showing up first in a weak handshake. Why my husband, a fit and healthy defence barrister, found he couldn't get his words out properly in court. About 10% of cases are familial, which means it runs in the family, but 90% are called sporadic, coming out of nowhere. It's still considered a rare disease, but it's increasing, and we don't know why. Some combination, perhaps, of genetics, toxins in the environment, even extreme exercise or concussions. It is confounding. David and I watched The Big Freeze on television in 2023, a few months before he died. Danaher was there at the MCG, unable to speak, his smile crooked as celebrities took the plunge into freezing water to raise funds for MND. That the AFL took up this cause to its credit, and that every day people saw something in Danaher that inspired them was moving for those of us coping with this disease. Even being there must have been hard for Danaher. Dying muscles make you weak, tired, beyond exhaustion. But how stubborn he was, publishing a book last year called The Power of Choice for his young grandchildren. Danaher was known as an inspirational speaker, even if his speech was slurred or eventually created by eye gaze technology through an app. His speech was plain, but not less profound because of it. He reminded me of Viktor Frankl, a psychiatrist who spent 3 years in concentration camps during World War II and wrote about his experience in Man's Search for Meaning. Danaher's experience was not the same, but his approach to life was similar. "Everything can be taken from a man but one thing," wrote Frankl. "The last of the human freedoms, to choose one's attitude in any given set of circumstances, to choose one's own way." Wrote Danaher, "To many I must look like a man with no choices left, but let me tell you something. I still have a choice. Every day I choose how I show up. Simply acknowledging that I can still control my attitude is liberating." He liked to quote the proverb, "When all is said and done, more is said than done." There's a clip of him addressing young footballers. "The mark of a person is not what they say, it's what they do. The question I'm going to leave you with is, what are you going to do?" We live in times when such notions can seem old-fashioned. We are stressed, distracted, bigotry flares, as do tempers. I'm not a sentimental person, but it gives me hope that millions of people responded so strongly to one person doing good things, not for himself, but for others. Danaher will be honoured with a state funeral, which is entirely fitting. There will be speeches and photographs of famous people. On that day, I will think of his wife Jan and his children Beck, Ben, Lauren and Luke. M&D is a constant grief, watching someone you love lose every bit of what they enjoyed in life, piece by piece. But they don't lose their essence, and Neil Danaher maintained his until the end. Vale, we will have to play on without you. And that was As Death Came, Danaher Was Hope, reported by Gay Alcorn on page 25.
11: And we're going to head to another short break. Coming up next, we've got some financial burnout concerns and a look at a guilty pleasure many Australians might recognise.

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4: Welcome back. Coming out of the break there with the horse, That's Freedom by John Farnham. And the next article, we've got a couple more articles from the Sunday Age before we move across to the Sunday Herald Sun. But this one is on page 21 in the extra section. Psst, there is an upside to this guilty pleasure. Gossip plays a crucial social function and it might even be good for our health. Courtney Thompson explains why. It can elicit a rush, a cheap thrill among friends, family or co-workers. It's a friend pausing in conversation and asking, "Can I just say something?" Cone of silence. The implication is clear. A good gossip session is imminent. Our current cultural moment is, in many ways, defined by our obsession with gossip. It feeds an entire tabloid industry and created the celebrity industrial complex, where news is made by Instagram accounts that traffic almost exclusively in hearsay, and popular podcasts such as Normal Gossip take banal, specific pieces of gossip from their listeners and dissect it for a global audience. Our fascination with gossip comes from it being a central part of human social life, explains Dr. Marley Bauer. Humans are an innately social species, and much of our survival historically depended on understanding relationships, alliances, trustworthiness, and group dynamics. Gossip plays a crucial social function in that it establishes moral codes and boundaries, says Professor Yolanda Jetton, head of the School of Psychology at University of Queensland. How do we know what's right and wrong? What is normative in society? What's the moral thing to do? Often by talking to others and trying to understand where the boundaries are, she says, that is when we often gossip. It's to find out, very practically, what is that I'm required to do? What is it that we think about certain types of behaviour? It really helps you to navigate the social world. In 2017, Jetton and Dr. Kim Peters led a study published in Psychological Science examining gossip and deviant behaviours. They paired random individuals and showed some of them a video of a person littering. Those who were shown the video were more likely to start gossiping about it with their partner, reinforcing their understanding of social norms and indirectly encouraging social bonds. Gossip is a great way to entertain one another, helping us to form relationships, to learn about what people are up to, good or bad, and to understand how groups evaluate the actions of others, and thus what we should do and what we should not, says Peters, a professor in management at University of Exeter Business School. Is there such a thing as good and bad gossip? Typically, when we discuss gossip, it's negatively and often referring to the conversations dominated by speculation about another person's personal life. But not all gossip is negative, and not all gossip can be neatly categorised as good or bad. It's heavily dependent on context, research,

0: intent and social context, says Bauer. When studying gossip, researchers place it into three broad categories: positive, neutral, and negative. Positive gossip might look like praising someone's generosity, competence, or achievements, and can strengthen trust, belonging, and social cohesion within groups, explains Bauer. Negative gossip, conversely, might look like critical talk about another person that can damage reputations and undermine trust. Our audience will determine what we share and the risks associated, says Peters. When gossiping with acquaintances or strangers, it's a good idea to keep things relatively light, maximising what is entertaining and positive. When gossiping with close friends, there is greater leeway to share negative, bitchy gossip without worrying that they will think less of us. The rest of the time, we should share information that the audience is likely to think is relevant, like work-related behaviours with colleagues. And are there benefits of gossiping? Research into the exact health benefits of gossip are still in the early stages, though one 2023 study found that gossiping can lower cortisol, the stress hormone, for people who have a high tendency to gossip. Another study from 2017, though small in sample size, found that it spiked oxytocin, suggesting gossiping heightens feelings of closeness. Beyond that, there are plenty of beneficial social, emotional, and mental gains to be made gossiping, especially when what you're sharing is neutral or positive. Positive or affiliative gossip can promote social bonding, emotional connection, and feelings of inclusion and belonging, which are all important for mental well-being, says Bauer. When we gossip, we forge formative relationships. Gossip can be a rapid way to create intimacy and connection, she explains. Sharing social information can build trust, mutual understanding, and a sense of closeness between people when it is done constructively. It's not necessarily all about the content, it's the fact you feel comfortable sharing it in the first place. When I decide to gossip with you, I send out certain signals to you that I trust you with information that I don't necessarily want to say publicly, says Jetton. It tells me something about my intention for you, or where you stand, that I trust you, that I want to be close to you, that I value what you think about this particular thing that someone else has done. I signal that I want to be closer, and that can be very pleasant, right? Peters says gossip that builds bonds, that helps us to understand what the people in our lives are up to, and helps to keep groups functional, like gossip that reinforces positive norms and detects and controls cheats, will all help improve our health. And when should we not gossip? If you have to ask yourself whether you should be broadcasting certain information, definitely take pause before you go running your mouth. It becomes negative when it is overly and repeatedly mean-spirited, and it harms someone's reputation unnecessarily, Jetton says, of the boundaries to gossiping. Peters has a simple and concise mantra to follow when it comes to knowing your gossiping is within bounds and good for you. Keep in mind what the audience is interested in. Avoid overly negative gossip outside of your closest relationships. Tell entertaining stories, Peters says. Share gossip, but wisely. And that article was Pssst, There Is an Upside to This Guilty Pleasure, and was on page 21 of The Age.
1: And the final article from the Sunday Age this morning is on page 26, focusing on money, with an article from Victoria Devine entitled Beware of Financial Burnout. Between interest rates, inflation, the budget, ongoing global instability, and volatile share markets, it feels like every time you try to so much as blink or draw breath right now, something new and potentially stress-inducing is happening in the economy. And all of that's before you even get to everyday, real-world issues like how worried you need to be about the fuel excise wrapping up in a month, grocery and utility prices remaining high, health and home insurance premiums rising, and school fees getting more expensive each year. We are expected to be on top of our bills. Know if we're with the best energy provider and where to get the cheapest petrol from. 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

0: goals are tracking, and GetAcross recently announced changes to things like capital gains tax, negative gearing, and the NDIS, all while trying to balance every other aspect of our lives. For some people, this inundation of information might be water off a duck's back, but even for me, as someone who works in the finance industry, there are days when the sheer volume of information, competing factors, and considerations feels completely and utterly overwhelming. If you know the feeling I'm referring to, you might be suffering from something called financial burnout. Per the Butterfly Foundation, symptoms of burnout can include things like feeling isolated or trapped, appearing more irritable than usual, having a lack of energy or motivation, a persistent or lingering sense of stress, a struggle to sleep or experiencing a change in sleeping patterns, a drop in general happiness or satisfaction, being disengaged or experiencing headaches and physical discomfort. Financial burnout is much the same in that you're likely to experience the same or similar symptoms, but rather than being brought on by work, they are specifically linked to your financial situation. You could be going through a particularly stressful experience, like a divorce or trying to get on top of debt, but it may also come about after years of sustained demand and pressure you feel from managing your finances. But whatever the root cause is, the impact is the same. Your financial reality becomes overwhelming to the point that it seriously impedes your daily life and your outlook in a way that can't be shaken off with a good night's sleep or a long power walk. It's as if all the stress from those individual decisions you've had to make or research you've had to do has slowly piled up and up and up. And now that giant pile of mental dishes is overflowing from the sink and spilling out across the kitchen bench. And the problem is that by the time you realise what's happened, you're out of detergent and sponges, and the hot water isn't working. What's also tricky about experiences like financial burnout is that even if you're in a good place financially, it can still hit. You may be earning a good salary, be on top of regular bills, and have a weekly budget that works. But as I've previously written about when discussing financial dysmorphia, a positive reality isn't always the natural antidote to how you're feeling. And when there is so much going on in the world, those feelings of overwhelm can quickly snowball for anybody. The good news in all of this is that much like regular burnout, there are things you can do to turn things around, and relatively quickly. To my mind, the first and foremost important thing to do is work out what has caused you to feel this way. When you're thinking about this, try to be granular and clear rather than going broad. Let's say, for example, economic uncertainty is the first thing that comes to mind for you. From there, is it that you're worried about what this means for your immediate future, or your job security, or plans you might have? Then I think about what makes these feelings spike and spiral. Is it checking the news first thing when you wake up, or not having a clear and workable plan in place for the short-term goals you want to reach? Or is it that you don't feel as though your emergency savings are as robust as you'd like them to be, or feel as though you need some help from your partner when it comes to making decisions or tracking spending? Once you have a clearer understanding of those things, you can start to make immediate changes to reduce the stress, such as asking for help with budget management or learning more about a topic to take out some of the uncertainty. You can also then take another important step, talking to someone about how you're feeling. A friend or a partner is a great place to start, but counsellors, psychologists, financial support, helplines, or a financial planner are also great options to help you develop strategies to cope in the long term. From there, an important immediate step is to try to reduce as many decisions as you can to give yourself some much-needed mental space, as well as prioritise things that will make you feel good and that you know will help relieve some of the stress that you're feeling. By reducing your mental load as much as possible and going back to the bare minimum while you put in place longer-term changes and learn strategies to avoid feeling this way, you'll be in the best position to avoid financial burnout in the future. And that was Beware of Financial Burnout, reported by Victoria Devine on page 26 of the Sunday Age.
1: And now we move across to some articles from the Sunday Herald Sun. The next article features on the cover. It's an exclusive from Michael Warner, and it is featured, the full article is on page 4. Tony to Tabcorp, show me the cash. Gambling giant won't pay on bets, bans Mockbell. Freed former underworld kingpin Tony Mockbell is at war with Tabcorp after the gambling giant refused to pay him a $5,400 winning bet and banned him from its premises and betting apps. The Sunday Herald Sun can reveal Mr. Mockbell is seeking legal advice over the payment and bans, with associates saying he is furious that Tabcorp had been happy to take his money on horses that lost but moved to exclude him when he won. Tabcorp refused to comment on his case, but said any customer making a cash transaction of $5,000 or more must provide verifiable identification. Mr. Mockbell, who became a free man last year as a result of the Lawyer X scandal, learnt he was being blackmailed only after seeking to collect a big win on the Caulfield races on April the 11th. Mr. Mockbell placed $1,500 on race favourite Al Duca, which ploughed through driving rain to salute at $3.60 in the 1,600-metre anniversary race. When he tried to cash in the winning ticket after a day on the punt at a Gold Coast pub, TAB, he was asked to show a piece of ID under the company's rules for punters who have won $5,000 or more. The ID that Mr. Mockbell produced was not accepted, an associate said, and weeks later he was slapped with a Tabcorp exclusion order, banning him from its premises or transacting on its betting apps. A notice of prohibition, mailed to Mr. Mockbell's Melbourne home this month, stated, "Dear Mr. Mockbell, Tabcorp has determined that continued dealings with you are outside of its risk appetite and that you are therefore banned permanently from accessing Tabcorp's wagering services across its full Australian network. If you act or attempt to act in contravention of this notice, you may be trespassing and may be convening applicable laws." Sources close to the betting giant insisted Mr. Mockbell would be paid if he submitted proper documents to Tabcorp's online ID system. Confirming he could not simply produce ID at an outlet because he was now banned. But associates hit out at his treatment, saying Tabcorp kept moving the goalposts and are calling on boss Gillian McLaughlin to pay up. "You have to honour the bet. It's just unfair. Gil should pay up," an associate said. "You can't decide after he wins that you don't want to pay it." Mr. Mockbell's brother, Horty, is among dozens of other figures and professional gamblers recently issued with letters telling them that they are no longer welcome to bet with Tabcorp. The bans were imposed days before Tabcorp revealed it was being investigated by the Financial Crimes Authority, ASTRAC, amid concerns over its ability to effectively identify, mitigate, and manage its money laundering and terrorism finance risks. Asked about the Mockbell dispute, a Tabcorp spokesman said, as required by law, any customer making a cash transaction of $5,000 or more must provide verifiable identification before the transaction can be processed. Mr. Mockbell served nearly two decades in jail before his drug convictions were sensationally overturned. He is now considering suing the state over the corruption of his case. In the late 1990s, Mr. Mockbell, an avid punter, was a member of what bookies dubbed the Tracksuit Gang, which blitzed Melbourne's betting rings with mountains of cash. And that exclusive was Tony to Tabcorp, Show Me the Cash, and it was from Michael Warner on page 4 of The Sun.
0: And on page 5, winter road and rail works to cause travel chaos, reports Matt Johnson. The recently opened Metro Tunnel will close for almost a week during the July school holidays, with scheduled winter works and maintenance across Victoria's road and rail projects to wreak havoc on commuters. Freeway and major road closures are also on the disruptions schedule, which will affect several sections of Melbourne and some regional areas. Some delays will be felt by motorists and public transport users until the spring. Motorists affected from Midyear include those in Point Cook, Melton, Berwick and Clyde North, as well as passengers across several major rail lines in the southeast. The $15.5 billion Metro Tunnel, which connects the Sunbury line to the Cranbourne and Pakenham lines, will be out of action from 9 p.m. on July 7 until services begin on July 13. So that's 6 days. The government says the quieter time will allow for temporary tracks to be removed. Passengers on those lines, along with those on the Frankston line, also face disruptions on some weekends next month, when buses will replace trains along parts of the corridor where maintenance works are needed near Armidale Station. Motorists will also be impacted by the mega tunnel, which, with Flinders Street closed westbound between Russell Street and Swanson Street from August the 6th to the 11th. Other mega projects will also cause headaches in the second half of the year, with the $34.5 billion Suburban Rail Loop East and the $26.1 billion North East Link toll road works due to shift up a gear. The Eastern Freeway will close between Chandler Highway and Tram Road from 10 p.m. on June 19 to 5 a.m. on June 22, that's 3 days, to asphalt new freeway lanes. In the west, road closures near in Melton, needed to build a new station, will be in place from June 23 to July 15. One of the longest periods of closure will be due to the Point Cook Road and Central Avenue intersection upgrade, closing the Point Cook Road Bridge over the Princes Freeway from June 28 until mid-September. And that was Winter Road and Rail Works to Cause Travel Chaos, reported by Matt Johnson on Page 5.
1: And we're going to take another short break. Ahead, we've got travel disruption updates, education developments and more. First a song, then we'll go to the ABC News, followed by a quick message from our sponsors. Before we go to the song, we'll go to a brief weather check. Melbourne today is cool and showery with a top around 13 to 15 degrees and light rains at times. It's a chilly start with showers continuing into early next week before easing later on. In Perth, it's a wet and windy day with a top near 18 degrees and heavy showers likely along with strong winds. Conditions remain unsettled early in the week before gradually clearing.

And that was Madonna's Material Girl. It's coming up to 12 o'clock on the hour, and we're going to go to the ABC News on the hour, each hour. We'll go to that very shortly.

0: Good afternoon, Tony Carr with ABC News. Defence Minister Richard Marles says Australia is on track to get three Virginia-class submarines from the US from the early 2030s. At an AUKUS Defence Ministers meeting in Singapore, the US committed to delivering the second-hand submarines instead of one new and two in-use subs. The decision is expected to relieve some pressure on US shipyards and be simpler from an operational standpoint. Mr. Marles says it will also deliver significant savings.
1: The overall cost of the program is about 0.15% of GDP. That's the most useful way to think about it. And over the life of what we're doing here, it doesn't fundamentally change that equation, but it helps. It definitely helps.
0: Housing Minister Claire O'Neill says the government is open to negotiating a new definition of small business amid backlash to its proposed changes to the capital gains tax discount. Concerns have been raised by small business owners. They could face higher taxes upon selling their business despite four existing CGT exemptions remaining in place. Ms O'Neill has told ABC's insiders the government is considering whether the definition of small business should be lifted to more than a $2 million turnover.
2: Look, I think there's a range of things that are on the table in those conversations, and I won't speak about them in detail. They're being led by the Prime Minister and the Treasurer. The government wants to get the right outcome here, and we're not going to be driven by the politics of the moment. It's really important that we reach, you know, the right landing point for this.
0: A Perth doctor is facing additional charges relating to an alleged sexual assault. The 49-year-old general practitioner was charged with three counts of indecent assault involving two victims in August last year. Police say since those charges were laid, a third victim has come forward, alleging they were also subjected to a sexual assault in 2024. The South Perth man is due to appear before the Perth Magistrates Court on Wednesday. WA police say the family of an 11-year-old boy who was found this morning after being missing overnight are grateful to everyone who searched for him. The boy, who is autistic and has difficulty communicating, disappeared in the Western Perth suburb of Mount Claremont about 5 o'clock yesterday afternoon. He was only wearing a pair of shorts and no shirt. Inspector Mark Toberson says his family are relieved.
3: They're so excited. Asked me to express their thanks on behalf of the family to everybody who had anything to do with searching for Norman overnight. But he's in good health and good condition. Family will take him up to the hospital just to get checked out. But yeah, he was very excited and happy to be back with his family.
0: There have been tears of joy as a group of men trapped in a cave in Laos for 10 days made it out safely. Ellie Crew reports.
4: Rescuers and onlookers cheered as the four men emerged from the cave just hours after another man had been brought to the surface. They managed to walk and crawl out on their own after pumps were used to lower the water level. Footage of the rescue shows the four men walking out with muddy clothes and joyful expressions, with some crying in relief. The group had entered the cave looking for gold, but heavy rain and flash flooding blocked their way out. Another villager managed to escape in time and alert authorities. Rescue teams worked for days to get the men out, with specialists from Indonesia, France and Australia among those joining the effort.
0: US President Donald Trump says he's considering cancelling a series of concerts celebrating the 250th anniversary of the United States and replacing them with a single act himself. The BBC's Tom Simons reports from Washington, D.C.
5: Freedom 250 is the celebration of America's independence. And in the National Mall, the bit between the Lincoln Memorial and Congress, there is a huge amount of work going on to build a show space for an event. And 3 days ago, the American organizers announced a whole load of artists who would be taking part. But about half, if not more than half of them, have now pulled out. Donald Trump does not like to be crossed in this way. And his Truth Social post suggests that he will become the artist with a big rally speech that he wants to try to stage on Wednesday.
0: About 10,000 homes across WA's southwest have been left without power after a strong storm system crossed the coast overnight. The State Emergency Service received more than 120 calls for help, with reports of fallen trees, roof damage and flooding. In Perth, the westbound lane of Riverside Drive has been closed between Victoria Avenue and Plain Street due to flooding. Part of the Kwinana Freeway near Millpoint Road in South Perth is also flooded. Perth's weather, a very high chance of showers this afternoon. Damaging winds, possibly destructive this evening. A forecast top today of 21. The outlook showers easing tomorrow, 19. Currently in Perth, it's 16.9 degrees.
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10: Welcome back. You're with the Sunday Morning News program. That was the latest from the ABC News, and we're continuing the last half hour of the show, reading articles from the Sunday Herald Sun. Our next article is on page 5. It's an exclusive, Rush to Staunch Bleeding from AI, and this is written by Alex White. Help as job losses explode. The Allan government is bracing for an onslaught of AI-driven job losses, scrambling to get ahead of the trend with a $14 million rescue package for Victorian workers whose livelihoods will be wiped out. Victoria's AI investment package will plough $8.2 million into a scheme designed to support workers in at-risk industries. The plan is to fast-track at-risk employees into specialist AI and technology roles before their existing jobs go. The move follows thousands of unexpected job losses across Victoria and Australia this year as the adoption of artificial intelligence accelerates through workplaces. Last month, the Commissioner of Jobs and Skills Australia, Barney Glover, warned that the data on the impact of AI was rapidly changing and that job losses were expected to rise beyond 4%, affecting more than the originally estimated 600,000 workers Australia-wide. The deepest impacts are expected in white-collar professions, such as the accounting, finance and legal fields, as well as in customer service, retail and logistics. As part of the state package, a new digital AI and technology TAFE Centre of Excellence will open at the Chisholm Institute campus in Frankston. But while the government is spending to protect workers, the state has admitted that it does not yet know what the full financial fallout will be. In parliamentary hearings this month, Department of Treasury and finance officials confirmed that the state has no financial modelling on how AI will hit Victoria's payroll tax base, one of the government's biggest revenue streams. Treasury Secretary Chris Barrett told the hearing it was too soon to tell what impact the layoffs in the workforce would have, arguing that past technological shifts had typically spawned new jobs to replace the ones they erased. Treasurer Jacqueline Symes moved to calm nerves across the public service, firmly ruling out using AI as a backdoor excuse to slash jobs. She said the technology would be used to make existing staff more productive rather than to cut headcount. The budget papers laid bare just how dramatically AI was already reshaping the ways Victorians were interacting with the government resources. Visits to government websites have collapsed, plummeting from 157 million in 2024 to 2025 to an expected 126 million in 2025 to 2026. That's a staggering drop of 31 million visits in a single year. Bureaucrats have blamed AI-powered search overviews now deployed by major search engines, which scrape government websites and serve the answers directly onto the results page, meaning Victorians are getting what they need without ever clicking through to government websites that have cost millions of dollars to create and run. The state government has also revealed that it will create a new AI advisory committee charged with guiding the government on how to safely harness emerging technology. And that exclusive article was A Rush to Staunch Bleeding from AI, and it was reported by Alex White and was on page 5 of the Sunday Herald Sun.
11: And on page 6, travel advice turbulence. Australia falling behind the world in downgrading Middle East risk assessment, reports Linda Somalis. The travel industry is lobbying the Albanese government to lower its travel warning for Middle Eastern transit hubs, such as Dubai, to enable Australians to pass through with valid insurance. As thousands of Australians prepare to ignore the warnings and transit through the Middle East to a Euro summer holiday, industry leaders have called on the government to lift the Do Not Travel warning, at least for the airports. The Australian Travel Industry Association says the Department of Foreign Affairs alert, set at level 4, affects travellers simply wanting to transit through airports such as Abu Dhabi in the United Arab Emirates and Doha in Qatar. With Do Not Travel in place, travellers run the risk of their insurance claims being dishonoured if they manage to get insurance at all. ATIA Chief Executive Dean Long said with more than 150,000 Australians safely transiting through the Middle East in the past 6 weeks, retaining a level 4 warning potentially discredited the Smart Traveller Alert system. Mr. Long wants the airport warning to be reduced to at most level 3, saying countries such as Germany, Britain and Ireland have a lower alert for many parts of the region. Australia is now falling behind the rest of the world in lowering the alert, particularly for the airports, so passengers can transit with full insurance coverage, Mr. Long said. It can be level 3 for the airport, and the rest of the country can be level 4, so Australians with no other options can transit through the Middle East and have no insurance issues. Before the Middle East conflict, about 153 flights a week were operating between Australia and the Middle East. This had dropped to about 90 flights, he said. DFAT officials have been meeting travel and insurance industry stakeholders, including to provide briefings on travel advice, with the most recent talks held on Friday. Australia-based travel distribution company Hello World Executive Director Chinzia Burns said, "I have friends of mine who were there on Sunday and there were no issues." The DFAT travel warning does not separate the travellers simply wanting to transit through the airports. Cruise Lines International Association Australasian Executive Director Joe Katz said while cruise lines were not operating in the Middle East, cruise guests had been affected by flight disruptions. The industry supports a consistent approach to government travel advisories and encourages travellers to book via a travel agent who can provide assistance in the event of travel disruption, he said. A DFAT spokesman said the Do Not Travel warnings would stay in place as long as the situation remained volatile. "The safety of Australians is our highest priority," the spokesman said. "The situation in the Middle East region remains volatile and there remains a risk of attacks and escalation, which is why we continue to advise all Australians not to travel to Bahrain, Iran, Israel, Kuwait, Lebanon, Qatar and the United Arab Emirates." And that was Travel Advice Turbulence, reported by Linda Somalis on page 6.
10: And we turn over to page 7, Systems Hold Up in Ebola Response, reported by Brendan Kearns. Victoria has faced down its first Ebola scare after a patient from an outbreak-stricken area of Africa presented at the Monash Medical Center's emergency department with symptoms of the disease. The patient, who had returned from an at-risk region and met the suspected case definition for the virus, was transferred to the Royal Melbourne Hospital, RMH, before being ultimately cleared of the disease. At the RMH, the patient was treated in a specialised negative pressure room in the intensive care unit. RMH ICU Director, Associate Professor Chris McIsaac, said the hospital's response revolved around rigorous infection prevention to contain any potential spread, with staff wearing the highest level of personal protective equipment. "It was pleasing after many years of training for what was hopefully a never event, and it still is a never event," Dr. McIsaac said. "Systems were tested and after a lot of planning and preparation, it all sort of paid off in the sense that we were able to provide the patient safe care and keep our staff safe," he said. Victoria is watching closely for the disease, which is rampaging through the Democratic Republic of the Congo and Uganda, after Chief Health Officer Dr. Caroline McKinley issued a clinician alert on Friday. The alert directed clinicians to consider Ebola in patients presenting with a fever above 38 degrees Celsius, who also have a history of travel to an outbreak area within 21 days of illness onset. It instructed health professionals to immediately place suspected cases into a single negative pressure ventilation room and urgently notify local public health units. Dr. Matt Mason, senior lecturer in nursing at the University of the Sunshine Coast, highlighted the importance of vigilance. While Australia's direct risk remains low, travellers to affected regions should monitor WHO advisories, avoid contact with suspected cases, and seek immediate medical attention if symptoms develop post-travel, he said. And that article was on page 7, Systems Hold Up in Ebola Response, reported by Brendan Kearns.
11: And on page 22, Teacher Suspended, Concerns Campus Behaviour a Threat to Students, reports Rebecca Borg. A high school teacher has been temporarily banned after he allegedly appeared drunk on campus. Shingarai Chinzenjini, who teaches at Stourton College in Melton, had his registration suspended on May 21 by the Victorian Institute of Teaching amid concerns his behaviour may compromise student safety. The college's code of conduct states that staff, volunteers, contractors and school community members involved in child-connected work must not consume alcohol against school policy or take illicit drugs in the school environment or at school events where students are present. The VIT suspends a teacher when it forms a reasonable belief they pose an unacceptable risk of harm to children. An interim suspension means Mr. Chinzenjini is unable to return to the classroom until an investigation is completed and the VIT determines he no longer poses an unacceptable risk to children. After graduating with a Bachelor of Science in Biology from the University of Zimbabwe in 2000, Mr. Chinzenjini pursued teaching as a career in 2009. He obtained a Victorian registration in 2017 before commencing at Stourton College in June 2019, where he has taught for the past 7 years. On his LinkedIn profile, Mr. Chinzenjini says he is an experienced teacher with a demonstrated history of working in the education management industry. He added that he was skilled in teaching English as a second language. Mr. Chinzenjini has also held the position of year-level coordinator for the Year 9 cohort. The Sunday Herald Sun asked the Department of Education whether Mr. Chinzenjini was still employed by the college. While it acknowledged the suspension meant he could not teach at a Victorian school, it was unable to comment further on confidential employment matters relating to staff. Mr. Chinzenjini is among 13 teachers and pre-service teachers who have had their teaching registration suspended this year, while another 20 have had their teaching registrations cancelled by the VIT. Circumstances that may affect a teacher's suitability to teach include being charged with a criminal offence, being the subject of a disciplinary investigation, or breaching conditions on their working with children check. Meanwhile, more than 150 teachers have been banned from the classroom for life following criminal offences. Mr. Chinzenjini declined to comment. And that was Rebecca Borg's article entitled Teacher Suspended on page 22.
10: And over the page, 24, Festival Hit Dims Our Light, City Night Culture Suffers, reported by Brendan Kearns. Melbourne has lost its nighttime cultural identity and risks falling behind Sydney's Vivid Festival, the man behind one of the city's biggest former events has warned. David Atkins was the founder of Melbourne's White Night Festival, which ran in the city between 2013 and 2019. But following the COVID-19 pandemic, the festival was dropped, and amid a recent turmoil for Victorian events, including the Phillip Island MotoGP and the on-again, off-again Federation Square World Cup live site, Mr. Atkins said Melbourne had lost its tourism and visitor economy. He said the absence of White Night had left a gap in Melbourne's winter calendar that had not been filled. At its peak, White Night drew an average crowd of 500,000 people each year and injected approximately $17 million into the Victorian economy. DAE Global Managing Director and Chief Creative Officer Mike Reid described the festival as a city-shaping cultural event that redefined how Melburnians and visitors experienced the city after dark. He warned that Melbourne was losing its cultural compass and that the absence of the festival was negatively impacting the local economy. While funding for White Night was redirected to other events such as the Rising Festival, Mr. Atkins said it had not replicated the massive singular impact of his original event. I don't think anything that's happened in that space since has had the same sort of traction or attracted the same number of people, he said. The festival was lauded for its diverse and political programming, showcasing First Nations creators, multicultural communities, and international acts. The installations also gave a platform to contemporary commentary, including a work that projected stories and narrations from Manus Island detainees directly onto the National Gallery of Victoria. It was everything from street art to live performance, Mr. Atkins said. Then, on the other end of that queue is the consumers, the public, who really embraced the festival. It wasn't an elitist festival in any way. It was a festival that was for the general public. It really addressed its market, and it did so in a very effective way. He said it was a shame that Melburnians now missed out on the festival. If you ask people who attended, I think they would regret it not being there, he said. He argues that event funding shouldn't have to be a zero-sum game. Instead of abandoning White Night to fund the Rising Festival, Mr. Atkins believes the two events could have survived side by side. I don't think it was necessary to abandon one to provide for the other, he said. And you can have your say at heraldsun.com.au. That was Festival Hit Dims Our Light by Brendan Kearns.
11: And on page 25, steep rises in rent set to raise the roof, reports Nathan Morby. Melbourne tenants are facing a rent surge that will add hundreds of dollars to their living costs and swallow planned tax relief. Industry experts are already warning that landlords are planning revenge rate hikes in response to the federal government's changes to capital gains tax and negative gearing. The cost for tenants to keep a roof over their heads is forecast to rise at least $6 a week across Melbourne over the next 3 months, an extra $312 a year. The forecast from Found It indicates that rent rises will completely wipe out the government's promised $250 tax break in the next financial year. By July, rises will far exceed the $2 a week rent increase forecast by the Treasury in May's federal budget, $4 less than Found It's $6 projection. The property technology and research platforms and analysis notes, there is already momentum in rising rents that will soon be compounded by a supply crunch, with new homes being outpaced by population growth as well as rising interest rates pushing investors to recoup losses, costs. At the upper end of the rental increases will be Bayside, which is tipped for a $13 rise in house rents, the equivalent to $675 more a year, and $12 for units. In Stonington, tenants in houses and units will be out of pocket an extra $11 a week. The minimum expected rental increase for houses is $6 a week in Sunbury, Tullamarine, Broadmeadows, Brimbank, Melton, Bacchus Marsh and Wyndham. The smallest anticipated increases for unit rents are $8 a week in more affordable areas such as Frankston, Brimbank, Sunbury, Whittlesea and Wyndham. Property management expert Leah Cownan, the Real Estate Institute of Victoria's former president, said she was not surprised that Treasury's modelling for projected rent increases were inaccurate, but worried what that would mean for Melbourne renters. It does concern me that we are going to see rents rise without the financial tax benefits that investors would normally have, she said. It does raise the question of how much more can an investor support the renter under their roof. With rising interest rates and land tax costs, Ms. Cownan warned many would have to consider rent rises because of the changes to negative gearing. Jordan Vandenlam, the outspoken rental advocate behind the Shit Rentals Australia social media accounts, also disputed Treasury's $2 estimate. As soon as the Treasury modelling came out, I tweeted that it hadn't modelled for landlord derangement, he said. Mr. Vandenlam said that he had seen comments across landlords' social media threads indicating investors who had their tax benefits protected were planning to raise rents as a protest over the changes. He said there should be greater capacity to compel owners to make empty homes available to tenants, with Prosper Australia recently indicating 100,000 Melbourne homes were empty or underused. Tenants Victoria Chief Executive Jennifer Beveridge said while it was too soon to predict how the budget measures would affect rents, tenants had some protections. Considerations include, but are not limited to, the size of the increase relative to the current rent, the rate of increase compared to Melbourne's Consumer Price Index, rents for similar properties in your neighbourhood, and the overall state of repairs and condition of your home, she said. If renters believe that a rent increase is excessive, then they should challenge it to Consumer Affairs Victoria within 30 days of receiving the notice. And that was Steep Rises in Rent Set to Raise the Roof, reported by Nathan Morby on page 25.
10: And on page 32, we're going to leave you with some strange phobias that terrify Aussies. From bumps to bands and pops to poops, it's a wild world out there. If long words are so terrifying they make your body shake, you suffer from the surprising and ironically named hippopotamonstrosis quipedaliophobia. Nauseatingly afraid of tiny holes like the bubbles that float in the froth on top of your coffee, you are trypophobic, another seemingly quirky phobia that dramatically limits the daily lives of hundreds of thousands of Australians. Psychologist Michelle O'Leith says phobias are not just the preserve of mainstream fears such as heights, public speaking or spiders. They can relate to absolutely everything, even getting peanut butter stuck to the roof of your mouth. They bring on crippling side effects such as panic attacks, nausea or dizziness, difficulty breathing, sweating, shaking and a fast beating heart. But those who suffer from the more unusual ones, such as a fear of vomiting or falling asleep, tend to feel they are not normal and keep them a secret rather than seeking professional help. It's really important that we help people to understand that it's actually quite normal, says Dr. O'Leith, a clinical director with psychology service HealthBright. For those who don't have these phobias, it might be hard to relate. But if you think of anything that you're frightened of, spiders or balloons or any other manner of things, and what your fear does to your body, that's what these phobias are doing to someone else's body. Here are some of the more unusual phobias. A cluster of holes and bumps. That's trypophobia. Trypophobia. Dr. O'Leith says this is one of the most quirky phobias, but it is actually very common. The fear of clusters of holes or bumps, such as frothy coffee and patterns on things like strawberries and crumpets, can result in extreme anxiety. In 2019, the release of Apple's iPhone 2 caused a stir after customers claimed its trio of cameras triggered their phobias. The physical symptoms that they might experience include all of the things that any of us would experience when we're frightened: raised heart rate, increased breathing levels, breathing really shallow that makes carbon dioxide or oxygen levels go out of whack, thinking something like something bad is going to happen, I'm out of control. Perth-based Dr. O'Leith says it's very, very uncomfortable. Long words. Hippomonstrosis quipedaliophobia. This perversely named phobia, also one of the longest words in the English dictionary, can leave embarrassed sufferers underemployed or avoiding social activities for worry of being confronted by their fear of long words. They'll be employed below their level of capacity, and they might not go and do certain social activities because they don't know who they're going to meet or what kind of words they might be using. And we know engaging in those sort of extracurricular social activities is really, really important for human well-being, Dr. O'Leith says. The person really cuts off their essential life experiences and really minimises their life. And that brings us to the end of the show. Really hope you enjoyed that. Thanks for joining us as we worked through the headlines from the Sunday Age and the Sunday Herald Sun. And a special thanks to my co-reader, Andrew Matter, for being part of the program this morning. Coming up next is People in Profile. Enjoy the rest of your weekend, and we'll be back again next Sunday. I'm Sass Bailey. Take care.

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4: 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I'm your host, Mike Cannon. A warning to Aboriginal and Torres Strait Islander people, this program contains the names of people who have died. It was inspired by listening to my granddaughter and friends singing at kinder. The Wave Hill Walk-Off, Yothu Yindi, and The Voice, they're all in today's program, where we'll hear about two of the most significant Aboriginal voices of the last 100 years, Vincent Lingyari and Dr. Galaroi Yunupingu, leaders in both thought and action. You've almost certainly heard the song by Paul Kelly and Kev Carmody, From Little Things, Big Things Grow. Have probably sung along with the chorus. But have you ever listened, really listened, to the story he's singing? You may be thinking, Lingyari, I know that name from somewhere. The lyrics might be where, and we'll have time for some of them at the end, so stick around. And there's another song from back in 1971, Gurindji Blues, by Lingyari, Yunupingu and Ted Egan, that is important to the story. Egan wrote in the Australian Dictionary of Biography, Vincent Lingyari, Aboriginal stockman and land rights leader, was born in 1919 at Victoria River Gorge, Northern Territory, son of Gurindji parents. Both his mother and his father, also Vincent Lingyari, were employed on the 9,065 square kilometre Vestey-owned cattle station, Wave Hill, established in 1883 by Nathaniel Buchanan. Called Tommy Vincent by his employers, he received no education. Aged about 12, he was absorbed into the station work at the stock camps, where cattle from the 80,000 herd were branded and then driven to meatworks at Darwin. Although Lingyari became a head stockman at Wavehill, he initially received no cash payment. The first time that he handled money was in about 1953, when he lined up with the other stockmen at the Negri River races and was given £5 pocket money. At the same time, he was becoming a highly respected Gurindji law boss. On the 23rd of August 1966, tired of the Aborigines being treated like dogs in their own country, Lingyari led 200 of his people with their families in a walk-off. Encouraged by Brian Manning and Dexter Daniels of the North Australian Workers' Union, he demanded better pay and rations and protection of the Aboriginal women. The group camped in the bed of the Victoria River and later moved to Daguragu, known to non-Aborigines as Wattle Creek. The Gurindji strike was to last 9 years, the longest in Australian history. Influenced by Daniels and the film actor Robert Tuluwale, both members of the Northern Territory Council for Aboriginal Rights, and by the writer Frank Hardy, Lingyari was happy to add his voice to the emerging cause of land rights. In April 1967, the Gurindji sent a petition to the Governor-General, R.G. Lord Casey, asking that their tribal land be returned to them so that they could establish their own cattle station. Lingyari, Galaroi Yunupingu, and Ted Egan recorded Gurindji Blues in 1971. Proceeds from the sale of 20,000 copies were divided between the Gurindji people and the Aboriginal Tent Embassy in Canberra. In anticipation of achieving their objective, the Gurindji formed in March 1971 the Murramulla Gurindji Company. To raise money to buy horses and erect fencing, Lingyari addressed members of the Waterside Workers' Federation of Australia and of ABSCOL, a committee of the National Union of Australian University Students, established to support university scholarships for Aboriginal students. With the Gurindji elders, Donald Nangyari and Lupna, Captain Major, he visited Sydney and Melbourne to gain support for what was seen as a test case in land rights. During the strike, Lingyari occasionally allowed Aboriginal workmen to assist the Wavehill manager. In 1971, he worked as a ranger at Wattle Creek, and also, from time to time, used his tracking skills to help Northern Territory police officers find missing persons or stolen cattle. In March 1973, the newly elected Whitlam government reached an agreement with Lord Vestey to lease 3,236 square kilometres of Wavehill Station to the Gurindji people for residential and cultural purposes and to depasture stock. On the 16th of August 1975, Gough Whitlam poured a handful of red soil into Lingyari's hand to symbolise the legal transfer. The Gurindji leader said, "Now we can all be mates." In 1986, the land was converted to freehold title. Throughout the strike, Lingyari maintained a quiet dignity. He was appointed AM in 1976. In his later years, he became frail and almost blind, survived by his wife, Blanche Nangyi, whom he had married tribally, and their six sons and two daughters. He died on the 21st of January 1988, at Daguragu, and was buried with traditional honours. The Lingyari Foundation was formed in 2001 to promote reconciliation and Indigenous rights and to develop Aboriginal leadership. The Vincent Lingyari Memorial Lecture is delivered annually in Darwin, and the songs From Little Things Big Things Grow by Paul Kelly and Kev Carmody and Old Vincent by Ted Egan honour his memory. A Northern Territory federal electorate is named after him, and a memorial to him in Reconciliation Place, Canberra, was unveiled in May 2004. On Gurindji Blues, Vincent Lingyari introduces the recording in his language, which he then

station. That means that I came down here to ask all these fellas here about the land rights. What I got story from my old father or grandfather, that land belongs to me. Belongs to Aboriginal men before the horses and the cattle came over on that land where I'm sitting now. That is what I have been keeping on my mind and I still got on my mind. That is all the words I can tell you. Jack Lattimore, from the Burpal Tunguri people, is the Aboriginal Affairs journalist for the Age newspaper. He wrote in the Overland Literary Journal on the 23rd of August 2016, From Blackfellas Eureka to Treaty, Reflections 50 Years After the Wavehill Walk-Off. The news bulletin ran footage of the demonstration. 200,000 people marching across Sydney's Harbour Bridge. Black and white Australia walking together in the name of reconciliation. 200,000 bodies bridging the past, present and future. I watched with the sound turned low. The flickering screen lit the cold, dim room. The signal wasn't great. The images occasionally rolled and ghosted. Then the footage cut to an aerial shot to convey the magnitude of the event, and all the splendour was on display. The white fins of the Opera House, the ferries churning the water on the harbour, and the column of the rally, embroidered in yellow, black and red, shuffling across the big coat hanger. The inside of my head was a mixtape of Paul Kelly classics when I moved from Queensland to Melbourne in April 1998. I moved into a Collingwood cottage and started drinking. That was just about the extent of my plan. I was grog sick that day watching Sydney's reconciliation walk on the little telly. At my bedside was a book I'd chanced upon in the old Fitzroy Library. The book's introduction mentioned Hardy's consideration for Aboriginal people and his role in supporting the Wavehill Walk-Off, which was another event I knew of only vaguely. I recall all this because after setting out to write something to commemorate the 50th anniversary of the Wavehill strikes and the Dagaragu reoccupation, it occurred to me how deeply that event and certain other events preceding it were unwittingly stitched into my own personal history. Strings of land rights, the land council, artifacts of cultural significance, Paul Kelly's From Little Things Big Things Grow, the black history of Fitzroy and Collingwood, the unionist and author Frank Hardy. The phrases watershed moment and landmark decision are used so often that it can be a tricky business discerning just how significant an impact certain historical events can have on personal consciousness and the public narrative. 16 years ago, the reconciliation walk was described by the media in those terms. Lawyer and land rights advocate Mick Dodson, who was involved in the 1991 Royal Commission into Aboriginal Deaths in Custody, and later was appointed the first Aboriginal and Torres Strait Islander Social Justice Commissioner, declared the event was the dawning of a brand new day. Yet the reconciliation walk and a host of similar public-oriented events that have since been financed by federal and state governments as being crucial and critical are often disregarded by numerous Indigenous people at the grassroots of the First Nations cause. While these events may function in other strategic ways, in terms of fostering improved relations between black and white Australia, the clamour and puffery surrounding them often obfuscates the gravity and urgency of the persistent issues affecting Aboriginal and Torres Strait Islanders. In contrast, Wavehill and Dagaragu is now embroidered into our socio-cultural unconscious. It is an actual bona fide watershed moment in the short history of the Australian Commonwealth. But what commenced 50 years ago, on the 23rd of August 1966 at Wavehill, was itself informed by an industrial dispute that occurred 2 decades earlier. The Pilbara strike, which began in 1946, is still referred to as Australia's longest strike. Involving around 800 Aboriginal workers at its height, the dispute was about fair wages and living conditions. As with Wavehill, Aboriginal stockmen and station workers were being exploited for a pittance and enduring living conditions considered unfit for non-Indigenous employees.

0: years. 20 stations were affected, with strike camps occupying ground outside Port Hedland and Marble Bar in Western Australia for over 3 years. Also referred to as Blackfellas Eureka, the strike eventually did succeed in forcing wage reform, albeit negligible. But unlike the Wave Hill walk-off, the Pilbara dispute didn't evolve into a land rights movement. When the dispute ended in 1949, many Aboriginal strikers never returned to the stations that were often situated on their traditional homelands. By 1966, Vincent Lingyari was the senior lawman for the Gurindji, as well as head stockman at Wavehill Station. Titled to the 906,496-hectare station was owned by William and Edmund Vestey, meatpacking barons from Liverpool, England. The Vestey brothers' enterprise already had form in exploiting labour in Brazil, Venezuela, Argentina and Uruguay, as well as demonstrable aversion to paying taxes when they purchased the station in 1914. Despite a 1933 ordinance that extended a wage of 5 shillings per week to Aboriginal people employed in the country, and the meagre wage reforms won in the Pilbara dispute in 1949, labour and living conditions at Wavehill remained miserable through the 50s and 60s. Aboriginal workers were still working for food rations, blankets and work clothes, while only being accommodated in rough humpies. For much of that period, it was also illegal for Aboriginal workers to leave the stations without a permit. Underscoring all the discrimination, deprivation, and inequality was the palpable trauma of the numerous massacre sites that surrounded the station. One of the first actions of the Gurindji after downing tools and walking to Dagaragu was to inter the bones of forefathers murdered at a nearby site into the caves of Seal Gorge. The industrial dispute officially became something much more when, in April 1967, a petition, signed by Vincent Lingyari and three other Gurindji elders, was delivered to the Governor-General, Lord Casey. The letter was transcribed, transmitted, and co-witnessed by Frank Hardy, and requested the return of 50,000 acres of Gurindji tribal land. A statement for self-determination, it sought access to land resources and to establish an independent Gurindji-managed cattle station, but went even further by rejecting representations of Aboriginal people, declaring, "We would show the rest of Australia and the whole world that we are capable of working and planning our own destiny as free citizens. Much has been said about our refusal to accept responsibility in the past, but who would show initiative working for starvation wages under impossible conditions, without education, for strangers in the land?" In May of this year, at the invitation of Victoria's state government, representatives from First Nations around the continent gathered at Melbourne's South Bank Convention Centre to discuss the issue of constitutional recognition and treaty. While constitutional recognition was once again rejected, there were persistent calls for a treaty that involved actual land rights and, by way of reparation, a genuine share of the profits from and future access to the resources on traditional tribal lands. The same calls for real agency sought by Lingyari and other signatories on the Dagaragu petition. And still present are the sorts of government policies that echo the discrimination of legislation like the 1918 Ordinance, which effectively exempted employers from paying wages to Aboriginal people. The Governor-General, Lord Casey, rejected the request, but we know well enough from Paul Kelly and Kev Carmody's song that after 7 years and much persistence, a tall stranger appeared in the land, and that Australian Prime Minister Gough Whitlam finally handed over deeds to Gurindji country. The size of property relinquished by the Vesties was 323,600 hectares. The company held on to the remaining 582,896 hectares of traditional Gurindji land. What is not well known is that the fight for inalienable freehold title to Dagaragu lands went on until 1986. 2 years later, Vincent Lingyari passed. One of the songwriters we mentioned, Dr. Galeroy Unapingu, AM, passed away just a few months ago. Marsha Langton wrote in The Australian on the 3rd of April, 2023. Unapingu was an extraordinary man who built a bridge between his world and the world of Australians who had been unable to understand that they were living in the lands of First Peoples. He was, first and foremost, a Gumati man with a powerful legacy from his father and ancestors, whom he is now joining through the sacred songs recited in his homeland. He changed the way his people, the Yolngu of Northeast Arnhem Land, and other Indigenous peoples, are treated. In the 1960s, as a young man, or in his teenage years in the Western system, he was delegated by his father to assume profoundly important responsibilities for his clan and the Yolngu people in his ancient system of alliances in Northeast Arnhem Land. His father, Mangurawai, had led the Gumati clan during the most tumultuous times in their history. Missionaries, anthropologists, vigilantes, such as those commissioned by the East Africa Cold Storage Company, and police, had entered the lands in possession of the Yolngu, attempting to take the land and impose a foreign religion and system of governance. Over six or more decades, several political events conspired to assist in their failure. Even though some resorted to violence and murder, and governments imposed racist restrictions under an authoritarian system of rule, Yolngu leaders strategized to ensure the survival of their people. Unapingu remained throughout his life deeply concerned about the existential threat to his people and to other Indigenous people. The most sacred place in his country was occupied by an ancient tree, and this banyan tree was also sacred. When the Nabalco Mining Company bulldozed the area, he demanded that the tree be saved, and it was, in a tragic way. It stood alone in an ugly industrial landscape. He watched out for it, asked about it, and visited it. This was one of many responsibilities he undertook in keeping with his status, and he, like an ancient tree, was a great presence in his beloved country, and eventually, after so many decades, around the nation and the world. He had been chosen by his father to become a clan leader and to go through the many years of learning that involved. His early religious ceremonial training coincided with the turning of the tide in Indigenous affairs in the 1960s. He was the interpreter for the clan leaders in the Supreme Court in the ACT in the Millerupum versus Nabalco case in the 1960s. He was interpreter in the Woodward Commission of Inquiry, appointed by Gough Whitlam, to determine how land rights were to be recognised. By interpreting for all the clan leaders and their evidence, he became extremely knowledgeable. Later, of course, when the Land Rights Act had passed and the land councils were established in the 1970s, he became chair of the Northern Land Council and served in that position twice. So he is, in many ways, one of the critical figures in the land rights movement. He was able to translate philosophical beliefs and the inherited ancient property systems of Yolngu people to a very wonderful judge, Justice Woodward, to enable a land rights system to be legislated. He also contributed to culture, the survival of Aboriginal culture, and to education. The Yothu Yindi Foundation press release on his passing explains how he initiated the Dupuma Baka School in his community in Arnhem Land, which has been producing wonderful results with high attendance rates for the children. He understood the ancestral power of his country, and also the countries of Indigenous relations and friends, and his influence spread across the country through these ancient alliances. He became not only a great ritual leader, but also a great political leader. This, he often acknowledged, was due to the Yolngu culture with its principles of balance, reciprocity, and the mixing of knowledge systems like the flow of fresh water into the seawater. He curated many events to bring about greater understanding of the great benefits of the meeting of Yolngu knowledge and Western knowledge, and the injunction of his law to share knowledge and to show respect for others. His compassion drove his desire for the equality of Aboriginal people and opportunities for young people to achieve their dreams. At Gulkula, he established the Garma Festival to achieve this purpose and, year after year, led people in discussions at this great ceremony with its annual Bush University. He did this for the young people to come so that, as Noel Pearson put it, they take a leap of faith. We could even touch the stars. One lesson Yunupingu learnt from his father and ancestors was to look up to the stars. He was an artist, a great traditional singer, and an innovator. He was a great clan leader, a great family man, and very much loved by so many Australians who came into contact with him through his Garma Festival and so many other good works. He was also an intellectual. He published some wonderful works, and I note particularly Tradition, Truth, and Tomorrow, published by Black Ink. His name means a rock that stands in the middle of the sea, and he lived up to the legendary power of the rock. He made representations to prime ministers and ministers of Australian governments. He became chairman of the Yothu Yindi Foundation, and at the University of Melbourne in 2007, in a speech that set out the goal of constitutional recognition of Indigenous Australians, he said, "There can be no settlement if Indigenous people remain the most disadvantaged citizens in the nation. Words can set the scene, but real commitments are required to tackle poverty and disadvantage. Fixing these problems will take time, energy, and money. The immediate problems of the Indigenous world cannot be put to one side as we start to talk about symbols and words. Our words must inspire us to greater efforts on behalf of the children and the old people and the everyday people who struggle out there in our communities." He asked us to come with him in facing this challenge, and so we did. It is a cause of great sadness that he did not live to see not only the referendum on The Voice, but also the achievement of so many of his other goals. He wanted equality of opportunity for all, and especially for young Yolngu and other Indigenous people. This is the legacy and challenge he has left us. "Gather round, people, I'll tell you a story, an 8-year-long story of power and pride. British Lord Vesti and Vincent Lingyari were opposite men on opposite sides. Vesti was fat with money and muscle. Beef was his business, broad was his door. Vincent was lean and spoke very little. He had no bank balance. Hard dirt was his floor. From little things, big things grow. Gurindji were working for nothing but rations, where once they had gathered the wealth of the land. Daily the oppression got tighter and tighter. Gurindji decided they must make a stand. They picked up their swags and started off walking. At Wattle Creek, they sat themselves down. Now, it don't sound like much, but it got tongues talking, back at the homestead and then in the town. From little things, big things grow. Vesti man said, 'I'll double your wages. 18 quid a week you'll have in your hand.' Vincent said, 'We're not talking about wages. We're sitting right here till we get our land.' Vesti man roared and Vesti man thundered, 'You don't stand a chance of a cinder in snow.' Vince said, 'If we fall, others are rising. From little things, big things grow.' Then Vincent Lingyari boarded an airplane, landed in Sydney, big city of lights, and daily he went round softly speaking his story to all kinds of men from all walks of life. And Vincent sat down with big politicians. 'This affair,' they told him, 'it's a matter of state. Let us sort it out while your people are hungry.' Vincent said, 'No thanks. We know how to wait.' From little things, big things grow. Then Vincent Lingyari returned in an airplane, back to his country once more to sit down, and he told his people, 'Let the stars keep on turning. We have friends in the south, in the cities and towns.' 8 years went by, 8 long years of waiting, till one day a tall stranger appeared in the land, and he came with lawyers and he came with great ceremony. and through Vincent's fingers poured a handful of sand. From little things, big things grow. That was the story of Vincent Lingyari. But this is the story of something much more. How power and privilege cannot move a people who know where they stand and stand in the law. From little things, big things grow. From little things, big things grow. And this is Vince from Gurindji Blues.
1: 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Peter Nixon talk long, we. Buy your own land, Gurindji. Buy him back from the Lord Vestey. 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What do you reckon proper fee? Might be flour, sugar and tea? From Gurindji to Lord Vestey? Ah, poor bugger me.
0: Now you've got some music to go and listen to, that's where we must leave People in Profile for today. I'm your host, Mike Cannon. If there's someone you'd like to hear about, please let us know. 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
6: 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At the Vision Australia Library on May the 6th, 2026, Melbourne Writers Festival held a conversation with best-selling author Anita Heiss to discuss her latest novel, The Paradise Pact, the story of friendship, the richness of sisterhood, and the perils of midlife dating. The discussion is hosted by fellow author Hannah Asafari. 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
7: Welcome everybody to the Vision Australia Library. We're absolutely delighted to have you this evening for the conversation with Anita Heiss and Hannah Asafiri. And this is all obviously part of the Melbourne Writers Festival. My name is Chris Edwards, and I'm the Chief Mission Officer at Vision Australia. Vision Australia is the leading service provider for people who are blind and low vision. And today we're hosted by our wonderful library service that is very special to us. Vision Australia Library Service is a national public library service that for Australians that are living with a print disability. We open up a world of books and learning in accessible formats, being braille, audio, and other tactile formats. And we support a wonderful community of readers and writers across the country. It's fantastic tonight to welcome some of our members and volunteers who are with us tonight. And as well as we'd like to obviously welcome and acknowledge all those people that are joining us online over the wires. I'm thrilled to welcome Anita Heiss. Anita is an internationally published author of over 20 books. And these are across genres including non-fiction, historical fiction, commercial fiction, and children's fiction. That is an awful lot of fiction genres. She's one of Australia's most prolific writers and well-known authors. Her most notable works include the best-selling novel Titters, and she has an award-winning book, Barbed Wire, and Cherry Blossoms. As an advocate for Indigenous literacy, Anita has worked in remote communities, encouraging young Indigenous people to write their own stories. She's a lifetime ambassador of the Indigenous Literacy Foundation, and she is a professor of communications at the University of Queensland, certainly a busy person. And she's a publisher for Bundia Publishing. Anita tonight will be in conversation with Hannah, who is the author of the Moroccan Soup Bar, Recipes of a Spoken Menu and a Little Bit of Spice. And she's also the author of Hannah, the audacity to be free. Hannah is a Melbourne-based social activist and feminist, and as we probably many of us know, owner of the popular Moroccan soup bar restaurant. Before we start tonight, Anita has kindly offered to do an acknowledgement of country. So over to you, and we welcome you and look forward to the conversation. Thank you.
3: Mundungu, Chris, for that warm introduction. Maringiriya, Yundu, Yanadahai, Spaladu, Wiradjuri, Geelung. 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Yinjimaladu, Wurundjeribu, Kulanbu, Kuyong, Vision Australia, Miagan. I said in my Wurundjeri language, which I only started learning at the age of 50, good evening, my name is Anita Heiss, and I have Wurundjeri belonging from Arambi and Brungle missions. They're both in central New South Wales. I'm a Williams. I acknowledged my own Wiradjuri elders, my old people and my ancestors and my country, where my story, my life stories, but my stories come from. And I said Yinjimara, which is my favourite Wiradjuri word because it means to pay respect, to honour, to be gentle and to be polite. So I paid my respects to the first storytellers of this place, the Wurundjeri peoples of the Kulin Nation. And when I said Vision Australia Miagan, what I said was Miagan is family. So I acknowledged all the Miagan, all the Vision Australia family who are here with us this evening and everybody down the line. So I would like to say thank you for coming out on such a wet Melbourne night. Now, I'm from Brisbane and quite often I'll hear, oh, it didn't rain for the last 3 weeks. It just rains when you
8: just
3: come
8: tonight.
3: Here, apparently. So thank you for joining us in person today and this evening, and thank you for joining us online. Thank you.
8: Welcome, and thank you all for coming out tonight. I'd like to echo the acknowledgement and also to say that this event is presented by the Melbourne Writers' Festival and Vision Australia Library, and it's supported by the City of Stonington.
3: Yes. And people were fed by the Moroccan soup. Was it all good?
8: Yes.
3: Yes?
8: Yes.
3: Great.
8: And importantly, I think, those of you who know me, yes, it's absolutely important to extend acknowledgement and respect for the First People, the Wurundjeri people of the Kulin Nation, elders past, present and emerging, and those with us here tonight. But equally, we continue to advocate that we will work towards shifting and changing our behaviour, not just the symbolic acknowledgement, which is important and which is also under attack at the moment. And it's under attack, and it seems to be all across Australia, from booing at Anzac Day events to protests on Australia Day, Invasion Day, and all those things, to me, I take them personally. And we are the custodians of the sort of society we want. So I guess it's an invitation, and it's an invitation particularly that we are joined by the esteemed Anita Heiss, whose advocacy continues to be, whether in humour, in serious literary work or otherwise, the advocacy is the same. And the esteem and respect afforded to Anita, for me, I came... I was on holidays in Tahiti, and when I got the call to say, look, will you be in conversation with Anita, I dropped everything.
3: See, I wouldn't have come back from Tahiti for
8: me. I came back from Tahiti. Look at my skin, yeah? I've just been in Tahiti for 8 weeks. So, yes, it's an absolute honour, and 23 books, Anita.
3: I think it's 27, books. Maybe.
8: 27?
3: I have no man and no kids, right? So
8: oh, wow.
3: I've got more time than everybody else, apparently. Don't anybody put that on socials.
8: So... let's start here.
3: Yeah.
8: Every book has that moment, a conversation or a feeling, something that just won't leave you, with the Paradise Pact. I got my suspicions after reading it, and I thoroughly, thoroughly, thoroughly enjoyed it. But I want to hear from you. Where did this one actually begin?
3: So there's two moments that led to this book. And the first moment was, so it's set in Hawaii. Has anybody been to Hawaii or wish they're in Hawaii right now with the Mai Tai? Yeah, yeah. So it's set in Hawaii, same here, me too.
8: It's Hawaii.
3: Hawaii, yes. Mm. So when I was in, so I go to Hawaii every year to run in this half marathon with a group of First Nations people, my family, mostly Wiradjuri. And so I didn't go this year because I won't get in through customs, I'm sure, with my social media. So, but every year we go, and I'm sitting on the beach with two of my friends that we call each other auntie, in their 50s. One's a grandmother. They're both grandmothers. And then it's me with who has no children. And we're sitting on the beach and, you know, being all fabulous and everything. And this, if you're in Hawaii and you're not happy, it's on you. Because happiness just hangs in the air there. I mean, there's a dark side, which I've written about in the novel as well, but it is a beautiful paradise. The people are generous of spirit. And so we're sitting on the beach and there's love and romance and everyone's getting married and there's honeymoons and there's romance everywhere. And we're sitting on the beach and we're seeing all these couples of all ages, young people walking along holding hands and, you know, smooching in the water and so forth. And I'm like, what's wrong with us? Like, are we invisible? And it reminded me of 10 years ago, I had another close friend who's exactly 10 years older than me. And she wrote a blog for me about being, when she was in her 50s, and being invisible, like going into shops and just wasn't seen. I can see some nods out there, just not seen anymore by... And mind you, when you're in the 50s, you've got the money to spend on the things in the shops, right? And so there was this moment thinking, where is the love and romance for we three... black women sitting on the beach when everybody else seems to be having it? And then a couple of months later, that was April, and then in August I was at the Romance Writers Conference in Sydney. And I don't know what triggered it. I'd already written four rom-coms, one set here in Melbourne called Avoiding Mr. Right. I'd written Not Meeting Mr. Right. I'd written Manhattan Dreaming and Paris Dreaming, and they're all about women in their 30s because I was younger then. And I'd written Titters, which is about women turning... black women in turning 40, and that was about relationships and sisterhood, which was then turned into a play. And then I realised, like, I'm closer to 60 than 50 now, and I thought, I'm going to write a book about women like us. And so I went out at morning tea and I said to my publisher, Anthea, I want to write about women in their 50s, and I wanted to call it, and we'll talk about this soon, I want to, you know the word cougars, right? I wanted to do this one, it's Cougars in Paradise thing, right? And, you know, and she goes, love it, love it, love it. Okay, write me a couple of paragraphs. And so maybe the next day or 2 days, I wrote a couple of paragraphs and I have these three characters, loosely, very loosely based on my two friends. But they're a combination of lots of First Nations women, yes. Women I know who are living their best lives, and they're, you know, sexy, sassy, educated, articulate, flawed, because we're all flawed, and going through menopause, which nobody talks about, right, in my world, really. And so I ring her up and I go, Anthea, okay, I've got this idea. I want to do two books, and the second one's going to be on a cruise, right? So it'll be all you can eat cougars on a cruise or something like that, something stupid. It was just meant to be this fun book. And she goes, well, you've got three characters. You need three books. So I go, oh, Club Med... Club Med St. Moritz. It'll be like Cougars on the Slopes or something like this, right? And anyway, so that was the beginning of the first book, and so that's where it came from. Wanting to see women in their 50s, like me, who have been told with menopause, you know, everything dries up, literally, ladies, you know what I'm talking about, everything dries up, and your life's almost over and there's no romance anymore, when I don't know about anybody else in the room, but I feel like I'm the happiest and living the best life now that I'm in my 50s, right? And I wanted to see that on the page, and I want the world to see how I see our women. And so I just decided I'd write this, what was meant to be a fun book that turned into something much more substantial.
8: And there's a question a bit later about why you chose to centre and celebrate women in that age bracket when society almost always, we do become invisible. You think people start looking past you, not at you.
3: Well, you don't see women on the screens. You don't see,
8: that's right.
3: It's 20s and 30s and so, and I'm watching series on Netflix now that have women in their 20s and 30s in publishing and so forth. I didn't become a publisher till I was like 54 or something. So it's about wanting
8: quite
3: to...
8: radical.
3: Well, it shouldn't be though, right?
8: It
3: shouldn't be radical, but it's about I want to express and demonstrate on the page, write us into the literary landscape in the ways that we actually exist in contemporary Australia in the 21st century.
8: And especially, I think, for First Nations women, that often the focus is around the politics and the serious topics, and rarely do we talk about the full life of Nations communities and
3: whole,
8: women in particular.
3: We're not represented as whole people. The only person writing us into... writing about love and writing about romance and writing about companionship, and we've been loving on this land for millennia. Loving as partners, loving as parents and children and siblings and kids, kinship and everything, loving country.
8: Yeah.
3: But you're absolutely right. If you just looked at the mainstream media or you read Australian literature, you would only see us in a static way, not evolving and changing and growing like every other group in society.
8: Yeah, single dimensions rather than full.
3: Experiencing all the human emotions that everyone in the room has. Falling in love, falling out of love. I'm told people still make love. You know, fear of rejection. You know, sadness, grief. All the normal things that humans experience, we experience them too. But we're not portrayed as whole beings, generally speaking.
8: That's right. And I think just in reading this book, not only... It's not only struck me, but I just loved the idea of really being absorbed by the story that is so nuanced, that is everyday experience, that is grief and love and desire and you know, radical, that it shouldn't be, around menopause and centering women with hot flushes and like that.
3: Having one right now.
8: Really? Do you need a break? Do you need a minute?
3: I'm good, you're good? Thanks.
8: Okay, so the next part of the book that...
3: I was just going to say, just so people know, the three women, I just thought I'd say who the characters are. There's Abby, Stevie and Caitlin. This is Abby's point of view. It's her story. Abby is a grandmother. She lives in the inner west of Sydney. She's left, you know, public service and just set up her own activewear business, designing activewear for yoga and so forth. Stevie lives in Brisbane. She works in a two-way Murray school where they teach both, the standard curriculum but also cultural teachings as well. And she lost her husband, who died young of cancer, but she's got a daughter. And then there's Caitlin, who lives here in Naarm, and Caitlin has no children, and she runs a not-for-profit housing company but happens to be dating a real estate agent, which brings with it its own interesting dynamics, let's say that. And they're the three characters, yeah. Sorry.
8: And they make a pact. Yes. So I love the idea of the pact, that women who decide not to organise their life around desire and being chosen necessarily, to me it was a sense of being freeing, a freedom that is not ordinarily celebrated in women because, you know, you're on the shelf, you're celibate, no one's chosen you. And yet in this pact, I found that to be the radical kind of part of the book. What are the women refusing to do, do you think? What was your intention?
3: I've got this idea for a book now. This is titled, You're on the Shelf, No One Wants You, You Celibate. Go, there's the next book. an autobiography, no. So there's a couple of things there. I think I want to read the scene about when they make the pact, because this actually wasn't called the Paradise Pact to start with. So I'll explain that at the end. But I think they're refusing to be boxed into something, to be characterised, to be defined by society. They're refusing to say, I'm not going to live the best life the way that I choose for it to be. And they're going to behave... They're making a pact to... They're refusing to behave the way society expects them to. They're making... They're choosing to... behave the way that makes them happy.
8: They choose themselves.
3: They choose themselves. So I just want to read this. So they make... every year they meet, they travel all around Australia. They meet on the board of Koori Radio in Sydney. This is partially true because I met one of these girls on the board of Koori Radio in the 90s before we even had a 24-hour licence. And so they've been friends for, 30 years. And so every year they meet for a trip somewhere around Australia. And Stevie's a runner. Stevie runs... Anyone do park run? Stevie goes to park run. Stevie's in love with the hottest guy in park run with the ugliest dog. And much uglier than... Nowhere like your dog, Chris. Your dog's handsome. And so...
8: He doesn't even notice it.
3: He's gorgeous. And so I... So she goes out for a run. They're in Byron Bay. They're on Bundjalung country celebrating a birthday. And Stevie goes out for a run and she comes back. She says, we need to take our... fabulousness international. I want to run this half marathon in Hawaii, and it's the Hapalua, and I've done it I think 7 times. And so the other girls haven't run, and so they decide they're going to go, and then they start looking at some Instagram pages of Polynesian men, right? So this is the conversation. Sure, his smile is almost blinding, but if we scroll down, we can see what's under his skin-tight white shirt too. Kate scrolls and there's silence as we look at his healthy physique. Stop it. You sound like cougars, Stevie says. We're not cougars. If anything, we're jaguars, Kate says with a sexy, raspy voice. I'm no jaguar, whatever that is. Stevie is not having a bar of whatever Kate is talking about. I read it on Urban Dictionary. Cougars are in their 40s and jaguars are in their 50s. Oh, God. I think back to what that young fella Kenny whispered to me at the bar. I'm such an idiot. What are you talking about, Abs? That Kenny fella from the bar the other night, he told me he loved hot jaguars. A chuckle. That's cool, Kate offers. Yeah, it would have been even cooler if I knew he wasn't talking about cars. I screw up my face, embarrassed. I told him I drive a Subaru. Kate laughs and her mouthful of juice comes out her nose, which makes Stevie spit her toast into her hand. Don't choke laughing, you two. Tears are streaming down Kate's face now and Stevie hands her a tissue. So if we're jaguars, what's a puma? Kate clears her throat. A puma is 30 to 39. And a leopard? Stevie asks. I don't know, but here's a fun fact I read online. A leopard can drag something twice its size up a tree. So it obviously follows that a cougar can drag something half its age into bed. OMG, you were too much, Kate. I feign shock but quickly think back to Kenny at the pub on Friday night and how his younger body felt under my palm. My eyes get misty when I think what his six-pack would have felt like pressed against my own torso. I literally shake my head to free it of those thoughts. I'm 55 years old. I need to act it. Or do I? So are you both in? Stevie's eyes are wide with anticipation, because if so, there's only 6 months to get sorted and training. I look to Kate and share a smile. Stevie is the organiser of our trio, researching venues, booking restaurants, devising schedules whenever we travel, or even just sending in calendar invites for our regular Zoom catch-ups. I'm always grateful for her efforts, being the decisive one of the group. Yes, we will need to get organised, Kate says, extending her arm, palm down over the table. Where's yours? Do it with me. Stevie... And Stevie and I place ours on top. Where are you? Stay there. The Paradise Pack, Stevie declares. Kately swiftly follows and looks at me. This is it. I'm going to live my best life. You meant to go keep going on top of me. This is it. I'm going to live my best life, free of self-doubt. Now, this is important. Free of others telling me I'm too old for anything I want to do. to the Paradise Pact, I state firmly, and we continue to go hand over hand, chanting three times, the Paradise Pact, the Paradise Pact, the Paradise Pact. We break away laughing, having committed to a run, sun and fun in paradise. Fabulous. We didn't rehearse that, sorry.
8: We should have rehearsed.
3: We should have rehearsed that.
8: Should have told me that's what we were doing. Look, the book is genuinely funny and I laughed out loud so many times.
3: Thank you.
8: That was one of those events.
3: Thank
8: the
3: you.
8: Subaru and Kenny and yep. young Kenny at the yep. pub and many, many, many, many others. But underneath it, you're holding grief, breakup of a relationship, history, identity.
3: The referendum.
8: The referendum. You use humour. Do you use humour deliberately to kind of engage with these issues?
3: Well, there's two things there. I love writing dialogue, and I like to write humour. I also want to, it's about showing the complete person. So I like to have at least one character with a personality that's witty and sharp and quick and so forth. And so when I sit down to write, before I start writing, I do a character breakdown so that I know exactly what the characters wear, what their eccentricities are, what their journey is going to be. So Stevie's journey is of unrequited love, for example. And so I like to write humour because I want people to understand that we can be funny and witty, and that even on our darkest days, I mean, I think humour has sustained Aboriginal people since invasion, you know, being able to laugh at ourselves and being able to laugh at the foibles of the white man because they didn't kill us off, we're still here. And so there's that element of me as a writer wanting to show a complete character. But also, you know, sometimes there's people who want to learn. I'm very conscious of wanting to bring people into a story and to engage and to feel comfortable. And that's why reading is good, whether it's audio or whether it's, you know, tree book or ebook. You can do it privately, and if you feel challenged, you can put the book down and come back to it later or talk about it in your book club. But humour is a really good way to engage people and share a laugh and then weave in the difficult stuff. I think that's what I'm trying to do most of the time. And it's interesting because when I wrote Te Reo Waka, which is a Wiradjuri command meaning to rise up, about the Bathurst Wars and the proclamation of martial law in Bathurst in 1824, I was sitting there writing this and it was quite a traumatic experience because I had to read about all these massacres and then, for want of a better word, repackage it into a palatable format for a bigger audience to start learning about the frontier wars. And I'm sitting there one day, literally 2 weeks before it was due, and I thought, there is not one piece of humour in this book. I mean, it's hard to write about humour on the frontier. However, and I thought, oh my God, there's not one funny thing and this is all miserable. And then I literally took a day to sit down and write a particular scene when the Irish Catholic lady is trying to explain to Mina about Jesus dying on the cross, and Mina's going, what, he died and then he came back to life, you know? and so that's about faith. And I think for me, we laugh all the time.
8: Yeah.
3: All the time. I laugh every day. And so I want to bring that to the page.
8: And humour, I mean, I find humour, as you said earlier, it does make the message more palatable. It engages people in a way that doesn't judge, but rather invites them to engage with the issues. And I think it's done beautifully book, like beautifully.
3: I did want to, back in the day when I was an emerging writer, I remember I had a book called Token Koori, and we had a radio play called Token Koori, Blackfellas for Hire. And I remember I used to say back then, you know, because I didn't get this question about, oh, you're writing satire. I go, yeah, suck them in with humour and then punch them in the guts with the truth. I don't speak like that much anymore, but that's the intent.
8: Well, you sort of do, but differently.
3: Yeah, but...
8: because this book is set in Hawaii.
3: Yeah.
8: And yes, it's a beautiful backdrop,
3: yeah,
8: but it's sovereign indigenous land, yeah, with its own history of occupation, mm-hmm, and resistance.
3: Yeah.
8: Placing your Wiradjuri women there, to me, felt intentional.
3: Right.
8: What were you trying to explore by bringing those worlds into the conversation?
3: Okay, so thank you. There's two things there. It wasn't intentional in that we go there every year.
8: Mm-hmm.
3: So that's just a normal part of our journey. Mm-hmm. It's our family reunion each year. But it was intentional in that, as the next two books will be as well, with where I set those, in that it gave me an opportunity to show the similarities between the history and the disempowerment in terms of First Nations and Aboriginal people in Australia and Native Hawaiians. So for those of you who don't know, Hawaii became the 50th state of the US through a coup d'etat, which was four or five American businessmen backed by the US administration who overthrew their last queen, right? So there's this continually fighting for sovereignty now.
8: Mm.
3: That's how they became a state. So we have this same idea that we were colonised and our entire political legal system was, dismissed. And, you know, then people are moved off land on emissions and reserves and children are removed and we're, you know, trying to reclaim sovereignty now. So it gave me an opportunity to talk about the similarities in our histories and also language maintenance and reclamation, because there were many languages in Hawaii as well. I mean, they have their own flag, they have their own anthem. Mm. And so it just gave me an opportunity to... It's unfortunate that the things internationally, when we talk about an international Indigenous community, the things that we often have in common are all those negatives. If we look at, say, North America, they had the scooping up of children into residential schools and so forth, which is the same as our Stolen Generation. So, so it gave me an opportunity to do that. Yeah.
8: And I learned a lot during that period as well. Yeah, yeah,
3: yeah,
8: absolutely. And I think placing it in Hawaii, I learnt a lot about First Nations people in Australia,
3: mm-hmm,
8: and the character's connection with Kaleo,
3: yeah,
8: and her resonance with, you know, his resistance, yeah, and the way he wants to support and enable, mm-hmm, swimming and, mentor and buddy up younger Hawaiian,
3: yeah,
8: kids and maintain their tradition. So,
3: and do you know that's based on... That's actually, I've been in Hawaii many times, but then I went back for more research and tax deduction. No, I went back for more research and I...
8: Was it for Kaleo?
3: It was for... I had all these gaps. I had all these gaps in the story, yeah, and I was going... I make a list to do an itinerary and I email people and I... This is how small the world is.
8: Mm.
3: I got on Instagram and I wanted to support local Native Hawaiian cultural tourism. Mm. So I found the Hawaiian Boys Surf School, emailed them, messaged them on Instagram. I said, hi, my name is Anita, I'm coming to Hawaii, I want to book a surf lesson, this is what I'm doing. Preston messaged me back, he said, you're not going to believe this, I've studied our work in whatever, some sort of course. It must have been Am I Black Enough for You?
8: Yep.
3: Thank you for coming tonight, readings as well, yeah, because it's also published by the University of Hawaii. So I'm imagining, but what is the chance of that? So I felt like I'd already had this connection with this young Hawaiian guy who said his business was, I think maybe his business was a year old. And so I book a surf lesson and we go out, we paddle out, and he's telling me all this history about the connection obviously between Australia and Hawaii in terms of surfing, the hierarchy where people would surf here and the, you know, local, not the non-surfers or the non-high aristocrats would stand on the beach and watch and stuff. And it was just phenomenal. Mm. And so I think I rode one wave in badly. And then I said to him, oh, look, I want to book you, but I don't want to surf. I just want to talk to you. And these are the things I want to talk about. Can I tell you?
8: Yeah, yeah, yeah.
3: So I wanted to talk about, of all the years I've been going to Hawaii, homelessness was really obvious in the street. And so this conversation with Preston was in November. I was there in the previous April for the race. And this is no lie, I would say every 10 metres tops on the main drag, there was someone who was sleeping rough with what appeared to be emotional and social well-being issues, right? Mm. And it's extraordinary, right? This imbalance of all the tourists having all the good time and people living rough. Go in November, it's nobody. There's nobody around. And it had been like that for 10 years, right? So I said to him, where are all the homeless people? How did you fix this? They had criminalised homelessness.
8: Yeah.
3: We're not far from doing that in Queensland. Yeah. Trust me, it's absolutely terrible. And so that's the reality of the big city, but we don't know that. I thought, yeah, this is what I want people to know when they go to Hawaii. Mm. The other thing was Hawaii has one of the highest rates of sex trafficking in the US. And I think I saw the other day 22% of the girls are Native Hawaiian girls. Yeah. We would never have known that. And so I wanted to... Yes, it's a commercial women's novel and it is about love and romance, sisterhood and everything, but there's more to it than that. Mm. There's a story of self-awareness and a journey of understanding self and where we all fit into the bigger picture and so forth. But the other thing was Preston's wife, Audrey, works for a foundation that... that provides swim lessons for young Native Hawaiian kids, because one of the greatest populations of drownings in Hawaii are young Native Hawaiian kids.
8: That's right.
3: So yeah. She runs this swim school, and so I wanted to weave all that in, and that gave, and no spoilers, but Kaleo works part-time there. He's a school teacher. Yeah, yeah, yeah.
8: I always thought it's an autobiography. Come on.
3: Anyhow. I wish. Yeah, come on. Kaleo. I wish I'd met this fella.
8: Look, we're probably not going to get through all the questions, but I think we should do another reading. Yeah? We'll do another reading, Anita. Maybe around the moment of Kaleo in the race and the anthem.
3: So,
8: do you want to do that?
3: Thank you. So, So, it's race day, and she'd seen this fella, Kaleo, mm-hmm. walking through the park. So we walk through the park every morning when I'm there, and he had Deoccupy Hawaii on his T-shirt. So she starts going to the park, and she'll wear her Always Was, Always Will Be Aboriginal Land and Respect the Black Matriarchy and so forth. Anyway, so it's warming up, and she swings a leg, and she's warming up, and she accidentally kicks this guy in the bum, and it turns her out, it's this fella, right? It's racing and so forth. He goes, I'm Kaleo. He extends his hand and I take it. It's firm, manly and gentle. I hold it a little too long. I know it, he knows it. And I feel my palms begin to sweat. Abby, or my friends call me Abs. I see his eyes move to my torso and I tighten my core even though I know he can't see it under my top. He's reading my bib for my name, not looking at my abs. What is my brain doing? Shh, is echoed from down the front of the pack, and the chatter around me dies down as Hawaii Pinoy, the Hawaiian estate anthem is sung. I don't understand a word, but I get chills at the sound of the first language of this place, and I wish we had our own anthem back home. But the question has always been, in which language? Kate has suggested many times that we could have at least a Wiradjuri anthem. As I look to my left, she's smiling at me,

0: of me, and I hear him singing his language in an extraordinary voice, reminding me of a Murray baritone back home. I'm mesmerised by this fella, and I feel some odd connection to him. As the crowd gets tighter, I'm pushed closer to him, and my body responds like a teenager about to have their first pash at a school dance. As the sun slowly creeps up through the palm trees, the American national anthem is sung live over the loudspeaker. As caps are coming off and runners' heads and hands go to hearts, words are being mumbled by tens of thousands of people, and patriotic America is there to start the race. I have so many thoughts going through my head. What have I got myself into? Will I be able to do this? Can I finish before sundown? What if I trip over? And if you're a runner, you'll understand this one. I think I need to poo. If you're a runner, you'll understand that.
1: Awesome.
0: Thank you.
1: Look, there were a number of other questions that
0: I
1: think...
0: One more.
1: Well, I'm going to ask one more. Yeah. In fact, two more, okay, if we have time. And then because there's some, you know, questions from the room. What shifts when women stop organising their lives around being chosen, do you think?
0: What do you think?
1: I think a freedom sets in when you stop looking outward. And that's the sense that I got.
0: I think that finally also comes with age. I think I look at how I worried about what other people thought and not being picked and all those. When you turn 40, you realise all the things you shouldn't have worried about in your 30s.
1: Mm.
0: And now I feel like
1: it's freeing.
0: I think it is a sense of freedom. But what this book is also about is Abby's journey to self-acceptance and self-love.
1: Yes.
0: And that's when you find freedom.
1: Yes. Yes.
0: I think that's when you love yourself and you accept this is who you are, then you are freeing yourself. And there's a letter in there. Mm. I don't know if I told you this. There's a letter that she writes to the universe and the ancestors.
1: Yes, and they answer.
0: And I don't even know how that came to be, but... Part of that letter is from my own journal. I like to go into my storage because I was literally couch surfing, kind of. So I'd go in and find my journal because I had written a letter to the ancestors and the universe, I don't know, 4 years ago. They haven't delivered for me. But I've massaged some of that. But I think that was the turning point for this, and that's early in the story, where the book turned from being jaguars amongst the palm trees to this more significant story of female strength and resilience and freedom.
1: And leaning into rather than trying to shape yourself into what society expects so that you can be chosen, you can be desirable, but instead leaning into warts and all and menopause and just saying, this is me. And I think the confidence, that to me was attractive.
0: And the reality is you can turn yourself inside out and do all the things and try and be all the things to become the one that's chosen. And still end up alone like me.
1: Yeah, and you'll be
0: so
1: alone.
0: So just live your best life.
1: Now, one more quick question, and it is more generic than the book itself.
0: Mm-hmm.
1: Because it is about the issue with writers now.
0: Mm.
1: And in a post-truth climate where facts are contested and discomfort has been weaponized, and writers are facing pressure from multiple directions, what responsibility do you think storytellers and truth tellers carry? And as a First Nations writer, how do you navigate the tension between honesty, cultural responsibility, public backlash, and the risk of simplification or cancellation?
0: Well, there's about five questions there.
1: Yeah.
0: So first of all, they are about the
1: environment that we're navigating.
0: So there's a couple of things there. First and foremost, I will never stop believing for myself that the writer's job is to hold a mirror up to society, right?
1: Hmm.
0: Always. Hmm. That's my view, and that's the position that I research and write from. Well, not to hurt people.
1: No. At any cost to the writer themselves. And I think that's the point of the question, that we are

0: living in a climate. I know,
1: people are being censored. Books are being pulped.
0: Cancelled, that's right.
1: Books are being pulped. Yes. People aren't getting publishing deals. They're not being stocked. Not at readings, they stock everybody. No. Not being stocked in certain shops. So, yeah. So, shop independent. Yeah. And, I feel like I'm in a different kind of category. Because I think I've been through the ringer. Some of you will know I was in a court case against Andrew Bolt. We won. And so I feel like I've been through the ringer. That's in Am I Black Enough for You? And I feel like I've... And you will see with those cancellings, when you see with Adelaide Writers Week, when you see with Bendigo, when you saw what happened with University of Queensland, the first people to walk away are the people of colour.
0: Yes.
1: Right? Mm. And the other minorities. You know why? Because we really have nothing more to lose.
0: Okay.
1: Right? We've got nothing to lose. Right? What we always keep is our integrity and our ethics and our morals. Yeah. And that's and a sovereign statement to walk away saying, so when I walk away from something that I am going to walk away from soon, it will be because you cannot have my name next to us. You do not get the respectful name that I have built for myself throughout my lifetime, you know, being the first black person to graduate the PhD from the University of Western Sydney, after my mother was born on a Rambi mission, living under the Act of Assimilation and the Act of Protection. My grandmother was taken to Cootamundra Girls' Home, right? So I feel like I've got nothing more to lose and I've built a space of respect. So if I say something now about anything that's important in the world, and we live in a global village... We live in a global village, and when I was writing Did Ea Wata, and it was due, I delivered it the day before the referendum, and then cried for 2 weeks after that, delivered it the day before the referendum, a week into the latest round of invasion in Gaza, and I'm watching live stream exactly what had happened to the Wiradjuri people 200 years before, thinking we have learnt nothing. Dispossession, dislocation, genocide. And I think... Who am I to have a platform, to be a publisher, to be an author, to be an academic in an institution where we're meant to think and discuss and unpack? Who am I to not speak about those things, even if it's in commercial women's fiction? I have a book set here, Avoiding Mr. Right, and that speaks to the relationship. She has astral travelling sex. I'm a method writer. I did not do that, though. But I ate in all the restaurants that she ate in, and I ate in every cafe in Carlisle Street or Ackland Street, St Kilda.
0: Yeah.
1: And but that speaks to the relationship between the black community and the cops. It is possible to talk about social justice, humanity, and talk about love and... in the same breath. And when I talk about social justice and genocide, I'm not talking about that's not political to me. That's about being a human being. That's about me caring that you all get home safe tonight, that nothing happens to people, that women can walk safely in the dark and not be murdered. That is, there's nothing political about that. That is just being a human being that cares about other human beings. And I think we can do that in every genre, theatre, music, poetry.
0: Well, thank you so much for... And look, it is a worrying trend, though.
1: Yeah, absolutely.
0: And it's also important that people don't put themselves in harm's way while still kind of juggling and, you know, extending respect to the Melbourne Writers' Festival, that they've still managed to not succumb to some of the... controversies that have happened elsewhere.
1: I mean, the legislation... And the pressure. We have legislation in Queensland now where you're not even allowed to... People are locked up for saying the phrase from the river to the sea. Locked up.
0: It's just...
1: It's a phrase.
0: Yeah.
1: It's locked up.
0: And it has a context.
1: And so people are afraid to speak.
0: Yeah, that's right. It's
1: people are... writers are afraid. And I felt sorry for debut writers who just have books coming out because I want them to be able to come to Vision Australia and meet beautiful audiences and share the love of reading. I mean, we're all here. We all go to the festival because we love books and reading, right?
0: But, people are
1: afraid.
0: Festivals are risk-averse and...
1: Yeah, of course.
0: And they're really throwing writers under the bus. So, yes, writers should be a mirror to society.
1: Yeah.
0: And yet we should also take responsibility for creating the conditions where writers are safe to hold a mirror to society.
1: Yeah.
0: And that's on festivals.
1: Not just festivals, lots of institutions, universities, all of them.
0: Of course, publishers, the government. Institutions. That's another conversation. Thank you very much.
2: Thank you, Hannah.
0: Thank Hannah. Awesome.
2: And thank you, Vision Australia.
0: It was my second favourite book, reading this book. So there's only 60 copies tonight, and I think...
1: Less than 60. And there's also...
0: And there's more than 60 of you. So I think one for you, one for Mum, one for your neighbour... At least each, all those copies have to go to.
1: She's not my agent, but thank you.
0: No.
1: But there's also a sticky label under a chair for a giveaway.
0: Someone's got it under
1: their little yellow thing under their chair. And if you get that and you still want to buy a book, that would be a wonderful thing to give away to somebody else.
0: Thank you all for coming out.
1: Thank you. You're amazing. Sorry, there was one question that came in online, and it was about how do you know when the manuscript's ready to send to the publisher? I always have a contract with a deadline, so I know it's ready when that date arrives. So I have it booked due in a couple of weeks, and it's currently a dog's breakfast. They will get something, but you have to have a draft to comment on. And there was another question about, or is there any questions from the floor?
0: Come on, somebody. Here you go. Yep, right down the back.
3: Hello.
0: Please.
3: I'll bring the microphone to you.
1: Is that Pam?
0: And I'll try and find that question.
1: Pam. Friday night. I leave for Friday night. So Friday we're at the Wheeler Centre with Tasma Walton, the beautiful Tasma Walton, who actually did the audio for this book. Do you know Tasma? Oh, and please read her book, I'm the Dirkadook. It is just heartbreakingly stunning. But that'll be with Judy Morrison, who wrote Secrets, and Anala Cooper is chairing that. Yeah.
0: The next question was, at what point did you know your manuscript was ready to show your publisher?
1: Oh, yeah, so that's the one I kind of joked about before. Yeah. But I will say, for anybody who's... to answer seriously, if you are writing something for publication and you are very serious about wanting to get your book into a publisher's hands, and I would recommend you send it to a manuscript assessor first, get a professional manuscript assessment on it, and sit down and work through the report that they give you, and then at least when you send it off to an agent or you send it off to a publisher, you write in your cover letter, this has already had a professional manuscript assessment done by whomever, so then the person at the other end knows that at least a pair of professional eyes has already looked at that, because you need to understand publishers are getting dozens of manuscripts every week. Okay, so, and if you are also, my other suggestion is, if you don't know who to send it to, go into the bookshop or go into readings or go to the library and look at a book in the genre that you are writing in, see who publishes those books, and then go to their website and see whether they are taking manuscripts and what they want, whether it's a cover letter in five chapters or a cover letter in the whole manuscript. And my suggestion is, do not be sending anything really unless you've got the whole manuscript ready, because what if you've written five chapters and they say we want to see the whole book and you haven't got it, just have it, is my suggestion. Awesome. There was one more question on that list.
0: Was it only one? You already answered it.
1: Oh, did I?
0: Yeah.
3: There is one more from the audience over here.
1: Okay.
3: I think, yeah.
0: Yeah, let's go from the audience. Yeah, you answered the one.
4: Anita, you've spoken about black humour, which we've all been a wonderful benefit from that, us. But I'm just wondering where your resilience comes from in the level of racism that exists in Australia.
1: Well, I was one of the very few brown kids in my Catholic primary school. And I've written about this in Am I Black Enough for You? Because I realised at the age of 38 that my whole life was about, at that point, was reacting to racism that I experienced in primary school. And I remember being in Melbourne on a book tour at radio station here, and there was a conversation on air about bullying. And I realised we didn't call it bullying in the 70s, but being called Abbo, Boon Coon, Chocolate Drop, Cocoa Pop, and going home to this, but not in my actual school. I mean, I did get ABO at school, and my mother was up to school the next day about once, you know, because I was a dobber, and I'll never forget that, because the teacher can point out who said it, and then another time, because it was a Catholic school and all the Catholic mothers knew each other and they all, whatever they did together, Tupperware parties, and some boy, the cutest boy in the class, had said it, and then Mum's rung his mother, and the next day he's come to school and said sorry. So I feel like I've been doing this whole racial vilification, acting against racial vilification since I was five. But I remember my mum saying to me, like, I'd go home crying. I was also a dobber and a sook, and oh my God, and saying, not understanding why they were throwing these insults, not really even knowing what the insults meant, right? I didn't even know what they meant. And my mum's saying to me, they're just jealous you've been kissed by the sun. And aww. Yeah, I know, it's beautiful. So I literally thought the sun, had, I was five, had puckered up and kissed me, right? So this was going to be my big, you know, retaliation next time they said something to me. But I feel like, even in high school, I knew more about Aboriginal stuff than my teachers. I got A pluses, and I'm sure they didn't know whether I was right or wrong. I don't even know if I was right or wrong, but I knew more than them, right? And so I feel like there's been, my father was Austrian. He couldn't speak English when he met my mum and stalked her in Redfern in the 1950s. They called it courting in those days. But, you know, I grew up in a house full of love where race was never an issue. It was never talked about, right? It was just unconditional love with two people who shared values of family and a very strong work ethic. And I feel like, I mean, I'm one of five and I'm the only one that's like this. I mean, one's enough, right, in my family. But, I'm the one that's always out in the street and protesting and doing all the things in terms of beyond the black stuff. But I feel like, you know, when I sat in that courtroom against that man, I thought about Windradyne, who was a Wiradjuri warrior, who people lost their lives for rights, and all I had to do was sit in a courtroom and stand up for what was right. And I thought, you know, my ancestors had so little, but they had dignity. So I just try to, for Chilton, I have no complaints at all. Sorry, Chris.
0: Any more questions from the...
1: Oh, we have one more.
2: Yeah, let's go.
1: Who are the writers I admire most? Oh, God, there's so many. The obvious ones like Melissa Lukashenko and Alexis Wright. I've just read some new emerging authors, Alana Hunt. If you're looking for YA, Alana Hunt, Jasmine McGaughey. I think Jazzy's down here at the festival. I'm a publisher now, so I've been fortunate enough to choose people I want to publish. So Stan Grant, Muriyong Song of Time is a beautiful meditation on life. He's just got an extraordinary mind, but he reads 400 books a year, so there's a lot of fodder there. Tasma Walton, obviously, and just an... I Am the Rurukutuk is her first adult novel, and it is so lyrical and beautiful, and I've done 25 books and I can never write like that. Larissa Berendt. So Larissa is also writing for me. She's doing a reimagining of Pride and Prejudice.
0: Oh.
1: Yeah, so so that's pretty exciting. Jared Thomas is a Nukunu author, mainly YA. Bori Monty Pryor, the late Ruby Langford-Ginnaby and Ujirin Knuckle were both role models of mine. So I always go back to the pioneers also. But if you go look at Black Words on Auslit, we've got over 8,000 published Aboriginal and Torres Strait Islander writers now across genres. Yeah, it's amazing. Yeah.
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8: Hello and welcome to Sights, Sounds and Songs. I'm Peter Stotzer from our Perth studios, and in episodes on this program we zigzag around the globe in just 30 minutes. We visit continents, countries, regions, islands, beaches, mountains, lakes, rivers, desert, cities and more. I take you to places where you have been, to locations you dream of going to and to spots you will never ever go to except on this program, Sights, Sounds and Songs, right here on the Vision Australia Radio Network. Wherever we are, we do some exploring and discovering before taking a breather with music, closely or perhaps just loosely related to the places where we are virtual tourists. We then move on to the next destination. And it is great that you have joined our travel group. And just before we are off and running, please take note that tour guides like myself often work across several languages and therefore might mispronounce a word here and there or by the slip of the tongue make a mistake in general. Should that happen today, I trust that I can count on your kind attitude of laissez-faire. A long-haul journey is awaiting us today. But this does not concern us as we travel, as always on this program, in our imagination. No ticket worries, visa issues, security checks, travel insurance, yellow fever vaccinations or malaria prophylactics. No, we are already in South America and in a country named Bolivia. Rough around the edges, superlative in its natural beauty, rugged, vexing, complex and slightly nerve-wracking, Bolivia is one of South America's most diverse and perplexing nations. Thus, we have read in the Lonely Planet guidebook in preparation. And as you'd expect, we have entered the country by air and are in La Paz. The capital, La Paz, is a mad carnival of honking minivans, street marches and dances, and cavalcades of street vendors, a maze of contradictions where cobblestones hit concrete and Gothic spires do battle with glass in hotels. This city amazes and appalls all who enter. We have been here before and even up to Lake Titicaca for lunch, but last time we did not go to the markets. The whirling engine that feeds and fuels a nation, the markets of La Paz, are so crazy, so disjointed, so colourful, mad, stinky and remarkable that you'll end up spending at least a few afternoons wandering from stall to stall. There are sections for food, sections for sorcery, sections where you can buy back your stolen camera, section for pipes and styrofoam in every shape and form imaginable, and sections packed with fruits, flowers and rotting fish that will push you to overload. And there are musicians abound as well.

We have come for a particular adventure, for a descent on bicycles or tandems, and we are tackling the infamous North Yungas Road. The writer from Atlas Obscura tells us, Yungas Road in Bolivia has earned the nickname Death Road and is included in several lists of the planet's most dangerous routes. One is likely to meet groups of cyclists along this road. Internet fame turned this road into a destination for extreme sports enthusiasts, especially downhill bikers. Earlier on, as a biker, you had to share the road with cars, motorcycles, trucks and buses, and accidents for all were frequent. This has changed. Reuters.com posted the following headline in August 2022. Bolivia's death road once haunted drivers, now it's a wildlife haven. Bolivia's decision to open a new route to its historic death road, a serpentine dirt path across the towering mountains of the Andes, known for its deadly cliffs, has led to a resurgence of wildlife in the area, according to an environmental group. The route was once a key road frequented by heavy trucks connecting Bolivia's capital, La Paz, to the country's Amazon rainforest. But its deadliness earned it the nickname the Death Road. Hundreds of Bolivians died trying to navigate it. By 2007, Bolivia opened a new route, leaving the original road as mostly an attraction for cyclists. That not only saved lives, but also helped nature, according to a new study by the Wildlife Conservation Society, WCS. Maria Vescara, a biologist who participated in the study, said, "The fauna, when this road was still functioning, it was being affected by the pollution that vehicles generated, the noise and dust." The WCS set up 35 camera traps along the route and found 16 species of mammals and 94 species of wild birds. Guido Ayala, a biologist with the WCS, said, "Today, heavy haul trucks don't go through this road anymore. Biodiversity has come back to the area and you can see birds like hummingbirds, toucans, parrots. While the road is no longer used by many drivers, the route is still dotted with crosses, a way to honor those who died on its path." Ayala said, "It's so nice that we have a place so close to the capital, La Paz, some 50 minutes away, where one can come and see nature in a beautiful way." We have appreciated the nature, the road, the twists and turns, the toucans and parrots, and navigated safely without having to pedal too much. Yes, starting from La Paz, the world's highest capital, at 3,660 meters in altitude, Yungas Road first climbs to 4,650 meters at La Cumbre Pass and then makes a steep descent to the town of Coroico at an altitude of only 1,200 meters. This drop of over 3,500 meters is one of the longest stretches of continuous downhill road in the world. We, the travel group from Vision Australia Radio, have done this road and celebrate with a lambada dance, Bolivian style, with, what a surprise, the Australian band Inca Marca. This title is from their album Shaman.

A real change of pace now from South America to the Indian subcontinent. We are in Mumbai. The writer of Rough Guides knows this. Ever since the opening of the Suez Canal in 1869, Mumbai has been the principal gateway to the Indian subcontinent. A city famously described by Huxley as the most appalling of either hemisphere, travelers tend to regard time spent here as a rite of passage to be survived rather than savored. But as the powerhouse of Indian industry and trade and the source of its most memorable media images, the Maharashtrian capital can be a compelling place. Mumbai's first impressions are defined by its space scarcity. Nestled on a narrow land strip stretching from the swampy coast into the Arabian Sea, it functions as an island connected to the mainland by bridges and causeways. In just a few centuries, Mumbai has transformed from a fishing village into a bustling metropolis with over 16 million residents, making it India's largest city and one of the world's largest urban centres. The city seems on the verge of bursting at its seams as commuters flood the boulevards and bustling bazaars are filled with cart pullers. Ironically, Mumbai's enduring ability to generate wealth is the root cause of its population woes and pervasive poverty. The city alone contributes one-third of India's tax income, operates the nation's busiest port, and boasts the most prolific film industry globally. And we come to that film industry soon. Signs of prosperity are abundant, from the towering office buildings in Nariman Point to the fashionably attired youth in Colaba's trendy nightlife spots. However, Mumbai's success story has a darker side, with a well-documented wealth gap. Hundreds of economic refugees arrive daily from the countryside, with some finding employment and housing, while others add to the already overcrowded streets or reside in Asia's largest slums. It's time to take a break, and we are looking for a meal.

You are in Mumbai on the Indian subcontinent with your host and tour guide Peter Stotzer from the Perth studios, and you are tuned to AM and FM stations across the Vision Australia Radio Network, VA Radio Digital, or anywhere in the world online at varadio.com.

The food culture of Mumbai is defined by its street food. People from all economic classes eat from the roadside food stalls in Mumbai, which serve some of the best local dishes, even better than many restaurants. Today we have two options. Samosa with challah at Gura Kripa. Known as Mumbai's most famous samosa dish, it is served with a gravy of chickpea and is tamarindy in taste. Onion and coriander bits are sprinkled to garnish. A must try for those who love to experiment with Mumbai street food. And then there is Bendi Bazaar, which is home to some of Mumbai's best street food places. The best time to visit Muhammad Ali Road is during Ramadan. This is when you can actually spot Bollywood stars roaming the streets and tasting the yumminess beside you. But you are going to be too busy with your face in the plate to notice them. Stay tuned. Bollywood is coming up next.

And now, as promised, Bollywood. Bollywood is generally known as the embodiment of Indian national cinema. What comes to mind when we hear the word Bollywood? A distant location, a foreign language, and a tragic romance story. While this is all true, it is only the tip of the iceberg. Bollywood is a humorous moniker for the Indian cinema industry. It is derived from the names Hollywood, the heart of the American film productions, and Bombay, the former name of India's largest metropolis, now of course called Mumbai. When we think about Hollywood, we probably think of blockbuster movies, red carpets, and a very iconic white-lettered landmark in the hills of Los Angeles. Similarly, Bollywood is known for some staples, such as lavish song and dance scenes, romantic melodrama, and eye-catching set designs. Bollywood was created in 1932 by Dadasheb Phalke and is the largest global film industry to this day. With $2 billion in profits, the Indian film Sholay is among the most popular movies ever filmed. The origins of Indian cinema can be traced back to the 19th century. The Lumiere brothers' first pictures, shot in 1896, were presented in Mumbai. History was made when the still photographer Harishchandra Shakaram Padavetakar, also known as Saif Dada, was so amazed by the Lumiere brothers' work that he bought a camera from England. His debut picture, The Restless, was shot at Mumbai's Hanging Gardens. It was an elementary recording of a wrestling fight shown in 1899 and is regarded as the earliest motion picture in Indian cinema. Every year, more than 1,000 films are produced in Bollywood. Since the first audiovisual film, music has been a feature of Indian cinema. The 1932 film Indrashabha featured 69 songs. Nowadays, Indian movies have between 6 and 10 pieces. Indeed, Bollywood films are about more than just the plot, direction and performance. The music in a movie is equally as important. Composers are as essential in the Indian film business as filmmakers. For years, movie soundtracks have impacted the music industry and pop culture. The track coming up here is titled I'm a Disco Dancer from the film Disco Dancer.

0: It has been hectic from the busy markets of La Paz to sizzling Bollywood. So from Mumbai, we go to Gundagai, back home to settle down. The New South Wales tourist website assures us that visitors to this town get a chance to stop, unwind and explore the beautiful rural setting. Gundagai is a classic Australian country town situated on the Murrumbidgee River between Sydney and Melbourne amidst one of the most beautiful and picturesque rural areas of the Riverina. The town is immortalised through poems and songs such as Where the Dog Sits on a Tucker Box. As a monument on the Hume Highway, you can see that iconic dog, Dog on the Tucker Box. You find it 5 kilometres north of Gundagai on the busy Hume Highway. Let's wrap it up with a song about a Top Gun sharer from here. You might have guessed that the lines here were written by Banjo Patterson. They are brought to us by Lindsay Horner. Flash Check from Gundagai.
1: I've shown it for a bogey, and I've shown it to a

0: back, plot size flashjack from gun to gun. Yes, they know me round the back, block size flashjack from gun to gun.
1: Variety on this trip from the capital of Bolivia, La Paz, and its markets to the bike descent into the Amazon on Yungas Road, sampling Mumbai street food and diving into Bollywood before returning to the lines by Banjo Patterson and his flash check from Gundagai. Before we unclick our tandem bike pedals, so to speak, I would like to give credit to the following sources of information. 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I thank you for your travel companionship today, and I'm Peter Stotzer, your host and tour guide from the Perth studios. 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In the meantime, though, and in the spirit of this show, I say to you, au revoir, dovidenchai, sampai jumpa lagi, bis bald, namaste. Arrivederci, yassu, stravo, hasta luego, sayonara, sai, jien, ciao, adieu mitenand, and goodbye.
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9: I'm Matt Bell, and thanks for joining me for this week's edition of What's News in Aged Care. Coming up on the program, brace yourself for a tough flu season. Trust and safety key for making sure older people feel safe, providing feedback about their experience in aged care. Cuts to regional migration will impact on aged care services, and an expert's guide on why your mindset is key to a successful retirement. We start off though with our first article from the website The Senior. It's titled As Serious as a Road Toll, Brace for Tough Flu Season, Experts Say. It's authored by Carla Mascarenhas. Do not underestimate the flu this year. That's a message from health experts warning the dominant strain is linked to higher rates of hospitalisation and death in older Australians. Australian influenza surveillance data shows almost 76% of flu cases this season are H3N2, the influenza A subtype linked to severe outbreaks among older people. Austin Health Senior Geriatrician Associate Professor Michael Woodward said flu remained a major health threat for older Australians. Flu can be very serious, he told the senior. It can lead to hospitalisation and it can lead to death, particularly for older Australians. In Australia, there are at least several hundred flu deaths every year, mostly in people over 65. In bad years, it can be several thousand deaths. It's as serious as the road toll. Professor Woodward said the H3N2 strains were historically associated with more severe illness than many other influenza variants. It's the strain most associated with hospitalisation, pneumonia, and death, he said. Which vaccine is recommended? He urged older Australians to get vaccinated, noting Fluad is the recommended vaccine for people aged 65 and over, and Flucivax or Vaxigrip for people aged 50 to 64. You can't rely on being vaccinated in the past, he said. Under the National Immunisation Program, free flu vaccines are available for people aged 65 and over, Aboriginal and Torres Strait Islander people, and those with chronic medical conditions, including heart disease, diabetes, kidney disease, and severe asthma. Queensland and Western Australia are also currently funding free flu vaccines for all residents aged 6 months and older. Flu vaccines are available through GPs, pharmacies, Aboriginal medical services, and community health clinics. Health authorities recommend getting vaccinated as soon as possible, with peak flu season usually running from June to September. Flu vaccines can also be given at the same time as a COVID-19 vaccine. Professor Woodward also warned older Australians to protect themselves against other respiratory illnesses, including RSV, which can also cause severe complications in seniors. RSV is now funded under the National Immunisation Program for people over 75, he said. People aged between 60 and 75 can still receive it privately, and it's recommended. That concludes our first article, As Serious as the Road Toll, Brace for Tough Flu Season, Experts Say, authored by Carla Mascarenhas and taken from the website The Senior. The next article is a media release from the Aged Care Quality and Safety Commission. It's titled New Research, Trust and Safety Key to Speaking Up About Aged Care Concerns. The Aged Care Quality and Safety Commission on Thursday released new research on barriers that stop older people from speaking up when their rights in aged care are not respected. Aged Care Quality and Safety Commissioner Liz Heffron-Webb said the findings show that older people's expectations of care align closely with the new rights-based aged care laws. Respect, safety, and being listened to are key expectations, yet many older people do not feel safe or confident in raising concerns about their aged care, the commissioner said. The decision to raise concerns depends on whether people feel that acting on their concerns is worth the effort. It's encouraging that most people would first raise concerns with their provider. But for many, a fear of reprisal, of not being listened to, or not being taken seriously prevents them speaking up, said the commissioner. The research included a national survey of nearly 2,300 older people and their supporters, and 60 in-depth interviews and discussion groups. The researchers engaged with older people receiving home care and living in residential care, and explored barriers specific to First Nations and culturally and linguistically diverse communities. The research underpins the Commission's current information program, Choice, Dignity, Respect, Your Rights in Aged Care, aimed at strengthening awareness, confidence, and trust in aged care rights across Australia. In response to the findings, the Commissioner's message to older people is, it is okay to speak up. Sharing your concerns can help improve your care. No concern is too small. Your aged care provider must respect your rights and have a complaints process that is easy to understand and use. Rights-based aged care includes creating an inclusive and safe relationship that encourages and invites feedback from the people in their care. The Commission's aim is to help older people and their supporters understand they have rights and protection in aged care, and there is a safe and supportive pathway for raising their concerns. In most cases, speaking to your aged care provider first can solve an issue. But if you still have concerns, the Commission is available to help. We can be contacted by telephone on 1800 951 822. That number again is 1800 951 822. Or by visiting our website at www.agedcarequality.gov.au. That was a media release from the Aged Care Quality and Safety Commission. New research, trust and safety key to speaking up about aged care concerns. Our next article now is taken from the website The Weekly Source, and it's titled Cut to Regional Migration Will Impact Aged Care Services. It's authored by Carolyn Egan. The federal government has quietly cut the skilled migration program for regional areas, where aged care operators are struggling to meet mandatory staffing targets.

to recruit enough workers to care for the surging number of older Australians, particularly in rural and regional markets, said Tom Simonson, CEO of the provider peak body Ageing Australia. More than half of residential aged care workers are born overseas, and regional providers are facing significant workforce shortages. With operators required to meet mandatory registered nurse, RN, and care minute targets, any reduction in skilled migration risks worsening existing problems, Simonson said. Without enough workers, regional providers may be forced to reduce services, limit admissions, or even reconsider their viability, said Simonson. We have a solid contingent of fantastic overseas workers filling a variety of roles across our group, says Chris Mamarillis, CEO Widden, which operates more than a dozen aged care homes in regional New South Wales and Queensland. While the immediate impact of the change may be limited for us, we're very mindful of the broader workforce dynamics at play. There's substantial evidence suggesting that our sector will face a significant workforce challenge in the years ahead, to quote Mamarillis. Simonson said, migration is an essential part of a balanced workforce strategy. Ageing Australia has called for a dedicated essential skills visa pathway for aged care and community care workers, a move backed by the Committee for Economic Development of Australia, CEDA. Features would include streamlined sponsorship and faster processing for regional providers experiencing critical work shortages. Ageing Australia would also like to see a temporary removal of labour market testing requirements for key aged care occupations under the Skilled Visa program and improve skills recognition to help qualified workers enter the workforce more quickly. They would also like additional investment in local workforces to help rural and remote operators comply with mandatory targets, earn while you learn pathways, regional training, and accommodation for staff. That was Cut to Regional Migration Will Impact Aged Care Services, authored by Carolyn Egan and taken from the website The Weekly Source. Our next article is taken from the website The Senior. It's titled Expert Guide: Why Your Mindset is Key to a Successful Retirement. It's authored by Susanna Hardy. We all know that getting older is inevitable. But as it draws closer, how mentally prepared are we to navigate what lies ahead? Approaching the golden years is an exciting time, with many retirees embracing plans to move to a dream location, downsize to a more manageable home, or set off and travel the world. However, it is also a time when unexpected feelings and emotions can surface and require a new mindset to help address them. Philippa Brown, psychologist and CEO of MyHelp Psychology, recommends thinking about this mental shift earlier rather than later and establishing protective factors to help deal with it. The people who start preparing emotionally, maybe in their early 50s, would be better off during that phase, she said. It's about understanding what I can do now to prepare. Finding a new purpose. As people approach retirement, they may still strongly identify themselves as being connected to a job or parenting role. This will require a major shift, and Philippa suggests putting a plan into action early. You might find yourself introducing yourself in relation to a job or company, she said. But is there a different way to start introducing yourself as you come up to that retirement phase? It's about finding meaning and purpose in other roles as well. Philippa suggests focusing on interests, hobbies, or new activities to try. For example, learning a language, playing a musical instrument or a board game, even participating in an activity like yoga or pickleball.
This will not only help you stay mentally engaged,

0: but also establish new social connections, which are so necessary as you move into the next phase. If you have a new hobby, you can discuss that instead, said Philippa. Then you will start socializing in a way where you start to connect different dots and find other people who are interested in the same thing. Contribution to community. Volunteering is a great way to find a new sense of purpose in the community. There is also enormous variety, so look for a role that aligns with your interests, such as working with animals or organising events. It's about becoming more active and social in the community and remaining social, said Philippa. You don't want to fall into the pattern of loneliness. Focus on health. Maintaining good health is vital at this time of life, so ensure you eat well, exercise regularly, and get plenty of sleep. Cognitive engagement is also important, said Philippa. Learning new skills, doing puzzles, going to group classes, and then you start to build a social network around that social engagement. Seek guidance. If you are having difficulty processing the mental shift required for moving into the next chapter, Philippa always advises seeking therapy from a professional. It's a great way to connect with someone and see if there are skills and strategies you haven't thought about. It's nice to have someone to help navigate your life. That concludes a quote there from expert Philippa Brown, and it also concludes the article Expert Guide: Why Your Mindset is Key to a Successful Retirement, authored by Susanna Hardy and taken from the website The Senior.
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0: Our next article is taken from the website Aged Care Insight. It's titled Coalition Intensifies Criticism of Aged Care Reforms. It's authored by Stephanie Schultz. The Coalition is again taking aim at the Labor government's aged care reforms, arguing that extended wait times, assessment issues, and last-minute policy changes are creating uncertainty for older Australians and operational strain for providers. Shadow Minister for Health and Aged Care, Senator Anne Rustin, said recent reports of year-long delays for home care packages and residential aged care placements reflected a system losing control, with older Australians waiting months for support they have already been assessed as needing. Senator Rustin said she was hearing story after story of older people waiting for higher level packages, including cases where individuals died before funding was released. The indignity of being left without care and dying while you're waiting is just something that should not be happening in a first world country like Australia, she told Sky News host Steve Price. She also raised concerns about the assessment process under the new model, saying older Australians were being assigned care levels by an algorithm with no human override, even when assessors believed the result was inaccurate. According to Senator Rustin, this was contributing to lengthy review processes and leaving families without clarity. The Coalition's criticisms come as the government confirmed a 12-month delay to the introduction of price caps under the Support at Home program, a move welcomed by providers but questioned for its timing. In a separate statement, Senator Rustin said the sector had been left too close to implementation without certainty, arguing that providers had not been given sufficient detail to prepare for the original start date. We welcome the decision to delay these price caps because providers had been given no detail on the design of the price caps and would have had no way of implementing them on the original timeline, Senator Rustin said. But the government should never have allowed the sector to get this close to implementation without certainty. She said evidence presented to the parliamentary inquiries has shown rising costs in home care were being driven by excessive compliance requirements and growing administrative red tape, which he argued was diverting resources away from frontline care. For aged care providers, the delay to price caps has added another layer of complexity as the sector prepares for the transition to support at home. Providers have consistently called for clarity on pricing rules, reporting obligations, and the operational model underpinning the new system. The Coalition has welcomed the establishment of a new working group involving COTA, OPAN, Ageing Australia, and the Aged Care Quality and Safety Commission to help determine a sustainable pricing approach. Senator Rustin said it was essential that the sector, consumer groups, and regulators are properly consulted to ensure any pricing arrangements are workable, sustainable, and do not reduce access to care for older Australians. That was the article Coalition Intensifies Criticism of Aged Care Reforms, authored by Stephanie Schultz and taken from the website Aged Care Insight. Our next article is taken from the website Community Care Review. It's titled Seniors Fail to Act on Plans to Age in Place. It's authored by Katerina Lloyd-Jones. Although 89% of Australians aged 65 and over wish to remain at home as they age, few are engaging in preventative strategies that will allow this. New research commissioned by not-for-profit aged care provider Benetus has shown. The Benetus Ageing in Place, an Australian Perspective report, surveyed 2,250 Australians aged 55 and over. Of those aged 65 and over, only 1 in 3 have made home modifications. A quarter have considered future transport needs, and just 6% have enrolled in fall prevention programs or strength training. Benetus Chief Executive Officer Sandra Hills told Community Care Review they conducted the research to get an understanding of how ready people were to age at home. We wanted to explore what Australians actually know, feel, and do when it comes to preparing to live independently at home as they age, she told Community Care Review. The report includes a new Ageing in Place Readiness Index, which is designed to measure and benchmark the practical and emotional aspects of successful ageing at home. Ms. Hills told Community Care Review they wanted to develop a purpose-built metric to understand how ready people were to age well. It focuses on preparedness, knowledge of services and systems, attitudes toward ageing and support, confidence in maintaining independence, and technology use and awareness. Using the APRI, that's spelled A-I-P-R-I, Benetus found a gap between what Australians want and how prepared they were to make it happen. People aged 65 and older scored 51 out of 100, while those aged between 55 and 64 scored 48. In commissioning the study, we wanted to understand the gap between aspiration and action, Ms. Hills told Community Care Review. Our results show that there is a clear gap between what older Australians want and how they are going to make it happen in terms of preparedness, knowledge, attitudes, confidence, and technology use. Our key finding is that although the large majority of older Australians feel positive and confident about ageing at home, a lack of knowledge and planning is undermining that goal. Benchmark tool targets better understanding of seniors. Ms. Hill said the APRI aimed to provide a simple but robust multidimensional metric to better understand and support older Australians. Successful ageing in place is as much about mindset and coping strategies as it is about formal supports. And Benetus is proud to play a leadership role in understanding and advocating for the needs of older Australians, she said. Optimism about ageing is a strength, and it is encouraging to see a generally positive outlook amongst Australians. However, it needs to be coupled with proactive planning, so more Australians maintain their independence at home for longer. Ms. Hill said older Australians were more likely to plan financially for their death than take steps to optimise their health and well-being. With the number of people aged 75 and over expected to grow by more than a million in the next 10 years, the gap between intention and action is worrying, she said. There were also more positive findings, Ms. Hills told Community Care Review, with 79% of Australians aged 65 and older maintaining regular health checkups and half reporting a healthy diet. Most seniors lack understanding of support at home. However, the report also highlights a knowledge gap about the aged care system. Only a third of surveyed older Australians claim to have at least a basic understanding of the new support at home program. While we know the system is complex, there are many things that Australians can and should be doing to build agency and resilience in later life, and forward planning is key, Ms. Hills told Community Care Review. Aging well at home means taking proactive steps to maintain good health, such as accepting help and making minor home modifications when needed. Benetus is planning to undertake the research every 2 years. Ms. Hills is looking forward to sharing the results with the broader industry, including other providers and key government and industry stakeholders. Government and industry must work together to inform decision-making and address current levels of misunderstanding and deferral, she told Community Care Review. Report recommendations. The report recommends 1. Government and industry work together to make ageing in place preparation feel relevant to today. 2. Targeted planning support for the pre-retirement cohort. 3. Reframing support as an enabler and position services as tools that preserve autonomy and choice rather than signal decline. 4. Focusing on improving comprehension and ease of navigation of the support at home program. And 5. Raising awareness of new technology and the benefits it can bring to people's independence. That concludes the article, Seniors Fail to Act on Plans to Age in Place, authored by Katarina Lloyd-Jones and taken from the website Community Care Review. And that also concludes this week's edition of What's News in Aged Care, keeping you up to date with the latest in news and more from the aged care sector. This program is produced in our Adelaide studios and can be heard regularly at this time on Vision Australia Radio, on VA Radio on digital, and online at varadio.org. I'm Matt Bell, and I look forward to joining you next time on What's News in Aged Care.
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0: On Vision Australia Radio, this is The Digest. Over the next hour, we'll bring you readings from Reader's Digest magazine, Mind Food magazine, Australia's Greatest Inventions and Innovations, and Australia's Most Bizarre Crimes. Compiled by Kerry Fasolo, this program is recorded in the Perth studios of Vision Australia Radio. My name is Gemma Sidney, and today I am joined by readers Faye Blythe and Michael Lever. Today's topics include the Rubik's Cube celebrating 50 years of puzzling millions, Demi Moore redefining her legacy, and some tough varieties of wheat. Now over to Faye for our first article.
4: Squaring off with Rubik's Cube, this is written by Todd Coupey, appeared on pages 92 to 94 of the April-May 2025 Reader's Digest. It's titled 13 Things, and the first point is last year the Rubik's Cube celebrated its 50th year of frustrating millions. More than 450 million cubes have been sold since its invention in 1974, making it one of the best-selling toys in history. The Rubik's Cube was named Toy of the Year in 1980 and has won countless awards since. Point two, the Rubik in Rubik's Cube is Hungarian Professor of Architecture Erno Rubik, who first created his twisty puzzle to teach his students concepts of three-dimensional movement. Rubik spent about a month trying to unscramble his first prototype, which at the time he wasn't sure could even be solved. He called it the Magic Cube. After it became popular around the Budapest College of Applied Arts campus, Rubik decided to pursue a patent. Point three, despite the cube's overwhelming success, Rubik continued his career in academia. In 1983, he founded Rubik's Studio, where he designed other mechanical puzzles and furniture. In 2009, 35 years after creating his cube, Rubik released another geometric puzzle, spherical this time, called the Rubik's 360. Point four. The first Rubik's cubes sold for as little as $1.99 Australian at the time. Today, you can buy one for about $15, but one very special cube is worth a princely sum of $3.9 million Australian dollars. The Masterpiece Cube, designed by Diamond Cutters International, was created in 1995 and is made of gold, diamonds, and other precious stones such as rubies, emeralds, and sapphires. And yes, you can still solve it. Point five, after the cube was released, books on how to solve it soon followed. In 1981, You Can Do the Cube, written by 13-year-old Patrick Bossett, sold more than 750,000 copies in short order, making him the youngest author to hit the New York Times bestseller list. 6.6. A standard Rubik's Cube measures 5.715 centimetres on each side, but Pennsylvania manufacturer Super Impulse sells one that is a scant 1.905 centimetres on each side, the size of a single die. On the other end of the spectrum, Dubai's Knowledge Park is home to the world's largest version, measuring nearly 3.048 metres on each side and weighing more than 299.371 kilograms. 0.7. There are more than 43 quintillion possible configurations of the classic 3x3 cube. That's a 43 with 18 zeros after it. So you may be surprised that any Rubik's Cube can be solved in 20 moves or fewer. This computation is the result of mathematical research into what's sometimes called God's number, the minimum number of turns required to solve a particular puzzle. A bank of computers at Google took a total of 35 years of dedicated service to compute the answer of 20. 0.8. For some, simply solving the Rubik's Cube isn't enough. Speed cubers race to solve it as quickly as possible. More than 200,000 people have participated in competitions sanctioned by the World Cubing Association, the governing body that establishes rules and maintains official records. Solvers at these events race under a variety of constraints, such as using only one hand or even being blindfolded. 0.9. The first Cubing World Championship was hosted in Rubik's native Budapest in 1982. The fastest solving time then was 22.95 seconds, held by American Min Tai. But since then, the record has been broken many times, most recently in 2023 by Max Park, who solved it in just 3.13 seconds. Park is featured in the 2020 Netflix documentary, The Speed Cubers. 0.10. You've heard of tennis elbow and swimmer's ear, but how about Rubik's wrist? Hours of obsessively solving the Rubik's Cube leaves some solvers with related injuries. Cubist's thumb, a separate ailment, is a form of tendonitis. In the 1980s, Cubaholics Anonymous support groups popped up to help manic cubers curb their addiction. 0.11. Quite the pop culture icon, the Rubik's Cube has made many cameos in films and TV shows, including Spider-Man, Into the Spider-Verse, The Big Bang Theory, and Family Guy. It's also part of the permanent collection at New York's Museum of Modern Art and has been the subject of numerous exhibitions. One example, Beyond Rubik's Cube, a travelling exhibit that premiered on the toy's 40th anniversary in 2014, travelled internationally for 7 years. 0.12. Anyone can try the cube, even those with visual impairments. Customised stickers are available to swap in more easily distinguishable colours from the standard palette of red, yellow, blue, orange, green and white. And some special versions even feature raised symbols, allowing visually impaired solvers to give it a go. And our last point, number 13. Now 80 years old, Erno Rubik remains as passionate about his cube as ever, not only as a recreational puzzle, but also as an educational tool. A program called You Can Do the Cube brought Rubik's Cubes into US classrooms in 2008 and cemented their status as a STEM toy. That was Squaring Off with Rubik's Cube by Todd Coupey on pages 92 to 94 of the April-May edition.
5: Who's Getting Bowel Cancer? This is by Charlotte Hilton Anderson, pages 116 to 118 on the April-May edition. Yana Boyer was 54 in June 2021 when she and her husband travelled to Mexico to renew their wedding vows. As they were getting ready to fly home, she started experiencing stomach problems. She called her doctor, who recommended she get checked out by a gastroenterologist to see if she'd picked up a parasite from contaminated food or water. My sister-in-law is a retired colorectal nurse, and she'd been bugging me to get a colonoscopy since I'd turned 50, Boyer says. I'd kept putting it off, but I figured I might as well kill two birds with one stone. That colonoscopy probably saved her life. The procedure detected a mass measuring 3 centimetres in her large intestine. Further tests determined that the mass was malignant, and she immediately had surgery, followed by 6 months of chemotherapy. Until her trip to Mexico, Boyer hadn't experienced any symptoms that might have been signs of colon cancer. Most colorectal cancers cause no symptoms in the early stage, when they are most treatable, explains Dr. Folasard May, a gastroenterologist. This is why starting at age 45, everyone needs to get screened for colorectal cancer, regardless of whether you have symptoms or not. Those symptoms, when they do occur, include rectal bleeding, blood in the stool, constipation, and other sudden bowel changes. Before 2021, the recommendation in Australia was for people at average risk of colon cancer to begin screening at age 50. But because of a rising rate of the disease among younger people, the recommended age is now 45. People at higher risk, those with a family history of colorectal cancer, for example, should start screening even earlier. Last year, the Australian Institute of Health and Welfare reported that 6.5% of colorectal cancer cases were in people aged under 40, up from 2.2% in 2000. In response, as part of the 2024-25 federal budget, the government announced the lowering of the eligible screening age of its bowel cancer free home test kit program to 45. The colonoscopy is considered the gold standard for colorectal cancer screening. It's a procedure in which a small tube with a light and a lens is passed through the rectum and intestines, allowing doctors to see any growths or irregularities. If the doctor discovers polyps, small growths, in the intestines, they can be removed through the tube. Most of these polyps are benign, but there is a risk that over time some could turn cancerous. While many people feel squeamish about the test, most who have had one admit it's really not so bad. The day before the test, people drink a lot of liquids, some of which include a laxative to induce diarrhea, and clean out the bowel, which will enable doctors to see the intestine walls clearly. While they may sound unpleasant, it's mainly just inconvenient, requiring that you stay close to a bathroom until the prep is finished. Patients are sedated for the colonoscopy procedure, which is usually painless. The Australian Bowel Cancer Home Testing Program uses a fecal immunochemical test, FIT, sent every 2 years to people 50 years and over. People aged 45 to 49 can request their first screening kit at any time. The home tests aren't recommended for anyone with a known personal or family history of polyps or colon cancer, but they're considered a good alternative for people who have no underlying risk factors and who are unable or unwilling to have a colonoscopy. Unfortunately, the home test is not without its ick factor either. All tests require that you collect a stool sample and then mail it to a laboratory to be tested for microscopic or invisible blood, and sometimes DNA, that may indicate the presence of cancer. And if the result is positive, then you'll have to have a colonoscopy anyway. Researchers are still trying to develop even easier and less unsavory ways of detecting colon cancer in its early stages. While there is a blood test available to test for colon cancer, it is not as accurate as the test described above. But recently, researchers announced that a new blood test, still under development, can detect genetic material that tumours shed into the bloodstream. In a trial of almost 8,000 people, the new test accurately detected early colon cancer almost 90% of the time. Jana Boyer's colon cancer is in remission now, but she'll continue to be carefully monitored. She says she is grateful for many things these days, including the opportunity to share her story with others and spread the message about the importance of screening. After you read this, she suggests, reach out to your doctor to see whether you should be screened. And that was Who's Getting Bowel Cancer by Charlotte Hilton Anderson, and it appeared on pages 116 to 118 on the April-May edition of The Digest.
0: 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It's great to have your company. Stay tuned for an article about varieties of wheat. But right now, we will share the reading of an article about actor Demi Moore.
4: From Mind Food magazine, pages 20 to 23, the April 2025 edition, More Than Ever. After more than 40 years as an actress and appearing in almost 60 films, Demi Moore is finally throwing off her popcorn moniker and gaining acclaim as a serious actress, redefining her legacy in Hollywood. And this was written by Michelle Manalis. When Demi Moore delivered her recent heartfelt Golden Globes acceptance speech, her Best Actress trophy triumphantly in hand for her performance in The Substance, most in that star-packed ballroom were stunned to hear her say it was her first ever award of note. Aged 62, after a 40-plus year career, her validation was certainly a long time coming. Watching on TV, her elated daughters, Rumour, Scout and Tallulah, jumped ecstatically around Moore's living room as they watched their mum take to the podium. Moore recalled a life-altering conversation 30 years prior when a producer dismissed her talent, insisting she would only ever amount to a popcorn actress. Her takeaway from his paralysing words was that she would never be enough, and the realisation, unsurprisingly, made her feel utterly powerless. She also recalled a very different conversation with a wise friend who consoled her by saying she would only ever be enough when she put down the measuring stick. So Moore heeded those words and forged her own path. And what truly resonated with her fellow celebrities in the room that night and the millions watching from their homes was that her rousing speech was not a performance, it was real. Since her Globes win, further validation has ensued, most notably her newly minted Oscar-nominated title, which will precede her name in eternity. Meanwhile, she has since taken home another Best Actress win at the Critics' Choice Awards, with others sure to follow. Evidently, this popcorn actress has proven that commercial viability and artistic credibility are not mutually exclusive entities. With three marriages in her wake, beginning with musician Freddie Moore from 1981 to 1985, and having raised three daughters with their father Bruce Willis, and then with their stepfather Ashton Kutcher, to whom she was married from 2005 to 2011, Moore is finally at a place of self-acceptance after overcoming myriad personal struggles. A self-described glass-half-full person, she declared during a December interview over Zoom while promoting The Substance, "I'm a truth seeker. In my 2019 memoir Inside Out, I talk a lot about my own experience with being in a lot of judgment of myself and of my body, placing too much value in how my body looked, as if that was who I was." Undeniably, her body has played a significant role in her career. Like almost every actress, she was often ordered to lose weight and or enlist in a torturous exercise regimen, as she did when she took on the lead role in 1997's G.I. Jane. In short, to please the powers that be and secure gainful employment, she has had to twist and change herself into a pretzel on a regular basis. Unsurprisingly, she developed an eating disorder, an occupational hazard for many an actor. The dichotomy surrounding the Moore conundrum elicits many opinions. While she's an avid supporter of women and her message about embracing one's age is full of positivity, there's no avoiding the obvious. That she appears a good two decades younger than your average woman in their 60s. She said in a recent interview, "My relationship with aging now is much more in a joyous acceptance. I see myself in the fullness of who I am, as opposed to just the external idea of who I am." While her methods for achieving that impossibly youthful exterior remain unconfirmed, we can safely assume there's a little more to it than SPF, hydration, and consuming an age-defying diet of broccoli and spinach.
5: Moore rose to prominence in the 80s as part of the dubiously titled Brat Pack group of actors, appearing in movies such as Blame It on Rio, St. Elmo's Fire, and About Last Night. While other actors in that posse, including Andrew McCarthy, Judd Nelson, Ali Sheedy, Rob Lowe, and Emilio Estevez, loudly lamented the moniker, concerned it would serve as an obstacle in securing future roles, most recently in McCarthy's 2024 documentary Brats, that resentment is evidently water under the bridge now that a St. Elmo's Fire sequel is currently in the works with the original actors. It's notable in Bratz that Moore comes across as perhaps the most normal and grateful of the entire group. Being a part of the Brat Pack films set her up spectacularly for the next decade of her career. In fact, it would make an A-list star of her and saw her gracing the biggest blockbuster of 1990, the impossibly romantic weepy Ghost opposite Patrick Swayze. Further steamy roles followed, such as Indecent Proposal, 1993, Disclosure, 1994, and Striptease, 1996. In an effort to avoid being typecast for her good looks, she also starred in films like A Few Good Men, 1992, The Juror, 1996, and G.I. Jane in 1997. Her St. Elmo's Fire co-star Rob Lowe said recently of Moore's wins for The Substance, "She really deserves it. She's one of those rare things, both a great actress and a true star." In person, Moore comes across as a take-no-prisoners, no-nonsense woman who has been through the ringer, both in her well-documented personal life and career. She's forthright and intelligent, and unlike many of her peers, she doesn't take herself too seriously. In short, she's easy to like. She's well-regarded as a pioneer in many respects, though in a previous interview, she told me, "I can see how there are things I've done that can be seen that way as pioneering, but I feel almost embarrassed to relate that word to myself like that." Moore has been at the centre of debate her entire adult life. In 1991, she posed naked for Annie Leibovitz on the cover of Vanity Fair when she was 7 months pregnant. This sparked a veritable uproar, which she followed up the next year by posing nude for the same title, her much-discussed body painted by famed artist Joanne Gare. There was even discussion as to whether or not it was really Moore's body on the cover. In 1993, Moore's role in Indecent Proposal about a billionaire, Robert Redford, who offers her struggling architect husband Woody Harrelson $1 million to sleep with his wife, enraged feminists from Betty Friedan to Camille Paglia. Nevertheless, the film was a huge success, grossing almost $267 million at the box office though. Given our post-Weinstein, Me Too era, it's highly doubtful something touching on such a subject would ever be made today. As legend has it, Moore met her second husband, Bruce Willis, in 1987, when she accompanied her then-fiancé, Emilio Estevez, to his screening of Stakeout. She promptly broke up with Estevez and married Willis in Las Vegas 4 months later. In quick succession, they had three daughters, Rumour, born in 1988, Scout, born in 1991, and Tallulah, born in 1994. In 1995, when she took on the lead role in Striptease, earning an unprecedented $12.5 million, making her the then highest paid actress in Hollywood, it was viewed as a win for all actresses, marking a serious inroad into the gender parity pay gap in Hollywood. As with Indecent Proposal, though, her role, this time as the most popular stripper in a strip club, was considered an affront to feminism, while of course, ironically, it was a performance that enabled Moore to make great strides for women. She said back then, "Because I did a film that was dealing with the world of stripping and the body, I was extremely shamed." She followed up on that recently, offering, "The narrative quickly became, well, she's only getting paid that number because she's playing a stripper. It hit really hard." She was dogged by more controversy in 2003 when she made a cameo in Charlie's Angels, Full Throttle, putting herself under the microscope yet again when she appeared in a skimpy black bikini. She was 40, a mother of three, and her appearance was regarded as shocking, even though she epitomised the often-cited mantra of the time, 40 is the new 30. The very suggestion that anyone would be shocked seems positively absurd now. And in her wake, Jennifer Lopez, then 50, straddled a stripper's pole in Hustlers, while Nicole Kidman, in her late 50s, is naked in much of her recent raunchy film, Baby Girl. Little comment was passed on either.
4: The gamble that paid off. If ever Moore were truly to take a career risk, that was signing on to The Substance. Firstly, she exposes herself physically, and secondly, the film makes a high-concept statement about ageism that could have gone horribly wrong, but it was a risk that paid off. I related to the story very deeply. It really resonated with me. The impact of the value system my character was placing on everything in her life that was external. And it scared me just enough that I knew it pushed me out of my comfort zone. It was an example of recognising something that scares you, but in just that right way, being uncomfortable is not always a bad thing, she says. It was a roll of the dice. She rolled the proverbial dice again when she upped and left Hollywood at the height of her career to move to Haley, Idaho, which the Moore Willis clan nicknamed the Redneck Riviera, surrounded by mountains and an idyllic river populated by fly fishers in the summer and ice skaters in the winter. They lived on a sprawling property there from 1998 to 2009. The movie was seen at the time as ridiculous, with many declaring it career suicide, especially for one of Hollywood's most bankable actresses. But Moore had different priorities, which apparently enraged many in Hollywood, her daughter's well-being. At 47, she was breaking boundaries again, inspiring the fragrance, all you've ever wanted. It was 4 years into her second marriage to Ashton Kutcher, 15 years her junior, a union that was never out of the tabloids, in large part due to that age gap. Willis, however, went on to marry Emma Hemming, a woman 23 years his junior, yet that age difference elicited barely a raised eyebrow. Though Moore wasn't setting any fires ablaze in her career, making films like Bobby, The Joneses, Mr. Brooks, Flawless and Happy Tears, she was certainly content. And with an alleged $90 million US settlement from Willis when they divorced, it's safe to surmise she wasn't too concerned about the size of her paychecks. During a phone call around that time, she told me, "When I moved to Idaho, the focus was so much on my children and I never questioned the decision. They were going through an emotional transition from our divorce, so for me there was no question of where I should be." There's a theme in her life that she rarely veers from. If there's a proverbial mountain in front of her, she's going to climb it. What she talked about on that call doesn't deviate much from her worldview today. I think life is difficult, And I think the illusion is that we're supposed to think it should be easy where we don't face challenges. But in fact, it's the challenges that make us who we are. It makes us strive to actually be bigger and have greater fulfillment. That's lasting fulfillment, she said. If you choose only that which you're familiar with, that you feel safe with, then you don't grow as a human being. 2 years later, in 2011, Moore announced that she and Kuchar had separated, and the couple no one said would last was officially divorced by 2013. In her book, she revealed she felt pressure to imbibe alcohol after nearly two decades of sobriety because Kuchar wanted the girl who could have a glass of wine at dinner or do a tequila shot at a party. She also wrote of her participation in threesomes at Kuchar's behest and endured two alleged affairs of his, the last one hitting the nail in the coffin of their marriage. During their marriage, the couple also suffered a painful miscarriage and subsequent IVF treatments. These days, they are reportedly on speaking terms, and to his credit, he appears to have maintained relationships with her daughters.
5: Moore's relationship with Willis, however, exemplifies the quintessential blended family. Though their marriage ended in 2000, the two have since remained close friends. During the COVID-19 pandemic, Moore, her three adult daughters, Rumour, Scout and Tallulah, and their respective partners, plus Willis, his wife Emma, and their daughters, Mabel, 12 and Evelyn, 10, all quarantined together. Willis, 69, is retired, having been diagnosed with dementia. But Moore is constantly supportive of him and shows her kids, by example, the importance of being present for those you love. Moore is currently single amid rumours she could be dating Andrew Garfield, 41. Her previous relationship with chef Daniel Hum, 48, ended in 2022. Currently living between her home in Beverly Hills and her Idaho estate, she also appears on screen in the acclaimed series Landman, helmed by Billy Bob Thornton. At this point in her career, it's clear Moore is thoroughly enjoying herself. I play the wife of an oil tycoon, John Hamm, with a lot of nice clothes. It's a delightful family drama, she shares. For now then, Moore is reserving the drama for the screen, though this period will probably mark one of the highlights in her wild ride life. She is careful to maintain the balance. It's important to stay present and be in the ride without making too much and not making too little of it. True to her glass half full philosophy, she offers wisely, it's important not to waste time focusing on all that you're not when you could be celebrating the beauty of all that you are, the uniqueness of us as individuals.
0: Love wins. Demi Moore and Bruce Willis defied expectations by maintaining a strong friendship after their divorce in 2000. They prioritised co-parenting their children and continued to support each other's personal and professional endeavours. In March 2022, when Willis's family announced that Bruce was stepping away from acting due to a diagnosis of aphasia, a condition that affects cognitive abilities and language skills, his family rallied around him, with Moore playing a crucial role in his care and well-being. By February 2023, Willis's condition was further clarified as frontotemporal dementia, FTD, a progressive neurological disorder that impacts behaviour, personality and communication abilities. Moore and her three daughters advocate for awareness about FTD. Growing up, Moore's 2019 memoir, Inside Out, discusses her childhood, relationships and personal struggles. It details her tough upbringing, including her mother's first attempted suicide when she was 12 and the time Moore was raped at 15. Moore's parents battled with alcoholism and her mother had several suicide attempts before she died of a brain tumour in 1998. When she was 13, she learned that the man she grew up calling Dad, Danny Gines, who later died by suicide when Demi was 17, was not her biological father. And that article, entitled More Than Ever by Michelle Manelis, appeared in Mind Food magazine in April 2025 edition on pages 20 to 23. On the Digest, we are about halfway through today's hour-long program. We will be back after a short message from our sponsors, so please stay with us.
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0: 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Coming up, we have the quiz that will test your fashion knowledge. But now, here's Mike with our next article that he will share with Faye.
5: Federation Wheat. This is from Australia's Greatest Inventions and Innovations, and it was by Christopher Cheng and Lindsay Knight, pages 56 to 58. In the late 1890s, the most popular Australian wheat was purple straw, because it grew strongly in the good seasons when there was plenty of rain and no disease. The problem was, purple straw was not tough enough to withstand an outbreak of rust fungus whenever a flood occurred, and it would become so damaged that it had to be thrown away. Farmers and scientists had been worried about the rust problem for some time and held a number of rust-in-wheat conferences in the 1800s to find answers. But not everyone was convinced that new wheat varieties were a good idea, with a number of flour millers voicing their concerns. At the final conference held in Melbourne in 1896, however, it was reported that the flour millers' objections to new varieties of wheat were unfounded. And in a year when the wheat harvest was so poor that tough wheat from the US had to be imported to Australia, they finally realised that the superior wheats already bred here by William Farrer and Frederick Guthrie should be celebrated for their high quality and used in the future. Farrer had developed a particularly strong variety of wheat by 1901, the year in which the Federation of Australia occurred and the six separate British self-governing colonies formed one nation, the Commonwealth of Australia, under a federal government with one constitution. Because this was such a momentous occasion, Farrer named the wheat Federation. Federation wheat was notable for its good brown heads and sturdy straw, and although it didn't look as attractive growing in the paddocks as some other types of wheat, it was so well suited to Australian methods of harvesting that from 1910 to 1925, it was the leading variety for the entire country.
4: The inventors who made this possible, William James Farrer, the wheat breeder. William James Farrer was born in the UK in 1845. He studied medicine at Cambridge and travelled to Australia in the 1880s to recover from tuberculosis. Once here, he qualified as a surveyor and was appointed to work in the new wheat-growing regions of New South Wales, where he experienced firsthand the devastation of wheat crops attacked by the rust fungus. So he had a house built on his wife's property in Lambrig, near the present site of Canberra, and set out to develop a type of wheat that could withstand disease. His plan was to select the best possible individual wheat plants and crossbreed them with other suitable strains until he produced hardy plants whose flour was excellent when baked. By 1898, he was in charge of government research into wheat and developed varieties, including those he called Bob's, Florence and Federation. These were tough enough to resist drought conditions and ripened early in the season so that they could be harvested before the weather became too humid and rust fungus became a problem. Farrer continued his work until he died of heart disease in 1906. A memorial fund was started in Sydney in 1911 to award the yearly Farrer Memorial Medal and Research Scholarship for Agriculture. There is also

0: on our first $2 banknote, next to a drawing of wheat stalks similar to the ones originally used from 1938 to 1966 on our threepenny coin. The powerful symbol of wheat used on our money showed just how important it was to our national economy.
1: Frederick Guthrie, the agricultural chemist. Frederick Bickel Guthrie was born in Mauritius in 1861 and was educated at University College London. He came to Australia in 1890 to work at the University of Sydney, where he spent a number of years as acting professor of chemistry. Guthrie's first job after he was appointed to the Department of Agriculture in 1892 was to help the wheat breeder William Farrer with his experimental crossbreeding. Guthrie was able to produce workable models of flour mill and bakery conditions so accurately that the two collaborators could easily test and assess exactly which parent wheat was most suitable for crossbreeding. They used Indian wheat for its early ripening qualities and tolerance to drought, and bred it with Canadian Fife, which had excellent baking qualities. They introduced wheat suitable for growing in the Australian climate. The many successful varieties they bred helped to improve the quality and production of wheat early in the 20th century and formed the basis for subsequent breeding of improved wheats in Australia. As part of his research, Guthrie found out more about what makes good quality wheat flour in terms of its chemical makeup. During his time at the Department of Agriculture, he was interested in analysing different types of soil to determine how adding fertiliser affected them. He wrote many scientific articles outlining his findings on the topics that had captured his imagination. Guthrie also enjoyed writing poetry for the Bulletin magazine and led a rich artistic life away from the world of chemistry. He died in 1927, but his memory lives on in the form of the Guthrie Medal, which is awarded every 3 years by the Royal Australian Chemical Institute. That article was from Australia's Greatest Inventions and Innovations by Christopher Cheng and Lindsay Knight, and it was pages 56 to 58.
2: Turning now to pages 155 to 156 of the April-May 2025 Reader's Digest, this is Word Power, Step Back in Time, from the Genius section. Many of the tales and figures of Greek mythology live on in the origins and meanings of everyday words. Consult your inner oracle as you embark on this odyssey of a quiz, and shortly we will have the answers for you, so please stay tuned and Mike will bring you those. And this was written by Mary Liz Shaw. Number one, tantalise. Is it A, dream, B, tease, or C, inspire? Number two, zephyr. Is it A, gentle west wind, B, light touch, or C, quick turn? Number three, Sisyphean. Is that A, constant and ineffective, B, difficult, or C, worthwhile? Word four is halcyon. A, sugary, B, secretive, or C, idyllically calm? Number five, heliotropic. Is it A, brightly lit, B, powerful, C, sun following? Number six, nemesis. A, flatterer, B, arch rival, or C, secretary? Number seven, iridescent. Is it A, rainbow hued, B, uncomplicated, or C, many-sided? Number eight, lethargy. Is it A, lack of energy, B, anxiety, or C, perception? Number nine, labyrinth. Is it A, path, B, maze, or C, misunderstanding? Number 10, Hector. Is it A, call, B, bully, or C, ignore? Number 11, psyche. Is it A, singer, B, actor, or C, soul? Number 12, stentorian. Does that mean A, dictatorial, B, extremely loud, or C, stretched out, or

0: expanded. 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Number 14, aegis. Is that A, influence, B, patronage, or C, accident? And the last one, number 15, is hedonist. A, patriot, B, pursuer of pleasure, or C, athlete? And now here's Mike with the answers.
1: Number 1, tantalise. The answer is B, tease. The freshly baked pastries in the bakery window tantalise passing joggers. The answer to question 2, zephyr. A, gentle west wind. The desert willow's leaves fluttered in the evening zephyr. For number 3, Sisyphean. Answer was A, constant and ineffective. Lawmakers tackled the Sisyphean task of balancing the budget. Number 4, Halcyon. The answer was C, idyllically calm. Eleanor longed for the halcyon days of her childhood. Number 5, heliotropic. The answer, C, sun following. Heliotropic plant species such as soybean and alfalfa shift position throughout the day to face the sun. Number 6, nemesis. The answer, B, arch rival. At Reichenbach Falls, Detective Sherlock Holmes confronted his nemesis, Professor Moriarty. Number 7, iridescent. The answer was A, rainbow-hued. The emerald ash borer, a beetle with iridescent green wings, is native to northeastern Asia. Number 8, lethargy. The answer is A, lack of energy. Lucas had trouble shaking off his lethargy after a long flight. Number 9, labyrinth. The answer is B, maze. The forest contained a labyrinth of intersecting trails. Number 10, Hector. The answer, number B, bully. Abby intervened when she saw the teenagers Hector, the frightened kindergartners. Number 11, psyche. The answer is C, soul. War takes a toll on the human psyche. Number 12, stentorian. The answer, B, extremely loud. Terry celebrated victory with a stentorian whoop that echoed throughout the sports arena. Number 13, mnemonic. Answer, A, memory device. Roy G. Biv is a helpful mnemonic for the order of the colours of the rainbow. Red, orange, yellow, green, blue, indigo, and violet. Number 14, aegis. The answer, B, patronage. Artists worked under the aegis of the Humanities Council. And the last one, number 15, hedonist. The answer, B, pursuer of pleasure. Alex lived like a hedonist while on the cruise. Now, be afraid, be very afraid. When it comes to describing our deepest fears, the Greeks can really psych us out. From the root of phobia, associated with Phobos, the god of fear, springs Greek-derived terms such as agoraphobia, fear of public spaces, and enoclophobia, fear of crowds. Critter creepies include arachnophobia, fear of spiders, and entomophobia, the fear of insects.
0: Thank you, Mike, for those answers. How did you go? Did you get 5 to 9 correct? Fair. 10 to 12, which they say here is good. Or 13 to 15, word power wizard. And that was taken from pages 155 to 156 of the Reader's Digest, April-May 2025, Word Power, Step Back in Time by Mary Liz Shaw. On Vision Australia Radio, this is The Digest. We are heading towards the end of our hour-long program. Please stay with us on Vision Australia Radio.
1: Dressed to Impressed by Karen Schatzler. This is pages 120 to 124 from The Digest. And 11 questions about the fashions of yesteryear and today. Question 1. Covering certain parts of the body is a basic function of clothing. For a long time, this was especially true for women. In the 1960s, many considered the miniskirt a scandal, but it was still successful. Queen Elizabeth II even awarded a medal to the fashion designer who made it popular and who attended the award ceremony in a miniskirt, of course. Who was it? Was it A, Stella McCartney, B, Alice Pollock, C, Vivian Westwood, or D, Mary Quant?
2: And the answer is 1D, Mary Quant, who died in 2023 at the age of 93, appeared at the 1966 medal ceremony in a miniskirt.
1: Question 2. The two-piece swimsuit named after the Pacific Bikini Atoll was also a 1960s sensation. Ancient Rome had a similar garment worn by. Was it A, water lily harvesters, B, prostitutes, C, sportswomen, or D, servants in the temple?
2: And the answer is C for number 2. A 1600-year-old mosaic in the Villa Romana del Casale near the Sicilian town of Piazza Armerina shows women exercising in crop tops and shorts.
1: Now question 3. Hats come in different shapes, colours and materials. To distinguish them, some have names and are named after countries or cities, such as the Panama hat. What other city also gave a hat its name? Was it A, Fez in Morocco, B, Bad Homburg in Germany, C, Melbourne in Australia, or D, Fedora in France?
2: The answer to number 3 is A and B. The Homburg is named after Bad Homburg in Germany. Fez in Morocco probably gave the Fez its name.
1: Question 4. Air Jordan is a sneaker line of the US sporting goods manufacturer Nike. In 1984, the company signed basketballer Michael Jordan and named a shoe model after his nickname. Jordan wanted to wear the shoes at his games, but the NBA Basketball League protested on the grounds that, was it A, the colours of the Air Jordans were inappropriate, B, the league was contractually bound to Puma as its exclusive footwear outfitter, C, the black shoe soles marked the court's flooring, or D, wearing the shoes gave Michael Jordan an unfair advantage?
2: And the answer is A. The NBA argued that the colour of the shoes was against the rules. Michael Jordan wore them anyway, and Nike paid the fine of $5,000 per game and used the event for advertising purposes.
1: Question 5. In the 1990s, the saying, Armani dresses the wife, Versace the mistress, made the rounds in the fashion world. After all, Gianni Versace's designs had a lot of sex appeal. 3 years before, the then 50-year-old from southern Italy was shot dead outside his villa in Florida, actress Liz Hurley wore one of his creations to a film premiere. What was special about her black dress? Was it A, it was held together with elastic bands, B, it left her buttocks uncovered, C, golden safety pins held it together at the sides, or D, the top was emblazoned with flashing lights?
2: C is the answer to number 5. The dress consisted of two lengths of black fabric held together at the sides by gold safety pins. The gaps revealed a lot of bare skin when Liz Hurley accompanied her then-partner Hugh Grant to the premiere of his film Four Weddings and a Funeral in 1994.
1: Question 6. The word itself makes it clear that the kimono was once commonplace clothing in Japan. What does kimono mean? Is it A, garment, B, cover, C, wrap, or D, fabric?
2: And the answer is A. The Japanese word kimono means a thing to wear. Today, the Japanese still wear kimono on formal and festival occasions or when performing traditional ceremonies.
1: Question 7. The trench coat has its origins in the military. It was worn by British officers in the First World War. Which item of clothing is also of military origin? Is it A, the tie, B, the T-shirt, C, the underpants, or D, jodhpurs?
2: And the answer is A. Historians assume that the tie is of military origin. According to one theory, it developed from conspicuous neckties worn by Croatian mercenaries during the 30 Years' War, 16 to 18 and 16 to 48.
1: Question 8. For some, coats and jackets made of animal fur are the epitome of luxury, while for others they are cruelty to animals. A species of marten that provides valuable furs plays a central role in a crime novel that was made into a film starring William Hurt. What does the plot of Gorky Park revolve around besides murder and love? Is it A, mink, B, Persian, C, sable, or D, fox?
2: And the answer is C. In Gorky Park, a corrupt businessman smuggles Marta Zibelina from the Soviet Union to the USA to establish a sable fur farm there. Investigator Arkady Renko is played by William Hurt in the film version.
1: Question 9. In May 1940, unbelievable scenes took place in US department stores with women fighting over merchandise. The object of desire was the nylon stocking, a development of the chemical company DuPont. What was the difference between the first generation of women's stockings made of plastic and today's versions? The former, A, could only be worn once, B, cost a secretary's daily wage, C, were tear and ladder resistant, or D, had a seam at the back of the leg?
2: The answer is D. The first plastic stockings had a seam. When nylon became an essential commodity during the Second World War, the production of stockings came to a standstill. To give the impression that they were wearing them, some women applied makeup to their legs and simulated the seam with an eyeliner pencil.
1: Question 10. In the past, clothing often emphasized the social status of the wearer. In the ancient Chinese Empire, one color was reserved for the Son of Heaven, as the emperor was called. Which one? Is it A, blue, B, yellow, C, red, or D, green?
2: And the answer is B. The color yellow was reserved for the emperor. In Chinese, the words for yellow and emperor sound the same. A person who wore yellow without authorization was liable to face the death penalty.
1: And the last question in the quiz, number 11. A cummerbund completes the tuxedo. The British brought it from Asia to Europe during the colonial period. The fine gentleman makes sure that the cummerbund, A, is made of silk, B, is the same colour as the handkerchief, C, is worn with the pleats facing upwards, or D, is worn with the pleats facing downwards.
2: And the answers are B and C. The cummerbund should be the same colour as the handkerchief and worn with the pleats facing upwards.
1: And that was entitled Dressed to Impressed by Karen Schultzler, a 11 question quiz, and it was from pages 120 to 124 of the Reader's Digest.
0: And that brings us to the end of today's episode of The Digest. My name is Gemma Sidney, and I was joined today by readers Faye Blythe and Michael Lever. Thank you so much for joining us today, and I hope you can join us at the same time next week on Vision Australia and VA Radio Digital and online at varadio.org.

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1: The budget has come down and big changes are being made to the NDIS. 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

0: Hello and welcome to Hear This. I'm Frances Keeland and you're listening to the Vision Australia Library Radio Show, where we talk about books in the Vision Australia Library Collection. Today we have Maureen O'Reilly, Community Engagement Coordinator at the Library, to talk about some events that are coming up and a little look back at the wonderful time that she had at the Melbourne and Sydney Writers' Festival. I'm here once again in the studio with Maureen O'Reilly, Community Coordinator and Community Engagement Coordinator. Sorry, I always stumble over that. Hi, Maureen.
1: Just say, you know, Chief Head Honcho. That will work.
0: Okay, all right. Chief Head Honcho, Maureen. So how's it going?
1: Oh, I am very good. I'm back home from the Sydney Writers' Festival. I am inspired by amazing, amazing authors. So for anyone that missed the Sydney Writers' Festival, really, it was astonishing. And for anyone that missed the Melbourne Writers' Festival, you can still listen to the recordings. So I'm very proud to say that we have the recordings for our interviews with Anita Heiss, with Bree Lee, and with Bob Brown, all on the Vision Australia Library website on the news page.
0: Fantastic.
1: So you just go to the homepage, skip down to where the news page is, and you can listen to all three recordings. And even if you were listening live, they were just so amazing, you can listen to them again.
0: Oh, fantastic. Did you go to the – were you at the Anita Heiss one with the cooking, with the food?
1: I was. The food came cooked, but the food was just amazing. The Moroccan soup bar food is so beautiful. And Hannah Asbury is just – she's just this wealth of energy. Like, I'm always in awe of people that – just arrive bursting with energy and positivity as well.
0: Yeah.
1: And that's actually, I would say, the main way I would describe both Hannah and Anita. That's so positive. And with everything that's happened, and Anita did refer, because it is referred to in her book, the voice referendum and a few other things, it would be easy to be negative or to be angry, but the pair of them are just so invigorating to listen to.
0: Oh, that sounds fantastic. Mm. Yes. I spoke to Anita Heiss years ago. I heard top five at that time Indigenous written books. I think she was just taking up running at that stage. And I know she's like a runner now. She does marathons and everything. Mm. And, the energy, where do they get it? You're right.
1: And that's talked about in the Paradise Pact, her book. So okay. She talks about marathons. She talks – there is a reference. It's not the focus of it at all, to the voice referendum. There's references of menopausal women, of sisterhood, so many things.
0: Yeah.
1: So it is fiction, but I think like many fiction books, there's a lot of nonfiction that is filtered all the way through it.
0: Yeah, yeah. Mm-hmm. So you're probably just sort of recovering and getting yourself together after all of those events?
1: I'm feeling really invigorated. I suddenly have all this time on my hands because all those events are gone. Because we had five in conversations for both festivals in total over really 2 weeks. So it was a bit manic, but when they all came together, Bob Brown, Bree Lee, Anita, Trent Dalton, Mick Herron, we were so privileged to have five astonishing authors and really thought-provoking authors.
0: Yes, and so from so many different fields of writing, genres, and it would have been great. Yeah.
1: No, it was genuinely an honour to be able to sit there and listen to people who write such amazing works talk about them.
0: So looking ahead, what's coming up?
1: Well, on a similar vein, I did want to give a little plug to something that's got nothing to do with the library, because I like to confuse people. And this is actually really just for our Sydney-based people, so I will be brief. While I was up in Sydney, the Sydney Film Festival reached out to me. And this year, as part of the film festival, they're screening four films with full audio description. So they have Give Me the Ball, which is the Billie Jean King documentary. They have Joy Bubbles, which is about a person that was born blind and uses his pitch-perfect skill or talent to disrupt the global phone network. Retreat, which is an all-deaf cast, and that is set in a remote wellness retreat for deaf people, and that's a thriller. And then You Look Fine, which is a comedian. It's a documentary about a comedian, Jay Snow, and about the realities of living with sickle cell disease. Mm. So all of these are have an audio description, but Joy Bubbles actually has open audio, which means that the entire cinema is listening to that audio description you.
2: Everybody. So
1: I'm really big on supporting this because I feel that if they don't have the interest and they don't have the support of people going, then ultimately it's very difficult for film festivals to justify having these accessible screenings and so forth. So I would love everyone to get to the Sydney Film Festival and support these films if they can.
2: That sounds fabulous. So that's nice to, for them to reach out and to, you know, get the word out about that. Good on them.
1: I think so.
2: Yeah. Do you have any dates for that?
1: I do indeed. It's very soon, actually. So the film festival starts on June 3rd. And it goes to June 14th.
2: Okay.
1: So if you go to the Vision Australia Library website and you go to our news page again, then there is a tile there all about the Sydney Film Festival.
2: All right.
1: So
2: fantastic.
1: We are nothing if we are not supportive of other people.
2: Absolutely. And that just put me in mind. So I've just been doing a little bit of research here. The Other Film Festival from Arts Access Victoria. This is a yearly event and it's Australia's premier disability-led film festival centering on authentic storytelling and representation. I'm not sure what the dates are this year, but also, that's a big, big, big one held by Arts Access Victoria. I went a couple of years ago and had a great time. The movies really do jolt you out of your own existence and you go, wow, this is life from this point of view. And that's always a lovely thing.
1: And I love the fact that they've got a mix of movies. So they've got a documentary on Billie Jean King, who is just an amazing advocate, really well ahead of her time in many ways.
2: Yeah.
1: They have a film about a person that was born blind. They had a film about the deaf community. And then they also have a comedy, so a bit lighter, but about a comedian with sickle cell disease. So there's a real mix that's in there too.
2: And what else is coming up?
1: So we have one of my favourite people coming back to play with us. We have Andrea Rowe that is coming to do our creative writing workshop, and that will start next week.
2: Oh, gosh.
1: So it starts on the 3rd of June, which is Wednesday, and this is a 4-week online course. And I think creative writing to me is a really great place for people to start as well, because it's not as foreboding as doing an entire memoir or an entire novel. It's really just about taking an idea that you may have in your head, and it can be fiction, it can be nonfiction, it can be children's literature, it really could be anything, and then just launching forward with it and developing some characters and developing a plot and developing a twist. And it can be short stories, it can be anything you like. It can just be a sort of 1,500, 1,000 word piece to submit to a competition. So I think it's a lovely course for everyone, irrespective of their level of experience with writing programs.
2: And there's still some spots left.
1: There are indeed. So I encourage everyone to join us. Andrea, if you haven't had the pleasure before, has run 2 courses for us. And that is another person who just blows me away with her energy. She has won so many awards for her writing, predominantly her children's books. She is, and I'm going to get the title wrong. I want to say that she's the Victorian Public Library's ambassador, something along those veins. She's got a very lovely job and title at the moment.
2: Yep.
1: And she's just released a new children's book, and she really is just so busy, but somewhere in the midst of that always finds time to come back and work with Vision Australia, which is so generous of her.
2: She must love us.
1: I think so.
2: Yeah. What else is coming up?
1: Well, we have one of my favourite events, which was a new program for this year, which is Meet the Vision Australia Librarians to discuss new releases and new titles in the market. So this is always fun. This is a quarterly number for us. We are going to invite our lovely brand new librarian, Kate Davis. Kate joined us, I feel, the end of last year. And we are going to discuss the new release titles that are sparking conversations across libraries and bookstores around Australia.
2: Oh,
1: so what people are chatting about over the literary table, what's getting a lot of talk through the writers' festivals. And Kate's going to review two of those books. So she'll talk about those books, the authors, previous works of written, and then give a sort of warts and all appraisal of them. So not only saying, yes, this book is great because of these reasons, she may actually just say, actually, I didn't think this was comparable to the other works. This wasn't what I expected. Yep. So it's really just a discussion. She's going to talk about two books. I'm going to talk about one book because you can only expect so much from me. And then we invite all of our avid readers from the Vision Australia Library to each have their 2 or 3 minutes of fame and talk about a book that they've been reading recently. So everybody gets an opportunity, it's not mandatory, to talk about a book, which may be saying how much they loved it, but it may also be saying why they didn't enjoy it. And then at the end of the whole discussion, hopefully we've fired up everyone with some ideas of some books I'd like to borrow from the library. And then I send out to everybody who registered a list of all the books that were discussed, their titles, the author, what format they're available in the library. And it gives everybody this resource to refer to rather than having that terrible moment when you go, all right, I've just finished this book or this series. I don't know what to read next.
2: Yeah.
1: I can remember doing that even with my kids when they were tiny. You'd stand in the children's section and just sort of go, what to read?
2: Yeah.
1: So it's meant to help over that what to read conundrum.
2: Yes, yes. Oh, look, great advisory, reader's advisory. Yeah. That's awesome.
1: And it's fun. So I like to say it's a bit like a book club, but instead of discussing one book, we discuss 15 or 20 books.
2: Oh, awesome. That's just great. Yeah. Mm. Oh.
1: So that is coming up on June 5th, 15th. And I invite everyone to join us because if we don't have all our wonderful library members there, then it's just going to be Kate and I talking about our books and that's going to be boring.
2: Yeah. Great. And what else is coming up?
1: Well, we have what is probably our most popular event for the year coming up on June 19th. Which is our Accessible Writing Tools and Technology webinar. So this is run in conjunction with the Accessible Technology team, which becomes hard to say, at Vision Australia. And they give us an overview of the latest advances in terms of writing tools and technology. So they'll go through what's new in the market, what's had improvements, what's had upgrades, what may have additional applications that have been included in it. And it's a great opportunity for people to get, again, that bit of a what's and all appraisal of what's out there. So they'll talk about the price point. They'll talk about the many different elements of that piece of technology. Because often what happens is you have this brand new device that comes out and it will list all these amazing things it can do, and literally can do everything but launch someone onto the moon. But the reality is most people probably only need 10% of that, and they can get that 10% in this other piece of technology, which also costs about 10%. So it's really having a impartial appraisal of everything that's out there and saying, you know, if you need this, this and this and this, this is a great option for you. But if you only need this and this, this is really good. And just going through the pros and cons of everything.
2: Yeah, it is very overwhelming. And also that not knowing what to buy. Is this going to, how long will this last me before the new technology makes this obsolete? puts me in mind of Kindle, the early Kindles now. You know, everyone's been told, well, we are no longer supporting your Kindle. And so there's always that worry of, you know, am I going to be able to see this for a few years, use this for a few years?
1: One of the things that's really good about this webinar is that we find that people, and I have said this before, so I'm sorry if I bore people, but that they had this amazing piece of technology that they purchased maybe 10, 15 years ago even, which revolutionized their life. And they think it's remarkable. But unfortunately, two things tend to happen. Either people's eyesight degenerates further and it deteriorates. So what was ideal for them, let's say 10 years ago, actually isn't maximizing their eyesight or their vision now. So there's better products on the market to suit the point that their vision is sitting at. Or conversely, if your vision has actually stabilized, so it hasn't changed, technology has changed dramatically in the past 10 years. So what is available to actually maximize the level of vision that you may have is actually far superior to what was around 10 years ago. So it gives people an opportunity who think they have this remarkable piece of technology to say, well, actually, is that what's actually best suited for me now? Perhaps there's something that would be even better and I should be reviewing whether or not I have the best tools and technology to maximise my vision.
2: Yeah. No, that's a great thing because it can be quite stressful giving up old technology that you've come to love and you know it inside out. You know how it works. You know its quirks. And to, you know, think about, oh, should I put that aside and get something that's more suited? It's a hard...
1: And the feedback on this is always so positive and people say they love the fact that it's not a sales pitch trying to sell something. It's really a warts and all description. It's very much in layman's terms. And there is so much experience behind our accessible technology team. So they really know what they're talking about. And when people ask questions with comparison to other products, they also know those. So it's really a great opportunity for people just to see, okay, what is out there and is it time to actually consider a different product?
2: When is that running?
1: So that is on June 19th and that is again, a free online webinar. So people just need to go to the Vision Australia website and register. We'll send them a link. And of course, everybody who registers gets a copy of the recording as well. So even if it does clash with a medical appointment or work or perhaps it's easier for you if you have a family member or a carer there to support you with the technology, if that time's not convenient, still register because everyone who's registered gets a copy of the recording.
2: Fantastic. And how long is it for?
1: An hour.
2: Yeah, good. Yeah.
1: So just an hour. I mean, what people will often say, oh, I could have listened forever, but it is a lot of information. So I think it becomes a little bit exhausting and overwhelming. And it's not meant to give you enough information that you say, okay, that's great, I'm going to get one of those. It's really meant to give you the information so that if you do feel that actually I should review what I'm using at the moment, if you come into Vision Store or you go online to Vision Store or you're talking to the Vision Store team over the phone, you've actually got some information behind you and you can ask some informed questions.
2: Good, yeah. It's a lovely thing. Is it a yearly event or is it twice yearly now?
1: Well, in 2024, we did Accessible Writing Tools and Technology, and it was so hugely successful that we ran a bookend at the end of the year, which was Reading Tools and Technology. And then last year, we consolidated them into one because the feeling was that there wasn't quite enough advancements to justify having two separate ones. But this year, we have divided them back into two. So later in the year, probably in late November, just in time to go Christmas shopping, we will do a Reading Tools and Technology one as well.
2: Oh, great.
1: But this one is purely focusing on writing tools.
2: Right. Thank you. And is there anything else in this vast array of invasion?
1: Oh, this vast array. Let me think. We spoke about the lovely Andrea. We spoke about the lovely Kate, who's going to be our librarian joining us.
2: Yep.
1: The only other thing I would say to people, as the weather starts to turn a bit cold and we all start to hibernate a little bit for winter, that we have a number of reading lists that are on the Vision Australia Library website, again under the news page. I'm just sending everyone to our news page. So if you're looking for some new books, that there's a whole lot of really great ideas with very carefully crafted reading lists there. So we have one that we specifically produced for NAIDOC Week that's coming up.
2: Great.
1: So with Reconciliation Week at the moment, there are some wonderful First Nations titles in there from both really established writers but also emerging new writers. So it's a nice way to be able to enjoy the work of some very talented writers and to broaden your understanding and your respect for our Indigenous writers and our Indigenous history as well.
2: Indeed.
1: And then the other one that's up there is our Warm Winter Reads, which is a campaign run by the Public Libraries of Victoria. So they select 7 authors who then come up with their favourite books. And it's a really diverse mix because they're from 7 completely different authors saying what they like to read.
2: Mm.
1: So we've taken a selection of those, and we have that listed for you as well.
2: Great. Warm Winter Reads.
1: Yes.
2: Sounds so nice.
1: Yeah. It's very hard to say sometimes. But all of these programs and events and reading lists and the film festival, they're all featured in our newsletter. And our newsletter will be coming out on the 1st of June. So all of our Vision Australia Library members should receive a copy of the newsletter that is sent out digitally to your email address, but it is also in the Vision Australia Library catalogue under the podcast Vision Australia Library Newsletter. Mm. So all our events and programs and reading lists, all our library news is updated in there. And that only comes out bi-monthly, so 6 times a year. It's worthwhile taking the time to read through it and see everything that's coming up.
2: It's full of, it's full of everything, including what you talked about today. It's so informative and entertaining, and thank you for putting it together.
1: Oh, look, it's always fun. I feel like I'm talking to our clients when I do that. It's part of why I like today, because you actually get to talk to your clients even though we can't see them.
2: Well, thank you, Maureen, for coming in, and we'll catch up with you next month. We have our patchy catch-ups, and it's mainly my fault because sometimes I miss when I'm supposed to come in, but we try to keep it to this monthly routine because it's important for people to be able to have that connection with you and the library and know how to get in contact and know what's coming up. So thank you.
1: That is fine. I have some very exciting ones for next month. But if people look at the newsletter, they'll already have a preview and know what's happening.
2: Okay. Well, enjoy the rest of the month, and thank you very much.
1: Bye, Frances.
2: To finish off with today's show, we've got a book that I think a lot of people have been waiting on. This is The Mushroom Tapes, Conversations on a Triple Murder Trial. So this is written by Helen Garner, Chloe Hooper and Sarah Krasnostian. The Mushroom Tapes brings together 3 renowned writers of true crime, Helen Garner, Chloe Hooper, Sarah Krasnostian, for this extraordinary book, The Lone Wolves Become a Team. Garner, Hooper and Krasnostian tracked Erin Patterson's preliminary hearings and trial, joined the media scrum at the Latrobe Valley Law Courts, slept over in Morwell and spent countless hours in fervent discussion of the case and its themes it raises: love, hate, jealousy, revenge, marriage, money and murder. The Mushroom Tapes is a true crime book like no other, an unputdownable record of the writers' private conversations about their impressions from inside the courtroom. They explore the gap between the certainties of the law and the messiness of reality, their own ambivalence about the true crime genre, and all that remains unknowable about Erin Patterson. If you read one book about how Erin Patterson was convicted of triple murder, make it The Mushroom Tapes. Let's hear a sample of The Mushroom Tapes, Conversations on a Triple Murder Trial. It's by Chloe Hooper, Helen Garner, and Sarah Krasnostian. It was published by Penguin Random House Audio in 2025.
3: In Morwell's Courtroom 4, there are only 30 public seats. We find they are mostly reserved for the Patterson and Wilkinson families, their church supporters, and six balloted media representatives. The room is panelled in honey-coloured wood and full of light, which streams in through a large picture window. Aboriginal artworks line the walls. Due to its size, everyone is close together, and everyone is also close to Erin Patterson. She sits in the dock at the back of the courtroom, flanked by two custody officers. She wears a taupe-coloured top. Her hair is long, dark and straight. Out of politesse, she smiles slightly if someone meets her eye, then moves her gaze. The woman who appeared on national news bulletins, weeping flamboyantly for her dead relatives, has disappeared. The gravity of the room has stripped away any layer of the ridiculous. The layout means Erin is now surveying the media and everyone else in the court. We find spare seats in a row directly in front of her. From our vantage point, we can see Justice Christopher Beale sitting at altitude behind the bench, his clerk at a computer nearby. The black-robed barristers sit before piles of folders at the long bar table in front of the bench. To the left is Erin's defence team, led by Colin Mandy, SC, a man in his 50s with short dark hair in a widow's peak and a way of tilting his head and looking up from under his brow with a sombre, measuring expression. To the right are the lawyers for the Crown, led by the fast-moving Dr. Nanette Rogers, SC. She has a habit of ruffling her grey, curly hair with an impatient, two-handed movement.
2: And that was a sample of the Mushroom Tapes, Conversations on a Triple Murder Trial by Helen Garner, Chloe Hooper and Sarah Krasnostian. But look, I think if you wanted to look, rather than spell out the authors' names, just look up Mushroom Tapes, MUSHROM Tapes, TAPES. And that book is a short one, but it seems to pack a punch, and that's 5 hours. Thanks so much for joining us on Hear This Today, and also to Maureen O'Reilly, Community Engagement Coordinator at the Library. If you would like to join the library, if you would like to find out more about any of the events or the reading lists or anything that Maureen talked about today, you can always call the library on 1300 654 656. That's 1300 654 656. Or you can email library@visionaustralia.org. 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Have a lovely week, and we'll be back next week with more Hear This.
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11: Hello and welcome to the Good Vibration Show, the show created by seniors, sharing stories, music and conversations that connect us all. I'm Jackie Bogue.
12: And I'm Diana Jagg. It's lovely to have your company.
11: Great to be with you again, Diana. Let me ask you, is there a year that really stands out in your memory? One that instantly brings back music, moments or people?
12: The one that probably stands out for me is probably the early 80s, when I was busy with little kids, school, friends, but it was always punctuated by great music from people like Bob Seger, Bruce Springsteen, and who could forget the impact of Michael Jackson's Thriller?
11: Oh, all fabulous times with music. I must say, they're my favourite era as well.
12: So what have we got lined up today, Jackie?
11: Well, today's show is all about reflection and inspiration. Coming up, we've got Steve Ferreira, who's bringing us timepieces featuring the unforgettable Sam Cooke. We have trivia, I chat with Caro Ryan in a conversation about rediscovering the outdoors at any stage of life. So let's begin with timepieces and Steve Ferreira.
13: Thank you, Jackie. Samuel Cooke was an American pop soul singer and songwriter. Undeniably, he is considered one of the most influential artists of all time. Cooke is commonly referred to as the King of Soul for his distinct vocals, groundbreaking contributions to the genre, and significance in pop music. His vocal style was very adaptable. He was known for his big tenor voice, which was velvety and expansive with a unique tone. Cooke could go as high as high C without losing purity or volume, and his upper mid-range was coated in a unique rasp. 1957 was a big year for pop and soul hits. Elvis Presley, Fats Domino, Johnny Mathis, Chuck Berry hit it big in the charts. That year, Sam Cooke appeared on America's ABC's The Guy Mitchell Show, and he shortly signed with Keen Records, a black pop label also featuring Johnny Guitar Watson. Cooke's first hit, You Send Me, spent 6 weeks at number one on the Billboard R&B chart. The song also had mainstream success, spending 3 weeks at number one on the Billboard pop chart. It elevated him from earning $200 a week to over $5,000 a week, about $57,000 nowadays. Major hits like You Send Me, A Change Is Gonna Come, Cupid, Chain Gang, A Wonderful World, Another Saturday Night, and Twistin' the Night Away are some of his most popular songs. Listeners, here's the great Sam Cooke with his classic You Send Me.

Like most R&B artists of his time, Cook focused on singles. In all, he had 29 top 40 hits on the pop charts and more on the R&B charts. Cook was a prolific songwriter and wrote most of the songs he recorded. He also had a hand in overseeing some of the song arrangements. 1962 to 1964 were highly successful years for album sales. Twistin' the Night Away of 1962 was one of Cook's biggest selling albums. He also released a well-received blues-inflected LP in 1963, Nightbeat, and his most critically acclaimed studio album, Ain't That Good News, in 1964, the same year he sadly died. Ain't That Good News was the first album that Cook recorded and released under his new contract with RCA. The album contains A Change Is Gonna Come, one of Cook's best-loved songs. Though only a modest hit for Cook in comparison with his previous singles, the song came to represent the civil rights movement during the 1960s. The song has gained in popularity and critical acclaim in the decades since its release. A Change Is Gonna Come is considered a classic protest song from the era of the civil rights movement. It was a top 40 pop hit and a top 10 R&B hit. The album reached the number one spot for R&B albums. AllMusic biographer Bruce Eder wrote that Cook was the inventor of soul music and possessed an incredible natural singing voice and a smooth, effortless delivery that has never been surpassed. Here is the timeless and profoundly soulful A Change Is Gonna Come.

0: the many timeless songs Sam Cooke recorded, What a Wonderful World remains one of the classics. Released on April 1960, it had been recorded during an impromptu session the previous year in March 1959 at Sam Cooke's last recording session at Kin Records. The song was mainly composed by Lou Adler and Herb Alpert of later Tijuana Brass fame, but Cooke revised the lyrics to expand further the subject of education. What a Wonderful World ended up doing incredibly well on the charts, becoming his biggest hit single since You Send Me in 1957. Art Garfunkel recorded What a Wonderful World at a slow tempo, with Paul Simon and James Taylor alternating in lead and backing vocals. This cover reached number 17 on the US Billboard Hot 100. The version also became a number 1 US adult contemporary hit for 5 weeks. Cooke was shot and killed on December 11, 1964 at the Hacienda Motel in South Central Los Angeles. Answering separate reports of a shooting and a kidnapping at the motel, police found Cooke's body. He was shot in the chest, which pierced his heart. The motel's manager, Bertha Franklin, said she shot Cooke in self-defense. Her account was immediately disputed by Cooke's friends, who were not there at the time of the incident. However, after sworn testimonies and passing polygraph tests, the coroner's jury ultimately accepted Franklin's explanation and returned a verdict of justifiable homicide. With that verdict, authorities officially closed the case on Cooke's death. Sam Cooke's vocal exploits would go on to influence many acts, like Otis Redding, James Brown, Rod Stewart, Tina Turner, Wilson Pickett, Mick Jagger, Al Green, Paul McCartney, Diana Ross, Marvin Gaye, and Stevie Wonder, among many others. Listeners, thank you for listening to Timepieces. Stay tuned for more good vibrations with Jackie Bogue and the rest of the team. Over to you, Jackie.
1: What an extraordinary voice, Jackie.
2: Ah, there's such warmth and honesty in his music. All right, time to switch gears.
1: Here's our trivia quiz.
2: See how you go.
3: Hello again, listeners. It's Trivial back with another episode of It's Trivial. And let's get straight into it with our questions. Question one. What is the capital of Syria? Question two. Manic Monday was a 1986 worldwide hit for the Bangles, but who actually wrote the song? Question 3. What were the names of the three teddies in Bananas in Pyjamas? Question 4. In which northern African country would you find the ancient Roman site of Leptis Magna? And question 5. The NRL, the National Rugby League, is planning to add 2 new teams in 2027 and 2028. Can you name where these 2 teams will be based? And that's the end of our 5 questions. We'll be back shortly with the answers.
2: I recently had

0: Had the chance to speak with Caro Ryan about the outdoors at any stage of life. It doesn't matter whether you're returning to bushwalking after many years or considering a very first step onto the track or into nature. We'll talk about overcoming some of the barriers that can hold people back and the many ways nature can be experienced and why adventure doesn't have to mean anything extreme. Let's take a listen. Caro, welcome to the Good Vibrations Show.
1: Oh, thanks for having me, Jackie. It's great to be here.
0: Caro, you've described yourself as the unexpected outdoors chick. What does that mean?
1: A lot of us have pictures in our mind of what adventure or what being in nature is all about, or that it's something that you're born into. Like some people grew up in an outdoorsy family, or were involved in scouts growing up, or guides, or pathfinders, or venturers, whatever it was. And had that sort of pathway in. But for me, I grew up in a very urban family, and we never went camping. In my sort of early to mid-20s was that sense of it being unexpected for anyone who knew me previously. I think certainly unexpected for my family. And then realizing that, you know, if this is something that I can access and that can be a world that opens itself up to me, then really it's a world that is open to everyone. And so for me, it was more tapping into not so much that hardcore, you know, screaming guitars kind of sound of adventure, you know, you might see on some of those adventure film type things. But for me, it was unpacking that sense of discovery, that sense of wonder, that sense of what is round the corner, what is just over the hill, and drawing on those things of my childhood that I loved, like reading Enid Blyton. You know, I wanted to know what was at the top of the folk of the faraway tree. What was in the enchanted wood? What were these places that I could go in nature that took me to somewhere within myself that was outside of the physical world? And I think that's something for all of us, in that when we find the time, or not just find the time, when we make the time, you know, we book a little date with ourselves. People talk about, you know, maybe having date night with their partners and things, but have a nature date with yourself to go out and connect with nature, whatever that looks like for you. So connecting in a meaningful way for you, or discovering what that meaningful place is for you, is something that is accessible.
0: Can a simple bushwalk close to home still be an adventure?
1: Absolutely, yes. Because even if you just step into the natural world and you look and you slow yourself down to see, you'll see that there's adventure taking place on a micro scale all around us. Like even, you know, maybe a pot plant out on your balcony, or the insects and the ants, you know, having their little adventure as they're running along the windowsill, you know, because they smell rain, or further out, looking at the birds in the trees. Like there's little adventures happening around you. And I think for us, it's positioning ourselves to see and to slow down to see. And, you know, a lot of my work is in teaching people to navigate in terms of, you know, the traditional map and compass skills. But, you know, they come in thinking it's this big, hard, quite, you know, tough or physical thing. But actually the secret to navigating is to slow down to see. And it's switching on all of your five senses. And I think that's actually a really huge part of how all of us can experience nature. If you're getting active, if you're you know, huffing and puffing, you're feeling your body moving with you. You're feeling and dusting off those cobwebs from you know, I confess sometimes a little few too many Netflix. Getting out of the couch, off the couch, and feeling your body move and slowing down and noticing, I think, is the start of any big adventure.
0: Awesome, just letting life slow down and just absorb what's going on around you.
1: Because the science is clear, you know, it's not woo-woo anymore to say, oh gosh, you know, I go into nature and it makes me feel really good and, you know, there's something in it. It's like there's been research that shows the benefits to, you know, our physical body is obvious because we're moving our body within these spaces. So there's the physical, there's the mental, there's the emotional, there's the spiritual side, if that's the way you go. Or I think the other piece that we forget sometimes is the sense of community. And, you know, for myself, my way into discovering the bush, or discovering how to be in the bush and learning about it, was through bushwalking clubs. And, you know, there's so many different types of clubs. I kind of think of it like different flavors of ice cream. It's all ice cream, you know, but there's a different flavor that might be right for you. I mean, like bushwalking clubs, there's a club like in, I think it's in New South Wales alone, there's 88 different clubs. I might have my numbers wrong, but in terms of finding one that's right for you, there are those at that end of the scale who are the big sort of more physically focused ones, but there are ones that are much more into that slowing down and into that noticing and maybe into that sense of, you know, nature therapy or that, the Shinrin Yoko, the forest bathing approach to the world. So I reckon that's a great place to start. And the other thing is, in Australia, we have a system called the Australian Walking Track Grading System. Now, if you're not sure where to start, look for walks that have a grade on it that's 1 to 5. And 1 is walks that are suitable for users of wheelchairs. And 5 is for that super hardcore end of things where you need to be able to be completely self-sufficient, know some navigation or know how to navigate, I should say, have some good skills in terms of first aid, that kind of thing. But and then once you sort of figure where you are on that scale of 1 to 5, maybe tap into the National Parks website or even the National Parks app. They have this free app. A lot of people don't know about it, but it's got trail notes, it's got photos, it's got suggestions of where you want to go. So you could actually highlight an area, say Southern Sydney, or you could say maybe Northern Beaches or out towards Penrith and these areas out here, out towards my part of the world. And it'll show you on the map all the different walks in that area that are managed by National Parks and the grade that they sit within. So, you know, distance, time allowed, and things you need to consider before stepping out, like, you know, what to take with you, what to pack, and how to keep yourself safe.
0: That's so important, isn't it? Thinking about safety and things like that, what would be some key tips for people that's actually heading out for the first time?
1: Take what you need. So that's all those things you would want to have with you for when you're out there. Now, if you don't know what those things are, absolutely grab yourself a packing list. Register your intention, which is really just a fancy way of saying, tell somebody where you're going. And don't just tell them where you're going. Give them some detail around that. Don't just say, hey, I'm going to the Blue Mountains for the day, because, hey, the Blue Mountains is a really big place. Give them the details of what track you're going to be on and what time you're going to be back. So for emergency communication, so some of these beautiful places in the bush that we like to venture out and look at, they don't have mobile phone coverage. Not only mobile phone coverage, that also means that if you're relying on your phone to tell you where you are, we've all become pretty familiar with our Google Maps or our Apple Maps. Well, you know, if you step off the track into an area without phone coverage, like down in those valleys sometimes or somewhere more remote, the little blue dot's not going to be able to help you very much. So, E for a way of communicating if something goes wrong. So that might be a satellite communicator, like a personal locator beacon. And there's new technology coming on the market all the time. So know your route and stick to it. So you've found a great track you want to do, either get yourself a map or understanding with your mobile phone and how that works in and out of that coverage area, downloading the map locally onto the phone through a navigation app. Having a map on your phone, have it downloaded locally, have enough battery on your phone, obviously, maybe carry a power bank with you if you're going to be for a little bit longer as well. Also, maybe I'd tap into walking clubs and maybe even get in touch with Bushwalking New South Wales. They may be able to suggest certain clubs that might have some walks that are actually tailored specifically to people with either different mobility or different vision. And, you know, and taking a buddy with you, having someone with you that you can discover these places together, I think is going to be key on that one as well. And national parks too, I'm thinking, because they have discovery ranges. So that might be a place to tap into too. Oh, you know, certain, you know, if people are wanting to go out for that physical side of things, they might be thinking, oh, I've got to finish this on a certain time and rushing to finish and walk, like walking fast or that kind of thing. And actually slowing, I've talked about this at the beginning, you know, the slowing down, taking the pressure off ourselves so we actually allow, yeah, all of those senses to come in. And if it means that maybe we're on a grade 2 track or maybe a grade 3 track, but we're doing it really slow because that's what we need and what our body needs, walking tracks that say, you must be walking at, you know, 5Ks an hour. It's not the case at all. And sometimes the most wonderful things happen when you slow down. Be prepared. Choose a wise route to go. If you're not sure, ring the national parks. Like whichever visitor centre part of Sydney, and just say, hey, I'm looking for a walk. I don't even know where to start. What might they recommend? I mean, these are the folks who are the land managers. There's the government body in charge, and they've got so many resources and ideas. And I'm sure that the people in customer service, when you call them, would love to help and to point you in the right direction to kick you off on a nature adventure, big or small.
0: I'm sure they would. They're always so helpful. Caro, it's been wonderful talking with you. Thanks very much for reminding us the outdoors is really there for everyone, and particularly for painting such a beautiful picture of nature and how we can involve all our senses by just being in the bush.
1: Oh, my absolute pleasure, Jackie. And I think for me it starts every day, and I'm kind of preaching to myself this, but to get out and feel that sun on my face for that first moment of the day, and then to look for a bird. You know, nature is everywhere and we're a part of nature. And sometimes I think we just have to remind ourselves that we are actually a part of the whole big nature and to bring ourselves into it.
0: We are indeed. Thank you very much, Caro.
1: Thanks so much, Jackie.
0: And if you'd like to learn more about Caro, have a look at her website, lotsoffreshair.com, or her YouTube channel, also Lots of Fresh Air, for heaps of videos, and climbingschool.com.au in case you're interested in doing some climbing around the Blue Mountains.
2: Gosh, Jackie, that was such an interesting perspective.
0: I think it really reminds us that there's always something new to discover, no matter what stage of life we're at. And now, the answers to today's trivia.
3: And here we are back again with the answers to today's questions. Question one, the capital of Syria is Damascus. Question two, Manic Monday by the Bengals was written by Prince. Question three, the teddies in Bananas in Pyjamas were Morgan, Amy and Lulu. Question four, the ancient Roman site of Leptis Magna is in present-day Libya. And a rather impressive sight it is too. And question five, the two new teams being introduced to the NRL are the Perth Bears in 2027 and the PNG Chiefs based in Port Moresby in 2028. So how'd you go with those ones? This is Trivial signing off for another week. And remember, if it's not trivial, it's not important. Talk to you next week.
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0: And you can also connect with us on Facebook. Thanks today to Caro Ryan, Steve Ferreira, Alan Roberts and, of course, the Inner West Council for supporting our show. What can we look forward to in next week's show, Diana?
2: Jackie, next week I'll be chatting to a couple of seniors who've travelled extensively.
0: Ooh.
2: 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We'll be listening to some wonderful music with Steve Ferreira and, of course, we'll have our trivia.
0: Well, that's lovely to share another show with you, Diana.
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0: Hello and welcome to Sonic Youth Group, recorded right here in the studios of Vision Australia Radio Geelong. I'm Jess.
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0: This is the space where we explore music, movies, games, and the social trends shaping your feed right now. And we'd like to throw in a nostalgic moment in here too. We love revisiting the classics. You're listening to Sonic Youth Group on Vision Australia Radio, and we're so glad you're here. So let's get into what's been making noise this week. There were some huge announcements this week in the live music scene in Australia, and the variety is wild. It's starting to get to a point where everyone is currently having the same thought. How am I supposed to afford all of this? First up, BTS officially announced they're coming back to Australia, and it's been a minute since the internet blew up that quickly. Australian armies have been waiting years for this, and you could literally see the emotional damage happening in real time. People were screaming, crying, posting screenshots of group chats, and immediately trying to figure out who they can borrow money from, or who they need to sacrifice, before tickets go on sale. And hey, concert culture now is so intense compared to even like 5 years ago. Getting tickets isn't just a hop online and buy them. It's a full-blown military operation. You need 3 devices open, multiple pre-sale codes, strong Wi-Fi, emotional support, and probably a backup plan in case the site decides to crash for fun. Everyone's already so stressed out about the pricing as well, because ticket prices lately have been absolutely brutal, especially for younger audiences already trying to survive Australia's current cost of living situation. But at the same time, BTS is one of the groups where fans genuinely don't care of how stressful the process is. People will fight through anything for those tickets because their concerts have this huge reputation for being emotional, massive, once-in-a-lifetime type shows. Then, as if everyone's wallets weren't already crying enough, Post Malone comes in and announces the, quote, big tour, unquote, which still sounds like someone made it up as a joke, but no, that is the actual name. He's doing huge Australian stadium shows, including Marvel Stadium in Melbourne, and people are very excited about it. Post Malone continues to prove that he's one of the most versatile artists in music at the moment. First rising to fame with his blend of hip-hop, rap, pop and R&B on tracks like Rockstar, Sunflower and Congratulations, he's now making a huge impact in the country scene as well. With collaborations alongside some of the biggest names in country music, Post has successfully launched his debut country era and is dominating the charts all over again. Also, Australians just kind of love artists that feel a little chaotic and emotionally messy in a relatable way, and Post Malone absolutely fits that vibe. The reactions have already become people debating whether they can survive standing for 3 hours anymore now that everyone's approaching their mid-20s and suddenly has back pain. And to top the week off, Harry Styles decided the week just wasn't chaotic enough and announced the 4th show in Melbourne due to demand. For those who haven't been to a Harry Styles concert, a lot of fun tends to come from the preparation before the night itself. People are planning outfits months ahead, making friendship bracelets, organising pre-concert meetups, and making it an entire event. Your entire feed basically becomes feather boas and sparkly sunglasses for about 2 months straight. I think I still find feathers around Marvel Stadium from when he was here last time. And not to mention, Melbourne crowds have kind of built a reputation for going absolutely feral for artists. International artists always seem shocked about how intense Australian audiences are. And they should be. Australians treat concerts like a competitive sport sometimes, and I love that for us. The only actual issue now is that we've reached a point where we genuinely have to strategically pick which concerts we can emotionally and financially survive. Like, people are out here comparing ticket prices the way previous generations compared rent. But after years of artists skipping Australia completely, thanks Sabrina Carpenter, or tours getting cancelled during lockdown years, we have definitely regained momentum in the live show scene, even if our bank accounts are begging for mercy.
1: Moving into some streaming news, this one will especially have you excited if you've been obsessed with dragons, danger, and Dark Academia vibes. Yep, Fourth Wing is officially becoming a TV series on Prime Video. So for anyone who hasn't cracked open Fourth Wing yet, here's the quick rundown. It's the first novel in the Empyrean series by Rebecca Yarros. And when I say it blew up, I mean it blew up. We're talking millions of readers worldwide, endless TikTok edits, fan art everywhere, and a fandom that basically materialized overnight. The book became one of those cultural moments where suddenly everyone was reading it, talking about it, or trying to avoid spoilers. And now Amazon MGM Studios is turning that massive wave of excitement into a full-on live-action series. The story centers on Violet Sorengale, a 20-year-old who's forced by her mother, a literal war general, to enter Basgave War College. This isn't your average school. It's a brutal, elite training ground where students compete to become dragon riders. And when I say brutal, I mean brutal. People fall, people fail, and only the strongest survive. Violet isn't the typical warrior type either. She's smaller, physically weaker, and constantly underestimated. But she's sharp, strategic, stubborn in the best way, and way tougher than anyone gives her credit for. That underdog energy is exactly why fans adore her. There's been no casting announcements yet, but updates are sure to come. Now let's talk about the powerhouse team bringing this world to life. Meredith Averill, known for The Haunting of Hill House and Lock and Key, is adapting the novels and running the show. That's huge! She's incredible at blending emotion, tension, and supernatural elements in a way that hits hard and sticks with you. Lisa Joy, who worked on Fallout and co-created Westworld, is directing the pilot. She's also executive producing alongside Jonathan Nolan and Athena Wickham through Kilter Films. Oh, and don't think we didn't notice this either. Michael B. Jordan is also an executive producer through his company Outlier Society. That's some serious star power behind the scenes. And the best part, Rebecca Yarros herself is on board as an executive producer. In a world full of messy adaptations, having the original author involved is a massive relief. It means the heart of the story, the characters, the relationships, the dragons, is in safe hands. But as we know, books getting transformed into TV shows often leads to very divisive opinions. Sometimes the adaptation is perfect, sometimes there's a few questionable narrative or casting choices, and sometimes things get even more out of hand. Back on May 13th, the finale to the infamous Good Omens TV show was released. It's safe to say that reactions have been mixed, from fans and critics alike. Originally, back in 2024 after the conclusion of season 2, the show was renewed for its third and final season, and with the massive cliffhangers everyone was left screaming about, it made total sense that people were desperate to see how the story would end. Unfortunately, some serious allegations against the book's co-author, Neil Gaiman, halted any progress on the production. If that whole situation gives you secondhand stress, you're not alone. For a while, it really looked like the show might never continue, until Prime Video suddenly announced that they were shrinking the entire season into a 90-minute movie, and removing Gaiman from the project entirely. All profits would go straight to the Pratchett estate, honouring the late Sir Terry Pratchett. So for 2 years, fans held on to hope, enduring through drama after drama, convinced that, well, at least they'd get closure, and then that all of a sudden, it was over. As everyone seems to have pointed out, the whole thing felt rushed, and honestly, maybe leaving it at the cliffhanger would have been the better choice. Now, that doesn't mean the finale was pointless. Seeing Crowley and Aziraphale back on screen together was a total highlight. David Tennant and Michael Sheen absolutely carried the whole thing. Their chemistry, their tension, their little emotional moments. All of it reminded fans of why these characters became so beloved in the first place. But outside of their performances, many viewers said the ending felt kind of empty. Like it didn't give them the emotional payoff they'd been waiting years for. It's like ordering a full meal and only getting the drink. Like where's the rest of it? Another big talking point was the idea of wasted potential, especially around the casting of Jesus. Fans were super excited when Bilal Hassan, a young Palestinian actor, was announced for the role. The accuracy and representation meant a lot to people. And even though he didn't get much screen time, the moments he did have really connected with viewers. Social media instantly filled with the same reaction. I wish he did more. For a fandom that dominated online spaces like Tumblr for years, this ending felt like some sad reheated leftovers, no matter how much you loved it. The outside factors, the poor script, and the just overall negative vibes just couldn't be ignored. And the only choice fans have now is to just walk away, or to make enough fan art and fix to fill 6,000 years. The show particularly gained traction from the main duo's dynamic in the first place, and the season 2 ending only empowered that. At the time, it felt like television had finally got the memo on representation, allowing these two characters to share a kiss on screen. It was revolutionary given that they were two older male-presenting characters, an age group not really represented when it comes to this sort of thing. Looking back on it, it's a shame that such a powerful moment in television history had to be overshadowed by controversy and negativity. At least fans seem to agree on something. The real world and the impact of people's actions are more important than one TV show. But at least the fans have closure, one way or another, and can rest peacefully knowing that Aziraphale and Crowley will find each other in every world time after time. It looks like the gaming world isn't safe from drama either. Before Subnautica 2 even got close to launch, the studio behind it, Unknown Worlds, was dealing with something a lot scarier than deep sea monsters. The game was delayed after a messy legal fight between the studio's former executives and its parent company, Krafton. We're talking lawsuits, leadership shakeups, and even a massive $250 million bonus dispute. That sounded like something out of a corporate thriller. While all that chaos was happening, the developers just kept working. They pushed through the noise, focused on the game, and now Subnautica 2 finally surfaced in early access on May 14th, hitting PC and Xbox Series XS. The team says the extra time actually helped them polish the game and make it more accessible, even for players who've never touched the first Subnautica. And early access isn't just a demo, they're planning updates every few weeks, with big expansions every few months. Full development expected to last between 2 to 3 years. Excited, eager fans rush to pick up the game, and it's been getting a pretty good rep. The spooky vibes are back, the mysteries keep on coming, and the empty loneliness of the ocean gives you the chills. Or so it should. See, Subnautica 2 has one major issue. It will not stop talking. Your PDA constantly nags you about oxygen, hunger, water, and objectives. There's an AI assistant named Noah who wants to chat every 5 minutes. And then there are the audio logs. So many audio logs that automatically play the moment you pick them up. Imagine exploring a dark, abandoned underwater base, trying not to get eaten by something with too many teeth, and suddenly you're forced to listen to a 2-minute recording of a scientist complaining about their coworker. Total mood killer. The game doesn't trust players to figure things out on their own. Instead of letting the environment tell the story, like the original Subnautica did so well, Subnautica 2 keeps interrupting the tension with exposition dumps. And honestly, that's a shame because the world itself sounds incredible. There's a biome called the Hot Caves, filled with magma, giant crab corpses, and labyrinths where you can drown if you're not careful. It should be pure nightmare fuel, but instead of letting you soak in the fear, the game keeps dragging you back into the long conversations and info dumps. Despite all that, there's one thing everyone can agree on. Subnautica 2 has massive potential. The world is gorgeous and yet terrifying. The survival gameplay is strong. The mystery is compelling, and the early access launch means the developers can still tweak, refine, and hopefully turn down the chatter so players can actually feel the isolation and fear the game is built for. If Unknown Worlds can strike the right balance between storytelling and silence, Subnautica 2 could become one of the greatest survival horror games of this generation. So whether you're a longtime Subnautica fan or someone who just loves a good underwater scare, Subnautica 2 is definitely a game to watch, or maybe hide from. All this talk of water, I think it's time for our mid-break. You're listening to Sonic Youth Group on Vision Australia Radio, coming to you from the Geelong studio. It's time for a quick water break before we continue.
2: After spending the first half of the show talking about concerts, gaming, and entertainment, it feels appropriate that we now move on to the thing that most people probably spend most time looking at than anything else, their phones. A recent report looked at what actually happens to the brain while scrolling on social media, particularly when it comes to short-form content platforms designed to keep people engaged for as long as possible. Most people probably already understand the feeling without really needing the science explained. You open one app for a very specific reason. Maybe you're replying to a message, checking the weather, or looking for one video that somebody sent you. And then somehow, 40 minutes disappear and suddenly you've learnt about a stranger's relationship drama, watched somebody deep clean a rug for 10 minutes straight, seen a recipe involving unreasonable amounts of cheese, and becoming emotionally invested in a dog that you will never meet. The speed of scrolling is probably one of the biggest differences compared to older forms of entertainment. Everything changes constantly. One second you're watching concert footage, the next second somebody's explaining ancient Roman history, followed immediately by a raccoon stealing cat food, a skincare routine, and breaking news from the other side of the world. Your brain barely gets time to settle before the next thing appears, and because people naturally respond to novelty, social media platforms are designed in a way that keeps audiences chasing that next interesting thing over and over again. Which probably explains why people still confidently say things like, "I'll just scroll for 5 minutes before bed," despite nobody in human history ever actually meaning 5 minutes. That sentence has become one of the internet's biggest collective lies. There's also something slightly fascinating about how normalized doom scrolling has become as a concept. People fully recognize they're exhausting themselves online and still continue doing it anyway. It's like collectively agreeing to sit inside a digital vending machine that dispenses emotions at random. Sometimes you open an app and leave feeling inspired, sometimes entertained, sometimes informed, and sometimes you accidentally absorb enough stress from the internet to require emotional recovery time afterwards. A lot of younger people especially have grown up in an environment where constant stimulation feels normal. Notifications, videos, music, messages, updates, clips, recommendations. There's almost always something demanding attention somewhere, which is probably why silence now feels strangely uncomfortable for some people. Waiting rooms used to involve just waiting. Now, if somebody sits alone for 30 seconds without checking their phone, there's a genuine chance they'll begin feeling like they've forgotten something important. Even watching television has changed because of it. People rarely focus on only one screen anymore. Half the time, there's a movie playing while somebody's simultaneously scrolling social media, replying to messages, and searching the cast halfway through a scene. At this point, multitasking has basically become its own viewing experience. There's also a very specific kind of social media confidence that's emerged lately, where people become temporary experts on topics after watching approximately 3 videos. Someone watches 2 productivity clips and suddenly starts waking up at 5 a.m. for exactly one morning. Someone watches a cooking tutorial and immediately begins speaking like a professional chef, despite surviving entirely on frozen garlic bread for the week before. The algorithm absolutely encourages it too, because the more emotionally invested people become in content, the longer they stay online interacting with it. Still, despite all of the conversations around shortened attention spans and screen time, social media also clearly gives people things they genuinely enjoy. It creates communities, it introduces people to music, films, hobbies, creators, news, and ideas they probably never would have discovered otherwise. A huge amount of our spreads through social media first. Songs become popular there before radio stations can even really pick them up. Fashion trends appear before the stores catch up, and internet jokes become real-world phrases almost overnight. It's chaotic, exhausting, entertaining, and strangely impressive all at once. And realistically, most people aren't deleting their apps anytime soon. The real challenge now is probably figuring out how to exist online without feeling completely consumed by it. Because there's a difference between using social media and suddenly realizing it's 1 a.m. and you're emotionally invested in an argument between 2 strangers debating whether cereal counts as soup. Which, unfortunately, does feel like something the internet would spend 6 hours discussing. And now for our win of the week. We're shouting out someone doing incredible things right here in Victoria. Congratulations to Josh Nguyen from Parkville, who has been named the 2026 Victorian Young Achiever of the Year. Josh is a clinical psychologist, researcher, and community leader who's passionate about improving mental health systems, especially for marginalized communities that often struggle to access proper support. And the more you read about him, the more impressive it gets.
1: After migrating from Vietnam around a decade ago, Josh has gone on to found his own psychology clinic while also leading PhD research focused on using AI to help predict and prevent suicide in young people. It's such an important area of research right now, particularly when conversations around youth mental health continue to grow across Australia. We hear so much about artificial intelligence online these days in terms of scary robots or people panicking about technology taking over jobs. But Josh's work is one of those examples showing how AI can actually be used in really meaningful human ways. His research looks at how technology can help identify warning signs earlier and improve support before young people reach crisis point. And clearly, his work is making a huge impact already. His research has been featured in leading journals around the world and has secured more than $200,000 in awards and funding, which is an incredible achievement in itself. But what makes Josh stand out even more is that he's not just staying inside universities or research spaces. He also co-chairs the Early Career Group for the International Association for Suicide Prevention in the Western Pacific region, and serves on the Victorian Department of Health's Multicultural Health Advisory Group. So he's actively helping shape conversations around mental health policy and support systems here in Victoria as well. I think what makes this such a great win of the week is that Josh represents something really positive about young Australians right now. There's often this stereotype online that younger generations are disengaged or too focused on social media and internet culture. But stories like this completely challenge that idea. There are so many young people out there genuinely trying to improve the world around them, whether that's through research, technology, advocacy, or community work. And especially for young multicultural Australians, seeing someone like Josh recognized at this level is really powerful too. Representation matters, and it's important to celebrate people creating positive change while also bringing different lived experiences into spaces like healthcare and policy. So massive congratulations to Josh Noonan, the 2026 Victorian Young Achiever of the Year. It's an incredibly well-deserved recognition, and honestly just a really uplifting reminder that there are people out there doing work that could genuinely change lives for the better. And speaking of changing lives, 20 years ago, a band in matching black marching jackets released one of the most iconic alternative albums of the 2000s. This year, My Chemical Romance's The Black Parade officially turns 20 years old. Which feels wild because emotionally, some people are still recovering from their emo phase. But here's the thing, The Black Parade wasn't just emo music. It became something much bigger than that. It was theatrical, emotional, dramatic, weirdly ambitious, and fully committed to the bit. Even if you've never listened to the full album, you probably know Welcome to the Black Parade. That piano intro alone is basically a sleeper agent activation code for millennials and older Gen Z listeners. One note plays, and suddenly everyone's side fringe grows back. When the album released in 2006, alternative music was the rage. Bands like Fall Out Boy, Panic at the Disco, and Paramore were all becoming huge, but My Chemical Romance stood out because they treated their music like storytelling. The Black Parade was a full concept album. The story follows a character known as The Patient as he reflects on his life, fears, and death while moving into the afterlife. Which sounds incredibly dramatic, because it was, but that sincerity is part of why people connected with it so deeply. Songs like Famous Last Words and Welcome to the Black Parade became emotional survival anthems for a generation of teenagers who felt awkward, anxious, creative, or different. People joke about the emo era now, but for a lot of fans, that music genuinely made them feel understood at a time where mental health conversations weren't nearly as open as they were today.
2: Then there's this Jared Way connection that a lot of people still don't realise. Jared Way, the lead singer of My Chemical Romance, is also the creator of The Umbrella Academy on Netflix. So, if you've watched that show and thought, wow, this feels chaotic, emotional, and slightly theatrical, it makes perfect sense. Before starting the band, Jared Way actually worked in animation and comic-related creative fields. He wrote The Umbrella Academy comics years before Netflix adapted it into the series. The success of the show ended up introducing an entirely new generation to his work outside of music. But there's also this deeper emotional layer behind the creation of the band itself. Jared Way has spoken before about witnessing the September 11 attacks in New York City and how that experience pushed him towards wanting to create something meaningful. That emotional intensity became part of the My Chemical Romance identity from the very beginning. Underneath all the costumes and dramatic lyrics was a band trying to process fear, grief, identity, and hope through art. And that's probably why The Black Parade still resonates years later. Yes, it's dramatic. Yes, some of the lyrics are very intense. But it's also incredibly sincere in a way that modern internet culture sometimes struggles with. The album commits completely to emotion without irony, and people connected with that. Maybe that's the biggest sign that the Black Parade became more than just an album. It became a cultural landmark. It shaped fashion, internet fandoms, alternative music culture, and emotional storytelling for an entire generation. And it also accidentally created one of the weirdest pipeline combinations imaginable, from emo rock opera to iconic Netflix series creator. Not bad for a band that once made parents deeply concerned about their teenagers. And that brings us to the end of another episode of Sonic Youth Group. Thanks for hanging out with us. We'll be back next week with more music, movies, games, and whatever strange things the internet decides to invent between now and then. 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

Hello and welcome to The Green Guide on the Vision Australia Radio Network. I'm your host, Simon Whitehead. Over the next 30 minutes, I'll be reading you articles from this week's Age Green Guide. Let's get started. On page 3, From the Vault by Craig Matheson. Dylan Lewis thrived hosting the cult Saturday morning show Recovery. This is an interview between Craig and Dylan. It's 30 years since the ABC gave Chaos a Saturday morning time slot. Debuting in 1996, Recovery was a live music and youth culture show that became appointment viewing for Australia's teenagers. Bands that had barely slept, a hyped studio audience, and a disregard for convention made for haywire energy. The personification of this was neophyte host Dylan Lewis. Now hosting afternoons on Double J, he explains, with immense affection, what made Recovery unique. Question: how does a 23-year-old with no television experience get to host Recovery? Answer: it was an accident. There was an ad in the paper, which I did not see, but my girlfriend at the time, now wife Holly, saw it and took it upon herself to send in my resume. Then I got a call from some people I didn't know, asking if I could come in for a chat. That was a resume that I was still working on to try and get a job at a toy shop. It included that I'd been in Cubs and Scouts and had a swimming certificate. It arrived late, was on top of the pile, and was so bad and funny that they took notice of it. Meanwhile, in a moment of magic, someone else was going for an ABC position as a camera person, and on their audition tape was me being interviewed with my band. I was wearing a suit because I was on my way to collect my teaching degree from Melbourne Uni. I was drinking a carton of milk, and halfway through, I threw it over my shoulder. And that's when the producer said, "I think that's our guy." Question: who were the grown-ups who let you in? Answer: they looked like grown-ups, but they had amazing childlike energy. There was Paul Clark, a surfer who worked on everything, and Bruce Kane, who is an urban cowboy who wears a dapper three-piece suit every day. They know they wanted to make a rock and roll show, and it kind of ended up being built a little bit around my energy. They didn't try to fit me into their box. Question: were there any guidelines given to you? Dylan: there must have been some conversations, but I was so much less aware then of what was going on. I was hosting a TV show, but in my mind, I was winging it. I had no training, but I put pressure on myself to do the research properly and make sure that every artist got the same amount of care and attention, whether they were a huge or small. I crammed on a Friday night, pumped it out on a Saturday morning with my handwritten notes. Question: and it mostly worked? Dylan: it wasn't intentionally my classroom, but it was certainly my playpen. I look back on it so fondly. It suited what rock and roll was, and it suited that era. Question: in those freewheeling circumstances, the vast majority of people would shut you down, but you seem to grow, to meet the uncertainty with unbound energy. Dylan: I think that I had a different operating system and didn't realise. Now that I have a bit more understanding, it kind of makes sense. I'm alluding to some neurodivergence and high energy and pattern recognition. I recently was diagnosed with ADHD, and if I look back on any footage from the 90s, it's so undeniable. I do thrive in those situations. I'm activated by mayhem. I can look back and go, yeah, it was rad and fun. So I wouldn't wish for anything else than a bit more knowledge about why sometimes it was pretty overwhelming for me. Question: one of the best things about Recovery clips online is the audience's faces. The diversity of looks, the measure of cultural innocence, and their excitement at being one of the hundreds of kids in Melbourne's Rip and Lee studio. Dylan: most days on Double J, I get a text saying, "Oh man, I was in the audience. My mum drove me for an hour and a half to make the 9 a.m. start." I'm grateful for the memories we made, like the iconic John Spencer Blues explosion moment, where John destroyed the set and broke down the fourth wall, jumping into the audience.
Those kids got touched by rock and roll in a way they were not expecting. Question. When Spencer is finally done, it's clear you're struggling to articulate words because you're on a higher plane of pleasure. You make noises for 30 seconds and your arms are wildly gesticulating. Dylan. I remember that moment so clearly. I don't think I should do anything other than what my body was trying to do. Eventually, I said, rock and roll is alive. And that's the moment that defines for me how rad rock and roll television should be. The chaos, the danger. We also had a lot of health and safety issues with Frenzel Rom. They tried to shave my head at one point. I offered them my legs instead. Question. How are you after an episode? Were you spent? Did you have time to reflect? Dylan. With any kind of show or performance I do, at the end, it's a relief. I don't feel a pride, but I do feel good. On recovery, we'd have a barbecue in the dingy little courtyard with the bands and have some beers. Talking to the bands now, like Regurgitator or Super Jesus. They felt like they were in the family. We'd all hang. The bands weren't nervous about doing live TV, even though they hadn't been to bed the night before, because they felt comfy. Question. The show launched a lot of careers. Yourself, Lee Wannell, and Angus Sampson. Dylan. I'm not surprised because the producers nailed it. Lee, who reviewed films, went on to be a big Hollywood filmmaker with the Saw franchise. Angus Sampson, who obviously was the masked enforcer, is in Hollywood right now filming things. Jane Gazzo did years of radio in the UK and back here. I keep in contact with most, if not all, of the old crew. Bruce and Paul were magicians. They herded the unicorns together. Question. Did you ever encounter the actual ABC management? Dylan. I was shielded. There were lots of complaints about recovery to the ABC, but they were all handwritten letters and mostly about the fact that Gardening Australia was no longer on at the usual time. And why was a man with an eyebrow ring trying to sell drugs to children? Apparently recovery was discussed in Parliament, especially after Green Day sold more swear words in one song than in the entire history of the ABC. But I didn't hear about it. Question. Did you work on a Monday to Friday week on the show? I'd go in most days because it was a home away from home. Our offices were really just storage rooms with some desks added. I asked for a grand piano in mine, and they did that. We might have 7 or 8 guests a week, and I'd start my research by sitting at the piano and playing some of their music. Then I'd listen to their actual back catalogue and read all the liner notes, looking for Easter eggs that let me ask questions they weren't used to. That didn't always work, as was the case with Weezer. That was the worst interview of my life. Lewis accidentally introduced the singer as Rivers Weezer, instead of Rivers Cuomo. And Cuomo, who was jet-lagged and possibly drunk, then continued the interview with one-word answers. Question. You really enjoy talking about recovery. Dylan. It feels a bit like a fairy tale, especially when you talk about it out loud. The whole era epitomises human raw-dogging the situation that had been dealt. And I think we did above and beyond the best. Things did go wrong, but part of the charm was the realness. We leant into the mistakes, and the awkwardness was fine. Talking to people since then, the show was an invitation to a lot of young people to feel welcome, that rock and roll wasn't just for the cool club. Recovery had its heart in the right place. That was From the Vault by Craig Matheson on page 3 of The Green Guide. Dylan Lewis thrived hosting the cult Saturday morning show Recovery. Turning to page 4 now, the cover story by Louise Ruggendijk, a saga of sex, money and power for a new generation. When season 1 of Rivals premiered in 2024, it was an instant hit. Critics dished out 4- and 5-star reviews with a sort of jolly abandon with which champagne is scoffed in the series.
countless columns, particularly in the British press, gushed over its horniness, hedonism, and hope. They were wooed by the sex and the glamour that comes with British icon Dame Jilly Cooper and her bonkbuster series, The Rutshire Chronicles. Finally, here was a proper grown-up series that knew how to have fun, a show that revelled in excess and celebrated sex, money, and power. Its driving storyline, the battle for a TV licence in the Cotswolds in the 1980s. Sounds pretty dry, but its heroes and villains, led by Playboy Tory MP Rupert Campbell Black, Golden Boy journalist Declan O'Hara,

teenagers and young women responded. It wasn't, shockingly, the ins and outs of regional television that had them hooked. It was the will-they-won't-they romance between Rupert, 36, and naive 20-year-old Taggy O'Hara, the daughter of Rupert's business partner, Declan. In these two, rivals had two of Cooper's quintessential characters, the wealthy playboy who wears his red flags on his sleeves, and the naive young heroine. In book publisher Penguin's Jilly Cooper glossary, they are helpfully classified as full-on bastard and adorable. The fact that people really took to that sort of blossoming relationship, despite how it starts, I was very grateful and relieved about that, says Hassel. There was a degree of surprise, I suppose, quite how much of the young folk have got into it. Adds McLean, I think we're most shocked about that, the teens who are really for Rupert and Taggy, the ones sort of rooting for the relationship the most, which was surprising and lovely and confronting. It's not exactly a healthy relationship to aspire to, so what's the attraction for teenagers? It's really interesting, isn't it, says Hassel, and we've talked a lot about trying to work out why. I guess it's the idea that a young, you know, heart-on-sleeve type woman can plant the seeds of change in this really messed-up guy and that she can inspire him to try and be better. I suppose it's a fantasy. Hassel and McLean are sitting together in London and talking over Zoom ahead of season 2, which has been upsized to 12 episodes. Their chemistry on screen ripples and they're playful together in person, talking over each other and checking in on answers. For Hassel, the series has been a huge boost to a career that has mainly featured short stints on shows such as The Boys and His Dark Materials. Rivals, meanwhile, has given him plenty to play with, not only in terms of character, but also in, well, a lot of sex scenes. Rupert is, as they say in the sports department here, a pants man and a rat. I think partly what you're talking about here is the tennis court scene and the sex stuff. Well, any of the scenes. It's all in the books, obviously, he says. And that full frontal new tennis court scene in season 1 is a really famous scene in the book. And it was communicated to me pretty early that they were keen for that to be represented in the right way. And I was all right about it. I mean, you know, of course, I found the filming of it sort of okay, and it was the thought of millions of people seeing it. But the part is worth it. It's such an interesting part. And the more I play the part, the more of the story there is, the more complicated he is. Actually, the more acting exercise is really, really interesting. The challenge of it, and I'm willing to get my kid off to play a part like that. At heart, of course, Rupert isn't all bad. Cooper, who died last year, had always called him one of her favourite characters, with Rupert appearing in all 11 books in her Rutshire Chronicles series, metamorphosising from an Olympic polo-playing playboy to, well, I'm not going to spoil it here. In short, he's complicated. So what does Hassel see in Rupert that makes him worth it? He has different modes with different people, says Hassel, but also his heart. It takes quite a lot of work to get to it and to his vulnerability, but the massive awakening that Taggy is causing in him, I think, is really exciting to play. The distance between that little boy inside of him that is trying to get out, as it were, with this kind of armour, this alpha male, can I say dick swinger, is an interesting distance. For McLean, who starred in the Netflix hit Sex Education, making Taggy something more than adorable was a challenge. In the books, as in the show, Taggy, who has been aged up from 18 in the books, is somewhat of an outsider to all the shenanigans that go on in the fictional village of Cotchester. She is wide-eyed about Rupert's world, but she is also the most down-to-earth person he knows. Taggy on the page, I feel like she doesn't speak much and she observes the world, says McLean. And so it was up to me to add in my own thoughts on what I felt was going on. And that's where I try to make her feel like she has more of a backbone and she's much tougher than she lets on. And the showrunners and the producers and the writers were really keen on that. They don't want it to

be soppy. They want it to be realistic. Because although it's in the 80s, you've got everyone watching it now. It's a different generation of people and young girls watching it who want to relate to it. But I think it was also important to make her soppy and vulnerable and insecure and innocent because it's honest, it's real, and we're all like that. And I remember when I was 20 and you're discovering so much and learning so much about yourself, but you also have your teenage years still confronting you. Despite that vulnerability, Taggy is the one person in Rivals who can probably rescue Rupert from himself. He needs other people, says Hassel. And I think he's always wanted to be self-sufficient. And his upbringing is such that he finds it difficult to trust people and open up to people. And actually, a lot of people really try and be there for him in the second season. And Taggy is certainly one of those people. McLean, I do rescue you, though. Hassel, rescue that little boy inside? McLean, that's banging on the door, screaming to get out, blood-curdling screams. For all its silliness, Rivals does have quite a bit to say about power, and who gets to hold it. The answer? Men. Usually at a cost to themselves, and a greater cost to the women in their lives. It's saying a lot about drive and ambition, agrees Hassel. And if you think that you can just drive to this different place and you'll be happy, and suggesting that if you don't care about the collateral damage on the way to that destination, you will ruin your actual chances of happiness. It's suggesting that you should try and open up to being present and being with people around you, and how being a careful person is going to be much better for you and the world than this sort of single-minded drive to succeed. As for happy endings, Cooper was always a firm believer in them. Do Hassel and McLean believe in happy endings? The good thing about the show is that it is suggesting that there isn't a happily ever after. That life and happiness and relationships of all kinds take work, and they are an art, says Hassel. Loving is an art, and is something that you have to work at and continue to try and be good at. Adds McLean, this series has a lot more darkness to it, but there's still so much humour in it. And I like that message. Even in moments of sorrow and heartache, there's somehow so much humour and joy. And that's what I love about the show. It's a good lesson on life. That was a saga of sex, money and power for a new generation. It was the cover story on page 4 of the Age Green Guide, and it was written by Louise Ruggendyke. Turning to page 6 of the Green Guide, this is for kids. Screen time or scream time? A Tired Parent, Is There Any Other Kind? Ranks the best and worst children's TV shows. This is by Meg Watson. The World Health Organization recommends no screen time for children under the age of 2. And a maximum of 1 hour per day between the ages of 2 and 5. I know this fact well, because I felt bad about it every single time I, a mere mortal, whacked on Miss Rachel or The Wiggles while trying to single-handedly settle or occupy my screaming twins in the first 3 years of their lives. But considering Miss Rachel, an entertainer who makes content for children aged 0 to 3, has more than 13 billion views on YouTube, I don't think I'm alone. If you're also in the trenches of early parenthood, here's a guide to the best and worst shows I've discovered. Importantly, experts say the second best thing to not turning on the TV is watching it together. So the ranking is really based on how much I, as a parent, could endure it. First off, the worst. Cocomelon. Watching Cocomelon is the closest I've come to doing psychedelic drugs. This is a world of soft edges, wide eyes and rictus grins where looping nursery rhymes and disembodied laughter lull you into a state of deadened euphoria. Thanks to the clunky animation, it feels like gravity doesn't quite function right. And with each episode on Netflix lasting a full hour, you also get the oppressive sense you can never really leave. Of course, little kids love it. But the addictive nature and fast-paced visuals,
with most shots lasting just a couple of seconds, have led the series to be frequently decried as TikTok for toddlers. That means any reprieve you get from turning on the TV is often immediately ruined by the crushing guilt that you're melting your children's brains. I don't watch this show for the same reasons I don't do hard drugs. The anxiety. Blippi. There is no character in children's entertainment more cursed than Blippi. A grown man in a beret and suspenders who incessantly giggles like a child and skips around empty water parks and play centres, though he's gone mad after surviving the apocalypse. I simply will not allow this weirdo in my home. Danny Go. He's clocked more than 5 billion views on YouTube since 2019, but I only discovered Daniel Coleman, co-creator and star of Danny Go, when his show hit Netflix last month. He's been one of the platform's top 10 series in Australia ever since. But is it any good? Honestly, it makes me feel like I'm on the verge of a seizure. Part child aerobic class, part rave, part video game simulation. Each 30-minute episode offers songs and adventure-based activities that encourage kids to dance and move along in time. Well, that's great. But as a parent of multiples who has already overstimulated 99% of my day, the last thing I want is an American dude with glow sticks standing in front of a hypnotic neon spiral blasting EDM at my toddlers. The best. Miss Rachel. YouTube isn't all bad. It produced my beloved Auntie Rachel. Sorry, Miss Rachel. What she lacks in production budget, like Danny Go, she loves a green screen, she makes up for in sheer likability. Rachel Accurso is a former preschool music teacher who started making videos online in 2019 when her son was struggling with a speech delay. Known for her unrelenting, sunny disposition and soothing voice, her short clips, now compiled into 30-minute episodes on Netflix, make screen time feel wholesome, even productive, with nursery rhymes and phonetics lessons for babies and young toddlers. The Wiggles. They've been wiggling longer than I've been alive, but this iconic group looks a little different these days, with 8 members and only Anthony remaining from the original lineup. There's still a lot of nostalgia here for millennial parents like myself, though as we handily already know the words to classics such as hot potato and fruit salad, and in a world dominated by American YouTubers, there's a real comfort in having your kids entertained by Australian adults interacting in a 3D real-world space. Little Jay and Big Cuz. Bluey rightfully gets a lot of credit for exposing Aussie kids to local culture, even if that is about Australian dogs. But before that, we had Little Jay and Big Cuz. This award-winning animated series follows 2 Indigenous kids who live with their nana and dog in the outback. And if those kids sound familiar, it's because they're voiced by National Treasures Miranda Tapsell and Deborah Mailman. The show moves at a gentle pace, with Little Jay and Big Cuz learning about their culture and community via school and family. But it's still cheeky and fun enough to entertain. Mailman isn't coming back for season 5, which returns next year, but she'll be replaced by Catania Maynard, who you might recognise from Heartbreak High. Sesame Street. This beloved children's show has been on air for more than half a century, and there's a real comfort in popping on the same characters that entertained me and very nearly my parents. I like that there's a consistent focus on community and creativity, as well as segments that are explicitly educational. And I also appreciate that every so often an insanely famous celebrity will get roped in to hang out with Elmo and entertain me. Sadly, we've lost a lot of the pop culture parodies the show embraced in the 2000s and early 2010s. I guess kids didn't know who Sopranos star James Gandolfini was or appreciate why it was funny for him to talk about hugging his teddy bear when he gets scared. But the most recent season did include Miley Cyrus singing inside an animated submarine.
Play School. We may not get Miley Cyrus on the ABC, but hey, a recent episode of Play School did feature Tim Minchin. It's not nothing. This institution of Australian television, 3 years older than Sesame Street, is still running strong today. Yes, it has all the old comforts. The opening song alone is worth its place on this list. But in an age of YouTube and AI slop, I love Play School's handcrafted and largely analogue sensibility. Trusted presenters make crafts, cook food, and produce science experiments with actual Australian children. We must protect this at all costs. Trashed truck. There is no greater celebrity to a toddler than a rubbish truck. So God bless Max Kane for making a TV show about one. This gentle animated series follows a little American boy called Hank, who spends his days roaming around his rural hometown with a kind-eyed and largely non-verbal rubbish truck, a bear, voiced by Kevin from The Office, a raccoon, and a maternal Australian rat. Why are his parents cool with this arrangement? It's not really addressed. Bluey. No one is doing it better. This smart, sweet, and exceptionally well-crafted little Australian series about a Brisbane family of blue heelers has set the benchmark for children's entertainment worldwide. Granted, it's occasionally a difficult watch for tired mums and dads. How do Bandit and Chili constantly commit to this level of hands-on play? This is an absolute stitch-up. But I also appreciate the time the show takes to make Bluey and Bandit real parents. Mums who've survived sleep deprivation and mothers' groups and lost their minds in the eternity it takes of getting kids out the door, or dads who are defeated by duck cakes from Australian Woman's Weekly Cookbook. I like to think it will teach my toddlers empathy, but I'm yet to see real results. That was Screen Time or Scream Time. A tired parent, is there any other kind? Ranks the best and worst children's TV shows. This was from page 6 of the Age Green Guide and was written by Meg Watson. That brings us to the end of the Green Guide for this week. My name is Simon Whitehead. It's been my pleasure to bring you this week's episode. The Green Guide will return at the same time next week, right here on Vision Australia Radio, VA Radio Digital, and online at varadio.org.

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7: I didn't feel like I wanted to forgive her. Why should I? You know, when I did the sums, it wasn't fair.
8: Have you ever been deeply hurt by someone and wished you could make them suffer like you have? We think it'll make us feel better, and it might for a time, but in the end, the hurts remain. I'm Richard Fox, and this is Messages of Hope.

0: When someone does something to hurt us, it's natural to want to get them back, to even the score. It's a common feeling because deep down, we all desire justice. But as a quote by writer and theologian Lewis B. Smeads says, the problem with revenge is that it never evens the score. Here's Rob Schubert to talk about a better way to deal with those who hurt us, a way that has the power to heal and restore.
1: It starts fairly early in life, the desire to pay back other people for what they do to us. When someone hurts us or offends us, there's something deep in our psyche that wants to get even. Toby, why did you hit your sister? She pushed me, so I pushed her back. What happened then? Well, then she hit me and that wasn't fair, so I hit her back. As young people and adults, we get a bit more sophisticated in the way we pay back. We may not hit each other like children do, but we can hurt each other very deeply in all sorts of other ways. The trouble with payback is that even though we want to even things up, it never works out that way. Someone always ends up feeling as though they owe the other person. Actually, both parties usually end up feeling aggrieved. Payback is like trying to balance a set of scales using rocks of uneven weights. Balanced scales work okay with something we can pour out, like flour or sugar, but they don't work so well with rocks. Imagine a pile of rocks of different sizes and weights. We put one on the balance scale and try to balance it out with another rock, but the second rock is too big, so we need to balance it again on the other side of the scales. As much as we try, we can never quite get the scales to balance. It just never seems to even up. What's worse is that both people, trying to balance the scales, end up feeling angry and hurt. Isn't it ironic that our attempts to get even by paying back leads to more imbalance in our lives? The fact is that our desire for satisfaction so often leaves everyone dissatisfied. Surely there's a better way to deal with things when someone treats us badly?

0: You're listening to Messages of Hope. Today, Rob Schubert is talking about the desire to get back at someone when they hurt us. It's a common feeling, but in the end, revenge doesn't heal the hurts. So how do we deal with being hurt?
1: St. Paul says in Romans 12, if someone has done you wrong, do not repay him with a wrong. Do not let evil defeat you. Instead, conquer evil with good. In other words, when someone does something wrong to you, if you pay them back, it means you've let that wrong thing defeat you. You've allowed yourself to act as wrongly as the other person who hurt you did. Two wrongs simply don't make a right. A big part of conquering evil with good is learning and growing in the art of forgiveness. Forgiveness is hard. People can hurt us a lot, and to truly forgive is a tough ask.

0: When someone has hurt you deeply, it's difficult to forgive. You might feel like you're letting them get away with what they did, and that doesn't seem fair. But the ability to forgive is critical for your peace and well-being. Back to Rob.
1: One of the things that helps me when I find forgiveness difficult is to remember that Jesus forgives me. Jesus told a great parable about forgiveness. It goes something like this. Once there was a king who decided to check on his servants' accounts. As he was doing it, he noticed that one of them owed him an enormous amount of money, which in today's terms would amount to billions of dollars. Who knows how he racked up a debt like that? But he did. The king demanded that he pay it back, which is only fair. After all, it's his debt. Well, the servant didn't have the money, so the king ordered that everything he owned be sold, and that he and his family also be sold into slavery to pay back at least part of the debt. But the servant fell on his knees and pleaded with the king, "Be patient with me, and I will pay you everything." Now the king knew that he couldn't repay the billions that he owed, but his heart softened towards his servant, and the king had mercy on him. He cancelled the debt and let him go free. He forgave him. Imagine being in that servant's shoes. How good would it feel to have this huge debt of billions of dollars lifted off you and to be a free person? You'd expect the servant to throw a party and invite all his friends along and celebrate that he'd just been given his life back. But the story doesn't finish that way. When he went out, he met another servant who owed him some money. In today's terms, probably something like $10,000. It's a fair amount of money. He grabbed his colleague by the throat and demanded that he pay the money back. The other servant fell to his knees and begged for time to pay. "Be patient with me and I will pay you everything." But the forgiven servant had no patience and no mercy and had his colleague thrown into prison until he paid back his debt. It sounds crazy, doesn't it? I mean, a guy is forgiven billions of dollars, billions, and yet he can't forgive his fellow servant a few thousand dollars. It just doesn't make sense. Now, don't get me wrong. I don't think $10,000 is a small amount of money. But compared to the billions he has been forgiven and the fact that he was given back his life, $10,000 is really nothing. The story should finish with the servant meeting the one who owed him $10,000 and saying, "You know that $10,000 you owe me? Forget it. I forgive you the debt. Let's go and celebrate. The king has just forgiven my debt of billions of dollars." Why did Jesus tell such a story? Simply to remind us that we have been forgiven by God.

0: You're listening to Messages of Hope. There's a story told by Christian reconciliation expert Ted Kober about a young man at a restaurant. Rob Schubert shares this story now.
1: He was at a restaurant with his girlfriend, and when the waitress delivered their meals, she dropped his on the floor. The waitress apologised profusely and waited for the inevitable tirade of abuse for her clumsiness. But instead, the young man said to her, "I forgive you." She stopped cleaning up the mess that she'd caused and she looked at him and said, "You forgive me?" Usually when something like this happens, customers get upset and grumpy, but you forgive me. "Why?" The young man replied, "Well, I know that I mess up sometimes, and I have a God who forgives me, and so I think he would want me to forgive you." Forgiveness reflects the heart of God. When we forgive, we give others the experience of God's mercy, freedom, and love. That's what he does when he forgives us. When we forgive, we break the negative feelings and destruction of relationships that happens when we look for payback. It makes a huge difference to our lives and our relationships when we take seriously God's offer of forgiveness for us. When we receive forgiveness and are able to forgive others, then we experience true and lasting peace.
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We now present the Lord's Challenge, our weekly quarter-hour broadcast, bringing God's invitation to people everywhere. This is an international broadcasting ministry which is being used of God to bring blessing to many people. Joshua Daniel, who will be speaking in a moment, urges you to stay tuned and listen to the Lord's Challenge and to reach out and touch the loving Savior.

If you turn to Exodus 33rd chapter and the 18th verse, and he said, I beseech you, show me your glory. And what did God say? And he said, I will make all my goodness pass before you, and I will proclaim the name of the Lord before you, and I will be gracious to whom I will be gracious, and will show mercy on whom I will show mercy. And he said, thou canst not see my face, for there shall no man see me and live. 21st verse, and the Lord said, behold, there is a place by me, and thou shalt stand upon a rock. And it shall come to pass that while my glory passeth by, that I will put you in a cleft of the rock, and I will cover you with my hand while I pass by. I will take away my hand, and thou shalt see my back, but my face shall not be seen. And he was to come up to the mountains to meet the Lord. 34th chapter, 2nd verse. Be ready in the morning and come up in the morning unto Mount Sinai and present yourself there to me in the top of the mount. No man shall come up with you, neither let any man be seen throughout all the mount, neither let the flocks nor herds feed before that mount. And he hewed two tables of stone like unto the first. Moses rose up early in the morning and went up unto Mount Sinai, as the Lord had commanded him, and took in his hand the two tables of stone. And the Lord descended in the cloud and stood with him there and proclaimed the name of the Lord. And now, folks, nowadays, they are getting stricter on the pilots. Now, when we get into a plane, we want safety. We want somebody, a good driver, who knows the way in heavy traffic to drive us. Now, when we say, Lord, what does it mean? Is he in total control? Are all the controls of our lives given into his hands? Just imagine, here was Moses, a prince by training, and all the faculties which he had acquired fitted him for the throne of Egypt. But he chose rather to suffer affliction with the people of God. And in so doing, he comes under the lordship of the living God. And when he came under the lordship, what does the Bible say? He made known his ways to Moses, his acts to the children of Israel. Does God make known to you his ways? See, misdirected ways, meandering ways, rambling ways. You know, people lose their way and lose their whole lifetime trying to regain the right path. How many people you see like that? Mess up their lives. You know, my dear friends, my heart is hungry to see more of God at work. So I would love to see greater and bigger projects for the Lord. You know, my dear friends, right in the beginning, the first step in faith, Hebrews 11 chapter. Let's just see. What does faith take hold of first? Third verse. Through faith, we understand that the worlds were framed by the word of God, so that the things which are seen were not made of things which do appear. So, it was not a great explosion. You know, the Big Bang Theory, they call it. The Big Bang Theory says, hey, there was a great explosion and everything got into a perfect, well-calculated kind of cosmos. You know, when there is a great explosion, you don't have cosmos. You have chaos. But these are the theories that come from the people, from big minds, big heads. By faith,
we believe that the worlds were framed by the Word of God. All right. If the Word of the Lord framed the universe and space, what power is available to us which we are not employing? You see, if you had a bank account of 10 million, would you be starving? Would you be just hanging around, you know, every evening? The hamburgers in a McDonald's are dumped. That's one of their rules. They have to dump them all in the dumpster at closing time. So at closing time, some of the students get around the dumpster, poor fellows. And, you know, one of my sons told me this, that one of his roommates would run up to the local neighboring McDonald's and get some from the dumpster. Would you be hanging around a dumpster? No, you won't. Oh, my dear people, our faith has become so small. And the Lord, in revealing himself to Moses, said, the Lord, without qualification, without any preconditions, without any limitation. The Lord. Who is your Lord? Some demon, some benefactor, or some rich man? The Lord of the manor, they used to call them. Well, who is your Lord? Is he the Lord who made heaven and earth? See, my dear friend, somehow our faith is not getting hold of the Lord. Why is that? You know what thieves do? They have a trick. House burglars. Nowadays they carry guns. But the old burglars, they used to smear their bodies with oil. Why? If anybody tried to catch them, I think many Christians have oily hands. They can't hold anything. Everything slips through. They can't grip anything. Their hands are far too oily. No, I want to grip my Lord. I want to grip his promises. The Lord God, merciful and gracious, sixth verse, long-suffering and abundant in goodness and truth. Abundant in goodness and truth. When you walk with this great God, you become like this. Truth. You know, truth becomes something which is not negotiable. Untruth has come into the biggest accounting firms in the world today, which has meant the loss of confidence of investors, which spells doom to industry. So the investors are not prepared to invest anymore because the accounting firms are not indicating the true state of affairs, and people have lost so much money. See, untruth has come to such a pitch today. People say, how am I to believe? I want a prenuptial agreement. In the event of a divorce, in the event of something, I don't want to be defrauded by my wife. So in other words, you're marrying a big thief and you want to safeguard yourself from the start. You know, this has become a big problem. And there are so many people today out there who are embittered. They say, what marriage? We don't want marriage. All my salary is gone this way. I can barely make it. And I know that my child is not being taken care of properly by my wife too. But she gets all this money. See, my dear friends, when we come to the living God, it is abundance of truth and goodness. And you know, if our churches don't reflect this, what does it mean? And today they say the divorces in churches have now begun to exceed the divorces outside. Would you dare call that the church? Of course not. My dear friends, where are we? Are we dealing with a God who is abundant in
goodness and truth. You know, goodness is something which belongs to God. Sheer, unadulterated goodness. Today I find that most people are incapable of that, with the result that people are suspecting one another, or people are blaming one another, fighting each other. And yet, we are dealing with a God who is full, abundant in goodness and truth, keeping mercy for thousands, forgiving iniquity and transgression and sin. You know, there was a time when I actually thought there can be no forgiveness for me, because I did all my sins fully knowing they were sins. It was not in ignorance. It was in deliberate rebellion against God. Will God forgive me? Yes, He did forgive me. The Bible says, forgiving iniquity and transgression and sin. And that will by no means clear the guilty. Visiting the iniquity of the fathers upon the children and upon the children's children unto the third and the fourth generation. And that will by no means clear the guilty. Let us pray. Let us tell God, Lord, forgive every sin committed knowingly, deliberately. You are the God that will by no means clear the guilty. You want confession, you want repentance. And today, we see very little of it. Forgive us. Please, Lord, help us. Help us to be real and true. We ask this in Jesus' almighty name. Amen.

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We would like to know what your response has been to the Lord's challenge and would like to hear from you. You can contact us by phone on 0411 037 296 or mail us the Lord's Challenge, P.O. 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
4: G'day, I'm Sam Rickard. It's the 27th of May, 2026. We're reading articles from the powered.media website. And, of course, joining me is the writer of these articles. Hello, Emma Myers.
5: Hello, Sam. How are you?
4: I'm pretty good, but you've got some news. You've got a new member of the family, as it were.
5: I do. I'm currently nursing my little Pomeranian.
4: So tell us a little bit about her.
5: She's a 2-year-old retired show dog, and she weighs 1.8 kilos, so she is nothing.
4: But she's obviously some good company, and you've had her since, Sunday, you were telling
5: me. She looks very much like a fox, and I got her on my birthday, so happy birthday to me.
4: Happy birthday to you as well. All right. We're looking at something... I wouldn't say lighter, but maybe not as heavy as the budget last week. We'll be getting back to the budget next week, of course, but it's health-related issues.
5: So we've been talking about all these issues under the scope of disability and the Australian Disability Strategy, and we're closing out the series with Dinesh Pelapana, who is a phenomenal advocate for the health sector. He is a person with a disability. He became a quadriplegic after a car accident, but went on to become an emergency care doctor. So we sat down with him to have a bit of a chat about his approach to providing holistic healthcare.
4: Is there anything in particular that stands out to you about what he had to say that you maybe might not have dawned on you in particular?
5: There was one aspect that dawned on me that I hadn't realised, although I'm not surprised when he did point to it. 81% of medical students don't feel confident managing the needs of people with disability.
4: So these are people, our future doctors, and they don't feel comfortable working with people like ourselves.
5: Yeah, that's right, Sam. And Dr. Pelapana actually said the reason for this is that the attitudes of the system and the people within it kind of perpetuate this overreaching assumption that our biologies are all completely different. So there's a real disconnect between, you know, our community and where the system is currently at.
4: Well, I mean, I once actually made a joke about the fact that disabled people actually have separate toilets, so we even consider gender neutral.
5: I mean, I do kind of feel like sometimes society strips me of my gender completely, so you're not entirely wrong. And I know that many other people feel the same way, but it's not an entirely inaccurate joke.
4: Well, like so much satire, then yes, there's usually a seed of truth in there somewhere else. What about anything in the podcast where you sort of pumped a fist and said, that's exactly right?
5: How about the fact that if you hire someone with a disability or had someone with a disability in your workforce, there's actually more innovation. There's more thinking outside the box and there's more approaching situations with a more open mind. And that can lead to phenomenal change and phenomenal improvements within whatever capacity you're approaching.
4: In the meantime, we're going to cross to, well, another Sam, indeed me, as I read out the article we've just been talking about, and then to Mart Kalatsalikas, who will tell us all about why disabled people are hotter than normal, which is...
5: Hotter than most. Then.
4: Hotter than most, indeed. Which I see your fingerprints all over that headline. Anyway, over to the news. For many Australians living with a disability, navigating the healthcare system can be traumatising. But one doctor is shining a light on how accessible systems, inclusive healthcare and appropriate support, can improve the outcomes for people with disability. Based in Queensland, Dinesh Pelapana is an emergency doctor, lawyer and disability advocate. He is also the first quadriplegic medical intern in the state's history. After sustaining a spinal cord injury in a car accident, he returned to complete his medical training and now works in emergency medicine while advancing spinal cord injury research. Dr. Pelapana explains how the disability community often face physical and logistical barriers in the health system, including inaccessible hospital environments and transport challenges. There are real Australians with disability. I've heard some terrible stories. People have trouble accessing primary care, so good telehealth, good access to GPs, access to preventative allied health is really important, says Dr. Pelapana. The disability advocate says there is a significant gap in the training of new doctors, pointing to one US study which found that 81% of medical students didn't feel confident managing the needs of people with disabilities. It was actually the attitudes of the system and the people within it, not the attitude of the community. There's a disconnect between how far our community has come and where the system is. Reflecting on overcoming scepticism within the medical profession and the value of employing disabled professionals in healthcare, Dr. Pelapana explains how inclusion can lead to practical benefits. We need more people within the system that can inform medicine and the healthcare system about the disability experience through their lived experience, he believes. If you have a workforce with disability, there's less risk, there's less ableism, there's more retention, better innovation. Above all, Dr. Pelapana says the system must look beyond the clinical settings and address education, employment and healthcare as a single connected challenge to improve health outcomes for the 1 in 6 people globally living with a disability. Good work equals good health. We just need to ask, hey, what do we need to do to make this better for you? And I think if we do that, we'll work towards something beautiful. If you like the story, you can listen to the full episode of Building Inclusion, a podcast about Australian disability strategy presented by Powered Media. The link to this will be in the podcast notes. This particular podcast by Powered Media is supported by funding from the Australian Government Department of Health, Disability and Ageing under the Inclusion Accessibility Fund, Australia's Disability Strategy, ADS, Community Attitude Grants Program.
3: For many in the disability community, extreme heat is more than just an inconvenience. It's a critical health and accessibility crisis. But an upcoming symposium focusing on the intersection of disability and extreme heat is tipped to lead the search for solutions. From the rising cost of energy for essential cooling to the lack of accessible, heat-safe public transport, current systems are failing to protect the 1 in 6 Australians living with disability. Powered Media spoke with Emma Bacon, founder of Sweltering Cities, the national community voice for heat safety and climate resilience in Australia. She explains how there are significant pitfalls in national adaptation planning when it comes to the specific needs of the disability community. People with disabilities are often spoken about as a vulnerable group, but with very little understanding or with very little proactive solutions, Ms. Bacon claims. There's a real gap in not only thinking about the issues of disability, but also listening to people with disability who are really the best experts on what they need. In response to rising temperatures and the risks imposed to the disability community, Sweltering Cities is hosting the Heat and Disability Symposium, an online event on the 26th of May in collaboration with National Disability Advocate Elle Gibbs and academics from the University of Technology, Sydney. It's free and open to the public, aiming to bring together a diverse group of speakers and attendees to discuss the intersection of extreme heat and disability. In the 2026 Sweltering Cities Summer Survey, 87% of people with disabilities felt unwell during recent heat waves. As a survivor of the 2003 Canberra bushfires, Ev Brennan, who has joint hypermobility syndrome and PTSD, understands how difficult it can be to manage additional health challenges, arguing that factors such as marginalisation can heighten the risk of not having support. There's a lot of talk about vulnerability, but disabled people are incredibly adaptive, strong and resilient. We have skills that are incredibly useful in the challenge of climate adaptation. Last September, the federal government announced plans to implement Australia's first national climate risk assessment and national adaptation plan in an effort to combat the growing threat of climate change. Australia's first national climate risk assessment and our national adaptation plan are a roadmap to address

0: The National Adaptation Plan outlines the need for disaster preparedness, risk management plans and public emergency response to be inclusive for people with disability, as stated in Australia's Disability Strategy 2021 to 2031. However, Ms. Bacon argues that there are significant gaps in the National Adaptation Plan, which fail to adequately address the climate risks faced by the disability community. Unfortunately, the government does not recognise heat waves in the same way as they do floods, fires and storms, and so it means people are being forced out and putting their health at risk. The Sweltering Cities CEO says all of the investment we make in adaptation and resilience now will pay for itself in avoided loss, damage, impacts, health crises and poverty. Ms. Bacon advocates for a collaborative future where heat adaptation is seen as everyone's responsibility. One of the most important things we can do is really amplify those on the ground stories of what it actually feels like to be impacted by heat.
1: Thank you, Markella. All right, so tell us a little bit about the headline, because it's a little bit deceptive in some ways.
2: It is a little bit deceptive, but we are actually talking about the disability community and how extreme heat and other weather phenomena impacts on our bodies.
1: Do you have any experience in this yourself that you can probably share? Yeah, okay. So maybe tell us a bit about how you go in the heat and what happens to you.
2: I'm out there. Okay. I am the Wicked Witch of the West. So because I sit in a specialised wheelchair made for my body all day, every day, I get extremely hot in the summer months because my seat is completely made up of foam. Mm-hmm. And so it's comfortable and it's molding itself to my body, but it's also increasingly hot. And so sitting on that while being hot in summer and just sweating like you wouldn't believe, it's very, very uncomfortable. I'm also at more risk of getting heat stroke because of it. And I also don't drink as much water as I should because I tend to choke on it. So it's very debilitating in a way, and that's the thing I have found moving to Canberra is I'm actually a lot cooler even in the summer months.
1: Well, from memory, Canberra summers can be intense, but they don't go for that long. So you'd be back to freezing.
2: I'm not quite freezing. I'm actually waiting, mind you. I think it's more end of June, July that it gets below zero. So I'm actually quite loving the 10 degrees at the moment.
1: You spoke to someone from Sweltering Cities Australia. That's an interesting name.
2: Yeah, this is a grassroots community-led organisation. And I spoke with the founder, Emma Bacon, who really wanted to do something more to gather evidence for heat safety and climate resilience in Australia. And I spoke to her about the issue of extreme weather and the impact it has on our community.
1: And no, she had some interesting insights into how we should be planning things better and doing things better. And as per usual, the government is sympathetic, if not actually doing anything, as it were. Anyway, that is a wrap for this wrap. Next week, we are dealing again, surprise, surprise, with budget issues.
2: Yay, and it's all smooth sailing, Sam.
1: At all, yep, no problems whatsoever. Everyone's happy.
2: Not a thing wrong with it.
1: Anyway, bye for now.
2: Bye.
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4: Hello and welcome back to Blindsight.

Broadcasting on Reading Radio Brisbane. I'm Dean Geard, your host, and today we're bringing this special six-part series home. The series was based on what the blind and vision impaired really, really want. We've walked through the real-world priorities that shape daily life for blind and vision impaired people, from independence and mobility to accessible technology, inclusive education, employment, social connection, and representation in the media. And if there's one message I want you to hold onto right at from the very start, it's this. Blind and vision impaired people don't want pity. They want access, opportunity, and respect. Because vision loss isn't rare, and it isn't a side story. The World Health Organization reminds us that without vision, people can struggle to learn, to walk, to read, to participate in school and to work. And globally, at least 2.2 billion people live with a vision impairment. So in this final episode, we're not just summarizing, we're moving forward. We're going to connect the dots between the street crossing that finally has an audible signal, the website that finally uses proper alt text, the classroom that finally provides accessible materials, and the workplace that finally hires based on talent, not assumptions. And we'll put a spotlight on something that doesn't get said loudly enough. Accessibility isn't a special feature. It's the bridge to ordinary life, to study, work, friendships, community, and dignity. Because when over 40% of blind and partially sighted people say they feel moderately or completely cut off from people and things around them, that isn't a personal failure. That's a design failure we can fix. And when employment outcomes remain painfully low, including Australian surveys indicating very low full-time employment among blind and partially sighted individuals. That's not about ability, that's about barriers. So here's the hook for today. If we truly listen to what blind and vision impaired people are saying or asking for, we don't just improve their lives, we improve our communities, our workplaces, our schools, and our technology for everybody. From daily mobility to long life dreams, the message is clear. Blind and visually impaired people want what everyone else wants. A chance to pursue their goals, participate fully in society, and be treated with respect. They ask not for pity, but for accessibility and opportunity. When a pedestrian signal chirps at a crosswalk, when a website is coded with alt text, when a teacher hands out a braille workbook, when an employer gives a fair interview, when a blockbuster film casts a blind actor, those are the moments that bridge the gap between the world as it is and the world blind individuals wish to see. Significant strides have been made. We have screen readers opening up the digital realm, disability rights laws mandating accommodations, and growing awareness that inclusion benefits all. Yet, as our research shows, gaps remain wide in education enrollment, employment rates, and everyday inclusion. The priorities highlighted by blind communities worldwide serve as a roadmap for change. They call for safer streets and transport so no one is stuck at home unable to travel. They envision tech innovation with inclusion baked in so the next big app or gadget works for them too. They demand robust, inclusive education from early childhood onward, knowing that knowledge is power. They urge employers to see past micro-conceptions and recognize talent, aiming to turn that 25% employment rate into 75% or more. They remind society that isolation is a choice we make by either opening the door to inclusion or keeping it shut. And through it all, they champion representation, nothing about us without us, ensuring their voices are heard in media, policy, and community decision. A recurring theme is collaboration. Achieving these goals isn't just on blind individuals fighting for themselves, but on all of us, governments, designers, educators, employers, neighbours, all working together. The World Health Organization and global bodies have recognized integrated, people-centered approaches are needed, emphasizing rehabilitation and inclusion as much as prevention and cure.
Organizations of the blind worldwide continue to advocate, innovate, and support, from developing new Braille technologies to negotiating with transit authorities for better announcements. For a radio or YouTube audience, one might end with a call to action. If you're sighted, consider how you can be a part of the solution. Maybe learn how to offer help to a blind person appropriately. Maybe caption your next social media image or lobby for audio description at your local theater. If you're an employer, tap into this talent pool. If you're a policymaker, remember that accessibility isn't a privilege. The voices of blind people are telling us clearly what they want and need. It's on us to listen and act. As one blind advocate aptly put it, we do not want to be inspiring just for doing ordinary things. We want the world where it is ordinary for a blind person to go to school, to have a job, ride a bus, fall in love, and be part of the community. By understanding and amplifying what blind and visually impaired individuals truly want, we move closer to a world where blindness is just difference, not a barrier. It's a world where indeed they can live the life they want on their own terms, and that ultimately is a vision we all should share. To conclude, here is a summary of the key challenges identified and corresponding priorities expressed by blind and visually impaired people globally. Challenges and barriers. Physical obstacles in streets, unsafe crossings, cluttered sidewalks, difficulty with everyday tasks in identifying items, reading print, and a reliance on others due to inaccessible environments. Safe, obstacle-free public spaces. That's what blind individuals want. Tactile paving, audible signals, designs that enable independent navigation, clear signage, good lighting, tools, training, and daily living with accessible labels, household aids, no electric scooters left all over the pathways. The next challenge is inaccessible transit, lack of audio announcements or Braille signage. Can't drive, limited alternative options, some drivers, service providers not accommodating, for example, refusing guide dogs. These are some of the key points that are the challenges in this category. Reliable, accessible transit system, buses, trains, audio-visual announcements, staff training to assist visually impaired travellers, equity in ride-sharing and air travel, no discrimination, proper assistance. That's what the blind want. The next challenge, digital divide. Some tech or websites are not accessible. High cost of specialized devices, screen readers, and braille displays can be out of reach for some. Lack of tech training or confidence for some, especially older adults. And the blind want inclusive design for mainstream tech, built-in screen reader, high contrast modes from the start, affordable assistive devices and software, funding support, training and support to use technology across all ages. The next challenges include low school attendance. In some regions, less than 10% of blind children are actually in school. This is in some countries, certainly not in Australia. Materials not provided in Braille or audio. Teachers not trained adequately in VI inclusion and have low expectations. What the blind want is inclusive education, blind children in mainstream schools with accommodations, accessible learning materials, Braille textbooks, tactile diagrams and audiobooks, specialist support, itinerant teachers, Braille introduction, O&M training, and a culture of high expectations. The next challenge group is very low employment rates, less than 25% or less employed worldwide. Employer misconceptions about blindness, doubts about capability, workplace inaccessibility, software or machines without adaptations. And what the blind want related to these challenges would be equal opportunity hiring, focus on skills, not vision, accessible hiring processes, workplace accommodation, screen reading software, flexible schedules, and assistive tech, as needed without hassle. Employer education to combat stigma and recognize the value and diversity of blind employees. The next group of challenges is isolation and loneliness. 40% feel cut off socially across the world. Inaccessible events or venues
no audio description, for example, poor accessibility at community spaces, public awkwardness or pity preventing genuine inclusion. And what the blind really want is active social inclusion, being invited and involved in community activities, clubs, social events, and adaptive recreation and cultural access, audio described movies, for example, blind sports, accessible museums, people treating them as friends and equals, with respect, not pity, and communities offering peer support opportunities. The next category is scarce representation in media, often stereotyped when presented actors playing blind roles inaccurately. Blindness portrayed only as a tragedy or superpower, not an ordinary life. Authentic representation of blind people in TV. That's what the blind want. Film books, characters with normal storylines, cast and blind actors when possible, and an inclusion of blind creators, writers, consultants, and directors to shape accurate narratives. Media depictions that show blindness as an aspect of a person, not the sole defining trait, or improve public perception. All right. Let's step into the conclusion and the roadmap forward. And that brings us to the end of this six-part Blindsight sub-series, What Blind and Visually Impaired People Really, Really Want. If you take just one thing away, let it be this. The goal is to make it ordinary to live fully, to study, to work, to travel, to connect, to fall in love, to belong with dignity and choice. Because the best accessibility doesn't feel like a favor. It feels like the door that was locked finally opened. So here's my challenge, a simple one, and it's powerful. If you're a designer or developer, build in accessibility from the start. If you're a teacher, assume capability and provide the tools. If you're an employer, hire the talent and make adjustments without hassle. And if you're a neighbor, a friend, or a stranger at the bus stop, offer respect first and help second. This is the right way. I'm Dean Geard, and you've been listening to Blindsight on Reading Radio Brisbane. Thank you for being part of this community, and thank you for staying with me during the past six sub-episodes. What do the blind and vision impaired really, really want? I hope that you enjoyed them as much as I have creating them, from some of the most respected information sources in our sector worldwide. Until next time, stay safe. Stay curious, and remember, at Blindsight, we don't just talk about vision, we reimagine it. And that's it. Thanks for listening.

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9: Drama in Silent Rooms. A history of radio drama in Australia from 1920s to 1970s by Peter Philp. This book has been read by multiple narrators. 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No unauthorised broadcasting is permitted.
10: A Letter from Spain by Francis Parkinson Keyes was another to appear for HMV. This 52-episode serial starred James Condon as Alan Lambert and Margot Lee as Ethel Crewe. The programme was produced by Walter Pym. Eric Scott adapted Neville Shute's The Far Country for HMV. The programme was produced by Walter Pym. The 1960s have been described as the period when radio passed from the old world into the new, the golden era into the neo-pop teenage culture. However, as this decade progressed and the turntable spun out the hits and predictions of the day, the broadcasting industry found itself in a spin that it could not easily control. Change was as constant as each day was new. Already a new brand of disc jockey, more packaged and formatted, was in demand. Some of the old rocking pioneers, who carved their own piece of originality, were ageing and vacating the microphone for different fields. The once famous troupe of frontline radio actors was growing thinner. One actor had even undergone a radio born-again experience and become a disc jockey. Max Rowley had joined AWA's flagship station, 2CH. This station had never totally embraced the pop culture like most of its competitors. Once the homeland of the great Humphrey Bishop's live musicals and the workshop where so many of the memorable serials were created, Radio 2CH had not weathered the storm of change as well as others. The big shows had gone and the station had struggled to replace them. It had become a bit of a variety store of music, a bit of pop, a little jazz, and a bit too much foreign language. With this loss of identity, it is therefore not surprising that 2CH suddenly picked up where 2UW had abruptly ended, reintroducing morning serials into Sydney, and the station did not turn to its own vaults to find programs, but to Grace Gibson, who was still producing some of the old favourites like Dr. Paul and Portia. What did not go to air on 2CH was Portia Faces Life in its traditional format. To stay alive, Gibsons had become radical experimenters. Just as the radio stations were watching each other's every move and the trends and fads in the US, so too was Reg James and his team at Gibsons observing everything that made a sound. While now very influential within the company because he brought in the money, the organisation's owner did not always agree with the suggestions of James. It was he who argued for shorter episodes, musicals and comedy featurettes. Grace could never understand why I wanted to get into these shorter features. She could not relate to that, But then Grace never listened to the radio and had no idea what station management was demanding. Grace just read the scripts and listened to the recorded episodes, James commented. During this period, the company refashioned Porsche, which was still selling, but gradually losing its place in the market, including in New Zealand. Grace Gibson continued to have a good, loyal team of workers around her, including writers like Ross Napier. He had taken over the scripting of Porsche. The construction of these long-running serials consisted of mini-stories. As one drew to a close, another overlapped it. Each story played out in 130 15-minute episodes. The plan was to continue the ongoing Porsche Faces life, but also to separately brand each of the Porsche stories as standalone serials with their own names. So out of the continuing Porsche Faces life came five independent serials. The only change made from the Mother serial was the special introductions by Lyndall Barber, who played Porsche. The first of the standalones was The Havelock Affair. The others were Violets Are Blue, Silent Witness, Partners in Jeopardy, and 30 Days Has September. In some of these serials, Porsche did not play a sustained role, apart from being the opening narrator. 30 Days Has September involved Porsche telling a story about a legal case in which she had been the lawyer. Alistair Duncan was the star of this series, playing the principal lawyer. 30 Days Has September created its own moment in history, being the first serial on Australian radio where serious swearing occurred. In the past, not even bloody was tolerated, except in the dramatic reality of White Coolies and in the Douglas Stewart verse play Fire on Snow. "We had this person in the witness box," Reg James recalled. "The barrister is giving her a hard time. He is accusing her of adultery, and the whole works. And the witness replies, 'You bastard, you rotten bastard!'" It was not so much the word, but the radio station on which it was playing, 2CH, leased by AWA, but owned by the Conservative New South Wales Council of Churches. "Well, we recorded it and Grace said to me, 'Right, Reg, round to 2CH you go with it and play it to the manager and see what he says.' I played it to him and he got an awful shock. His reply, 'What say you take out one of the bastards?' So I went back and suggested cutting one out, but Grace said, 'No. If it's going to be left in, then we keep both in.'" The episode went to air on Easter Monday, 1966, on 2CH, and there were no complaints. While the 1960s rocked on, the radio industry lived on a plateau of jelly. When each new day dawned, nobody was certain what these unstable times would bring forth. Commitment to people was dead, leaving radio performers and even their management like groups of gypsies, just passing through. Staff en masse came and went, program formats could be obsolete within hours, and the new rule of law was the regular, infallible rating surveys. Much of this instability was driven by owners teetering on edge of panic and the release of young graduates from the schools of bright ideas, filling senior posts within the networks and individual stations. Everybody demanded instant success. Therefore, in this mire of quicksand, even the new saviour of daytime drama lost its faith. 2CH announced that morning serials were finished. In this flurry, there was one doc that appeared anchored to firm ground, with the courage of its convictions, Grace Gibson Radio Productions. Grace, for all that her critics might harbour, was not prepared to admit defeat without strong reaction. She persuaded the station to survey its audience and let the people decide if they still wanted to listen to serials. 2CH ran promos. We recorded them. They received about 5,000 letters but didn't know what to do with them. I went down to the station to collect them. They were all unopened, Reg James recalled. When the letters were eventually opened, there was an overwhelming vote for the serials. Here was this ridiculous situation. AWA, a highly experienced broadcasting business, attempting to cope with the massive change brought about by the introduction of another home-based entertainment medium. Having no clear programming direction, struggling to regain an identity in the Sydney radio market, was ignoring a valuable survey from its loyal listening audience, a doctrine by which radio lived. 5,000 people had taken the time to write, expressing their opinion, but the station had found no time even to open the letters. Place that situation alongside 2UW's earlier decision to drop serials in the face of a huge audience reaction, and it became abundantly clear that radio drama had not lost popularity, but rather, stations wanted a different audience. Gibson's lived on and produced Beckett during 1966, the story of the famous Archbishop of Canterbury. Coral Lansbury, writer, one-time wife of George Edwards, and daughter of radio's best-known sound effects man, did the radio adaptation of Beckett. It was produced by the new company producer, Eden Rutter, and starred John Unicombe as the Archbishop, Richard Meikle was King Henry, and Dinah Shearing played Queen Eleanor. In October 1966, Henry Herbert Maguire, better known to Australian radio audiences as Harp, died in Los Angeles from coronary sclerosis. He was only 45. Harp had returned to the US and was working in a number of television shows. Maguire had been an actor in the US before coming to Australia, starting his career as a child actor in Tennessee. EMI had outlived the great Macquarie, but only just. In 1967, the recording giant announced that it was closing down its radio production studios. Its programs, including Dad and Dave, would still be available through its sales department. However, even that section of the company quickly disappeared, and Grace Gibson Distribution Company added Columbia and HMV to its library. The traditional 12.5-minute episode serials were still playing, but in greatly reduced numbers. Radio 3DB scheduled in its mid-morning program a new Grace Gibson human drama in 1967, Sinners of Sonoma. It was a tale about two women who engaged in bitter clashes that finally destroyed a crumbling family and its rich traditions. The story was adapted by Ross Napier into 104 episodes. Eden Rutter was now handling most of Grace's productions. Amber Mae Cecil and Lyndall Barber played the starring roles of Prue Nathan and Faith Benedict. Richard Meikle and Max Meldrum played Robbie Barrow and Paul Benedict. Producer John Hickling, the man who brought The March of Time to radio, died in Spain in 1967. His once prolific production line closed in 1960, and he left Australia to restart his career in England. However, this failed, and he moved to Mallorca. Hickling's skill was advertising, and his inventive mind quickly recognised the episodic radio programme as a splendid billboard through which to expose his clients' products to the public during the 1930s. He could write advertising copy and control turntables. His knowledge of acting was non-existent, so he became a producer who watched the watch and allowed the actors to direct their own shows. What money he made during the halcyon days was gone by the time he went to Spain. Captain Lawrence H. Cecil, who fought in the two world wars, died in 1968 at the age of 79, after a remarkable career as an actor and producer, both on the stage and in broadcasting. His early theatre career was in Britain, where for a time he was associated with the E.R. Benson Shakespearean Company at Stratford-upon-Avon, and later London's West End. During his 12 years in the US, he had been involved in the pioneering days of wireless dramatic plays and had been associated both on stage and in radio with names such as Humphrey Bogart, Betty Davis and the Barrymores, Lionel and John. While in the US, Lawrence played on Broadway in Eugene O'Neill's SS Glen Cairn. He headed the drama department at the ABC when it was reborn as the Australian Broadcasting Commission in 1933, and 10 years later joined the largest commercial radio network, Macquarie, as director of its plays. The year he joined the ABC, he married actress Rosalind Kennedale. Cecil was one of the first producers to recognise the potential of a young stage actor named Peter Finch as a radio artist. Cecil's introduction to Finch was through his wife, Rosalind Kennedale, who had played opposite Finch in George Sawley's theatre company. Lawrence Cecil joined Grace Gibson Productions following the death of Grace's producer, Reg Johnston, in 1950. The replacement of Johnston with Cecil has always been a source of lively debate. Comparisons of these two very different professionals is inevitable. Ultimately, their performances should be judged on individual skills and the different styles expected in the two contrasting streams of broadcasting. Johnston was a young, imaginative producer who visualised the great possibilities that radio offered, embraced modern techniques, and pushed his programmes to the limits. Cecil, however, was the classical actor and producer who brought with him the power and beauty of the theatre, transposing them into the limitation of broadcasting.
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10: There were some who would compare these producers, not at artistic levels, but at the cutting edge, their ability to make a show that would sell. One such person was Grace Gibson's sales manager, Reg James. Lawrence H. Cecil might have been a good director in his day, but not when he came to us. Reg Johnston died suddenly and Grace needed a director. Lawrence had been a big name at Macquarie, so Grace brought him in. I think at the time he was eager to join us because he wasn't doing that much at Macquarie. And while working with Grace, he was still able to do the odd Macquarie play. He mainly worked with us in the mornings. Then he'd go to the Imperial Services Club, and that would be the end of Laurie for the day. He didn't do much. He'd just sit there with a stopwatch. Many of the directors did that. I think some of the directors ruined radio drama. We allowed too many people to direct who didn't care. We even let Hart McGuire direct. They just let the artists run. In his day, Donovan Joyce cared. So too did Reg Johnston and Ron Beck. They were good. I think maybe Cecil was a little above the commercial industry. It is claimed that Laurie used young actors from his wife's drama school. That was bad. I remember in one show, Cecil cast a young actor who had worked in Tuyui's dispatch department. I heard the episode, which was part of the Starlight Theatre series, and reported it to Grace. The episode was redone with Richard Davies in the lead role. Grace wasn't close to the recording of a production. She trusted people. One of Grace's strengths was she picked the correct people for the job most of the time. She had dedicated people on her staff like Kath Carroll. She had a great accountant. Some of the good people around her didn't always like Grace, but they respected her. She had something about her that made you work and give of your best, Reg James said. However, in analysing Reg Johnston's and Lawrence Cecil's contribution during their Grace Gibson years, one should go back to that frequently quoted Lindsay Hardy trilogy. Reg Johnston produced about a quarter of Dossier on Demetrius. He designed its sound, picked its cast, and directed it, while his actors perfected their characterisations. Therefore, one can argue, all Cecil had to do was take over a ready-made success. However, apart from the continued appearance of a handful of principal players, it was Lawrence Cecil who must take the credit for devising and directing the two highly successful sequels, Deadly Nightshade and 26 Hours. To create a single success is one thing, but to continue a common theme at the same high standard as the original story into another 52 hours of radio entertainment is another. Many industry leaders and listeners will argue that this trilogy comprises the three greatest radio serials ever produced. Two of the three were wholly Cecil productions. Lorna Bingham also died that year. She had had a long association with George Edwards, both as an actress and writer. Lorna began writing Dad and Dave after the original writer, Morris Francis, joined the army. Lorna also wrote Search for the Golden Boomerang for Edwards. Richard Lane, in his book, The Golden Age of Australian Drama, tells the story of one of Lorna's characters in The Golden Boomerang. Lorna created a character for the serial, a Chinese named Lo Fa Lee, played by Tom Farley. Tom played the role with the appropriate accent until Lorna explained later in the story that Lo was in fact an Irishman in disguise. So Tom had to suddenly change his accent. After the deaths of George Edwards and Nell Sterling and the gradual wind down of radio drama at EMI, Lorna fell on hard times and eventually committed suicide. She, like Eric Scott, had been dedicated to the Edwards organisation. She had probably written for them for too long and was unable to adapt her work to meet the expectations of the changing world. Another to die in 1968 was theatre producer-director Mae Hollingworth. Her career was never in radio drama, rather amateur and professional theatre in Sydney. However, radio players owe so much to Miss Hollingworth, who provided them with one of the few opportunities to regularly learn and perform their craft on stage in the live theatre. During the 1930s and early 1940s, many young players, including Lyndall Barber and John Bushell, began under May's direction at the Sydney University Dramatic Society, SUDS. During World War II, May formed the Metropolitan Players, who included Leo McKern, Enid Lorimer and Jane Holland. During World War II, a few years later, Betty Lucas and Dinah Shearing joined the group Leo. In 1946, she opened the Metropolitan Theatre at Circular Quay, and in the 1950s, she was invited to join the Independent Theatre by its founder, Doris Fitton. Doris described May Hollingworth as a clever, mysterious woman, and always told her that she worked witchcraft with her actors. ABC producer Eric Burtmason died in 1968 of cerebral vascular disease in St Vincent's Hospital, Sydney. According to colleagues, as he aged, Eric became cynical and unhappy. He smoked heavily but dressed well. Throughout his life, he suffered from high blood pressure and for that reason was never made a permanent staff member of the ABC, meaning that he survived on a lesser salary, causing him to live sparingly. Alan Trevor died suddenly in 1969. After a period of struggle following the hurly-burly years in radio, Alan and his wife Mari, Clark, Trevor, were hired by Crawford Productions. Alan became a highly respected producer-director and Mari a casting agent. They worked together on a number of Crawford's popular TV series. One of radio's most loved actresses died in 1969, Nellie Lamport, Eleonora Stevenson. She was 89. Nellie had been part of the radio acting scene from its earliest days, arriving from England soon after World War I. Nellie played countless roles during her radio career. However, two brought her not only prominence, but respect and a very special affection from her listeners. The roles were Granny Martin in Martin's Corner and Hilda in The Lawsons and Blue Hills. Nellie had been hospitalised for 5 years before her death. When she was admitted to hospital, Hilda, the cook, was still an integral character in Blue Hills. I knew Nellie was very ill in 1965, so we even took the recording outfit out to the hospital. After a while, we moved the character of Hilda to Tasmania, Gwen Meredith said. After that, I did not bring her into the serial. I had the other characters in Blue Hills sometimes ask, "How is Hilda?" and would sometimes have them talk about a letter they had received from her. I never put another actress into her place. I don't think anyone could play it just that way. Hilda went to Tasmania, and she is still there today. While in hospital, Nellie was interviewed by Queenie Ashton and the compere of the Country Hours women's session, Lorna Byrne. In this interview, probably her last appearance on radio, Nellie, though ill, still maintained her keen sense of humour. She told the listeners, "I think one of the happiest days of my life will be when I walk back into the ABC studio and hear Eric John, ABC drama producer, say to me, 'Now then, Nellie, speak into the microphone. Don't move away from the mic.' And you know that gruff way in which he'll scold me. Well, I'm ready for him to scold me. Bet your life on it, I'll give something back to him." Nellie never went back to the ABC studio or spoke into a radio microphone. Some years after her retirement from the ABC, Lorna Byrne reminisced about the time she and Nellie travelled to Goulburn in New South Wales. We had an hilarious time together, guests of Red Cross. A good friend of mine, a Mr. Turner, owned a butcher shop in that town, and he was so pleased when I took Nellie down to see him. The news travelled around so quickly, and in a few minutes his shop was chock-a-block full of people. He gave us £2 of his very best sausages, something that we have never forgotten, Lorna Burns said. In a tribute to Nellie Lamport on ABC, the actress's passing was headlined, "A lovable lady and an old trooper passes on." One of the compares, Des Turner, described Nellie as a lady small in stature, but very big in performance. During the constant ratings war in Melbourne, a memo was circulated to 3KZ staff in August 1969 that stunned the station's announcing team. Commercial radio would do almost anything to top the regular listener rating surveys. In Melbourne, throughout the 1960s, 3UZ, with its lineup top personalities and top 40, and 3DB, still part of the older radio tradition, had continued to dominate the local listener ratings. Middle range 3KZ, now managed by former 3UZ identity Les Heil, had been handed a significant budget to break the UZDB stranglehold. Along with new studios, new voices and consultants from the US, Heil suddenly shocked his hometown by announcing that 3KZ was bringing back radio serials and, even more surprising, during its critical drive time and early evening time slots. Radio was pitching old-time radio drama up against peak time TV. Claiming to have the pick of radio drama and comedy at his disposal, Les Heil programmed Dr. Pym's Progress at 6 p.m., followed by Dossier on Demetrius at 6:15. While Gregory Keane would be no stranger to 3KZ's older listeners, Dr. Pym's Progress certainly would be. The series was based on the old Yes What and starred Rex Wackador in his infamous role as the schoolmaster. However, this was no Yes What. The student cast was different, and the show had been made in London. It was a poor imitation of the Green Bottle, Bottomley and Standforth days. The new students were all played by Australian actors. John Casaubon played Fortinstall, Eddie Finn was Shepherd, and Tommy Dean played Billington. The program had resulted in very poor sales, and before 3KZ bought the series, it had been shelved for years. Dr. Pym's Progress was recorded in London in 1956. Rex Dorr came up with the concept, and 208 15-minute episodes were recorded. Dorr had lost none of his brilliance. He was the same old wonderful Percy Pym, but it was the supporting cast that lacked the magic spark and spontaneity of the old team. Despite its failure as a commercial production, Dr. Pym's Progress gave some reasonable compensation to Rex Dorr, who was paid £100 an episode and presumably also some replay royalties. For the highly successful Yes What, Dorr received next to nothing for writing and starring in the series. 3KZ's second segment of drama went to air each night at 7:30, all self-contained programmes. They were towers of London's production of Horatio Hornblower, starring Michael Redgrave, and Grace Gibson's locally produced shows Dragnet, Theatre Time with Somerset Maugham, Under Arrest, starring Nigel Lovell, Crime Fighters, and Night Beat. Surprisingly, after their long absence from Melbourne's nighttime radio, the serials held their own, as confirmed by 3KZ's ratings. But the radical concept was a passing phase in the complexity of modern-day radio programming. What 3KZ's management expected of these programs was top berth in the ratings. Within 12 months, the serials were off the air and the hits began playing again. However, not before Deadly Nightshade had a chance to follow on from Dossier on Demetrius once again. This short interlude of drama serves to demonstrate the state of thinking in broadcasting during this period. If a station had the top ratings, advertising agencies wanted to spend money there. So programming had to achieve its goal quickly, or else wholesale rebuilding of a radio station would commence, starting with the on-air staff. There was no time to cultivate audiences to radically different concepts in programming. Grace Gibson makes the toughest decision of her Australian radio career, and two of her longest-running serials meet a terrible end.
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20: Hello everyone, it's great to be here with you. And for the next half hour, we talk matters of blindness and low vision. Welcome to the program. This week we feature a very familiar voice to a lot of people out there. It's David Woodbridge. He's back on the show to chat with me about his work with HumanWare, his upcoming involvement with the Technology Roundtable Conference in Adelaide, as well as many other things. That interview will be coming up very shortly, so make sure to stick around. Then after we hear from David, I'll feature a couple of excerpts from some upcoming interviews over the next week or two with Chris Gross, the founder of an AI for people who are blind or have low vision, as well as Asha Rose, who's back to give us the latest updates on her PhD. I hope you enjoy this week's episode of Talking Vision. Our next guest is a voice familiar to many on Vision Australia Radio. He had a long-standing partnership with Stephen Jolly on Talking Tech, and as of 18 months ago, he's become the Blindness Product Specialist at HumanWare. It's none other than David Woodbridge, and I'm very pleased to welcome him to Talking Vision now. David, welcome to Talking Vision. It's a pleasure to have you.
21: That's right. It's really funny. When you said that, I thought, shouldn't this be Talking Tech? And I thought, oh, yeah, I don't do that anymore. So, no. Yes, I'm glad to be on Talking Vision.
20: And it's great to have you. I don't think we've crossed paths on here before, no. So it's very exciting to have a chat. Now, David, since you left Vision Australia a little while ago, I'd be about 18 months and moved on from Talking Tech, you've been on quite a few adventures. Tell us a bit about that.
21: I have. So when I've left Vision Australia, I got grabbed up extremely quickly within about 4 days of leaving Vision Australia to Humanware. And if people know Humanware in Australia and overseas, then you know we're the people that do like the Braille Note and the Stellar Trek and, you know, the Explore range of video magnifiers. So I got very sort of snapped up by then. And I must say that having been surrounded now by Braille devices and speech devices and Daisy Book players and everything else is absolutely amazing. But the other really cool thing is that I'm still doing my podcasts and my IC various tech podcast feed. Plus, Humanware's also doing its sort of See Differently podcast once a month, and that's working out really well. So it's almost like I'm doing a similar job to what I did at Vision Australia, but I'm sort of doing around the main products. But I still post on LinkedIn, Mastodon, Facebook, Twitter, because, you know, I haven't changed. I still love sharing information about technology. And it's really good because the folks that I work for, Humanware, said, you know, we appreciate your general knowledge. So if you want to repost stuff or share stuff on other technologies, not just Humanware, that's also fine as well. But my main job, of course, is as the blindness product specialist for Humanware in Australia.
20: Perfect. Well, let's have a bit of a chat about the things that you've been involved with, some of the products and how they fit in with home and education and work and some of the things you're really excited about there.
21: Indeed. So the one that I sort of got involved with when I first started 18 months ago was, of course, the Monarch, and that's the multi-tactile Braille display. So it does both Braille and tactile graphics. So if you're working on a mathematical equation, you can generate like an XY graph or anything else you want to generate in graphs, you know, bar charts, pie charts, all that sort of cool stuff. It also gives you 10 lines of Braille when you are reading, which makes reading a, you know, a Braille file on the Monarch really exciting. And then, of course, we've got the Wingit app that you can run on your iOS device to do drawing. So if you're in education and your support person or your teacher or whatever else needs to do a quick drawing of an object like a flower or explain to you what the Sydney Bridge looks like or the Opera House or anything else for that matter, then they can quickly sketch it up on your iPhone or your iPad and send it straight to the Monarch, which is absolutely amazing. And there is just more and more stuff coming out these days for tactile images. And for example, with AI these days, I can say to AI, can you give me a very straightforward black and white drawing, not any of the cartoon stuff, but a very basic black and white drawing in JPEG format of an XY object, whether it's, say, an F1 racing car, a fighter jet, the Eiffel Tower, a fish, and so on. And then I can download that image that ChatGPT or Gemini created, and, you know, copy it over to the Monarch, and hey presto, I can have a look at it. The other thing I've been doing lately too, since I started playing with the Monarch, is the fantastic alternative access format unit at Vision Australia. They've been really fantastic because I've always wanted to know things about how football fields are set out and cricket fields and the F1 season's, you know, underway, of course, at the moment. And I love being able to trace my finger around the racing track on the tactile surface of the Monarch. So I got, you know, the great folks at Vision Australia to do the whole 24, I think, racing tracks. Mm. So every time, you know, I think we're on, you know, Canada a couple of weeks ago, I was able to trace around where the car's going. And so they talked about, you know, corner 12 or whatever else, corner being a hairpin or a straight, I could follow that in the map. So that was the Monarch. And then just recently, and this is the thing that's got me really, really excited. I mean, I normally get excited about tech, but this has got me extra excited. Mm. As people probably know, I'm a really an Apple person. So I'm an iPhone, I'm a Mac user, I'm an iPad user, and I'm an Apple Watch. And I tend to bag people that use Windows out quite dramatically in a nice way, of course. But what's happened recently is we just are about to release very, very soon, in probably the mid part of June, something in Australia that people have been hearing about for the 6 months, and that's the Braille Note Evolve. So it's the new version of the Braille Note you might have remembered the previous version with things like the Braille Note Touch based on Android. Well, this device is based on Windows 11 Pro, and it still has a Braille input keyboard. It still has a Braille display in front of it. It still has our traditional thumb keys to navigate, but it's based on Windows. And what we give users is two sort of modes to use it in. So we still have our lovely KeySoft main menu. So you start it up and, you know, welcome to Windows and, you know, log in, put your PIN number in, all that sort of cool stuff. Then the main menu comes up and all you have to do is just press the right, far right thumb key, and you can go through Braille Editor, the File Manager, the Victor Reader software. And the other major change that we've made is rather than having to go into Keymail and KeyWeb that you would have gone to in the old Keynote Note Touch Braille days, is we're now using Outlook Classic for our mail client. We're using Microsoft Edge for the web browser. We're using Microsoft Word for the word processor. And of course, we've got PowerPoint and Excel. But to keep in with that sort of very straightforward main menu, nice, easy to use menu interface, because we're using NVDA as our main screen reader to make our main menu and applications talk, including Microsoft Office, Word, Outlook, etc., we can have a nice little safe menu that comes up for you. So rather than having to fight with the ribbons that everybody seems to still dislike in Office, you can bring up our nice safe navigation menu for, you know, file management, editing, formatting, and so on, and use it that way. And then if you think, okay, fine, I'm happy with all the programs in the main menu, I can access Word, or I'm pretty cool using the Braille Editor, I want to go and use the rest of Windows. I'm feeling comfortable. So you can press escape on the main menu. It says, are you sure you want to exit? And you can say yes. And then you are using your screen reader of whatever choice. You can keep using NVDA, or you can use JAWS, or any

0: want low vision in particular, plug in a HDMI monitor. You can plug an external keyboard in. You can plug in a mouse. Anything you can plug into a Windows computer, you can plug into the Evolve. In fact, our product manager, when he does webinars and other stuff on the Brainode Evolve around the world, and everyone he does meetings these days, he's actually got his webcam, monitor, keyboard, and mouse plugged into the Evolve. It's just absolutely incredible. And I feel like these days I should be just wearing a t-shirt with a logo that says, "It's a Windows computer with a Braille display. Please repeat after me." Because particularly for sighted people, because they just see the Braille input keyboard and the Braille display, they go, no, this can't be a standard Windows computer because it looks customized, it's Braille, it's everything else. But it's amazing once you plug in a monitor and a keyboard, standard QWERTY keyboard and a mouse, once they see that desktop and the mouse moving around and it's also talking as well, they get absolutely amazed and gobsmacked. And I don't know if I'm being biased or not, because I am the blindness product specialist for Australia, but I've seen three or four different versions of trying to make Windows laptops into both an easy and a mainstream Windows computer using Braille. And I still maintain that probably this is the best thing that I have actually ever seen for a very, very long time. So, sometimes I get a bit iffy about products, but this one just hits the accessibility, the functionality, the fact it can be used by anybody just out of the park. It's absolutely incredible.
1: 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I hope you enjoyed the first half of my conversation there with David Woodbridge. 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Simply head to varadio.org. That's varadio, all one word, .org. And now, here's the second half of my conversation with David. Well, David, let's have a bit of a chat about the problems that the BrailleNote Evolve seems to have fixed in regards to that attempt to combine Braille displays with a Windows computer. What have been the problems in the past that you've experienced as a user of these technologies, and what has the BrailleNote Evolve managed to solve there, and how have they done that?
0: Yep. So the first thing is, and I get this all the time with any of the stuff I used to use in the past, you have your Braille display and you can link it up via USB or your Bluetooth connection. And because it's a Windows machine and because it's an electronic device, sometimes things don't want to talk to each other. And having the Braille display built in to the system means that it's practically guaranteed to connect all the time. So that's point one. Point two is that I'm not having to carry around with me a Windows note taker. So in this case, my Windows laptop and my external Braille display. So I've got two bits of technology of which I've got to keep both of them charged all the time. So this again resolves that issue. And the third one, which is extremely important, is because it is Windows and not based on Android. And because the Windows 11 Pro updates when Microsoft produces an update every time, it doesn't break the software in the BrailleNote Evolve like it used to do on the BrailleNote Touch. Whether either your Android version's out of date or something updates on the Android system, doesn't matter what it is, and things break, apps won't run. But because this again is Microsoft Windows, then things just get updated in the background and you don't have to worry about it. So from a stability point of view, I mean, I used to always brag about the fact that my Mac never broke down or my iPhone never broke down because it was a mainstream product. It was all fantastic. And yes, I know this is a custom, made and built Windows computer, but this is the most solid interface that I've seen between Braille and Windows for a long time. So to me, it marries the benefit of having both Braille and speak.

0: each in one device, not having to worry about all the compatibility issues. Because from a software point of view, we've tried to do this all in the background for you. We've worked with NVAccess, the people that produce NVDA. And of course, our developers have also worked in the background trying to make the Keysoft main menu application as stable as possible. So you've got, Windows with all their engineers. You've got our engineers working on the Keysoft part of the BrailleNote Evolve, and you've also got the NVDA folks. So you've got, three specific groups making sure this thing is stable as possible.
1: Okay, perfect. Well, let's have a quick chat about what you'll be up to in the next week or so, David. You'll be heading on to the roundtable in Adelaide. Tell us a bit about your involvement there.
0: That's right. So the roundtable, and by the way, I know what podcasts are like. So if this comes out before or after or during
1: Yes.
0: roundtable, don't despair because I've got some good news for you afterwards. So roundtable is all about access to print information. So all the suppliers and, people that support blind and low vision people and education services and alternative format units and the Monash University folks and everybody else gets together and they run a set of workshops on all different types of topics. Now, me as one of the suppliers, so people like Humanware, me, Quantum, See Differently, NextSense, Pacific Vision, Pentronics, are in this lovely little room and people can just wander around in between the workshops and have a chit chat. Because normally when people go to these conferences, which is over 3 days, you sort of you run off to your workshops, then you eat morning tea, lunch and afternoon tea. You come out and wander around the exhibitors. So that's what I'll be doing as part of that. But what's happening on, I think it's the 9th of June, there will be a webinar in just for people in Australia, specifically on the BrailleNote Evolve, and I'll be doing that for people that want to know about the BrailleNote Evolve, and we will have the main senior product manager on there as well. And then on June 17, there's a thing called Tech Fest, which happens every year in Adelaide, and that's a whole day nothing but technology. So for people that are pretty a bit oldish, you might remember that Vision Australia or RBS or RVIB back in the old days used to run these things called Technology in Focus or Tech, something sort of Tech Festy type name, and that's what Tech Fest is. All the suppliers are there yet again. And what we're trying to plan to do this time is if you really want to get involved in the Evolve, then we're going to try and have a little room available that people that are very interested and just don't want a quick demo of it, we can go to a room and spend a little bit more time going through the Evolve. So, roundtable, the webinar coming up in June, plus Tech Fest, it's really exciting times at the moment.
1: Yeah, lots of exciting things coming up. A lot of things to look forward to.
0: Indeed.
1: And one of those is for people to look forward to is heading to your podcast on your IC podcast feed. So tell us a bit
0: Correct.
1: about your work there and what you've been up to there.
0: Yep, so that's still going on. It's been going since 2011. So it's the whole podcast name is IC, Various Technologies from a Blind Person's Perspective. And what used to happen in the past, I guess you to get very excited yet again about different types of technology, whether it's the Zoom Podtrac P4 recorder or, a talking watch or whatever else it might be. Now, because I'm getting very excited yet again about the BrailleNote Evolve in particular, then I've started to do 5 demos of that already. And when I got so excited about the iPhone back in the days when it first came out with the iPhone 3GS, I did about 40 podcasts on the iPhone. So I'm intending to do 40 podcasts on the BrailleNote Evolve. So from starting it up to navigating the main menu to using NVDA to using JAWS to using all the different applications, those little special menus I talked about, the differences between using NVDA or JAWS on the Evolve, all that sort of cool stuff. So that'll be going on probably till about August or September. And of course, I'll be posting those. I mean, if you don't subscribe to me already, just search for David Woodbridge and you'll see IC. Otherwise, if you're on LinkedIn, Mastodon, Twitter, or Facebook, then I'll be posting every time I do a new podcast on that as well.
1: Perfect. Oh, David, it's been great to catch up with you. Thank you very much for your time today.
0: That's okay. And I was going to say, let's not leave it too long so time, but this is the first time we've done it. So
1: yes,
0: let's make a point of, or me in particular, catching up with you more.
1: That would be lovely. Thank you so much.
0: You're welcome.
1: That was David Woodbridge there, blindness product specialist from Humanware, chatting to me about the latest products available to the blind and low vision community, as well as his involvement with the upcoming roundtable conference and a preview of what he'll be chatting about in upcoming episodes of his podcast Through ISEE. And now here's a small clip of my conversation with Asha Rose. Now, Asha, what have you been up to in the past 4 months in regards to your PhD research?
2: Yeah, thanks so much for the question. Sam, as you know, my PhD is looking at Braille literacy and quality of life. And, you know, we can all agree, I think, that Braille absolutely matters. You know, things like from the participants that I've spoken to, simple things like locating the correct floor in a lift or reading for pleasure or cooking for yourself because you've got a Braille recipe or simply checking your emails. What I found really interesting at the beginning of my PhD was that I could not locate an appropriate and valid and reliable tool to measure Braille literacy. So we know what Braille literacy, we think we know what Braille literacy is, but we haven't actually figured out in 217 years, or is that what we're up to now, how to measure Braille literacy. So the first thing I needed to do as part of my PhD was actually to develop a tool. And in fact, I developed two. And what the really important part about what I did was the co-design. So I was really determined to make sure that I had teachers, researchers, and most importantly, Braillists themselves helping me to co-design this tool, because I knew that it wouldn't be enough for me to do it on my own. I needed the expertise of others. So that's what we did. We said to the experts, what actually needs to go in to a Braille literacy assessment? They told us all the things that needed to go into it. And at the end of it, they said, yep, absolutely, this does measure Braille literacy. Well, then, of course, the next step was to go to a bunch of Braillists, and whether that were expert Braillists or beginner Braillists, and they were all adult Braille users, and we needed to try it out. We needed to do the assessment with these Braillists and then figure out, does it actually measure Braille literacy? So how do people go in the assessment? What was the result? And we figured out that this tool actually does measure Braille literacy in adult Braillists. So we were super excited about that.
1: And now a quick preview of my interview with Chris Gross, the founder of Ava, an AI companion for people who are blind or have low vision. I started off by asking Chris to tell us a bit about himself and his businesses.
3: When I was 21 years old, I was diagnosed with Leber's hereditary optic neuropathy, so L1 or Leber's. And I spent a fair bit of time. I worked as a labourer prior to that, and made a little bit of money. And then obviously once January 10th, 2010, people in similar shoes would understand, it's probably a day that changes the rest of your life. So I remember it very well. And I didn't work for about 18 months after that, and it didn't make any money. And then I started exercising in my backyard, and I was doing some bicep curls. And then I went to the local gym, and a young fella asked me if I could write him an exercise program to train his arms. And he paid me $80 for it. And I thought I'd become a millionaire overnight. And I thought, this could be a step in a direction that could help me find my feet again and find a bit of purpose. And so I then went and became a personal trainer and just sort of realized I wanted to help people and help as many people as I could. So the pathway to following that was to start a business and then employ trainers to help people. So I now have five staff that work for me here, and they each train about 20 people each. So it means that, you know, I can train my 20 people, but in training those people, I can help train another 20 people, each of them. So can help more and more people. And yeah, and then from there, I've realized it's probably leaning more into the space, you know, into the vision impaired community. I realize it's probably, you know, these are the people that I really want to help the most, people that are geared to my heart and that experience things like myself. And that led me to start the Quality Life Collective, which was the business around like the coaching for vision impaired people. And then we get to AVA, which is the Accessible Vision Assistant, which is, you know, an AI companion. It came from an idea. I was in London and traveling through London, and just I needed so much assistance, and I didn't have a support worker or anything like that. And I just found myself Googling and trying to link so many things together. And I thought, what if there's an AI companion for vision impaired people that could support them anywhere they are in the world and just help them live a little bit more freer and independent? And that's where AVA came from.
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2: Hi, this is Usman Khawaja from the Australian cricket team for RAD, recording artists, actors and athletes against drink driving. In cricket, I've had some great reasons to celebrate. 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It's not hard. 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Because mates don't let their mates drink drive.
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Hello, I'm James France, and welcome to the Smithsonian, where we read selected items from smithsonianmag.com. Our first item today is called A Deadly Outbreak of Hunter Virus Has Stranded a Cruise Ship in the Atlantic Ocean. Here's what to know about the rare contagion. This is by Rudy Molinek, and it appeared on May the 5th, 2026. The MV Hondius cruise ship, which just toured the southern Atlantic Ocean, is now stranded near Africa's west coast, while 147 passengers and crew face an outbreak of the rare Hunter virus. The World Health Organization announced 2 confirmed cases and 5 suspected cases of the virus as of May the 4th. That includes 3 individuals who have died, one of whom had disembarked the ship. Viral outbreaks on cruise ships are not unheard of, as tight quarters for long durations allow the spread of highly contagious germs. In 2025, the Centers for Disease Control and Prevention, CDC, noted 23 outbreaks on ships that docked in the US. Most were attributed to norovirus, an easily spread pathogen that causes diarrhea and vomiting but doesn't tend to be lethal. Hunter virus is different from typical cruise ship outbreaks, though. Most strains aren't contagious between people. I don't know of any other cases of Hunter virus reported on a cruise ship before. Emily Abdallah, an infectious diseases doctor at the University of Michigan Medical School, tells the New York Times' Alexandra E. Petrie and Livia Albeck-Ripka. This is not a common infection, but it's even less common to have a human spread raised as a possibility. And this little cutaway now with a quick fact, other recent Hunter virus news. Last year, the rare illness made headlines when Betsy Arakawa, a classical musician, a small business owner, and the wife of actor Gene Hackman, died from the effects of Hunter virus. Back to the article. Hunter virus typically spreads through contact with the urine, saliva, or feces of rodents. But one version, called the Andes virus, is suspected of passing from person to person, mostly in Argentina and Chile. The MV Hondius departed from southern Argentina a few weeks ago. Overall, Hunter virus is relatively rare, and health officials in the US have documented only 890 cases in the country from 1993 to 2023. But the illness caused by the virus can be deadly. After exposure to the virus, symptoms usually develop within 1 to 8 weeks. First, an infected person experiences flu-like symptoms, such as fever, chills, muscle aches, and headaches. Hunter virus can then cause 2 different syndromes. One is hemorrhagic fever with renal syndrome, which can eventually lead to low blood pressure, a sudden drop in blood flow, and kidney failure. This syndrome has a death rate of 1 to 15%. But depending on the strain, the virus can also lead to the deadlier Hunter virus pulmonary syndrome. With this condition, fluid can fill the lungs, and breathing and maintaining a regular heartbeat can become difficult. The Hunter virus strain carried by deer mice, the predominant host in North America, typically causes the latter syndrome and has a death rate between 30 and 50%. Jordan Herbst, who contracted Hunter virus as a teenager in Bishop, California, tells the New York Times' Simar Bajaj and Nina Agrawal, "I imagine it's what drowning feels like. You're trying to breathe and you just can't get the air in." Herbst, now in his mid-20s, spent 6 days in a medically induced coma and was put on a machine that took over for his heart and lungs. Health officials first detected Hunter virus in the US during an outbreak in the Southwest in 1993. From May through December of that year, the CDC identified 53 people with the illness, and 32 of them died. The sickness was initially mysterious, but when the agency consulted Navajo elders, they finally identified the cause. Since then, the illness has remained persistent but rare in the US, mostly occurring west of the Mississippi River. More recently, in 2012, thousands of visitors to Yosemite National Park were warned that they might have been exposed. In the Americas, Hunter virus infection is very serious, but it's also quite rare. Stephen Bradfoot, an immunologist at the University of New Mexico, tells the Associated Press's Susan Montoya Bryan. And so, for a time, that probably led to less research into it because of funding priorities.
but I know there's been a lot of interest in funding hantavirus work of late. No specific cure exists for hantavirus, but early medical attention can improve outcomes. Health officials recommend preventing infection in the first place by cleaning up rodent droppings with a bleach solution or another disinfectant and avoiding vacuuming, sweeping, or otherwise disturbing the droppings in a way that could let the virus become airborne. Rhys Parry, a molecular virologist at the University of Queensland in Australia, tells Nature's Mohana Basu and Rachel Fieldhouse that the outbreak on the MV Hondius likely originated from contact with material from a contaminated rodent, because most strains of hantavirus spread via that route. More cruise ship cases might pop up too, he adds, because symptoms take a while to appear. However, Daniel Bausch, an infectious diseases physician scientist at the Geneva Graduate Institute in Switzerland, says that person-to-person spread of the Andes virus is a possibility. It's significant that this cruise ship started its journey in Argentina, Bausch tells Reuters' Olivia Le Poitevin, Toby Sterling, Anthony Deutsch and Charlotte Van Kampenhout. Still, given that the disease doesn't spread easily between people, he adds, the good news is this is not going to be a big outbreak. The next item from the Smithsonian is, could Australia be the first country to eliminate cervical cancer? It's on track, but HPV vaccination and screening rates are falling. This is by Margarita Bassi, and it appeared on May the 6th, 2026. Australia is on track to become the first country to eliminate cervical cancer, largely because of a national vaccination program to prevent the disease. It's aiming to hit that goal by 2035, but a dip in immunization rates and cervical screenings is also raising red flags, according to the country's most recent Cervical Cancer Elimination Progress Report. Still, no new cases of cervical cancer were diagnosed in women under age 25 in 2021, the latest data available per the report. That's a first since experts began keeping these records in 1982. Australia is leading the world in cervical cancer elimination, but we must maintain momentum to make this goal a reality, says Rebecca White, Australian Assistant Minister for Health and Aged Care, Indigenous Health and Women, in a government statement. Cervical cancer occurs when cells grow out of control in the cervix, the lower part of the uterus that connects to the vagina. It is the fourth most common cancer among women globally, but it can be cured if detected and treated early, according to the World Health Organization, WHO. The disease is also preventable. Most cases are caused by certain types of the human papillomavirus, HPV, and there are vaccines that protect against high-risk strains. In the United States, the Centers for Disease Control and Prevention recommends that children ages 9 to 14 receive two doses of the vaccine, and those aged 15 to 26 receive three doses. In 2007, Australia became the first country to implement a national HPV immunisation program, which doles out the vaccine to those who are eligible for free. In 2013, the program began to include boys who can pass the virus to others. 4 years later, the nation replaced screenings using pap smears, which look for abnormal cells, with more sensitive testing for high-risk strains of HPV. Public Health Innovations in Australia sort of gave a general exemplar for WHO to follow, Karen Canfell, a cancer epidemiologist at the University of Sydney who co-authored the report, tells the BBC's Tabby Wilson. According to the 2025 Cervical Cancer Elimination Progress Report, cervical cancer rates in Australian women are decreasing. In 2021, the rate was 6.3 per 100,000 women, lower than 2020's rate of 6.6 per 100,000. But the report also revealed some factors that might slow down the momentum. In 2024, HPV vaccine coverage by age 15 was 79.5%, marking a 6.2% drop compared to 2020. Immunisation rates are also lower among Indigenous adolescents and those in remote areas. Cervical screenings declined too. In 2022, 76.5% of eligible people were up to date on screenings, but in 2024, that fell to 74.2%.
The decrease in vaccine coverage is bad news and incredibly disappointing, though probably not completely due to vaccine hesitancy. Julia Brotherton, a public health physician and epidemiologist at the University of Melbourne, who co-authored the report, tells Medscape News Australia's Bianca Nogrady. Brotherton suspects that many factors are at play, citing lower school attendance, the COVID-19 pandemic interfering with vaccination programs, and other tasks taking priority. Additionally, the report revealed that compared to the elimination target rate of fewer than 4 cases per 100,000 women, rates were 3 times as high among Indigenous women and twice as high for people in remote parts of the country. Our national elimination strategy is centred on achieving cervical cancer elimination for all. But our report continues to show that some groups are at high risk of being left behind unless we act now, report co-author Dorothy Mashalek, an HPV vaccine and surveillance expert at the University of New South Wales in Australia, says in the university statement. We need to focus our efforts on collecting better and more timely data so we can better develop effective solutions. Welcome back to Readings from the Smithsonian. The next item is Timmy the Whale was released into the North Sea after being stranded off the German coast for weeks. Was that the right call? This is by Sarah Hashemi, and it appeared on May 6, 2026. A humpback whale named Timmy made headlines after being stranded for weeks off the coast of Germany. Finally, on May 2, the massive animal was released into the North Sea. While the operation has been heralded as a success by some, many whale experts have criticised it. Timmy seemed in poor health, and now no one knows if the creature is still alive. The International Whaling Commission, IWC, called the final rescue attempt inadvisable in an April 28 statement. In our assessment, these interventions, although well meant, impose very considerable additional stress upon a creature that's already gravely ill to little ultimate benefit. The 40-foot whale, whose sex is unknown, was first spotted on March the 23rd, and German media intensely followed its condition in the following weeks. Fans across the world rallied around the whale as its health deteriorated over the course of multiple rescue efforts. Each time, Timmy washed ashore again. On April the 1st, local government officials say they had abandoned rescue plans, as scientists recommended letting Timmy die peacefully. Beached whales generally die after a few days of being crushed by their body weight. But Timmy was stuck in shallow water, which may have prolonged its life, report The Guardian's Philip Hoare and Jerome Hodachik. The officials, however, made a 180-degree turnaround after a public outcry, says Fabian Ritter, a marine biologist and whale researcher at the non-profit MIR, to Science's Martin Ensering. They allowed two wealthy entrepreneurs to fund another rescue operation. In late April, divers guided the whale onto a huge flooded barge that could move it into the ocean, reports Donna Ferguson at The Guardian. Hundreds of onlookers gathered at the beach to watch, cheering on the operation. Behind the scenes, the rescue was marred by conflict. Burkhard Baschek, an oceanographer and a director of the Ocean Museum Germany, tells Science that established whale experts refused to be a part of the operation. For instance, veterinarian Jenna Wallace, formerly of the Miami Seaquarium, left the rescue team just days after joining in mid-April. "I cannot be held accountable or risk my veterinary license for individuals' mistakes, and I just cannot have the death of that animal on me," Wallace tells the German outlet Norddeutscher Rundfunk. Timmy's status after the release remains unknown. In a May the 2nd statement, the IWC acknowledges that a tracking tag has been attached to the whale, but it is not yet clear whether the device is currently active and transmitting. Science reports that the tag is not working. "Even short-term survival is very questionable," Baschek tells Jenny Gross at the New York Times. The whale appeared very weak, had moved little over the past few weeks, and suffered from a skin disease due to low salt, among other problems, he says. "Being on the barge probably also stressed Timmy. I know how sad it is to have an animal dying at the beach where you can watch it," he tells The Times.
but the rescue is not increasing its survival chances. The whale was released near Denmark, and Danish government officials have said they will not rescue the animal if it strands near the country because it's a completely natural phenomenon, reports The Guardian's Ferguson. Timmy's saga raises awareness of the plight of thousands of whales and other cetaceans that strand every year, often without media frenzy. Experts don't know why the animals end up on beaches. Whales and dolphins tend to come to shore when they're sick, injured, old, or disoriented. A shallow, sloping shore might also mess up a dolphin's echolocation. Some research suggests that anomalies in the Earth's magnetic field might play a role. Human-made products are often involved in these tragic events. Timmy is one of many whales to be compromised by entanglement in fishing gear, the leading cause of large whale mortality worldwide, claiming the lives of many hundreds of animals every year, the IWC says in its latest statement. The next piece is entitled, "You've Been Told to Feed a Cold." Turns out, eating may truly boost your immune system cells, according to a new study. This is by Carlin Cranking, Associate Web Editor of Science. It appeared on May the 5th, 2026. When you've felt under the weather, you may have received the old advice, feed a cold, starve a fever. In certain ways, this adage isn't true. No matter whether you have a fever or a cold, doctors advise drinking lots of fluids and maintaining good nutrition. The phrase has roots in an outdated idea that food can warm your body during a cold and fasting can cool it down during a fever, as Lindsay Beaver wrote for the Washington Post in February. It's also not very clear when you consider that a body fighting off illness can experience a fever and a cold at the same time. The saying's meaning gets even more bungled. Maybe better words to live by, as a new study suggests, are to feed both a fever and a cold. According to a paper published last week in the journal Nature, eating meals appears to come with an immediate immune benefit. After participants had consumed breakfast and lunch, their infection-fighting cells showed a notable boost. The work could have implications for strengthening the immune system at key times, such as when receiving a vaccination or combating autoimmune conditions. I think this is a really exciting study, Lionel Apto, an immunologist at Indiana University who is not involved in the research, tells Nature's Nick Patrick Howe. Now, there's a subheading here that says, stronger immune cells in mice and humans. The researchers tested how eating affects the immune system's T cells, a type of white blood cell that is key to staving off disease. When a pathogen enters the body, the immune system identifies the specific T cell primed to fight that kind of intruder. And the cell then multiplies into a legion of protective warriors that can vanquish the threat. Scientists drew blood from 31 healthy volunteers at two times of day, first in the morning after they had fasted overnight, and again 6 hours later after they had eaten breakfast and lunch. They looked at the T cells in each blood sample and found that those from the later blood draw, the cells that had been fed, were better prepared to fight infections. It's not like the fasted T cells don't work. It's just that fed T cells always win when we compare them head to head, senior author Greg Del Goff, an immunologist at the University of Pittsburgh, tells Asher Jones in a university statement. The fed cells were better at responding to infections, and they had metabolic advantages that helped them access the energy needed to mount a strong immune response. The team also ran a similar test in mice, measuring their T-cell activity after a meal or a fast. These experiments showed the same result. The animal cells had more massive mitochondria, more fat reserves, and a greater ability to take up sugars post-eating. Some of those cells responded better to infections even 7 days later. The mice also demonstrated a longer-term benefit from a certain subset of T-cells called memory cells. These special T cells remember pathogens the body has previously faced and rapidly respond should those threats be encountered again. In the rodent experiments, fed mice produced more memory cells compared with the mice that had fasted, according to Nature.
From the mouse research, the team found that a fat-rich diet worked better than a diet rich in carbohydrates or protein when it came to boosting T cells. Specifically, the mice fed corn oil showed the strongest response, but that doesn't mean a fatty meal will revitalize the human immune system. We don't want somebody out there just chucking a gallon of corn oil, Del Goff says to Scientific American's Jackie Flynn Mogensen. Fats worked for the mice, but as for the human participants, the contents of their meals were not regulated. They were allowed to eat whatever they wanted for breakfast and lunch. In one sense, that could be a limitation of the research, as Apto notes to Nature. It means scientists can't discern which specific nutrients might have been responsible for giving the T cells a boost. But taken another way, this lack of control for meals suggests the study's results are wide-reaching. What we were able to say was it happened every time, Del Goff tells Nature. They observed the heightened T-cell response regardless of the meal eaten. Another subheading in this article, potential benefits for treating disease. Most research on human immunity does not take into account whether participants have recently eaten, according to the paper. So the work offers a new consideration for future studies. This highlights a massive, previously overlooked factor in medical research and vaccine efficacy, says co-author Alok Kumar, an immunologist at the University of Pittsburgh, in the statement. The findings also have implications for immune-related treatments, such as chimeric antigen receptor T-cell therapy, or CAR T-cell therapy, used to combat some cancers. The process removes T cells from a patient, adds a lab-made gene to make them stronger against fighting cancer, and replaces them via infusion into the blood. This tells us that if you're going to get vaccinated, or if you're getting blood drawn to collect T cells for CAR T therapy, you might want to do it after lunch, Del Goff says in the statement. In mouse tumor models, CAR T cells derived from human T cells that were collected after eating showed better tumor control than those from T cells collected after a fast, per another statement. Finally, the report points to chylomicrons, spherical particles that carry fats through the bloodstream, as the fuel for enhanced T cells after a meal. Reducing chylomicron activity, Del Foss suggests in the statement, could help calm T cells in patients with autoimmune conditions, in which an overactive immune system attacks the body. And generating chylomicrons through diets, he speculates, may have the potential to improve outcomes during immunotherapy. More research is needed to explore all of these ideas, and at this phase, the work doesn't mean anyone should change how they eat. It doesn't suggest that eating can treat diseases, and it doesn't suggest that cancer patients should adjust their diets. But it does point to avenues for future study and the overall importance of healthy foods for giving our pathogen-fighting cells a key boost. We're very, very excited about where things are going next, Del Goff tells Scientific American. Welcome back. Our next article from the Smithsonian is Urban Birds Seem to Be More Fearful of Women Than of Men, and Scientists Don't Know Why. This is by Rudy Molinek and appeared on May 7, 2026. In the 1964 film Mary Poppins, a message of generosity comes through in the lullaby Feed the Birds. The titular nanny sings the story of the bird woman who sells bags of crumbs while imploring passers-by to feed the little birds, show them you care. Unfortunately, new research suggests that the birds might not always appreciate such generosity, particularly from certain people. In a study published in the February issue of the journal People and Nature, scientists found that feathered, flying creatures surveyed in several European cities were more fearful of women than of men. The findings aren't just a curiosity. The team says that considering differences in the people observing animals could change how scientists conduct behavioural studies of wildlife. As a woman in the field, I was surprised that birds reacted to us differently, says study co-author Janina Benedetti, an ecologist at the Czech University of Life Sciences in Prague, in a statement. This study highlights how animals in cities see humans, which has implications for urban ecology and equality in science.
Many behavioural studies assume that a human observer is neutral, but this wasn't the case for urban birds in our study. And there's a little section here that's a cutaway. Did you know COVID-19 affected some urban birds' beaks? Dark-eyed juncos living in Los Angeles evolved longer beaks during lockdowns, but the features have shortened in more recent years. Researchers suspect that this happened because the animals lost the access to food scraps tossed by humans during the height of the pandemic. And back to the main story. Benedetti and her colleagues studied the feathered animals in 7 cities across 5 European countries: the Czech Republic, France, Germany, Poland, and Spain. In each experiment, observers of different genders but similar heights and clothing walked in a straight line towards the birds and noted how far away they were when the animals took off. They called this the flight initiation distance. The 4 men and 4 women observers, all expert ornithologists, recorded a final data set involving 37 bird species. Between April and July of 2023, they gathered data from nearly 2,600 interactions in parks and other urban green spaces. On average, the birds let men get about 3 feet closer than the women, the team found. The pattern was consistent in every country, and it held across bird species with different behaviours. Common pigeons, for example, were more tolerant of all humans and took off when the researchers reached an average of 11.5 feet away. European green woodpeckers, meanwhile, seemed more skittish and flew away when observers were on average 53 feet away. Both species still fled earlier when women approached. Despite the consistent results across species and geography, the researchers don't know why city birds appear to be more fearful of women. They speculate that the different reactions might be due to distinct scents, gaits, or body shapes, but note that more observations controlling for those variables are necessary to confirm these ideas. We need to increase the number of human observers, thereby increasing the robustness of the results, says study co-author Federico Morelli, an ecologist at the University of Turin in Italy, to the London Times' Adam Vaughan. Others are wary of the findings because they are preliminary. Until we have a good reason to hypothesise such differences, I remain a bit sceptical, says John Marsluff, an ecologist at the University of Washington who wasn't involved in the new study, to Life Sciences Kenna Hughes Castleberry. But I'm not at all sceptical that birds pay a lot of attention to us and respond to humans in ways that are important. We just need more research here to better understand why this effect was so consistent. And that's all we have time for. I'm James France, and thanks for listening to Smithsonian Magazine.

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1: Good evening and welcome to the program. Tonight on Talking Law, how councils around Australia are dealing with an increasing number of homeless people, with concerns that homeless people, vulnerable persons in society, are facing fines and the confiscation of their belongings in an effort to remove them from council to council. Also coming up in the next half hour, slavery isn't a question of the past. A major investor coalition makes demands for the overhaul of modern slavery laws in Australia. And the apparent High Court split when it comes to a conservative body reportedly looking to create a pipeline for future judicial appointments. All that's ahead, so let's get started. Talking Law. In The Guardian on the 24th of May, Kate Kelly and Andrew Messenger. They've taken all my stuff. Councils across Australia threaten homeless people with fines and confiscation of belongings. Queensland woman Tamika Jamieson lives in fear of being moved on. Again. They've taken all my stuff, all my belongings, everything off me 5 times, she says. The city of Moreton Bay made national headlines last year when it unlawfully dismantled a tent city in Launton, north of Brisbane. In a landmark human rights case, the Queensland Supreme Court ruled the council broke the law partly because it did not treat its most vulnerable residents as human. But residents of the dozen-strong population of Moreton Bay's largest tent city believe the time will come when the council will act again. As homelessness surges in Australia, councils have been thrust to the front line of managing the crisis. Many are abandoning their welfare-first approach, instead choosing to disband camps, send eviction notices to people living in caravan parks, and, in some cases, considering fines for sleeping on footpaths. Last April, Moreton Bay Council was among the first in the country to forcibly clear a tent encampment. It has also threatened $8,006 fines for sleeping in a car, storing items, or having a pet while homeless. Hundreds still sleep rough every night. Moreton's new tent city is much more public than the old one. Placed directly adjacent to 2 homeless services, including a brand new council-funded homeless hub, it's drawn attention due to its proximity to the Redcliffe Tennis and Pickleball Centre. The founder of Nourish Street, Beau Haywood, was once homeless himself, but now runs the local homeless service. Many of the residents had moved to the area after being moved on, he said. He said the location was controversial, both because children use the neighbouring tennis court and because it's been a mess. He now pays for 2 large skip bins for the camp, though initially had problems getting council approval for them. It does give them dignity. To me, it's all about harm reduction, he said. Jessica moved to the park 7 weeks ago. She has 2 tents, one for sleeping, the other for her 2 primary school-age autistic children to do homework. Becoming homeless for the first time was a terrifying experience, she said. Neighbours include drug addicts and sober people, a grandmother, also newly homeless, who helps take care of the camp, and a convicted murderer who spent decades in prison. But being moved on wouldn't make things any better. Where are we going to go? I mean, I get it, we're an eyesore here, she said. Across Australia, communities are divided. At a passionate council meeting in Melbourne's Port Phillip earlier this month, the LGA St Kilda Beach sits in, locals debated new laws that give council workers the ability to confiscate the belongings of rough sleepers. Some residents, such as Penny Essing from Elwood in Melbourne South East, who has pushed for disbanding the camp, begged councillors to restore safety in our streets and protect the truly vulnerable and not enable rough sleeping. Essing, like others, argued that allowing the encampments threatened people's safety and well-being while dominating public spaces. One homeless person, Queenie, who lives in St Kilda, said they had already had their tent confiscated by council workers. "It's not fair to have our stuff taken, which has happened to me," Queenie said. "I've had a tent stolen from me, a tent that kept me safe last winter, when the winds were so cold I was still shivering inside my tent. It's not fair, it's not humane." Port Phillip has been a melting pot of debate on how to handle homelessness. Last year, the council moved to fine people for sleeping on the footpaths. The plan was eventually scrapped after concerns were raised that the laws might not meet human rights legislation. Director Policy and Advocacy at St Kilda-based Southside Justice, Jess Richter, said councils around Victoria had been trialling enforcement over the last 12 months. What's happening in some areas, like the city of Maribyrnong and the city of Melbourne, is you've got this community safety rhetoric and this choice to employ security guards, she said. In Melbourne, the council recently came under fire for an accusation, first published in The Age, that it had allowed its new community safety officers to employ force on rough sleepers and beggars. Legally, enforcement is tricky. Councils need the support of police to be able to move people on. While most councils have a flat no-camping ban, internal protocols often mean they cannot be enforced, Richter said, because it would impinge on the human rights of rough sleepers. But as pressure mounts on councils from local communities, many, including Yarra in Victoria, are looking at overturning the guardrails. There's a perception that enforcing the local law is a way of having kind boundaries, Richter said. The narrative is that there are people who won't get help unless you force them to. The answer was not just more social housing, but an investment in frontline workers, especially non-coercive first responders, she said, for situations where people are violent or drug-affected, to de-escalate and get people help. Andrew Clark from the UNSW Faculty of Arts, Design and Architecture's School of Social Sciences said the post-pandemic housing crisis has pushed homelessness into communities that haven't historically dealt with it. Released on Friday, the 2026 New South Wales Street Count points to this. Across the state, 2,308 people are without a roof over their heads in 2026, a 5% increase from the past year. While Sydney and Byron Bay saw reductions, the biggest regional increases in those sleeping rough were recorded in the Hunter and Central Coast, alongside Coffs Harbour and Port Macquarie. Clark's research shows two-thirds, or 67%, of councils now consider homelessness a significant or acute issue in their local areas, up sharply from about 10% in the 2010s. He said the primary response from the majority of councils was to offer support, but getting a housing outcome for someone in the current crisis takes years, meaning communities get fatigued by rough sleeping. Often services will have to work with members for a long time, a lot longer than what community members expect, in order to get a housing outcome. Then community members are saying, "Why is this problem still here?" People get tired of it, they'll be fed up, the pressure will build on the council to make it go away. He said around half of councils around the country said they will move people on or clean up belongings, but enforcement doesn't fix the issue, he said. "Everyone knows that this doesn't solve the problem, right? If you're moving people on, it just moves the problem around," Clark said. "Then you get this kind of domino effect amongst councils, where when one does it, it puts pressure on surrounding councils to follow suit." Enforcement actually entrenches homelessness because you're disconnecting people from support services, creating mistrust between rough sleepers and authorities, and causing psychological harm, he said. It increases the stress, marginalisation and stigma, which can deteriorate health, which makes it harder to exit homelessness. The mayor of Port Phillip Council, Alex Macon, called on the higher tier

0: Melbourne's Lord Mayor said the council was investing more in homelessness specialists. Our community safety officers and homelessness outreach teams work closely every day, supporting vulnerable people while helping prevent antisocial behaviour and crime before it escalates, he said. Sam Tracy is Legal Practice Director of Basic Rights Queensland, the community legal centre that ran the case against the city of Moreton Bay. He said the case was specific to Queensland due to the state's Human Rights Act, but it is nonetheless a landmark case, one councils across the country should be taking guidance from, he said. The Supreme Court ruled that the council arbitrarily interfered with the right to a home because their tents constituted a home. Justice Paul Smith found that moving a person on from one park to another is not a reasonable or justifiable solution, and that forcing homeless people to move on does nothing to address the problem. It ruled that a blanket approach to evictions, without providing reasonable time or alternative accommodation, and destroying belongings without following proper processes, was unlawful. Haywood said the Moreton Bay Council has not ended the practice of moving people on, but it has slowed down, and it hasn't repeated the same large-scale tent city clearance since. But the homeless population today is larger than it was 18 months ago, and some in the community still want them gone. So he believes it's inevitable that it will happen again. You can't police homelessness, man, if they've got nowhere to go. They've got nowhere to go, he said. Tracy said the judgment puts councils on notice across the country. I think that when it comes to the vulnerable people being safe, we need to take that as the most important facet, he said. Places like Musgrave Park in Brisbane, places like Central Station in Sydney, and across the country are places where people seek safety. If we target the people who are seeking safety, if we don't consider that those are the places that they need to gather, then we are disregarding their human rights. That was Kate Kelly and Andrew Messenger writing, "They've taken all my stuff. Councils across Australia threaten homeless people with fines and confiscation of belongings." It was published in The Guardian Australia online on the 24th of May.
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0: In the Age of Melbourne on the 25th of May, exploitation isn't sustainable. $100 trillion investor coalition demands overhaul of modern slavery laws. Written by Rob Harris. A coalition of more than 100 investors, businesses, unions and advocacy groups has launched a push for the federal government to strengthen Australia's modern slavery laws, warning that the existing regime has failed to improve conditions for workers and left the country lagging international standards. In a letter sent to Attorney General Michelle Rowland, the alliance of 105 signatories called on the government to introduce mandatory due diligence requirements for large companies operating in Australia, shifting the law away from disclosure and towards obligations to identify and address forced labour risks in supply chains. The intervention comes 3 years after an independent review of Australia's Modern Slavery Act found the legislation had not yet caused meaningful change for people affected and recommended sweeping reforms. The review, led by Professor John McMillan, made 30 recommendations, including introducing mandatory due diligence obligations for companies. While the Albanese government accepted 25 recommendations in principle in late 2024, none has yet been enacted. Responsible Investment Association Australasia co-chief executive Estelle Parker said investors increasingly regarded labour exploitation as a financial risk rather than purely an ethical issue. Exploitation isn't a sustainable business model, and investors are pricing that risk in, Parker said.

A business model that relies on underpaid workers, weak regulation, or illegal activities like modern slavery will be unlikely to produce sustainable earnings. Modelling from Fair Supply, a supply chain risk intelligence platform, estimates more than 21% of all goods brought into the country last financial year, about $1 in every $5 spent on imports, were linked to supply chains where coercion, debt bondage, and other forms of modern slavery are known to occur. Campaigners said the current framework, introduced in 2018, relies too heavily on reporting requirements and lacks mechanisms to compel companies to prevent exploitation. The signatories included investors representing trillions in funds under management, 8 national and state unions, and more than 30 civil society organisations from 5 continents. Australian Council of Trade Unions President Michelle O'Neill said the government should move to implement recommendations, adding that stronger laws would create a level playing field by ensuring businesses that addressed exploitation risks were not disadvantaged against competitors doing less. No worker should be forced into dangerous, exploitative work that puts their health and safety at risk, O'Neill said. There are an estimated 50 million people globally living in conditions of modern slavery and forced labour, including about 41,000 people in Australia, according to figures cited by the coalition. The groups say stronger laws are needed to ensure companies are required to act when risks are identified, rather than simply disclose them in annual statements. Earlier this year, Anti-Slavery Commissioner Chris Evans called for stronger laws amid growing international scrutiny over Australia's approach to imports linked to forced labour. The United States has criticised Australia's failure to prohibit imports produced using forced labour, while the European Union has moved to impose mandatory human rights and environmental due diligence obligations on large businesses as part of its trade framework. Mo Turaga from Domus 87, an agency of the Catholic Archdiocese of Sydney, said survivors had expected Australia's modern slavery laws to drive stronger change. People with lived experience of modern slavery, like myself, had high hopes, Turaga said. I'm frustrated we are still not seeing meaningful change to the circumstances of people most at risk. Grace Forrest, co-founder and founding director of human rights group Walk Free, which is focused on eradication of modern slavery, said Australia's laws needed to go beyond transparency requirements. There is increasing global momentum to move beyond transparency to accountability, Forrest said. Human Rights Law Centre Associate Legal Director Freya Jinshaw said support for reforms stretched across sectors. From boardrooms to the factory floor, there is clear support for reforming Australia's modern slavery laws, Jinshaw said. Business groups have signalled concerns that reporting obligations would risk diverting attention from practical initiatives that more effectively address the modern slavery risks faced. Consultation on reforms began last August and concluded in March. The government said it is closely considering feedback from stakeholders and examining ways to strengthen laws. That was Exploitation Isn't Sustainable, $100 trillion investor coalition demands overhaul of modern slavery laws, written by Rob Harris and published in The Age on the 25th of May. In the Australian Financial Review on the 25th of May, Janek Trevikovsky wrote, High Court Rift, Judge Slams Conservative Body with Ties to Colleague. A High Court judge has launched an extraordinary attack on a conservative legal group that is closely associated with one of his own colleagues, accusing it of trying to stack Australian courts with right-wing jurists. In a sign of tensions within the nation's top court, Justice Robert Beach Jones delivered a speech last week condemning the Samuel Griffith Society,
a well-known body that often platforms right-wing lawyers and has in recent years hosted speakers such as disgraced ex-High Court Judge Dyson Heydon and former Attorney General Christian Porter. But the Society is perhaps best known for its ties to another current High Court Judge, Simon Steward, widely seen as the Court's most conservative member. Steward is a three-time speaker at the Society's annual conference, and the body was an important source of support for Steward's 2020 nomination to the Court by the Morrison government. At the Griffith Society's 2025 conference, Steward delivered the keynote lecture and was introduced by yet another High Court judge, James Edelman, who described Steward as a conservative in the proudest tradition, which is the conservation of precedent. The Society is named after Australia's first Chief Justice, Queenslander Samuel Griffith. But in his speech last week, Beach Jones said the Society's conduct was an abuse of Griffith's legacy, and that its attempt to spread student chapters across Australian universities was ominous. Beach Jones attacked what he said were the Society's ambitions to import conservative US legal ideas into Australia, chief among them what he described as court stacking, the practice of appointing judges along party political lines, often with the backing from politicised legal groups. Beach Jones pointed to proposals made in 2020 by former Federal Senator Amanda Stoker, now a Liberal National State MP in Queensland, who called on the Griffith Society to create a pipeline of potential judicial nominees by screening judicial appointments and recruiting law students and young lawyers, including through clerkships with conservative judges. There is a highly sophisticated legal term to describe that process. It's known as court stacking, Beach Jones said, referring to the conservative takeover of the US Supreme Court. According to Beach Jones, this politicised and political process of court stacking has left the US courts full of supine judges, mostly thanks to the effort of an American group of conservative lawyers called the Federalist Society. Their playbook is what the Samuel Griffith Society is now trying to copy, the judge declared, pointing to recent comments by conservative columnist Janet Albrechtson, who encouraged the Griffith Society to find a quiet billionaire to support its efforts. Ordinarily, all of this would be none of my business, but these methods are being advocated for in Australia, Beach Jones said, to adapt a phrase, they have driven into my lane and they have driven into yours. If successful, these efforts would be disastrous for Australian law, according to Beach Jones, who clarified that judges in Australia are not yet the product of ideological training schools. If anyone thinks this particular US style of court stacking and judicial decision-making is a good idea, then go and live there. The rule of law appears to be having an interesting time in that country. Which approach do you prefer? Theirs or ours? Subtitle: Wrong to Shut Down Criticism. Samuel Griffith Society's executive director, Mia Schlicht, said it was inappropriate for a serving judge to attempt to shut down criticism of how the High Court was interpreting the Constitution. The Samuel Griffith Society is a debating society, not a political organisation, said Schlicht, who until recently was also a fellow at the conservative think tank, the Institute of Public Affairs. We hold the simple view that judges should apply the Constitution as written, not as they think it ought to be written. We invite contributors from across the legal, political, and academic spectrum, and we foster disagreement. We extended that invitation to Justice Beach Jones himself, and he declined. Schlicht also defended the Society's student chapter program, which she said existed because university law schools have become ideological monocultures. We want students to encounter arguments they will not hear in the lecture theatre. A spokeswoman for the High Court said that individual justices determine the topics on which they speak extracurrially. The Chief Justice does not comment publicly on the engagements of particular justices. Subtitle: Obsession with Mabo, Native Title Law.
Beech-Jones was also highly critical of the right-wing body's sustained attacks on the High Court's famous Mabo decision, which overturned the colonial concept of terra nullius and gave native title land rights to indigenous people. Established in 1992, the same year the Mabo judgment was delivered, the Society's original intention, or gripe bordering on obsession, was to take aim at native title law. One of the papers compared Mabo to a disease. Some of them were virulent. Some were generally abusive, Beech-Jones said, quoting from one Griffith Society speaker, Kenneth Minogue, who described Indigenous people as a pretty incompetent lot who are difficult to help. Does Griffith deserve to have his legacy associated with that sentiment? Beech-Jones asked. Perhaps the better question is, if you are a law student today contemplating all of this, is this the way you wish to define yourself? That was High Court Rift, Judge Slam's conservative body with ties to colleague, written by Janek Drevikovsky and published in the Australian Financial Review on the 25th of May. That's our program for this evening. It's been a pleasure to be with you. 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

on Vision Australia Radio. Welcome to True Crime Stories with me, Gwen Phillips. This program may contain graphic descriptions of violence. Listener discretion is therefore always advised. And some of the stories that I am reading for you today come from Jamie King's little book called Scams and Swindlers. And he divides the book into a variety of scams and swindlers under confidence trickery, romance fraud, and we've heard quite a lot of that late, especially through online issues, imposters, forgery, investment fraud, and swindlers. So now I'm going to read a story under the imposters section, and it's headed Completely Nuts. A quack has two meanings: the sound a duck makes and someone who pretends to that they have medical skills. One of the latter types was John Romulus Brinkley, born in the Appalachian Mountains of North Carolina in the U.S. in 1885. Once out of school, he worked as a railway company telegrapher. Brinkley got married in 1907 to Sally Week, and the two set out for a life on the road, selling fake medicines while pretending to be doctors. The couple had their baby daughter, and their baby daughter began living in Chicago, where Brinkley enrolled at Bennett Medical College of Eclectic Medicine and Surgery, a for-profit school where academic standards and teaching practices were not high. He went back to working as a telegrapher, working nights to try to make things meet, but his debts kept increasing. In 1911, Brinkley left Chicago and unpaid tuition fees behind and moved to North Carolina to rejoin his wife, who had left them not for the first time, and returned there. He started offering his services as an undergraduate physician, but nothing much came of it. He resolved to rejuvenate his dreams of becoming a doctor and left for Missouri, where he bought a diploma from the Eclectic Medical University in Kansas City. Not recognized by the Missouri State Board of Health, this university was a diploma mill where qualifications were sold without any rigorous academic achievements necessary. In 1913, Brinkley set up a business in Greenville, South Carolina, with a man calling himself Dr. Burke. His real name was James Crawford. Brinkley and Crawford took their business inspiration from a Dr. Burke who had run a practice dealing with sexual diseases in Tennessee, despite not having a medical qualification. The two Greenville electromedic doctors offered their services to men worried about their virility. For $25 a time, the men would receive an injection of colored water. After a short period, the two doctors left town and unpaid bills behind. Brinkley's wife had also left him for the final time, permanently giving up on him and his desire to pursue a medical career. After a move to Memphis, Brinkley became a bigamist, marrying Minnie Jones, the daughter of a local doctor. On his honeymoon, he was arrested for impersonating a doctor and not paying his bills in Greenville. His partner in crime, Crawford, paid the fines, and soon Brinkley was on his way again, this time to Arkansas. There he took over a doctor's office and made enough money to pay his outstanding fees for Bennett Medical College. Off again, Brinkley, Minnie, and their son moved to Kansas City, where he re-enrolled at the Eclectic Medical University to finish the education he had started at Bennett. He graduated in 1915. After a very brief period of service in the First World War, he was discharged for collapsing with exhaustion. Brinkley began working as a doctor in Milford, Kansas. He treated patients during the Spanish influenza pandemic, but then hit on the idea that was to make his name and fortune. An elderly patient came to see him regarding a problem he had with his virility. When Brinkley told him that when working at a meat packing plant, he discovered that the goat was a healthy animal resistant to human diseases.
The patient, who was a farmer, suggested that the solution would be to have a pair of goat testicles implanted next to his own. Brinkley, who at first repulsed by the idea, changed his mind, and the procedure took place, the first one of many, at $150 a pop. The farmer was pleased with the results, and word spread. Unsurprisingly, there was no scientific evidence behind the implants, which were also performed on women, placing goat ovaries near the human ones, and there were risks of infection. Brinkley was said to be often inebriated when operating and sterilization was at a minimum. An unknown number of patients died. When one of his patients gave birth to a boy, Brinkley seized on the opportunity and used it for advertising, claiming success for the first goat gland baby. It wasn't just reproduction that was offered. The operations were said to treat dementia and cancerous tumors. With the increased public attention came scrutiny from the medical profession. One of those interested was Dr. Morris Fishbane. In 1922, Brinkley was invited by Harry Chandler, the owner of the Los Angeles Times, to perform one of the transplant operations on him. When the operation was a success, Chandler gave the surgeon press exposure that brought him new clients, including movie stars. It also brought him more investigation from Dr. Fishbane, who testified against Brinkley and his unreliable CV at the Medical Board of California when he applied for a medical license. Looking for another outlet for marketing his services, Brinkley set up his own radio station in 1923. He combined medical advice with playing music and gospel services, using the KFKB, Kansas First, Kansas Best station. Brinkley started offering patients treatments available from pharmacies that formed part of the Brinkley Pharmaceutical Association. Listeners to the radio broadcasts were given numbers that identified certain prescriptions, which could be supplied only from pharmacies that were part of the association. They saw their income increase substantially as a result, as the price for the medicines was inflated, and the pharmacy kept some of the profit, while the rest was Brinkley's. He was making around $14,000 a week from this line of business. These profits gave Brinkley the money to pay for improved infrastructure in Milford, as well as sponsoring a baseball team, the Brinkley Goats. With Diploma, Mills came under suspicion. Indictments were issued for some doctors who had received their degrees from them. Brinkley was one of them. But the Kansas governor refused to extradite him to California as he was too profitable for the state. When patients started reporting feeling unwell to their own doctors, the American Medical Association was called in, but was unable to stop Brinkley. However, the Kansas Medical Board could, rescinding his medical license in 1930, calling his actions organized charlatanism. Brinkley wasn't finished. He campaigned to become state governor so that he could appoint friendly members of the medical board who could reinstate his license to practice medicine and print money. He stood three times, but lost all of them. When Brinkley's radio station was shut down after complaints it wasn't acting in the public's interest, he started broadcasting from over the border via a powerful radio transmitter in Mexico, so powerful listeners in Canada could hear his broadcasts. The Mexican authorities were happy to assist Brinkley as it brought them revenue. Based in Texas, Brinkley still performed transplant operations among other procedures. Patients were given injections of Formula 120, which turned out to be colored water. His vast earnings, thought to be in the region of millions of dollars a year, through selling radio adverts and his own medical work, gave him the money to live a luxurious life in a Texan mansion with a garage filled with Cadillacs. Dr. Fishbane had not given up.
now editor of the Journal of the American Medical Association, in 1938 he published an article titled Modern Medical Charlatans, where Brinkley's ethics and the medical effectiveness of his goat testicle transplants were questioned. Brinkley sued the author for libel, claiming $250,000 in damages, but the damage was to be far more substantial. Brinkley lost, being called a charlatan and a quack. Subsequent lawsuits for malpractice and investigations by the Internal Revenue Service cleaned him out. By 1941, he was bankrupt. The U.S. Post Office pursued him on charges of using the mail to send out misleading advertisements. But he never faced them in court, dying in 1942 of heart failure. One of the claims sent out to potential customers was that Brinkley's treatments would enable them to live to be 100. Brinkley died aged 56. So a lot of gullible people around at that time, especially with these implants, which almost is laughable, but people taken advantage of. And, you know, it still goes on today, really. People sometimes are just so gullible, or possibly, I suppose, so desperate. Anyhow, I shall carry on with some more stories from this little book after the break. On Vision Australia Radio, you're listening to True Crime Stories, and the next story is headed Roger Over and Out. Roger Charles Doty Tichborne was born in 1829, the eldest son of wealthy parents James, the 10th Baronet of Tichborne, and Henriette Tichborne. They owned large tracts of land in Hampshire in England. Roger fell in love with his first cousin, Catherine Doherty, but her father was against any marriage. He laid a condition that if they were still in love after 3 years, then he would allow them to wed. Roger went abroad to see the world and forget about the situation. He travelled around South America before, in 1854, boarding a ship sailing to New York. The ship never made it, going down in a storm. All on board were lost. Roger's father was heartbroken by the loss and died in 1862. Roger was officially declared dead in 1857. Despite this, his mother refused to believe her son was gone, her belief backed by a clairvoyant. She began a search, placing notices in newspapers in Australia and South America, stating that a handsome reward would be paid for information on her son's whereabouts. He was described as of a delicate constitution, rather tall with very light brown hair and blue eyes. It was thought that some survivors from the sunken ship might have been taken to Australia. In 1865, an illiterate butcher called Arthur Orton, living in Wagga Wagga in Australia, heard about the case. Orton had fled England to evade creditors and in Australia was going under the name Thomas Castro. Orton had previously spent time in South America when employed as a sailor, something that would have an effect on his case. He was unable to fully read the newspaper, but had it explained to him. He decided to act. He told a lawyer called William Gibbs that he was the missing baronet. As evidence, he produced a pipe with the initials RCT engraved on it. This was proof enough for Gibbs, who wrote to the real Roger's mother with the news of her son had been found. She was overjoyed and urged him to come home. Orton first went to Sydney, where his claim passed the first hurdle, when he was interviewed by Francis Turvill, the governor's private secretary. Turvill thought, because he didn't appear to be putting any effort into convincing anyone he was an English aristocrat, that he must be one. He did think him a bit dirty and his English wasn't that polished. The second hurdle was meeting a Tichborne family servant, who let Henriette know that this man was her missing son. The way was clear for Orton to sail to England. While some thought he was Roger, others did not and saw through him immediately. A village blacksmith living near to the family home said, "If you are Sir Roger, you've changed from a racehorse to a cart horse." Orton weighed
£280, much more than the slim gentleman who'd left a decade before. Orton had dark and wavy hair. He was too old, too uncouth, couldn't speak French, and crucially, didn't have a tattoo on his arm, unlike the missing heir. There was one person to whom the veracity of Orton's claims meant the most, Henriette. The two met in Paris, and despite suspicious requests from Orton, such as wanting the room to be kept unlit and covering his face with a handkerchief, she took the man in front of her to be her son. Henry granted him £1,000 annual allowance, but he wanted more. Orton went to England to stake his claim for the family estate and title. Vincent Gosford was a friend of the real Roger and had been given a copy of a letter Roger wrote to his intended wife before departing England. When Gosford mentioned the letter to the impostor, Orton was completely ignorant of it. He also failed to recognise his long-lost love, Catherine. Determined to produce sufficient evidence, the Tichborne claimant travelled to South America to prove that as Roger he had been to certain places. The plan backfired as those he spoke to didn't know of any Roger Tichborne, but did recall an Arthur Orton. Castro explained this away by saying that he had known Orton when they were cattle ranchers together, and they sometimes exchanged names to avoid detection after some possibly criminal activity carried out together. In May 1871, a legal hearing began to determine Orton's claim. His case fell apart on a number of points. As well as the missing tattoo, there were questions about why he could no longer play chess or read music. At one point, he made the shocking assertion that before he left England, Catherine and he were lovers. She vehemently denied such a slur on her character. The 103-day hearing ended with Orton not getting the keys to the manor house. He was, beyond doubt, an impostor. Instead, after another marathon trial lasting 188 days due to 450 witnesses being called, he was locked up for 14 years for perjury. In his sentencing remarks, Mr. Justice Mellor said about Orton's aspersions on Catherine's character, "No more foul or deliberate falsehood was ever heard in a court of justice." These trials caught the imagination of the public, with a split among the population emerging. The working class hoped for a win for Orton, and while the upper class wished to see him defeated. When released in 1884, Orton sold his story to a newspaper and admitted he wasn't Sir Roger Tichborne. However, he went back on this and insisted he was the once missing aristocrat. When he died in 1898, he was buried in a coffin with a card bearing Sir Roger's full name. Wow. But when someone looks so different, they really are desperate, I should imagine, to fool other people. And now to a story about a forgery, Delory Loads of Cash. Giorgio Delory began working as a temp at investment bank Goldman Sachs in 1998. With husband Tony, she tried running a sandwich bar, but the business failed. She proved to be an efficient and competent secretary at the bank and was made a full-time PA to Jennifer Moses, a managing director. In the post, Delory organised trips and meetings, and not just for her boss. She also assisted Moses' husband, Ron Bella, a partner in the firm. PAs were expected to go beyond the day-to-day functions required for their boss and take on extra tasks for their private lives. Delory organised Moses' 40th birthday celebrations in Rome. As part of the job, Delory was told by co-workers that you could sign checks for her boss's private business, such as paying bills. With executives often travelling abroad, this would be the only way of settling payments. One day, Delory had the notion to try writing a cheque to herself for £4,000 and signing her boss's name. No one noticed, so she kept doing it. She went on to take £1.1 million from Moses and Bella. Money went on cars, jewellery and designer clothes from Louis Vuitton and Chanel. Expensive holidays were had abroad, including a first-class trip to see Lennox Lewis's box Mike Tyson in the US.
She also gave money to friends, family and charities. Delory's annual salary was £38,000 or $76,000 Australian, but no one at the company seemed to notice her new expensive jewellery and clothes. She told her family she was working on mergers and acquisitions, thus earning a high salary. When Moses left the company in 2001, Delory began working for Goldman Sachs partner Scott Mead. She took money from him too, forging his signature on transfer authorizations from his investment account to move large amounts to accounts she'd set up in Cyprus. One transfer was for £2.25 million, that is about $4.5 million Australian dollars. In 2002, she was aiming to quit the bank and move to Cyprus with her husband Tony and their child. She had bought a villa for the family and had ordered a £150,000 speedboat for Tony, an Aston Martin V12 Vanquish worth £175,000 was also on its way. However, her best laid plans were about to come undone. Mead was going to give a six-figure donation to his alma mater, Harvard University. He asked Delory for a statement, but she didn't produce it. Mead then contacted the bank, and when they told him the transfers to the Bank of Cyprus, he realized he had been scammed. The police were called. Investigations found that Delory had stolen £3.3 million from him. Going to court, Delory would be warmly greeted by passengers on the London Underground who felt she was a Robin Hood-type character, getting one over those earning astronomical sums at the big banks. She said she had received over 700 letters in support. In her 16-week-long trial in 2004, Delory claimed she was permitted to take money for her indispensable services, including covering up an affair, but this was strongly denied by victims. The judge called Delory duplicitous, deceitful, and thoroughly dishonest. She had gained sympathy from her employers by claiming she had terminal cancer despite her having no such illness. She was convicted on 20 counts of fraud, 16 for obtaining a money transfer by deception, and 4 for forgery, resulting in a sentence of 7 years behind bars. She served 3.5. Her husband and mother, a general practice doctor called Devi Shabshow, were also convicted on money laundering charges. Shabshow had benefited from her daughter's crimes by having her house's mortgage paid off and buying a property in Cyprus. She was given a suspended prison sentence. Tony spent 6 months in prison. Delory and Tony later divorced. And dubbed the Picasso of con artists by Mead, Delory admitted after she was released, "I've got an illness only diamonds can cure." And quite often, when bad things happen with relationships, they often fall apart, as this one did. But I love that line, "I've got an illness only diamonds can cure." Ha, ha, ha, I would say. And now to a story from the New Idea Crime section. It's a Western Australia cold case, and they're asking if anyone can find Lisa's killer. Police hope new evidence will finally solve the 45-year mystery. To those who knew her, Lisa Mott was a sociable, happy 12-year-old who loved playing basketball and the clarinet and spending time with friends. Very thoughtful and with a lovely nature, she always smiled, her mother, Marion Flower, recalled. She was just a lovely kid. Sadly, Marion, now 82, never saw her little girl grow up. At around 9 p.m. on October the 30th, 1980, Lisa disappeared from her home of the town of Collie, located about 200 kilometres south of Perth in Western Australia. Lisa vanished while walking home after playing basketball with friends in the town centre and has never been seen again. With local police baffled, what happened to Lisa that fateful night has become one of the state's most enduring mysteries. "I went into shock and I ended up in the Collie Hospital in the middle of the night," Marion told Western Australia's Police Cold Case Western Australia podcast. "I was screaming and I could not stop myself." 4 decades on, police are convinced Lisa was murdered.
They are pinning their hopes on locating the owner of a yellow 1970s Holden HQ panel van with no number plates, which was found in Bushland near Collie in 1996. Back then, officers ruled it out as long being connected to Lisa's disappearance. However, cold case detectives now think otherwise. 2 days after Lisa vanished, one of her friends, Susan McMullen, told police she'd seen Lisa walking home on October the 30th before getting into a yellow panel van. She'd been with Lisa just minutes before she vanished. "She just stopped and turned around like as if someone called her," Susan also shared on the podcast. "She walked back towards the panel van and I don't know if she got dragged in or she jumped in, and then the van drove off." Susan, who was 10 years old at the time, hadn't realised her friend was in danger until she saw a TV report that she was missing. She said she jumped up and down and told her mother. Police investigated the owners of hundreds of panel vans, but all leads came to nothing. And then in 2004, another Collie local told police that he too had seen Lisa getting into a yellow panel van that night. Somewhat suspicious, he jotted down the vehicle's number plate, but he never gave police those vital details, mistakenly believing detectives already knew who they were searching for. By the time he came forward 24 years later, he'd lost the information. "It's a missed opportunity, but it does point out that any information is relevant," Detective Sergeant Greg Dowding said. In late 2024, cold case detectives set up a mobile police van in Collie and urged people with any knowledge about the abandoned yellow van to come forward. Detective Sergeant Dowding says the response so far has been amazing, with more than 100 pieces of new information received. "It comes as no surprise that the Western Australian community is so eager to help. It's every parent's worst nightmare to lose a child and spend decades without any explanation," he said. "They've never forgotten Lisa and they've never forgotten the family. For Lisa's loved ones, they cling to the hope that they will finally receive answers. My only hope is that after all this time that somebody is still alive that might know something," Marion said. "If you're still out there, Lisa, somewhere, I still love you. I still love you to bits." Lisa's sister Bernadette also told the podcast, "I just want to find my sister. I just want somebody to say, this is where she is, or this is where her remains are, so we can actually start to heal." There was a $1 million reward for anyone with information leading to the arrest of Lisa's killer. And that completes True Crime Stories with me, Gwen Phillips. This program is produced in our Adelaide studios and can be heard regularly at this time here on Vision Australia Radio, VA Radio on digital, and online at varadio.org.

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1: On Vision Australia Radio, welcome to selected readings from the May 11th issue of Time magazine. I'm Shelley Gage Brown. Today's program includes items on the situation in Cuba, the myth of the adult friend group, and lots of different profiles of the most influential companies of 2026 and how they're shaping the world today. And these include innovators and disruptors. To begin, an essay by a Cuban economist, Ricardo Torres, titled What Cuba Needs. I grew up in Cuba in the 1980s. We learned to live with less. Less food, less variety, less privacy, and less control over our own futures. But the basic social contract of the Cuban Revolution still persisted in my childhood. Our living standards were modest, but our basic needs were met. Many families faced hardships, yet we had remarkably broad access to public services. Cuba had a sense of order, but the state imposed strict boundaries on life and limited civil and political rights. Economic activity was mostly restricted to public employment in state-owned enterprises. Individuals could aspire to be respected citizens, but they could not genuinely influence the system or openly challenge it. The Cuban model had two existential weaknesses: economic dependence on foreign patrons and internal authoritarian control. For decades, Cuba's poor economic performance was offset and obscured by its privileged relationship with the Soviet Union and the wider socialist bloc, which set the stage for the years of economic crisis Cuba would face after the dissolution of the Soviet Union in 1991. The other weakness of the Cuban model was its reliance on political control. The transition to capitalism in Eastern Europe and the dissolution of the Soviet Union shattered the traditional Cuban social contract. While the state resisted political reforms that could threaten its power, it struggled to maintain its side of the bargain. The island's alliance with Venezuela, forged in 1999, served only to postpone the structural transformation the country needs. The Trump administration's interest in precipitating change in Cuba thus collides with an inconvenient truth. Cuba needs to change not because a foreign power demands it, but because its citizens deserve better. Any honest reckoning must also begin with a clear diagnosis. Cuba's crisis is not merely economic, it is also political in a deeper institutional sense. The current system has proved incapable of producing leaders with new ideas, unwilling to allow citizens to hold their leaders accountable, and unable to carry out the reforms the country has needed for decades. Cuba needs an economic model that blends freedom, social protection, competition, and public purpose. The closest analogue is the social market economy in the European tradition. a framework that rejects the poor alternatives of an economy controlled by an all-powerful state and an economy abandoned entirely to market forces. Indeed, balance will be essential. Cuba must resist the temptation to leap from bureaucratic centralism to a harsh form of capitalism, trading one dogma for another. Cuba needs political transformation not only to expand individual liberty, but also to remake public life itself. What Cuba requires is neither foreign rescue nor another official mythology. It needs the space and the institutions to rebuild itself, a government that trusts citizens rather than fears them, an economy that generates wealth without sacrificing social justice, a political system that accurately reflects the realities of the nation, and an international posture aligned with practical demands of reconstruction rather than vanities of the past. And that article was What Cuba Needs by Ricardo Torres, a Cuban economist and research fellow at American University. And from The View, an essay on society, The Myth of the Adult Friend Group by Mahika Barua. I grew up watching TV shows like Friends and Sex and the City, which glamorized a tight-knit group of adult friends who hang out together almost daily. I have spent my whole adult life trying to chase that fantasy, but it has never materialized. I have a friend I meet for dinners only, another I play tennis with, and a different one for dance classes. When I combined them together at a dinner party in the hopes that they'd become friends with each other, it never worked out. Either they don't have anything in common and it's awkward, or they have so much in common that I get pushed out and they start hanging out without me. I remember being so jealous when a guy I dated celebrated his birthday three times with three different friend groups, once with childhood friends, once with university friends, and once with work friends. Here I was desperately trying to curate at least one friend group that could be consistent, and he had three. How unfair. But research shows that the tensions many adults feel around friendship may stem less from personal failure and more from how social connection actually works in adulthood. One recent survey found that 59% of people wish they had a larger social circle, while 20% report struggling with loneliness. Other research shows that people who have close confidants report higher life satisfaction and lower rates of depression. This points to a mismatch between expectation and reality. The cultural ideal of a cohesive friend group may be harder to sustain than we imagine. In practice, emotional well-being often depends on maintaining a few reliable, intimate relationships. That may help explain why many adults naturally gravitate toward one-on-one or dyad friendships. To understand this from a psychological perspective, I reached out to Suzanne Deggs-White, a licensed counselor and relationship expert at the personal growth app Headway, and professor and chair of the Counseling and Higher Education Department at Northern Illinois University. She told me that if we strip away the polished version of friendship portrayed in TV shows, then we would see that it's easier to maintain reciprocity between two friends than it is in larger groups. Dyad friendships allow you to learn more about one another at a much deeper level, and this increases understanding and empathy between friends, Deggs-White told me. This also allows friends to have a clearer understanding of one's needs, such as being heard, seen, interested, and supported. In the absence of external noise from a group, she added, minor tensions are easier to talk through and resolve. We also have cognitive limits on maintaining stable relationships, which may explain why deep connections are sustained in smaller, more focused interactions rather than in groups. A 2023 Pew Research Center survey found that a majority of adults, 53%, say they have 1 to 4 close friends, 38% say they have 5 or more friends, and 8% say they have no close friends. These findings reinforce the idea that adult friendships are usually about investing deeply in a few meaningful friendships. Quality matters more than quantity. When I'm in a big group of friends, I often find myself performing, trying to be the funniest or the most clever to get validation from the group. And then, at times, being in a group has been so overstimulating that I would barely say a word. In my one-on-one friendships, I am the most comfortable. It's only in that emotionally intimate, safe space that I have been able to be vulnerable and discuss my fears as well as my deepest thoughts. Opening up deeply in a group can change its dynamic, especially if no one else is able to do so, explained Degs White. Vulnerability can be compromised if one person turns the topic into a joke, or another stays silent, or isn't fully engaged. I have often feared rejection in group dynamics. I remember when I was in high school, I was part of multiple different friend groups. It gave me the safety net that if one group rejected me, I could always hop on to the other one. It was also a protective mechanism to never let myself emotionally depend on one friendship, so I wouldn't be let down. Now as an adult, I hold my friends to a certain standard and appreciate my one-on-one friends who have the emotional bandwidth to handle my complexity. There's also evidence that reciprocal one-on-one ties tend to be stronger and more influential than broader social connections because they involve mutual investment and emotional exchange. Emotional investment is what I value most in people. A good friend really wants to connect and spend quality time with me. Others only want to have a good time so they can post a group picture on social media to get the social approval of appearing to have a large group of friends. Groups also bring conflict. When people hang out in settings that are larger than one-on-one, Degs White told me, coalitions can form. We compete for closeness and it's easy to feel left out. That is precisely why, in groups of friends, it is not major betrayals that cause pain as much as it is small things. Who called whom separately? Who replied to whom faster? Who became closer? She said. We're wired for one-on-one intimacy. I realized recently that I was chasing the wrong structure this entire time, because when I look at the friendships that have actually sustained me, the ones where my friends have seen me ugly cry over a breakup or have come over to help me pack during a move, they have always been one-on-one. Letting go of the longing of a friendship group has brought me immense pride because it meant that my friendships were based on reciprocity and emotional safety rather than proving myself to the outside world. I once heard the quote, "You can tell how much you love yourself by the partner that you've chosen." And I think about that in terms of friendships too. We are often taught to measure our social lives by how many people we can gather in a room. But quality matters over quantity. Just like in romantic relationships, friendship is just two people choosing each other over and over again. And that was by Mahika Barua, who is a journalist currently working on a memoir dealing with friendships and love. And the title of the essay was "The Myth of the Adult Friend Group." On Vision Australia Radio, you're listening to selected readings from the May 11th issue of Time magazine. Now for an interview with Margaret Atwood. Seven questions. Margaret Atwood is the author on Tradwives, Double Agents,

treatments, and she's interviewed here by Shannon Carlin. You've said you wrote the testaments to show what happens when a totalitarian regime collapses from within. What can the book, and now the TV show, teach us about organized rebellion? There is a lot of literature on resistance movements and people who are active in them. One of the big stories of the 20th century, and it's probably going to be one of the big stories of the 21st century, is double agents or people working from within to bring down a corrupt regime. That's Aunt Lydia. That's what she became. One episode tells the story of how Lydia became the most powerful aunt turned mole in Gilead. Do you consider her an anti-hero or a villain? Oh, this is good. That's bad. It's rarely completely true. Most of us live in that in-between area. It's also true that the good that people think they're doing can have very adverse effects. The story is focused on the girls being groomed to become the wives of Gilead's most important men. They're being taught how to look prim and proper while pouring the perfect cup of tea. Are you familiar with the online subculture of tradwives? Oh yeah. But when you say tradwife, you're not talking about women in the 19th century. If you were a farmer, you had to have a wife. You could not run that thing without somebody doing the cooking, gardening, keeping the chickens, the quilting. These were fairly marginal operations. You needed somebody who knew how to use up every leftover, repurpose every form of cloth. That's very far from what people thinking that they are tradwives now are doing. How would you describe what they're doing now? Well, it's a little bit like Marie Antoinette playing being a milkmaid. It's not really a milkmaid. Although tradwives do a certain amount of this and that, they're by no means a 19th century runner of a household. Most tradwives exist in families with a reasonable amount of money. Otherwise, they would not be able to afford to do this. The message of the Testaments is there's nothing more powerful than a teenage girl, but most women don't truly understand the power that they had then until they get older. Is there something you learned later in life that you wish you had known when you were a teenager? I don't know. A lot of the things I did, a sensible person wouldn't have done. Deciding I was going to be a writer at the age of 16, I mean, that's not an adult thing. Especially in Canada, at a time where there were no visible writers. So where did that come from? I think ignorance is often your friend, because if I had known how difficult it could be and what the chances were, I probably wouldn't have done it. Do you have any desire to return to Gilead with another sequel to The Handmaid's Tale? That's going to depend on how things turn out. So what are the bright notes of today? I would say the Hungarian election is very interesting. It has shifted the balance of power in Europe already. The other big story is how Ukraine has reshaped warfare. And getting back to the other question about there's nothing more powerful than a teenage girl and that ignorance is often your friend, maybe ignorance really can be bliss. It can be. Willful ignorance is different from just not knowing stuff. A lot of adolescence is that. You're trying things out to see if they work. It is not true that you can be anything you want to be. That's just not true. I could never have been a ballet dancer. I got dizzy on the turns. What is the best part about being in your 80s? Friends and family. One good piece of advice. Make younger friends because a lot of your older friends are going to die. They are not going to be with you. If you don't make younger friends, you're going to be pretty much alone. And that interview was between Shannon Carlin and Margaret Atwood. The next section is quite good fun. We're looking at innovators amongst the companies that are going to shape the future. Medtronic, smarter surgeries. Medtronic wants to make minimally invasive robotically assisted surgery the norm. Its Hugo platform, which received FDA clearance in December, uses modular, cart-mounted arms designed to give surgeons greater precision through smaller incisions with an open console that keeps surgeons in direct contact with the patient and the operating room, and a companion AI system for recording.
Hugo is already in use

across 35 countries and tens of thousands of cases. Now it's entering a US market where roughly 30% of procedures are already robotic. That piece by Chris Stokel-Walker, Medtronic Smarter Surgeries. Club Med, all-inclusive, everywhere. Once synonymous with beach escapes and bottomless buffets, the all-inclusive resort is showing up in unexpected places, and Club Med is driving the charge. The French hospitality giant that pioneered the concept in 1950 has spent the past two decades nudging it steadily upmarket, focusing exclusively on premium properties, often in more complex categories. For example, mountain resorts across the Alps, China, Japan, and North America, which include lift tickets, gear, ski lessons, and dining, now account for roughly 35% of Club Med's global business. It's about offering an experience people can't easily put together on their own, says Carolyn Doyon, president and CEO of Club Med North America and the Caribbean. With nearly 60 resorts across 40 countries and more than 1.5 million guests in 2024, the company will add its first South African resort, a beach and safari concept on the Dolphin Coast, in 2026. That piece by Ashley Halpern, Club Med, all-inclusive, everywhere. MasterCard, AI shopper. MasterCard spent decades making humans' credit card payments secure. Now, it's doing the same for purchases made by machines. As AI agents move from suggesting products to buying them on a user's behalf, MasterCard, which processed $10.6 trillion in payments last year, is racing to ensure those orders are as trustworthy as the ones you place yourself. Its Agent Pay program, launched in April 2025 with PayPal, Microsoft, and Google as partners, requires AI agents to be registered, verified, and covered by fraud protections. That's MasterCard AI Shopper. Epic Systems, putting medical records to work. Epic is the largest electronic health record company in the US, and American Health Systems using its software care for more than 280 million people. Now the privately held firm is offering a trio of AI assistants, one each for clinicians, patients, and administration. Its code-free agent factory lets users build and deploy AI agents inside Epic's software. At Cincinnati's Christ Hospital, an AI tool that extracts incidental findings from radiology reports helped achieve a 69% detection rate for early-stage lung cancer, compared with a national average of 46%. Epic is also developing medical foundation models trained on its Cosmos database of nearly 300 million anonymized patient records. Electronic health records are not just a gathering space for information, says Chief Medical Officer Dr. Jackie Gerhardt. It really is meant to be a predictive space. That was by Gabriella Riccardi about Epic Systems, putting medical records to work. Now we'll learn about some companies that Time has identified as disruptors. Wonder, food delivery super app. The food delivery platform Wonder wants to own the dining experience from start to finish. Unlike a typical delivery app like Grubhub, which it acquired in 2025, Wonder operates like an Amazon warehouse, with AI, robotics, conveyor belts, and automated scanners assembling a stream of meals prepared in 2,500 square foot kitchens and delivered to the customer in 30 minutes. We bring great food to places that are food deserts, places that don't have fast casual, says CEO Mark Lohr.
Launched in 2018, Wonder now operates in 110 locations across the Northeast. Each offers a range of recipes, from high-end meals from star chefs to casual bites like pizza, salad bowls, or tacos. In 2025 and 2026, Wonder also acquired meal kit pioneer Blue Apron, New York fast casual restaurant Blue Ribbon Fried Chicken, food media company TasteMade, and restaurant rewards app Claim. The company is eyeing an IPO in 2027. From Rachel Brodsky, that was Wonder, food delivery super app. Telegram, encrypted messaging giant. Messaging app Telegram is beloved by many of its 1 billion monthly active users and known for helping those in conflict zones communicate, thanks to its encryption privacy. But many governments want Telegram to exert more control over what happens on the platform. In 2024, founder and CEO Pavel Durov was arrested in France for alleged complicity in the distribution of child sexual abuse material and drug trafficking and fraud on the platform. The investigation is ongoing. Durov said he could not be held personally responsible for users' posts, but Telegram subsequently increased its enforcement actions. In November, France lifted a travel ban on him. The company has swung between profit and loss, but remains a communication linchpin around the world. From Andrew R. Chow, Telegram, encrypted messaging giant. Novo Nordisk, weight loss pill pioneer. GLP-1 weight loss drugs work. The problem has been getting people to take them consistently. Weekly self-injections and high costs have kept millions from starting or staying on treatment. Novo Nordisk offered a solution. In 2025, the FDA approved a daily pill version of Wegovy, making it the first oral GLP-1 medication for weight loss. The pill is cheaper to manufacture and distribute than injections, and under an agreement between pharmaceutical companies and the White House, a month's supply of the initial dose will cost $149 for people on federal insurance plans like Medicare and Medicaid, and for those paying out of pocket. The FDA also approved Eli Lilly's competing pill, Foundayo, in April, which could transform the medications from hard-to-access injectables into a more standard treatment for obesity worldwide. From Alice Park, Novo Nordisk, weight loss pill pioneer. And TikTok, too big to ban. TikTok has over 1 billion monthly users globally. It is a major source of culture and political discourse. It drives book sales, fashion trends, and music and restaurant discovery. Its US ad revenue is projected to hit $17 billion this year, while TikTok Shop is now the size of eBay. In 2024, President Joe Biden signed a law banning the app unless the company's Chinese owner ByteDance sold most of its ownership to a US buyer, because of national security and data privacy concerns. President Donald Trump delayed the ban several times before ByteDance agreed to transfer a US version of the app to a conglomerate that included Trump allies like Oracle and MGX. Critics say the deal finalized in January does not address underlying security concerns, as ByteDance still owns the algorithm and lined the pockets of Trump allies. Meanwhile, TikTok keeps gaining steam. From Andrew R. Chow, TikTok, too big to ban. Mistral, Europe's AI alternative. Paris-based Mistral, valued at nearly $14 billion, builds open-source AI models for coding, document recognition, and multimodal tasks, and helps customers run them on their own infrastructure, appealing for organizations handling sensitive data. Mistral's annualized revenue hit $400 million in early 2026,
up roughly 20-fold from 2025, driven by enterprise clients like HSBC and several European governments wanting an alternative to American AI providers, from Nikita Ostrovsky, Mistral, Europe's AI alternative. And finally, a company you may have heard of, OpenAI, setting the pace. OpenAI's scale is staggering. ChatGPT now has over 900 million weekly active users, and revenue has climbed to $2 billion a month. In March, it closed a $122 billion funding round at an $852 billion valuation and has been building out a sprawling infrastructure network. Meanwhile, the company has roiled controversy, signing a Pentagon deal the same day rival Anthropic was banned from government work, and fighting allegations that ChatGPT may have played a role in a suicide and a mass shooting. From Tharan Pillay, OpenAI setting the pace. And that completes our readings from the May 11th issue of Time magazine. I'm Shelley Gage Brown. I was your reader, panel operator, and editor today. This program was produced in the studios of Vision Australia Radio Adelaide and can be heard regularly at this time here on Vision Australia Radio, VA Radio on digital, and online at varadio.org.

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0: Dances with Wolves, written by Michael Blake, read by Anne Keller. Something tapped him. As he came awake, he thought he dreamed a little nudge he felt in his back. The blanket was heavy and damp with dew. He must have pulled it over his head during the night. He lifted the edge of the blanket and peered out the hazy light of morning. Sisko was standing alone in the grass a few feet in front of him. His ears were up. There it was again, something kicking him lightly in the back. Lieutenant Dunbar threw off the blanket and looked into the face of a man standing directly over him. It was wind in his hair. His stern face was painted with bars of ochre. A sparkling new rifle was hanging from one of his hands. He started to move the rifle, and the lieutenant held his breath. This might be his time. He pictured his hair dangling from the fierce one's lance. But as wind in his hair lifted the rifle a little higher, he smiled. He jabbed his toe gently into the lieutenant's side and said a few words in Comanche. Lieutenant Dunbar lay still as wind in his hair sighted down his rifle at some imagined game. Then he shoved a hunk of imaginary food into his mouth, and like one friend playfully rousting another, he tickled Dunbar's ribs with the toe of his moccasin once again. They came from downwind, every able-bodied man in the band, riding in a great horn-like formation, a moving crescent half a mile wide. They rode slowly, taking care not to startle the buffalo until the last possible moment, until it was time to run. As a novice among experts, Lieutenant Dunbar was absorbed in trying to piece together the strategy of the hunt as it unfolded. From his position close to the center of the formation, he could see that they were moving to isolate one small section of the gigantic herd. The riders comprising the right part of the moving horn had nearly succeeded in closing off the small section, while in the middle was pressuring its rear. Off to his left, the hunting formation was swinging into an ever-straightening line. It was a surround. He was close enough to hear sounds, the random bawling of calves, the lowing of mothers, and an occasional snort from one of the massive bulls. Several thousand animals were straight ahead. The lieutenant glanced to his right. Wind in his hair was the next rider over, and he was all eyes as they closed on the herd. He seemed unaware of the horse moving under him or of the rifle rocking in his hand. His keen eyes were everywhere at once, on the hunters, on the quarry, and on the shrinking ground between them. If the air could be seen, he would have noticed every subtle shift. He was like a man listening to the countdown tick of some unseen clock. Even Lieutenant Dunbar, so unpracticed at such things, could feel the tension bristling about him. The air had gone absolutely dead. Nothing was carrying. He could no longer hear the hooves of the hunters' ponies. Even the herd ahead had gone suddenly silent. Death was settling over the prairie with the surety of a descending cloud. When he was within 100 yards, a handful of the shaggy beasts turned as a unit and faced him. They lifted their great heads, nosing the dead air for a hint of what their ears had heard, but their weak eyes were as yet unable to identify. Their tails went up, curling above their rumps like little flags. The largest among them pawed at the grass, shook his head and snorted gruffly, challenging the intrusion of the approaching riders. Dunbar understood then that for every hunter, the killing about to take place would not be a foregone conclusion, that it would not be a lying-in-wait thing, that to perform death on these animals, each man was going to chance his own. A commotion broke out along the right flank, far up the line at the tip of the horn. The hunters had struck. With astonishing speed, this first strike set off a chain reaction that caught Dunbar in the same way an ocean breaker slams into an unsuspecting wader. the bulls that had been facing him turned and ran. At the same time, every Indian pony shot forward. It happened so fast that Cisco nearly ran out from under the lieutenant. He reached back as his hat blew off, but it tumbled past his fingertips. It didn't matter. There was no stopping now, not if he had used all his strength. The little buckskin was surging ahead, chewing up the ground as if flames were tickling his heels, as if his life depended on running. Dunbar looked at the line of riders to his right and left and was appalled to see that no one was there. He glanced over his shoulder and saw them, flat on the backs of their straining ponies. They were going as fast as they could, but compared to Cisco, they were dawdlers, hopelessly struggling to keep up. They were falling further behind with each passing second, and suddenly the lieutenant was occupying a space all to himself. He was between the pursuing hunters and the fleeing buffalo. He tugged on Cisco's reins, but if the buckskin felt it at all, he paid it no mind. His neck was stretched out straight, his ears were flat, and his nostrils were flared to their fullest, gobbling the wind that fueled him ever closer to the herd. Lieutenant Dunbar had no time to think. The prairie was flying past his feet, the sky was rolling overhead, and between the two, spread out in a long line directly ahead, was a wall of stampeding buffalo. He was close enough now to see the muscles of their hind quarters. He could see the bottoms of their hooves. In seconds, he would be close enough to touch them. He was rushing directly into a deathly nightmare, a man in an open boat floating helplessly towards the lip of the falls. The lieutenant didn't scream. He didn't say a prayer or make the sign of the cross. But he did close his eyes. The faces of his father and mother popped into his head. They were doing something he had never seen them do. They were kissing passionately. There was a pounding all about them, a great rolling rumble of a thousand drums. The lieutenant opened his eyes and found himself in a dreamlike landscape, a valley filled with gigantic brown and black boulders hurtling in a single direction. They were running with the herd. The tremendous thunder of tens of thousands of cloven hooves carried the curious silence of a deluge, and for a few moments Dunbar was serenely adrift in the crazy quiet of the stampede. As he clung to Cisco, he looked out over the massive moving carpet of which he was now part, and imagined that if he wanted, he could slip off his horse's back and make it to the safety of empty ground by hopping from one hump to another, as a boy might skip across the rocks in a stream. The rifle slipped, nearly falling out of his sweaty hand, and as it did, the bull running on his left, no more than a foot or two away, veered in sharply. With a thrust of his shaggy head, he tried to gore Cisco. But the buckskin was too deft. He jumped away and the horn only grazed his neck. The move nearly dumped Lieutenant Dunbar. He should have fallen to his death, but the buffalo were packed so tightly around him that he bounced against the back of a buffalo running along the other side and somehow righted himself. Panicked, the lieutenant lowered his rifle and fired at the buffalo who had tried to gore Cisco. It was a bad shot, but the bullet shattered one of the beast's front legs. Its knees buckled, and Dunbar heard the snap of its neck as the bull somersaulted. Suddenly there was open space all around him. The buffalo had shied away from the report of his gun. He pulled hard at Cisco's reins, and the buckskin responded. In a moment they had stopped. The rumble of the herd was receding. As he watched the herd fall away in front of him, he saw that his fellow hunters had caught them. The sight of naked men on horseback, running with all these animals, like corks bobbing in high seas, held him spellbound for several minutes. He could see the bend of their bows and the puffs of dust as one after another of the buffalo went down. But not many minutes had passed before he turned back. He wanted to see his kill with his own eyes. He wanted to confirm what seemed too fantastic to be true. Everything had happened in less time than it took to shave. It was a big animal to begin with, but in death, lying still and alone in the short grass, it looked bigger. Like a visitor at an exhibit, Lieutenant Dunbar circled the body slowly. He paused at the bull's monstrous head, took one of the horns in hand and tugged at it. The head was very heavy. He ran his hand the length of the body, through the woolly thatch on the hump, down the sharply sloping back, and over the fine-coated rump. He held the tufted tail between his fingers. It seemed ridiculously small. Retracing his steps, the lieutenant squatted in front of the bull's head and squeezed the long black beard hanging from its chin. It reminded him of a general's goatee, and he wondered if this fellow had been a high-standing member of the herd. He stood up then and backed up a step or two, still taken with the sight of the dead buffalo. How just one of these remarkable creatures could exist was a beautiful mystery. And there were thousands of them. Maybe there were millions, he thought. He felt no pride in having taken the bull's life, but it brought him no remorse either. Aside from a strong sensation of respect, he felt no emotion. He did feel something physical, however. He could feel his stomach twisting. He heard it grumble. His mouth had begun to water. For several days his meals had been skimpy, and now, gazing down at this large pile of meat, he was acutely aware of his hunger. Barely 10 minutes had passed since the furious charge, and already the hunt was over. Leaving their dead behind, the herd had vanished. The hunters were hanging about their kills, waiting as the women and children and elderly poured into the plains, hauling their butchering equipment along with them. Their voices were ringing with excitement, and Dunbar was struck by the idea that some kind of festival had begun. Wind in his hair suddenly galloped up with two cronies. Flushed with success, he was smiling broadly as he vaulted off his heaving pony. The lieutenant noticed an ugly, leaking gash just below the warrior's knee. But Wind in his hair didn't notice. He was still beaming grandly as he sidled up to the lieutenant and whacked him on the back with a well-intentioned greeting that sent Dunbar sprawling onto the ground. Laughing good-naturedly, Wind in his hair pulled the stunned lieutenant to his feet and pressed a thick-bladed knife into his palm. He said something in Comanche and pointed at the dead bull. Dunbar stood flat-footed, staring sheepishly at the knife in his hand. He smiled helplessly and shook his head. He didn't know what to do. Wind in his hair muttered an aside that made his friends laugh, smacked the lieutenant on the shoulder, and took back the knife. Then he dropped to one knee at the belly of Dunbar's buffalo. With the aplomb of a seasoned carver, he drove the knife deep into the buffalo's chest, and using both hands, dragged the blade back, opening it up. As the guts spilled out, Wind in his hair stuck a hand into the cavity, groping around like a man feeling for something in the dark. He found what he wanted, gave it a couple of stiff tugs, and rose to his feet with a liver so large that it flopped over both his hands. Mimicking the white soldier's well-known bow, he presented this prize to the dumbstruck lieutenant. Gingerly, Dunbar accepted the steaming organ, but having no idea what to do, he fell back on his trusty bow and, politely as he could, handed the liver back. Normally, Wind in his hair might have taken offense, but he reminded himself that Jun was white and therefore ignorant. He made yet another bow, stuffed one end of the still warm liver into his mouth, and tore off a substantial chunk. Lieutenant Dunbar watched incredulously as the warrior passed the liver to his friends. They also gnawed off pieces of the raw meat. They were eating it greedily as if it were fresh apple pie. By now, a little crowd, some mounted, some on foot, had gathered around Dunbar's buffalo. Kicking Bird was there, and so was Stans with a Fist. She and another woman had already begun to skin the dead bull. Once again, Wind in His Hair offered him the half-eaten meat, and once again Dunbar took it. He held it dumbly, as his eyes searched for an expression or a sign from someone in the crowd that would let him off the hook. He got no help. They were watching him silently, waiting expectantly, and he realized it would be foolishly transparent to try to pass it off again. Even Kicking Bird was waiting. So as Dunbar lifted the liver to his mouth, he told himself how easy this was, that it would be no more difficult than forcing down a spoonful of something he hated, like lima beans. Hoping he wouldn't gag, he bit into the liver. The meat was incredibly tender. It melted in his mouth. He watched the horizon as he chewed, and for the moment Lieutenant Dunbar forgot about his silent audience as his taste buds sent a surprising message to his brain. The meat was delicious. Without thinking, he took another bite. A spontaneous smile broke across his face, and he lifted what was left of the meat triumphantly over his head. His fellow hunters answered his gesture with a chorus of wild cheers. Chapter 19. Like many people, Lieutenant Dunbar had spent most of his life on the sidelines, observing rather than participating. At the times when he was a participant, his actions were distinctly independent, much like his experience in the war had been. It was a frustrating thing, always standing apart. Something about this lifelong rut changed when he enthusiastically lifted the liver, the symbol of his kill, and heard the cries of encouragement from his fellows. Then he had felt the satisfaction of belonging to something whose whole was greater than any of its parts. It was a feeling that ran deep from the start. And in the days he spent on the killing plain and the nights he spent in the temporary camp, the feeling was solidly reinforced. The army had tirelessly extolled the virtues of service, of individual sacrifice in the name of God or country or both. The lieutenant had done his best to adopt these tenets, but the feeling of service to the army had dwelled mostly in his head, not in his heart. It never lasted beyond the fading, hollow rhetoric of patriotism. The Comanches were different. They were primitive people. They lived in a big, lonely, alien world that was written off by his own people as nothing more than hundreds of worthless miles to be crossed. But the facts of their lives had grown less important to him. They were a group who lived and prospered through service. Service was how they controlled the fragile destiny of their lives. It was constantly being rendered, faithfully and without complaint, to the simple, beautiful spirit of the way they lived. And in it, Lieutenant Dunbar found a peace that was to his liking. He did not deceive himself. He did not think of becoming an Indian. But he knew that so long as he was with them, he would serve the same spirit. He was made a happier man by this revelation. The butchering was a colossal enterprise. There were perhaps 70 dead buffalo scattered like chocolate drops across a great earthen floor, and at each body families set up portable factories that worked with amazing speed and precision in transforming animals into usable products. The lieutenant could not believe the blood. It soaked into the killing ground like juice spilled on a tablecloth. It covered the arms and faces and clothing of the butcherers. It dripped from the ponies and travois transporting the flesh back to camp. They took everything, hides, meat, guts, hooves, tails, heads. In the space of a few hours, it was all gone, leaving the prairie with the appearance of a gigantic, recently cleared banquet table. Lieutenant Dunbar passed the butchering time lolling around with the other warriors. Spirits were high. Only two men had been hurt, neither one of them seriously. One veteran pony had snapped a foreleg, but that was little to lose when compared with the abundance the hunters had produced. They were delighted, and it showed in their faces as they hobnobbed through the afternoon, smoking and eating and swapping stories. Dunbar didn't understand the words, but the stories were easy enough to pick up. They were tales of close calls and broken bows, and the ones who had gotten away. When the lieutenant was called upon to relate his story, he mimed the adventure with a theatricality that drove the warriors crazy with laughter. It became the day's most sought-after testimonial, and he was forced to repeat it a half dozen times. The result was the same with every telling. By the time he was halfway through, his listeners would be hugging themselves, trying to hold back the ache of unbridled laughter. Lieutenant Dunbar didn't mind. He was laughing too, and he didn't mind the role that luck had played in his deeds, for he knew that they were real, and he knew that through them he had accomplished something marvelous. He had become one of the boys. The first thing he saw when they returned to camp that evening was his hat. It was riding on the head of a middle-aged man whom he did not know. There was a brief moment of tension as Lieutenant Dunbar strode directly over, pointed at the army-issue hat, which fitted the man rather badly, and said, in a matter-of-fact way, "That's mine." The warrior looked at him curiously and removed the hat. He turned it around in his hands and placed it back on his head. Then he slipped the knife off his belt, handed it to the lieutenant, and went on his way without saying a word. Dunbar watched his hat bob out of sight and stared down at the knife in his hand. Its beaded sheath looked like a treasure, and he walked off to find Kicking Bird, thinking he'd gotten much the better part of the exchange. He moved freely through the camp, and everywhere he went he found himself the object of cheerful salutations. Men nodded acknowledgments, women smiled, and giggling children tottered after him. The band was delirious with the prospect of the great feast to come, and the lieutenant's presence was an added source of joy. Without a formal proclamation or consensus, they had come to think of him as a living good-luck charm. Kicking Bird took him directly to Ten Bear's Lodge, where a little ceremony of thanks was being held. The old man was still remarkably fit, and the hump from his kill was being roasted first. When it was ready, Ten Bears himself cut away a piece, said a few words to the Great Spirit, and honored the lieutenant by handing him the first piece. Dunbar made his short bow, took a bite, and gallantly handed the slab back to Ten Bears, a move that impressed the old man greatly. He fired up his pipe and further honored the lieutenant by offering him the first puff. The smoking in front of Ten Bear's Lodge marked the beginning of a wild night. Everyone had a fire going, and over every fire fresh meat was roasting, humps, ribs, and a wild array of other choice cuts. Lit like a small city, the temporary village twinkled long into the night, its smoke trailing into the darkened sky with an aroma that could be smelled for miles. The people ate like there was no tomorrow. When they were stuffed full, they took short breaks, drifting off into little groups to make idle talk or to play at games of chance. But once the last meal had settled, they would return to the fires and gorge themselves again. Before the night was very far along, Lieutenant Dunbar felt like he had eaten an entire buffalo. He'd been touring the camp with wind in his hair, and at each fire the pair was treated like royalty. They were en route to still another group of merrymakers when the lieutenant stopped in the shadows behind a lodge and told Wind in his hair with signs that his stomach was hurting and that he wanted to sleep. But at this moment, Wind in his hair wasn't listening too closely. His attention was riveted on the lieutenant's tunic. Dunbar looked down at his chest at the row of brass buttons and then back into the face of his hunting pal. The warrior's eyes were slightly glazed as he stuck out a finger and let it come to rest on one of the buttons. "You want this?" the lieutenant asked, the sound of his words wiping the glaze from Wind in his hair's eyes. The warrior said nothing. He inspected his fingertip to see if anything had come off on the button. "If you want it," the lieutenant said, "you can have it." He loosened the buttons, slipped his arms free of the sleeves, and handed it to the warrior. Wind in his hair knew it was being offered, but he didn't take it right away. Instead, he began to undo the magnificent breastplate of shiny pipe bone that was tied at his neck and waist. This he handed to Dunbar as his other brown hand closed around the tunic. The lieutenant helped with the buttons, and when it was on, he could see that Wind in his hair was as delighted as a kid at Christmas. Dunbar handed back the beautiful breastplate and was met with rejection. Wind in his hair shook his head violently and waved his hands. He made motions that told the white soldier to put it on. "I can't take this," the lieutenant stammered. It's not a fair trade. You understand?" But Wind in his hair wouldn't hear of it. To him, it was more than fair. Breastplates were full of power and took time to make, but the tunic was one of a kind. He turned Dunbar around, draped the decorative armor over his chest, and fastened the ties securely. So the trade was made and each man was happy. Wind in his hair grunted a goodbye and started for the nearest fire. The new acquisition was tight and it itched against his skin, but that was of little import. He was certain that the tunic would prove to be a solid addition to his supply of charms. In time it might show itself to possess strong medicine, particularly the brass buttons and the golden bars on the shoulders. It was a great prize. You've been listening to Dancers with Wolves, written by Michael Blake, read by Anne Keller for Print Radio Tasmania.
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6: Matters raised in this program are not intended as a substitute for medical advice nor treatment. If you have any concerns whatsoever, please consult with your local family doctor.

On Vision Australia Radio, welcome to this week's edition of Healthy Minds. I'm Andras Kalnins, and this week let's look at cooking reducing dementia risk, an overlooked secret to longevity, and also how we undermine happiness. Well, you wouldn't have thought something as simple can be an issue in dementia risk. Something like one meal a week. This article's from The Telegraph, and it's written by Phil Hilton, who's the men's health writer. Why cooking one meal a week at home reduces your dementia risk. Kitchen duties fire up parts of the brain responsible for planning, timing, and problem solving, which can help stave off cognitive decline. Now he goes on to say, I wear the apron in my house. My tagliatelle ragu is a symphony in mince, and my griddled prawns transport you to the Amalfi Coast. My wife, you see, hates cooking. Now it seems, despite my having taken up kitchen duties by default, I may have unwittingly improved my long-term cognitive health. New research carried out in Japan and published in the Journal of Epidemiology and Community Health suggests home cooking may reduce the risk of cognitive decline by 30%, and that figure jumps to 70% for novices learning for the first time. Participants in the study were at least 65 and drawn from the Japan Gerontological Evaluation Study, a long-term age and health monitoring project. Research led by Dr. Yokukaku Tani tracked over 10,000 older people for 6 years and concluded creating an environment where people can cook meals when they're older may be important for the prevention of dementia. Yet there's a danger men may be missing out. Anne Larchie is the cooking tutor at Age UK Barnet. She says, today most of the men on my courses have left cooking to their wives, and when they find themselves on their own, they have no clue. They eat processed food and ready meals. They don't know how to chop or peel a vegetable. These very arrangements may have saved the men time and effort, but cheated them of a simple everyday practice with huge cognitive benefits. Here's why it pays to cook at least once a week to protect your brain health. So, why frequent cooking means less chance of dementia? The details of the Japanese study are fascinating. The data showed that the more often subjects cooked, the lower their risk of dementia. But this is different according to the extent of their culinary skill. So, for the beginners, cooking a meal from scratch at least once a week was associated with a 67% reduction in risk. For those who knew their way around a courgette, cooking from scratch once a week was associated with a 23% lower risk of dementia in men and 27% in women. Professor Catherine Loveday lectures in cognitive and clinical neuroscience and psychology at the University of Westminster. She says cooking is a cognitively stimulating activity. It's one of those basic real-world tests of executive function, which is the activity driven by the frontal lobes. It's the facility that allows us to plan, use strategy, problem-solve, organise, and time things. Now, she says that cooking exercises different key parts of the brain. It's likely to stimulate and strengthen the prefrontal cortex associated with decision-making and the parietal cortex, which processes sensory information. It also works at the basal ganglia, which is responsible for motor control, and the thalamus, which regulates consciousness, sleep, and alertness. Professor Loveday cites the cognitive high bar of everyday food prep, the full English breakfast. Cooking is a very executive task. Something like an English breakfast is a classic because there are so many things that have to be prepared in different ways and made ready at the same time. This means you're having to plan in a very strategic, timed way. In my experience, the full English breakfast is a performance meal. I've made it for a large group the morning after one of those rental cottage debauches at which three normally wholesome families behaved like the Who in the tour of the 70s. It appeared easy, and all the elements were straightforward, but as Loveday says, a lot more was happening cognitively than any of the hungry and frankly ungrateful diners imagined. It's the intricacy of the demands that may create the beneficial effect. Increased task complexity is often thought to involve greater communication between the brain hemispheres,
and this is associated with better cognitive function in older age, says Professor Loveday. The very act of overseeing multiple cooking jobs simultaneously is a boon for your memory. Task switching boosts brain power by increasing neuroplasticity, strengthening neural connections, and enhancing cognitive reserve. You've got to draw on your prior knowledge. How long does it take to cook this? What normally happens when I heat that? And there's quite a lot of working memory demand. Working memory is the ability to hold a few things in your mind, such as mental arithmetic or taking directions, at once and juggle them. It's cognitively demanding in a way that's really good exercise for the parts of the brain that fail as we get older. And the good news is that working memory is one of those trainable areas of cognitive function. A 2023 study carried out in China found that a combination of exercise and cognitive training has a significant effect on working memory in older people. Not destroying the toast or drying out the beans requires yet another cognitive ability. There's an element of control. You're continually monitoring and adjusting, drawing on your own knowledge. Normally you know how much cooking time sausages need, but if they're smaller they need less. That's another cognitive skill, flexibility, and having to adapt. So why it's so important to keep cooking despite setbacks? There's a tendency to take the task of cooking away from older people when they experience the first hints that the cognitive complexity may be a strain for them. Professor Loveday, who hosts the Mempathy podcast about dementia-related memory loss, says her mother, who suffers from dementia, revealed her first symptoms through cooking. The first thing that went wrong for my mum was that she went to cook a Christmas turkey. She'd done quite well, but she'd forgotten to turn the oven on. Everything else was in place, the one mistake really threw her. She suggests that rather than giving someone with cognitive challenges a supply of effortless food, we facilitate their cooking, potentially turning it into a joint enterprise. Cooking can be collaborative. It can be something people do socially together. I even know people who cook together online. We know there's an enormous amount of evidence that social connection is a tremendous buffer against cognitive decline. A richly rewarding element of the cooking process is sensory stimulation provided by the physical act of food prep. Professor Loveday has seen this in her work with dementia. Smell and taste are both very evocative and can especially trigger nostalgic and comforting memories. We often find people telling us how they like to keep making dishes or meals that were cooked by parents and grandparents. Taste and textures, even the look of a meal, are still able to evoke memories. One of the great things about food is that its multi-sensory experience of smell, taste, texture, vision, even sometimes hearing the crunch, and this makes it particularly good at evoking memories. So, what should we be aiming at in the kitchen? Cognitively, there's a sweet spot for all of us. Sufficiently demanding, but not to the point where it causes stress. It's about finding the recipe that makes you think a little bit, but it's not so complex it feels stressful. Stress causes inflammation. Research shows that high levels of continued stress are not good for us. Find the right level for you. If you play a casual game of tennis, you don't want to be playing Serena Williams. I've often found myself in a recipe rut, particularly as I, along with many men, tend towards a functional approach, ticking off essential nutrients and efficient use of time. Professor Loveday supports the idea of a little experimentation, possibly a monthly challenge. In the interests of my long-term cognitive health, I'm determined to break away from my cookery treadmill and explore fresh tastes and textures. Like all good middle-class homes, we own a varied collection of herbs, spices, pastes and exotic pickles that sit untouched most of the time. For the sake of my cognitive health, I'm determined to explore our amchur, sumac and harissa stocks at least once a week. I just need to think of the right way to break this news to my wife. So, that was why cooking one meal a week at home reduces your dementia risk. And as a little side note, this article was given to me by my wife Mary, who normally reads National Press on Thursdays. But having had a knee replacement and being laid up, she's unable to read and unable to cook. So I've been out in the kitchen doing all of the cooking, stimulating my cognitive abilities. Now let's go to an article from psychologytoday.com written by Meg Selig,
an obvious secret to longevity that most people overlook. Healthy habits and genes matter, but so does this invisible factor. Longevity is the flexible term that can either mean just lifespan or both lifespan and health span, years spent in good health. The internet is flooded with articles that claim to tell you how to increase your longevity. And why not? Most of us want to live longer, especially if we can still possess the vitality of our younger years. In addition, research tells us that getting older brings with it a happiness bonus, a fact so amazing to me that I wrote a whole book about it. Most articles on longevity emphasize the healthy habits you should be practicing or the unhealthy habits you must change if you want to live longer and better. Of course, your genes might account for as much as half of your lifespan, and lady luck also plays a role. But there's one secret to longevity that most writers on the subject tend to overlook, and this factor is also critical for healthy longevity. So I'll reveal this secret below. Healthy habits and longevity, the great eight. First, what are the healthy habits that promote longevity? So that you don't miss the longevity cruise ship, here's a short summary of major lifestyle habits that research has linked to a longer and healthier life. Exercise, of course, the gold standard. According to the World Health Organization, 150 minutes per week of mild to moderate exercise, 20 to 30 minutes of walking 5 days a week, but any amount of exercise or physical activity, even just a few minutes a day, will increase your life expectancy, your energy, your mental health and your health in general. Staying active helps. We get up and move around every hour or so.

activities will contribute to a longer, happier life. And then, of course, a sense of purpose. Whether you want to improve your pickleball game, write a book, or make the world better in some way, having a goal that motivates you is linked both with longevity and to a reduced risk for cognitive problems. Mental stimulation. Now, we just thought about that or talked about that in the article on cooking just now. But learning a new language or reviving your high school Spanish, doing crosswords, taking up a musical instrument, learning a skill, dabbling in a new hobby, anything novel or interesting is likely to provide enough brain exercise to help preserve your cognitive faculties. Healthy eating. Again, something we talked about earlier. Adopt the famous motto of journalist Michael Pollan. Eat real food. Not too much, mostly plants. To this, I'd add everything in moderation, control portions, and allow occasional treats. 6 is sleep. Most experts recommend 7 to 9 hours. Then stress management. Calm and replenish yourself, whether by meditating, exercising, spending time in nature, taking a nap, or talking to friends or a therapist. The don'ts. Don't smoke. Quitting smoking is the best thing you can do for your health. Don't take drugs, don't drink, or greatly limit drinking. Many experts now believe there's no level of alcohol consumption that's entirely safe. The following behaviours are also lifespan and health span boosters. Using hearing aids or vision aids if needed. Vaccinations. A yearly checkup to catch chronic conditions early. A positive attitude towards ageing. Reading. Creative activities. Helping others, spending time in nature, and positive self-talk. Yes, there are experts, some real, some self-proclaimed, who claim to know the secrets to longevity. Some sell supplements, others longevity resorts, and still others unproven medical procedures or medications. But the greater eight above have been validated by years of medical and psychological research. Yet, adopting every single habit above and choosing your ancestors wisely will not ensure your longevity. There's still something missing in this longevity puzzle. So what is it? So the missing piece is our environment, both physical and societal, the air we breathe, the water we drink, and our healthcare and societal safety nets can be critical factors, not just for well-being and happiness, but for longevity. We don't usually think about longevity when we consider environmental issues such as air and water pollution. But the connection's obvious. Just a few brief examples of the way the environment affects our air longevity. Pollution from vehicles, factories, wildfires and mining all affect the quality of the air we breathe. Poor air quality is a factor in asthma, various other respiratory conditions, heart health, emergency room visits, and yes, premature death. The American Lung Association writes that even after decades of successful efforts to reduce sources of air pollution, 56% of Americans are living in places that get failing grades for unhealthy living of ozone or particle pollution. And the writer says, I was shocked to learn that air pollution kills more Americans each year than vehicle crashes, according to an article in the New York Times. Well, in Australia here, we're starting to get to that situation as well, aren't we? Water quality issues. Water pollution from agricultural runoff, which can include deadly pesticides and herbicides, as well as toxic chemicals from landfills and other sources, can also cause deadly effects on human health. Lead pipes, those that we found in the old houses sometimes, they can be harmful, especially to the brains of developing children. Societal social safety net. The lack of a strong social safety net has been a long-time problem in Western countries. A fragmented, profit-driven healthcare system, poor diet and a lack of physical activity, and pervasive risk factors such as smoking, widespread access to guns, poverty and pollution have all played a role in eroding the American lifespan. Shockingly, in 2023, the US ranked 55th in life expectancy out of 210 countries. And I'll have a look at where Australia comes and get back to you on that one. Traffic accidents, suicides, infant deaths, accidental poisonings, obesity and drug overdoses also play a deadly role, illustrating the need for both more robust medical and mental health care. So summing up,
Important as the grade 8 healthy habits

are, a blueprint for a longer life has to include more than individual actions. Societal supports must play a role as well. It's baffling that large segments of our society advocate policies that would weaken environmental supports when they too will be affected by them. Air pollution, water pollution, contagious diseases, no boundaries. So that was an interesting one, isn't it? It makes you think about what's happening here in Australia at the moment. And the key points, of course, are that longevity can refer to lifespan or to a combination of lifespan and health span, and that's years in good health. And both healthy habits and genes are potent factors in longevity. But one important factor often ignored, a healthy environment, including clean air, water and energy. And on that global life expectancy, I had a look at the global life expectancy table for 2026. Australia comes in 10th. Monaco is first, San Marino second, Hong Kong third, and Japan fourth. America, according to that article, certainly does come in very low down. But if we don't watch what we're doing, watch our environment and our political policies and so on, then we're going to start to drop as well. So that was an interesting one, an obvious secret to longevity that most people overlook. On Vision Australia Radio, you're listening to Healthy Minds. Now to an article from Mark Travers. He's a psychologist from Cornell University in the US. The three most common ways we undermine our happiness. Three overlooked psychological needs that profoundly shape our well-being. Despite having goals, being productive, or even being objectively successful, you might still feel dissatisfied with your life. This is because modern dissatisfaction is usually a reflection of imbalance, rather than laziness or greed. One of the most useful frameworks for better understanding this imbalance comes from humanistic psychologist Abraham Maslow's hierarchy of needs. It's typically depicted as a multi-level pyramid. Your most basic physiological needs are at the base, then safety, love and belonging, esteem, and finally self-actualization at the top. Although critics have rightly argued that the hierarchy isn't strictly linear, most research suggests Maslow was at least directionally correct. There are different categories of human needs that predict well-being in distinct and measurable ways. In a large study published in the Journal of Personality and Social Psychology, researchers analysed data from more than 60,000 participants across 123 countries and found that fulfilment of Maslow's needs, including basic security, belonging, and respect, independently predicted life satisfaction and positive emotions. Importantly, fulfillment of needs higher up did not cancel out lower ones. This means that if you can't graduate from needing to feel security or belonging once you start chasing meaning. From this perspective, when people feel persistently unfulfilled, it's often because they're over-investing in one layer of needs while neglecting others. So, safety is important for meeting your self-actualization needs. Ambition is a highly celebrated trait in modern Western culture, whereas stability is strangely not. We're encouraged to take risks, pivot careers, launch businesses, and constantly level up in life. However, Maslow argued that our safety needs, such as financial stability, health security, and predictability, are a non-negotiable psychological foundation. For this reason, the nervous system will remain on high alert if that foundation is shaky, regardless of how successful or ambitious you are. Research strongly supports this idea. A study published in Science found that financial scarcity significantly reduces cognitive bandwidth. This means that when individuals feel economically insecure, their mental resources are consumed by short-term concerns. In turn, this impairs their capacity for planning and executive function. In other words, instability makes it harder to think clearly about long-term growth. What's important to note is that perceived security is what strongly predicts life satisfaction, not just income level. So it's not wealth in and of itself that matters, but rather whether you feel safe. But for most, these go hand in hand. There are still many high achievers who will attempt to pursue self-actualization, creative fulfillment,
entrepreneurship, reinvention, while chronically sleep-deprived, financially anxious, or overextended. 9 times out of 10, the result of this will be burnout, disguised as dreaming big or grinding. So if you constantly feel exhausted or on edge while pursuing goals that should, for many reasons, feel meaningful to you, it might be that your safety needs are being neglected. Oftentimes, you want to reach higher, the first thing you need to do is stabilize the ground below you. Now, the next thing, belonging needs still matter in a hyper-connected world. Maslow placed love and belonging at the center of his model, not near the top. This is because human beings are profoundly social by nature, which makes belonging a need rather than a luxury. And while many are aware of how damaging loneliness is in terms of mental health, few recognize that these effects extend to physical health as well. As an analysis published in Perspectives on Psychological Science, social isolation and loneliness significantly increase the risk of premature mortality. This is comparable to smoking 15 cigarettes a day. Shockingly, the harmful impact of social isolation was stronger than obesity and physical inactivity. From this perspective, it makes sense that belonging is considered one of the more foundational human needs. Yet modern life often fragments it. Remote work reduces how much contact we have with others. Social media creates visibility, but without any real intimacy, achievement culture encourages us to place more value in competition than connection. Together, these shifts have made it possible for us to be in constant communication with others and still feel profoundly alone. In turn, when this need for belonging remains unmet, all higher pursuits start to feel hollow as well. Success feels isolating instead of meaningful, and motivation becomes brittle, both are because there's no social reinforcement behind our larger goals. Belonging isn't a popularity contest. Without it, we cannot dream of fulfilling our needs for esteem and self-actualization, because even if we succeed, it won't feel nearly as satisfying without loved ones to celebrate with. And then your esteem needs are being outsourced to external validation. Esteem sits just below self-actualization in Maslow's model. This involves both self-respect or our internal sense of self-confidence and recognition from others. In theory, esteem should fuel growth. But in practice, many people tether their esteem to unstable external metrics such as likes on social media, promotions, productivity, or even appearance. Research supports the emotional cost of this strategy. A study published in the Journal of Abnormal Child Psychology found that comparison on social media predicts depressive symptoms and lower self-esteem. The more an individual ties their self-worth to online feedback, the more volatile their emotional state becomes. It's well established that when our self-worth becomes dependent on external successes, we experience greater anxiety, defensiveness, and emotional instability. It's argued that this is because self-actualization isn't possible if esteem is extremely anchored. You might chase meaning, but if your self-worth depends on constant validation, even a small setback will feel catastrophic. This makes it important to consider whether or not your sense of self-worth feels stable when you aren't presently achieving anything. Do setbacks or plateaus feel threatening to your identity? If so, it could mean that you're pursuing goals for approval more than for meaning due to esteem, need, insecurities. A healthy, internally anchored sense of self-esteem won't eliminate your ambitions or dreams. You don't need external metrics to be successful. If anything, the science suggests that esteem will stabilize your ambitions. Remember, true fulfillment in life doesn't demand you climb endlessly upward. Instead, you only need to find balance across the layers of well-being that support who you're becoming. So when individuals feel economically insecure, their mental resources are consumed by short-term concerns. Social isolation and loneliness significantly increase the risk of premature mortality. And the more one ties their self-worth to online feedback, the more volatile their emotional state becomes. So that was an article on the most common ways we undermine our happiness, overlooked psychological needs that profoundly shape our well-being.
Well, on that note, we'll have to finish. That's all we've got time for this week. I hope you're here again next week. That completes Healthy Minds. I'm Andras Kalnins, and this program is produced in our Adelaide studios and can be heard regularly at this time here on Vision Australia Radio, VA Radio on digital, and online at varadio.org.

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0: Got itchy feet and you would like to travel but can't get away? 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
4: Hello, welcome to Focus Point here on Vision Australia Radio. Peter Greco on behalf of Philip Vanderpeer say thank you for tuning in. We really appreciate that. This program coming to you from Kaurna land. In the next 30 minutes, we'll speak to Chanduran Aran, who is he's a playwright, and he's putting on a show, a season of The Supposed to Be. It's part of Rising Melbourne. Your invitation to attend is coming up very soon. If you're living in Melbourne, or if you're coming to Melbourne, going to Melbourne, Footscray is where it'll be at. We'll find out about that. And Phil Vanderpeer will join us, co-founder and co-presenter for Focal Point. Always plenty for Phil to talk about. Look forward to hearing what he's got to say. Well, Rising Melbourne is here, and some really fascinating shows. This one in particular sounds very intriguing. Let's find out about it and speak to Chanduran Aran, who's on the line. Chanduran, thank you for your time and welcome.
5: Thanks so much, Peter. Lovely to be here.
4: A captivating title, The Supposed to Be.
5: Yes. Well, I think it connects with a lot of people, because we often think about our alternative lives and who we think we're supposed to be. And sometimes that can manifest as regret or longing or fantasy. And hopefully this play is a celebration of accepting the kind of life that we have, as rich as it is.
4: Okay. Just a minute about the background to this. How's all this come about?
5: Well, it's I'm a playwright predominantly, and I've written a script, and it's basically about a woman who decides to clone herself. She is a burnt out executive in the corporate world, and she always dreamed of becoming an actor. And then she's approached by a cloning company who say, hey, listen, we know you let go of your dreams, and it can be a bit distracting having this kind of longing in your life. But what we can do is clone you, create a baby version of you, and put them in an environment that will raise you in a way that supports you becoming an actor. And that clone is kind of the company is called The Supposed to Be Company. And basically, yeah, this executive ends up watching this clone from afar, seeing them grow, seeing them become a child actor. But she's never allowed to actually meet her clone, because the clone needs to be given the privacy to grow the way it needs to.
4: Fantastic. Sounds incredible. How did you come up with the idea, or how did it all kind of manifest itself? Was it a 3 o'clock in the morning job? How did it all happen?
5: Yeah, I'm not sure. I think I think the overall inspiration is this idea that we all have this fantasy and alternative life we'd like to live, but we never really live them. We never really meet that fantasy. So it always lives in a really a lack of detail. For example, if your dream was to be a pop star, that might look glitzy and fun from afar, but what would it actually be to wake up every day, go on tour for months in a row, be hounded by paparazzi, you know, have this kind of, you know, overwhelming sense of perfectionism or scrutiny, you know? So it's all about how fantasies sort of have to kind of be thought of at a distance. And so that's what happens in this play. This woman clones herself, but she never really gets to meet her clone. She just gets reports and little videos of the clone. But then what my play does is pretty quickly we see the burnt out executive meet her clone when the clone is 20, and she finds out the clone is actually very unhappy with being an actor. So I guess that was probably something that kind of inspired me. Yeah.
6: So maybe, you know, be happy with what you've got.
5: I think so, or at least understand that the story that you have is sort of so richly detailed and has so much beauty and granular detail in there, if you can look at it, that it's always more powerful than an idea that's kind of thin and empty. And I think there's an image of pickle in this play, like pickling and fermenting. And, you know, I'm Sri Lankan, that's my background, and we eat a lot of like lime pickle or garlic pickle. And it's all about, you know, the richness of the flavor. It's got some sourness, and it can have some sweetness, can have some bitterness. The flavor gets stronger and stronger and weirder and weirder. And that's kind of what I feel the play hopefully celebrates, that we're all kind of pickled in a way, and that's better than any kind of, you know, idea of a flavor. Yeah,
6: it's a great point you make about, you know, the sort of granular detail of our own lives. We know, but you know what we imagine it might have been like is probably not bears little or no resemblance to what actually it is.
5: Yes, yeah, and I think, you know, hopefully, you know, we can get to a point of seeing and accepting everything in our life leading to where we are now, and having some grace towards ourselves, and kind of celebrating the present moment and where we're heading. I think that's a kind of lifelong challenge, but it's a great way to look at life, that every moment kind of led to where you are now, and you can be grateful for that.
6: You know, I'm based in Adelaide, but it's playing in Footscray, and that's a great area in terms of lots of different cultures coming together.
5: Yeah, it's a really multicultural place, Footscray. There's a established art scene, and I think the theatre scene is now kind of re-emerging, which is great. But yeah, I mean, if you are nearby and you want to come to the show, there's plenty of incredible food options, whether it's Sri Lankan or Vietnamese or Ethiopian. And we are also having a kind of cultural takeover on the Saturday. I believe it's the June 6th show at 2 p.m. And hopefully that's a time for anyone from any community to kind of show up and just sort of be themselves and feel kind of celebrated being themselves.
6: A great invitation. And I think after that particular performance on June the 6th, the matinee, you've got a Q&A afterwards, haven't you?
5: Yes, we've got a Q&A where you can ask me why I wrote the play and why it's so good or why it's so bad, depending on how you feel about it.
6: Yeah, no, fair enough. Now, tell us a little bit about yourself. You've actually been nominated for a number of awards as a playwright, haven't you?
5: Yes. So nominated. Have I won one? I'm trying to think. Won one at uni. But yeah, I've been nominated for some prestigious awards. My last play was called Cut Chili. That was about inter-country adoption, particularly Sri Lankan children who were and babies who were adopted in Sri Lanka and then taken to Australia. And that play was nominated for 3 New South Wales Literary Prizes. So, you know, that made me feel very important for a little while. Bought a suit for it. And then, I didn't win though, but that's all good. And then this play has been nominated for the Griffin Award, which is an award based in Sydney, offered by Griffin Theatre Company. So, yeah, I've been I'm happy to say that, yeah, some of my writing has been acknowledged and appreciated by people. Yeah.
6: Well, you still sound a very young man, so I'm sure there's much more ahead of you. What about that particular career path? What did you want it supposed to be, Ken, or were you always happy to be a playwright?
5: Well, no, I mean, yeah, because I'm Sri Lankan Tamil, and I was born in Perth, but my parents, they were, they're migrants, and so, you know, they lived during the Sri Lankan Civil War, and so they've fled Sri Lanka, and then, you know, I grew up in Perth, but it's definitely common in our households for there to be a huge valuing of education and vocational security and a valuing of certain prestige jobs, like becoming a doctor or a lawyer or an engineer. And so in those kinds of households, sometimes they can be quite strict and you have to achieve at a very high level. And the arts can sometimes be seen as a hobby or something that you're
6: not, not a real job.
5: Not a real job. Something you could kind of like get encouraged into when you're a kid.
6: Yeah.
5: You know, they, when there's that kind of putting yourself in front of the community and the pageantry of doing dance classes or singing, that's all good. But at a certain age, you got to buckle down and start studying. And I was probably, you know, I had gravitated towards the arts and writing, but I entered law school and quit that and kind of meandered around in my 20s. And then I wanted to be a writer, so I did a Master of Journalism, but that was kind of my, I kind of needed something that sounded legitimate because I'd internalized all that commentary about the arts being kind of frivolous in a way. But it was during university that I got kind of distracted by independent theater, and I realized that my whole life I had been writing kind of jokes and sketches and little theater things. And I kind of, you know, if you keep your eyes peeled and your ears open, hopefully a kind of something that you feel like you're good at or can, you know, yeah, excel at, you know, calls to you. And I think that happened to me. But so there's a part of me that that lived in that kind of supposed to be space. There's still a part of me, I think, that longs for a deeper connection to culture, having been the child of migrants. You know, I feel slightly displaced from the Sri Lankan Tamil homeland. And I also feel, I think another supposed to be for me is like, I wish I was more connected to nature. So I think we all have a supposed to be out there. I wish maybe I had a more rural lifestyle growing up. So yeah, I think it's based on myself, but it's also based on a lot of people around me.
6: And I guess when you get nominated for awards, that kind of, you know, it kind of puts an exclamation mark or affirms that what you're doing is, you know, you're using your talent to the best of your ability.
5: Yeah, that's right. You know, sometimes the world, if you're lucky, kind of like tells you you're on the right path, but you know, it's bloody confusing because yeah, being a writer is a tough work in that, you know, you spend a lot of time alone and you spend a lot of time not getting paid, to be honest. So good to get some encouragement every now and then.
6: We were talking about the pop star before and you talked about, you know, the drudgery of touring, et cetera, et cetera. You didn't talk about the big paychecks that come along, but I guess that's kind of another thing.
5: Yeah.
6: Hey, like in terms of, I've spoken to authors who talk about, you know, it's really hard to get your work published. You send it off and people come back and say, oh, no, not this time sort of thing. What about to get a play put on? How difficult is that as a playwright?
5: I mean, it's pretty hard, but it depends on what your expectations are. So, you know, if you want to work at that main stage level, like Melbourne Theatre Company or Malthouse Theatre or the South Australian Theatre Company, you know, those top ones, it's incredibly hard to kind of sneak into their program. You know, they might do 8 shows a year. So half of them have been commissioned years ago. There's famous playwrights putting their work in and they might have a certain quota system of like, you know, there's one play that's a classic Australian play. There's a couple of international plays. There's, you know, a cultural play of a particular, you know, culture. And so to somehow fit inside that kind of matrix is really difficult and almost not even worth bothering. You know, you kind of just play the numbers game and you show people your work and you pitch it, but it can be hard, especially now there's a little less arts funding. Well, there's quite a bit less arts funding. So a lot of the theater companies, you know, they'll put a constraint on you and say, yeah, your play can only have 2 actors. You know, we only have room for 1 play this year that has more than 4 or 5. So it can be difficult. My approach has always been just do the play and hopefully you get a grant. Hopefully you get some funding. But if you don't, if you really love it, just see it through, and hopefully that'll lead to another opportunity. Theater is a bit better than other mediums like screen, where you know there's a lot of money involved and there's a lot of stakeholders involved, and you know a lot has to come together for you to see your own work. And in theater, you can write a play and even put it on with your friends. And see your work and share your work. And with that being said, it does get tricky, of course, you know, as you get older and, you know, you want to be paid for your work. I hope that, you know, we do support theatre more and the arts more, because such a vital part of our satisfaction and well-being, I think.
6: Let's hope people get along to the Supposed to Be. It's on now at, through until the 6th of June. So how can people find out more? What's the best way to go about booking?
5: Yeah, so go online and type in The Supposed to Be, those words, and should come up. It's at Footscray Community Arts Centre. So you can go to the Footscray Community Arts Centre website, or you can go to the Rising Festival website and you'll be able to find our show. There is a flash sale on, at the moment with for 20% off. And also for those of you who can remember this, there's a discount called discount code that is the letter TSTB20. So the initials of the Supposed to Be
6: TCT.
5: Okay, 20%. I don't know if that's going to be people are going to be able to remember that, but you can get a discount code there. And you know, theater is a wonderful way to watch a piece of art, watch a story, but connect with the people around you. You know, it's such a communal experience, and that's getting lost. There's nothing like sharing breath and laughter with your fellow audience members.
6: All right, there's some music with it as well. Chen, we've got to leave it there, but we'll put those details up for those show notes as well. So we'll put the details and make sure that we've got them there for people to access. So good luck with it. I hope it's very successful for you. Really good to talk to you, and we wish you well with this and also the feature.
5: Yeah, thanks so much, Peter. Great chatting to you.
6: Chen Kendra Aran there from The Supposed to Be, part of Rising Melbourne. All those details up there, show notes. If you do have any difficulty, you can always call us here at the radio station, 1300 847 466.
7: I don't know. I don't think so. I haven't heard.
6: No.
7: Most people sort of thought that I think that it was going to be a bit of a tight squeeze. Milk doesn't come just out of a plastic container that you see in the bottle in the fridge. And that's the most disappointing part of the whole thing. And one wonders just how short-term that's going to be.
8: It's an interesting one.
6: When you hear that, when I hear that, we all know Phil Vanderpeer is on the line, co-founder and co-presenter for FocalPoint. Phil, welcome.
8: Thank you, Peter. It's good to be with you.
6: Bit of a sad note to start with, Phil. I remember in January 2025, we spoke about the fact that Neil Danaher had been awarded the Australian of the Year award, and sadly earlier this week Neil left us.
7: Yeah, I sort of thought, and I was very surprised that he lived as long as he did, and yeah. I was sort of wondering when's this day going to come, because it's such a cruel disease. It's more or less just shuts the body down. You can't speak, you can't eat, you at some stage you just can't even breathe. And it's such a terrible disease to sort of have. So the fact that he's gone, I on one side of the coin, I think it's very sad that we lost such a wonderful character and a person who put MND, on the map as far as Australia is concerned with the big freeze. And now that's going to mean a lot more nowadays, because I got a feeling he initiated that. And to see him actually participate in that in the early days of his MND, it was really fun to see. So, you know, he was a fun guy to watch and to see. I would have loved to have had the opportunity of meeting him. Mm. Such is life. We didn't get that opportunity. But it was a wonderful man, and I think that we will always remember him for the fight for MND, and he said he called it the beast. Yeah. So if that means something to a lot of people, the fact that one day there might be a cure for it, that can only be good.
6: And, of course, less than 2 weeks away from this year's big freeze, so... I guess, as you say, the timing wasn't good, but certainly rest in peace. And you talked about not being able to speak towards the end. Of course, one of the really powerful things, and I guess from a broader perspective, as far as people kind of realizing the abilities of technology, was the speech that he gave the night that he was awarded the Australian of the Year, like that artificial intelligence being used.
7: Yes, and the other thing that they also was that somebody managed to get all the early news conferences and interviews that he'd done on radio and television in the early days before MND was even thought of, or even before he had it, and put that together on the computer. When he did speak, he spoke like he would normally.
6: Yeah, yeah. Yes, I mean, technology sometimes cops a bit of flack for the bad use of it, particularly with things like AI, but gee, when it's used in ways like that, that's very, very powerful. And as I say, it kind of just spreads the word about how much technology can help people with disabilities in that instance with MND, but just in general terms as well.
7: Yes, yeah, I think that's right. I've got to give Channel 7 praise here too, because on one of their programs, they actually did an extensive interview with Neil Danaher using this particular piece of technology. But I wouldn't mind betting that that interview took hours to actually put together, because they would have had to have stopped-started to so that Neil could actually put all of the words together in his speech, so that it comes out like as though he's speaking to the interviewer as normal. So I give Channel 7 praise for actually putting it together the way they did, because it was quite a good interview, actually.
6: I talked about access to information, or people being aware of the technology that's out there. In the last few days in Adelaide, we've had the round table for access to information for people with a print disability, one of the longest titles I've ever heard. You've been to a few of those. Didn't get to this one this year, but you've been to a few of those over the years, haven't you?
7: Yes, I have. And I've got to say that it's a really good group, because they do look at access to printed material and written material and information for people with print disabilities on a wider scale. And I can tell you that there's still a lot to be done, and there's still a lot to work on, even though that we do have lots of technology to actually help us through some of the print disability issues. So although we've come a long way, there's still a long way to go, if that makes sense.
6: Yeah, speaking about coming a long way, I was at the dinner, and gee, the amount of people that were there from internationally, China, Japan, the US, Canada, was very, very impressive in terms of, you know, the reach that this organisation has got. It was very well done.
7: Well, that sounds good, because I know that when I was there, there were a number of countries represented. New Zealand was representative.
9: Should have mentioned that.
7: And other countries, I can't remember who offhand, but I know New Zealand was actually represented in a number of ways. So there you go. And of course, a lot of organisations throughout Australia were represented. We know Vision Australia. We know the Rail Authority in Queensland were representative. We know that the RSB was represented there. So, you know, it was a good conference.
6: They had a mini tech fest too, with Humanware and Quantum and other organisations being there, DotPad, to kind of demonstrate their stuff. So the Tech Fest in real, or the full-size Tech Fest, is coming up on June the 17th, a rather auspicious day. We might talk about that before we wrap up. I feel, the federal budget, what were your thoughts?
7: Well, to tell you the truth, I sat listening to it and I sort of thought, I can't see much in it. I mean, apart from a few things, and I sort of thought that that's rather interesting, and apart from the broken promise, which they tend to sort of turn around and say, oh, no, we didn't break a promise. We just saw things as they were and acted accordingly, which is another way of saying they broke a promise.
6: What do you think of that? I mean, do you reckon that's going to count against them in the next election? Because I guess,
7: Yeah, I do. I think that will make a lot of difference as far as Albanese is concerned. And the thing that I'm hearing, particularly in the media and particularly in other places, is that Albanese is not favoured anymore. He's not the favourite person of the time. So I think that's going to go against him for doing that, which seems to be a pity, because that seems to be the way Labor goes. You get a situation, you get somebody who's in and they think, gee, they're great, and they do something, and then they say, oh, God, I don't think that was a good idea, and they get voted out. And, I mean, that was the thing. And I think, unfortunately, Julia Gillard's big mistake, because she went in and said there will be no carbon tax as long as I'm in government. And what happened? And that brought her down. So that was the thing that's the thing that Labor really has to look out for. If they make a promise, they've got to keep it. And my bet is that if you're not sure if you're going to be able to keep the promise, don't make it in the first place.
6: Well, I think there's a bit of scuttlebuck around that there are particularly some of the backbenchers that aren't that happy about the capital gains tax and the negative gearing, etc. But I think you're right. I mean, it's going to be an easy thing to say, well, if you say you're not going to do, well, let's just pick out something like death duties. If you say you're not going to bring in death duties, but you said you weren't going to have capital gains tax, and now you did, so how can we believe you? I mean, that's a pretty easy line to peddle, isn't it, for opposition?
7: Yes, it is. Yes, it is. And I think that's the and that's another thing. You see opposition, and I actually saw the opposition speech, and I sort of thought, well, the one thing that I thought that Angus Taylor was doing is he was actually outlining his promises. Love him or loathe, at least you know where he stood. Not that I have to say it's going to get him a win in the election, but I think that at least he did say something and did promise a few things that he would do if he was in power.
6: Yeah, so you think, I guess that's got to be their opportunity, isn't it, to put something up rather than just criticise or oppose. They've got to put something up against it.
7: They certainly do, and that seems to be the mistake of a lot of politicians. They make a promise and they go into the thing and they say, we don't like what the government's doing. We don't like that particular policy. We don't like that budget move, and we don't like sort of that, but then don't come up with an alternative. Well, at least he came up with some of alternative, which we have to think about, as to whether we like it or not. And that's the beauty. At least he's given us the opportunity for us to either like it or dislike it.
6: Phil Radipier there, co-founder and co-presenter for Focal Point. Our audio described show of the week. Thank you so much. We really appreciate your timeliness. It is actually coming up this Sunday afternoon, 5:25, SBS main channel, Marilyn Munro, The Rise of Icon. Now, this features Marilyn Munro in 1954, leaving her honeymoon to tour war-torn Korea, performing before over 100,000 troops. Now, some never-seen-before archive material shows a pivotal moment when Marilyn Munro made it realise that she was a real star. That's Marilyn Munro, Rise of an Icon, coming up this Sunday afternoon, 5:25, SBS main channel. Seems to me that you lived your life like a candle in the wind. The legend burned out long before. No, the candle burned out long before the legend ever did. That's a Marilyn Munro. That sounds really good. It's rated PG. It's with audio description. This Sunday afternoon, 5:25, SBS main channel. A couple of birthdays before we go. Tanya Harrison having a birthday. Good on you, Tanya. Tanya over there in the land of the long white cloud over there in New Zealand. I reckon Tanya started listening to the podcast when we first started podcasting. Oh, must be getting close to 20 years ago. Might even be 20 years ago. Happy birthday to you, Tanya. And Stefan Neera having a birthday. What a champion blind cricketer Stefan is. Captain Australia, made 309 runs in a T20 match, something we'll probably never see again. A happy birthday to you, Stefan Neera. That is it for the program. Sam Rickard, thanks so much for your help. Pam Green, you're wonderful. We love you. We appreciate all you do as we kind of start, a bit like the Artemis, start counting down before you sadly move on to greener pastures. Also, Nathan, thanks for your support and expertise. 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

On Vision Australia Radio, welcome to Arts and Entertainment. I'm your host, Ros Doyle. On today's show, we'll look at the 100 best novels of all time, Richard Gadd's new drama Half Man, and book adaptations coming to TV. But let's start with your guide to the Rising Festival. Your guide to this year's Rising Festival was in Sunday the 17th of May in The Age. As Melbourne's youngest major arts festival, Rising has faced a few challenges in its fledgling years. There was lockdown, a slump in live audience numbers, and overall cuts to arts funding. But each year, the festival has risen like a phoenix from the flames. Even in the face of mutterings that it had an identity crisis, which is what exactly? Perhaps the uncertainty is a feature, not a bug. Rising is the festival that transforms itself each year into whatever its hometown needs. In 2026, it brings a huge focus on music and contemporary dance. Melbourne has always been Australia's live music capital, and this year locals and internationals will rub shoulders on some of the city's finest stages. We've also historically punched above our weight on the dance scene too, and that's reflected in the launch of Rising's inaugural Australian Dance Biennale. So, where to start? Baby's First Festival. If you haven't dipped your toes into Rising but are festival curious, your first stop should be the Land of a Thousand Dances. Rising has been taking over the magnificent Flinders Street Station Ballroom for a few years now, and every event has been a winner. This time, the gorgeous space will be reinvented as a dance academy, where top performers skill you up in almost any form of movement you can imagine. From rave rhythms to line dancing, ballroom to ballet, even those with two left feet will be welcome to lose their inhibitions and try out something new. That's at Flinders Street Station Ballroom from May the 27th to June the 7th. Go dark. Musical bots not edgy enough? Go ahead and test your boundaries at a year without summer. Austrian maverick Florentina Holzigner didn't earn her cred as Europe's hottest director by playing it safe. One recent work featuring roller skating lesbian nuns left more than a dozen showgoers treated for severe nausea. Gird your loins, then, for this new extravaganza set in the year Mary Shelley wrote Frankenstein and filled with similarly confronting moments of body horror. It's not all shock, though, as reviews have noted an unexpected tenderness creeping into Holzinger's most recent outing. And that's at the Art Centre from May the 28th to the 31st. Dance, dance, dance. While we're talking dance, there's a bold array of movement enlivening this year's program from out of town. Northern Ireland's Hard to Be Soft, a Belfast prayer, sets the tone in its title. Choreographer Una Doherty has created a work that crackles with the barely contained tensions of working-class Northern Ireland. Divided into sections such as Meat Kaleidoscope and The Sugar Army, it's a tornado of swagger and shade straight from the streets. And that's at the Malthouse Theatre, May the 27th to the 30th. Hailing from northern Queensland, Dance North has lately been making work that avoids the cool abstractions of contemporary dance and instead connects to burning problems facing our world today. In Red, two red-headed dancers come to symbolise the last of the species battling the collapse of their environment, and what begins as joyful freedom grows more and more restrictive. It's considered one of the best works by a company whose back catalogue is already more than impressive. And that's on at the Southbank Theatre from June the 3rd to the 7th. Laugh Track. Centurion Aran is one of the hot new names in Australian theatre. 2024's Cut Chilli earned a five-star review from the Sydney Morning Herald, along with three nominations at the New South Wales Literary Awards. His latest, The Supposed to Be,
is a comedy about cloning, identity, fantasy, and the different people we're expected to become. It was a finalist for the 2025 Griffin Award and will enjoy its premiere in Rising this year. And it's at the Footscray Community Arts Centre from May the 27th to June the 6th. Hair toss, check your nails. If you're looking to let loose and dance, you're not short on options. The most iconic would be Lil' Kim, the hip-hop queen who injected a weapons-grade level of sexuality into 90s culture. She was just 20 when she collaborated with the notorious B.I.G., and everyone from Missy Elliott to Nas was soon lining up to work with her. This year, she's bringing to Rising a celebration of two of her most epic albums, Hardcore and the notorious K.I.M. Get ready for Big Mama Tang. And that's at Festival Hall, May the 30th. More big beats will be thrown down by the Royal Family Dance Crew, bringing their reigning poly swag dance style to a handful of events across Rising. God Save the Queens teams up the New Zealand Aotearoa squad with local Pacifica royalty like Lady Shaka and Queen Kong, while Defend the Throne will put the internationally renowned dancers front and centre at both Hema Hall and a show at Narre Warren's Bunjil Place. That is at various dates and venues. Step back in time. More than 50 years after it was unleashed, Jill Scott Heron's The Revolution Will, not to be televised, has lost none of its power. The game-changing jazz poet's output did not stop there, however, and Scott Heron's extraordinary career and politics will be celebrated via a collaboration between his longtime musical partner Brian Jackson and hip-hop trailblazer Yazeen Bey, formerly known as Mos Def. This will be a world premiere featuring a pair of musicians whose contributions to today's music scene are great enough, squaring up to pay tribute to a figure that left an indelible mark on their lives. And that's at the Forum from May the 28th. So that's just a few of the things you can catch at Rising Festival. And Beth will talk about a few more on next week's show. Our next article comes from The Guardian on Saturday the 16th May. It's Who's In, Who's Out, and How Many Have You Read? The story behind our 100 best novels. I'll have to admit, I looked at the list of 100 and many of them I'd never heard of and I'd only read 6. So I wonder how many you have read. As Stephen King points out, compiling a list of the greatest novels of all time is an impossible task. King is one of more than 170 novelists, critics and academics The Guardian polled for their top 10, ranked in order, which we tallied to compile an overall 100. But as he argued, 10 books is not enough. On King's list, there is, he's sorry to say, not a single Dickens. He wishes he'd found space for David Copperfield or Oliver Twist. Never has such a list been more needed. Dwindling attention spans, screens, Netflix, whatever we blame reading for pleasure is a dying pursuit. Half of adults in the UK say they've never read, and levels among children and young people are at their lowest in 20 years. This year has been declared the National Year of Reading to address this crisis. Our list includes any book published in English, but originally written in any language. It is still partial. All lists are. Never can we make a claim to being definitive. This is literature, not science. Is the best novel one that changes the genre, society, or the individual? One that captures the zeitgeist, or has an afterlife far beyond its pages? Or a novel that scorches itself so deeply into your soul you can remember exactly when and where you were when you first read it. None of these criteria on their own is enough. My Proustian Madeleine will be your raw potato, my Mrs. Dalloway your Mrs. Bridge. But we hope that in asking those who devote their days to the craft and the understanding of fiction from around the globe, the result is as authoritative, ambitious and far-reaching as possible.
The most striking difference between this list and its predecessors is an increase in female writers. 36 out of 100 compared with 21 in 2015 and a paltry 16 in 2003, with only Jane Austen's Emma and Mary Shelley's Frankenstein in the top 10 of both previous lists. The number of women rises as the decades go by. Half of the contemporary writers are female. This might not announce the decline of the great white male, but it does signal a much needed reset. Spoiler alert! Top spot goes to George Eliot's Middlemarch, a vast cathedral of a novel taking in love, faith, friendship, betrayal, science, politics, morality, and power, but never losing sight of its provincial inhabitants. As one of our panellists wrote, anyone who reads this novel cannot come out of it unchanged. Virginia Woolf famously declared it one of the few English novels written for grown-up people. Okay, it's not as obviously passionate as Wuthering Heights at number 20 on our list, or as fun as Pride and Prejudice at number 9, but all human life is here. Another undisputed masterpiece is Toni Morrison's 1987 novel Beloved at number 2. Just as Eliot wanted to make the lives of ordinary people real, so Morrison set out to make personal the experience of enslaved people. Beloved confirmed her as the great American novelist of her time. This devastating novel will haunt you for life. Woolf is the surprise winner of our list, coming in at number 4 with To the Lighthouse, just after her arch-rival James Joyce and his modernist epic Ulysses. With 5 novels on the list, she is the most voted for writer, beating even Austen and Dickens. In Search of Lost Time at number 5, a whopping 7 volumes and 4,000 pages, War and Peace, Bleak House, Moby Dick, Tristan Shandy, many of the Leviathans are here, and that's just the top 20. Salman Rushdie is the highest ranking living author with Midnight's Children. His 1981 magical realist tour de force, opening on the eve of Indian independence, it was awarded the Booker of Bookers in 1993 and recognised again in a public vote in 2008. Hilary Mantel's monumental fictional reimagining of Thomas Cromwell in Wolf Hall had to be there, as did Atwood's horribly prescient The Handmaid's Tale, climbing up the list, no doubt helped by the hit TV series and world events. So did the numinous Marilyn Robinson, whose fans include Barack Obama, with Housekeeping. And what joy to see Elena Ferrante's My Brilliant Friend, the first in her Neapolitan quartet about two girls, which transports the reader so powerfully into its world you can almost

best books of 21st century for nothing. As with all prize lists, the real fun is spotting who is out. Noticeably absent are the big beasts who stalked the late 20th century literary landscapes in the US, Mailer, Updike, Roth, and their British descendants. Perhaps this reflects a Me Too discomfort as to much female objectification, no matter how dazzling the prose. However, the morally contentious Lolita by Vladimir Nabokov, long hailed the supreme stylish of English prose, survives even the toxic endorsement of Jeffrey Epstein, who, we can safely assume, missed its dark ironies. The same might be true of the now unfashionable post-war writers. There's no C.S. Lewis, William Golding, or Tolkien. No Angela Carter, Penelope Fitzgerald, or Iris Murdoch. But this is bearable because Muriel Spark's Peerless, The Prime of Miss Jean Brodie, and Graham Greene's The End of the Affair, two sticks of dynamite, both make the grade, as does Australian Shirley Hazzard's The Transited Venus, which took her 27 drafts, apparently, and may take as many readings to fully understand. Who might be on the list in 2036? A writer from the past who deserves more recognition, Nella Larsen perhaps, someone who is rejuvenating the form for a modern readership, Sally Rooney. Or those rewriting history from a different perspective, such as Colson Whitehead and Percival Everett. And perhaps, and as yet unknown, Marianne Evans, George Eliot's real name, tolling over a Middlemarch for our century. Until then, this is a list of the best novels of all time, chosen by many of the best writers of our time. I hope your favourites are here. Lists are designed to inspire and enrage, and if you hate them all, don't blame me. Blame David Nichols or Stephen King. That article was Who's In, Who's Out, and How Many Have You Read? The story behind our best 100 novels list, and it was in The Guardian Saturday, the 16th of May. So perhaps you can grab the list and start working your way through the 100, which is something I kind of had planned to do. On Vision Australia Radio, you're listening to Arts and Entertainment. Our next article comes from Sunday, the 17th of May's edition of The Australian. Richard Gadd's new drama, Half Man, is a chilling look at a male rage, and it was written by Graham Blundell. Richard Gadd is the director and creator of Baby Reindeer, which appeared on Netflix almost out of nowhere 2 years ago. A 7-part series that was harrowing to watch but totally irresistible at the same time and proved to be one of the best TV shows of that year. Within a week of its release, it was the streaming service's number one TV show in both the US and the UK, and Australia quickly followed, spread by an unsettled word of mouth. It was emotionally challenging, completely engaging, and acted with raw authenticity. In an unsparing portrait of consciousness in meltdown, its central protagonist, a would-be stand-up comic played by Gadd, encountered a psychotic stalker, disconnected from reality with delusions about being in relationship with him. His new, equally distressing, 6-episode miniseries for HBO started before Baby Reindeer was picked up by Netflix. "I came up with a load of ideas, but this one I just couldn't shake," he told Rolling Stone. "It's become an obsession, and I'm assuming it was because there was a lot of stuff around male violence and rage and repression at the time. So something must have just drifted into my subconscious enough to really excite me from a creative point of view." The series follows the decades-long relationship between two Glaswegian men, beginning when they're adolescents. There's Niall, played by Jamie Bell, who is gentle and bullied, and Gadd's Reuben, whose aggressive masculinity and cruelty sets them apart. Although they are distinct individuals, their connection, forged through shared experiences of loss and circumstance, has resulted in significant mutual dependence. It's a relationship marked by intensity, violence, and at times, elements of exploitation. Over the 3 decades of their exhausting association, episodes of admiration, discontent, loyalty, and disloyalty unfold, culminating in a pivotal scene during Niall's wedding.

Niall and Reuben are brilliantly played in Flashback by Mitchell Robertson and Stuart Campbell, who, like Gad and Bell, are simply able to transcend acting with being. These are difficult roles, emotionally and technically demanding, superbly directed by Alexandra Brodsky and Eresh Raybrook. Brodsky is a setup director, establishing the dark, confronting tone, the prevailing sense of dread, and realist aesthetic, and the visceral, highly physical close-up acting style. Gad demonstrates once again his instinctive insight into perverse behaviour in a frightening performance of a character that, for all his alarming and unpredictable animal guile, and the way he uses the vulnerability he senses in others, is terrifyingly familiar. As Gad says, everyone has come across a Reuben, an example of masculinity that gives off a vibe of being dangerous, scary, powerful, and inspires a primal response. Bell, widely recognised for his work in Billy Elliot, delivers a compelling performance as Niall, effectively portraying the character's internal identity struggles, his sense of self-loathing and experiences of abuse. He is convincingly as a man subjugating his true sense of self to fit the expectations of others and what the culture around him expects of a man. It's a performance as chilling in its way as Gad's ferocious, growling, unpredictable Reuben. Filmed and set in and around Glasgow, the show deals with male rage and the way social norms encourage men to hide vulnerability by expressing anger instead. As the relationship between the two protagonists reveals, this can result in violent outbursts or depression, with hidden feelings fueling displays of control and masculinity. There's also a complex codependent bond between the two halves of one man in their connection, relying on each other to feel complete despite their dysfunctional dynamic. They're also close as blood brothers, but are broken in their emotional stability, relying on each other to feel complete. The opening sequence sets the framework and establishes the context for what follows. Set in the present, it's Niall's wedding day. People are dancing, a fiddle band is playing in the open, and there's an air of happiness and joy. But close by in the dark barn, the groom is confronted by a large, shirtless, tattooed man. His hands are wrapped in bandages like a boxer's. The threatening man is Reuben, someone Niall hasn't seen for years. "You look gorgeous," he tells Niall, obviously afraid. "If I wasn't family, I'd get underneath that kilt right away." The scene is full of malevolence. Reuben asserting his dominance. Niall tentative and drawn into the performance despite himself. Reuben forces Niall to say they are brothers from another lover, and then he punches him. Niall staggering, and then Reuben hits him again and roars like an animal. Abruptly, we flash back 30 years, and Gad's story unfolds over 6 challenging episodes, a narrative of blurred boundaries and emotional numbness, and the way one man is forced to neglect his own well-being to sustain a relationship. Yes, it's bleak and chilling, and hard to watch at times, unleavened by the surreal humour of Gad's baby reindeer, but half man, sure is brave, if extremely uncomfortable viewing. The article was from The Australian, Sunday the 17th of May, and it was entitled Richard Gad's New Drama Half Man. And if I sounded excited reading that, I am, because I have watched 5 of the 6 episodes. The last one is going to drop this week, and it really is very compelling watching. Our final article is entitled Li Lai in Historic Stella Prize Win for Graphic Novel Canon. It's from The Australian, Thursday the 14th of May, by Caroline Overington. Australia's most prestigious literary prize for female and non-binary writers has broken new ground for the first time. It has been awarded to a graphic novel, and also for the first time, to a writer who is transgender. Li Lai, who was born in Melbourne and now lives in Canada, received the $60,000 Stella Prize on Wednesday night for her second book, Canon, which combines text
and images to tell a story about cultural identity, rage, and female obligation. Lai is globally recognised for her work in graphic novels. She was shortlisted for the Stella Prize in 2022 for her debut, Stone Fruit, and she has won an Ig Nuits Award for the Stella, as it is colloquially known, was established in Australia in 2012 as a prize specifically for female writers to address sexism in the book industry. It was named for Stella Miles Franklin, author of My Brilliant Career, and it was designed to celebrate books by Australian women. In 2017, the entry criteria was changed to include women identifying writers, and in 2019, the board released a statement on gender, making plain that transgender and non-binary writers were welcome to enter. "We recognise what it means to be a woman is not static," the statement said. "We do not believe gender identity is reducible to the body." Lai was assigned female at birth and is now transgender and non-binary. She uses she, her pronouns. Her book tells the story of Lucy Cannon, a queer Chinese woman living in Montreal who hates her restaurant job and her sleazy boss. She's a dutiful female caring for her grandfather toward the end of his life. Flocks of magpies haunt the pages as Cannon, or Luce, start to break down under the responsibilities she has assumed. The scenes are often tense and the text is mainly dialogue, with Lai Lai using images, in particular the colour red, to express emotions. While the Stella judges describe the book as a graphic novel, Lai says she does not personally differentiate between graphic novels and comic books, telling the Australian, "People can use either term. I don't see much difference. I think sometimes people say graphic novel because it sounds more highbrow, but to me, it's all sequential storytelling. The words and the pictures have to work together. It's about controlling the spacing, the panels, the composition. To me, it's endlessly interesting to play with the physical shape of a story." Lai says she moved to Canada from Melbourne for a relationship and decided to stay because it's far easier to be a graphic novelist in North America, where the genre is well respected. "There's a wonderful community, fabulous people doing amazing work in Australia," she says, "but it's harder to make a living." She hoped her win would bring comic novels into the mainstream. It's been a bit underground up until now. She also acknowledged Stella's determination to explore what a woman is and make welcome writers who identify in different ways. It's made me more ambitious, and I hope it does for other transgender artists. There is no shortage of them. Besides being transgender, Lai is also mixed race. Her mother is Anglo-Australian, her father is from Hong Kong. The Stella last year celebrated a shortlist that was entirely books by women of colour. The chair of the Stella judging panel, Sophie G, said of Cannon, "This is a novel of immense skill and power that uses words and the visual language of comics to construct a complex and pleasingly unresolved story that readers can't put down." A recent report on graphic novels by Sophie Splatt for the Australian Publishing Association said sales have soared in the US in recent years and the Australian market has followed. That article was entitled "Lee Lai in Historic Stella Prize Win for Graphic Novel Cannon." It was in The Australian on Thursday, the 14th of May. And that's where we must finish Arts and Entertainment for today. I've been your host, Ros Doyle. Arts and Entertainment will return at the same time next week, and Beth will be with you right here on Vision Australia Radio, VA Radio Digital, and online at varadio.org.

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1: Players, Helen, just briefly, what a final. City's quality and talent ultimately showed in the end.
2: It did, yeah. They had a tough start to the game. The first 30 minutes or so was all Brighton, but they weathered the sports storm, as all good teams do. They kept themselves in the game, and then when they got their opportunities, when they started to find their rhythm, there was only ever going to be one winner. I think 4-0 feels a little bit harsh on Brighton, but it's a tough lesson in elite sport and the top level, and the FA Cup final was just that. And Manchester City went on, they dominated the rest of the game, and ultimately they took the chances that Brighton couldn't.
1: And Manchester City's players and staff have done that traditional thing of all lining up, holding hands and making their way, running towards the supporters where they've just waved their hands in the air. Congratulations, Manchester City. Commiserations to Brighton, who are making their way over to the Brighton fans, who, to be fair, have been brilliant all match and continue to wave their scarves and flags. All the reaction to come in the next hour here on Sports World. Don't go anywhere.
3: BBC News, I'm John Shea. Israel's Prime Minister Benjamin Netanyahu says the seizure of Beaufort Castle in southern Lebanon marks a dramatic shift in the campaign against Hezbollah. The Israeli military has reissued a sweeping evacuation order for much of the south of Lebanon. Lebanese officials say the latest Israeli airstrikes have injured 13 staff members at a hospital in the city of Tyre. From Beirut, here's Rami Rahayem.
4: We have news of one rescuer killed, I think it was yesterday, from the official news agency. There was also another strike in the vicinity of another hospital in another city, Nabatiyeh. And also Tyre itself is coming under intense Israeli fire today. We just saw reports of 4 strikes in a row on different parts of the city, and we have news of 7 injuries so far. The number is likely to be higher given the destruction that's being reported around the city of Tyre.
3: Polls have opened in Colombia's presidential election. About 250,000 soldiers and police have been deployed to ensure security on polling day. Violence and drug trafficking by criminal groups are key issues in the election. Here's our South America correspondent, Ione Wells.
5: The strategy of the current president, Gustavo Petro, has been very much to negotiate with these armed groups. The front runner in this race, Ivan Zepeda, is an ally of Gustavo Petro. He is somebody who is largely seen as an architect of some of those policies. Then you have some challenges from the right. You have the conservative senator, Paloma Valencia, who wants to cooperate more with the United States to tackle violence, but also introduce more of a kind of military crackdown on some of these criminal groups.
3: The head of the World Health Organization has urged people in the Democratic Republic of Congo to seek medical help quickly if they have symptoms of Ebola. Tedros Adhanom Ghebreyesus was visiting a newly opened Ebola treatment center in the city of Bunia.
6: If you come to the facilities, to health facilities, when you have symptoms, you can get the support and recover. The key is to come forward as early as possible and to get the necessary support, so we can stop this Ebola, and anyone who has it can also recover. This thing is everybody's business, and every citizen should be involved. You should believe that this is your issue.
3: Dr. Tedros said the disease had spread rapidly because it had gone undetected, but he expressed optimism that it would be brought under control. The Nigerian military says armed men in northwestern Nigeria have abducted a retired senior officer. Major General Rabi Abubakar and his wife were kidnapped in Katsina State on Saturday while travelling for a wedding. A military spokesperson told the BBC that rescue efforts were underway. This most recent kidnapping follows a series of attacks in the region, which has been one of the worst affected in Nigeria. World News from the BBC. An explosion in a rebel-held area of Myanmar is reported to have killed dozens of people. Local news reports say it happened at an ammunition store in Shan State near the border with China. Footage from the scene shows smoke rising high into the sky and buildings destroyed over a wide area. Rescue workers in Laos say heavy rains are threatening the search for 2 men trapped in a half-flooded cave for more than a week. The pair were among a group of seven who entered the cave to look for gold. The others have since been freed. But rescuers have been crawling through narrow, deluged tunnels to try to locate the remaining two. The team said monsoon rains were flowing downhill into the cave. The Nicaraguan indigenous leader Brooklyn Rivera has died after spending 3 years in prison. His death comes days after Amnesty International, among other human rights groups, warned that the conditions he was being kept in could seriously endanger his life. Phoebe Hobson reports.
7: Brooklyn Rivera was a prominent indigenous leader in Nicaragua and founder of the Yatama Party. The 73-year-old was arrested and detained 3 years ago, shortly after taking part in a UN forum on indigenous rights in the country. But it wasn't until Wednesday last week that the government officially confirmed his detention, circulating a photo of Rivera in a critical condition in hospital alongside a statement describing his health as delicate. The update comes after years of demands for proof of life from family and human rights organisations. Human rights groups have accused Daniel Ortega's government of cruelty. Political oppression is commonplace in the Central American country.
3: Tens of thousands of French football fans are celebrating under the Eiffel Tower to mark Paris Saint-Germain's second consecutive European Champions League title. PSG beat Arsenal in Budapest on Saturday night in a tense game that was decided on penalties. The players are joining the crowds before meeting President Macron at the Élysée Palace. Police in Paris detained nearly 800 people during violent clashes after the match. BBC News.
1: You're listening to Sports World. I'm Delith Lloyd, live at Wembley, where the stage is almost set down below us for a photo opportunity for winners Manchester City to lift their fourth FA Cup trophy. It's the first time in the club's history that the women have done the domestic league and cup double. The Manchester City fans behind the goal to my right, not going anywhere in sky blue, and the Manchester City players on the pitch with their coaching staff still celebrating. They've all adorned a new blue and pink scarf which says winners. I'm looking at the Brighton players who a few moments ago were applauding their fans inside Wembley Stadium. They're now waiting on the pitch to be called up to make their way up to the Royal Box to receive their runners-up medals. Helen Ward, the former Wales, Arsenal and Chelsea striker, is alongside me. Helen, we spoke beforehand how you were a cup winner with Arsenal in 2009. You were also a finalist on two more occasions. Those City players, what feeling will they be feeling right now?
2: Yeah, they'll be delighted, of course. You know, it's nice to come into a game like this with a trophy already under your belt in the WSL title, but they'd have been desperate to get this one over the line as well. It's been a long time since they've won the FA Cup, and the last time they were here, they were losers to Chelsea, so there's a lot of players there also that wouldn't have won this competition within that squad. So it's a big moment for them. And, yeah, they'll be delighted. And, you know, I feel for Brighton. It's been a tough afternoon for them outside that opening 30 minutes. But the fans have been brilliant. The players were fantastic and showed their appreciation for that support. But, yeah, two very contrasting groups of people on that pitch right now.
1: Absolutely. Bunny Shaw just jigging up and down with her scarf. She was just speaking to English TV a few moments ago with a huge, huge smile on her face. Laura Coombs managed to get a few moments on the pitch towards the end as well. The 35-year-old is finishing her playing career at Manchester City today. Those Brighton players are starting to make the long walk up the steps now towards the Royal Box. And it's a tough feeling this as well, isn't it? Because you almost have to watch the winners in a moment lift the trophy. But of course, you have to go and pick up your runners-up medals, which I suppose in time they will come to look back on as a privilege, as a success in a way, not just not quite the success that they would have wanted today, Helen.
2: Yeah, it's always a strange feeling getting a medal for not winning something. But to get here is an achievement, and look, they're all competitive people within that group down there, and going to collect those medals will feel a little bit sad. But, you know, as you say, it something that you look back on, and maybe it's the first step on your journey towards winning something. You look back at the Lionesses when they won that bronze medal, that meant quite a lot to them, and then you've seen what they've gone to achieve since then. So these moments, while they hurt right now, you know, we talked about Arsenal as well picking up their runners-up medals last night, it's something that can then spur you on to go and get the real thing next time you do it. So yeah, it's a real mixture of emotions for Brighton. They'll be delighted to be here, but really sad with how it's turned out.
1: Absolutely. And it's one of those things, like you say, in time, they might look back on this and it could be the start of something to propel them forward. We'll chat a little bit more about Brighton's hopes going forward, I'm sure, in the next 20 minutes or so. Manchester City's players have watched the Brighton players walk up those steps and they'll obviously, I'm sure, applaud Brighton as they make that long trip up. It's a tough old walk as well, because we're based here, our vantage point at the back of the lower tier at Wembley. And I came through the bowels of the stadium earlier on with my producer, Sophie, and we were pitch side, and we only made the way halfway up to the full way back up to the back of the first stand, but the Royal Box is many more steps up as they're getting applauded now. Manchester City, though, a fourth FA Cup trophy in their history. This season couldn't have gone better for them, Helen. And we know we talked a bit about, or Chris did in commentary, the fact that, yes, they haven't had Champions League football to worry about. But what an achievement for Andre Jeglitz in his first season in English football.
2: Yeah, well, he's won two out of the three competitions that his team were entered into. They'd have been disappointed to have lost in the, I think, the semi-final in the League Cup. Along the way, but to finish with the big two domestic trophies, he'll be absolutely delighted. And it was a bit of a time where we were unsure where this Manchester City side was going. You know, they were so dominant for a period of time, and then they've had this real lull over the last few years. But he's picked it up, he's made some impressive signings, and he's got the team really playing well together. There's a fluidity about their play, and that front line by the end of the match, the front four of Lauren Hemp, Bunny Shaw, Viv Miedemar and Fagino came on the right-hand side. So fluid, so much interchanging of positions within that line, and it's really tough to deal with. And that's credit to him and how he sets them up and allows them to go out and express themselves and be so dominant on the ball and in those top areas of the pitch. And yeah, he's done a fantastic job.
1: The Brighton players, led by manager Dario Vidosic, picking up their runners-up medals, their finalist medals, and a smile on the head coach's face as well. It would have been an emotional day for him, no doubt, having lost his father, Rado, who had close ties with Brighton at the start of the year, following an illness with cancer. Brighton supporters, many of them have stayed inside to witness their players getting embraced. And obviously picking up their medals at the Royal Box, those City players watching on, just hugging each other as well. I wonder as well whether we're about to enter, Helen, a period of dominance from Manchester City. Chelsea have dominated for so long, haven't they? Even though Manchester City were perhaps right there 10, 12 years ago when we saw the start of the professional era. Do you think now we're perhaps about to see a period of dominance from Manchester City?
2: Quite possibly. You look at the squad of players that's out there on the pitch in front of us, and you can't see any reason why not. I think the biggest factor will be that Champions League campaign now for them, how to manage and balance the competitions. That will be the biggest test. If they can come through that and they can win another one or two trophies next season, win the WSL again, then you think, well, there's nothing there to stop them. So, yeah, for me, it's all set up for them to go out there and be dominant, but I'm sure the likes of Arsenal, Chelsea, Manchester United and even Brighton, I think they're on the way to something special as well. They'll have something to say about that.
1: They certainly will do. Brighton's players have made their long way down. I think walking down those 100 plus steps is slightly easier than walking up them after all the lactic acid that they'll be feeling in their legs. Manchester City's players just waiting to get the nod from the Wembley Stadium announcer, who is about to call them forward, and they'll start making their way up those steps now as well. A good sense of camaraderie between the players at Manchester City, who've been playing in their away kit in all black today. Andre Jeglitz with a scarf around his neck, just calling to them now to follow him up. The cameraman is going behind him as well. Yamashita in her full fluorescent kit, as well as her blonde peroxide hair, making her way up as well. Alex Greenwood, of course, the captain, player of the match, having assisted and scored that great free kick as well, will undoubtedly lift the FA Cup in a few moments. I'm sure, Helen Ward, it wouldn't surprise me if Laura Coombs will lift the trophy with Alex Greenwood. What do you think? We'll find out in the next few seconds. What's your opinion on that?
2: Yeah, I wouldn't mind that at all. I was fortunate enough to play with Laura both at Arsenal and Chelsea, and she's had an unbelievable career. One of those players that you probably don't appreciate until you're in the side with them. But the fact that so many big clubs and massive managers have trusted her within their squads, both at Chelsea and at Manchester City, and in her early career, early years in Arsenal. It shows everything about her. She's a character that you want to have around the group. She's got absolutely tons of quality on the pitch, but she offers a lot off of it as a teammate and a person to have in the group. And I think the send-off she's had, I think, 3 or 4 different send-offs in the last few weeks, but she deserves that. I'm absolutely really disappointed to see that she's retiring. I think she's probably got another few years in her if she wanted to, but to go out on your terms at the very, very top, you can't really write that, so absolute credit to her.
1: I love the fact that Yashimita and Kirsten Kasper are literally helping each other up the steps. I mean, they're almost like just dragging each other up, and the Manchester City fans who are in the stadium, who are on those seats either side of the steps, just high-fiving them as they go up. Kasper there, just as we can see on the screen, just letting out a huge sigh. I mean, the lactic acid, whether you've won or lost, you're running on adrenaline, particularly if you've won at this point, aren't you, Helen?
2: 100%. Those players won't feel like they've just played 90 minutes. And once you've won a game, you feel like you can go and play it all over again. So they'll be delighted. They'll be making their way up there. They won't mind the lactic acid. Might hurt a little bit in the morning, but the weight of that medal round their neck will make it feel all the better.
1: Absolutely, and they won't be taking them off tonight either once they do get them around their necks. A very special moment just about to happen, led by André Jægerlert. The Dane, of course, took over at City last summer after seeing Denmark in the Euros last year in Switzerland. Gosh, a year goes by so quick, don't they? And as I say, they're all donning these new Manchester City light blue and pink scarves, which I think say winners 2026. I always feel sorry at this point for the losers, because, Helen, you would imagine both sets of clubs would have scarves or equally shirts printed, and it's almost like a waste of money for the losing side. You never get to wear
2: that. No, I've always wondered what happens to those ones that never get seen. You'd imagine they get tucked away, never to see the light of day, because you don't want that embarrassment of, oh, you prepared something that, you know, you didn't end up winning. So, yeah, I've always wondered that. Touch wood, thankfully, I've never been in that position where I've seen them and not won the competition. But, yeah, it's the scarves are nice, bit of a difference from the shirts that we usually see, but nothing, you know, something for them to keep nonetheless.
1: Well, I think, to be fair, City were wearing the Champions 26 shirts, weren't they, just a couple of weeks ago, I should say, when they lifted the WSL. The City players now going down the Royal Box, getting their medals, with those scarves around their necks, and we'll see who gets to lift the trophy, the glimmering silver FA Cup. It's such an iconic trophy that is, of course, known around the world. You're listening to Sports World on the BBC World Service. Dalith Lloyd and Helen Ward inside Wembley. We're just waiting for this moment now where Manchester City will lift the trophy. The gleaming gold medals around their neck with yellow ribbons, ones they won't forget. Bunny Shaw, who's just signed a 4-year contract as well. It's one of the ones she spoke about she wanted just after winning the WSL. All of these players, most of them will be winning for a first time, Alex Greenwood included. Lauren Hemp, of course, scored in an FA Cup final just a few years ago at 2019, but she's spoken about how special doing the double is. And here we go, Alex Greenwood, the Manchester City captain. I think she's calling Laura Coombs over, I think it is. We'll wait and see. She's not lifted it yet, is about to. We're watching on the screen here, just in the bowels of Wembley. She's waiting for all her teammates to gather around her. Carolyn next to her as well. And we'll see now. She's going to lift the FA Cup. It's got blue and white ribbons. There she goes, Alex Greenwood. The ticker tape parade has started as the FA Cup is lifted for a fourth time by Manchester City women. But a bit of history in the making, because it's an FA Cup and WSL double. And as ever, at these moments, you need a bit of the Beatles and Hey Jude. It just gets you in the mood.
2: It does, yeah. It's a classic song for a trophy lift. And you can see the players on the balcony enjoying every moment of that. Laura Coombs getting her moment now to lift it as well. She'll be delighted with the way her final season's panned out at Manchester City, and she can go and put her feet up and enjoy the summer.
1: And I touched on Bunny Shaw there, and I think we touched on it slightly before kickoff. But to announce just 7 days ago on the Monday when they had that celebration in Manchester, that she just announced it to the crowd. I think many of her teammates didn't even know that she's staying at Manchester City on a four-year deal. There was so much speculation in the final few weeks of the WSL season, expecting her potentially to go to Chelsea. How significant is that for Manchester City at a club, that they've managed to secure her services for the future?
2: Yeah, I think it's massive. I think it's, you know, almost as important keeping her for yourself, but not letting her go to one of your rivals. Because believe me, if she goes to a Chelsea, that elevates them significantly. And, you know, you're really doing yourselves a disservice by letting a player of that quality go to one of your biggest competitors. I mean, Chelsea don't need an awful lot of help, but you do feel watching this season that they missed that real focal point up front. And Bunny Shaw could certainly have filled that role. So for her to be here for another 4 years and to be doing it again for the Manchester City team, they'll be absolutely thrilled. You know, there's talk about the money that she's been getting paid. They've had to do that because they had to make that decision and make sure that they didn't let her go to somewhere else in the WSL. I think we've seen it with Arsenal letting Viv Miedema come to Manchester City. That really hurt them. And I think lessons may be getting learned in women's football now. It never used to be a thing about players going to rivals. It wasn't such a big deal, but now it is. And now there's so much more interest in the game. There's so much more on it. You can't afford to let that happen. So for Manchester City, they've seen the worth in her and they've put their faith and they've backed her. And yeah, another 4 years of Bunny Shaw.
1: And she proved today, didn't she, how she only needs a moment, because Brighton had that opening 30 minutes or so where you really felt Brighton were going to score at some point. They never managed to get over the line, literally. Bunny Shaw had that moment to set City on their way. I just noticed a tear from Vivian Miedema, who's made her way down the steps along with her teammates. It's been a difficult couple of months for her. She's been on compassionate leave back in the Netherlands. Her mum has been poorly. What a moment for her as well. We talk about big players at Manchester City. I mean, they're littered with them. Vivian Miedema as well. They've had to finish the WSL season without her. But to keep her at the club as well, and to have her fresh, hopefully, next season, City are going to be tough to beat.
2: They are. I can't speak highly enough of Viv Miedema. I think she's an incredible player. We saw her as a bit of an out-and-out number nine in her early years in the WSL, and she scored a bundle of goals. But in this City team, she's dropped deeper because she's got Bunny Shaw in front of her. And the way she links play, she's such an intelligent player. I mean, she's come on the pitch and they've scored two of their goals. That's no coincidence. She started the move for her goal with a wonderful pass out to the right, and then she follows that up with a perfectly timed run into the box, scores the header. I cannot speak highly enough of her. I think she's a wonderful talent, and this City team is all the better for her. And, you know, they did okay without her, don't get me wrong, but I think there were moments in games in, you know, throughout the last part of this season where they did miss her, and it was great to see her back on the pitch with a smile on her face. And, you know, she's been through a really rough time, and fingers crossed things work out okay. But yeah, she's a top player.
1: Absolutely, absolutely. Manchester City's players back on the Wembley turf. There's a huge huddle of press photographers, maybe around 50 or 60 just down below us on the touchline, some wearing red bibs, some wearing blue bibs. They've got their cameras trained at the Manchester City players at the moment. They'll be turning slightly left, where the City players and staff will be moving to shortly, where the stage has been set with the banners, Winners 2026. It's the champagne moment, it's the photo moment, where they start pouring the champagne over each other and lift the trophy once again from the turf. The City players are in tears as well, still on the pitch, emotionally happy as well. The Brighton spectators, many of them now, have exited stage left. They've been a credit to themselves, the Brighton supporters, and they want more of this. And just bringing it back to Brighton somewhat, I think the club as a whole, I'll mention the new stadium show in a moment, Helen, but I think their aim is to get into that top four, or to make it into a new call, so top four, as it were, to be. Can they get there at some point?
2: I've been really impressed by Brighton in recent years. I love the way they run the club. But now on the pitch, we're starting to see a team that can play brilliant football. I mean, they outplayed Manchester City for 30 minutes. And that's not 90 minutes, but next time maybe they can do that on the big stage. But they played some brilliant football. It wasn't just a let's hope for the best, we'll defend and see if we can catch them on the counter-attack. It was good football that they didn't let Man City breathe. And that's credit to them, because we've seen how good this City side can be. And if they could have got one or two openings and taken them, who knows what we'd be talking about right now. It feels like a missed opportunity, but also a big learning curve for them, and they'll desperately want to be back here.
8: Just about to get the photo opportunity that all the press photographers are waiting for. Alex Greenwood shimmying with the FA Cup. She lifts it in the air on the pitch. The pyrotechnics go off. The fire's lit. The ticker tape parade has started, and the champagne is being poured all over the players right in front of us. Manchester City are the 2026 FA Cup winners, and that's what the banner says above them. A moment they're not going to forget in a hurry. I was pitch side a year ago for BBC Television, and that ticker tape and all the silvery ribbon that the players get caught up in, there'll be plenty of photo opportunities. They're there just chucking it around each other. They'll be getting it caught around their feet, as Yamashita is now, the goalkeeper. She's going to gather quite a bit of it and chuck it all over her teammates. It's what dreams are made of, the FA Cup, winning the FA Cup here at Wembley Stadium. The celebrations continue. Fran Kirby, the Brighton midfielder, their talisman player, as it were, has been speaking to the BBC's Rob Schofield. Let's hear from her.
9: Fran, you've got a smile on your face. I mean, I imagine that was quite a difficult afternoon for you, but with some serious pride as well, because, I mean, how you played in that first half, that was really, really impressive.
10: Yeah, I think firstly, a massive congratulations to Manchester City. I think obviously they're an absolutely incredible team, really difficult to play against, but I'm really, really proud of the way the girls performed today. I think, especially in the first half, I think even the second half, you know, the possession that we had was really, really good. But yeah, just disappointed. Obviously, we couldn't create probably a clear-cut chance to try and take a goal with the possession that we did have, and we knew that they would be ruthless when they had their chances. So yeah, really disappointed, but really, really proud of the girls and how they stepped up to the occasion, because it's a big occasion and a lot of these girls have not been in this position before. So yeah, really proud of them.
9: How much do you think they'll learn from it? It was all the questions in the build-up, wasn't it? You sharing all your experience, but in truth, well, obviously dealt with it brilliantly well in that first half in particular. Do you think it'll just go from strength to strength now?
10: Absolutely. This is what the game's about, right? You learn from these experiences, you learn from the way that we perform today, and also, you know, that we feel we can do it against the best, and that's what we're trying to build towards. But I think as well, it's a learning for the whole club. It's a learning for the whole club in terms of, you know, we're in a really good spot, we've got a really good squad, but we need to strengthen if we want to compete with these top four positions. So I urge the club to get behind us, get us the players that we need to go that one step further, because we've shown that we can do it on multiple occasions, but we need to do it more consistently. And I think having more experience in the squad, having more people who can drive us in the squad, will only help us go further.
9: It was fascinating in the build-up hearing you talk about how when you made your move to Brighton, you weren't sure you would play at Wembley again. So tell me what this meant to you personally.
10: I was incredible. It was incredible. I want to be playing on the pitches like Wembley, like the biggest pitches in the world. And yeah, I'm really proud that I was able to come here, and I'm really proud of all the girls, you know, to get us in this position. Yes, of course, it's never nice to lose. You don't want to lose. But I think for me personally, to be able to come back and play at Wembley and, you know, probably be maybe my last time doing it, I'm really, really proud of that.
8: Fran Kirby, an absolute legend of the game for England and the last couple of seasons at Brighton. We don't actually know what is going to happen to Fran Kirby. I think her contract is running out, but she's still only 32, I think almost 33, Helen. But clearly someone, I would imagine, that Brighton don't want to lose, and equally the WSL wouldn't want to lose either.
2: No, absolutely not. I think she's still got plenty to offer. She's a very clever player. Her ability is second to none, really, and what she's done in the game goes to show that. And Brighton would be really foolish, in my opinion, to let her go. Of course, it won't all be down to them, but if they can get her tied down to another year or two, I think that would be huge, because it will help shape the future of this club. And yeah, she spoke really highly of the team and the club there, and it sounds like she wants to stay because she's urging the club to back them. But yeah, I'd like to see her remain, and I think she could play an integral part in their future.
8: Absolutely. Just seen a shot of Lauren Hemp there with the lid of the FA Cup on her head. Did you ever do that, Helen? It's always got to be done, hasn't it? There's always someone in the team.
2: I don't think I did. I definitely haven't got any pictures of it, but there weren't many photographers when I was playing. But no, it's always... You become a kid again in moments like this. You know, you see them messing around with the silver ticker tape, as you said, and you almost go back to being a schoolgirl. And it's great to see, because as a footballer you don't get many opportunities to do that. It's all so serious, and it's on to the next one. But these moments where you can really enjoy what you've achieved, it's great.
8: Absolutely. And obviously the domestic season is at an end, but the football continues because a lot of these players from both sets of clubs will be flying off to different places internationally because we've got World Cup qualifiers coming up in the next couple of weeks. I know you're heading to Montenegro with Wales, and good luck with that, Helen. Hope you've enjoyed it today. It's been a pleasure having your company. Thanks for being with us.
2: Thank you very much. It's been my pleasure.
8: Fantastic. Helen Ward there alongside me at Wembley, the former Wales, Arsenal and Chelsea striker. As ever, privilege always to be able to speak to Helen Ward. The Manchester City players are being serenaded by Oasis and Wonderwall, and the City fans are soaking it up here at Wembley. Let's see if we can chat cycling and the Giro d'Italia, because it finishes in Rome on Sunday. Denmark's Jonas Vingegaard will seal overall victory to become only the 8th male rider to win all 3 Grand Tours if he safely finishes the final stage. Cycling broadcaster Hannah Walker has been covering the race, joins us from the finish line. Hannah, are you an Oasis fan?
11: Yeah, I am. I mean, I'm not a mega fan, but it sounds absolutely fantastic there.
8: Oh, well, it absolutely is. Paint us the picture in Rome then. Jonas Vingegaard, I mean, he looks set to claim the pink jersey. He's won 5 stages, hasn't he? Just has he been that little bit above everyone else over the last 3 weeks?
11: He has. When you see the way that he's ridden, the team has ridden, especially in the mountains, he's been head and shoulders above the rest. It's been incredible to see that. And he's had that pink jersey on his shoulders. He's been, you know, so consistent, so dominant. You know, no, he's never had to go head-to-head with any of his rivals either on any of these mountain top finishes. So he's been incredible. And, you know, he had a very different preparation into this Giro d'Italia and into this Grand Tour than he's had during his career for other races. And so it's been really interesting to see that they've executed it perfectly. And as you just mentioned there, Delos, to become only the 8th rider in history to win all 3 Grand Tours, it's, you know, this is history in the making. It's absolutely incredible what he's been able to achieve during his young career so far.
8: It is phenomenal, isn't it? And when we know, don't we, the Tour de France starts in just over a month. I think he's going to attempt, isn't he, to become just the 9th man to complete the Giro Tour double. I'm tired just thinking about it. But how big of a challenge? How big of a challenge is that realistically going to be for him? Do you think?
11: It's a massive challenge because a Grand Tour, it's 21 days of racing, the physical fatigue, the mental fatigue, but of course all of the preparation, the training camps beforehand, leading into a Grand Tour is massive. Now, they've been preparing this for months and months and months. And the interesting thing for me is when I spoke to his sports director, Mark Rafe, the difference that he's had, he's changed coaches over the winter. That's had a huge bearing. But also, he wanted to change up his racing calendar. He didn't want to go with the same racing calendar that he's had for the last few years. And he wanted to try something different. He won Paris-Nice, he won Catalunya. He wanted to do the Giro for the first time, and he's set to win it on debut. But he always knows that in a second Grand Tour, he's always really strong, and he's one of the strongest. We've already seen that in the past. Last year, for example, in the Vuelta a España, winning, having been on the podium in the Tour de France. And so they thought, let's try that. He knows, and he knew he wanted to try and win the Giro d'Italia during his career. And so it's not an easy achievement. It's not an easy goal to have. And the thing is, with top level athletes and someone like Jonas Vingegaard and his team Visma Lisabike, they make it look easy because of the way they've executed their plan, but it's far from easy, I can tell you that.
8: Hannah, great to chat to you as ever. No, I know we'll be chatting, I'm sure, when the tour does get started next month. Thanks for speaking to us over the last few weeks in Italy. Safe trip back home, and we'll chat soon. Cycling broadcaster Hannah Walker there on the final day of the Giro d'Italia. Plenty more to come in the final hour of Sports World. We'll head to Roland Garros again. We'll also bring you news from the Diamond League meeting in Rabat, and we'll look ahead to the NBA Conference Finals and hopefully bring you more reaction from Manchester City's 4-0 win over Brighton in the Women's FA Cup. Let's break, though, for the next couple of minutes and get the very latest BBC News with Valerie Sanderson.
12: Israel's Prime Minister Benjamin Netanyahu says the seizure of Beaufort Castle in southern Lebanon marks a dramatic shift in the campaign against Hezbollah. The Israeli military has reissued a sweeping evacuation order for much of the south of Lebanon. Lebanese officials say the latest Israeli airstrikes have injured 13 staff members at a hospital in the city of Tyre. From Beirut, here's Rami Rahayam.
4: We have news of one rescuer killed. I think it was yesterday from the official news agency. There was also another strike in the vicinity of another hospital in another city, Nabati. And also Tyre itself is coming under intense Israeli fire today. We just saw reports of four strikes in a row on different parts of the city, and we have news of seven injuries so far. The number is likely to be higher given the destruction that's being reported around the city of Tyre.
12: We'll have more on this story in the newsroom programme at the top of the hour. Voting is underway in Colombia's presidential election. Violence and drug trafficking by criminal groups are key issues. Here's our South America correspondent, Ione Wells.
5: The strategy of the current president, Gustavo Petro, has been very much to negotiate with these armed groups. The front runner in this race, Ivan Cepeda, is an ally of Gustavo Petro. He is somebody who is largely seen as an architect of some of those policies. Then you have some challenges from the right. You have the conservative senator, Paloma Valencia, who wants to cooperate more with the United States to tackle violence, but also introduce more of a kind of military crackdown on some of these criminal groups.
12: The Nigerian military says armed men in northwestern Nigeria have abducted a retired senior military officer and his wife. Major General Rabe Abubakar and his wife were kidnapped in Katsina State on Saturday. A military spokesperson told the BBC that rescue efforts were underway. And rescue workers in Laos say heavy rains are threatening the search for two men trapped in a semi-submerged cave for more than a week. The pair were among a group of seven who entered the cave to look for gold. The others have since been freed. That's it for now. Now back to Delith Lloyd and Sports World.
13: Valerie, thank you. Yes, still here at Wembley, where Manchester City's players are still celebrating with the FA Cup trophy in front of, well, a fair few thousand Manchester City fans. Many of them have perhaps left to get the tube home and the train, or whichever way they're heading home. Perhaps they're going to be staying in London to celebrate. The Chelsea players back in the dressing room. Just Fran Kirby, I can see, who we heard from a moment ago. She's actually talking to English television as we speak. But we can hear now from the Brighton boss, Dario Vidosic. He's been speaking to Sports World's Rob Schofield.
9: Tell me about the emotions. I imagine, obviously, severe disappointment, but you must be full of pride of your players as well.
14: Yeah, look, we're obviously disappointed. We feel a little bit maybe hard done by the scoreline, but I think that just shows the quality that City have, that one chance is a goal. But really, really proud of the girls. You know, our journey to get here, to come out at Wembley for the first time and to play the way we did, with the bravery that we did. We were maybe a little bit unlucky not to score early on, which the momentum would have warranted and the football. But, you know, a lot to learn from, a lot of positives to take from this, and we'll dust ourselves off. We'll use the disappointment as fire, and we'll try to get ready to make another run at it for next season.
9: In particular, you must be really pleased with how your team dealt with the occasion, because the start to the game, it was all Brighton.
14: It was, and, you know, unfortunately, we just couldn't put the ball in the back of the net for that 30 minutes of dominance, and then we concede two fairly easy goals, and then it becomes very hard, especially for City. They're full of confidence. They're the champions of England, and it felt like once they got that 2-0, they started to try some things, started to play, and then obviously with the quality that they can bring on as well, with Viv, who's, you know, she knows this stage, the quality that she has, and just that experience helps them to resettle the game. But, you know, still proud. We kept going until the final whistle. We never gave in, and that was something we said from the start. That's the very least our fans can expect from us.
9: In your experience, you know, coaching at the highest level and playing in finals, how much will the team take from this? And in particular, you know, do you maybe let the things settle a little bit and talk in retrospect, or actually can you see that fire in their eyes already? Because obviously, understandable, you know, saw some players in tears and things at the end.
14: I think it will be. I think they feel it as well on the field, so they would have felt that 30 minutes and other periods where we were dominant, and it was just that final pass again that was maybe letting us down. Sometimes we were rushing a little bit to try to get that goal back, and but, you know, I think through the disappointment there'll be a lot to be celebrated here, the route that we had to get here, you know, the way we played today. So I think there's a lot of positives, a lot to be built on. So we're sad today, but we'll be definitely confident tomorrow.
15: Dario Vidosic there, philosophical after Brighton's 4-0 defeat to Manchester City in the club's first ever FA Cup final. Commiserations to Brighton. Hopefully more reaction on the way in the final 20 minutes of the programme. Let's head to Ahmedabad now, though, because it's the final of this year's IPL. It's underway. The top two teams from this year's competition, the Gujarat Titans and Royal Challengers Bangalore. RCB will need to chase down 156 for victory. Now, moments ago, RCB was 62 without loss in reply. Let's speak live to former RCB CEO and presenter of our Stump Cricket programme, Charu Sharma. Charu, hello to you. Now, RCB then looking to defend the trophy that they won for the first time last season. What have you made of the target that they're chasing?
16: Well, it's kindergarten, really, the way things are going, because they're far too good for 155. And such a shame, because we've had, well, I suppose a run feast for most of the IPL. People have been talking about the 200s and 250s that we scored. So 155 really is a walk in the park. And already you mentioned the score, 62 for one now, by the way. They've got their first wicket. Venkatesh, who's done the damage. But this is just a little too easy for RCB, and good for them. So they become the third team. Shortly, I shouldn't get ahead of myself, to retain the IPL title. But they've done very well with their bowlers particularly. People will keep talking about batters, but it's the bowlers who've delivered, and how, today again.
15: Yeah, I mean, you mentioned kindergarten there. I suppose the Titans were 55 for three at one stage. I suppose you were pretty much fearing that it would be over even sooner at that point.
16: Well, I'm glad they got to that 155 because of Washington Sundar, an unlikely batting hero, although he's done well for India in the past, getting his 50. But none of them could get going, not even the big two at the top, Gill and Sudarshan. They've done very well in the IPL, both scoring over 700 runs. But maybe the conditions were a little tricky, but we've got to hand it more over to the bowlers. And Bhubaneshwar Kumar enjoying a fabulous return to top-level performances. And, of course, one of the best bowlers in the world from Australia, along with him, did so much early damage that nowhere really to go. And even the 155 at one stage, as you were saying, could have ended at 125, which really would have been a run of ball, which is ridiculous in T20.
15: I suppose, with that being said, Washington Sundar's unbeaten half century was crucial for the Titans in the end, or could prove crucial.
16: Well, you're being very kind to Gujarat Titans, but it was a fine knock. And I suppose they go back into the dugout before, say, 45 minutes ago, just believing in themselves a little more. And there have been a lot of talk to the bowlers of GT saying, well, we've got to that 155 thanks to Washington Sundar, and we just have to hold our nerves. But as very often happens in these low-scoring matches, the bowlers who don't have much to defend come out trying to, you know, fire on all cylinders. You really have to bowl a lot smarter than quicker. Rabada went for some 18, 20 runs in both the overs, and he was supposed to be the main weapon, and so too Siraj. So their main weapon's not working at the top already. In the power play, RCB have taken a giant step to retaining their title.
15: And just how significant would that be? You know, what would it mean for the city of Bangalore to retain their title, for RCB to retain their title?
16: Would be special, wouldn't it? Because after all, the monkey was off the back last year after 18 years. And unfortunately, the celebrations ended in a terrible tragedy, which everybody felt, you know, very bad about in Bangalore and the rest of the country. But this is also, I suppose, retribution in a way. They've done extremely well all season long. Once the monkey was off their back, they played with great freedom, Dilip. And that's shown throughout this IPL. They played with great spirit. There was no feeling of we've got to do it. They've done it once. And they had the unit for sure. Their batting, you can argue, was a little up and down, but their bowling has been fabulous all season long. And there's no doubt that the fans of Bangalore will once again, or the RCB team, not just in Bangalore, around the world, will have reason to celebrate. And I hope it's not muted in any way, as it was just a few hours after their victory last year. So hopefully these celebrations this time around will last a long time and reverberate with the fans for long.
15: Hopefully so. Charu, great to chat to you as ever. Thank you. Enjoy the rest of your day. Charu Sharma there, Stumped Cricket Programme's presenter and, of course, former RCB CEO. You're listening to Sports World. Oba Fujino has just literally a few moments ago wrapped herself in the entirety, it seems, of that silver ticker tape parade. She was like the Michelin man. She's now free. Plenty of Japanese media here today as well, with the Japanese international contingent from both Brighton and Manchester City. Let's turn our attention to athletics. Rabat in Morocco hosts the third stop on this season's Diamond League circuit. Now, there are a number of world and Olympic champions in action in the Moroccan capital over the next few hours. Sportsworld's athletics reporter Adi Adidoyne is going to be keeping across the action and joins me now. Adi, there'll be a lot of attention then on one of Morocco's star athletes later.
17: Yes, hi, Delith. One of the most anticipated events today will be the men's 3,000-metre steeplechase. It'll be the final event on the programme, and it will feature Morocco's double Olympic and two-time world champion, Soufiane El Bakkali. Very, very popular in Morocco, always given star billing in this event, and over the last few years has lived up to it. He's won four successive races at this leg of the Diamond League since 2022. But he won't have it all his own way because he's up against a very strong field that includes the world champion, Jordi Beamish. The New Zealander, you might remember, caused a big shock when he beat El Bakkali to gold in Tokyo last year. Kenya's Edmund Serum is also in the field, so it means all the medalists from the Tokyo Worlds will face each other. And Beamish is looking forward to taking on El Bakkali for the first time since that dramatic race in the World Championship final in Tokyo.
18: Looking forward to getting back over the barriers, and I think coming to the home of Soufiane is probably the right place to start after last year. I think that's appropriate, and he's been setting the standard and has been at the top of the event for many years now, and it'll be a really cool experience. You know, he'll be there as the crowd favourite and deservedly the race favourite, I'm sure.
17: And in terms of other

0: last few seasons that is getting closer and closer to David Rudisha's world record of 140.91, which has stood for almost 14 years. Wanyonyi is tied with Wilson Kipketer as the second fastest man in history with 141.11. So not far off, you know, right there, right conditions, you never know. And his compatriot Lilian Odira, who makes her Diamond League appearance since producing one of the biggest shocks at last year's Worlds when she won the women's 800 metres gold, beating heavy favourite Keely Hodgkinson in the process.
1: And what about the sprint event, Sadi? The men's 400 metres Olympic champion Quincy Hall will be back in action for the first time in almost a year.
0: Yeah, and what an incredible performance he produced to win the Olympic title in Paris. He was fourth coming into the home straight, but then stormed past them all to claim that gold. But he's only raced three times since, wasn't able to compete in the US trials last year due to injury, so missed the World Championships, and faces a real test today because Matthew Hudson-Smith, the Olympic silver medalist, is in the race, as is the Olympic bronze medalist, Muzala Samikwanga. In the women's 200 metres, Jamaica Sharika Jackson will look to continue her good start to the season. She won the 200 at both the Diamond League legs in China. The 2016 Olympic champion, Shawna Miller-Weibo of Bahamas, was runner-up in both those races and will face her again. And Miller-Weibo says she's glad to be back competing at elite level after taking time out to have a family.
2: It doesn't feel like so long ago. You know, I had my first kid in 23 and then the second one in 25. And so for me, it's the motivation was just always there. You know, I've had dreams from since I was a little girl and those aren't gone yet until I finally decide to hang up the cleats whenever God has that in store for me. But I've always been very motivated and it didn't change after childbirth. I just continued to work hard and I've missed this type of fun and I'm happy to be back.
0: The men's 200 metres will feature Botswana's Olympic champion Letsile Tebogo and USA's world medalist Kenny Benrick.
1: And in terms of the field events, Adi, what should we be looking out for?
0: The women's pole vault should be a good one because it features the winners of every global title from 2020 onwards. The reigning Olympic champion Nina Kennedy of Australia makes her first Diamond League appearance since September 2024, being a frustrating year for her. Battling injuries which caused her to miss last year's World Championships, but she hopes that's all her now.
3: The injury was really hard. I tore my hamstring three times in 6 weeks and then we opted for the surgery. It taught me a lot. It taught me to trust my body, trust my team. It gave me a better medical literacy. You know, I'm not young anymore and I really want to continue on to the LA Olympics and potentially Brisbane. So I need to learn these lessons. I need to learn how to manage my body and, you know, to take a whole season off. You know, I've really learned that lesson now, so I'm smarter for it.
0: And she'll be up against all the medalists from last year's World Championships that she missed. That's the three-time world champion Katie Moon of the USA, her compatriot Sandy Morris, who got the silver, and Tina Sutej of Slovenia. In terms of other field events, USA's world and Olympic champion Ryan Krauser goes in the shot put, and Ukraine's world record holder Yaroslava Mahuchik heads the women's high jump field.
1: Adi, thank you. Adi Doyne there, keeping across the Diamond League meeting in Rabat in Morocco. Just watching shots of the Manchester City dressing room at Wembley, where everyone is just basically dancing around and doing the conga, it seems, in a circle right now. Let's chat NBA, because San Antonio Spurs have reached the NBA Finals for the first time since 2014. They defeated defending champions the Oklahoma City Thunder 111-103 in the deciding Game 7 to win the series 4-3. Now they'll face the New York Knicks in the NBA Finals, which begin on Wednesday. An emotional Victor Wembanyama says it means a lot to have reached the finals with the Spurs.
4: Winning, it's a childhood dream. And having a real shot at it, having a chance, tangible chance at winning it, at realizing a dream, you know, it's a chance. It's a lifetime chance, you know. It's, you never know when it's going to happen again. The day we win it, speaking for myself, it's going to be an amazing day of realization of a dream, you know. It's hard to put into words. It's almost like the meaning of my life, you know. You work, all these hours we put in, it's for these type of emotions.
1: Victor Wembanyama there, clearly emotional. Well, joining us now to look back at Game 7 is Jared Weiss, who covers Spurs for The Athletic. A bit of a double celebrations for Wembanyama, Jared, because on Saturday, I know Paris Saint-Germain won the Champions League. He's a PSG fan, isn't he? And he's now got the chance to win the Larry O'Brien Trophy for the first time in his career. You don't really get better days than that, do you?
5: I'm not even

0: sure which one he was more excited about.
1: Who knows? But you could clearly tell he was very emotional, and it means a lot to him, because as he says, you never quite know when these moments, you know, when you get to these moments, because this is what you spend all your career doing, trying to achieve.
0: Well, that's the irony for Victor Wembanyama, is he's only been in the league for 3 years. This is kind of the one guy that we always knew this was going to happen. I think everybody assumed he was going to make the finals at some point. I don't think anybody assumed it was going to happen this fast, because it's almost never happened this fast in NBA history. It's so extremely rare. We're talking about people like Larry Bird and Magic Johnson, the people that made this game what it is. These were the people that had success at this kind of age. And now Victor is walking that path. And, you know, the thing with him is, what makes him so special, you know, I joked about the PSG thing, but we know the answer. This person, this guy is someone who lives to compete, and winning is everything to him. And that's what makes him so special, is he is the biggest athlete in the world, right? He's the most, you know, in some sense, the most talented athlete to have ever existed, to be able to do all the things that he does in his body. And yet the thing that all of his teammates find so special is he works harder than anybody else. Like, he puts in more effort into being who he is because he has to. His body would not be able to handle the rigors of basketball if he didn't put more work than anybody else into it. And so you see all of that come out of him when the buzzer goes off and he breaks down in tears. And this is a consistent thing we've seen of him, is when he has his back against the wall, he brings out his best, and the emotional release that he has out there makes it feel like a movie every single time.
1: With that being said, then, I suppose, did we learn anything? You know, what did we learn about the Spurs and the Thunder in Game 7?
0: I think with the Spurs, we just learned that they have it. Like, you know, SGA, the MVP of the league, who got his MVP in front of Victor, who thought that he should have been MVP before Game 1, like, SGA said, like, they have it, and if you're going to beat us, you have to have it. And that, it's that intangible quality. It's that quality that, you know, like I wrote about on The Athletic this morning, it's this thing that when you watch a team up in the brightest, biggest moment that they'll ever face, Game 7 against the defending champions and the MVP, you'll never face a moment that stark ever, and they played their best basketball. Like, they thrived under that pressure. And that's the thing that you just don't know if it's there until you see it. And that's what they showed.
1: Clearly, Shai Gilgeous-Alexander there picking up the league's MVP then, giving extra motivation for Wembanyama. It looks like then, well, it not looks like, it will be a rematch of the 1999 NBA Finals. Good gosh, 27 years ago, Jared. I mean, where the Spurs won their first title. Presumably, that's going to be a motivation, is it, for these current crop of players, some of which, of course, weren't even born?
0: Well, the irony is, you know, they have the NBA Cup early in the season these days, and everyone's always like, does anyone care about the NBA Cup? Well, the Knicks beat the Spurs in the NBA Cup after the Spurs beat the Thunder to advance to the final. So the NBA Cup turned out to just be a simulation and preview of the NBA playoffs, and that's really the one that's going to motivate them, is that the Knicks are the only team that, like, had, like, a truly, truly huge win over them in the season. And that's what they're going to be playing against. And that's what's exciting about this series, is I think it would be easy for us to say the Spurs are, you know, clearly the favorite because they've had a tougher road and they beat the Thunder and all that. But the Knicks are playing their best basketball right now. They're shooting great. And they did beat the Spurs earlier this year when it counted. So there's a lot of reason to believe that the Knicks have a very good shot in this series.
1: Let's hope so. Let's hope it goes all the way to Game 7 as a neutral, and we're going to love it. Jared, thank you so much for speaking to us. Jared Weiss there, who covers the Spurs for The Athletic. The NBA Finals between the San Antonio Spurs and the New York Knicks tipping off, I should say, on Wednesday. Let's hope we'll have a dramatic series. The Manchester City captain, Alex Greenwood, has been speaking in the last few moments. Let's hear from her.
2: Overall, like, probably with a better team. But in the game and at halftime, we have players and we have the capability to change it and shift momentum. And individuals can see things, and we have the freedom within a structure to be able to change them things. So, but we work really hard at that. It doesn't just click. We work really hard all week to be able to see the pictures, change when we need to, and I think that's a big difference this season. And not even just that, the togetherness within the group, the quality of the group. If you look at the starting 11, the players who came in, and even the girls that didn't even get on the pitch today, I mean, yeah, what a squad.
1: Alex Greenwood there, who's led her Manchester City side to a league and cup double this season. Let's finish Sports World today by heading back to the French Open, where earlier we told you about the full-time champion Iga Swiatek getting knocked out by the 15th seed Marta Kostyuk. Well, no such concerns for the men's second seed Alex Zverev after he beat Jesper de Jong in straight sets. Later on Sunday, João Fonseca. Well, can he follow up his victory over Novak Djokovic when he faces two-time runner-up Casper Ruud? Let's speak once more to tennis correspondent Russell Fuller, who's with us from Roland Garros. I mean, this now will be a huge test, won't it, for Fonseca? Because with beating Djokovic a couple of days ago, Russell, naturally, everything just ramps up a notch, doesn't it? The scrutiny, the attention that comes with it.
3: Yes, indeed. He's come back from two sets to love down in two consecutive matches, so there's going to be a lot of tiredness. The second match against Novak Djokovic was 4 hours and 53 minutes, Delith. And as you suggested, he made headlines around the world. And that is a relatively new experience for him, despite the fact that he's been much hyped over the last couple of years anyway. Casper Ruud, his opponent, you can probably deal with grueling physical matches that much better at the age of 27, but he's had 2 5-set matches, and in his first round match he suffered from heat exhaustion. He was dizzy, he said he was walking around like a zombie, and he also had to recover from two sets to love down to win his most recent match against Tommy Paul. So I think that'll be the first thing to keep an eye on, is who looks the fresher.
1: And with the men's draw being open, with Sinner getting knocked out Djokovic, as we've mentioned, equally, there's probably a certain amount of pressure on Casper Ruud being a two-time former finalist on the clay in Paris.
3: Yes, I think he would probably be my other favourite along with Alex Zverev, but I would put him behind Zverev because of that physical drama of the first round in particular, which I think can absolutely affect players in the second week. And maybe as a result of that, because I think he felt he was probably heading out, he may not even be able to continue the match, he will be playing with a little bit more liberation. And he has been playing nicely on the clay. And the ATP are very fond of giving us the statistic that since the start of 2020, no man has won nearly as many matches as Casper Ruud on the surface. And there's twice a runner-up. Then there's a lot of reasons to think why he might still be able to win his first Grand Slam here.
1: Russell, great to chat as ever. We'll chat soon, I'm sure, particularly coming into the second week of the French Open. Russell Fuller, our tennis correspondent at Roland Garros on day 8. That's just about it from me here at Wembley. As ever, my thanks to the wonderful team in Salford who enable us to be on the air on BBC World Service. My producer Sophie here at Wembley and engineer Carol, as ever, have been superb. And what a moment it's been for Manchester City, of course. FA Cup and WSL double winners. Commiserations to Brighton, but it's Manchester City who've come out on top this Sunday at Wembley. 4-0, they've beaten Brighton. Congratulations to them. Bye for now.
4: It's Pochettino for 3! Manchester City are surely lifting the FA Cup. The sky blue flags are waving, and that is surely a 4th FA Cup and a domestic double for Manchester City.
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8: Listener Dale wants to know, why do we see so many different tongues in the animal kingdom? Dale has many pets. He's noticed his parrot's tongue is bony, while his horse's tongue is long and soft. What's going on? 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
10: Climate change is landing our corals in hot water. Experts say that reefs across the world are turning white and even dying because of recent rises in ocean temperatures. By some estimates, around 50% of coral has been lost. I want to know how we can stop this from happening.
11: You know, I think what we have to do is to treat corals like we would treat a hospital patient. I mean, you've got to take the stress off them to give them the best chance of surviving. They have as good a chance of getting through as we can give them.
12: It is very hard on a regular basis. You know, like yearly we have something that affects coral reefs in a major way. But what gives me hope is knowing that there are many others like us that are working to better coral reefs.
10: That's up next on The Climate Question with me, Greer Jackson, after the latest BBC World Service news.
13: BBC News, I'm John Shea. Benjamin Netanyahu says the Israeli military seizure of Beaufort Castle, a Crusader stronghold in southern Lebanon, marks a dramatic shift in the campaign against Hezbollah. Israel's prime minister said the capture of the strategic site, about 15 kilometres from the Israeli border, meant its forces had broken a barrier of fear. The BBC's Rami Ruhayem is in Beirut.
14: The Israelis are using both its strategic and its symbolic significance to try to advance their psychological warfare against Hezbollah, to say that they are winning this battle and that Hezbollah is on the retreat, that they are unable to stop the advance of the Israeli army, and that the Israeli army will not stop until it has destroyed the group. Hezbollah is striking back with both attacks on the Israeli army as well as its own messaging and psychological warfare against the Israelis.
13: Colombians are voting in a presidential election which could redefine the South American country's security policies and its relationship with the United States. The campaigning period was marred by violence, and about a quarter of a million soldiers and police have been deployed. The left-wing president Gustavo Petro, who cannot seek another term, urged people to ensure the integrity of the process. The head of the World Health Organization has urged people in the Democratic Republic of Congo to seek medical help quickly if they have symptoms of Ebola. Tedros Adhanom Ghebreyesus was visiting a newly opened Ebola treatment centre in the city of Bunia. There have been more than 1,000 suspected cases so far and nearly 250 deaths. Here's our Africa correspondent, Thomas Mukwana.
15: The WHO Director General said that victims could recover despite the lack of an approved vaccine or treatment. The medical charity Doctors Without Borders has sounded the alarm, saying never had so many cases been recorded so soon after the declaration of an Ebola outbreak. It warned that the response had not yet caught up with the spread of the virus. Brazil has also recorded a suspected case of Ebola in a man in his 30s who traveled from DRC. If confirmed, it would be the first infection outside Africa since this outbreak began.
13: The Nigerian military says armed men have abducted a retired senior military officer and his wife. The kidnapping took place in the northwest of Nigeria. Phoebe Hobson reports.
16: According to local media reports, Major General Rabe Abubakar and his wife were kidnapped on Saturday while travelling to a wedding in Katsina State when they were intercepted by gunmen. A military spokesman said efforts were underway to rescue the couple and track down their captors. This most recent kidnapping follows a series of attacks in the region, which is one of the most affected by violence in Nigeria. On Friday, at least 16 people were killed when armed men raided a village. The Nigerian government says it has introduced measures to reduce the problem.
13: World News from the BBC. The Nicaraguan indigenous leader Brooklyn Rivera has died after spending 3 years in prison. The news comes days after images were circulated of the 73-year-old in a critical condition in hospital. His arrest and detention had outraged human rights organisations, which had expressed concern over his treatment. Rescue workers in Laos say heavy rains are threatening the search for two men trapped in a half-flooded cave for more than a week. The pair were among a group of seven who'd entered the cave to look for gold. The others have since been freed, one after a perilous operation. Rescuers have been crawling through narrow, deluged tunnels to try to locate the remaining two. An explosion in a rebel-held area of Myanmar is reported to have killed at least 55 people. The blast happened in Shan State near the border with China. There are conflicting reports about the cause. With more details, here's Steve Jackson.
17: Footage shows a fireball and a thick cloud of smoke rising into the air, followed by scenes of devastation, with many buildings flattened and debris scattered over a wide area. The site near the town of Nam Kum is controlled by the Ta'ang National Liberation Army, one of the most powerful ethnic armed groups opposed to Myanmar's military government. Some reports say the blast happened at an ammunition store, but the rebels say it was caused by the accidental detonation of mining explosives. People are searching through rubble looking for survivors, but in a region beyond state control, resources for a rescue operation are limited.
13: Tens of thousands of French football fans are celebrating under the Eiffel Tower to mark Paris Saint-Germain's second consecutive Champions League title. PSG beat Arsenal in Budapest on Saturday night in a tense game that was decided on penalties. The players will be meeting President Macron at the Elysee Palace later. That's the latest BBC World News.
18: I'm walking on some glass and there are sharks beneath my feet. There's an aquarium beneath me. It's so cool. It's quite surreal. It's half term for schools here in the UK as we record this, and that means kids have been let loose and their parents are trying to find some fun outings for them. Fun outings like the aquarium.
19: Welcome to Sea Life London Aquarium. We're really excited to have you.
18: As we've walked through, I've seen sharks literally in a glass tank below my feet. I've seen lots of fish too, and giant starfish. And in a corner, somewhat more tucked away and less attended by the kids, are a collection of brightly coloured corals washing gently in the current. The astonishing thing about coral is they're not actually plants. They're in fact a collection of tiny living animals, which support 25% of all marine creatures. And some of the coral reefs have been growing for over 50 million years. Corals are under threat because of climate change. In fact, they could totally disappear by 2100. And that could mean our grandkids, our great-grandkids, might not be able to see them in the wild and only in an aquarium like this. Fortunately, people around the world are trying to stop that from happening. On the climate question from the BBC World Service, can we save our corals? I'm Grey Jackson. Caroline, how are you?
20: Good, how are you? It's great to see you.
18: Meet Caroline Steele, an old friend of mine from my days at the BBC's Radio Science Unit. She now hosts another BBC World Service programme called Crowd Science. And actually, you may remember her from previous editions of The Climate Question. Anyway, she's here to talk us through the science of corals and how climate change is impacting them.
20: What's in here? I don't really know what I'm looking for.
18: And where better than London Aquarium?
20: Do you know why coral is so colourful? You can get purple coral, red coral, even green coral. What's going on?
18: Please do tell me.
20: Well, the coral itself is actually clear, but living inside the coral are millions of tiny little algae called zooxanthellae, and they are really colourful, and they make the coral look colourful.
18: Why would the zooxanthellae live on the coral, and why would the coral allow that?
20: Well, it's good for both the zooxanthellae and the coral. So the zooxanthellae are living inside the coral's hard calcium carbonate shell. So they're protected from predators. It's a nice home for some algae. Now, these algae photosynthesize, so they turn light from the sun into energy and food, which the coral takes from the zooxanthellae. So the zooxanthellae feeds the coral provides them with a nice home. It's kind of like a nice flat share relationship.
18: So our oceans are warming as a consequence of climate change. What does that mean for coral?
20: So it's not good news, and there are two reasons why. So when water's warm, when the ocean's temperature increases, the zooxanthellae leave the coral, and the coral goes this horrible kind of ghostly white, which might be familiar because that's coral bleaching.
0: Yes, I've seen this before, like lots of white ghostly fingers sticking out of the ocean floor and no fish.
20: Yeah, it kind of looks like a spooky black and white coral graveyard, but it doesn't actually have to be the end for the coral. Coral reefs can completely recover from this if conditions return to normal fast enough. But in the last 10 years, the gaps between coral bleaching events haven't been long enough, and a lot of coral reefs have been totally lost this way.
0: Right, OK, so they're essentially starving because they no longer have that algae, that zooxanthellae, feeding it.
20: Yes, and there's another problem.
0: Uh-oh.
20: So our oceans absorb carbon dioxide from our atmosphere.
0: Right, and carbon dioxide, CO2, is this key planet warming gas that we worry about, and it's released when we burn fossil fuels, things like coal, oil, gas, which causes our planet to warm. You're saying it's absorbed by oceans?
20: Yes, and it's a problem because when our oceans absorb carbon dioxide, they become more acidic. So as we release more carbon dioxide into the atmosphere, the ocean becomes more acidic, and this can stop coral from growing. And if it gets acidic enough, it can literally start to dissolve the coral. So it can be a real problem.
10: It's not a pretty picture, is it? Ghostly white coral graveyards slowly dissolving in an ocean of acid. You'll be pleased to know that we'll be hearing about solutions from Caroline later in the show. She's been to Puerto Rico. But for now, you and I are going to meet one of the world's leading coral experts.
11: My name is Ove Hergulberg, and I'm a professor at the University of Queensland, and I have been many decades in climate change and oceans and solutions.
0: And I read you're the one of the most cited authors on climate change. Congratulations.
11: Yeah.
0: That's a pretty good accolade, isn't it?
11: Well, apparently someone else put it up there because universities get a lot of money from being associated with, you know, productive individuals, I guess. You know, I'd gone to coral reefs as a kid and seen beautiful places and so on, but it was only when I was sort of old and understood what biodiversity was and then looked down at, for example, strange-looking crabs to beautiful clownfish, you know, that are nestling between the tentacles of a sea anemone, you know. And I remember looking under the stone in the intertidal region and just seeing all these amazing creatures. It is such a cool place to go, and it's sort of like a cathedral or a holy place in terms of diversity.
10: They really are incredible places, aren't they? As I said before, 25% of marine animals depend on them. And they're really important for us too, whether we live nearby or not. Corals provide us with food, medicine, with income, and even protect our shores from erosion. Ove is acutely aware of this and has been working to save our reefs from climate change since he helped discover that it was warmer waters which were causing our corals to bleach. This was back in the 1980s, when he was a young, fresh-faced PhD student. It was also a time when climate change was often denied.
11: Yeah, I think this was a growing idea among scientists who were, like me, trying to understand what was going on. Talking to one of my colleagues that would come into the field, we went to Lizard Island. It was this beautiful place where there are beautiful corals everywhere, and simply asked the question, what was causing the corals to bleach? And when you looked at this, it's like, okay, it could be too much light, could be temperature, could be salinity, it could be a disease. So how do you do that? You set up a trial and you put some corals at different types of conditions and you see who bleaches and who doesn't. And you have to then back that up with observation to make sure that you're not just saying there's bleaching and in fact the coral just died. And so once we did that, it was like, wow, you know, this is happening at 1 to 2 degrees above the summer temperature. And there was a pushback from other scientists who were not ready to really look at the evidence, and it wasn't a lot of evidence. And there were people like myself. So I I guess, was in a mode where I was starting to understand the enormity of the problem that we were facing.
8: Ove had the smoking gun. It was the warmer water that was causing the corals to bleach and die. But the idea that it might be climate change faced resistance.
11: Look, I think there definitely was a hyped up situation, which is where a controversial idea was coming out, suggesting that we didn't have centuries before we had to really worry about this stuff. And so for me, you know, the pushback was expected. I don't make light of this, but I used to get extremely aggressive emails, coal interests, fossil fuels, and people that didn't really want to have a sudden switch away from coal-fired energy.
8: This is The Climate Question from the BBC World Service. We make this show for curious minds, so send us your questions and we'll answer them. Email them to theclimatequestion@bbc.com. This week we've been speaking to Ove Hegelberg, a scientist who changed the course of history by helping to establish the link between climate change and coral bleaching. What does he think we can do about it?
11: So the idea here is that you reduce the emissions to zero as quickly as possible while identifying those reefs that are least exposed to climate change and protect them as much as you can. You know, I think what we have to do is to treat corals like we would treat a hospital patient. I mean, you've got to take the stress off them to give them the best chance of surviving. They have as good a chance of getting through as we can give them.
8: Make them as healthy as possible so they'll better weather the virus that is climate change. There are some coral restoration projects that aim to do just that, finding out which corals seem to survive warmer waters better, then growing them in tanks and putting them back into the wild. My friend Caroline Steele, who you heard at the aquarium before, has been to see one such project. Haven't you, Caroline?
2: Yeah, I got to go to Puerto Rico with the World Service show I present called Crowd Science.
21: Lucky you. What was that like?
2: It's an interesting place. It's a real sort of collision of cultures. So it's a former Spanish colony, and most people there speak Spanish, not English. I drove all the way around the edge on this ring road, and it's just a string of beautiful beaches, busy with local people, swimming, sunbathing, snorkeling. Truly island paradise.
21: I mean, it sounds like you had a great holiday, but you were there to do some work for Crowd Science. What was it about?
2: So yeah, the corals really aren't faring well for a number of reasons, including climate change.
21: Right, but people are trying to protect them.
2: Yeah, so there are a few different schemes trying to save the reefs. There's one run by the Institute for Socio-Ecological Research, which I visited at one of their bases in Puerto Rico on the edge of the ocean, surrounded by beautiful mangroves.
21: Lovely.
2: There isn't a building there, but more of a sort of marquee without walls and rows of water troughs, which are usually used for cattle, but instead filled with coral.
21: Why are they filled with coral?
2: It's a coral nursery.
21: Coral nursery.
2: Yeah.
21: Like daycare for toddlers.
2: I mean, corals. Pretty much exactly that. So they take corals from the reef, look after them, and then return them to the ocean when they're all grown up.
21: Oh.
2: Quite sweet.
21: Yeah.
2: Which executive director Dr. Stacey Williams told me can be faster than letting them grow in the wild.
22: So normally corals grow about, on average, 2 centimeters per year. So they're very, very slow. And when we cut them into small pieces, like by 2 centimeters by 2 centimeters or by a centimeter per centimeter, they grow double, triple the time that they would normally grow. So this is a way that we can produce corals at a quicker rate than just kind of watching them grow naturally on a reef.
2: Just to describe what I'm looking at, so it's sort of, it looks a bit like a bathtub balanced on bricks.
22: Yeah.
2: And in it, you've filled it with water, there's a filter down one end, and then on the bottom you have, oh, I don't know, maybe 150 tiny little circles of coral.
22: So in these tanks, you can see the scientific name is Dendrogyra cylindris. It's also, the common name's pillar coral. And this coral is pretty much becoming extinct throughout the Caribbean and in Florida.
2: I mean, to me, it sort of just looks like a
22: like a fluffy
20: sponge.
22: Yeah, because it has its polyps out because it wants to eat. And you could see it. It's actually pretty nice when you, like, they squirt a little bit of food. It will grab, you know, with its tentacles, the food, and bring it to the mouth.
20: Okay, it's saying, excuse me, dinner time.
1: Yes. I've heard that some corals will even eat small fish. And as we're about to find out, they also eat each other.
22: It's kind of tricky with coral because when you bring the mother, what we call mother coral or donor coral, back into the tanks, and we cut that coral, we have to keep those pieces together. Even if it's the same species, like if we cut this same species another piece, those might be different genotypes. And if it's a different genotype, even though it's the same species, it will fight with each other and won't fuse. Yeah.
20: What?
22: So you have to really be organized when you're dealing with coral.
20: So can I just check what you said before? Because it is genuinely mind-blowing, so I want to make sure that I've understood it properly. So you've made sure, essentially, that the pieces of coral are genetically identical, i.e. they've come from the same mother coral.
22: Yes.
20: Because if they're put with, even though it's the same species, but a different, genetically different bit of coral, they will compete with each other rather than work together.
22: Yes, exactly.
20: How do they know whether or not they're related?
22: They will put out their mesenterial filaments and you could see it, and they will start fighting and like destroying whoever's stronger, or whatever's stronger will start fighting the tissue, like, and killing the tissue until the other one becomes dominant and starts taking its space back.
1: So if they're identical twins, no problem. But if it's your brother or sister, i.e. slightly different from you genetically, a different genotype, as you call it, your lunch.
20: Exactly. Makes perfect sense.
1: Yeah. I mean, wild. I mean, I looked up how they kill each other, Caroline, and it's really bonkers. And it varies from species to species. But apparently, some will thrust a thin, string-like appendage from the stomach and then try to digest them from the outside in. Another might reach its tentacles out and sting it all over. It's vicious. Forget dog eat dog. It's coral eat coral out there.

0: And they're also looking at other animals to help the coral reef survive.
1: Other animals?
0: Yes. Yeah, so Stacey and her team are breeding sea urchins and crabs.
1: Right. Why?
0: Because they make great pets, Graham, obviously. So corals compete with algae for space and resources on the seafloor.
1: But I thought you said coral was dependent on algae to provide it with food. It grows on it and with inside it, and it gives the coral its colour. The
0: zooxanthellae. Right. Yes, true. Well remembered. This is a different species of algae. So the zooxanthellae lives inside the coral. This kind of algae either lives next door to or even on the coral. And that's what causes the problem.
1: Right. Why does it cause a problem?
0: Just because they're basically wanting to use the same stuff as the coral, the same nutrients, the same light. So it's just sort of competing for resources. And Stacey's hoping that by releasing sea urchins and crabs onto the sea floor, they will eat this algae and reduce the competition for the coral. I asked Stacey if I could have a look at one of her favourite urchins.
2: Yeah, pick up one right here.
0: Oh my gosh, okay, so you're just putting your hand into the tank full of sea urchins and picking one up. Whoa, its spines are so long. And they're all twitching and it's purpley.
2: Yeah, so this species has a particular long spines compared to other species, and it has venom. So
0: it has venom, it's
2: yeah,
0: in your hand.
2: It has, yeah. So if you do get pricked by this urchin, it will hurt.
0: You say really holding the prickly urchin with your bare hand. Have you ever been accidentally pricked?
2: Oh, yeah, many times. Like on my knees, on my hands. This is like a young adult, so it's about maybe about 3 centimeters, and it can grow up to 10 centimeters in size.
0: Oh, wow, so it can get really big.
2: Yeah, it could get pretty big.
0: And they're really important because they eat the algae that competes with coral. So by adding these to the ecosystem, you're giving the coral a better chance at surviving.
2: Yeah, so urchins are very unique because if I could flip this one around, there's a mouth and they have these unique teeth, and these teeth are very strong. There are 5 of them, and they allow the urchin to scrape at the reef. So they can really keep algae at bay at a coral reef because they stay in one area and maintain that area clean.
0: And do you know if it's working? Have you been able to assess whether or not the corals that you grow here stand a better chance of surviving in the wild?
2: So actually, we were out this morning. So we actually saw the corals that our partner Sea Ventures outplanted a couple of reefs here in Fajardo. And they're actually doing really well. They're fusing. They didn't bleach during the bleaching event.
0: Wow.
2: So that is unique because there are corals, larger colonies around them that did bleach and actually died from the bleaching event this past summer. Generally, they look pretty good.
1: This sounds really exciting and sounds really hopeful that these corals are surviving. But I do wonder what's the picture globally and whether there's any sort of data that suggests that this is an effective tool.
0: Yeah, it doesn't look quite so hopeful long term. So work like this is really expensive. The Institute for Socio-Ecological Research just received a grant for $10.6 million to expand their reef work.
1: Right, okay. And I'm assuming that only a small amount of the reef is being restored, and
0: yeah,
1: it costs far too much to do much more of the reef.
0: Yeah, so it's only really justifiable in areas where the reef is bringing in a lot of money.
1: Tourism, scuba diving.
0: Yeah. Right. And some research suggests that lab-grown corals won't be able to handle the warming oceans and increased acidification that we're on track to experience by 2100. I put some of these concerns to our coral expert, Stacey, back in Puerto Rico.
2: So actually, during this last bleaching event, our tanks were kind of like a refuge. We were able to keep those corals alive until waters cooled down. Since we had this bleaching event, we've been in the water and we've been tagging corals that haven't been affected by the bleaching or the disease. So in the future, we will collect a small piece of their tissue and reproduce them here in our tanks because those are the more resilient corals. So that's how we're taking that two-step fold of, you know, coping with these disturbances and figuring out how we can make these reefs more resilient.
0: How are you feeling about the future of Puerto Rico's coral reefs? Are you optimistic?
2: I'm optimistic because I know that I'm not alone. It is very hard on a regular basis, you know, like yearly we have something that affects coral reefs in a major way. But what gives me hope is knowing that there are many others like us that are working to better coral reefs.
1: Caroline, how do you feel?
0: I think I'm sort of leaving this show feeling quite optimistic. And even though lab-grown coral might not be enough, this research is really in its early days. The first lab-grown coral was only successfully introduced into the ocean less than a decade ago. And we've got another 7 decades until 2100. So I'm hoping people like Stacey can kind of pull it out the bag.
1: Yeah, and I guess looking at it through the climate lens, you know, most of the big polluters have got these zero emission targets, right? So maybe we won't have to rely on coral restoration projects. Maybe we'll get a handle on climate change.
0: It does seem a bit more logical to tackle the problem rather than the symptoms. And we could probably save Stacey a lot of time if we manage to do that.
1: Yeah, you're right. Thank you so much, Caroline, for joining us on The Climate Question. It's been such a joy to have you, just like working in the Radio Science Unit again.
0: Thanks for having me. It's been great fun.
1: So you can like, subscribe, follow Crowd Science and also The Climate Question wherever you get your podcasts. This week, the producer was Octavia Woodward. The series producer is Simon Watts, sound design by Tom Brignall. Brenda Brown is our production coordinator, and it was presented by me, Greer Jackson. I'll see you next time.
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6: 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There is pressure to conserve. 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
4: 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In 2019, Botswana reintroduced so-called trophy hunting.
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6: It's an emotive subject. 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
8: Jamaican revivalism is a blend of African spirituality and Christianity, a folk religion of its own. The slave masters tried to eradicate it. Society branded it as taboo. But today the faith is alive and practiced by tens of thousands of people. Join me as we travel to their most sacred of sites to bear witness to the Wat Town pilgrimage. That's Heart and Soul with me, Nick Davis, after the latest BBC News.
9: BBC News, I'm John Shea. Benjamin Netanyahu says the Israeli military seizure of Beaufort Castle in southern Lebanon marks a dramatic shift in the campaign against Hezbollah. The IDF said it was seeking to dismantle Hezbollah infrastructure in the area and reissued an evacuation order for much of the south of Lebanon. Colombians are voting in a presidential election which could redefine the South American country's security policies and its relationship with the United States. The campaign was marred by violence. A quarter of a million soldiers and police have been deployed for security. An explosion in a rebel-held area of Myanmar is reported to have killed at least 55 people. The blast happened in Shan State, in an area controlled by one of the most powerful ethnic armed groups opposed to Myanmar's military government. Health officials in Brazil say they're investigating a second suspected case of Ebola, this time in Rio de Janeiro. A first suspected case was detected on Saturday in Sao Paulo state. If confirmed, they'd be the first infections outside Africa since the outbreak began in the Democratic Republic of Congo. Rescue workers in Laos say heavy rains are threatening the search for two men trapped in a half-flooded cave for more than a week. 7 men had entered the cave looking for gold. The others have since been freed. Rescuers have been crawling through narrow deluge tunnels to try to locate the remaining two. The Nicaraguan indigenous leader Brooklyn Rivera has died after spending 3 years in prison. His arrest and detention had outraged human rights organisations. The Nicaraguan government is routinely accused of political oppression. And Paris Saint-Germain's footballers are meeting President Macron at the Élysée Palace after the French team won a second consecutive European Champions League title. The players earlier greeted huge crowds near the Eiffel Tower to celebrate their victory over Arsenal on Saturday. BBC News.
10: Jamaica has given the world a lot of cultural gifts, be it reggae music, be it Rastafari. And I say with pride that revivalism is the only religion that came from the people of Jamaica. And that is something to be proud of.
8: Jamaican revivalism's a glorious mashup, a blend of rhythms and beliefs that's part Christianity, part ancestral spirituality.
10: Our bodies are used as instruments. You'll have the deep guttural sound, right? And then you have the stamping of the feet. Groaning in the spirit is one of that complex ways that we use to communicate with the spirit.
8: Their annual pilgrimage to Wat Town is a journey to revivalism's most sacred of sites.
10: Wat Town serves as that spiritual center that brings you back to the basics, that brings you back to the core.
8: That's Kurt Henry. He's a revivalist who believes that the spirits guide him through life.
10: There are spirits dwelling among us. The temporal and the spiritual worlds are one. My own spiritual journey started when I started having particular dreams and experiences. My mother would tell me stories of communicating with spiritual beings at a tender age, at about 6 or 7, thereabout. A revival leader looked at me and said to her that he's one of us.
8: Those childhood experiences, they set Kurt on his life mission to preserve the past and to secure the future of Jamaican revivalism.
10: I began to shed the stereotypes that I've always been hearing about revivalism, that it is uncivilized, you know, it is demonic worship, it's devil worship, and so on. And at the end, I decided fully that I am going to be a revivalist. And here I am today.
8: I'm Nick Davis, and this is the documentary on BBC World Service. For Heart and Soul, we're in Jamaica to meet Kurt Henry and explore his unique religion with its roots buried deep in the island's ancestral history.
11: What marks you out as a revivalist?
10: When you ask the average revivalist, you know, how did you come into this religious practice? They will tell you that either my grandmother or my great-grandmother was a revivalist. I learned from my grandaunt, right? I grew with her partially, so I was exposed to her everyday interactions with the spirit, you know, her wearing particular colors and uniforms, and the deep belief that she had in the use of clothing as a way of healing. So for example, whenever she had a headache, she would wrap her head in the red turban, and then you'd hear her saying that the headache is gone and so on. Her communication with angels, so at certain time of the day, she would wear a particular uniform, or you could know when a particular angel is present in the house, you know, based on the color that she would wear at that particular time. So I grew up around that sort of levity, you know, where revivalism is concerned.
8: As a child, my own grandmother performed the revivalist rituals passed down to her through the generations.
10: I think one of the key tenets of this religious practice is ancestral lineage or connection to the movement. There's that sort of bloodline connection, right? That's one aspect. Like Rastafari, I consider revivalism to be a levity. It is a way of life. It is not simply just going to church, you know.
11: It's not the light switch.
10: It's not. It's not at all. It's what you live every day. So you may have revivalists having altars in their homes, that spiritual identity, that spiritual connectivity that you have within your daily life.
8: Today, Kurt Henry teaches university students about Jamaican cultural history.
10: I refer to myself as a scholar practitioner of revivalism. I am also the director of the African Caribbean Institute of Jamaica, Jamaica Memory Bank, that is responsible for documenting and researching African cultural heritage.
11: Which came first, your research or your faith?
10: My faith.
11: Okay.
10: In fact, I was never baptized in a revival church. I was baptized in a Seventh-day church. But upon leaving that church, I would always immediately go to a revival church for that sort of spiritual fulfillment that I was not getting in the Seventh-day church. Later on in my life, I attended the University of the West Indies, and the opportunity came for me to pursue doctoral studies.
8: Kurt is almost the exact opposite of me. He's tall and slim and in his early 30s, and with his manicured beard and round glasses and dark jacket, he looks every inch the academic.
10: I knew that I wanted to pursue an era in revivalism. So my thesis looked specifically on clothing, the religious and the cultural significance of clothing. But not only clothing, but also how clothing is deployed on the body in ritual spaces and how meanings are generated from that. And my doctoral studies, it was also a journey of self-discovery.
8: That journey of self-discovery leads Kurt to what he believes was his destiny, to gain recognition for the cultural and global significance of revivalism from UNESCO.
10: I was a part of a team that was able to have revivalism being inscribed on UNESCO's intangible cultural heritage lists of humanity. There's also a sense of humility, you know, in knowing that I was strategically positioned by my ancestors to be able to do this sort of work in allowing the movement that has been marginalized for many years to finally get that sense of recognition and validity among the nation. I would say it was predetermined because looking back at my life now, there are other paths that I would have taken. But as destiny would allow it, I was taken on the path that I'm supposed to be, you see? And that is where the humility comes. By submitting yourself to that will of a higher power, you see, that serves as a kind of guide.
8: Kurt's now dedicated to rebranding revivalism, not as something occultish from the past, but as a living, breathing faith from ancestral Africa, practiced by tens of thousands of Jamaicans today.
10: I lecture a course in African religious retentions, and I always begin my class by asking this: what do you think of revivalism? And much of what they say to me are stories that they have heard. Once I take them on a field trip to visit a revival church, the responses are very different. Sir, I know what I've been hearing, I didn't experience that in the movement, right?
11: How would it play out normally? Is there a structure?
10: There is an order for revival services, but the reliance, the direction of the service has to do with the spirit. You do have praying, reading of the scriptures, importantly chanting, or what we call drilling, right? Which is a communal way of communing with each other and also the spirit. You do have exhortations, testimony sessions, and so on. But the difference is that is the fundamental reliance on the spirit during our services, and the spirit, as see fit, can intervene at any point in time.
11: How does your faith, how does that liberty present itself in your everyday life?
10: You know, certain rituals, fasting and prayer and so on. Chanting is an everyday ritual. And it's a way of maintaining that sort of spiritual grounding as we continue on our journey.
8: Kurt's our guide to revivalism, to the Wat Town pilgrimage, and to the extraordinary ceremonies that happen high in the mountain parish of St. Anne on the first day of March every year.
11: Why Wat Town?
10: Many years ago, in the 1800s, there was a revival leader who would have gotten a vision from the Spirit to use that site as the spiritual center for revivalists. There were testimonies of revivalists across the island getting similar visions to go to that specific site. And over time, Wat Town got, what I would say, prominence, as one of the spiritual sites in Jamaica for revivalism. Revivalism is centered on community, is centered on the idea of healing and togetherness. The Jamaican revival emerged in the early 1860s, a few years after emancipation. And this was a period within which you had missionaries coming to the island to Christianize slaves. And of course, African Jamaicans at that time used that as an opportunity to not only incorporate Christian elements, but also use that as an opportunity to revisit their African cultural practices. Those practices that they were not allowed by law to practice on the plantations.
11: What was it which came from West Africa to inform this practice?
10: The Africans that came to Jamaica, there were several spiritual traditions and practices that came with them. So there wasn't a unified religious or spiritual tradition per se. What I can say is that the Africans that came here predominantly with the Yoruba traditions, the Yoruba practices. They believe in the ancestral realm, they believe in the divine being, the belief in the pantheon of spirits. They're all coming from a Yoruba tradition. The revivalism that you experience today is as a result of the formal influence of Christianity and the incorporation of the spiritualities from the indentured laborers that would have come after slavery. So we're looking at the East Indians, we're looking at the Chinese, and also the Africans that came from the

0: they risked brutal punishment.
1: There were nocturnal gatherings happening right throughout slavery. Enslaved people found hills and valleys, generally marginal spaces, to continue transferring knowledges of their religion and so on. They, in that time, used the opportunity, in secret, of course, to, as best as they can, preserve these religious practices.
0: Kurt's faith was driven deep underground. Even after emancipation, the revival movement was feared as taboo. It's a miracle that anything's left today.
1: There is this sort of ignorance around revivalism. Mm-hmm. But there is also the factor of fear. I've seen a bill in 1931 that was proposed to the colonial government at the time, prohibiting the practice of revivalism on the grounds that it contributed to mental insanity. At that time in Jamaica's history, there was a rise in the numbers of persons being committed to the mental asylum. A significant amount of that were black people.
2: You just really touched on a nerve for a second, because my grandma was institutionalized at Bellevue.
1: But if I may say, though, that revivalism actually contributed to the reverse, because Jamaicans have been using spirituality to cope with the harsh realities of plantation systems that would have caused inherent trauma that we are still recovering from today. While our bodies were shackled, but our spirits were not. And it is a spirit that has kept Africans and African Jamaicans alive even to this very...
2: It created such a problem for Africans and faith for the colonial powers.
1: This is a group of people that have gone through verbal abuse, physical abuse. They have gone through instances of mutilation. They have faced ridicule, they have been beaten, they have been raped, they have been torn from families. Spirit within revivalism give us a sort of energy, you know, to push through difficult situations. And that is one of the main factors that has allowed the movement to survive until today.
0: You're listening to the documentary on the BBC World Service. I'm Nick Davis, and for Heart and Soul, we're on a journey to the sacred heart of Jamaican revivalism. Wat Town is a twisting couple of hours' drive from my home in Kingston. And on this day each year, this is where revivalists gather to climb a winding hill path.
1: It starts at the foot of the hill, where you will see a sign with Psalm 24 on it. And what happens is that revivalists would line up in a single file and they would repeat that psalm. After repeating that psalm, they would then progress up the hill with a hymn.
0: A long line snakes up the winding narrow path to the sacred site at the top.
1: Bands start arriving at Wat Town from as early as 6 a.m. There are bands who come and sleep over the night before for Wat Town the following morning.
0: Each church group or band wears their own colours, and it's an incredible sight.
1: The colours are important because the colours represent the particular messengers or message that you have taken to Wat Town. So you wear the uniform as a sort of tribal mark, per se, or an identity of the community that you are a part of. The uniform serves as a form of spiritual protection. You know, the uniforms are usually consecrated before they are worn.
3: Joy to the world! The Lord is gone.
0: Men and women wear brightly colored turbans, tunics, trousers and dresses. It's a sea of yellows and reds, blues and greens, and the band nearest to me now, they're in purple.
1: This is burgundy that's being worn, right? Burgundy in revivalism is referred to as the Maroon Order, which of course those enslaved Africans that would have escaped slavery and

0: form free villages within the mountains, right? So they're what we refer to as nations in revivalism. And oftentimes these colors are worn to represent those nations.
1: Some of the revivalists at Watone were wearing Madras, the Madras flag. That is from the East Indians who would have come to the island. And of course, during that era, the early 1840s, they incorporated the Madras. Because remember now that before colonialism, Indians were trading with Africans long before. So the Africans who came were already familiar with the Madras fabric. So it was easy for them to incorporate it within their everyday practices.
2: Each band stops before the final push to circle a small flagpole.
1: They will go in a circle, in an anti-clockwise motion, symbolizing that African philosophy around the continuity of life, symbolizing the belief in community. Within that circle, you have what we call the band's leader. That person within the center of the bands is the one that at that point communicating with the spirit. And what happens is that those on the periphery would then look at the one in the center and mimic the movement. So there's that call and response in bodily movements, as well as sounds that are being made. And it is through that sort of musical chant that you then begin to, as we say, journey in the spiritual realm.
2: There are chalk symbols marked in the ground.
0: These markings are referred to as seals, which are a sort of point of departure to communicate with the other side, with the spirit world and so on. And within these seals, there are codes, there are messages. So once you begin to drill and to chant on these markings, they are then unlocked to reveal certain messages coming from the spirit world.
1: And it's also a part of the coding system of revivalism. There's always been that perception that what the colonizers don't know, they can't destroy.
2: The air's filled with a joyous sound clash as the pilgrims drill to open themselves to receive the spirits.
0: And then there is a crescendo or a build-up, and there are times when they would rest, rest singing for a while and begin to chant. So you'll hear the guttural sounds, movement of the feet and so on. It is believed that emphasis is placed on the groaning. Because it is actually the groaning that will then take you through the spiritual realms. The groaning serves as a sort of guide or compass that allows you to move through the spirit world.
2: Inside the chapel is hot. The atmosphere is electric. You can almost feel it in the air.
0: There's an intensity as it relates to the spiritual connection that you feel, the energies that are coming out from the colors that are being worn, from the various spirits that are present or messengers that are present in the place.
2: Leaders are preaching from the front as a constant revolving congregation responds to their calls.
0: In the chapel, there's actually a service going on. And that service is punctuated by the receiving of bands. So whenever a band is done registering, they would then proceed in the church to let me say, the messengers or the spirits that reside in the church to also let those spirits be aware that they are present on the site. So there's a sort of spirit work happening in the church, and that sort of spiritual anticipation for the bands that are then being received in the church.
2: Calls and shouts go up as the spirits speak. Spontaneous dancing in circles breaks out as people chant and praise God.
0: Turning the anti-clockwise turning is symbolic in terms of removing whatever malevolent forces that may be around you, or unwelcome spirits that may be troubling with you. So that anti-clockwise turning of the body is to get rid of that sort of negative aura or energy around you.
2: Because of the work done by Kurt and the team, it got UNESCO recognition. The significance of the Wat Town pilgrimage will never be forgotten.
1: There is a way in which African cultural practices are seen as mere entertainment. And it is okay to take it on stage. It is okay to sit, you know, and watch a performance. But once one gets too close to experiencing it, to acknowledging the philosophy and really the spirituality of it, then there is some sort of withdrawal where that is concerned. It's coming out of the era of colonization where Africans were taught to stay away from those practices. They were stripped of their identity. They were stripped of their language and cultural practices. Revivalism itself, as this religious movement, has also evolved. So revivalism started out with everyday working class people. And today you have people within very high spaces in society, influential spaces, who are now revivalists. You have revivalists who are doctors, lawyers, and so on, who are working to also push the movement forward in terms of a national recognition and in terms of its legitimacy. Revivalism cannot simply be regarded as a Christian denomination. It is too complex than that. So there are elements of Christianity, there are elements of African spirituality, there are elements of Hinduism, elements of Chinese spirituality. So revivalism for me is not a Christian denomination. It has elements of Christianity. With great pride, I say that revivalism is a folk religion that came from the people of Jamaica.
2: You've been listening to Heart and Soul on the BBC World Service. The programme was presented by me, Nick Davis. The producer was Matt O'Donoghue, and the executive producer, Rajiv Gupta. Until next time, thanks for listening.
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8: At 18 hours GMT, welcome to the newsroom from the BBC World Service with Valerie Sanderson. Israel's Prime Minister Benjamin Netanyahu praises his forces' military advance against Hezbollah in Lebanon.
9: Our forces crossed the Litani River. They seized controlled areas. They occupied the Beaufort Ridge. My instruction is to deepen and expand our grip. We broke the barrier of fear.
8: We're in Bogota as voters in Colombia go to the polls to elect a new president following a campaign marred by violence. The Nicaraguan indigenous leader, Brooklyn Rivera, has died after being imprisoned for 3 years. And the film star John Travolta directs his first film about the golden age of flying and talks about his attitude to life and work.
10: I don't think you have time to dwell on the past. You mostly dwell on the future. I have three films in the can. This just premiered. We're promoting this. I just got this Palme d'Or.
8: After this.
11: BBC News, I'm John Shea. Israeli troops have captured a medieval stronghold in southern Lebanon, marking their deepest incursion into the country in a quarter of a century and prompting condemnation from France. Israel's Prime Minister Benjamin Netanyahu praised the seizure of the strategically important Beaufort Castle beside the Litani River. From Beirut, John Sudworth sent this report.
12: Tonight, our heroic fighters captured Beaufort, the Israeli Prime Minister Benjamin Netanyahu said, calling it a dramatic phase in an incursion that was still deepening and expanding, he said. Israel last held the castle during its long occupation of Lebanon, which ended in the year 2000. And there are fears here that once again, a war meant to destroy Hezbollah could instead provide a rallying cry as the bombing of towns and cities leads to mounting civilian casualties and thousands of Lebanese homeless.
11: The French President Emmanuel Macron said nothing justified what he termed Israel's major escalation. An explosion in a rebel-held area of Myanmar is reported to have killed about 55 people. The blast happened in Shan State near the border with China. There are conflicting reports about the cause. Here's Steve Jackson.
13: Footage shows a fireball and a thick cloud of smoke rising into the air, followed by scenes of devastation, with many buildings flattened and debris scattered over a wide area. The site near the town of Nam Kum is controlled by the Ta'ang National Liberation Army, one of the most powerful ethnic armed groups opposed to Myanmar's military government. Some reports say the blast happened at an ammunition store, but the rebels say it was caused by the accidental detonation of mining explosives. People are searching through rubble looking for survivors, but in a region beyond state control, resources for a rescue operation are limited.
11: Colombians are voting in a presidential election which could redefine the country's security policies. Campaigning was marred by violence and about a quarter of a million soldiers and police have been deployed. Here's our South America correspondent, Ione Wells.
14: The strategy of the current president, Gustavo Petro, has been very much to negotiate with these armed groups. The front runner in this race, Ivan Cepeda, is an ally of Gustavo Petro. He is somebody who is largely seen as an architect of some of those policies. Then you have some challenges from the right. You have the conservative senator, Paloma Valencia, who wants to cooperate more with the United States to tackle violence, but also introduce more of a kind of military crackdown on some of these criminal groups.
11: Health officials in Brazil say they're investigating a second suspected case of Ebola, this time in Rio de Janeiro. It involves a Belgian man who recently arrived from Uganda. Another suspected case was detected on Saturday in Sao Paulo State. The test results for both patients should become available next week. World News from the BBC. Rescue workers in Laos say heavy rains are threatening the search for two men trapped in a half-flooded cave for more than a week. The pair were among a group of seven who'd entered the cave to look for gold. The others have since been freed. A study led by American scientists has found that a daily pill can almost double the survival time of patients with advanced pancreatic cancer. The trial involved 500 people whose cancer had spread. It found the median survival time for those who took the pill was just over a year, compared with about 6.5 months for those who had chemotherapy. The new drug caused fewer side effects. Paris Saint-Germain's footballers have met President Macron at the Élysée Palace after the French team won a second consecutive European Champions League title. The players earlier greeted huge crowds near the Eiffel Tower to celebrate their victory against the London club Arsenal on Saturday. From Paris, here's Pierre-Antoine Denis.
15: Obviously a very historical moment for them, this retaining this title. When they did it last year, there was emotion and tears in some of these players' faces and eyes, because it is such a glorious moment, obviously, to be welcomed by the head of state. Emmanuel Macron himself is a Marseille fan. Marseille is the main rival of Paris Saint-Germain. So for Emmanuel Macron, he's a little bit of a sour joy in itself, because what this win means is that Paris is now the most crowned team ever.
11: South Africa's sports minister says the country's football team have been made to look like fools after visa issues delayed their journey to Mexico ahead of the Men's World Cup. The team are due to face Jamaica in a friendly match on Mexican soil on Friday and will play in the World Cup opening match against Mexico. And that's the latest BBC World News.
8: It's 18.06 GMT. You're listening to the newsroom on the BBC World Service with me, Valerie Sanderson. The Israeli Prime Minister Benjamin Netanyahu has vowed to push deeper into Lebanon after his military took over the medieval castle of Beaufort in the south of the country, calling it a dramatic shift in the campaign against the militant group Hezbollah.
9: Our forces crossed the Litani River. They seized controlled areas. They occupied the Beaufort Ridge. And now my instruction is to deepen and expand our grip on the places that were under Hezbollah's control. The capture of Beaufort is a dramatic stage and a dramatic shift in the policy we're leading. We broke the barrier of fear.
8: The French President Emmanuel Macron said nothing justified what he termed Israel's major escalation in southern Lebanon and requested an emergency meeting of the UN Security Council on Monday. I spoke to our correspondent John Sudworth, who's in Beirut, and began by asking him, why is Beaufort Castle so strategic? And why is the Israeli Prime Minister calling this a dramatic shift in the campaign?
16: Beaufort has long been strategically important to all kinds of foreign armies that have, you know, invaded, carried out their adventures or misadventures, mostly in Lebanon. It sits on top of this very high ridge in the southeast of the country. It provides vital strategic views over a vast swathe of southern Lebanon and right down, in fact, into northern Israel and Galilee. And so clearly the Israeli military feel that by taking that high ground, it gives them an enormous military advantage and also cuts off a possible sort of strategic area for Hezbollah to hold and use it as a place to launch its rockets and drones into Israel. Not the first time Israel has held Beaufort Castle. It did during its long 18 years of occupation that ended in the year 2000. But, you know, really being celebrated by this Israeli administration, Prime Minister Netanyahu saying that this is a symbolic moment.
8: And the IDF, it's reissued, hasn't it, a sweeping evacuation order for much of the south of Lebanon?
16: It has. So it already controls a large area of southern Lebanon since it sort of began its incursion 3 months ago. It controls much of the land up to the Litani River. Now its evacuation order, which it has reiterated a few times over the past week, covers an area of the country right up to the Zarani River. That takes the conflict area way up inside, you know, large chunks of Lebanese territory, something like an eighth or more of Lebanon's total area now covered by this evacuation order. And again, you know, in the past 24 hours, we have seen very heavy Israeli airstrikes on cities like Tyre, large amounts of damage there. The Israeli army telling the civil defense organization there, one of the main providers of ambulance services in Tyre, that they need to evacuate. So this is very intensive, ongoing military action, a clear sign that Israel intends to continue this escalation with no real sense, it has to be said, quite what the strategic end goal is or how long they intend to stay.
8: And what's been the reaction, if any, in Lebanon itself?
16: From the general public, deep unease, feeling, of course, that they've been through this many times before. So there is deep scepticism here that this time round, Israel's occupation will somehow lead to the defeat of Hezbollah and the outbreak of peace. from the Lebanese government itself, of course, which is separate from Hezbollah. Hezbollah is, of course, a militant group that uses Lebanese territory to fire on Israel, but the Lebanese government is in direct negotiations with Israel at the moment. But nonetheless, Lebanon's prime minister has been expressing deep concern about what is happening here, really seriously concerned that this is a repeating of the old mistakes, and raising that possibility that rather than defeating Hezbollah, the heavy bombing of towns and cities, the displacement of tens, if not hundreds of thousands of Lebanese people, the mounting civilian casualties, risks having the opposite effect, that it may rally people to Hezbollah rather than lead to Hezbollah's military defeat, and really worrying and saying in public that he does not think this policy will lead to stability or security for his country.
8: John Sodworth in Beirut. Well, reports from the United States say that President Trump has made amendments to the latest draft of a possible preliminary deal to end the war with Iran. Official sources say Mr. Trump has hardened his terms. Iran's main negotiator said there was no trust in words and promises from the United States. Param Gabadi from BBC Persian is watching developments.
17: Donald Trump, US president, apparently toughened the terms of the deal, memorandum of understanding that they are going to sign off both sides. So we don't know what those amendments are, which issues were the core issues. But previously, before that, Axios, through sources, said that he's really concerned about unfreezing Iranian assets, because that is what he blamed Barack Obama for doing. He was critical of Iranian nuclear deal back in 2015 for providing Iranian with some money and some cash. So he doesn't, apparently, is not happy with releasing Iranian asset. And we know that the nuclear issue is extremely important for him. However, these are not mentioned exactly in the report, so we don't know exactly what tougher measures he's looking for. But Iranian chief negotiator Mohammad Bagher Ghalibaf, who is also Iranian parliament speaker, he kind of reacted to this, and he said that Iranian negotiators will not step back. We do not trust American words. We just want concrete guarantees, because Iranians, you know, they were, both times that there were attacks, they were amid the negotiations. So they're looking for some guarantees that United States and Israel won't attack Iran again.
8: Param Gabadi. Millions of Colombians are voting in a presidential election. The poll follows weeks of escalating political violence, guerrilla attacks and kidnappings. President Petro's left-wing ally, Ivan Cepeda, is proposing to continue the so-called total peace negotiating strategy with armed groups, which critics say has failed. Well, José Carlos Cueto López is from BBC Mundo and he joins us on the newsroom. So how's the voting been going there?
18: Well, Bogota is usually a very calm city on Sundays. I can guarantee that not this Sunday, because since early in the morning, large numbers of people have been peacefully casting their votes. There is also a noticeable increase in security, with police officers and military personnel patrolling the streets and protecting polling stations. But so far, they have been unfolding peacefully, with no serious or concerning incidents to report in the Colombian capital or elsewhere in the country.
8: So tell us about the main candidates.
18: Well, on one side, we have the favorite, at least for this first round of elections, which is Ivan Cepeda, a senator that represents the continuation of Gustavo Petro, current president, policies. Those policies focus pretty much on increasing the role of the Colombian state in the economy, try to activate more social reforms, and try to find a negotiated exit of the armed conflict. On the other side, we have Abelardo de la Espriella, who presents himself as an outsider and someone independent of the political and economic elite. And he focuses his message on security and the fight against corruption. He's also a strong advocate of free enterprise, God, and the family as the central pillar of society. He's been an outspoken admirer of conservative leaders such as Nayib Bukele in El Salvador, Donald Trump in the US, and Javier Milei in Argentina. And he says his movement is not about ideologies or political labels, but rather about extreme consistency. He's been dubbed by political analysts as a hard right candidate. And then third in the polls, we have Paloma Valencia, also a strong critic of Petro and this government. Her proposals fall within what political analysts call in Colombia institutional right. On security, she also advocates for a tougher stance, increasing defense spending and strengthening the security forces. And she has tried to lead a campaign that is trying to seduce more centrist candidates and establish a distance from the Despeja's hard right stance.
8: And what do you think voters are most concerned about?
18: Well, security is undoubtedly a central issue, but I think it's important to make a distinction for these elections, because it is certainly a topic that is widely discussed, and the country has accused several security crises in the last few months. But this security issue has been particularly emphasized by Despeja and Valencia, the contenders, to strengthen and legitimize their campaigns. However, I would not say that security is a dominant issue historically has been in Colombia, because today, more than a decade after the peace agreement with the FARC and following the first left-wing government under Petro, the country has also begun to focus on other issues such as healthcare system, the environment, labor rights, and the pension system. And that is partly why the left, represented by Cepeda, entered this election as the favorite in the polls, at least for the first round of voting. So I would conclude that what's at stake in the country is the model for the future, whether Colombians want to once again focus on defeating armed groups, or they want to continue addressing other social challenges.
8: Thank you, Jose Carlos Cueto Lopez there from BBC Mundo. You're listening to The Newsroom from the BBC World Service. The authorities in Brazil say they've recorded a second suspected case of Ebola in the country. On Saturday, they said they'd seen the first suspected Ebola infection outside Africa. The second case involves a Belgian man who recently arrived from Uganda. The Director General of the World Health Organization had expressed optimism that the Ebola outbreak in the Democratic Republic of Congo could be contained, as he urged people with symptoms to seek medical help quickly. Dr. Tedros Adhanom Ghebreyesus is visiting the city of Bunia, which is thought to be the area worst hit in this latest outbreak. Our Africa correspondent Thomas Mukwana is monitoring developments from the Kenyan capital, Nairobi.
19: On the second day of his visit to the epicentre of Bunia, the WHO Director General Dr. Tedros Adhanom Ghebreyesus visited a newly opened Ebola treatment facility. He said that victims could recover despite the lack of an approved vaccine or treatment. The medical charity Doctors Without Borders has sounded the alarm, saying never had so many cases been recorded so soon after the declaration of an Ebola outbreak. It warned that the response had not yet caught up with the spread of the virus. More than 1,000 people are believed to have been infected, with at least 246 deaths due to suspected Ebola, mainly in the eastern region of DRC. Brazil has also recorded a suspected case of Ebola in a man in his 30s who traveled from DRC. If confirmed, it would be the first infection outside Africa since this outbreak began.
8: The Nicaraguan indigenous leader Brooklyn Rivera has died in custody at the age of 73. He'd been detained for the past 3 years in what human rights organizations said was part of a crackdown on political dissent. Here's our reporter, Phoebe Hobson.
20: Brooklyn Rivera was a prominent indigenous leader in Nicaragua. He was a lawmaker. He was also the founder of a party that really represented indigenous rights in the country. That, you know, put him under some scrutiny. He was arrested in 2023 and was held by the government. But the interesting thing is we didn't actually find that out until Wednesday, because human rights groups and families were asking the government for proof of life as to where he was, because they hadn't actually admitted taking him. They released a photo on Wednesday of him in a hospital bed, saying that his health situation was delicate. And this, you know, caused, you know, quite a lot of outrage amongst human rights groups across the world and also in America, saying that he needed to be released immediately.
8: So he was in prison, we think, for some time, and perhaps ill for quite a lot of that time.
20: Yes, what we know is that he's been in prison for about 3 years, and there was a lot of concern about his health, also because of his age. It was reported that he had high blood pressure, and really we don't know much about the conditions that he was kept in. But because the, you know, there was so much secrecy, we didn't, you know, really know who had taken him. Obviously, it was believed that it was the government, and then they confirmed that in a statement on Wednesday. But there wasn't much information around, and that was really the cause of concern for his well-being.
8: What has the government said about this?
20: The government on Wednesday released a statement, you know, with this photo that showed a very, very ill man in a hospital bed, saying his health situation was delicate, that he'd had organ failure amongst other complaints. And then this then provoked a sort of a backlash from a human rights group saying, you know, you need to release him. His death was reported via family members onto news sites in Nicaragua, but the government has been very cagey around this whole issue.
8: And what has been the reaction from others to the announcement of his death?
20: Currently, actually, there hasn't been much reaction to his death. It's sort of like dribs and drabs in terms of information. What there has been lots of reaction to is really that this is an example of the arbitrary arrests going on in the country. And since he was detained and arrested shortly after taking part in a UN summit to do with indigenous rights in the country, his detention was very much viewed as an example of how Daniel Ortega's government, and alongside his wife, is just, you know, continuing this cycle of repression and authoritarianism within the country. So it's really, it's not what he did, it's who he was. The government goes after NGOs, religious leaders, political opponents. It strips the citizenship of people that they don't agree with. Really, that's what his death has highlighted. Since they released a statement on Wednesday showing him in bed and, you know, admitting to the fact that he had been detained, the government's been accused of cruelty, especially with regards to treatment of elderly people within the prisons.
0: In football, Brighton and Manchester City faced each other in the Women's FA Cup final. Sports World's Dennis Lloyd was at Wembley for us.
21: Yes, 4-0 to Manchester City. Quite straightforward for City in the end, despite Brighton dominating the opening 30 minutes of the game, in which they had five shots. But once City saw an opening, they made it count. Fresh from announcing she's staying at City on a new four-year deal, Khadija Shaw headed in the opener on 38 minutes. City doubled their lead deep into the first half added time through a terrific free kick from Alex Greenwood. Uba Fagino then made it three midway through the second period, and Vivian Miedema on as a sub put the icing on the cake with 3 minutes remaining. Greenwood, who also assisted for Shaw's opener, was player of the match and is the first City captain to lead her side to a WSL and FA Cup double.
22: We work really hard all week to be able to see the pictures, change when we need to, and I think that's a big difference this season. And not even just that, the togetherness within the group, the quality of the group. If you look at the starting 11, the players who came in, and even the girls that didn't even get on the pitch today, I mean, yeah, what a squad.
21: As for Brighton, they can take heart from a first ever FA Cup final, but will rue those early missed opportunities. Here's their midfielder, Fran Kirby.
23: This is what the game's about, right? You learn from these experiences, you learn from the way that we perform today, and also, you know, that we feel we can do it against the best, and that's what we're trying to build towards. But I think as well, it's a learning for the whole club. So learning for the whole club in terms of, you know, we're in a really good spot, we've got a really good squad, but we need to strengthen if we want to compete with top four positions. So I urge the club to get behind us, get us the players that we need to go that one step further.
21: So City end the season as league and FA Cup winners. Brighton will lick their wounds with the aim of going again next season, and many players from both clubs will now head to their country's international camps as World Cup qualifiers begin next week.
0: And in Paris, huge crowds have lined the streets to greet the footballers of Paris Saint-Germain after they beat Arsenal to win the Champions League title for the second time. In the past hour, the team has met President Macron at the Élysée Palace. Mr. Macron praised the team for their victory, which he said they did for the whole of the country.
24: Ils l'ont fait avec cœur, avec passion. Ils l'ont fait en faisant vibrer Paris et tout le pays. Alors vive Paris, vive le PSG, vive la République et vive la France!
0: Our reporter Pierre-Antoine Denis agrees it's a proud moment for many in France.
25: This is what Paris would want and love to project here, that this is not only a Parisian win, it is a French win. Now, obviously, if you are a fan from Marseille and then your main rival has won the title back-to-back and are essentially the best team in Europe, you'll probably won't be thinking that. But it is true that even, let's say, as myself, right, I am French and I am very proud to finally see Paris winning a title and be on top of the European football echelon and being right there up and playing against the biggest team in Europe and in the world. It obviously gives us a sense of pride. So this is this sense of unity that is around this Parisian team, mainly because it's only the only team really at the minute that can actually compete with the big guys in European football. And this is what is important and matters to this Parisian team, to try and fly high the French flag when it comes to the European football, mainly also because a Parisian win has a ripple effect for the whole of French football. It means more UEFA points that will bring more French team into this competition in the future. It could bring more investments for the whole of the French league and French football, because obviously each win of Paris will hope to attract more TV rights money, more players into the league to try and compete against this Parisian side, or at least to be noticed by Paris itself. So this is why it is obviously a French win as well, as much as it is a Parisian win today, as in the words of Emmanuel Macron.
0: Pierre-Antoine Denis there in Paris with those football celebrations. And finally, John Travolta, best known for his iconic roles in Saturday Night Fever and Pulp Fiction, has directed his first ever film. With the rather unusual title of Propeller One-Way Night Coach, it's an ode to what's known as the golden days of flying in the United States back in the 1960s. The Hollywood actor has been a lifelong aviation enthusiast, and he's also a licensed pilot. The BBC's Tom Brooke spoke to the film star.
1: In recent days, John Travolta has been back in the spotlight. At the Cannes Film Festival, he received a surprise honorary Palme d'Or, the equivalent of a Lifetime Achievement Award. For the two-time Oscar nominee, who's appeared in some 70 roles, getting the top French accolade was an emotional moment.
2: I just can't believe it. This is beyond the Oscar, really.
1: Travolta became a major box office draw in the 1970s with his starring role in Saturday Night Fever, a defining movie of the disco era. He's also well remembered for his dance moves opposite Uma Thurman in the 1994 crime thriller Pulp Fiction. But now, at the age of 72, he's moved behind the camera for the first time to make his directorial debut.
4: Welcome aboard.
1: His film is called Propeller One-Way Night Coach. Travolta is a lifelong aviation enthusiast, and the new film charts the adventures of a young boy flying with his mother from New York to Los Angeles in the 1960s. The picture is based on a children's short story Travolta wrote in 1997. It draws on some of his childhood experiences.
5: Mom, I don't really like this. Could I have another hot dog?
1: Travolta told me he felt it was a project only he could direct.
2: I think it was connected to the subject matter. Mm-hmm. And this is all my visions, my memories, the schedules, the meals. I did every bit of it to satisfy these memories mm-hmm. of mine. But it's a passion for me. So could I find another piece of material that would live up to my passion? I don't know.
1: But this film is far from being a major cinematic exercise. It's only 1 hour long. Some critics, in the wake of its world premiere at the Cannes Film Festival, expressed a bit of disappointment, among them Nicholas Barber.
6: So it's a lovely exercise in nostalgia, but it's so slight, really. You kind of wonder whether it would have got made if it hadn't had a big name like John Travolta behind it.
2: The voice over the PA system seems so sophisticated.
1: Travolta's narration can be heard throughout the film. He makes a brief on-screen appearance towards the end. The world premiere certainly made clear just how much John Travolta is still revered as a cinema icon after 50 years in the business. But John Travolta isn't preoccupied with his past successes.
7: How much do you dwell on your successes from the past, or do you think about the future moving forward?
2: I don't think you have time to dwell on the past. You mostly dwell on the future, I find. You know, I have three films in the can. This just premiered. We're promoting this. I just got this Palme d'Or. Mm-hmm. I have three films that are offered that I probably will do at least two of them. What are you going to think about in the past? You know, mm-hmm. You just want to make your creating future to have a past that you like.
5: Fantastic.
1: Propeller One-Way Night Coach will reach global audiences this week by way of Apple TV. For generations who've grown up with Travolta, it's not going to outshine his earlier on-screen achievements, but it's certainly a diverting entertainment that has charm and may well bring delight.
0: Tom Brooke speaking there to John Travolta. And the main news this hour, Israeli troops have made their deepest incursion into southern Lebanon in a quarter of a century, capturing a strategically located medieval castle. You've been listening to The Newsroom from the BBC World Service. That's it from us for now.
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10: Coming up on the documentary on the BBC World Service, Armenia stands at the geopolitical crossroads. Will it remain tied to its past or chart a new course?
11: Putin really unnerved everyone at a press conference when he said that if Armenia wants to pursue EU membership, it should heed the example of Ukraine.
10: As rival forces prepare to square off, we explore the political visions that could shape the future. Join us after the news.
12: BBC News with Ron Brown. Israeli troops have captured a medieval stronghold in southern Lebanon, marking their deepest incursion into the country in a quarter of a century. The French President Emmanuel Macron said nothing justified Israel's escalation in southern Lebanon and requested an emergency meeting of the UN Security Council. An explosion in a rebel-held area of Myanmar is reported to have killed about 55 people. The blast happened in Shan State. The area is controlled by one of the most powerful ethnic armed groups opposed to Myanmar's military government. Colombians are voting in a presidential election which could redefine the South American country's security policies and its relationship with the United States. The campaign was marred by violence, and a quarter of a million soldiers and police have been deployed for security. Health officials in Brazil say they're investigating a second suspected case of Ebola. If confirmed, they'd be the first infection cases outside Africa since the outbreak began in the Democratic Republic of Congo. Researchers have found that a daily pill can almost double the survival time of patients with advanced pancreatic cancer. Experts have described the drug as a game changer. The Nicaraguan indigenous leader Brooklyn Rivera has died after spending 3 years in prison. His arrest and detention had outraged human rights organisations. Paris Saint-Germain's footballers have met President Macron at the Élysée Palace after the French team won a second consecutive European Champions League title. Despite their loss, Arsenal are also holding a victory parade in North London to mark their first Premier League title in 22 years. The Danish cyclist Jonas Vingegaard has won the Giro d'Italia, joining a select group of riders with career victories in all of the world's three biggest races, the Giro, the Tour de France and the Vuelta a España. BBC News.
10: Thirty-five years from the implosion of the Soviet Union, there still are countries that are struggling to pull away from Russia's orbit. One example of that is a country in the South Caucasus.
11: Putin really unnerved everyone when he said that if Armenia wants to pursue EU membership, it should heed the example of Ukraine.
10: Rhetoric that Armenia can't easily ignore.
13: Armenia is still very dependent on Russia economically and in many other ways, and Europe just can't replace that.
10: With parliamentary elections looming, the Prime Minister is trying to close the door on a bloody chapter.
14: Pashinyan understood that in order to secure the stability and peace in the Republic of Armenia, the price was to recognize Karabakh as part of Azerbaijan.
10: In this episode, we ask, will Armenia resist the pull of Moscow and realign its foreign policy? As pro-Western and pro-Russian forces gear up for a showdown, we explore the ideas, the pressures, and the political visions that could shape the country's future. Welcome to the documentary from the BBC World Service. I'm Krassi Ivanova-Twig, and this is the Global Jigsaw from BBC Monitoring, where we look at the world through the lens of its media, exploring the narratives, the propaganda, and the disinformation.
15: Radio Tehran.
16: Western countries are not the international community. That era has finished.
10: We have two Armenian guides to introduce their country to us. Grigor Atanasyan from BBC Russian in London and Gayane Aleksanyan from BBC Monitoring in Yerevan.
13: Armenia is a former Soviet republic in the South Caucasus, so it's roughly between Turkey, Russia and Iran.
14: A place where empires and cultures and religions have collided for thousands of years.
13: It's a fairly small place, but it has an outsized presence in the sort of global discourse. It was the first country to adopt Christianity as a state religion in the year 301.
10: And another crucial point.
13: There was a massacre of Armenians in the Ottoman Empire in 1915. Over 1 million people were killed. That's the trauma that formed the modern Armenian identity.
14: After the collapse of the Soviet Union, Armenia became independent. The economy collapsed and many people left the country.
10: The implosion of the superpower gave rise to a conflict that still haunts Armenians and Azeris.
13: The conflict in Nagorno-Karabakh was a very curious case in which two principles of international law clashed with each other. One is a principle of territorial integrity and another principle of self-determination. So we're talking about a fairly small enclave with 150,000 predominantly Armenian population inside what was Soviet Azerbaijan. So when the Soviet Union was collapsing, Azerbaijan wanted, obviously, to keep all its territory. And then the Armenians in Nagorno-Karabakh, they didn't want to be a part of independent Azerbaijan. Violence broke out. Moscow lost control of that conflict. Tens of thousands of people died from both sides. There were over 1 million refugees combined and displaced people. There were two wars over Nagorno-Karabakh in the 1990s, where Armenia was victorious and ended up controlling 7 districts of Azerbaijan. And that was the status quo for over 30 years.
10: But in the last few years, the tables turned.
13: Oil-rich Azerbaijan invested heavily in military, and in 2020, during the Second Karabakh War, they decisively won.
14: No final peace agreement was ever reached, leaving the conflict frozen and unresolved.
13: And then in 2023, with Russia distracted with its invasion of Ukraine, they finished the business by taking the whole of Nagorno-Karabakh, and then almost every Armenian left for Armenia. The victimhood, the idea of Armenians being displaced, it's really sort of triggered that old trauma. And so for generations, Armenian politics were just really centered around this.
10: But the current leader broke ranks and charted a radically different path.
13: Prime Minister Pashinyan wants to make peace with both Turkey and Azerbaijan. He is willing to let the Nagorno-Karabakh issue go and start from scratch in the internationally recognized borders of both republics.
10: So how has he been packaging this plan?
13: What Pashinyan suggests is the idea of real Armenia as opposed to the idea of historic Armenia, ancient statehood with territories which are now parts of different countries. He feels like the situation which Armenia finds itself in is due to this focus on history. He wants to move from history to real Armenia. Obviously, for many, it feels like a terrible betrayal. So that's the defining battle of the Armenian politics.
14: And his current campaign is often framed as a referendum on peace and whether Armenia should continue its Western diversification path. Because opposition is pressing on continuing close cooperation with Russia. So Armenians, again, are divided. They still believe that church and religion are taboos and people cannot touch these identity values.
10: The Prime Minister's idea is to decouple identity from a piece of soil that anchors Armenia to its trauma. Daria Mosulova from BBC Monitoring's Russia team found out in the capital Yerevan how this real Armenia is viewed by those who were forced to leave Karabakh.
6: I came to see the building in Yerevan that houses the representation of the Nagorno-Karabakh government. I was talking to people that still work there, all without a salary because the administration had been cut off from all government funding. And they tell me that nearly 100% of refugees from the region are not willing to accept Nikol Pashinyan's vision for real Armenia, which they see as abandoning their right to one day return home. A lot of them have lost either friends or family in the war and no longer have access to places that mean a lot to them, like their churches or the homes that they say they still keep the keys to in hopes to one day go back.
10: You can see why the Karabakh refugees feel aggrieved that they have to make a personal sacrifice for the greater good in Pashinyan's plan.
13: The real Armenia is built by basically stopping the colonial dependence on Russia. He feels like the conflict with neighboring countries was due to the idea that Russia would protect Armenia. I think there was a lot of false expectations because in the 1990s, Russia very decisively intervened on the Armenian side. The end of the Karabakh conflict made this anti-Russian sentiment very, very widespread among wide parts of the Armenian population. And now the prime minister wants to decisively put it into policy that Armenia is not dependent on anyone. Security guarantee is peace with all neighbors. Russia is being really sidelined and pushed from the country where it had the strongest positions for over 100 years in the whole of region. Pashinyan says that everybody who votes for other parties will be voting for war and they will be voting for future dependence on Russia. It is a very obviously dangerous way to frame that peace agenda and geopolitical realignment tied to his candidacy. And there are a lot of issues with his record as prime minister, domestic, not just geopolitical.
10: So what's the general mood on the streets of Yerevan? Here's more from Daria.
6: I was just at a rally by Strong Armenia, a political party that has emerged as one of the main challengers in this election, and one that has been openly endorsed by Russia's president, Vladimir Putin. The latest polling puts the party in second place. They are still a long way behind Nikol Pashinyan's civil contract party, but as things stand now, a lot of the votes are up for grabs. According to the most recent polls, about a third of respondents are still non-committed. And so the man vying for their attention is Samvel Karapetyan of Strong Armenia, his face plastered on campaign posters all across Yerevan. Meanwhile, the prime minister himself is touring the country. He's been very active on Instagram with nearly 1 million followers, and he's been posting videos riding buses or cycling around Yerevan, playing drums, and making what has become his signature sign, a heart shape with his hands, to designate peace.
10: So what's the opposition looking like?
14: I would say that they are fragmented, and it's not clear whether they will form a coalition. The main forces are Armenia Bloc, led by former President Robert Kocharyan, Prosperous Armenia Party, which is led by Gagik Tsarukyan, and Strong Armenia Party, which is led by, again, pro-Russian Samvel Karapetyan, now under house arrest for his comments, which were interpreted by Pashinyan as attempts to seize power.
6: Karapetyan made his fortune in Russia and is now on the list of the top 50 richest people in the country, according to Forbes. His company, Tashir Group, is a commercial real estate empire that, among other things, owns a chain of shopping malls called Rio, which are quite ubiquitous all across Russia.
14: Samvel Karapetyan holds a Russian passport and Cyprus passport. He started the process of revoking those passports.
6: Under Armenian law, his dual citizenship precludes him from becoming even a parliamentary deputy, let alone prime minister. But he is nevertheless clearly the horse that Putin is backing in this election.
13: Samvel Karapetyan wasn't political. His main role in Armenia was a benefactor and a sponsor of the Armenian church.
10: The Apostolic Church is obviously not on the ballot, but it's very influential.
6: Armenia is quite a religious country, and so the opinions of the church will have quite some sway over public opinions.
13: It's polling about the army or the government or any other institution.
10: The church found itself in a salacious spat with the prime minister, who delivered some under-the-belt blows, including accusations of extramarital affairs and children out of wedlock.
13: The unprecedented attack of the prime minister against the church leadership is seen as an attempt to neutralize a powerful opponent. And basically, the prime minister says that the church leadership is corrupt and has to go. The church obviously denies all these accusations.
14: Pashinyan is viewing the leadership of the church as pro-Russian elements.
13: The bigger picture is that the church is the sort of the heart and the brain center of that vision of historic Armenia. And of course, the prime minister, with his idea of real Armenia, probably sees the church as a driver of that counter-narrative. And when prime minister came for the church, Karapetyan said that if the politicians will not defend the church, he will defend it. Based on that remark alone, he was detained. And he's now investigated by the prosecution as a sort of attempt to take power. Obviously, his defense denies it. Once he was detained, his nephew became its de facto leader. They're fairly pro-Russian and they seem to have good graces of the Russian government.
10: Another contender is someone who is familiar with the corridors of power, former President Robert Kocharyan.
13: He himself came from Nagorno-Karabakh and was one of the de facto leaders of the armed groups. He had this legacy of a warlord. Robert Kocharyan was a neoliberal strongman, open to international capital, open to development, and the economy grew very rapidly under his rule. But he also was the hawk in terms of Nagorno-Karabakh and relationship with Azerbaijan after his second term ended. He joined the board of one of the biggest Russian investment companies.
10: Not surprisingly, the opposition has little appreciation for Pashinyan's Real Armenia project.
14: They are saying that our religion, our language, our values, these monasteries and all this are all part of Armenian identity that they want to cherish. The opposition

0: independent and saying that law enforcement institutions serve Pashinyan's interests.
1: Despite what looks like attempts to wage a campaign against critics, the media landscape seems to be in an enviable shape.
0: We have a new Reporters Without Borders survey, where Armenia ranks 50th out of the 180 countries in the World Press Freedom Index, down from 34th position.
1: How much influence does foreign media have?
0: Russian outlets. They have significant presence, and three Russian state TV networks are available via digital terrestrial TV, and one of them with national coverage on national multiplex.
1: Russia's influence is not just audible on the airwaves.
2: For years, it was essentially uncontested. The break came in 2020 when conflict broke out again over Karabakh and Moscow failed to intervene. Now, Armenia and Azerbaijan are in the process of signing a peace deal, and with peace in the region, Russia has a lot less leverage.
1: Yet, despite this new reality, there's an enduring legacy quirk. Russian boots are still on the ground in Armenia.
0: Russian border guards used to be in Armenian checkpoints and border points on the border with Iran, on the border with Turkey, at the Zvartnots International Airport.
1: The idea to strong-arm Armenia onto the right path certainly crossed the minds of some prominent Kremlin people.
2: Yeah, some of the more incendiary rhetoric came from Russian propagandists on state TV.
3: Потеря Армении – гигантская проблема. Почему мы не можем начинать СВО и в других?
2: So Vladimir Solovyov has called on the Kremlin to conduct a special military operation, which is the term that Russia uses for its full-scale invasion of Ukraine, but in Armenia. It provoked a wave of outrage.
1: Yet Yerevan and Moscow keep meeting and talking.
2: Putin put his demands to Armenia directly, that the country should pull back from the West and allow one specific candidate into the parliamentary race. He didn't name any names, but it's clear that the person he was referring to was Samvel Karapetyan.
1: How is Pashinyan viewed in Moscow?
2: When Russian authorities talk about Pashinyan's campaign, they normally fit it into this narrative of power struggle between Moscow and the West. They use words like spheres of influence, which to anyone who has been observing the region for long enough are seriously triggering because we know what happens next. Putin really unnerved everyone at a press conference when he said that if Armenia wants to pursue EU membership, it can of course do so, but it should heed the example of Ukraine. Decoupling from Moscow never came easy.
0: It's a balancing act. They believe that they shouldn't put all eggs in one basket. Pashinyan believes that it's still okay to stay with the Eurasian Economic Union because we are not part of EU. Armenia has not even applied officially to become a member of the EU.
2: Armenia is still very deeply integrated into the Russian market. A huge number of Armenian businesses trade with Russia. A lot of Armenian nationals migrate to Russia for work. And perhaps most importantly, Armenia still imports the majority of its gas a lot cheaper than it would have if it had trade links with other countries.
1: So oil, gas and wheat weigh heavily in Russia's favor. But other big powers are coming up with tempting offers of their own. You might remember President Trump talking up the number of conflicts he resolved. The peace deal between Armenia and Azerbaijan is listed among those achievements, even though he confused some countries' names.
4: To think that we settled Azerbaijan and Albania as an example, it was going on for years.
1: There he was in the White House with the leaders of both countries to talk peace and trade routes.
5: They both said during the entire terms, all they did was kill people on the other side. And at the end of an hour, we were hugging each other. It was an amazing thing. And Cambodia and Armenia, and it was a bad one. Think of that.
1: And so TRIP was born.
6: The President of the Republic of Azerbaijan and the Prime Minister of the Republic of Armenia will now sign the joint declaration on the outcomes of the Trump Route for International Peace and Prosperity Summit.
4: That's right.
1: Grand words for a grand project. Grigor went to the Iranian-Armenian border to see it for himself.
7: On paper, it should include a railway link, a new road, lots of infrastructure, internet cables.

0: etc. Just going there makes you realize how far-fetched the whole trip idea is. It's up in the mountains, the roads are terrible. Even Armenians are not doing much business there. For Iran, it's a very important trade route. You can even see signs in Farsi. And of course, there's also Russian presence because Russian FSB border guards have been stationed on this border with Iran. The Trump route is used to be a Soviet railway connecting Armenia and Azerbaijan, and then it was completely destroyed in the 1990s during the conflict. It's now as this post-apocalyptic landscape.
1: The rhetoric is doing some heavy lifting here, and the project might remain wishful thinking, pending on the outcome of the US war on Iran.
0: It's very hard to see it's being realized now when the United States and Iran are locked in the cycle of conflict. To sum it up, there's a lot of fanciful talk about corridors. There is not a lot of substance around it.
1: Trip would mean an American foothold in Russia's former backyard. Regardless of its current ideation stage, it signals a new direction. At the same time, Russian presence is still palpable and tolerated, unlike in other countries for whom escaping the orbit was an existential question.
0: The majority of Armenians never perceived Russia really as a threat. For a long, long time, Armenians sort of conflated Turkey and Azerbaijan in their heads into one enemy. Now the situation is very different. Turkey ready to normalize anytime. Pashinyan already sort of fulfilled the majority of Azerbaijan's conditions, and both countries now have finalized the peace deal, which is only to be signed now.
1: But there is one hurdle to peace on paper, and this is why the elections matter.
2: Pashinyan is saying that he's already working on a new constitution, and the upcoming elections will also show the public support and approval of changing the constitution to remove all references to Nagorno-Karabakh.
0: In Baku's eyes, is a claim on its territory. Azerbaijan won't sign peace deal until that's done, and that won't be done until the election. And after the election, nobody yet knows how exactly Armenian government will go about changing the constitution.
1: You are listening to The Global Jigsaw from BBC Monitoring. Moscow has vested interests here, and there are accusations of a Russian influence operation. But are they grounded in evidence?
2: Armenia actually asked for EU's assistance, and this rapid response team they are going to send to help Armenia to resist disinformation. I would say that's real, more real than fears.
3: Armenian fact-checkers have observed that the number of deepfakes involving Pashinyan has surged since last year. For example, this organization called CivilNet has spotted false claims that Armenian authorities were torturing senior church figures. They traced these stories back to a Russian-linked organization set up by Yevgeny Prigozhin, a now deceased Russian warlord.
1: If you read the Western media's coverage of the Armenian elections, there are plenty of comparisons with the recent elections in Moldova, which were cast as a full-on Russian influence operation. How justified do you think are these comparisons?
0: I think the Armenian government absolutely wants this to be seen and covered in the Western media as the second Moldova. I think we just don't have facts supporting it. In Armenian case, it's a much more mixed picture. Despite all their pro-West rhetoric, they are desperate to also accommodate Kremlin, and actually under Pashinyan's government, Russian economic stake in Armenia increased. There is Russian propaganda, of course, and disinformation. It's been there forever. There isn't a large-scale pro-Russian sentiment now in Armenia. Russia is fairly open about not being happy about Armenia's westward turn. But I think one can also ask about Western meddling into the Armenian election. The summit foreign leaders embracing the incumbent prime minister.
4: What President Trump and the prime minister have accomplished together is really visionary.
0: And J.D. Vance visiting Armenia and openly endorsing Pashinyan. There isn't terribly more that Russia is doing than, say, the West is doing in this election, to be fair.
1: What is the EU's role, and how does that clash with the Russian agenda?
0: There is a lot of positive change sponsored by European institutions. The second level is geopolitical and grandiose, and it's this idea that Armenia for a long time was in Russia's sphere of influence, and now it will somehow become the part of G7 geopolitical West. And that was the rhetoric of this summit in Yerevan, European Union-Armenia summit, which took place this May.
5: Armenia has long been a valued member of our broader European family. And today I want to express our firm support and partnership with Armenia.
3: The summit in itself was conspicuous. A lot of it has been tabled as an attempt by the EU to prevent Russia's hybrid threats. They are also now supplying Armenia with arms, so there is quite a strengthening security and economic relationship.
0: There is a lot of vague rhetoric, which can be misleading to the Armenian population, because some of European leaders, they talk about Armenia joining Europe.
5: It is an opportunity to deepen our bonds and take our unique partnership to the next level.
0: Now, a lot of people in Armenia read that as, you know, you can become a member state, which is absolutely not on the table, right? But that's not being spelled out.
1: What challenges would a Pashinyan victory bring?
3: If Pashinyan does win again, Russia will almost certainly still find ways to work with him. The language now is harsh, but Armenia still matters to Moscow, so they will find ways to repair the relationship and keep their foothold however they can in the country.
2: And he still has to rebuild public trust in state institutions after years of war trauma and deep political polarization, which is still in place.
0: It will be 8 years as prime minister. He presided over a complete defeat in the war against Azerbaijan. He had many, many internal crises, but he survived. He was politically, domestically, and geopolitically balancing between Russia and the West. I think the question is whether he tones it down, whether he escalates, really breaks with Russia, really cracks down on the opponent, and whether that will jeopardize everything that he has achieved.
1: This election is not just the choice between Russia and the West. More importantly, it's a test of Armenia's ability to resist the call of history and set a new political trajectory. This is the documentary from the BBC World Service. This program was produced by Krista Shattery and me, Krasivanova Twig. To hear an extended version of this episode and more, search for The Global Jigsaw wherever you get your podcasts. 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
3: We turn to the Ebola outbreak in the Democratic Republic of Congo. Two aid workers share their experiences of containing the disease. We hear from journalists tackling misinformation, and we meet Harriet in Liberia, who contracted Ebola during a previous outbreak.
0: This is the BBC World Service, the world's radio station. Coming up after the news, the science show inspired by events in the news, which, thanks to Africa Day, is focused on science from and about the African continent. We learn why Africa is breaking apart faster than we imagined and travel through the magic of audio to meet the Sky Island beetles of Mozambique and the scientist who discovered 15 new species. We hear how African AI is being used to help speed up those tedious conservation tasks. Why sit for months counting animal migrations if a camera and a large language model can do it for you? And what language should that African science research be written up in? There are 2,000 different languages spoken across the continent, and we hear of efforts to translate research into indigenous languages and indigenous values back into science practice.
4: BBC News, I'm John Shea. Israeli troops have captured a medieval stronghold in southern Lebanon, marking their deepest incursion into the country in a quarter of a century. Israel's Prime Minister, Benjamin Netanyahu, says the seizure of Beaufort Castle beside the Litani River marks a dramatic shift in the campaign against Hezbollah. John Sudworth, who's in Beirut, explains the significance.
5: It sits on top of this very high ridge in the southeast of the country. It provides vital strategic views over a vast swathe of southern Lebanon and right down, in fact, into northern Israel and Galilee. And so clearly, the Israeli military feel that by taking that high ground, it gives them an enormous military advantage and also cuts off a possible strategic area for Hezbollah to hold and use it as a place to launch its rockets and drones into Israel.
4: The French President Emmanuel Macron said nothing justified what he termed Israel's major escalation and requested an emergency meeting of the UN Security Council. An explosion in a rebel-held area of Myanmar is reported to have killed about 55 people. The blast happened in Shan State near the border with China. There are conflicting reports about the cause. Here's Steve Jackson.
6: Footage shows a fireball and a thick cloud of smoke rising into the air, followed by scenes of devastation, with many buildings flattened and debris scattered over a wide area. The site near the town of Nom Kum is controlled by the Ta'ang National Liberation Army, one of the most powerful ethnic armed groups opposed to Myanmar's military government. Some reports say the blast happened at an ammunition store, but the rebels say it was caused by the accidental detonation of mining explosives.
4: All the main candidates have voted in Colombia's presidential election, which follows a recent upsurge in violence in the South American country. About a quarter of a million soldiers and police have been deployed to prevent further incidents of kidnapping, murder or harassment. The left-wing president, Gustavo Petro, cannot seek another term. His ally, Ivan Cepeda, says he'd continue the government's direct negotiations with armed groups. The Nicaraguan indigenous leader Brooklyn Rivera has died after spending 3 years in prison. His death comes days after Amnesty International warned that the conditions he was being kept in could endanger his life. Phoebe Hobson reports.
7: Brooklyn Rivera was a prominent indigenous leader in Nicaragua and founder of the Yatama Party. The 73-year-old was arrested and detained 3 years ago, shortly after taking part in a UN forum on indigenous rights in the country. But it wasn't until Wednesday last week that the government officially confirmed his detention, circulating a photo of Rivera in a critical condition in hospital, alongside a statement describing his health as delicate. The update comes after years of demands for proof of life from family and human rights organizations. Political oppression is commonplace in the Central American country.
4: World News from the BBC. Health officials in Brazil say they're investigating a second suspected case of Ebola, this time in Rio de Janeiro. It involves a Belgian man who recently arrived from Uganda. Another suspected case was detected on Saturday in Sao Paulo state. The test results for both patients should become available next week. If confirmed, they'd be the first infection cases outside Africa since the outbreak began in the Democratic Republic of Congo. A study led by American scientists has found that a daily pill can almost double the survival time of patients with advanced pancreatic cancer. Experts have described the drug as a game changer. Rory Gallimore has the details.
8: Pancreatic cancer has the highest mortality rate of all major cancers. It's often spotted late and it's notoriously difficult to treat. So this pill, daraxonrasib, appears to be a breakthrough. The trial involved 500 people whose cancer had already spread to other organs. It found the median survival time for those who took the pill was just over a year, compared with about 6.5 months for those who had chemotherapy. The new drug also caused fewer side effects.
4: Paris Saint-Germain's footballers have met President Macron at the Élysée Palace after the French team won a second consecutive European Champions League title. The players earlier greeted huge crowds near the Eiffel Tower to celebrate their victory against the London club Arsenal on Saturday. French police detained nearly 800 people during violent clashes after the match. The Danish cyclist Jonas Vingegaard has won the Giro d'Italia, joining a select group of riders with career victories in all of the world's three biggest races, the Giro, the Tour de France and the Vuelta a España. After triumphing in the mountains on Saturday, Vingegaard only needed to complete the final flat stage past Rome's historic monuments to secure his victory. His big rival, Tadej Pogacar from Slovenia, didn't take part. BBC News.
0: Have you ever looked at a map of the world and wondered why some borders seem to have been drawn with a ruler and pencil rather than any natural boundary formed by rivers, mountains, or centuries of conflict between groups? In Africa, there's no getting around the fact that this is due to colonialism. Specifically, a conference in Berlin over Christmas 1884, when European countries carved up the continent. In 1913, an attempt was made to draw a better border between Sudan and Uganda, in a mission involving a British official from each country. Captain Kelly from Sudan was keen to meet each ethnic group and draw a boundary that reflected their distribution. Captain Tufnell from the Ugandan side was keen to go on leave. They didn't get on. The motley crew trekked most of the route, but personal differences and physical hardship meant the project was abandoned before the team reached the end of the border, which you can still see looks suspiciously like it was completed with a ruler. I'm Marnie Chesterton from the BBC World Service. This is Unexpected Elements.

0: This show is a science-based chat, and joining me for that chat, I have a panel of science journalists from around the world. Specifically from Nairobi, Kenya, we have Phyllis Mwate. Welcome, welcome.
1: Hello, Mani. Hujambo, asante sana.
0: And from rather further north, hello, Tristan Artone in Helsinki, Finland.
2: Hande, Baba. Nice to be here with you.
0: So this is the show that takes its starting point from an event in the news, and then we use that as our jumping off point to explore a show's worth of occasionally tenuous related science stories. And it all starts with that one event from the news. So without further ado, let's hear it.
3: Got to talk to you now about Africa Day.
4: What do we need to know about this day? Well, the initial idea was for countries that had gained independence to come together.
3: There were some great countries and wonderful people across different parts of Africa.
5: The only place on earth to see the full majesty of nature.
6: You know, there'll be lots of jollof rice and there'll be drinks, music, arts, culture. It'll be a whole lot of fun.
4: Viva Africa! It's our day.
0: So, just past the 25th of May was Africa Day, and it's celebrated each year to commemorate the establishment of what is now known as the African Union in 1963. With its roots in the struggle against colonialism, it symbolises the collective aspirations of African nations for unity, socio-economic progress and cultural pride. So, Phyllis, given that you're the one in Africa, happy your entire continent day.
1: Thank you so much, Mani.
0: Is it like a national or an international holiday day? Do you get the day off? Do you do anything special?
1: So it's not a national holiday, especially here in Kenya, but in the office, we knew about that. And because we are journalists, of course, we did something about that for our audience, but amongst ourselves, we shared what we love about the continent. So our colleagues were speaking about different types of foods from different countries, you know, attires. Some of my colleagues dressed in their traditional attires to come to the office. And what was most interesting was the dance and the dance styles.
0: You have dance-offs in the office?
1: Yeah, it was during lunchtime. So yeah.
0: I would love to watch different bureaus of the BBC around the world doing their interpretation of a dance-off. I suspect there might be quite a lot of dad dancing coming from the UK hubs.
1: Yeah, okay. They say that in Africa we dance vigorously. Yeah, I get to witness that. So, yeah, it was interesting, you know. But this is a science show. And recently I was speaking with my cousins about some new research on the African continent.
0: Of course, I'm pleased that other people do this with their cousins. Like, here's a fun fact that I learned from science.
1: Okay, so it started as those, you know, when you were thinking out of the box, and some of my cousins were saying, you know, I wish we had a beach here. I wish this happened. And so one of my cousins actually said, what if we had an ocean, like, or a sea, you know, in between Africa? And I told them, hey, hold on. In fact, there's a research that's suggesting that East Africa may actually be splitting apart. And, you know, researchers are saying that this is happening faster than scientists once believed. So the forecast now, we had to talk about Turkana region, and this is in the northern Kenya. It's an area where geologists now think could be one of the weakest points in the Earth's crust. So that was an interesting conversation.
0: Okay, so I've had colleagues hike through Turkana to try and find the, I think they're building a geothermal power station up there, yeah?
1: Yes, yes.
0: Phyllis, is it part of the Rift Valley?
1: It is. So the Turkana region is far northwest part of Kenya. It is near the border with Uganda and South Sudan and also Ethiopia. However, as you may know, generally East Africa itself sits on a huge tectonic boundary. So the ground beneath Eastern Africa is gradually stretching. It's thinning and it's cracking as two tectonic plates now drift away from each other.
0: Okay, so tectonic plates, these are enormous plates of earth, I guess, on which we all sit, and there are the cracks between the plates, and the plates are either pushing towards each other or grinding against their neighbour in an unsexy way, which makes earthquakes. And the big tectonic boundary in Africa is where these two plates are moving apart, right?
1: Yes, you've described it perfectly. So essentially, the African continent is dividing along two massive tectonic plates. Now, it's the Nubian plate to the west and the Somali plate to the east. The East African Rift now is the fracture system forming between them.
0: Okay, so that's the geology lesson. Tell me more about the new research and specifically this conversation about why you can't have a beach in the middle of Kenya.
1: Yes, so now let's go back to Turkana and why the Turkana region is so important. This is because scientifically, it's one of the very few places on Earth, Mani, where researchers can actually observe a continent in the process of breaking apart. Scientists studying areas like the Turkana Rift in Kenya and Ethiopia, they're finding that the crust there may be thinning faster, than expected. And this process, they have a name for it and they call it necking.
0: So, when you say, Phyllis, faster than expected, how fast are we talking?
1: Now, don't be scared. No need for alarm. We're still talking about many, many millions of years.
0: Yeah, so no beach for your cousin in Tikana. So, how did the scientists find this out?
1: Okay, so amongst the methods that have been used, first they've been using GPS and satellite imaging. So scientists have observed that parts of East Africa are moving apart, and this is by a few millimeters each year. Now, this has showed that the continent is under tension. Also, earthquakes have revealed where the crust is breaking and stretching. Now, geologists found long fault escarpments and stretched rock formations that look exactly like materials that are undergoing extension and thinning. And this thinning is what we called necking now.
0: Okay. Do we know why this is happening?
1: They think several things are happening at once. Now, one major factor is that the area, Turkana, already contains ancient geological scars, very old tectonic fractures, and also failed rifts that weakened the crust long before even the current rifting began. There's also intense heat that's rising from deep beneath East Africa as a whole. Now, that heat, it makes the crust easier to stretch, easier to fracture, and also deform.
0: Okay. Hence, also the place that you want to have your geothermal power plant. So, millions of years down the road, when these plates eventually do split, what's it going to look like?
1: You remember the beach we were talking about?
0: Yeah.
1: Yeah, the crust could rupture completely, seawater could flood in, and a new ocean basin could form. So that's essentially how oceans like the Atlantic formed in the distant geological past. Scientists also think that the Eastern Africa could eventually separate from the rest of the continent, creating a completely new landmass.
0: Wow, very cool. Tristan, where are you taking us next?
2: Well, something that really interested me when I was looking into this week's theme were efforts to translate scientific terms into African languages. There are more than 2,000 languages spoken on the African continent, and in many cases, translations for words like bacteria or virus or even like dinosaur, they actually currently don't exist.
0: Okay, this is fascinating. I love this topic because this is like, what do you do for words that have just sprung up recently? So, for example, this show comes from Wales, and there were similar issues when it came to Wi-Fi, for example. Do you invent a Welsh word for Wi-Fi, or do you just call it Wi-Fi? Phyllis, is this something you've come across?
1: Yes, there are some words that we have found difficult. For example, now we use Swahili across East Africa, and sometimes, there's this word that has been used a lot, gaslighting, and you want to explain it in Swahili, but then you try describing, still you cannot. Also, when you want to mean like you're my soulmate, it's just translated the same way. So the word is mpenzi, which also means lover. But soulmate is deeper, and you want to go deeper, but then you can't.
0: Oh, language fails. How unromantic of Swahili. But maybe it can come up trumps when it comes to science. Tristan, tell us about how science language is being adopted by 2,000 African languages.
2: A lot of the translation work that's happening here has to do with like STEM education. So a lot of research seems to confirm that students perform better when taught mathematics, for example, in like their home language. Patient care is a big motivator for this push too. Cancer, for instance, translates to a devouring wound in the Jerma language, while radiotherapy is frequently translated using concepts like being burned by fire or being roasted. So researchers say that if like terminology contributes to fear, then it creates barriers to care.
0: I mean, as someone who's had radiotherapy, it's not that far off. It's a little bit roasty. But that's fascinating. So what's being done about it?
2: Well, as you might imagine, there are a few groups around the continent working on this. One fairly substantive group is Masakane, which works primarily with technology and translation. So they're trying to build tools so that online translators and language models include African languages. They also run a project called Decolonize Science, which is aiming to translate the abstracts of African research papers so that they are available in indigenous languages.
0: Oh, that makes sense. Also, if they can translate them and make them more readable, that would be an added bonus, because their science papers are notoriously they're not a page turner. Phyllis, have you ever wished that science papers were translated, I don't know, into one readable English or two even better readable Swahili?
1: I would prefer English, because the Swahili that I've tried, it's very wordy, not interesting at all. So yeah, we'll see.
0: Well, thank you, Tristan. Still to come, we're joined by a guest who can transport us to the magical creatures of Sky Island. That's after this.
7: Hi there, it's Robbie here, and it's time for this week's Unexpected Elements quiz. This week, we're heading to the plains of the African savannah to learn about the dung beetle. Finding a mate is a simple game of finding a fresh pile of animal dung, rolling it into a perfect ball, and getting it home. Simple, right? But these animals also have an ingenious navigation system to get that ball of dung where it needs to be. It involves the beetle climbing on top of the dung ball, looking straight up into the night sky, and then heading off home in a perfectly straight line. So my question to you for this week is, what object in the night sky are they using to find their way? Is it A, the moon, B, the North Star, or C, the Milky Way? Again, what is it guiding this dung beetle on its journey home? Is it A, the moon, B, the North Star, or C, the Milky Way? Tune in later in the show for an answer.
0: You're listening to Unexpected Elements from the BBC World Service, a science show that takes its inspiration from the news. And this week, we've been talking about Africa Day. And one thing many of us know about Africa is that it's home to some iconic wildlife. Your rhinos, your leopards, your elephants. But who is showcasing the smaller, less flashy, but arguably equally important creatures that call this continent home? Well, our next guest, that's who. Welcome to the show, Dr. Jimo Daniel.
8: Thank you very much for having me on your show.
0: Pleasure, pleasure. So, Jimo, you are at the National Institute of Coleoptera in Brazil. That's Coleoptera being beetles to the uninitiated. You study beetles. How did you get interested in them?
8: When I was young, I used to play with beetles and insects in general. I grew up on coastline in central Mozambique. I remember in that period was a big like a cholera outbreak in Mozambique. And my mother told me that not to go and touch or collect beetles anymore, otherwise I will get disease. And guess what? I carry on watching beetles, I carry on collecting them, even though she didn't know that I was doing so.
0: So you've risked cholera for your dung beetle obsession.
8: That's true. I was crazy about natural science, biology and stuff. Then I decided to go and start biology. And then eventually I did my master's and then my PhD in insect science, which is entomology.
0: If kid Jimo could see adult Jimo now, I think he'd be impressed.
8: I'll be happy to see myself. I remember going there to the river, watching dung beetle rolling the pools, because in Mozambique, where I grew up, we didn't have toilets, right? So we remember doing our stuff in the bush. After doing our stuff, we used to see them rolling the poo. So it was like kind of funny as a kid. So I'll be laughing. I will be laughing if I could see that today.
0: So for you, dung beetles were these amazing little helpers that they just kind of take the poo and roll it away.
8: Yeah, definitely. Of course, in that time, I didn't understand why they're doing that. But now I understand that, like, we know that majority of dung beetles, they do feed on dung, right? They just roll the piece of dung and then keep in a safe place to use them as a nest for their babies. And of course, we know that in the process now of manipulating that dung, they ended up providing a lot of ecosystem services such as dung removal. So to see how these small creatures are very important, are cleaners to in our world.
0: Wow. Nature's cleaners. Now, I want you to tell us about a place in Mozambique called Mount Mabu that you've done a lot of work. Can you describe it to our listeners?
8: Mount Mabu is located in northern Mozambique. The landscape itself, it's a lowland savanna, and the mountain is like an island in the middle of savanna. A lot of animals and plants that live in there are uniquely evolved because the mountain was isolated for a long time. So we call it Sky Island because, as I said, northern Mozambique is pretty much lowland savanna. And having that mountain in the middle of savanna is like an island in the middle of the sky. That's why it was called Sky Island.
0: Okay, so when did you first get to go to Sky Island?
8: When I heard about Mabu, it was pretty much in 2008. I was doing them undergrad. I read about Mount Mabu and how they discovered new species of plants and animals in Mount Mabu. In my mind, that time, I thought the era of discovery is gone. And when I read about that, I was surprised. Like, wow, they're still discovering things now. And then they were talking about snakes, reptiles, small mammals. So since I was always fascinated about insects, I asked myself, and what about insects in there? And I always had that idea and back in my mind. One day I would like to go there to Mount Mabu to do like a survey or to lead an expedition. So in 2022, we managed to go to the Sky Islands. And then after a couple of days in the field, we realized the community of dung beetles in Mount Mabu were extraordinary. We're amazing, we're fantastic. We had a lot of interesting stuff that we collected.
0: What did you collect?
8: After was less than a week in the field to have an idea, it was a very short trip. We collected a range of beetles from big rollers to tiny flightless dung beetles to have an idea. During the trip, I discovered 50 new species.
0: 50 new species or 15?
8: No, 15, 1 to 5. In the second trip, I discovered additional 2 new species to science. And in the third trip, I'm still working on data, meaning that in Mount Mabu, we can find a huge community of dung beetles. The idea essentially is to document the fauna and then share the result with the authority, with the government of Mozambique, tell them, like, listen, this area is special, so we need to protect it. There's a pretty much good news saying that Mount Mabu will turn into a conservation unit, which is a successful conservation story.
0: Oh, well, congratulations. You've proved that it's special. I mean, it looks pretty special, but you've proved it with biodiversity, and now the Mozambique government's decided to protect it.
8: That's true.
0: I want to bring Phyllis in here.
1: Which animals do you think, or are there animals that produce the best dung for these dung beetles? Can you say that?
8: Oh, yeah, that's an interesting question. Thank you for asking. Well, majority of dung beetles are quite like generalist, but of course, there are few species of dung beetles that are very specialist. Okay, let's say dung of elephants, dung of rhino. Of course, we don't know about those cases from Mount Mabu. I'm talking about in general dung beetles, okay? Although most of dung beetles, they do feed on dung, right? We have a few species of dung beetles that they don't necessarily go for dung. They go for rotten fruit, for example, or carrion, which we call rotten meat, okay? That's why when we're doing like a monitoring program, like a survey, like what I did in Mount Mabu, I have to do several type of baits, like from dung, from rotten fruits or rotten meat, so we can attract a higher diversity of dung communities. That's the idea.
0: Given, Jimo, that you have discovered, I mean, at least 15 new species of dung beetle, how do you name them all?
8: Most of them are named after local people. For example, I have a lot of species named after Mabu. We call it, for example, Prabidiras mabuensis is after Mabu. I have another species that I named after a friend of mine who passed away the same year that we went there. He used to work on crickets, on katydids of Mozambique. So he used to work on insects. We grew up together in Beira. So I named it after him, which is Pedaria Ricardo Gutai, because he did a fantastic work on insects of Mozambique as well. So he deserved it.
0: Oh, that's lovely that you get to memorialise a friend in a dung beetle. Jimo, thank you so much for coming on to Unexpected Elements. Dr. Jimo Daniel, it's been a real pleasure talking dung beetles and Sky Islands with you.
8: Thank you very much. I appreciate it.
0: So for this week's theme of Africa Day, we've discovered that this huge continent is breaking apart faster than we'd imagined. We've also unpicked the complex issues of language in science, and we've just found out about the Sky Island of Mount Mabu in Mozambique. Still to come on the show, we'll be joining the dots from the evolution of flight to Ebola, asking if the Bermuda Triangle exists, plus the role of AI in African data centres. Stay with us.
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0: Hello, I'm Marnie Chesterton. Join me for this week's Unexpected Elements from the BBC, where Africa Day has us focusing on science from and about this cradle of humankind. We explore bats and Ebola, African language and science, and AI in conservation, and why this continent is going to tear itself apart faster than scientists thought. That's Unexpected Elements from the BBC.
13: BBC News, I'm John Shea. Israeli troops have captured a medieval stronghold in southern Lebanon, marking their deepest incursion into the country in a quarter of a century. The French president, Emmanuel Macron, said nothing justified Israel's escalation in southern Lebanon and requested an emergency meeting of the UN Security Council. An explosion in a rebel-held area of Myanmar is reported to have killed about 55 people. The blast happened in an area controlled by one of the most powerful ethnic armed groups opposed to Myanmar's military government. All the main candidates have voted in Colombia's presidential election, which follows a recent upsurge in violence in the South American country. About a quarter of a million soldiers and police have been deployed across Colombia to prevent further incidents. The Nicaraguan indigenous leader Brooklyn Rivera has died after spending 3 years in prison. His arrest and detention had outraged human rights organisations. Health officials in Brazil say they're investigating a second suspected case of Ebola. If confirmed, the two cases would be the first outside Africa since the Ebola outbreak began in the Democratic Republic of Congo. Researchers have found that a daily pill can almost double the survival time of patients with advanced pancreatic cancer. Experts have described the drug as a game changer. The new drug also showed fewer side effects than chemotherapy. Paris Saint-Germain's footballers have met President Macron at the Élysée Palace after the French team won a second consecutive European Champions League title. The Danish cyclist Jonas Vingegaard has won the Giro d'Italia, joining a select group of riders with career victories in all of the world's three biggest races, the Giro, the Tour de France and the Vuelta a España. And in men's cricket, Royal Challengers Bengaluru have beaten Gujarat Titans to win their second consecutive Indian Premier League, one of the richest competitions in world sport. BBC News.
0: This is Unexpected Elements from the BBC World Service, and this week we're using Africa Day as our starting point to seek out some science. And by we, I mean me, Marnie Chesterton in London in the UK, and I'm joined by...
2: Tristan Artone in Helsinki, Finland.
0: And...
1: Felice Moite in Nairobi, Kenya.
0: So each week, one of our panellists brings us a story that might have otherwise gone under the radar of global news. And I give them bonus points if it ties into the week's theme, which this week is a celebration of an entire continent, Africa Day. So plenty of chances to make a connection. So who's up for this?
2: It's me, and I can definitely claim those points, but you're going to have to sort of follow the train of thought because the story I have this week begins in Norway.
0: Which is not in Africa.
2: That is true, but we'll get there. What I wanted to talk about in Norway is how researchers with the SAMI AI lab at UiT, the Arctic University of Norway, are investigating how to build machine learning models that align with SAMI views and norms.
0: Okay, and the Sami being the indigenous peoples of Norway, Sweden, Finland, and parts of Russia?
2: Yeah, that's correct.
0: Still not Africa, though.
2: I mean, you're being very Africa Day about this, Marty. Like, this is real, like, I have a map and ruler vibes kind of thing going here. So.
0: I have a pointless point. I have some totally unusable points to give away, and I'm not doing it unless you tie us to the theme.
2: Well, we're going to get there still. I'm claiming these points. So the Sami are leveraging predictive AI models and time series analysis to monitor ice evolution. They're tracking animal migrations. They're assessing the environmental impacts of oil and mining activities on Sami lands. Essentially, they're showing that AI can be used for environmental and climate monitoring by indigenous peoples.
0: Which is interesting because we've heard a lot about how AI is harmful for the environment. So it's great to hear that these are tools that can be leveraged for conservation.
2: Yeah, I'm going to get to the harm, but well, let's start with the good news at least first here. So according to a recent UN report, this is happening around the globe. A recent study presented at the United Nations Permanent Forum on Indigenous Issues last month highlighted how Indigenous peoples are harnessing AI as a powerful tool for environmental stewardship and conservation. And another example is Chad, where Indigenous pastoral communities have been combining participatory mapping, satellite data, and predictive analysis tools to anticipate droughts, their secure seasonal corridors, and really mitigate resource-related conflicts.
0: Okay. And most importantly, Chad being a country in Africa and thus earning you your absolutely meaningless points.
2: Thank you.
0: So I'm curious, Phyllis, you know, you often bring conservation stories, but do you have anything about AI being used for conservation?
1: Yes, Manny. In fact, you've just reminded me, Kenya was named one of Africa's leading countries in using AI for wildlife conservation. So AI technologies are helping, you know, protect endangered species in the national parks and conservancies. They're reducing poaching. And also there are some organizations such as World Wildlife Fund and Wildlife Conservation Society. They work with tech companies, you know, and local governments on these systems. So yes, it's being used in Africa a lot.
0: Is this AI as in the ChatGPT that you ask a question and it maybe makes something up? Or is this AI as in the large language models that you can feed just huge amounts of data into and they can give you accurate predictions of something that might take a researcher 6 months to do?
1: Okay, so for example, in Kenya, we've seen the AI camera traps. So the camera traps, they use machine learning to automatically identify animals, you know, from thousands of images.
0: Yeah, yeah. Okay.
1: Yeah, so this saves researchers time, and then it improves tracking of, you know, elephants, lions, rhinos.
0: Oh, okay. This sounds good.
2: Yeah, I mean, it is good. I mean, I obviously want to point out that it's not all good news, but this is part of the good news, at least.
0: I had a feeling that there was a but coming, Tristan.
2: Well, as you mentioned, the AI has environmental impacts, and these can fall disproportionately on Indigenous peoples. So AI data centers rely heavily on critical minerals. It's estimated that 54% of transition minerals are located in or near Indigenous territories. And those are minerals that are used for things like data center construction, EV batteries, making smart weapons, smartphones, etc. They're critical to essentially the like data infrastructure that we use today. And because they're on Indigenous territories or nearby, it often drives things like land grabbing, displacement, and biodiversity loss. But there's also this really big issue that folks are talking about, and that's data governance. So Indigenous peoples typically maintain that Indigenous data is collectively owned, and existing national and international data privacy laws generally fail to recognize this. So, for example, the General Data Protection Regulation of the European Union, it protects individuals, but it doesn't recognize collective ownership. So as a result, companies can make technical use of data originating from Indigenous territories, like satellite images or climate and language data. And they can do this without any obligation to obtain community consent. So it's a really big topic of conversation now, and looking at that sort of double-edged sword of AI use.
0: Okay. And do you think what's going to happen is that Indigenous peoples are going to have to change their rule and get a sort of an Indigenous version of GDPR?
2: Potentially. I mean, I think it's probably more looking at how state and national governments around the world can align their laws and regulations to be more supportive of Indigenous rights. So I think that's obviously a bigger move to try and sort of get the world to lurch over to recognizing Indigenous rights. But having stronger, more ethical sort of laws in place and guidance principles in place, I think, is really what people are talking about in terms of what these next steps look like.
0: Well, thank you both for insights into AI in Africa, fitting nicely into our Africa Day theme. It's time for that bit of the show where we get to hear from you, dear listeners. Thoughts, questions, anecdotes, renditions of our theme tune can be sent to unexpected@bbc.co.uk, or you can WhatsApp us. The number is +44 330 678 3080, or you can write to us at Unexpected Elements, BBC World Service, Cardiff CF10 4GA. Now, this first message came through to our WhatsApp number earlier this week, and it's great. After listening to a show where we spoke about mushrooms that become hallucinogenic if you don't cook them long enough, an anonymous listener says, "By coincidence, I had poison mushroom hot pot in Kunming, Yunnan in February of this year. There was a mix of about 12 different varieties of hallucinogenic mushroom, and we had 6 of them in our meal. They were delicious, but it is a bit disconcerting when the waiter holds the spoons and chopsticks until the 20 minutes of cooking time is up, then keeps a sample of the broth with my phone number attached." So our listener has sent us a picture of the menu, and it's a picture of different kinds of mushrooms. And there's a bunch of skulls next to each picture, which I find disconcerting. So, yes, Phyllis, Tristan, either of you tempted to eat mushrooms with skull pictures next to them?
2: I mean, honestly, no. Also, I'm not a huge mushroom fan anyway, so, you know, the potential for death at lunch is not necessarily, like, my deal.
0: Yeah, but then you get that massive buzz of, I ate lunch and I didn't die, and how good is the world looking?
1: Yeah, as Tristan says, he's not a fan. I'm also not a fan, but this is because of even how I grew up. You know, while growing up, we were told that certain mushrooms grew where spirits walked. We were told that lightning had touched these mushrooms, so do not uproot them, just let them be. So I've grown up not being a fan of mushrooms. So in fact, now when I see a skull drone that? No, I wouldn't touch that. I wouldn't.
0: Well, you might be interested to know that our listener said that they were delicious and they went to a different restaurant the next day and they had them again. Now, a few weeks ago, during our David Attenborough 100th anniversary special, you might remember that we talked about how different animals process their speed of sight. And, well, it seems to have got listener Bruce thinking about other senses. Tristan, could you read this one, please?
2: Sure. I listened today to your story on the speed of information processing, and I wonder if there's a correlation with other senses. I'm aware of some data on visual processing. In many firefighting systems, drivers are tested with a simple system, an accelerator pedal and a brake pedal. The testee sits with hands on the wheel, right foot on the accelerator until the green light turns to red, and the task is to remove a right foot from the accelerator and depress the brake. The British Formula One racing driver Stirling Moss tested at 0.15 seconds. My direct knowledge comes from CAL FIRE, the California Wildland Firefighting Agency. They do not allow those who test slower than half a second to drive equipment en route to a fire.
0: Okay, so you've basically got to be lightning fast in your reaction times when it comes to being the person who drives the fire engine. So who out of us would be the driver?
1: I'm a fast driver. I think I can, yes, I would be the driver, definitely.
0: Fair enough. I mean, you've had to survive Nairobi traffic, and so I trust you.
1: Exactly. And, you know, you have to get to work when you have to get to work, and there's traffic. So, yeah, I'm a fast driver.
0: Great. We nominate Phyllis.
2: Great. That's it? Just the 1 foot thing for fight? Like, that's, I mean, steering is not a... not part of this, the like reading the stop signs.
0: No, it's accelerate, it's fast as you can, then brake so you don't hit anything.
2: I mean, I got this, man. Like, I mean, Phyllis, you are coming off super confident about the driving skill, so you are definitely driving, but in a pinch, I'm pretty sure I've got this too. So
0: I do country lane driving, which means that I'm very good at the fast reactions. If there's something, because a lot of English country lanes, you can drive up to 60 miles an hour, but they are essentially the width of one car. So if there's something coming towards you from the opposite direction, you need to have fast reaction times. So that's what I'm trained on. I feel like we've got three fire truck drivers here. Thank you, listeners, once again, for all of your messages. We do love them. Still to come on the show, joining the dots between Ebola and the evolution of flight. Plus, we solve the mystery of the Bermuda Triangle. You're welcome.
7: Hello again, it's Robbie here, and it's time for the answer to this week's Unexpected Elements quiz. Earlier, I asked you, what do dung beetles use to help them navigate the plains of the African savannah? Was it A, the moon, B, the North Star, or C, the Milky Way? And the answer is C, the Milky Way. Scientists working in South Africa discovered that dung beetles are the first known animals to use the Milky Way as a compass. Researchers tracked beetles' movements out on the savannah and indoors under an artificial night sky. When they blocked the beetles' view of the sky, the insects immediately lost their sense of direction. Further investigation found the beetles weren't using stars, but the soft glowing bands of light that come from our galaxy, the Milky Way, comparing the brighter and darker patches to move in a straight line. For a creature whose survival depends on a ball of dung, that's pretty impressive.
0: We are now at the part of the show where one of our curious listeners sends in a question and we get an expert on speed dial to answer it. It's time for Ask the Unexpected. And here is the question that's come through on WhatsApp this week.
14: Hello, I'm Parmen from Kenya. Is it true that there's such an area as the Bermuda Triangle? And what is the science behind

0: excellent question. Phyllis, Tristan, have you both heard of the Bermuda Triangle?
1: I feel like it's pop culture phenomenon. I haven't dived so much into looking at the facts, so I'll stop there.
2: I feel like this was really, really big in like the 80s for some reason when I was growing up. It was like the Bermuda Triangle was like a really big thing. I don't get enough Bermuda Triangle content actually these days, so I'm stoked for this.
0: Okay, we are that niche. So we called up Dr. Simon Boxall, a senior lecturer at the University of Southampton's Department of Oceanography, for the answers.
3: The triangle itself is quite extensive. It sort of goes from Bermuda in the north down to sort of Florida, back out to sort of Puerto Rico. It takes in a huge area and also includes the Bahamas. So it is an enormous region of the North Atlantic. The Bermuda Triangle is one of these things that was sort of appeared in the 1950s. And the first mention of it is from someone called George Sand in 1952 in a magazine called Fate. Fate is a sort of a conspiracy theory magazine that was around at the time. And George Sand suggested that this area around Bermuda had this magical thing where ships and planes disappear. Up until that point, the concept of the Bermuda Triangle didn't exist. But having said that, this is an area where we do sometimes see certain incidents. So it's an area that's prone to hurricanes and to heavy storms. We do get excessive weather events. And in particular, we get what are called rogue waves, which occur where two waves add up to give us a huge wave. Another reason is that the area is also renowned for what we call methane deposits. And these methane deposits are released, create bubbles in the water which come to the surface. And one theory says that when these are released, then the ships are no longer supported because the density of the gas, the air, is much lower than water, and so the ships just sink. Now, there's been various experiments on this and calculations on this, and although it sounds like a lovely idea, it doesn't work.
0: Turns out that it's just an enormous area of ocean that experiences huge rogue waves and stormy weather. There's nothing mythical or supernatural about that. Is there anything else we should know about?
3: A third of all registered vessels in private ownership occur within the Bermuda Triangle area. Now, if we add that statistic to the fact that in the 2020 US Coast Guard report, it showed that the previous year, 82% of all losses or accidents at sea were because people either had no training or no expertise. You start to understand why we might see more ships disappearing in this area.
0: Since we're talking Bermuda, can I share a Bermuda mystery that science has solved recently? It is, why is the island still above water when it has no active volcanoes to keep pushing it up? I didn't know this, but a recent study, a Yale study from the end of 2025, found that Bermuda is sitting on top of a massive ancient rock structure formed by volcanic magma about 30 million years ago. And researchers believe that this layer acts like a giant buoyant raft, helping explain why Bermuda still rises far above the surrounding ocean floor today. So it's less Bermuda Triangle and more geological bouncy castle. So there you go.
2: We haven't ruled out a subaquatic UFO base.
0: That's true.
2: It's probably not, but, you know, the chances aren't zero.
0: Any other theories, Phyllis, that they haven't tested?
1: Actually, I'm convinced because, you know, most of these what we call mysterious disappearances, they've said that Waleta explained as bad weather, you know, navigation mistakes or mechanical problems. But human beings, Tristan involved, love mysteries.
0: Thank you to listener Penin in Kenya for writing in. And thank you to Dr. Simon Boxall for your answer, which convinced two thirds of the panel. And there's one of us still holding out for a mystery. Listeners, if you've got a question, if there's anything that we can help with, the email address once more is unexpected@bbc.co.uk or WhatsApp number again, +44 330 678 3080. Now, each week I get a personal pick, which is the chance to pick a news story and link it to our theme, take it somewhere interesting. And as a consumer of BBC World Service news, I've heard so much excellent

0: excellent reporting on the recent outbreak of Ebola in the DRC and Uganda. Now, from earlier this week, here's health reporter James Gallagher on the Global Story, which did a deep dive into the recent outbreak.
1: Ebola virus disease is a disease caused by a series of Ebola viruses, and there are six different species of Ebola virus. And when it gets into the body, it starts off with symptoms basically like being hit really suddenly with the flu. So you get things like fatigue, a fever, feelings of exhaustion, a headache, but then it progresses over time. So it's quite common to then start vomiting and to have really bad diarrhea. And then you can get to the territory of having internal organ failure, but also your blood vessels don't cope as well. You start bleeding internally and sometimes externally as well. It's through those bodily fluids that is the major route through which Ebola is transmitted from one person to another person. And it happens in outbreaks like we're seeing now, because normally Ebola viruses infect animals. That's their natural home, their natural reservoir, as it's called in scientific terms.
2: What type of animals?
1: Mostly fruit bats. They are the natural host.
0: So there we go. This outbreak has been going for a few months and it seems to have come from fruit bats. I'm going to park that for a moment. Phyllis, can I ask how this outbreak has been received in Kenya? Because it's in Uganda, right? So you share a border.
3: Every day, WHO releases facts on what's happening during the day. Like, so in the evening, they'll release a report. And so they've been warning that the outbreak is spreading faster than response efforts in some affected areas. And so Kenyans are worried, especially because of the, you know, we do trade with the DRC. So, yeah, so people are watching out and really following. They're following keenly.
0: Thank you, Phyllis. And I was having a look through the BBC's archives. I went back to 2014 when West Africa experienced the biggest outbreak of Ebola ever. And from the BBC World Service archives at the time, here's Claudia Hammond on the Science Hour with the news on the origins of that outbreak.
4: Scientists think that the most likely source was the fruit bat. Bats are hunted in many parts of West Africa. They're considered an essential source of protein in some rural communities and as a luxury foodstuff in others.
0: It did leave me wondering what's special about bats. They do seem to be the source for a lot of viruses. Tristan, have you ever wondered about what is it about bats?
5: I mean, it reminds me that I think there has been quite a bit of research around, though, the encroaching of like human settlement in bat lands, basically, right? Like that to some degree, it's us exposing ourselves to viruses because we're doing things that we shouldn't be.
0: You're absolutely right. But there's something really interesting about bats. They are known to carry many different types of viruses, apparently without any ill effects to themselves. And I was wondering why. And it seems to stem from their ability, a rare ability among mammals, to fly. So let's go back to 2020. And here's Professor Daniel Straker from the University of Glasgow to join the dots.
6: The link to viruses is potentially one that's serendipitous because bats needed to be able to resist some of those physiological stresses like inflammation that would arise from such a metabolically costly activity like flight. And so it turns out that bats have made some changes in their immune systems which prevent inflammation when they're exposed to the stresses of flight. And those mechanisms also seem to protect bats from having excessive inflammatory responses when they're infected with certain viruses.
0: So what he's saying is that flying is a strenuous activity and it's very demanding. You need a high metabolism to produce enough energy. And having that high metabolism means that the bat's body temperature can be raised to 41 degrees Celsius, which is a temperature that can damage DNA. So the bats have a strong DNA repair pathway and that allows them to cope with viruses that would sicken other species. Back to the present day and the scientific effort to fight the current Ebola strain, I'm going to end on some good news, which is that the scientists have multiple routes to fighting this disease. And I was in a briefing on this recently. There are trials beginning soon in treatment drugs, prevention drugs, and a vaccine. And the vaccine was developed by the same group at Oxford that broke the first COVID vaccine. Here's James Gallagher with an encouraging word on that.
1: The University of Oxford team that developed a COVID vaccine, they are using very similar, almost identical technology to develop a specific vaccine against the Bundibugyo species of Ebola. And they're working incredibly rapidly. They think this will be the fastest vaccine that's ever been produced in human history. It's a collaboration between Oxford and the Serum Institute in India. And they reckon we could be a couple of months away from having doses that could be given.
0: So, fastest vaccine ever produced. That's got to be a silver lining. Phyllis, isn't that cool?
3: Yes, it is. And in fact, you know, when this strain, this particular Bundibugyo strain was announced, I'm sure everyone was scared because now they didn't have the vaccine. They had the vaccine for the Zaire strain. But now this has been good news, and especially when they say that it will be a few months and I'm sure they're working. So, yeah, at least that's good news.
0: So, thanks to the theme of Africa Day, we've discovered that this huge continent is breaking apart faster than we'd thought. We've looked at African language and science and the unique Sky Island beetles of Mozambique. We've talked African AI used for conservation and its potential misuses. And we've just heard how the evolution of flight in bats is probably to blame for Ebola. And now it really is time for us to go, but I can't leave without thanking this week's panel. In Nairobi, Kenya, thank you, Phyllis Mwate.
3: Thank you so much, Mani. Asante sana.
0: And in Helsinki, Finland, thank you, Tristan Artone.
5: Thank you. Obaha.
0: I'm Marnie Chesterton. The producer was Margaret Sessa Hawkins with Alice Lipscomb-Southwell and Robbie Wojciechowski. Do join us next week for more Unexpected Elements.
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8: Agiajoro are one of São Paulo's oldest samba schools, competing in the highest level of carnival competition in the city. For 3 weeks, I followed them in the lead-up to parade night, the building of monumental floats, the perfection of a samba routine, and the preparation to perform for millions watching across Brazil.
7: In the studio, Tuesday at 3:30 GMT. The climate question is in an hour.
9: Climate change is landing our corals in hot water. Experts say that reefs across the world are turning white and even dying because of recent rises in ocean temperatures. I want to know how we can stop this from happening.
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10: News hour from the BBC World Service. Hello, I'm James Menendez. Voting's drawing to a close in Colombia's presidential election. But what kind of legacy does the outgoing President Gustavo Petro leave behind?
11: They're seeing more coca being produced. They're seeing more violence. So for a lot of people, it was a very bad bet that had consequences for your average Colombian voter.
10: Also, we'll hear about a new treatment for the world's deadliest cancer. A prominent indigenous rights leader in Nicaragua has died in prison nearly 3 years after he disappeared. And a new fungus is fighting back against an invasive plant. And we'll get a glimpse inside Stalin's old wine cellar.
12: It's like an Indiana Jones movie. You know, you go into a cave and they're very old and very dusty. So it was experience. Yeah, it was amazing, very mystic.
10: All that and more coming up after the news.
13: BBC News, I'm John Shea. Israeli troops have captured a medieval stronghold in southern Lebanon, marking their deepest incursion into the country in a quarter of a century. Israel's Prime Minister Benjamin Netanyahu praised the seizure of the strategically important Beaufort Castle. From Beirut, John Sadworth sent this report.
14: Tonight, our heroic fighters captured Beaufort, the Israeli Prime Minister Benjamin Netanyahu said, calling it a dramatic phase in an incursion that was still deepening and expanding, he said. Israel last held the castle during its long occupation of Lebanon, which ended in the year 2000. And there are fears here that once again, a war meant to destroy Hezbollah could instead provide a rallying cry as the bombing of towns and cities leads to mounting civilian casualties and thousands of Lebanese homeless.
13: An explosion in a rebel-held area of Myanmar is reported to have killed about 55 people. The blast happened in Shan State, near the border with China. The site is controlled by the Ta'ang National Liberation Army, an ethnic armed group opposed to Myanmar's military government. The rebels say the blast was caused by the accidental detonation of mining explosives. All the main candidates have voted in Colombia's presidential election, which follows a recent upsurge in violence in the South American country. The left-wing president, Gustavo Petro, cannot seek another term. His ally, Ivan Cepeda, says he'd continue the government's direct negotiations with armed groups. The right-wing lawyer, Abelardo de la Espriella, said he'd impose a tough military crackdown on crime and drug trafficking. José Carlos Cueto López is from BBC Mundo.
15: The security issue has been particularly emphasized by de la Espriella and Valencia, the contenders, to strengthen and legitimize their campaigns. However, I would not say that security is a dominant issue, because today, more than a decade after the peace agreement with the FARC and following the first left-wing government under Petro, the country has also begun to focus on other issues such as healthcare system, the environment, labor rights, and the pension system. And that is partly why the left, represented by Cepeda, entered this election as the favorite in the polls, at least for the first round of voting.
13: The Nicaraguan indigenous leader Brooklyn Rivera has died after 3 years in prison. Images have been circulating of the 73-year-old in a critical condition in hospital. Here's Phoebe Hobson.
16: He's been in prison for about 3 years, and there was a lot of concern about his health, but also because of his age. It was reported that he had high blood pressure, and really we don't know much about the conditions that he was kept in. The government on Wednesday released a statement with this photo that showed a very, very ill man in a hospital bed, saying his health situation was delicate, that he'd had organ failure amongst other complaints. And then this then provoked a backlash from human rights groups saying you need to release him. His death was reported via family members onto news sites in Nicaragua, but the government has been very cagey around this whole issue.
13: World News from the BBC. Health officials in Brazil say they're investigating a second suspected case of Ebola, this time in Rio de Janeiro. It involves a Belgian man who recently arrived from Uganda. Another suspected case was detected on Saturday in Sao Paulo State. The test results for both patients should become available next week. If confirmed, they'd be the first infection cases outside Africa since the outbreak began. A study led by American scientists has found that a daily pill can almost double the survival time of patients with advanced pancreatic cancer. The trial involved 500 people whose cancer had spread to other organs. It found the median survival time for those who took the pill was just over a year, compared with about 6.5 months for those who had chemotherapy. The new drug also caused fewer side effects. Paris Saint-Germain's footballers have met President Macron at the Élysée Palace after the French team won a second consecutive European Champions League title. The players earlier greeted huge crowds near the Eiffel Tower to celebrate their victory against the London club Arsenal on Saturday. Our reporter in Paris, Pierre-Antoine Denis, explains why PSG's victory matters for all French football teams.
17: A Parisian win has a ripple effect for the whole of French football. It means more UEFA points that will bring more French team into this competition in the future. It could bring more investments for the whole of the French league and French football, because obviously each win of Paris will hope to attract more TV rights money, more players into the league to try and compete against this Parisian side, or at least to be noticed by Paris itself. So this is why it is obviously a French win as well, as much as it is a Parisian win today.
13: In men's cricket, Royal Challengers Bengaluru have beaten Gujarat Titans to win their second consecutive Indian Premier League. Virat Kohli played a decisive innings of 75 not out. BBC News.
10: Hello and welcome to NewsHour from the BBC World Service. We're coming to you live from London. I'm James Menendez. And we're going to begin in Colombia, where about 250,000 soldiers and police have been deployed to protect polling stations during today's presidential election. There's been an upsurge in violence in the South American country recently as armed groups battle for control of the cocaine trade, among other things. And that'll be one of the issues on voters' minds as they cast their ballots. The current left-wing president, Gustavo Petro, who cannot serve another term, said Colombians mustn't be intimidated into voting for a particular candidate. Este derecho al voto, y hay que aclararlo, debe ser...
18: The right to vote, and we must be clear about it, must be free and transparent. Freedom is the basis of democracy, and if that freedom doesn't exist, it's nothing more than a word, democracy. Every citizen should understand this. Freedom means that their vote is in accordance with their convictions, their analysis, and whatever they want, and it cannot be interfered with by pressures from outside that individual. So that means that those who offer you money for a vote, or who pressure you to vote for one or another candidate, or an employer who says that they will fire their employees if they don't vote for their candidate, will be treated as criminals.
10: The elections have been seen as something of a referendum on President Petro's time in office. One of the front runners, Ivan Cepeda, is an ally of his and has pledged to continue his policies. But he faces stiff opposition from the right, from a traditional conservative and from a flamboyant far-right populist who's an admirer of Donald Trump. Well, Laura Lizarazo is a political analyst for the consultancy Control Risks. And Laura joins us on the line from Bogota. Very good to have you with us on NewsHour today. They're calling Ivan Cepeda the continuity candidate. What does that mean in practice?
19: Hi, James. Thank you very much for having me. Ivan Cepeda intends to continue the total peace agenda and the socioeconomic expansion agenda of President Gustavo Petro. That would mean that peace negotiations that are currently underway with armed groups and criminal organizations would continue. And also his intent to expand social welfare programs, particularly for historically marginalized communities, that is, farmers and workers in urban centers.
10: Does that make him the front runner? Is he the favorite?
19: So far, yes. According to all polls, he is leading so far with about 38 or 45% of the intention vote, and he's closely followed by the challenger right-wing candidate Abelardo de las Priella.
10: Yeah, and tell us a bit more about him. I mean, he's a controversial figure for many, isn't he? But is he also gaining in popularity?
19: Yes, he is a controversial figure, as he is a far-right lawyer and businessman, and also an influencer who, as you said, admires presidents such as Nayib Bukele, Javier Milei from Argentina, and Donald Trump in the U.S. And his style is quite controversial, because he intends to embody the state with a nationalist rhetoric. And he's gaining popularity because a wide segment of the population feels frustrated and disappointed on the failures of President Gustavo Petro, particularly on the security front.
10: Interesting you mentioned Nayib Bukele. He's the president of El Salvador. I mean, Abelardo de la Espriella looks quite a lot like him. I mean, is he promising the same sort of security crackdown, throwing lots of people into jail?
19: Yes, he has promised to build massive jails, and he has promised a hardline approach to organized crime and armed groups. He intends to deploy the military into a 90-day intense offensive operation in the whole country to tackle the main armed groups. And he will use military force in a very intensive manner to try to dismantle these groups.
10: And Laura, just finally, I mean, is there likely to be a runoff later this month? And are those two likely to be the ones contesting it?
19: Yes, the runoff is very likely, and we will have Ivan Cepeda, who is very likely to get about 40% of the vote of the support, and Abelardo de las Priella, who is more likely to get about 30% of the support, face each other in a runoff on June 21st.
10: Laura, thank you very much indeed. Laura Lizarazo, political analyst at the consultancy Control Risks. Well, let's take a closer look at President Petro's legacy, in particular what he did or didn't achieve with his signature policy called Total Peace. The idea was to try to bring the country's various armed groups into line. Christopher Sabatini is Senior Fellow for Latin America at Chatham House, the foreign affairs think tank in London. What was the strategy and did it work?
20: It failed. Basically, the strategy was what he wanted to do was renegotiate peace, much like his predecessor from several terms ago, Juan Manuel Santos, did with the FARC. And that included remnants of the FARC, as well as another guerrilla group, the ELN, and a number of criminal groups. The problem was none of those groups really had a political agenda. Part of the peace deal with the FARC that Santos organized gave them political representation and a seat at the table. Criminal groups weren't interested in that. For them, it was just pure profit. So it was, at best, dangerously naive to think that he could negotiate peace. But what happened was, with these groups, but what happened also was he negotiated a series of ceasefires, which never held. They were consistently broken by the ELN and other groups. But what happened as a result is that violence increased. The murder rate right now is about 28.5 people per 100,000. That's up from only 6 years ago, 23. And cocaine production has increased. In 2023 alone, cocaine production increased by 53%. So this is not just sort of raise the issue of crime and insecurity for Colombian voters as their primary concern. It's also obviously led to a really difficult relationship with the United States, which is Colombia's major partner on security support.
10: And is that why that the electorate is so divided between those who think what you should talk and those who think you need to take a hard line with these groups? Is that essentially where the dividing line is?
20: It is one of the dividing lines, yes. I mean, I think people were very skeptical all along that he could do this. But he fully committed to it and he fully tried. And so now they're seeing more coca being produced. They're seeing more violence. So for a lot of people, it was a very bad bet that had consequences for your average Colombian voter. But it's not just that. De La Espriella, the candidate, really is cut from the Trump mold. He is an outsider candidate. He doesn't have a political party. He's running against the political elite. So in many ways, he's captured this sense of frustration, not just over crime and insecurity, but also captured the frustration with the political class and the perceived failings, not just of Petro, but also of his predecessor, Iván Duque.
10: Does he have any of the answers? I mean, these are problems that have plagued Colombia for decades, aren't they?
20: Yeah, I mean, what De La Espriella is advocating for is a tough on crime. He's even saying that he would organize bombing campaigns in the interior of the country where a lot of these groups exist, as well as building prisons and really sort of crack down. Again, that's very Trumpist, and he probably would collaborate with the Donald Trump administration in staging drone and missile attacks inside Colombia. And that's resonating right now.
10: If President Petro's approach has failed, why is he still, I mean, he's still pretty popular, isn't he?
20: Yeah, he's pursued a progressive agenda that was probably long overdue. He tried to increase the minimum wage, tried to expand and reform the healthcare system. A lot of these efforts were thwarted by a Congress which was more conservative than him. He did at least attempt to address inequality. According to one survey that came out last week, Colombia now has one of the highest rates of socioeconomic development and human development in its history. So there have been some advances, and he's also addressed the chronic issue, not just in Colombia, but in Latin America, of the informal sector. So he's advanced some policies that were long overdue, and that's helped, but also he's been helped because he's been a target of Donald Trump. Donald Trump has imposed sanctions on him and his family. He's threatened tariffs when Gustavo Petro criticized the attacks on the boats in the Caribbean. So he really has become, in many ways, the antithesis of Donald Trump. So Donald Trump has been really intervening in the elections and trying to throw the elections more towards the conservative candidate.
10: Latin America expert Chris Sabatini of the think tank Chatham House. Now, public transport still operating in the frontline Ukrainian city of Kherson has been coming under relentless attacks from Russia. This year alone, more than 30 buses have been damaged by Russian drones, as Vitaly Shevchenko reports.
21: The municipal bus company in Kherson says the attacks started last year and are getting worse. Since the beginning of this year, three of its workers had been killed and eight wounded.
2: Four bus drivers have told the BBC that Russian drones are now part of their daily reality. All of them have been wounded in recent attacks. Here's Anatoly Dmitrov, who sustained shell shock in a drone strike against his bus earlier this month.
4: All the windows got smashed. I barely made it to the next stop, where there was a shelter. I looked in the mirror and saw blood. I thought, oh, I need to get to the shelter quick, because sometimes they drop a second drone immediately. It's no fun working here. You go to work and you have no idea if you are going to come home.
21: It is easy for the Russians to target Kherson because they're right next to the city, just across the river Dnipro. Anatoly's manager, Rita Dobrinova, says the skies are abuzz with Russian drones.
22: They keep flying all day long. Some are just hovering, waiting. Others are scout drones. They look the driver right in the eye through the windscreen. There is a bus driver who had a bomb dropped literally onto his head. It went through the cabin's roof.
21: The authorities have taken steps to protect bus drivers and their passengers. Some of the busiest streets are covered with anti-drone nets, and drivers have been given helmets, bulletproof vests, and drone detectors. But why do bus drivers in Kherson keep going back to work, despite the lethal danger and even after being wounded? Driver Maxim Dyak explains.
23: We need to get people to their pharmacies and hospitals, children and the elderly, everyone who has stayed here, everyone who still lives here. No one apart from us will do this. We realize that if we abandon these people, no one else will drive them. We work like rats in a cage. We get attacked from every side, but we keep driving.
21: Many of the 65,000 residents still in Kherson do not have cars. Without buses, their lives would be even more difficult.
10: That was Vitaly Shevchenko reporting there. 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

0: Still to come on the programme, we'll be speaking to a Palestinian man whose brother died after being detained by Israeli forces, and to an Israeli man whose parents were killed in the Hamas massacre of October the 7th. They've come together to find a way through the horror with a new book.
1: As we travel through the land and sharing so many stories of the people we meet and our families, we are transforming revenge into reconciliation.
0: More on that coming up in half an hour. Our main headlines from the BBC newsroom at the moment. Israeli troops have made their deepest incursion into southern Lebanon in a quarter of a century, capturing a strategically located medieval castle. And more than 50 people are reported to have been killed by an explosion in a rebel-held area of Myanmar.

0: This is James Menendez with NewsHour Live from the BBC. Now, pancreatic cancer is the world's deadliest cancer. There are few treatments, and the ones that exist do little or nothing to help. Most sufferers only live for about 6 months, some even less, barely enough time to say a proper goodbye to family or friends. But now scientists say they've developed a daily pill that, while not a cure, can extend life expectancy for a few more months. And the way it works may offer hope to patients with other forms of cancer. The words breakthrough and game changer are being used by experts who follow these developments. Well, Dr. Emil Liu is an oncologist and physician scientist at the University of Minnesota in the US. He's currently at the world's biggest cancer conference taking place in Chicago at the moment.
1: So pancreas cancer historically has been one of the toughest cancers to treat. So these results are really important, but I would emphasize that they're at least four decades in the making, with a lot of cancer research leading up to what I would describe as a landmark and transformative finding. This clinical trial evaluated patients who had received treatment for metastatic stage four forms of pancreas cancer, received at least one form of therapy that no longer worked. But for the results to be as impactful as they are in that setting, when patients have previously received chemotherapy, often treatments don't work more than just a few months. But in this case, it exceeded 1 year.
0: Just in layman's terms, how does it work then?
1: Sure. It's kind of like an out-of-control car where the accelerator is constantly on and you can't put on the brakes. We're trying to slow down the car and drive it maybe at the speed limit. KRAS is the signal. It drives more than 20% of all cancers, but more than 90% of all pancreas cancers. And it's been very elusive as a drug target. And now the drugs hit the target. And this is important because it helps to slow down the car, so to speak. In this clinical trial, approximately 250 patients received the drug, exceeded 1 year in terms of their survival, nearly 13 months. And that's about 6.5 months longer than patients who received standard of care chemotherapy alone.
0: So it slows down the spread of the cancer. And you mentioned that this KRAS is present in other forms of cancer. Does this mean that this drug might be used to treat those too?
1: Absolutely. And I know clinical trials are underway and I think are going to expand at a very accelerated pace in the weeks and months and years to come. This is really the tip of the iceberg that we hope that the learnings of what we've seen here can also be extended to similar types of cancers for individual patients that also have the same signal gone awry in their own tumors.
0: A long time in the making, how quickly might it be available to patients? And is it going to be very expensive?
1: I know the company is working very hard. I know the FDA is listening very carefully and are seeing these results. So we're really hopeful that in the coming weeks it will be available. I think my understanding is it might be more towards end of summer. But obviously, I hope with the news spreading far and wide today, I hope that I can go back to my clinic in the coming weeks and be able to prescribe this readily under FDA approval and have it more accessible. As for the cost, historically, many cancer drugs tend to be very expensive, especially when they're first coming to market. But we hope that the company and the FDA and a lot of regulators will be able to work together to make this as affordable as possible.
0: You're at this huge cancer conference, an annual cancer conference taking place in Chicago. On the program yesterday, we reported another breakthrough, a test for breast cancer patients that will dramatically reduce the need for chemotherapy. Are we entering a new era for cancer treatment? I mean, does it feel like the corner is being turned, at least for some forms of cancer?
1: I would say absolutely yes. In the case of the breast cancer trial you mentioned and many other instances, and in a case with this pancreas cancer trial, it is somewhat revolutionary to say that in some aspects you can get away from chemotherapy and the targeted therapy even alone, and that magnifies the importance of these results. To achieve that without chemotherapy is really important. I would support the notion that we've turned a corner and making more inroads and big advance this year.
0: And as an oncologist, how does that make you feel?
1: Overjoyed, thrilled. We've been waiting so long for this. I'm just thrilled for all the patients I get to go home to say we have hope on the way. There is real hope. We have proof of it. We have evidence. I'm so excited to be able to do this and to have patients live longer, to enjoy quality of life hand in hand. I'm really thrilled for everyone who will benefit from this.
0: Dr. Emil Liu of the University of Minnesota speaking to us from Chicago. That was the chant echoing around parts of North London today, where tens, probably hundreds of thousands of Arsenal football fans gathered to celebrate the team's victory in this year's English Premiership. It being radio, we can't show the clouds of pungent red smoke from flares that accompany the parade buses as they trundled around the streets, carrying the men, their trophy, and also the women's team too, which finished second this season. It is the first time Arsenal have won the Premiership in more than two decades, and it was very nearly the double. They narrowly missed out on the European title in last night's final against Paris Saint-Germain. Well, in the thick of it today was BBC Sports reporter Matt Graveling. I spoke to him a little earlier.
2: North London has been absolutely jumping today. People have been here from early hours. When I arrived at about 11 o'clock, they'd already closed some of the nearby tube stations because of the mass of people. And as I stand here now, having seen the buses go past us, all four buses, of course, they were celebrating the first Premier League title in 22 years. The men's team were on the first bus, and then on the third bus, you also had the women's team who won the Women's Championship Cup back in February. So it was a great day for North London. But as I stand here and look out at the sea of red in front of me, every single vantage point from traffic lights to street signs to lampposts has somebody occupying it. It's a family atmosphere. It's been very well observed today, this event. Not much trouble. There's been a couple of flashpoints with flares and fireworks, but other than that, it's been fantastically observed by the Arsenal fans and of all ages, really, from people who told me they were in their 80s to some really young babies and toddlers being put on the shoulders of their parents. And of course, James, if anyone's around, you know, 22, 23 years old, they're not going to remember a day like this. They won't remember the Invincibles who hoisted the trophy aloft all the way back in 2004, having gone a whole season without losing a game. So people have waited a long, long time for this. So this party looks like it's going to go all the way into the night.
0: And fans from all over the world. I mean, Arsenal really does have a truly global following these days, doesn't it?
2: It does, you know, with social media and broadcasting. It's true, without a doubt. Arsenal are one of the biggest teams in this country, whether they are winning the title or not. And that does transcend all around the world. And that's helped, of course, as I said, by broadcasting. But it's also helped because a lot of the team are from various countries around the world, which also builds a following. People often follow players rather than clubs. And of course, many of those players are going to be now going to the World Cup for their respective countries. Arsenal full of international players. I was actually, James, at a pub on Friday working for BBC, and I was talking to some people there, and a couple guys came over to me and they said, we've travelled here from Malaysia and from Australia. And they'd met up, they were friends, they'd met up in this pub in North London. They said, it's been 22 years since we last won the league. We couldn't be anywhere else. It may have taken us a long time to get here. It may have been a little bit expensive, but it was worth every penny.
0: Gosh, that really is fan commitment. Were any of the fans that you've been speaking to, were they reeling at all from last night's defeat in the Champions League final?
2: Let's not pretend. It was very disappointing, regardless of today, regardless of the celebrations. They have won the Premier League before, of course, 22 years ago, but they've never won the Champions League. They came up against a really hard PSG side last night. Of course, they were the reigning champions and they lost in the most heartbreaking of fashion in penalties. And so a lot of these fans here today will have been watching that match. Of course, some have actually flown back from Budapest to be here today. I mean, that was a tight turnaround. So without a doubt, they would have liked there to be two trophies being paraded through North London on that bus today, James. But that being said, I don't think it has done any difference to the atmosphere here today. People are just as happy, just as excited. I can't imagine it's done anything to hurt the numbers. It's very, very hard to determine exactly how many people are here because I'm just in one of the rows this five-mile route took in. But there must be tens of thousands, if not more. And so, yeah, disappointing in Budapest. They would have liked two trophies. But for them right now, after the wait they've had, one is enough.
0: BBC Sports reporter Matt Graveling among the Arsenal fans a little earlier today in North London. 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Do stay with us. Lots more coming up.
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0: Coming up on NewsHour in the next 30 minutes, an indigenous leader in Nicaragua detained in murky circumstances by the country's authoritarian government more than 2 years ago has died in prison. We'll hear about his case. Also, the secrets of Stalin's wine cellar, John Travolta's cinematic ode to the golden age of flying, and the Israeli and the Palestinian who chose friendship over enmity. All that after the news.
6: BBC News, I'm John Shea. Israeli troops have captured a medieval stronghold in southern Lebanon, marking their deepest incursion into the country in a quarter of a century. President Emmanuel Macron of France said nothing justified Israel's escalation, and he requested an emergency meeting of the UN Security Council. An explosion in a rebel-held area of Myanmar is reported to have killed about 55 people. The blast happened in Shan State, near the border with China. All the main candidates in Colombia's presidential election have voted. The poll follows a recent upsurge in violence in the South American country. Health officials in Brazil say they're investigating a second suspected case of Ebola. It involves a Belgian man who recently arrived from Uganda. In her second State of the Union address, Mexico's president says the government she leads will not accept interference from foreign countries. Claudia Sheinbaum had questioned the motivations behind a US offer of help to combat organised crime. Researchers have found that a daily pill can almost double the survival time of patients with advanced pancreatic cancer. Experts have described the drug as a game changer. Paris Saint-Germain's footballers have met President Macron at the Elysee Palace after the French team won a second consecutive European Champions League title. The players earlier greeted huge crowds near the Eiffel Tower to celebrate their victory against the London club Arsenal on Saturday. The Danish cyclist Jonas Vingegaard has won the Giro d'Italia, joining a select group of riders with career victories in all of the world's three biggest races, the Giro, the Tour de France and the Vuelta a España. And a famous Polish bus service, the number 666 to the town of Hell, is being revived 3 years after it was scrapped. Conservative Christians had claimed that the bus number, combined with the destination name, was promoting Satanism. BBC News.
0: Welcome back to NewsHour. Now, it's a fact of life that species move around the world and often upset particular habitats or other species. The most famous example in the UK is the grey squirrel from North America that almost wiped out the native and, I have to say, much cuter red squirrel. But sometimes nature fights back. Take the example of an invasive species of moss that's now all over the UK and parts of Europe and taking over. However, scientists say they found a fungus that's killing the moss and allowing native species to grow back. Dr. George Greif is the plant biologist who found it. He's been telling me what it is and the moss it's destroying.
7: This fungus actually grows on two species of moss, a native species and an invasive species. But the invasive moss is very interesting. So the species arrived in the UK during the Second World War. It's one of its common names is tank moss. So it's thought to have arrived on tanks, came in during troop movements and things like that. And the moss has spread really rapidly across the UK, basically within certain listeners' lifetimes. And it's been really damaging to our native mosses. A lot of them have declined and habitats have really changed and been threatened, especially heathland and sand dune habitats by this moss. So a few years ago, or more than a few now, we started noticing patches of sort of death on this invasive moss where native species were kind of growing back through these patches where fungus had killed the moss.
0: Are these the fairy rings of death?
7: Yes, these are the fairy rings of death. So it's very obvious in this moss where you get these large brown patches where the moss has been just completely decimated by this fungus, and they radiate outwards. So you see these sort of kind of quite pretty rings of sort of necroses on these mosses, so death. And out of those grow kind of native plants that are being restored to the habitats.
0: And so what is the fungus then? And is it, what is it effectively eating the moss?
7: Yeah, so the fungus is eating the moss. It's killing this moss very specifically and infecting loads of patches of it. Now, it also does grow on this native moss, as I mentioned, but the native moss doesn't get as severe symptoms as the invasive moss. So we've got this idea that perhaps the fungus has been here all along, very inconspicuously living on this native moss, that it doesn't really harm very much. But then when the invasive moss came over, the fungus hopped onto the invasive moss and is really damaging it and killing it.
0: And have you any idea at this stage how much success the fungus is having in killing this invasive moss? I mean, is it possible to track it?
7: Yeah, so at the moment, it's still very new research, but we're finding that the fungus is pretty much everywhere we look for it. Where the moss is present, the fungus is present. Now, it's not wiping out every single patch of the moss, but what it is doing is it's thinning out the moss population and allowing native species to come back. So this moss is very aggressive. It forms these thick monoculture carpets over the soil that don't allow anything to grow. So the fungus is kind of opening that up with holes and allowing native species to come back.
0: And that was Dr. George Greif speaking to me a little earlier. You're listening to NewsHour. This is the BBC in London. You're listening to NewsHour, and I'm James Menendez. We're going to turn to Nicaragua in Central America now, where a well-known indigenous leader called Brooklyn Rivera has died in prison. Last week, images were circulated of the emaciated 73-year-old receiving treatment in an intensive care unit, the first time he'd been seen since his detention more than 2.5 years ago. His family say he was in good health when he disappeared back in 2023. President Daniel Ortega is the longest-serving leader in the Americas. He made his wife, Rosario Murillo, co-president last year. And together, they're regularly accused of using violent repression to quell dissent in the country. Well, let's talk to Bianca Jagger, founder of the Bianca Jagger Human Rights Foundation, and herself Nicaraguan. She joins me live from Miami. Thank you very much indeed for being with us on NewsHour today. Tell us a bit more about Brooklyn Rivera and his activism.
8: Well, he was a well-known, thank you for having me on your program. He was a well-known Miskito leader. And he had been as well a legislator. And he suddenly had been abducted by the government and subjected to arbitrary detention, enforced disappearances, and prolonged incommunicado detention. During such a period, his family, lawyers, the international community, human rights organization, were denied credible information regarding his whereabouts, his health and conditions of detention. And this has happened in the past with other political prisoners who have mysteriously died, and I will call that being murdered, really, and is the case now of Brooklyn Rivera.
0: So do you hold the government responsible for his death then?
8: I absolutely hold the regime of Daniel Ortega and Rosario Murillo, because we're talking about a dictatorial regime, I wouldn't call it a government, for the death of Brooklyn Rivera, as I do as well as Hugo Torres Jimenez, who was a former Sandinista commander and a national hero, who in 22 also died. But there's been many other political prisoners who have died while under the custody of the regime. And I don't know if you know that I've been denying the persecution of the Catholic Church, and as well the fact that they held prisoner Bishop Rolando Alvarez, who is believed to have undergone torture. But this is a terrible regime that continues to violate international law, and the United Nations Group on Human Rights Expert on Nicaragua has concluded that the Nicaraguan authorities have committed systematic and widespread human rights violations that amount to crimes against humanity.
0: The US has condemned what's happened to Brooklyn Rivera. Do you think that Nicaragua might be next in the Trump administration's sights after Venezuela and, of course, now the pressure on Cuba?
8: Well, I don't know, because, of course, Nicaragua doesn't have oil. Nicaragua doesn't seem to be under the radar of the United States. And I'm making a call to the U.S. government, as well as the European Union, to act in a more conclusive and a more direct way on denouncing what is happening in Nicaragua. And I don't know if the public is aware that at the moment in Nicaragua, we have the Russians who played a very important role. We have the Chinese who are playing a very important role as well in the country. And the question that all Nicaraguans who continue to live under a general prison, because that's what Nicaragua is, have no hope of something could happen.
0: And on that, then, just briefly, I mean, would you support outside outside force to lead to regime change?
8: No, I will never, as a human rights defender, who has always opposed for an intervention that is not what I'm calling for, of course. But there are other ways that you can put pressure on a government or on a regime, on a dictatorship like we have in Nicaragua, to be able to have some effective results and in condemnation as to the crimes against humanity that have been committed in the country.
0: Thank you very much indeed for joining us. That was the human rights activist Bianca Jagger joining us from Miami. Now, he may have been a murderous dictator with a hatred of the upper classes, but Stalin, Joseph Stalin, it seems, knew a good thing when he saw it, especially if it was drinkable. When the Bolsheviks overthrew the Russian Tsar in 1917, they inherited a huge collection of wine, tens of thousands of bottles that belonged to the royal family. Some of that collection ended up in Georgia, Stalin's birthplace, tens of thousands of bottles, in fact, that have been gathering dust ever since. Well, this week, Stalin's cellar was officially unsealed by the government ahead of the process of working out what's there and one day putting some of the bottles up for auction. I've been talking to Irakli Jilori, a former head of the Bank of Georgia, who's now a winemaker and is working with the government on this project. So, what's it like inside?
9: Very mystic, emotional. As a friend of mine said, it's like an Indiana Jones movie. You know, you go into a cave and they're very old and very dusty. So it's it was experience. Yeah, it was amazing. Very mystic.
0: And full of cobwebs, I imagine.
9: Yes, yes. It's good aura.
0: Okay, good aura. How many bottles are there inside?
9: I think it's somewhere between 25 to 40,000, at least 25,000. I use 25,000 number because it's probably safer.
0: What do you think the cellar contains?
9: What we have a description of what was done in 2003 before it was locked. And it has some Chateau de Gems.
0: That's a very famous French dessert wine, right?
9: It is, yeah. It has some port. It has some cognac as well. It has a lot of Georgian wines. So it is a kind of the leftover or part of the cellar, which was done by the Romanovs, Tsar Romanov in Russia. So in St. Petersburg, around 200,000 bottles stored. And when communists came in 1917, cellar was raided by the communists and they were drinking, etc. But when Stalin came in power, he realized that it's a very valuable piece of wines and he just locked them up. And then when Hitler was marching towards the St. Petersburg, he moved the cellar into three pieces. One went to the Crimea, one went to Georgia, and one we don't know where it is. So the Crimea one was auctioned out in the 90s. So this is a kind of only known part of this Romanov cellar, which I guess Stalin was adding more wines.
0: And Stalin was Georgian himself, and he was a big fan of wine. But these were, as you say, wine bottles that belonged to the Russian royal family. But despite being a communist, he didn't destroy them. He thought that maybe one day, I guess he wanted to drink some of them.
9: As far as we know, he liked the sweet wine. So, and hence the white decanters are there, and some of the port is there. But basically, yeah, I mean, him being Georgian, and Georgians know a lot about the wine. So he saw the value there, obviously, and did not destroy this unique collection.
0: dessert wines and things like port can keep for many decades and maybe even longer. Do you think that many of the wines, though, won't be drinkable, that they will have turned to vinegar?
9: To be honest, what I have observed there, 80% of those wines probably not drinkable, most likely. But there is some which would be drinkable, I think. And even undrinkable wines are from 18th century. So even the bottles are interesting for some of the collectors to keep. I mean, the government is considering to auction it out. And if they do it, will be probably within a year after the thorough study of these bottles. I think it will be an interesting event in Tbilisi in 1 year time.
0: Irakli Jalori, founder and wine grower, who's working on that project to unseal and sort through Stalin's wine cellar. Now, a new film, the first ever, directed by the Hollywood star John Travolta, has just been released by Apple TV. It has the rather unusual title of Propeller, One-Way Night Coach, and it's an ode to the so-called golden age of flying in the US in the 1960s. Travolta's been a lifelong aviation enthusiast. He is a licensed pilot. Tom Brooke has been to meet him.
10: In recent days, John Travolta has been back in the spotlight. At the Cannes Film Festival, he received a surprise honorary Palme d'Or, the equivalent of a Lifetime Achievement Award. For the two-time Oscar nominee, who's appeared in some 70 roles, getting the top French accolade was an emotional moment.
11: I just can't believe it. This is beyond the Oscar, really.
10: Travolta became a major box office draw in the 1970s with his starring role in Saturday Night Fever, a defining movie of the disco era. He's also well remembered for his dance moves opposite Uma Thurman in the 1994 crime thriller Pulp Fiction. But now, at the age of 72, he's moved behind the camera for the first time to make his directorial debut.
12: Welcome aboard.
10: His film is called Propeller, One-Way Night Coach. Travolta is a lifelong aviation enthusiast, and the new film charts the adventures of a young boy flying with his mother from New York to Los Angeles in the 1960s. The picture is based on a children's short story Travolta wrote in 1997. It draws on some of his childhood experiences.
13: Mom, I don't really like this. Could I have another hot dog?
10: Travolta told me he felt it was a project only he could direct.
11: I think it was connected to the subject matter. Mm-hmm. And this is all my visions, my memories, the schedules, the
13: every
11: bit of

0: It's a passion for me. So what, could I find another piece of material that would live up to my passion? I don't know.
1: But this film is far from being a major cinematic exercise. It's only 1 hour long. Some critics, in the wake of its world premiere at the Cannes Film Festival, expressed a bit of disappointment, among them Nicholas Barber.
2: So it's a lovely exercise in nostalgia, but it's so slight, really. You kind of wonder whether it would have got made if it hadn't had a big name like John Travolta behind it.
0: The voice over the PA system seems so sophisticated.
1: Travolta's narration can be heard throughout the film. He makes a brief on-screen appearance towards the end. The world premiere certainly made clear just how much John Travolta is still revered as a cinema icon after 50 years in the business. But John Travolta isn't preoccupied with his past successes.
3: How much do you dwell on your successes from the past, or do you think about the future moving forward?
0: I don't think you have time to dwell on the past. You mostly dwell on the future, I find. You know, I have three films in the can. This just premiered. We're promoting this. I just got this Palme d'Or. I have three films that are offered that I probably will do at least two of them. What are you going to think about in the past? You know, you just want to make your creating future to have a past that you like.
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9: She was arrested in the UK along with the biggest cryptocurrency seizure in UK history, now worth several billion dollars. 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
4: A reminder of our top story today on NewsHour. Colombia's main presidential candidates have all voted after an election campaign marred by a surge in violence. Speaking to NewsHour, Laura Lizarazu, a political analyst for the consultancy Control Risks in Bogotá, said it was unlikely there would be an outright winner today.
12: The runoff is very likely. We will have Iván Cepeda, who is very likely to get about 40% of the vote, and Abelardo de las Priella, who is more likely to get about 30% of the support, face each other in a runoff on June 21st.
4: Also, Israeli troops have made their deepest incursion into southern Lebanon in a quarter of a century. And more than 50 people are reported to have been killed by an explosion in a rebel-held area of Myanmar. This is James Menendez with NewsHour Live from the BBC. Now, if you ever feel helpless at the state of the world right now, and many of us do, here's a story to remind you that even in the darkest moments, it's possible to find a chink of light. And the Middle East is arguably going through one of its darkest periods of recent times. After the war in Gaza, the prospect of Israelis and Palestinians ever finding an accommodation looks further away than ever. And yet for the two men you're about to hear from, there is still hope of peace, because if they can become friends, anyone can. Maoz Inon's parents were killed by Hamas in their massacre of October the 7th. Aziz Abu Sara's brother died from injuries sustained during Israeli detention at the time of the first Palestinian intifada or uprising that began in the late 1980s. By rights, Maoz and Aziz should be enemies. Instead, they've come together to find a way through the horror with a new book called The Future is Peace that draws together the history of the region, its communities, and their own journey through them, both physical and spiritual. But when they came into the NewsHour studio a couple of days ago, I began by asking Maoz about the genesis of their book.
13: And the genesis is when Aziz is reaching out to me. Only 3 days after...
4: Which was what, a text message, is that
13: yes,
4: right?
13: Yes, on Facebook. We met briefly back in 2000.

0: and 14 for maybe 10 minutes. And we become friends, but only on Facebook. We didn't even had each other's phone numbers. So 3 days after losing my parents, Aziz is reaching out and offering his condolences.
1: When you got that text message in the middle of that trauma and the horror and the grief, what was your reaction?
0: Crying. I was crying because Aziz showed bravery. Aziz showed courage and empathy. And that's exactly what I was needed at this tragic moment. And it was literally a hand reaching out, saving me from drowning into the ocean of sorrow and pain. And in the last 2.5 years, we forged a brotherhood that's starting from the pain, that transforming loss into a future. And this is exactly what we are doing in The Future is Peace, as we travel through the land and sharing so many stories of the people we meet and our families. We are transforming revenge, which is now definitely the discourse within the Jewish-Israeli people. We are transforming revenge into reconciliation.
1: Aziz, when you were about to press send on that text message, I mean, what was going through your mind? Because the reaction could have been, from ours, the last person I want to hear from is a Palestinian. I'm so angry. You know, I've just lost my parents in the most horrendous way, and there's this personal trauma, this national trauma. I mean, you must have been thinking about that. But then, what made you decide to press send?
2: Yeah, I absolutely thought about that. I knew I want to send this message. I didn't know if it was the right time to send it or not. And I eventually decided you send it as soon as possible, because in these times that are dark times, people have to show that they care. There's a famous saying, people don't care how much you know until they know how much you care. And so I wanted to present that. But I also knew from my own life how important it was that somebody reached out to me at some point after Taysir's death. And it took 8 years for that to happen when I went to study Hebrew. And my Israeli teacher there reached out to me. And that's what made me a peacemaker, is her reaching out to me and saying, I recognize your story, I recognize your pain, I recognize your identity, and I see you as a human being. It was the first time an Israeli treated me like a human being.
1: Because before that, had you been feeling like you wanted to avenge the death of your brother, or at the very least you were feeling incredibly angry that this had happened?
2: Absolutely, I wanted revenge. I was 10 years old, and it felt like being punched in the face. And if somebody punches you in the face, the first reaction is to punch back, especially when you're 10 years old. And so I grew up with that feeling, and I wanted to do something about it. It consumes everything about your life. And when I was in that classroom, I realized that I have the power to not go in that direction, that I couldn't make any maybe decision when I was 10 years old, but at this point I can. I do have a choice, and I choose to forgive, not because the person who killed my brother deserves forgiveness, they don't, but because it is my choice and I will take charge of my own life, not them.
1: Miles, is that what has helped you and forged the friendship with Aziz and then brought about this book? I guess agency is the word people talk about, isn't
0: it?
1: Was that it?
0: Yes, and agency, because, and that's also the way I was raised. My father was the best farmer in Israel. For 58 years, he was sowing wheat in the Negev, the Israeli desert. And I remember every dinner he would share about the daily catastrophe in the fields, in the farm, or in the kibbutz. One day it was a drought, and then a heat wave, and a cold wave, and insects. Every day brought a new catastrophe. He would always say, but next year I'm going to sow wheat again, because I have the agency. I have the agency to change the future. I would learn from my mistakes. I will consult with other farmers. I will get the best seeds. I will fertile the land. I will open it for the rainwater to come. And next season, I will sow once again, knowing that next year will be better. This is what Aziz and I know for sure, that peace is not only possible, peace will definitely happen, and that we all have the agency to make it happen today and not tomorrow.
1: I mean, you both come from travel backgrounds, from tourist backgrounds. I mean, is that one way to do it? That actually, when you take people from one community, take people from Tel Aviv, and you take them into the West Bank, for example, is that the way to make that connection and make people see that actually the other is not so different?
0: Exactly, because when we are on a journey, we are more open to adventures, to doubt our own personal narrative. And for me, this journey was when I opened a guest house in the old city of Nazareth, the largest Palestinian community within Israel. And what I learned there by building partnership, friendship, and relationship with the Palestinian citizens of Israel, I learned that the first step in building a shared future and a shared society is knowing the other side narrative. To know and recognize that there is another narrative that is living on the land with me, and that those peoples are also calling this land my homeland. Both of us, Aziz and I, love traveling and love leading tourists on journeys, and this is exactly why we structure the future as peace as a journey.
2: Yeah, there's a famous saying that goes, travel makes you speechless, but then it turns you into a storyteller. It's by Ibn Battuta. And that's what happens when you meet people. You read their stories. And by the way, it's not only far away. This is true here. I run a trip in Northern Ireland where I bring people who hear from an IRA former fighter and a former British soldier as co-guiding together. And you can't imagine when people come on such a trip, how they react. Or in Israel and Palestine, having an Israeli and Palestinian co-guides together. And those kind of experiences make a huge difference. And that's what Maoz and I did in the Future is Peace. We are co-guiding you through Israel and Palestine together in a dual narrative trip that brings you where we might disagree, but mostly also shows you how we overcome disagreement and where our vision is.
1: Aziz Abu Sara, and also I was talking to Maoz Inon about their book, The Future is Peace. And that brings us to the end of this edition of NewsHour. For me and the rest of the team, thanks so much for listening. Until the next time, bye-bye.
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0: And welcome to this edition of Politically Correct with Ian Hayswinkle, Stephen Peterson and Faye Patton. In this program, From the Age, Australian workers are missing out on AI training. Malcolm Turnbull endorses a centrist party. From the conversation online, scientists have scrapped the worst case scenario for climate. A warning on fuel costs when the excise expires, and Khomeini threatens the US with retaliation. But first, we go to Ian and AI.
1: Thanks, Faye. The article is headed Workers Missing Out on AI Training. It is from The Australian, 28th of May, page 3. The author is Ewan Hannan, the workplace editor. Almost 80% of workers using artificial intelligence at work have received no formal training from their employers, according to a new survey of more than 6,500 professionals in Australia and New Zealand. However, only 22% of professionals and 23% of employers are concerned about their organisation's ability to adapt to AI and new technologies in the next 1 to 3 years, a disconnect that suggests many companies were overestimating their readiness. The latest Hayes Salary Guide, which captures insights from employees and those in hiring roles, found just 30% of professionals were quite or very concerned about the potential risks AI posed to future employment opportunities. Hayes APAC Chief Executive Matthew Dickerson said the research showed employees increasingly understood it was important to develop AI skills, and while employers also recognised this importance, many did not know how to invest and drive enablement in their businesses. 60% of those surveyed said they were using AI regularly at work, but 78% reported receiving no formal training from their employers. Just 13% of organisations said they had broad AI adoption across the organisation. 40% had moderate adoption across teams, while 35% cited early exploration. The greatest barriers cited to AI adoption were security and privacy concerns, 48%, a lack of training, 45%, and a lack of skills, 33%. Employers are lagging from an investment perspective in enabling AI, but expecting employees to make their own way, Mr. Dickerson said. He said AI adoption had outrun enablement, the tools are on the desk, but the training, governance and guardrails haven't been kept up. This isn't an AI problem, it's a workforce planning problem. While average wage rises were close to 4%, half of the survey respondents felt underpaid. 3 in 5 professionals earning less than $79,000 reported little or no meaningful salary growth, compared with 36% of those earning above $80,000, highlighting a widening gap in earnings. Only 12% of professionals reported increases between 6 and 10% in the last year, while 42% of employees claimed to have received little to no meaningful increase. Employers in the legal, consulting and strategy and accounting and finance sectors expected higher than average salary increases in the next year, while retail, hospitality and tourism, education and the public sector were most pessimistic about their pay packs growing. Bosses expect an average pay rate change of 3.8% over the next 12 months, slightly below last year's 3.9%. While two-thirds of workers felt confident in their job security over the next year, just 53% felt satisfied in their job. 1 in 5 professionals changed employers in the past year, and 38% plan no change in the next 12 months. Employers shouldn't confuse low mobility with low dissatisfaction, Mr. Dickerson said. Only 1 in 5 changed jobs last year, yet 1 in 3 say there's no clear promotion structure and pay growth is only just tracking inflation. The conditions for a retention problem are building underneath stable turnover numbers. Workers are staying put out of caution, not contentment. Progression pathways remain unclear. Pay is largely stagnant in real terms, and underlying dissatisfaction is building quietly. This concludes the article headed Workers missing out on AI training. It is from The Australian, 28 May, page 3, and the author was Ewan Hannon.
2: And now we turn to The Age of the 26th of May, page 8, for the article titled Turnbull Endorses New Centrist Party, written by Nick Newling and Brittany Bush. Former Liberal Prime Minister Malcolm Turnbull has backed a new centrist party of teal independents to take on the coalition, as independents Monique Ryan and Kate Chaney ruled themselves out of joining. Independents Zali Stegel and Allegra Spender, who this masthead first reported were leading the charge, said voters were dissatisfied with the main political parties and a new model could help them expand and meet dissatisfied voters. Some different options need to be on the table, whether it's an evolution, whether it's a party, whether it's just working together differently. I think this is what we need to be thinking about, Spender said yesterday. There are great models in front of community independents. But, you know, for instance, you can't run Senate candidates without a party. Stegel said independents were discussing how to be more effective in Parliament as voter frustration with the main parties mounted. I've always been open to having conversations to look at that, Stegel told a Canberra press conference. There's been significant changes, and as an athlete, you always have to meet the field of play. Staying still is not how you keep winning. Spender said that she was not making commitments to form or join a new party, but things can evolve, and if there was appetite in the community, a new party could develop. This is a question of how do we build something that seeks to come back to some of those core Australian values, which is we want to build prosperity in our businesses, we want the environment to be protected, we want to be kind to each other, and we want to make sure the vulnerable are protected. That is something that we're trying to build, Spender said. Turnbull also said yesterday that the opposition had left a vacuum in Australian politics that created prime conditions for a new political movement. There is absolutely an opportunity there. I mean, people feel the Liberal Party has moved away from the centre, Turnbull told Radio National. That is why the Teals were elected, and the more the Liberal Party tries to chase and emulate and copy One Nation, the more it builds up the vote for One Nation. I think there is a vacuum for an alternative centre party. Now, the Teals will be obvious people to be part of that, or to do that, and I've talked to them about that publicly going back some years, but whether they actually decide to do so is up to them. Sources familiar with the conversations told this masthead that Turnbull, who was still a Liberal Party member despite attempts to expel him, had raised with moderate Liberals the prospect of joining a new centrist movement. Yesterday, Turnbull denied being actively involved in setting up a new party, and sources close to the independent said some conversations had involved Turnbull and some had not. Both Ryan and Chaney ruled themselves out of running in the next election as part of a party, so it would be unlikely that the new grouping would immediately meet minority party status. In a television appearance yesterday afternoon, Chaney said she wasn't comfortable completely ruling out any moves, but didn't believe her electorate wanted her to be a party member. In a letter to volunteers, MacKellar independent Sophie Scamper said she was disappointed that news of a possible party first appeared in the news and that she would leave it up to her community to decide her future. Scamps will survey her electorate and hold good old kitchen table conversations to hear from everyone, she said. Bradfield MP Nicolette Ball will also consult her community before coming to a decision. Regional crossbench MPs Helen Haynes, Andrew Gee, Rebecca Sharkey and Bob Catter said they did not intend to join any party. Opposition leader Angus Taylor said he was unsurprised by news of a party forming. The Teals have already acted like a party for years, he said. members of the party's moderate faction ruled out any defections, with Shadow Treasurer Tim Wilson telling Nine's Today show, "I think no one actually takes this Teal Party seriously. It's about them achieving their own survival, not the good of the nation." And that concludes the article titled "Turnbull Endorses New Centrist Party," appearing in The Age of the 26th of May on page 8.
0: And now we go to the conversation online. Scientists have scrapped the worst case climate scenario because action is making a difference. This article by Andrew King at the University of Melbourne. It's a comment, though. This article has quite a lot of scientific detail. Removing the worst case climate future for Earth isn't a failed science, as climate skeptic Donald Trump claims. It's a sign climate action has made a difference. When major new climate change scenarios are released, there's always strong interest. These scenarios lay out what our future climate will look like, depending on how fast we act to cut emissions. But what was surprising about seven new scenarios announced last week was that the United States President Trump took an interest. High emissions scenario, known as RCP 8.5, and its successor, SSP 5.8.5, had been removed. Under these worst-case scenarios, nations would make no effort to cut emissions and expand fossil fuel use. By 2100, carbon dioxide levels would almost triple, and the world will be around 4.5 centigrees hotter than the pre-industrial period. The climate scientists responsible for laying out a range of possible futures removed the RCP 8.5 scenarios for a very good reason. Although often slow and incomplete, our efforts to tackle climate change have made a tangible difference. We have averted the worst climate future once thought possible. The job is far from done. Emissions are at record highs and global warming is speeding up. But the removal of this high emission scenario isn't, as Trump and other climate skeptics have claimed, a sign of failed modelling or that climate change was a hoax. It's a sign the expansion of solar, wind, electric vehicles and batteries have slowed emissions growth. Because this period of extremely rapid climate change is due to human activities, it means we also have the opportunity to shape the future. Will the world keep heating up, or will rapid action cut emissions and bring warming to a halt? The answer will make a big difference to the future humanity faces. Predicting anything is difficult, but a group of scientists has created scenarios representing a range of possible climate futures. Because the future is not set, scientists lay out a range of possible pathways for our future greenhouse gas emissions. They base them on what's happened so far and what might happen in politics and technology over coming decades. Then they select the emission pathways seemed most plausible and then sample a range of different futures which are more or less optimistic about our fossil use. Climate skeptics kept leapt on the removal of the RCP 8.5 as a sign of the projections were wrong. These attacks were not made in good faith, but to cast doubt on climate science. A clear-eyed assessment is that RCP 8.5 was removed because climate action is starting to work. But while the worst outcome has been averted, we have also missed the window for the best future climate. The new scenarios have no pathway as optimistic as the lowest emission scenario from the last round of major climate projections. That scenario, SSP 1.9, envisaged strong climate action and rapid cuts to emissions leading to global warming peaking at around 1.5 centigrade. Because global emissions haven't begun to fall as yet, the most optimistic new pathway would lead to warming peaking at about 1.9 centigrade, while we will definitely now pass 1.5 centigrade. The hope is to only temporarily overshoot that level of warming while working to draw carbon dioxide back out of the atmosphere to get back to 1.5 centigrade. Our current emissions trajectory is somewhere in the middle, below the high emissions path, but well above the most optimistic scenario. Based on current policies and countries' actions, we're looking at around 2.6 degrees centigrade warming by 2100. Taking our CP8.5 off the table is a sign of progress. We've avoided the worst case scenario, but we have also missed the best case future. The next 5 years could play out in many different ways, leading to a better future. Solar keeps rolling out faster than expected, but fracking has opened up large new fossil fuel deposits. Political shifts make climate action more or less likely. Another is because our climate models are continually improving. The better the models get, the more accurate and detailed our projections of sea level rise and other climate impacts can be. So this article, scientists have scrapped the worst-case climate scenario because action is making a difference, was from the Conversation Online on Thursday, 27th of May.
1: And the next article is from The Age, Thursday, 28 May, page 8. The article is headed, Audit Reveals Cyber Attack Fears Over This Year's Census, and the author is Rob Harris, the national correspondent. Preparations for this year's census have been hit by warnings that key cybersecurity vulnerabilities remain unresolved after a scathing review of plans for the National Survey warned it must close critical gaps before millions of Australians go online in August. An audit released yesterday found that the Australian Bureau of Statistics had strengthened aspects of its cyber defences but had left important work late after failing to take a sufficiently broad view of risks across its wider technology systems. In blunt findings, the Australian National Audit Office said, to be ready for the 2026 census, the ABS must address key remaining cybersecurity vulnerabilities by ensuring critical activities will be completed in time. The auditor warned the ABS's response had required deployment of significant cybersecurity experts for an extended period beyond that originally anticipated, after vulnerabilities emerged later than they should have. The findings reopened questions around census resilience, almost a decade after the 2016 online census failure, when the digital form was shut down after a number of distributed denial of service attacks as part of a deliberate attempt to sabotage the national survey. The form could only be restored 40 hours later. A DDoS is a cyber attack in which hackers attempt to crash a system by flooding it with bots or Trojan accounts. This year's census, due to be held on August 11, will be the most digitally dependent yet. The ABS expects 85% of Australians to complete the form online, with the $726 million program also introducing access through MyGov and expanded use of artificial intelligence. The audit found the ABS had identified and assessed cyber risks, but its governance arrangements did not always give senior decision makers the clearest picture of emerging threats. It also found that oversight committees were not always receiving the most up-to-date or accurate information on cybersecurity risks, while updates were sometimes incomplete and inconsistencies had emerged between strategic and operational risk assessments. The report also delivered a broader criticism of planning inside the federal government agency, finding there had been insufficient consideration to cybersecurity planning because preparations did not fully address risks across the entirety of the ABS. The audit noted similar concerns had been raised in a previous review into the 2021 census. In one of its most critical observations, the auditor said earlier action would have better positioned the ABS to identify and address these issues sooner, and was essential to maintaining confidence that its systems could effectively detect and prevent malicious cyber activity. The ABS said it continuously reassesses cyber threats and risks, prioritises controls for critical systems, actively adjusts sequencing and investment as vulnerabilities emerge, and was confident we will be ready to deliver the census. That concludes the article headed Audit Reveals Cyber Attack Fears Over This Year's Census. The Age, Thursday 28 May, page 8, author Rob Harris.
2: And now, staying with The Age, but of the 27th of May on page 7, an article titled Warning on Fuel When Excise Cut Ends. The 32 cents a litre discount on fuel will be removed at the end of June, Treasurer Jim Chalmers said yesterday, which would send the price of a litre of unleaded petrol above $2.15 and diesel beyond $2.60, unless there is a swift end to the US-Israeli war on Iran. Oil prices soared from February the 28th when the US and Israel launched the fighting, prompting Tehran to close the Strait of Hormuz and disrupt up to 20% of the world's oil supply. This spurred panic buying and pushed average Australian fuel prices to record highs. On March 30, the federal government announced a three-month reduction in fuel excise worth 26 cents a litre, which would be topped up by state governments with a 6 cents cut to GST charges on fuel. Chalmers confirmed yesterday that the discounts would not be extended beyond the end of June. We're not anticipating extending that or expecting to expend it, but we keep it under review really from week to week, Chalmers told reporters in Canberra. That's because what we're trying to do here is to provide cost of living relief in the most responsible way that we can, and that means, in this case, in a temporary way. Unleaded petrol is currently selling for an average of about $1.85 a litre in Sydney and Melbourne, and diesel about $2.27. National Roads and Motorists Association spokesman Peter Carey said that based on current pricing trends, it was unlikely fuel prices would return to the record highs reached in March, when petrol was selling for more than $2.50 a litre and diesel for more than $3. However, Carey cautioned that anything can happen between now and the end of June, when the fuel excise cut is removed. Our strong hope is that there is a resolution out of the Middle East and that we see when the excise goes back up that the price isn't at a point where it becomes too painful for families. Fuel prices in Australia rise and fall in line with crude oil markets, typically with a lag of 7 to 10 days. The global benchmark oil price is trading at about $98 a barrel, down from highs of $126 in April. However, analysts forecast it could rise again if the war drags on. There are mixed signals about the status of negotiations between Tehran and Washington, and the future remains unclear. A swift resolution to the war and reopening of shipping from the Middle East would lower oil prices and deliver cheaper prices in Australia. On the flip side, a protracted halt to oil exports from the Middle East is expected to keep pushing fuel prices here up. Prime Minister Anthony Albanese said on Monday that Australia continued to add to its fuel stockpiles. We're able to report pretty positive news. 43 days of petrol, which is 5 days more than we were on February 28th when the conflict began. Importantly, 38 days of diesel, which is what there was most concern about. That's 6 days more than was in place on February 28, and 31 days of jet fuel, which is 2 days more than was available in Australia on February 28, Albanese said. And that concludes the article titled Warning on Fuel When Excise Cut Ends, appearing in The Age of the 27th of May on page 7.
0: And now, an article from The Age on the Thursday, the 28th of May, reprinted from the New York Times, Khamenei threatens US with retaliation. This is by Max Birak in Iran. Iran's Revolutionary Guards said it would launch a decisive reciprocal response to any attack that violated the ceasefire, injecting more uncertainty into fragile diplomatic efforts a day after the US military struck targets in southern Iran. Iran's supreme leader, Mollah Khamenei, also suggested that the country could renew strikes on U.S. military installations in the Persian Gulf, which Iran had repeatedly targeted after the U.S. and Israel started bombing Iran in late February. The hands of time do not turn backward, and the nations and lands of the region will no longer serve as shields for American bases, Khamenei wrote in a statement released to commemorate the start of Hajj, the annual Muslim pilgrimage to American Cup. The Iranian warnings came after U.S. forces struck missile launch sites in southern Iran and destroyed two Revolutionary Guard speedboats that U.S. officials said were trying to place mines in the Strait of Hormuz, the Persian Gulf waterway, and that is a critical transit route for crude oil and natural gas. Two U.S. officials, who spoke on condition of anonymity to discuss operational matters, said that in the 24 hours preceding the U.S. strikes, Iran had launched attack drones near some of the nearly two dozen U.S. Navy warships in or around the Gulf of Oman and the Arabian Sea. The ships are enforcing a blockade on vessels trying to enter or leave Iranian ports. U.S. Central Command called its attacks self-defense strikes intended to protect our troops from threats. The new renewed hostilities, along with intensifying Israeli strikes against Hezbollah, the Iranian-backed militia in Lebanon, have threatened to upend the push for a diplomatic agreement to end the conflict and reopen the Strait of Hormuz to commercial ship traffic. Secretary of State Marco Rubio said on Tuesday that negotiations were continuing. There were some talks going on in Qatar today, so we'll see if we can make progress, he said. I think it's a lot of talking back and forth going on about specific language in the initial document, so it'll take a few days. The president is either going to make a good deal or no deal. And that brings this edition of Politically Correct to an end. This was prepared and presented by Faye Patton, Ian Hayswinkle and Stephen Peterson, and it will return at the same time next week.
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10: In his sovereign wisdom, God calls us, compels us, and conscripts us. Only by his grace, only by his sovereign will, only by his mercy makes us want to abandon ourselves to him, motivates us to contend for the faith.
12: Just a glimpse into the privilege Christians possess by responding to God's grace and living a life of passionately contending for the faith. 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Today marks the beginning of a powerful teaching series from Dr. Youssef called Contend for the Faith, where Dr. Youssef guides you into the pages of Jude for a close-up look at the importance of contending for truth. In fact, truth should be what motivates and gives breath to every moment in life. Let's listen together and follow Dr. Michael Youssef into the pages of Jude as he begins the teaching portion of today's Leading the Way.
10: Jude, half-brother of Jesus, begins this short epistle by assuring the true believers in Jesus of their eternal security. That's where he starts. He starts with assuring us of our eternal security, the true believers. And then he concludes the epistle by assuring those same believers that God is able to keep us all the way to eternity. Now let's look at this comforting assurance for the true believers that we have only in Jesus. Verses 1 and 2. That's all we're going to cover today. Verses 1 and 2. Jude, a servant of Jesus, actually a bond slave of Jesus, a brother of James, to those who have been called and beloved by God the Father and kept by Jesus Christ, mercy, peace, and love in abundance. The amazing thing to me is that Jude never claimed or introduced himself as the half-brother of Jesus, for he was. He used the word in Greek, doulos. Doulos is the bond slave by choice, a bond slave who comes and says, I want to be your slave for life. Jude was so overwhelmed by the grace of the Lord Jesus Christ and by the love of Jesus Christ that he was so humbled by that grace, he was so humbled by that mercy, he was so humbled by that love that he was so in awe of the privilege to serve Jesus. And so he called himself the doulos of Jesus, not only just the brother of James. The Bible clearly tells us that after Jesus' miraculous, supernatural, absolute necessity of virgin birth, because if he was not virgin born, he could not save us from our sins. After that miraculous, supernatural virgin birth of Jesus, Mary and Joseph had sons and daughters in the natural way. In Matthew 13:55, in Mark 6:3, and in Galatians 1:19, all of these passages indicate that there were four brothers, an unnumbered number of sisters, half-brothers, four half-brothers. In fact, Matthew 13:55, he gives us those four names of the half-brothers of Jesus: James, Joseph, Simeon, and Jude. Now, I have a hunch, and I can prove it from the scripture, but I have a hunch why Jude was so overwhelmed by the grace of Jesus that he felt unworthy to claim the natural relationship. Here's why I say this. In John chapter 7, verse 5, it says that his brothers did not believe in him. They did not believe in him. No doubt after the crucifixion, the horrendous watching the crucifixion and the resurrection of Jesus, all of that changed for his brothers. James became the bishop, the head of the church in Jerusalem. Jude became a great evangelist and penned this magnificent and most important short epistle. Beloved, there can be no doubt that to Jude, being saved by grace and being forgiven by Jesus was far more significant than any earthly connection with Jesus. To call himself the doulos of Jesus is far greater privilege than any family ties. To submit to the authority of Jesus is a true mark of a true disciple. Now don't miss the great contrast here between true believers and those who claim to be believers or to be Christians. The professing. There's the possessing and the professing. And there's a world of difference. He's going to contrast them throughout this little epistle. Look with me again, those two verses. Verse 1 and 2, epistle of Jude. There are four, in these verses, four incredible, overwhelming privileges that true believers have. Four. First, they are conscripted. I'm going to explain that in a minute. They are conscripted by God. Secondly, they are beloved. Not just loved, beloved of God. Thirdly, they are kept safe by Jesus. Fourthly, they are truly blessed by the Holy Trinity. Now let's look at these. Let's unfold them one by one. Those who are truly, eternally saved, they are saved because they were conscripted by God. They're conscripted. And the reason I use the word conscripted instead of the word called, because the word call can mean different things to different occasion. I'm going to show you from the scripture right now. I need to explain it. God is constantly calling people to repent and turn from their sin and receive his salvation. He said, come unto me, all of you who are labor and heavy laden, come unto me. He's constantly calling wicked and evil people to repent of their sins and to trust him for their salvation. That is not the call he's talking about. Hear me right, please. This is not what Jude is talking about. They are conscripted. The true believers are compelled. That is the kind of call he's talking about. It's a unique call. What is that unique call? Let me explain it to you that every six-year-old can understand it, all right? From the human point of view, from our human point of view, we were dead in our trespasses and sin. We went in a coma, we went asleep, we were dead in our trespasses and sin. Then God breathed into our spirit, and he quickened our spirit, and he brought us to himself. And when we came to life, when we rose from our spiritual death, we realized we're sinners, and we're heading for hell, and we need a Savior. But only after he opened our eyes. Amen. At that moment, from our human point of view, we become so overwhelmed by his generosity, by breathing into our dead spirits. The God whom we have offended, the God whom we've spurned, the God whom we rejected, the God whom we ignored, a God from whom we try to live independently. But he now opened our blind spiritual eyes and gave us a gift of salvation. Can I get praise, the Lord? Give God praise. And that is why we live the rest of our lives under his authority and submit to his lordship. Listen to me. That is the very essence of what it means to be a Christian believer. Can I make it any simpler? Oh, but from God's point of view, he compelled us. He conscripted us. Jesus describes this compelling or conscripting in John chapter 6, verse 44. This way, listen carefully. For no one, can you say no one? No one. For no one come to me unless the Father who sent me draws him or her. Conscript him or her. Please listen to me. In his sovereign wisdom, God calls us, compels us, and conscripts us. Only by his grace, only by his sovereign will, only by his good pleasure, only by his mercy, only by his graciousness. Not to believe a miracle or two, or reject some and accept some. No. My precious friends, this compelling, this conscripting makes us want to abandon ourselves to him, motivates us to contend for the faith, empowers us to speak the truth in love, compels us to live in the truth and to speak the truth and to abide by the truth. So the first is he conscripts us, but not only conscripts us, but we are beloved by him. It's very important. That letter B-E, the two letters before loved, are very, very important. Why not just loved, but beloved? In fact, the accurate translation is beloved. Because this type of love is beyond human comprehension. It's beyond human understanding. Why? Because way before the creation of the world, you were uniquely beloved by God. Way before the earth was formed, God uniquely beloved his true children. I need to explain it. I want everybody to get as much of this as humanly possible. When a man loves a woman and they become exclusive for each other in marriage, that man never looks at another woman in the same way he looks at his wife. Ever again. Now, I, for one, I love lots of people. I really do. I love my family. I love my children. I love my in-laws. I love my grandchildren. I love you, the family of God in this place. I love you. But I have an exclusive love for Elizabeth. I love lots of people, but only she is beloved. Did you get it? That means I am set apart for her. That means I uniquely belong to her. In a far greater way, there is a difference between God's love for the lost, God's love for the world, and his love for his own. There's a world of difference. And that is why the Apostle John, he gets so overwhelmed by that incredible love. In 1 John 3:1, as they say in England, 1 John 3:1, he gets so overwhelmed. He says, how great a love the Father has lavished on us that we should be called the children of God. You know, sometimes you get one of those misguided politicians who try to become inclusive and get everybody in on board. So we all are the children of God. No, we're not. We're all the creation of God. He created his own image. That's why we love everybody and call them to come to Christ. But only those who are conscripted, those who are called, those who are compelled, those who are beloved children of God are the children of God. Amen. Listen, when you comprehend this, when you internalize this, you would want to live for Christ alone all your days. Not only that, because I'm compelled and I'm beloved, therefore, his power, in his power and through his power, I can defeat temptation. In his power, through his power, I can defeat worry, anxiety, fear, or whatever else that comes at me. In his power, I can live in peace in the midst of turmoil. In his power, I have the courage to contend for the faith. The reason we are valuable to God is not because who we are or what we've done. Oh my goodness, no! But because we are beloved of God. Oh my friends, that in itself will keep us from this foolishness that says what miracle to accept and what miracle to reject. What part of the Bible is right or what part of the Bible is not right. Instead, we are on our faces before God in humility, in brokenness, and in gratitude. Not only that we are conscripted, not only we are beloved, thirdly, we are kept by Jesus. We're kept by Jesus. What does that mean? It means that you, as a believer, a disciple of Jesus, you are in a triple lock protection program. Not just one, triple. And since He has all of the power, since He has all of the authority, and there are no greater power ever can take you out of His hand. No one, no power, no force, no thing can ever pry you out of that triple lock program. Can I get an amen? Amen. That is why true believers, repeat, the true believers, cannot habitually and carelessly live in sin. They can't do it. It's an impossibility if they truly are called of God, if they're conscripted.

not rationalize their rebellion against the Word of God. And that is why when true believers, the moment we sin, and oh, I'm not saying we are perfect, God forbid, no. The moment we sin, oh, I don't know how many times I would say something, and I said, Lord, I wish I'd take that back. My mouth just shoots through the, but anyway, I won't get into that. But the moment we sin, we are stricken in our hearts, and we don't rest until we confess and repent and turn to the Lord. Oh, but those who have turned their backs on God's truth, those who have turned their backs on biblical authority, those who have turned their backs on the integrity of Jesus, they may look like sheep, but they're not. And that is why true believers must never, never, never let them get away with their falsehood. Why? Because our eternal keeper compels us. Because our eternal keeper commissioned us. Because our eternal keeper commanded us to speak the truth in love. Above all, he's interceding for us every single moment of every day in heaven. Therefore, we have the confidence because we are conscripted, we are beloved, we are kept by Jesus. And fourthly, we are abundantly blessed by the Holy Trinity. Question: what are the most important relationships in terms of priority? I'm sure you got that answered in your head already, right? First, our relationship with God. That's number one. Then our relationship with ourselves. Yes, our relationship with ourselves. Then our relationship with others. You see, when it comes to our relationship with God, Jude said, we have been the recipients of an abundance of mercy. His mercy means that he does not give us what we deserve. And he does this abundantly for the believer. Abundantly means limitless. Limitless. And because we are the recipients of his mercy, and we're so conscious of our unworthiness and the mercy and the grace of God, therefore, our relationship with ourselves is at peace. We are at peace within. We're at peace within, regardless of the circumstances. The only reason we have peace within is because we received mercy. Listen, you see that every day. It's not just in the news, but in real life. There are people who are at war. And I'm not talking about war in the Middle East or Ukraine. People at war in their minds. The war going on in their conscience. The war in the homes. Why? Because they do not comprehend or understand or are being recipients of the abundance of the mercy of God. But because we know God's mercy, we're at peace with ourselves. We have peace in knowing that all our sins are forgiven. Every one of them. Every one of them. Our guilt has been erased by the blood of Jesus. Our eternity is secure, and that we are owned and operated by Jesus. Jesus said, my peace I give to you, my peace I leave with you, not as the world gives. See, the peace of the world gives us peace. It's phony. It's phony peace. It's temporary at best. It's occasional. But our permanent peace comes from knowing and experiencing the mercy of God in abundance. That's what he's saying. He said, he gave us all these blessings in abundance, all of them. His mercy, his peace, his love, and therefore his love is multiplied to us. And you know, beloved, let me tell you something. The only reason we are able to love is because we are recipients of love. Say it again. Amen. Amen. I'll say it again. The true believer not only be loved, but the recipient of multiplied love. Every single minute of every day. Multiply, multiply, multiply. And if you're not conscious of it, you're not spending time in the Word. And that is why we can dispense love to others. And that is why apostates, or those who have turned their back on the truth of the infallible Word of God,
There are never

0: been believers to begin with. I don't know. That's not my judgment. But they keep on shocking people in order to get attention. That's the only way they can do it. Not only that, but when we speak the truth in love, they accuse us of being unloving. But listen to me. They don't understand that because of the love of God and because we love sinners enough to tell them the truth, not pander to the sinful nature. Oh, beloved, listen to me. God's love does not muddy the truth. God's love does not accept the wrong. God's love does not baptize sin into the church. God's love confronts the wrong. Oh, but you have to remember, with God's blessing comes responsibility. It comes responsibility. But I can't end this message without speaking to that person who has yet to experience this incredible grace, this incredible mercy, this incredible love. Please, please, please respond to his call, because only then will you discover the incredible love of God and the conscripting power of God and the love of God through all of eternity. You will only know and experience all of this after the moment you come to him confessing that you're a sinner and heading for hell, and you wanted Jesus to come into your life as your only Savior and Lord, and by his blood can change direction and take you to heaven.
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4: 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I can't reverse.
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10: Have you ever watched a relationship slowly close off? Maybe an adult son or daughter who's drifted behind a wall you can't seem to reach through. You've prayed, you've waited, and the wall just won't move. Hi, I'm Clayton Bjellin, and today on Insight for Living, Chuck Swindoll recounts a true story in Esther chapter 8 in the Bible. This remarkable passage will breathe fresh hope into every impossible situation you're facing, because the God who softened the heart of a Persian king can certainly handle whatever wall stands before you. Chuck titled his message, "And the Walls Came Tumbling Down."
11: Esther, verse 3, fell at his feet, wept, and implored him to do something. What's wrong? Well, Haman may be gone, but the edict has still been written. And you know how it is with those edicts from Medo-Persia. It has been written, it will be done. The Jews will die in December. So Esther weeps. It is a document that looks absolutely permanent. It is irrevocable. He extends the golden scepter, which is his way of saying, speak, I'm listening. Verse 5, she said, if it pleases the king, and if I have found favor before him, and the matter seems proper to the king, and I am pleasing in his sight. What a wonderful way for a wife to speak to a husband. No extra charge for that. Let it be written. Let it be written to revoke the letters devised by Haman. Let it be written. It's already written. But I'm pleading for revoking what has been written. Let it be revoked is what she's saying. Unheard of in the land of the Persians. She says in verse 6, how can I endure to see the calamity which shall befall my people? How can I endure to see the destruction of my kindred? Look, you wonder if there is a wall so thick that God cannot penetrate. You wonder if documents written in that day, just as documents written in our day, are permanent ink. So the king said to Queen Esther and to Mordecai the Jew, "Behold, I have given the house of Haman to Esther, and him they have hanged on the gallows because he had stretched out his hands against the Jews. Now, here's the pen. Here's the stylus. You write to the Jews as you see fit." Is that incredible? You write another law. Furthermore, he says, "Seal it with the king's signet ring, for a decree which is written in the name of the king and sealed with the king's signet ring may not be revoked." This one is going to stand. This is it. Count on it. They get together the machinery. They put it together. I love the way this reads. Verse 10, "He wrote in the name of King Ahasuerus, sealed it with the king's signet ring, sent letters by couriers on horses riding on steeds sired by the royal stud." Isn't that good? Woo! That's great writing. "These are the best horses with the finest couriers, the most responsible record. Let them take the message to 127 provinces and spread the word. The Jews will live." I love it. Absolutely amazing. Look, 13, "A copy of the edict to be issued as law in each and every province was published to all the peoples so that the Jews should be ready for this day to avenge themselves on their enemies." The Jews are now protected. They now have their own defense provided by the Persian law. No one can touch them. The couriers hastened and, impelled by the king's command, went out riding on the royal steeds, and the decree was given out in Susa, the capital. You may not have some person after you. You may have some document, something that's been written, some magazine article, some newspaper article, some transcript, some occupational report, some lawsuit, something written that looks so intimidating, so unerasable. And you're sitting here listening to these words thinking, "Yeah, but if you only knew who's behind that." I don't care who's behind that. I happen to serve a sovereign God who has yet to go when he finds anything on this earth. Nothing we read frightens him. We live under the hand of the Almighty. All the inhabitants of the earth are as nothing, Daniel 4:35. He doeth according to his will in the army of heaven and among the inhabitants of the earth, and none can stay his hand or say unto him, "What doest thou?" None. That's the God you serve, child of God. That's the Lord you worship, my friend. We live in a day when documents intimidate. I know. But I'll tell you, it has an amazing result when God steps in, who will rewrite all records. Not only will every knee bow before him ultimately, but every lie will be exposed, every falsehood forever forgotten. Be encouraged if you happen to be living under the dread of what has been written. It is not permanent. I love the way the chapter ends. I like stories that, you know, where everybody lives happily ever after. I even like some fairy tales for that reason. Isn't that romantic or what? I heard of a child whose mother was telling her of Snow White and the Seven Dwarfs, and finally the story ends where Prince comes and he finds her and kisses her back to life. And the little girl's telling her mother about this story. She's heard it at school, and the mother's listening to her, and she doesn't finish. The mother says, "And let me guess, they live happily ever after." The little girl said, "No, mother, they got married." Ah, that's reality. But here, there is a gloom that has set on the city of Susa and 126 of the other provinces, and it cannot be penetrated. It would be like a scene at Auschwitz or Dachau or Birkenau. No one laughs there. I mean, every day is another movement of the clock toward doom. But look, look. Then Mordecai went out from the presence of the king in royal robes of blue and white, with a large crown of gold and a garment of fine linen and purple, and the city of Susa shouted, isn't that great, and rejoiced. And the Jews, for the Jews, there was light and gladness and joy and honor in each and every province, in each and every city. Wherever the king's commandment and his decree arrived, there was gladness and joy for the Jews. A feast and a holiday. It was like Christmas and New Year's and Easter all rolled into one. It was like Berlin on the 9th of November. Was like nothing they'd ever seen before. They would sing all night because the gloom was lifted. Look at the last line. I love it. Many of the peoples of the land became Jews, for the dread of the Jews had fallen on them. Isn't that great? Oh, what goes around comes around. Do I speak to you who live in places of gloom and darkness, where laughter is not in the walls, where your life has become grim and borderline tragic? It will not be that way forever. While others go home from church on a Sunday and enter into the love and warmth of a family, you go home alone and you don't find warmth. You find the awful memory of broken relationships, remorse, and guilt. You look with longing at a scene like this one. You watch with tears as the story unfolds on your television, and you think, I would love to be there singing again. This is no irrelevant slice of ancient history tucked away in the folds of Esther's scroll. This is life. This is today. This is written to people who face intimidating, stubborn souls and maybe live with them, maybe married to them, may have children like that. This is written to people whose lives have been scarred by documents and lawsuits, bad reports, rumors maybe, that seems so permanent. This is written to people whose lives are lived within the thick, tall walls of depression and doom. And this chapter says, there is hope. May I go back? There are walls that fall on any day. The good news, maybe sometime good, sometime bad, is that we never know when they're going to. You cannot predict the falling of a wall. I'm thinking right now of a college in the Midwest where there was once a lovely tree that was part of the landscape. It was one of the places students met and talked. I'm told by those who were there on the campus on that day that they heard a large crack that echoed across the campus as this massive oak fell to the ground. When someone examined it, they noticed that within this massive tree, there had been the growing of weakness and even disease, to the point that was all that was left was what appeared to be a strong trunk, but it was nothing more than an empty shell of a tree. And with the blowing of a harsh wind one day, the tree fell. So it is in our lives. You don't know, but God is in the process of breaking a will. You know, I mentioned the man in my own life There could have been others I could have talked about, but this one stands out. And I want to mention first the walls of stubborn wills. And I want to tell you what seems unchangeable is not. The man had a change of heart. I don't know what brought that about. I do know that he moved, took up residence in another town, another city, wanted to find a church, in fact, wanted to start a church. He couldn't find someone to preach, and so decided to start with a set of tapes. Guess whose? I would have never thought that had I lived 1,000 years. He's changed. The stubborn will may be your own. You may be one of those individuals that has determined, this is the way I will go, and I will get there regardless. No one will stand in my way. I pace my closing words more slowly because I respect what I'm dealing with here. Stubborn people tend not to listen to this kind of talk. I want you to hear it. When I was a student at seminary, I remember hearing a speaker conclude his message with a statement that stayed with me all these years. That was back in the fall of 1959. He said, "When God wants to do an impossible task, he takes an impossible person and crushes him." Tozer says much the same thing in one of his works. It's doubtful God can use anyone greatly until he has hurt him deeply. Until he has hurt him deeply. I've quoted that and received a mail from people who have said, "You make God appear awfully cruel. It's not cruelty. It's sovereignty. Your stubborn will does not intimidate him. He will bring you to your knees." I say this to people I love today. Some of you are children of God. But the way you live your life, very few can tell it, because you are so damnably stubborn. You will not give in. And I say to you, you are no match for God. He will break you. He will bend you. He may even have to crush you, because he wants your heart. Another wall is the wall of damaging documents. They fall every day. It's amazing how the truth emerges. That which appeared so permanent back at a given time, with the passing of a few years, sometime even months, the truth emerges. And you hold your head in your hands thinking, "How could I have thought this in light of the truth I have seen since? Now I know the truth." The problem is, in the waiting period, it is hell on earth for the person hanging in the balance. Take hope, take heart. Some document that looks as though it will ruin you will pass away. The truth will become known. Third, every day, walls of depression and doom and gloom are penetrated by the wonderful presence of the living God. Weeping may endure for the night, Psalm 30, verse 6, but joy comes in the morning. In a season of the year normally given for family and happiness and laughter of children, you may not find much laughter, and you may find no happiness and no children. Weeping endures for the night, but joy comes in the morning. I have discovered that hurting people get perspective that those who have not yet hurt like that lack. Take, for example, David, who writes, "Before I was afflicted, I went astray, but now I keep thy word." Psalm 119:67. "It is good for me that I was afflicted, that I may learn thy statutes." Psalm 119:71. "It is good for me." Psalm 119:75. "I know, O Lord, that thy judgments are righteous, and that in faithfulness thou hast afflicted me." You say, how can I put it to work. How can I make this happen? I want this. I have counsel for all of you to remember, and that is, what is needed is the presence of the Savior and the perspective of the cross. It casts its shadow across all of our lives, and it makes life bearable. You need the Lord God living in your life. You need Him residing there in masterful control. You need Him there to prompt perspective, or you will fade in anxiety, and your enemy will win the day. The document will destroy you. The gloom will depress you. You'll turn to a bottle or some drug. You'll opt for a lifestyle that you will later regret to fill up the loneliness. All of these things are so available, and they speak loud, strong words of appeal to us. I invite you today to a place of abject affliction. It has blood on it. It once had a man on it who knew affliction like you and I will never know it, who died misunderstood and maligned, but it had to be that people like us could have hope. I would like for you to bow your head and close your eyes. And for a few moments, I'd like for you to set aside the stubborn will, whether it's yours or another's, the document that has been haunting your days, the atmosphere that you live in. And I'd like for you to answer, where is Christ in all of this? Where is He? If you're a child of His, how wonderful. All that's needed is to call upon Him this day, this very moment. I've noticed in my life that He gives strength in brief bursts. Over the long haul, He strengthens us, but it doesn't come a month at a time. It comes a moment at a time. Ask for that. If it's a stubborn will you're living with, pray for God to soften it. If necessary, to crush it. Even if it's in you, if it's stubborn enough, it is ruining relationships. Give it to Him. If your visit to the cross today is the first time ever for you, then I invite you to give the Lord your life. He sent His one and only Son, Jesus Christ, to pay the penalty for those sins that you and I regularly commit, so that He might erase the sin question and offer you an answer to your unbelief. Forgiveness, security, and hope. You're surrounded by people all around the community, all around the globe, who have surrendered their hearts to Jesus Christ, given Him their wills, their lives, the right to rule. It's your turn. Our Father, find in us an openness that is rare. Give to us a willingness that is not normally found in our lives. And hear our prayer as we call upon You today. Thank You for the relevant message from an ancient book. Remind us once again that all walls ultimately fall, just as all knees ultimately bow.

0: Chuck titled today's message, "And the Walls Came Tumbling Down." This is Insight for Living. Chuck.
1: The first Monday in July 1979, that's when Insight for Living aired its very first radio program. I had no idea what was beginning that day. None. If someone had pulled back the curtain and shown me what God was about to do, I'm not sure my heart could have held the thrill. We were naive. We were stepping out in faith with a national program, and frankly, we had no business being that bold. But we were. And we did, and men and women responded in droves. Not because we were clever, not because we had some sophisticated strategy or a slick marketing plan. They responded because we heralded the only thing that has ever actually changed a human heart, the cross we proclaim. Nearly five decades later, nothing has changed, not one thing that matters. Yes, the reach has grown, the platforms have multiplied. We go places now that would have seemed like science fiction in 1979. Into phones, into earbuds, into languages and nations we could never have imagined on that first Monday morning. But the message, identical. It's the cross, always the cross. Look around at the world around you, bodies failing, relationships fractured. Public discourse that sounds more like a brawl than a conversation, pain in every direction. And right in the middle of all of it, we get to be dispensers of truth, God's truth, the kind that doesn't shift with the headlines or bend with the culture. That's an extraordinary privilege. As we approach June 30th, nearly 46 years after that very first broadcast, I want to invite you to join what God is already doing. Insight for Living carries the light into dark corners we haven't even reached yet. From our very first day until now, let's keep going together.
0: 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Ever feel like getting even with an enemy? I'm Clayton Bjellin. Don't miss Chuck Swindoll's message about the limitations of retaliation, Tuesday on Insight for Living.

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5: When things aren't going particularly well in our lives, what happens is that we lose sight of our hopes and dreams for the future. And that's devastating. We need to know that there's a plan. Hi, I'm Bernie Diamond, and welcome to the program today as we kick off a new series of messages called Promises You Can Depend On. These days, people are saying that one of the biggest issues in their lives is stress. We stress about this, we stress about that. And you know, sometimes the things we're stressing about are very real. There are people listening today whose very lives are in danger. There are people listening today who are facing bankruptcy, or perhaps the banks foreclosed on their mortgage. There are people listening today who don't know where their next morsel of food is coming from, whose children are facing death because of a lack of clean water and medical services. And yet other times, we just kind of stress over the future because we live in an inherently uncertain world. We don't know what's going to happen tomorrow. Am I going to have enough money? Will I get that promotion? Will I find a marriage partner? Will my kids grow up okay? On and on and on. I often make the observation that if one small part of our lives has some uncertainty in it, even though every other part of our life can be chugging along just fine, then we have a problem and we're going to experience stress. What we need in this uncertain world is, well, some certainty, don't you think? We need something or someone to depend on. I often get this thing, well, you know, religion is just a crutch, it's for losers. And that's fine by me because, you know, I'm not a great fan of religion. I'm not into religious stuff. For me, most of my life, I was far from being a loser. I always used to pride myself that whatever I turned my hand to, I tried to be the very best at doing that there was. And that was often the case. But I have to tell you, as successful as I purported to be, I always had a feeling of, well, this sense of uncertainty eating away in me. Even if things were going really well in my life, stress gnawed away inside me. So many people are like that. The problem with that is that you can't have peace when that's going on. You can never rest on the inside. You're always worrying and stressing over something. Imagine if in life, despite all the things that are going on, because so often, you know, we can't change those things. They just happen. But if despite everything that was going on, we could have peace, real peace, you and I. Just stop and think about that proposition for a moment. Isn't it awesome? When the storm clouds are gathering on the horizon and you know a storm is about to hit, but inside we have a quiet confidence that we're going to ride out that storm. Okay, that's why today and over this week and next week, we're going to take a look at 10 promises that we can depend on. 10 promises, promises made by God that come what may, you and I can depend on. I don't know where you're at in life, but I ask you to approach this with an open mind. My prayer is that over these coming days, something amazing is going to happen in our hearts, that God would put a solid foundation in our hearts, a solid ground beneath our feet, as we take a hold of these 10 promises of God. Promises that I can depend on. Promises that you can depend on. And the first one is this. Here is a promise from God. I have a plan for you. See, when we're stressed, so often, what happens is we can't see our way ahead to a safe and a peaceful future. All we can see is the here and now. All we can imagine is all the bad things that are going to happen to us. If you're in a marriage relationship that's heading towards the rocks, if you've got a teenager who's going through some bad stuff, if you're under stress at work, whatever it is, will it ever get any better? Well, will it? Here's a promise that God made to Israel. Israel had mucked up in their lives. You know, they turned their backs on God, and so God let the Babylonians come and take them away into slavery. So Israel is in slavery in Babylon, completely hopeless, you know. And here's the promise as they live through these impossible times of slavery. It comes from the Old Testament, Jeremiah chapter 29, verse 10. This is what the Lord God said to them. When 70 years are completed for Babylon, I'll come to you and fulfill my gracious promise to bring you back to this place. For I know the plans I have for you, declares the Lord, plans to prosper you and not to harm you, plans to give you hope and a future. Then you will call upon me and come and pray to me, and I will listen to you. You will seek me and find me when you seek me with all your heart. I will be found by you, declares the Lord, and will bring you back from captivity. I will gather you from all the nations and places where I have banished you, declares the Lord, and will bring you back to the place from which I carried you into exile. Here's what happens. You and I, we have plans for our lives. It's the natural human thing to do. We have hopes and dreams for our lives, to retire early, to have a nice home to live in, to see our kids grow up. We're always looking forward to something good in our lives for ourselves. We have needs, we have hopes, we have dreams, we want to have a good life. And then things happen that interrupt those dreams. And you know, the things that interrupt can be so small. One small thing between husband and wife can grow from a molehill into a mountain. And you look at this couple and they seem to have everything going for them. There's no reason for their marriage to fall apart. Or the family sitting in a refugee camp with no hope for the future just watched one of their children die. Or the dear friend of mine whose father died in a refugee camp in Africa because there wasn't adequate medical attention. You see, there are things that come in life that interrupt our hopes and our dreams. When we're in that place, when our plan is interrupted, our plan for a good future, it's tough. And into that place, God whispers into our hearts, I know the plans I have for you. Plans to prosper you, not to harm you. Plans to give you hope and a future. And then you'll call upon me. You'll come and pray to me, and I'll listen to you. You'll seek me and find me when you seek me with all your heart. I will be found by you, declares the Lord. And I'll bring you back from captivity. I'll gather you from all the nations and places where I have banished you, and I will bring you back to the place from which I carried you into exile. Now, that doesn't mean that every time we're sick, we'll get better. No, we're all going to die sometime. And it doesn't mean that if I had a plan to have a 6-bedroom house with gold-plated taps and an ensuite, that God's going to do it. No, it doesn't mean that. But sometimes our plans and our hopes and our dreams are so selfish and me-centered, and they involve the things that will never satisfy us. And sometimes our plans and hopes and our dreams don't involve any pain and suffering. And yet life always involves pain and suffering. Come on. But what if God has plans for us? Plans that are good plans born in his great and mighty heart, much richer, much more realistic and vibrant and full of life than anything you and I could ever imagine. Listen to what God is saying to us here. I have a plan for you, a plan I made just for you. It's a good plan. I will bring it to pass no matter how bad things get. If we let that promise sink into our hearts today, then you know what we know? We know that the storms and the tempests of life can come and go, but nothing can interrupt God's plan for you and me. This is a promise that we can trust in. This is a promise that we can depend on. God doesn't make them lightly. He's faithful, and he always delivers on his plans and his promises. He sees the big picture. Plan is so wondrous and so amazing, whereas we only see our little bit, and then we're pretty myopic. I have a plan for you. A good plan. Count countless people's lives are being touched and transformed each week through these messages right around the globe, because God's Word is alive and active. Amen? But that's only made possible through the generous support of friends just like you. In fact, each dollar that you give will grow to reach nearly 3,000 people with a gospel message. Incredible. 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I'm Bernie Diamond, and I'll catch you again same time tomorrow with a different perspective.
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Marinette discovers a secret nothing could have prepared her for. At 11am on ABC Kids, Ginger and the Veggie Sauce, The Stinky Flower. Ginger and the baby P-Rexes are alarmed to discover the source of an awful smell is a flower growing at home base. Even more so when the stench transfers onto Wasabi, who inconveniently hates baths. 8:17am on ABC Kids. It's Andrew. No big, no sign. When Andrew and Gregasus are making lots of noise outside, they come head to head with a bossy gnome who wants peace and quiet. A tussle between yes and no leads to a thoughtful compromise when Andrew gets his big, big idea. 10 o'clock on ABC TV, Silent Witness, I Believe in Love. When six are slaughtered by an unknown gunman, Nikki and Jack must work against the clock to find the shooter. But can they find him in time before he kills again? This is parts 1 and 2, and it's the final episode. 11:05am on ABC Kids, Fizzy and Suds, Bats. Fizzy and Suds head to the skies to learn all about bats. They have more in common with bees than you'd think. They also use sonar to navigate at night when searching for food. 12:17pm on ABC Entertains, The Capture. The net tightens. After DCI Carrie is kidnapped, her instincts are proved right. But she's in more danger than ever before while Isaac Turner pursues his own agenda. 12:58pm on ABC Kids, Maddie and Triggs, Birdie. Triggs is finding it hard to get out of bed, and that pesky birdie outside his window is not helping. But Maddie soon helps him discover what the birdie is really singing about. 1:05pm on ABC Kids, Maddie and Triggs, Knock Knock. Maddie and Triggs sing about all the things they love about their favourite travelling Uncle George, as they wait and wait and wait for his latest letter to arrive. 1:21pm on ABC Kids, Octonauts. The Octonauts and the Sea Sponge. Examining a sick sea sponge, Peso is surprised to discover that all sorts of creatures live inside it, treating it like a hotel, a behaviour known as commensalism. 2:58pm on ABC TV, Restoration Australia, Paganin, WA. Host Stuart Harrison meets a Perth couple who wants to resurrect their adored family home that was lost to fire in 2015. But will they be able to rebuild the 1960s iconic modernist house as its original architect envisioned? 3:02pm on ABC Kids, Play School, Interesting Insects, Colourful and Camouflaging Insects. Did you see that insect? Michelle and Luke learn all about insects who can hide themselves in plain sight. Michelle and Luke create a caterpillar cafe in their play school garden, and Michelle flutters around like a butterfly. 5:13pm on ABC Kids, It's Andrew. No big, no sign. When Andrew and Gregasus are making lots of noise outside, they come head to head with a bossy gnome who wants peace and quiet. A tussle between yes and no leads to a thoughtful compromise when Andrew gets his big, big idea. 5:42pm on ABC Entertains, Grand Designs, West Suffolk. After recovering from leukemia, musician Toby Leeming is driven to build 5 interlinked barn structures in a horseshoe around an old oak tree in Suffolk. But can he balance high architecture ambitions? 8:12pm on ABC Entertains, The Outlaws. Christian and Esme receive a surprise visit from their mum, and Rani's parents make a generous offer. Diane shares her findings with Haynes,
who realises the trainee special constable might actually be onto something. And finally, 11:01 p.m. on ABC Family, Merlin, the Diamond of the Day, Part 2. And so it seems the prophet did not lie. As a great battle rages on Camlin's mighty plain, Merlin faces his moment of destiny. And now we turn to free-to-air television, and we start with Channel 9. 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Footy. And now for a list of programs on Channel 7. 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

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Been Paying Attention? And two episodes of The Big Bang Theory is at 10:40 and 11:05pm. And finally, 11:30pm, 10 News Plus. And now for a list of programs on ABC. 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with Fame. 2:55, Restoration Australia. 3:55, Murdoch Mysteries. 4:45, Long Lost Family. 5:30, Antiques Roadshow. 6:30, Hard Quiz. 7 o'clock, ABC News. 7:30 is at 7:30. 8 o'clock, Australian Story. 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And finally, 11:10pm, Murdoch Mysteries. And now for a list of programs on SBS. 7 o'clock is Giro d'Italia 2026 Highlights. 8 o'clock, PBS, Washington Week with the Atlantic. 8:30, France 24 English News. 9 o'clock, Didi India, News Hour. 10 o'clock, Archipelago, New York. 11 o'clock, Queen Victoria's Royal Mob. 11:55, Mahjong and Mahashes. 12:30, France 24 International, SBS. 1 o'clock, PBS News Compass Points. 1:30, Al Jazeera News 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And two episodes of Robson Green's Weekend Escapes is at 7:30 and at 8:05pm. 8:40 is Ancient Greece by Train. 9:35, Never Mind the Buzzcocks. 10:20, SBS World News Late. And finally at 10:50pm, Sambre, Anatomy of a Crime. And now for a list of programs on NITV. You're currently watching Bird's Eye View, and at 7:20 is The Mysterious Cities of Gold. 7:50 is Bushwhacked. 8:15, Motel Magic. 8:40, The Magic Canoe. 9:10, Spartacus and the Sun Beneath. 9:40, The World According to Grandpa. 10 o'clock, Wildest Places, Great Barrier Reef. 10:55, NITV News Update. 11:30, Home, Land and Sea. 12 noon, Journey Home, David Gulpilil. 1:40, Stompum Ground. 2 o'clock, Creole Kitchen. 2:30, The Cook-Up with Adam Liao. 3 o'clock, Spartacus and the Sun. 3:25, The Mysterious Cities of Gold. And two episodes of The Mysterious Cities of Gold is at 3:25 and at 3:55pm. 4:25 is Chums. 5 o'clock, Harlem Globetrotters, Play It Forward.
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0: 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And finally, at 11:35 p.m, Words Matter. And that's it for today. You've been listening to TV Today for Monday, the 1st of June. On Vision Australia Radio, my name is Anthony Lau. 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
1: 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In Melbourne, from 7:30 a.m. to 9:30 a.m, the morning paper round with readings from Today's Age and Herald Sun and live news breaks at 8 a.m. and 9 a.m. And in Perth, the West Coast News, with readings from the West Australian and other WA news sources. From 9:30 to 10 a.m, Studio One, a look at life in Australia from a low vision and blindness point of view. From 10 a.m. to 12 noon, the National Press Program, with readings from Today's Australian and the Australian Financial Review. 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At 6 p.m. Readings from theconversation.com. 6:30 p.m. Readings from crikey.com.au. 7 p.m. an ABC News Break, followed by the Opinion Hour, covering the opinion pieces and letters from Today's Herald Sun, Age and Australian. 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

0: In this bulletin, WA's southern half hammered by a big storm overnight. An opinion poll finds One Nation is the country's most popular party, and Australia's housing market showing signs of cooling. Good morning, Tony Carr with ABC News. Southern WA has been battered by a second storm overnight, leaving almost 70,000 homes without power. Callum Lidlow reports.
1: Both Saturday and Sunday night saw damaging winds and large swells as an intense low-pressure system moved east across the state. However, inclement weather is still forecast for much of the state's southern half, and the WA Day Festival in Fremantle has been cancelled. Western Power reports more than 250 separate power outages statewide, with most expected to be resolved by late this evening. Bureau of Meteorology forecaster Jess Lingard has told ABC Radio Perth a new coastal hazard warning has been issued.
2: That extends from just south of Kalbarri all the way around the coastline to east of Esperance to around the Israelite Bay area. So still some really dangerous conditions. Please stay away from the coastlines. Some very, very high seas.
1: The low-pressure system is predicted to continue travelling east towards Adelaide.
0: A new Redbridge poll just weeks after the federal budget suggests One Nation could be Australia's most popular political party. Here's political reporter Stephanie Boris.
3: So if we take a look at the primary vote and where that sits, One Nation is now up 4 points to 31%. Labor has actually lost points and is down to 28%. And the Coalition is also down to 20, which is down 2 on the previous poll. The preferred Prime Minister at the moment, still just Anthony Albanese. And the timing of all of this comes just a couple of weeks after that federal budget, which the government was very hopeful that it would win over, especially younger voters, because the government said this budget was aimed at getting more people into the housing market, about fixing intergenerational inequality.
0: More than 100,000 older Australians are still waiting for a support at home package at their approved level. The latest data shows that nearly 365,000 Australians were receiving assistance at home in March, which is about 17,000 more since December. Minister for Health and Ageing Mark Butler concedes there is still more work to be done.
4: There's also an historic increase in demand as a particular generation comes into the aged care system. So, you know, satisfying all of that demand is going to be a very difficult job for government. We don't have any higher priority than a good aged care system.
0: Australia's housing market is finally showing signs of cooling off after months of continued growth. Glenn Lauder reports.
5: For the first time in more than a year, the national average house prices failed to increase, with large dips in Sydney and Melbourne taking the heat out of the market. After an increase of 0.3% in April, the median dwelling prices flatlined in May to just under $942,000. There's been a 0.9% fall in Sydney and 0.8% drop in Melbourne. Perth and Darwin have still seen rises of 1.5%, Brisbane and Hobart up 0.9%, Adelaide's 0.5% higher, while Canberra prices fell 0.2%. The government says changes to capital gains and negative gearing will see the market slow by about 2% over the next 2 years. However, some analysts warn prices could drop even further.
0: A community legal service says it's heading into an unknown as 26 regional courthouses around WA close for 3 months. From today, criminal sittings that rely on police for security will be suspended or redirected to major towns until the end of August. Great Southern Community Legal Services CEO Brodie Lewis says little clarity has been provided about how the closures will work since they were announced 2 weeks ago.
6: I do think as we head into this, we're heading into a little bit of an unknown. That's an unknown for clients, that's an unknown for the courts themselves, and that's an unknown for services like ours supporting clients most at risk. I don't think anyone knows how this will all shake down.
0: Tenders are being sought to build new ferry terminals along the Swan River at Matilda Bay and Applecross. It's part of the state and federally funded $107 million project labelled MetroNet on the Swan. The state government says it's looking for a single contractor to design and build the marine infrastructure at both Matilda Bay and Applecross. The Safety on Swan Group has reiterated its opposition to the Matilda Bay location. It says the tenders are being sought before safety and environmental assessments are completed. A three-year-old boy has died and his father is in hospital with serious burns after a house fire in Melbourne's southwest. Stephanie Ferrier is at the scene.
7: The grandmother of the victim has described the three-year-old as a bubbly little boy who was happy all the time. He died along with two family dogs after flames engulfed his Newbury Street home in Werribee just after midnight. She says his 11-year-old brother managed to jump out a window to safety and the father was treated for serious burns by paramedics. Firefighters took an hour to control the blaze and crews are still here monitoring for hotspots, while a specialist arson chemist will examine the scene to determine the cause, although the fire is not believed to be suspicious.
0: Overseas, Iran's foreign minister is downplaying reports on the progress of a potential peace deal with the US, arguing the speculation and conjecture should be ignored until an outcome is reached. US President Donald Trump has reportedly sent Tehran harsher peace terms after some reports suggested a deal could be imminent. Iran's parliamentary speaker earlier lashed American negotiators, saying no trust should be placed in their words or promises. Foreign Minister Abbas Araghchi says the reporting means little until a deal is reached.
8: The talks and exchanges of messages are ongoing, and until they reach a clear outcome, it's not possible to judge them. Everything being said at this stage, the speculation and conjecture that is circulating should, in my view, be disregarded until matters become definitive.
0: Meanwhile, Israeli strikes on southern Lebanon have continued as the military took control of a Crusader-era castle in the area for the first time in more than two decades. Here's Middle East correspondent Matthew Doran.
9: The ridgeline where Beaufort Castle sits has been seen as a strategic location for almost 1,000 years. And on Sunday, the Israeli flag flew over the site after the IDF swept through. That in turn prompted Hezbollah to launch volleys of rockets and drones at northern Israel, triggering warning sirens across the area and Israel's air defences to launch interceptor missiles. Israel's Prime Minister Benjamin Netanyahu says he's instructed the IDF to expand the ground invasion of southern Lebanon. As airstrikes in cities such as Tyre continued, many Lebanese believe the ceasefire imposed by the US President Donald Trump has been shattered in the last week.
0: Police in France say they've arrested 780 people during clashes between their officers and football fans. Europe correspondent Mazoe Ford reports.
10: As Paris Saint-Germain celebrated winning the Champions League final against Arsenal, there were pockets of violence across Paris. Police used tear gas to try to break up the worst of it. 780 people were arrested after clashing with officers, and 450 remain in custody. 219 people were injured. Celebrations continued into Sunday evening local time with a victory parade by the Eiffel Tower. In London, Arsenal, which had lost to PSG in the Champions League, celebrated winning England's Premier League. Crowds 20 deep cheered for the team as players drove past in open-top buses.
0: Martin Boyle, Kai Rowles, Brandon Borello and goalkeeper Joe Gauci have all missed selection in Australia's final 26-player squad for the upcoming Soccer World Cup. Matt Leckie and captain Matt Ryan have been named for their record equaling fourth World Cups, while Leckie is among five A-League players selected. Now with other sport, here's Mark Attenall.
11: West Coast has recorded its fourth win of the AFL season, beating Essendon by 30 points in wet conditions at Perth Stadium. The Eagles led at every change against a Bombers side playing their first match since the departure of former coach Brad Scott. The 12-13, 85-8-7, 55 win sees the Eagles rise to 15th on the ladder. West Coast defender Tom McCarthy says he knew the Bombers would be keen to impress interim coach Dean Solomon.
12: They've been through a lot and it was about us this week and how we could bring our pressure. We wanted to do that and blitz the game, and knowing that they were going to come out hot, there was no doubt about it. And obviously a good record when a coach gets sacked that they win. So we were trying to squash that, and I think we did a good job.
11: Elsewhere, the GWS Giants defeated Melbourne by 49 points, 19-5, 119-9, 16-70. Ukraine's world number 15, Marta Kozchuk, has beaten world number 3, Iga Swiatek, 7-5, 6-1, to move into the quarterfinals of the French Tennis Open at Roland Garros. Josh Hazlewood's Royal Challengers, Bengaluru, are the Indian Premier League cricket champions after beating the Gujarat Titans by 5 wickets in the final. And Danish cyclist Jonas Vingegaard has won this year's Giro d'Italia.
0: WA's weather: showers over the western and southern Gascoyne, southwest Land Division, southern Goldfields, Eucla and parts of the southern interior. Very windy over southern parts of the state. In Perth, partly cloudy with showers easing this afternoon. The outlook: showers easing tomorrow 19, partly cloudy on Wednesday 18 and mostly sunny on Thursday 19. Currently in Perth, it's 15.2 degrees.
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26: Remembrance Day 19.
27: Aggression that killed Osama bin Laden.
28: Hello and welcome to On This Day. I'm Marilyn Barclay, and today is Monday the 1st of June, so it's also the official first day of winter. Let's start today in Western Australia, as it was on this day in 1850 that the first convicts arrived in Fremantle. Captain Charles Fremantle declared the Swan River Colony for Britain on the 2nd of May 1829. For the first 15 years, the people of the colony were generally opposed to accepting convicts, although the idea was occasionally debated, especially by those who sought to employ convict labour for building projects. Serious lobbying for Western Australia to become a penal colony began in 1845, and the first group of 75 convicts arrived in Fremantle on the 1st of June 1850. Daniel Scott, the harbour master, was able to rent out his wool warehouse as the only secure place to keep them. They used Scott's warehouse as their only home until they constructed their own convict establishment. Between 1850 and 1868, ultimately 9,000-odd convicts were transported to Western Australia. Now, if it's your birthday today, then you share it with the one and only Marilyn Munro, who was born in Los Angeles in 1926. Famous for playing comedic blonde bombshell characters, she became one of the most popular sex symbols of the 1950s and early 1960s, and was emblematic of the era's changing attitudes towards sexuality. In the 1950s, her film career took off, and she starred in films like Gentlemen Prefer Blondes, The 7-Year Itch, and Some Like It Hot. She died under mysterious circumstances at the young age of 36. Also born on this day is English actor Edward Woodward, who was born in Surrey in 1930. He starred in the TV drama series Callan and also played Harry Breaker Morant in the 1980 Australian film of the same name. He died in 2009. Morgan Freeman was born in Memphis, Tennessee in 1937. He can be seen in the hit movies Driving Miss Daisy, Robin Hood, Prince of Thieves, The Shawshank Redemption, and The Dark Knight. Pat Boone, American singer, composer, actor, writer, television personality, motivational speaker, and spokesman, was born in Florida on this day in 1934. Boone has had over 25 singles reach the top 20 on the US singles charts, including 6 number one hits. In Australia, His biggest sellers were A Wonderful Time Up There, Speedy Gonzales, and Moody River. Australian actor Jason Donovan was born in Melbourne in 1968. He starred as Richard Savage in the TV series MDA. From 1986 to 1989, he played Scott Robinson in Neighbours, beginning a career in music in 1988. In the UK, he sold over 3 million records and has had three number one hits with Especially For You, a duet with Kylie Minogue, Sealed With a Kiss, and Too Many Broken Hearts. For our music break, it was on this day in 1985 that the computer animated video for Dire Straits' hit song Money for Nothing premiered on MTV, the same TV station that featured prominently in the refrain sung by Sting. The video would win Best Video at the Video Music Awards in the US.

call it sticking in the cameraman. We could have some. And he's up there. What's that?

was Money for Nothing by Dire Straits. And today we remember the legendary Helen Keller. Helen Keller was born in Alabama on the 27th of June, 1880. She was deprived of her senses of sight and hearing when she contracted scarlet fever before she was 2 years old. Helen Keller was the first deaf and blind person to graduate with a college degree, and ultimately she published 12 books. She was a suffragette, a pacifist, and a radical socialist, and became a powerful force for disabled rights. She died on this day in 1968, a few weeks short of her 88th birthday. Now, what else has happened on this day throughout the years? Well, in 1215, Genghis Khan sacked Peking, now modern Beijing. With over 1 million people occupying the city, Genghis Khan spent a month looting the city. In 1533, Anne Boleyn was crowned Queen of England. In 1869, inventor Thomas Edison was granted his first patent for the electric vote recorder. In 1935, compulsory driving tests and license plates were introduced in the United Kingdom. In 1958, Charles de Gaulle was appointed Prime Minister of France. David Bowie's first solo album, David Bowie, was released in the UK on this day in 1967. And it was also on this day in 1967 that the Beatles album Sgt. Pepper's Lonely Hearts Club Band was released in the US, following its release in the UK a week earlier. In 1973, former Beatle Paul McCartney and his new band Wings released the single Live and Let Die, the theme song for the Roger Moore James Bond film of the same name. It was on this day back in 1998 that Australian swimmer Susie Moroney swam 197 kilometres from Mexico to Cuba in a world record time of under 39 hours. And in 2024, the world's largest election was concluded in India after 6 weeks. Over 642 million people voted, including a record 312 million women. So for our number one song, it was on this day in 2004 that Australian rock band Spiderbait hit number one on the ARIA music charts with a cover of Black Betty. The song Black Betty is a 20th century working song credited to legendary blues singer Lead Belly. It was also a hit for the band Ram Jam in 1977.

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1: Good morning, Perth. 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
1: 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And it is great that you have chosen us as your news and breakfast program. You are today with your key news readers, Crystal Chung and Fiona Noble, who has kindly come in to replace Rachel James. And I'm Peter Stotzer, and the three of us are looking forward to bring print to life with reports from the West Australian newspaper and items from other media outlets that have come in overnight. And we take you through to 9:30 this morning, and we have traffic updates, letters to the editor. We let you know what to expect by looking at your stars. We have some music as well and much more. And it is the first day of winter 2026, and the last day of autumn yesterday certainly showed us what winter days might look like. It is also another public holiday. I think it's the fifth one this year, and it is WA Day. The holiday was originally known as Foundation Day, marking the date in June 1829 when British settlers aboard the Pamelia arrived and established the Swan River Colony. In 2012, the holiday was renamed. This change officially recognised Indigenous people as the original inhabitants of the land and shifted the day's focus from solely celebrating European settlement to honouring the rich multicultural heritage of all West Australians. And with that, we look at the weather. It's going to be still a bit windy, but it's easing off. And I'll let you know about temperatures a little bit later, because it is now high time that we go to the headlines. And it's a very good morning to Crystal.
3: Good morning, Peter, Fiona, and to all our listeners. The headlines for today. The first one, Wuxia's WAGST defence. Second headline, Pauline primed for a tilt at top job. And the third headline, right as rain.
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3: Going on to page 5. Reunion with Dad was absolutely priceless. An exclusive by Jessica Evanson. The family of a young boy with autism have spoken of the remarkable moment they were reunited with their son after he vanished from their western suburbs home, spending more than 16 hours cold and alone in torrential rains. Norman Krakow, who is non-verbal, disappeared from his Lantana Avenue home in Mount Claremont about 5:15 p.m. on Saturday, wearing nothing but a pair of shorts. The 11-year-old's disappearance amid severe weather warnings sparked a frantic all-night search by police, locals and strangers. The youngster was eventually found wandering on Davies Road, less than a kilometre from his home, by locals who followed him down a residential driveway about 9 a.m. on Sunday. Norman was ushered inside a neighbouring home by the Good Samaritans, where locals wrapped him in a blanket and waited with him until police arrived a short time later. He was then seen being escorted out of the property by several WA police officers about 9:30 a.m, draped in a fluffy blue blanket. From there, Norman was finally reunited with his family at a nearby incident command centre, where he was given a high-vis police jacket and much-needed can of Coca-Cola. Speaking exclusively to the West Australian, Norman's stepmother, Bernard Garlett, said it was priceless watching the moment her stepson was reunited with his father, Ashton. He's nonverbal, but seeing Dad, they just giggled and the tears rolled, she said. A huge contingent of well-wishers had spent their Saturday night looking for Norman in Mount Clemon, especially in nearby parks where the 11-year-old was known to frequent because of his interest in playgrounds and climbing trees. Davies Road is adjacent to John and Jean Mulder Park, a small park with a playground and skateboard ramp, which backs onto Lake Clemond. Ms. Garlett thanked the community for their efforts, adding that strangers had even driven up from Mandra to help in the search. Random people had seen Norman was missing on Facebook and they came from all over to help. I had cars stopping, just letting me know they've got family coming to help. Annabelle Hall said she heard a commotion on her driveway about 9 a.m. on Sunday and was astounded to see Norman with locals outside her home. She said, "We brought him inside, gave him a blanket and tried to warm him up before the police came. As far as I know, the couple were actively searching for him, saw him along Davis Road and followed him down the driveway and convinced him to come inside my house. And then they supported him until the police came, which was very quick." Ms. Hall said Norman, who has since been to hospital for a quick checkup, appeared to be in good spirits. "He was relatively happy, just cold, really. He was smiling, he's nonverbal, so he just needed a bit of comfort. I'm just relieved that he was safe and happy, particularly with the weather last night. He's very young and didn't have much on to keep him warm." WA Police Inspector Mark Tobiasen also said Norman was in good health despite his ordeal. "The family are so excited and have asked me to express their thanks to everybody who had anything to do with the search for Norman," he said. "Norman was very excited and happy to be back with his family. It's a great result." And that article on page 5 is titled "Reunion with Dad Was Absolutely Priceless," an exclusive by Jessica Evanson.
1: Thank you, Crystal, for getting us started on this public holiday. And yes, make the most of it if you have the day off. But if you are working today in hospitality, patient care, public transport, etc., thank you for making sure that things in this city, in these states, are clicking over. And somebody is making sure that things are clicking over here in Studio One in East Perth is Fiona Noble. And thank you for coming in, Fiona, on your day off. And it's a very good morning.
5: Well, thank you, Peter. Yes, it's nice to be here. I don't think we've worked together for a month or so. Well, my first article is from pages 6 and 7, and the title is "Dry Autumn Goes Out with a Bang," and it's written by Oliver Lane. Perth was pummeled by destructive winds and heavy rain on Sunday, abruptly ending a dry autumn and threatening to turn the WA day-long weekend into a damp squib as festivities were cancelled. Welcome rain fell in communities along the west coast from the mid-west to the great southern regions, but destructive winds with gusts of 91 km per hour on Garden Island and 128 km at Cape Lewin were more concerning, and damage was reported throughout the metro area. The winds were expected to ease by Monday, and of course that's today. More than 120 calls were made to the State Emergency Service between 5 p.m. on Saturday and 9 a.m. on Sunday. The damage continued as the winds strengthened, with another 160 calls to the SES made before 4 p.m. on Sunday. Most were from the metropolitan area, but reports of damage also came in from the southwest, Great Southern, and Midwest and Gascoyne. The coast between Mandurah and Bunbury was also badly hit. Nearly 30,000 households were left without power across Perth and the southwest as fallen trees brought down power lines. Western Power said some homes would not be reconnected until Monday evening. Bureau of Meteorology spokesperson Joey Rawson said that Perth was unused to a storm of this strength. The unusual aspect of this system is that the low-pressure system that is producing these exceptionally windy conditions is more intense than usual, he said. It's conditions that we don't see that often. We won't see an event like this for a number of years. Mandurah resident Matt Attlee worked to find a neighbour's shed in his pool. Anyone in Mandurah's missing a shed from last night's storm, he wrote in social media, adding, we found it. The wind also brought unusually high tides, particularly on Sunday. Swan River reached a height of 1.9 metres at Barrack Street, more than half a metre higher than usual. The walkway to the blue boat shed on Swan River was submerged, and Mr. Rawson said that the water levels should fall by Monday. There's certainly been some storm surge along the west coast, and that coincided with the high tide that occurred this morning, he said. That also brought the water in on the Mitchell Freeway as well as Riverside Drive. However, those storm surge conditions along the west coast are going to ease for tomorrow's high tide, so the worst is done in regard to water inundation for tomorrow. However, along the south coast, there's potential for water inundation in places like Albany as the system tracks further to the east, south of WA. Beaches also copped the brunt of the storm, with some considerable coastal erosion at Rockingham. There was also a high swell of 7 metres at Rottnest Island, which was tipped to reach up to 9 metres. It was a similar story along the coast, with high tides from Llansillen to Busselton. The wet weather also caused disruptions to public transport, with a storm-related technical issue leading to the cancellation of trains on the Fremantle line and delays on the Midland line. Transport Minister Rita Saffiotti used social media to warn commuters about the disruption. The Public Transport Authority are working as quickly as possible, she said, to resolve the issues and will continue to monitor the situation across the network as the storms continue to cross the state. Despite an easing of conditions on Monday, WA Day, festivals in Fremantle and Albany were cancelled. Strong winds are making it impossible to safely bump in the event, and conditions are not expected to improve sufficiently for a public event of this scale to proceed safely, festival organiser Celebrate WA said. And that was Dry Autumn Goes Out with a Bang from pages 6 and 7 of The West.
1: Yes, thank you for that, Fiona. And the Bureau certainly says that showers and winds will be easing today and we can expect 20 degrees. At the moment in Perth, it's 16, and up at Hillary's Point Boat Harbour, it's already 18 degrees, almost at the maximum there. But now we return to page 6 of the West Australian newspaper. State intensifies war on illicit tobacco as 15 more stores close. It's unattributed. As part of an aggressive compliance blitz, 15 stores have been shut down to stamp out the thriving black market for cigarettes. Inspectors in New South Wales have issued 279 short-term, that's 90-day closure orders, since the state's sweeping new enforcement powers took effect in November last year. The latest round of closures comes amid mounting scrutiny over how effectively the state is tackling the crisis. A recent ranking by the Australian Council on Smoking and Health placed New South Wales third in the country, noting a significant gap between New South Wales and top-performing states like Queensland and South Australia. State authorities have responded by putting more boots on the ground. New South Wales Health has already re-inspected 46 premises currently or previously subject to the 90-day shutdowns. However, the data highlights the persistent nature of the trade, where 9 stores have been hit with 2 or more consecutive closure orders after being caught operating in open defiance of their initial shutdown notices. New South Wales Health Minister Ryan Park warned operators that the state's patients had run out. He said, "I say to the bad actors out there, if you do the wrong thing, sooner or later the inspectors will find you." The high-stakes crackdown has already disrupted high-profile businesses. Late last month, New South Wales Health issued 90-day closure orders to two locations on Redfern Street, including the well-known Redfern convenience store, famous for its large social media following. Notices on the shop fronts stated the closures were based on a reasonable suspicion of the sale of illicit tobacco. That came from page 6. Unattributed state intensifies war on illicit tobacco as 15 more stores close, and that has taken us to 7:45.
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1: 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At 8 o'clock, we will go to Tony Carr to the ABC studio. He is preparing the latest bulletin. But for now, we do continue with local and national news by going to Crystal.
3: Thanks, Peter. Now on page 9, Pauline's One Notion, I Can Be Future PM by Katina Curtis. Pauline Hanson has declared she would like to be Prime Minister one day as the One Nation leader weighs up running for the lower house at the next election. The political veteran has also backed in opposition leader Angus Taylor's plan to index income tax brackets, but opposed an increase in the minimum wage, saying it would put too much pressure on small businesses that are already struggling. One Nation has soared in the polls in recent months, either rivaling or overtaking the coalition on primary votes in surveys since February. The minor party's first lower house MP to have been elected under the One Nation brand, David Farley, will take his seat in Parliament on Tuesday. Senator Hanson declared on Sunday that it showed she was no longer just a problem for the coalition, but for the government too. She told Sky News, it's not just about the coalition. It's about Labour, it's about the Greens, it's about everyone. She also said she was actively considering giving up her senator's spot and running for a House of Representatives seat at the next election, due by May 2028. Senator Hanson said, it is in the mix, but I'm not making a decision now, and I'm not going to tell anyone what I'm doing at this moment because I haven't clearly made up my mind. Do I want to be Prime Minister? Well, I tell you what, I won't knock the job because I believe that I have the ability to do it. I'm not going to underestimate myself. A recent Redbridge MRP poll, which uses a large survey base to assess what could happen in individual seats, suggests that One Nation could win up to 59 seats on current levels of support. If that was realised, it would wipe out the Nationals, reduce the Liberals to a small rump, and make One Nation the official opposition to a Labour government with a narrow majority. By convention, the opposition leader and Prime Minister

0: do the job. Barnaby Joyce said that when he left the Nationals to join One Nation late last year, he had intended to lead the Miners' Party, New South Wales' Senate ticket. However, more recently, he has indicated he might run again for his seat of New England if it appears One Nation could win a swath of lower house contests. Labour frontbencher Jenny McAllister said One Nation was clearly stepping into a void created by the division within and between the Liberals and Nationals. She said, "I think that the challenge for One Nation will be to actually start to articulate some solutions. There are a lot of grievances, a lot of complaints. It's not really clear what the solutions are that they are offering." Over recent weeks, Senator Hanson has announced policies for the Commonwealth to take an equity stake in gas companies in return for higher taxes on exports and to limit negative gearing to 2 investment properties per person. She opposes the government's proposed changes to capital gains tax and said on Sunday that she backed the coalition's plan to index income tax brackets. One Nation also backs income splitting, and Senator Hanson flagged a need to overhaul our whole taxation system, suggesting she wanted to reduce taxes for people who worked overtime hours. She promised her party would use the Parliamentary Budget Office to cast its policies ahead of the next election, though incorrectly claimed it hadn't been able to do so before it became a recognised minor party with 5 parliamentary members. The PBO says very clearly on its website that any senator or member can request a costing, which will be kept confidential. In a wide-ranging interview, Senator Hanson also called for public servants to have their pay cut, a domestic AI data storage, scrapping the climate change department, lower wages for teenage workers, no requirements for double glazing in new houses, and for it to be easier for employers to sack people. And that article was titled "Pauline's One Notion, I Can Be Future PM" by Katina Curtis on page 9.
1: And we'll stay on page 9 for this article. It's really an AUKUS update, so we'll see what it says. Nuclear subs plan swapped for new for used, and it's written by Zach De Silva. Australia will save money and avoid complexity by only buying second-hand nuclear-powered submarines, the Defence Minister says, marking a significant shift in the initial stopgap phase of the AUKUS plan. The federal government is now scheduled to buy 3 Virginia-class submarines already in service, instead of a mix of new and used US vessels. Defence Minister Richard Marles said that the trilateral agreement was incredibly complicated and any move to simplify it would be beneficial. He said that in the context of a very complicated endeavour, we need to place a premium on simplicity. What we will have here is a much simpler pathway, he told reporters on Sunday from a major summit in Singapore. He said it will mean that the Virginia-class submarines that we're acquiring will all be of the same type. The change would be of significant benefit for the submariners operating the vessels and the workers maintaining them. While the decision to buy second-hand would not materially change Australia's defence budget, the minister said it was a more cost-effective option. He said, this is a very useful financial contribution to the cost of the overall programme. Under the original AUKUS deal with the US and the UK, Australia would receive a mix of new and used American submarines from the early 2030s. The nation would eventually build its own vessels, locally using US nuclear propulsion technology and in some parts made in Britain. But the US has struggled to make enough Virginia-class submarines for its own use, leading to some American lawmakers to question how it could possibly build enough of the boats to meet Australia's needs. Australia faces a critical window to receive the submarines before its existing 1980s-designed Collins-class vessels are retired from service. The shift in the nuclear-powered submarine plan follows the announcement

0: development of trilateral plans to build unmanned undersea vehicles as part of the second pillar of the AUKUS pact, covering the sharing of defence technologies between the Allies. And that was nuclear subs plan swapped for new used ones. And it's written by Zach De Silva.
1: We stay on page 9. NDIS delays could have significant consequences, Disability Minister. It's written by Raya Pandey. Disability Minister Jenny McAllister has warned that delays to passing the government's NDIS reforms could have significant consequences after opposition leader Angus Taylor promised to fight like hell against Labour's proposed tax changes. Health Minister Mark Butler revealed in May about 160,000 people would be cut from the NDIS by the end of the decade. These cuts are said to be driven by an eligibility crackdown and are expected to save the budget $35 billion over 4 years. These forthcoming savings subsequently underpin the government's budget spending strategy, including its pledge to provide tax measures such as the 6 billion working Australians tax offset. Senator McAllister told Sky News on a Sunday agenda the government still believed the NDIS was a life-changing reform, but was enacting the changes to ensure it was sustainable for the long term. She said, right now it is just costs too much. The consequences of delay are significant. Labour is locked in negotiations with the coalition to pass the NDIS legislation through the Senate after the Greens ruled out support for the bill. But Mr. Taylor's vow to Liberal faithful this week to tackle what he describes as Labour's war on aspiration, namely its proposed changes to the capital gains tax and negative gearing, has raised questions about the extent to which the opposition will use the NDIS legislation as leverage in its tax fight. Senator McAllister said the coalition talk a lot about the need to restrain costs. If they are serious about that, we hope that they'll engage with us. That came from page 9. NDIS delays could have significant consequences, Disability Minister, written by Raya Pandey.
2: And now going on to page 14, an article by Bethany Hyatt, a $10 million boost for disadvantaged kids. As smoke spiraled from smouldering leaves at a Welcome to Country ceremony for babies in Armidale on Friday, the Cook government revealed thousands of children in disadvantaged regions would share in a $10.45 million to boost their life outcomes. Ear and dental checkups, infrastructure improvements and buses to transport children to appointments and learning activities are among 14 projects to be established through the Early Years Partnership. The partnership is a 10-year joint venture, now in its seventh year, between the state government and Andrew and Nicola Forrest's Mindaroo Foundation. The partnership has already delivered a range of projects critical to improving children's well-being and school readiness in four communities: Armidale West, Derby, Bidyadanga, and Central Great Southern. The new funding, $5 million from the state government and $5.45 million from the Mindaroo Foundation, brings the total combined investment in the four communities to over $45 million, supporting 38 projects. Ms. Forrest said the EYP had already chalked up success stories, including a 57% increase in children attending year one health checks in Armidale and a 40% increase in children attending kindergarten in Katanning. The benefits are going to be brought to generations, she said. Education Minister Sabine Winton said the ritual celebrating babies' connection to their communities symbolised a partnership's focus on supporting children to thrive no matter where they lived, and that was a $10 million boost for disadvantaged kids by Bethany Hyatt on page 14.
1: And that concludes our reporting from the national and local papers in the newspaper today. That's the West Australian newspaper, the Monday edition. Yes, a look at the commuter traffic. Not much commuting going on this morning with the public holiday. Everything seems to be clear on the metro roads. There are, of course, some reports about trees over the roads, and that's on mainly on the country roads. And then on the rails, everything is running smoothly. Just a reminder that, of course, today it's on public holiday schedule. So this morning at 5-6 o'clock, they were not running yet. And we do have nightly closure on the Armadale line, and I'll let you know about that about 9:15. We now will go up to the top of the hour, and when you hear this jingle, it means that is a public holiday. Happy Days, the TV series from way back.

0: Good morning, Tony Carr with ABC News. Western Power says its crews will work around the clock to resolve the more than 250 outages caused by a weekend of storms in southern WA. More than 70,000 customers are without power due to a combination of power line damage and transmission failures. Brett Hoving is Western Power's head of operational maintenance. He's told ABC Radio Perth he has to prioritise safety and hazard reduction over power restoration.
1: We will go and make safe and attend our hazards first. So you might see us working there and the power doesn't come back on. That's because we need to backfeed where we can, isolate the affected areas and then continue to restore where we can.
0: Former Liberal Prime Minister Tony Abbott is refusing to say whether he believes Pauline Hanson could take up the country's top job. One Nation is now the most popular party in Australia, according to a new Redbridge survey conducted for the Australian Financial Review. The coalition is ranked third with 20% of the primary vote. Speaking on Channel 9, Mr Abbott, who took up the role of Federal Liberal Party president over the weekend, wouldn't be drawn on whether he thinks Senator Hanson could become Prime Minister.
2: Look, I'm not into disparaging someone who has been around and has shown a lot of resilience and consistency over the years.
0: New data shows housing prices across the country are cooling, with Sydney and Melbourne the major drivers. While several cities, including Perth, saw increases, it's the first time in over a year that the national average failed to increase. Cotality's Tim Lawless says the downturn appears to be gaining momentum.
3: Even the mid-sized capitals have seen a halving of their growth rates from very strong positions, I would say, but a market like Perth rising in value 1.5% over the month. At the end of last year, it was 3% growth month on month. So I think we are seeing a fairly widespread easing in conditions.
0: The state government is seeking tenders to build new terminals for Perth's expanded ferry network on the Swan River. It wants a single company to build and design terminals at Matilda Bay and Applecross. The Matilda Bay site location has been contentious. The Safety on Swan Group want the location moved, saying the current Matilda Bay site is not safe and could harm the marine environment. A three-year-old victim of a house fire in Melbourne's southwest has been described as a bubbly little boy who was happy all the time. Stephanie Ferrier is at the scene.
4: The child's grieving grandmother says three-year-old Jordan Dashwood died alongside two family dogs as flames engulfed the family home in Newbury Street, Werribee, just after midnight. She says his 11-year-old brother managed to escape by jumping out of his bedroom window, while Jordan's father, Jeremy, suffered burns and was taken to hospital. Neighbours rushed to try to help but were beaten back by the intensity of the blaze. Firefighters say they were confronted with extremely challenging conditions and took around an hour to bring the blaze under control. The fire is not believed to be suspicious, but crews say it might take some time to determine a cause because it's not structurally safe to walk inside.
0: Overseas, several countries have criticised Israel for its actions in Lebanon. Linda Gruen reports.
5: Despite a ceasefire announced more than 6 weeks ago, the Israeli Prime Minister Benjamin Netanyahu has ordered his troops to move even further into Lebanon in his battle against the Hezbollah militant group. Germany says the move is cause for serious concern, while the British Foreign Secretary Yvette Cooper says Israel's military escalation in Lebanon has killed civilians and eroded space for diplomacy. And France has called for an emergency meeting of the UN Security Council, with President Emmanuel Macron saying that nothing justifies the major escalation.
0: West Coast has had its fourth win of the AFL season, downing Essendon by 30 points in wet and windy conditions at Perth Stadium. The Eagles led at every change against a Bombers side, playing its first match since the departure of former coach Brad Scott. West Coast defender Tom McCarthy says his side was expecting